0: AM 860 Talk Radio, Philadelphia, a Beasley Media Group station, beautiful downtown Philadelphia, the city of brotherly love. So glad to be here with my producer, of course. Sean is here today, and of course, this weekend is Father's Day. Obviously, we're talking about Father's Day. So for those of you out there, I said it last week, and then we had a week to go. You got to remember that. You got to remember your dads, okay? Don't forget them. I know we do Mother's Day. Big deal. We do it. It's there. Your breakfast in bed, the whole nine yards. That's great. But do not do that for your father. They do so much for you. You know, I lost my dad several years ago, and I miss him immensely. And, you know, it's something that you need to really do. So if you're young and, okay, breakfast in bed, we don't like breakfast in bed because we're going to make a mess, all right? It's not like the women. You throw breakfast in bed, you're going to have crumbs everywhere. I don't know if you know that, Sean, but guys do that, okay? We eat anywhere. So don't do the breakfast in bed, but take them out to dinner. Do something nice with them. Just let them know how much you care about them and love them, because when they're gone, that's it. You never get a second chance on that. So I guess happy Father's Day for our show. And want to let you know that we have an amazing guest, okay? I just love her. She's absolutely amazing. I got into radio because of one of her songs, okay? It was a song called Pilot of the Airways, and we'll talk more about that. But basically, it's a great song. And anybody that loves music and loves listening to the radio knows that song. It did very well on the charts, by the way, too, so we'll talk more about that. But she is with us today. We are just so happy to have a singer, songwriter, recording artist, and she's an actress as well, Charlie Doran, directly from England, I believe. So how are you doing, Charlie?
1: I'm very good today. Actually, it's a beautiful day here for a change.
0: I know. You know, just last week, my family was in Ireland. And I'll explain why they were in Ireland. I couldn't go because I had the radio show and I've had a whole bunch of things to do. But my daughter's getting married and she's looking for a castle. And she's found a few castles in Ireland. So my wife and my, I guess the future son-in-law, as well as my daughter, ended up going and that was last week, ended up going for a full week there to the castles there, and then later on Italy and of course the UK on top of that, looking for castles. And I'm proud to say, and this is the first time I'm mentioning it, folks, for my listeners, that yes, we found a castle in Ireland, and we're going to be doing that wedding next October. So I'm just looking so forward to it. Although the weather, Charlie, wasn't as great as you're saying it is now. They really had some bad weather when they were there. So it's good to hear that the weather's good right now.
1: It's going to be really warm for the next few days, apparently, which is really good news, because we got used to having some quite nice weather. And then suddenly it was like, uh-oh, no, you don't. This is England. Do you like some more rain? And we had a lot of rain, I mean, serious rain. And it was good for some of the plants, you know, but not great if you live in an old house.
0: No. Well, I've been there once, and I can't wait to go back again. I was lucky. The weather was great when I was there. But, yeah, it changes. It changes overnight. You could have fantastic weather, and the next minute it's raining and there's fog, and it's crazy that the situation there, that you really don't know what's going on. Although nowadays with global warming, it's everywhere. Okay, like certain days we got 100 degrees here in Philadelphia. The next 100. Next day it could be 50 or 55 degrees or snow. So it's really crazy. With just the weather itself. And I've been around 67 years. I've seen a lot. And I can tell you that the weather patterns are so different all over the world, not just here in the United States or in the UK. It's everywhere. And it's something that, I don't get political, but we really got to do something about it. There's really something we have to do about that before it's too late, because the climate is changing so much for our children. And four seasons. Remember four seasons? We used to have four seasons. I don't think we do anymore. That's just me anyway.
1: No, you'll get some of those in one day, won't you? Well, wasn't there a song about that?
0: Yes, there was. So let's talk about you, okay? That's my favorite topic, by the way, is talking about you. All right. Well, you have been in music for decades. You've done an amazing job. You've worked with the biggest people, the greatest guests, the greatest artists. And of course, it blows me away that you had a backup band that was playing Toto. Okay, we all know Toto, and we all know where they came from. How early did the bug bite you for music, to get into it, to sing or songwriting and do all that? When did that happen?
1: Well, it actually, first of all, I was headed to be to work as an actress. And although I enjoyed singing, I didn't have in mind a career in that direction, really. And it just sort of snuck up on me, really. You know, I went to drama school. I went to a stage school, as we call them here, from the age of 11 until I was 16. And that was a very strict boarding school where you did a lot of ballet classes and drama classes and all that sort of stuff. Not a lot of music, actually, to be honest. But anyway, long story short, I went into the grown-up school sort of thing for a couple of years, and then I was being an actress for quite a long time, and the music just sort of snuck up on me, really. I mean, as a career, you know, just started out slowly and gradually. And things were very different then in terms of, you know, record companies and so on and so forth. It was very different than it is now. As I mean, obviously, you know, I'm telling you things you'll know here.
0: Yes.
1: Is that it's all changed, you know, especially with the internet. I mean, there was no internet that played your music as they would today, you know. Actually, it was rather lovely, really, in a way.
0: Well, looking at this, you actually acted with Tim Curry and Jonathan Pryce. Okay.
1: Yes.
0: That must have been an amazing experience. Tim, he's one of my favorite actors. Tim Curry
1: is great, isn't he? He's absolutely great. And I can tell you, he's a brilliant cook, actually. I once went to lunch with him because we were in the Ploughman's Lunch together. Uh-huh. That was how we met, and with Jonathan Pryce. And Jonathan, funnily enough, turned up one day after we'd done the film. Uh-huh. And said, I'm your new neighbour. And he lived next door for us, for quite a while. But they're both brilliant actors, you're right. And I suppose, I don't know how many people over there are aware of The Ploughman's Lunch.
0: Yes, it's a great movie. It is.
1: Yeah? All right. Oh, good.
0: Oh, well, I'm on top of that. But also you, and again, I used to love Monty Python, okay? And you actually appeared in Eric Idle's comedy for BBC Radio, Behind the Crease. Tell me, what's Eric like?
1: He's a very, very talented and clever man. I mean, he hasn't stopped working and writing he's in his 80s now. Uh-huh. And he's about to release a new book about living in France. And he's very clever, very funny man. And I've known him for almost forever as well. Just met him through a friend of a friend of a friend, you know.
0: Yeah.
1: And because he loves music, we would sit and just get the guitars out and play a bit together. You know, that's really why we're friends, I think.
0: Yeah, well, you know, and looking at all the stuff that you have done, I mean, and we'll get to Pilot of the Airways because that's my favorite song of yours, because it got me in the radio way back in the, was it 80s, early 70s? It was 70s, 80s.
1: Very early 80s, wasn't it? Yes, yeah, it came out, I think, just before it was the 80s.
0: This is true. I was just graduating from college. I was interning at a radio station, and I remember hearing that and saying, okay, that's what I want to do. That's what I want to do. And we'll talk about how you wrote it. I've seen the videos. They're very good on top of that. But all the people you have worked with, and I'm looking at the list of all the people that you've worked with, Tina Turner, George Harrison, Celine Dion, you had Ricky Ross, you had Jimmy Neal. In addition, Sheena Easton, you wrote one of my favorite songs from her.
1: Oh,
0: okay.
1: Really?
0: You wrote that song, okay? That's amazing.
1: Yes, I wrote that with my pal Julian Lippmann, who I was at drama school with, and we still work together. We still do gigs together. And yes, I've known him since I was 16.
0: Yeah.
1: But yes, we wrote that And yes, it was a hit. It was so
0: Strut,
1: we weren't expecting
0: absolutely
1: it.
0: Strut, number seven in the United States. It reached down to number seven, which obviously you know it's really hard. Some artists I've had on that are established don't even get to the top 40 with some songs, and you got to seven with that. And Sheena is just, she's amazing. Just an amazing singer. What was it like working with Tina Turner and George Harrison? That must have been amazing.
1: Well, I never met her, unfortunately. I didn't meet her.
0: Really?
1: Oh, yeah, I know, but I do know George. I did know George Harrison for sure. Funnily enough, he was living in a place very near where I'm living now.
0: Really?
1: Yes. But I didn't when I was first introduced to him. I wasn't living out here. He was a friend of Eric's, you see. I met him through Eric Idle.
0: Okay.
1: And went over to say hello, really, you know, and because everyone's obsessed with the music, you know. I mean, he would have played all day and all night, I think, really. That was the kind of guy he was. I wasn't sort of, when I say, you know, he was a friend, you know, we knew each other, but I mean, I couldn't claim to be, you know, somebody who was always around at his house or anything like that. It wasn't like that, but I certainly met him and went over there a couple of times. And that was when I found that he knew my song.
0: Uh-huh.
1: Because he suddenly played it in the garden. We were all sitting in the garden on a summer evening, and he had the guitar with him, as he often did.
0: Uh-huh.
1: And, you know, foot up on the table, and he suddenly starts playing Fear of Flying.
0: Wow.
1: And it was a very strange moment for me, because there were a lot of people there who knew him very well, you know, and had known him for years, and people who were, you know, other musicians who were a lot more successful than me, you know, are there. And so for them, I suppose it was just a kind of normal thing that George would do, would just sort of start singing a song rambly, you know, just randomly. And but it, for me, it was a huge moment, you know. Suddenly it was one of the Beatles playing my song. I couldn't believe it. And so it was very special. And and what I didn't know until after he died was that he'd made a recording of it.
0: Wow.
1: In his studio, at home. And I didn't know that until after he'd passed away, which is very sad. But there are versions of it, because a little bit of it was played by his wife.
0: Uh-huh.
1: On the radio when she was being interviewed. And you know what it's like, the internet these days. Somebody was listening, and
0: sure,
1: they recorded only a minute of it, but they recorded it. And what do you know? It has appeared out there, you know, with them making it into a song that is, well, it is that song, you know, but it's not the whole song. It's a very bizarre thing to hear that, you know, but that's what people sometimes do.
0: Well, I'll tell you one thing. That basically means that, if George Harrison is singing or something that you wrote and sang, obviously you've made it, okay? For those of you just joining us, we are talking with singer-songwriter, recording artist, actress, and she's just an amazing woman, Charlie Dore. And we'll be back with Live on Tape right after these messages.
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0: 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AM 860 Talk Radio, and it's a beautiful Saturday afternoon in Philadelphia, and we're just having a good time. We're talking with singer, songwriter, recording artist, actress, and she's just done pretty much everything you can actually ever think of. She's in the UK right now, so we're just glad to have her here. But we got Charlie Dore here, and we talked about her career. She's done everything, okay? And a singer, songwriter, multi-instrumental, and she's an actress. She just has done so much TV, radio, just an amazing background. But one song I do want to mention, back in 1979, okay, a song came out that pretty much put you on the map. I mean, really, as far as everyone's concerned, yeah, you did stuff before and you're doing stuff after, but everybody that was in that era knows the song Pilot of the Airwaves, okay, the Airwaves. 1979. It did very well in the Billboard charts. It did very well in other areas as well. Tell us about that song, Charlie. Tell us about how you came about creating that song.
1: Well, we were doing gigs on the little pub circuit, really, around London mainly, and you know it was just normal to keep writing, you know. And this one I do remember very, very, very much where I was when I first thought of it. I was just sitting in the kitchen and looking out of the window. I think that's probably common for a lot of writers, is that you just have to sit and wait for it sometimes, you know. And I was thinking about the fact that especially, you know, back then. On the radio, late night radio particularly,
0: uh-huh.
1: was a really wonderful thing for people on their own, you know, and that it's a pal, it's a friend, you know, and It just occurred to me that there were a lot of great DJs. I mean, there are still some great DJs, but many of them are no longer with us. You know, and I remember, for instance, my dad. You know, he was a widower, and he used to listen in until very late at night. And sometimes, to my horror, actually, he'd say to them, "My daughter's a singer." That was always slightly embarrassing, but it was a thing that people were very, very attached to, the fact that somebody was playing a record and saying, "How are you doing? Here's a song for you." And it felt personal, you know. It's not quite so much like that here in this country anyway. I don't know about where you are.
0: Well, I will tell you, you were talking to me when we were actually doing that, because I listened to the radio at night. I was doing that, and you actually exemplified what I was thinking, what most of us were thinking during the late 70s and early 80s. We wanted to listen to songs, and yeah, we got real friendly with the people. When I was doing radio back in the 80s and 90s, people were like, "Wow, I'm glad I'm finally meeting you. I've listened to the radio stations, but now it's good to actually, you know, put a face to a name." And that it just hit a nerve for a lot of people. It did quite well too, by the way. Number 4 on the U.S. Billboard charts, number 12 on the U.S. Hot 100. It actually was number 3 in Canada. Did well in Australia as well as other places. Cashbox, it was like a 10 at Cashbox. So it did extremely well. And I have a little surprise for you. I don't know if you know this, but I have it queued up. We have it queued up for you, okay? Because it's such a great song. And here it is.

0: And that's number one with a bullet, Charlie Dore and Pilot of the Airways. We have her here with us today. And I believe my counterpart here, Sean, has a question for you, Charlie.
1: Hi. Yes. Okay. So in where we are in Philadelphia, one of our DJs that was here for a very long time, Mr. Pierre Robert, deeply admired the British culture of radio and especially pirate radio, which your song was the last one while the ships were at sea for Radio Caroline.
2: And that's right. Yes.
1: He also used to say that he liked being seen more as a presenter rather than a disc jockey, because in the UK, is it true that they used to call radio hosts presenters because they'd be presenting the music to people?
2: Yes, I think in the really olden days, so to speak, that was more of a role like that, as opposed to somebody who was allowed a personality and would chat to people as if they were in the same room.
1: That's kind of how he did his show for a very long time. He was a person that liked to enjoy presenting plenty of music from, the obscure to, the popular of the time. I mean, he recently passed away. God bless him and God rest him. But he deeply enjoyed presenting more so than he did. He did have a very unique personality, we shall say.
0: He did.
1: Never on time. Couldn't keep a clock.
2: I know people like that. I'm looking in the mirror at me.
0: he is actually a great guy. Well known here in Philadelphia. A big loss. In fact, when he died, Dale, a lot of people in the studio and that work at this company at Beasley Media, they were very, very, very depressed. It was very, very hard to work here or be around here because everybody was feeling what it's like to lose someone, a loved one like that. But a great disc jockey, a great presenter, as you want to call him. We definitely do miss him. It's been just recently that happened. It's not very long ago that it actually did happen. But yeah, that song touched a lot of people. And I'm sure, Charlie, you've heard that before, that when people come and see you and they say, and of course you've done stuff before and after that are just as good. But the thing is, that song, for anyone in the radio industry or in the entertainment industry, can really know that you've touched a lot of lives with that song. And I'm grateful. And I'm sure a lot of other people are grateful as well. You've had a whole bunch of albums too. So let's go over some more stuff that you have done. I believe it was your second album when you had Toto as your, the band, basically the Wrecking Crew, if you want to call them that, the studio people. Yes. Tell us about that. Tell us about that.
2: Well, that was, of course, as you know, I mean, they're brilliant. And I mean, sadly, some of them are no longer with us.
0: Yes.
2: But they were amazing. And so nice and so good to work with. I mean, they could just, you could just show them something and they'd immediately get it. You know what I mean? They could just suddenly play it really, really well. And, of course, they did a lot of session stuff there. And, long before, I think it was actually before they had their first really big hit.
0: Yes.
2: What was the first big hit that they had?
0: Was it Rosanna or was it?
2: No, I think that was the one they were, I think that was the one they put out after we'd worked together. There was one before that. It'll come to me, obviously, when we've stopped talking. But
0: they were
2: brilliant and really nice guys. And I couldn't have wished for a cleverer team, really, to work with. It was quite overwhelming, really. Coming from England, and I mean, they're brilliant players in England, of course. But it was to walk into a place and give them the things they should play and they just play them,
0: Well, see, that's the thing.
2: They work so fast.
0: Yeah, that's the thing about that, basically. Was it Africa? Was that the one?
1: It's Hold the Line.
2: Hold the Line. That's what that, thank you. Thank
0: oh, there you,
2: you that
0: go.
2: That was already their first, that was their first big hit, wasn't it?
0: Yeah, well, it sounds like it.
2: Yeah. Yes.
0: But you know what gets me? I've had some Wrecking Crew people on, or actually the session musicians that really make the songs. They really make it all happen. And you're right. It doesn't take them very long to pick up what you're looking for and then go from there. So, you know, it's amazing. And when you get a band like Toto that's just starting out, they're just getting there. And a lot of bands did it that way. They started out as, studio musicians and ended up doing quite well. Yacht Rock. I can mention all the Yacht Rock groups that actually started the same way. But when we get back from break, I want to talk more about Toto and about the other artists that you've been working with and what you're doing now. We are talking right now with singer-songwriter, recording artist, and actress Charlie Durham. We'll be back with Live on Tape right after these messages. 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
0: 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Before I get back to our guest, I want to talk about World Star Public Relations, where excellence meets exposure. 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At 631-506-6600. That is 631-506-6600. We are here with singer-songwriter, recording artist, and actress, Charlie Durr. Charlie, we talked about your singing. We talked about your songwriting, which we'll talk more about that. But also comedy. I'm looking at this, and you co-founded the Comedy Improvisation Troupe, Dogs on Holiday. Can you talk more about that for us?
2: Yes, that was a lovely time. Actually, we ran our own little venue for about 7 years in central London. We were very lucky to get this place because, you know, of its location. And we didn't even have to pay for it because the place where it was, they needed some more people to come in so they could sell them beer. And so we were very lucky there. But it was improv. When I was at drama school, the improv class was the one I loved the most. There was a guy called Ben Benison who was brilliant, absolutely brilliant. And I mean, I knew at that point I wanted to be an actress, but I'd never really done improvisation, you know. And it's a strange thing because it's quite dangerous, you know. If you're improvising, you know, simply that's the word describes it. You know, you're making it up as you go along. And if you're doing that in front of an audience, you have to know a bit about it. You know what I mean? You have to know how to recover yourself, how to help people who are struggling, you know, in a scene, for instance. You know, if they seem to dry, you have to know what to say next. But it was just, it was an extraordinary thing. And when I first went to classes long after I'd left drama school, it was such an exciting thing to discover that you could do that, you know, that you could go into a room, have an audience there and literally make it up as you went along and make them laugh. You know, it was very special. We did that and we were lucky because we opened at a time when there were a lot of new comedians coming up, really good ones too. And they liked to come to our place because it was small. Uh-huh. And it wasn't, you know, like some venues are very big and noisy, but they could do their job there at our place and they probably wouldn't get, you know, shouted off or anything, you know. It was just exciting and it wasn't always a success. Sometimes you can fail miserably, you know, but it's special and I'll always have a place in my heart for that because it was a gas. You know,
0: and you had some pretty big stars. Robin Williams was a guest for you as well at one point or another.
2: Yes, I knew him. He was a friend, introduced by some other friends of friends.
0: Sure.
2: He basically was an improv junkie. I mean, he had, you know, he loved it. If as you know, you will have seen him work and he a lot of the time he was sort of making it up as he went along and he was just so brilliant. But anyway, long story short, because I'd met him, I said to him one time, you know, we've got this little club, you know, if you're ever in London, we'd love to see you. And he said, yeah, of course. And of course, time went by and he was busy and we never saw him. But then one day he rang up and said, can I come to your club on Friday? And I said, oh, we don't have a gig on a Friday. And he said, oh, well. And then I said, no, but hang on. I'll see if I can get somewhere, you know. And I told the rest of the team, you know, Robin says he'll come. And so we went around trying to find a venue, you know, just like in a pub or something like that. We couldn't find anywhere. And I had to ring him and say, I'm really sorry, we haven't got anywhere to do a club. Can you do it on Saturday? And he said, no, I'm making a film. I'm busy on Saturday. I can't come then. So it was one of those situations where I was so frustrated. But then, cut to like about a year later, I was having a night off, funnily enough, and the team, you know, there were about five, six of them, they were doing the improv that Saturday night. And every so often we'd each have a Saturday off. And I got a call from somebody from our group and she said, Robin Williams is on the stairs and he's just paid to get in. And I said, okay, hang on a second. We were sitting watching television, you know, me and my husband and my stepdaughter. And I literally snatched their food from them and said, we're going out, and got in the car and drove like a crazy person to get into London and got there. And he was just sitting at the back and a lot of people hadn't noticed it was him because he'd been so discreet when he came in.
0: Sure.
2: And I waved to him when I came in and he came sort of backstage, so to speak. And I said, will you... we're going to do a set now. Will you play?" And he said, "Oh no, no, it's all right. It's your show. It's your show. No, it's all right." And I said, "Oh, go on." And he went, "Oh, all right then." He couldn't resist it, and he came on, and he was so generous, and so, of course, so funny. He was wonderful. And we had really such an amazing night with him. We'd always said that if he did ever, this was, you know, before when we weren't able to come have him come in. Uh-huh. We'd always said if he comes in, we'll be rubbish. You know, we'd be so nervous. We won't be able to think of anything. It'd be embarrassing how bad we'll be. But in fact, the opposite happened, because he kind of gave us a strange confidence. You know, he was so generous and obviously funny, you know, that somehow we kind of rose to the occasion. I mean, you can never raise as high as he was, of course, you know, but it was such a special night. And when we all left that night, we all said that we were kind of hyperventilating for about 40 hours afterwards. We were so excited.
0: No, it must have been amazing. I never met the man, but I heard he was very easy to work with. Although the directors really had a hard time with him, because he would improv so much that basically he wouldn't follow script. Good Morning Vietnam is a classic example of that, in which all the stuff you see is all improv. It's all made up. So it was kind of hard. Even with Mark and Mindy, they had a hard time. They had to get another camera on him, because bottom line, he moved around a lot. And that's why he was so good at what he did. And it's just such a shame, you know, that happened. Looking over your career, just amazing. 11 albums from 1979. All the way till 2020, the last album, Like Animals, and then before that, Dark Matter. And, of course, singles, Pilot of the Airways, obviously in 79, 80, depending on when it came out in North America or the UK. And then, of course, Fear of Flying in 79, Listen, Time Goes By, Sleep All Day, Cartoon, and then in 2007, Some Kind of Love. And then 2024, that's just a couple of years ago, Blowing Leaves. Tell us about that. I think we talked about that last time.
2: Did we? Gosh, I think, it was inspired by the fantastic bird life we have here. We're very lucky. I'm sure a lot of people around here also appreciate that amazing bird life. I could always hear them in the garden. And one time I was listening to them, just enjoying it, you know, and the man next door started using a leaf blower, which is a very different sound than a bird.
0: This is true.
2: and first of all, they went very quiet. They were worried by it, but then after a bit, they obviously sussed it out and realized it couldn't hurt them, you know. So they just carried on singing, you know, so there was this very dark, awkward sound of a leaf blower and the beautiful sound of the birds. It was kind of a strange thing. And I don't know if I said this to you last time when we talked about it, I have a habit of kind of imitating things and singing to them. And so I just started singing at the time when I could hear both the birds and the leaf blower. I just started singing, they're blowing leaves, but I believe they will be back again. They're blowing leaves, but I believe they will come back again. And so that was in my head. And I went back into the studio a little later, and I spoke with my friend Julian Littman, and we were actually one song short for that album. And I said, "What do you reckon about this?" And the great thing about Julian is he's usually up for, you know, a gamble. Uh-huh. So he said, "Let's do it." So so we did that, and I recorded the birds, and we've got them all over the song. And then we play instruments, you know, over the top of that. So there's this kind of gentle cacophony of sound with the birds singing on it.
0: Well, that's amazing. And you're not done yet, because I know when we get back from break, I want to talk about your, obviously you're still doing concerts. You're still actually out there doing new material and everything. And we got to talk to you when I get back from the break. We got to get you in Philadelphia. So personally, I'm going to try to work my, you know, my butt off to try to do that for you. But we'll be back with Live on Tape right after these messages. 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
0: 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Enjoy the day, folks, and have some fun. Happy Father's Day. This is that week to do this, obviously the weekend. In addition to that, I also want to introduce our guest, which has been on now. Oh, she's been on for at least 40 something minutes now, and we love her. And that is, of course, singer, songwriter, recording artist, actress, Charlie Doerr. You might remember her from several songs, including Pilot of the Airways, which is a top hit here in the United States as well as in the UK. But also, she has worked with the likes of Tina Turner, George Harrison, Celine Dion, Paul Carrick, Ricky Ross, Worlds Apart, Jimmy Neal, and of course, wrote a really great song called Strut for none other than Sheena Easton. So she's here with us today. And we wanted to talk about what you're doing now, because obviously I've looked on your website, okay, and there's a lot to be said about the website. If you go on it, you can find pretty much a schedule of what you're doing there. So that's, what is it, www.charliedoerre.com. Is that correct, Charlie?
2: That's right, yes.
0: Okay, now, right. I noticed that you're doing a lot of stuff in Europe, obviously. Now, we got to get you to the United States, especially Philly, New York City, L.A., Chicago. Okay, so we got to get you back in here. Any chance of that happening, or have you been looking into that, or you're just happy being in the U.K.?
2: Well, I'm happy here, but I'd love to come back to the States to do some gigs. That would be lovely, because although I've been there, I've never done a live gig there.
0: Wow!
2: I never have. So I've done gigs on for television there, but not, you know, as we have here, you know, an audience sitting in the in a room with you. No, that would be lovely. And I've got I've just recently I made a mini album. It's one of, I don't know, what do they call a tiny little album apart from a tiny little album? It's got three tracks on it, and one of them is by somebody who's very popular over there, which is Elvis Costello.
0: Okay, well, we definitely have to get you here. Obviously, I wish I had gone on the trip. Maybe I could have caught one of your venues in there as well. And just by the way, you were singing a little bit before, just giving us the song. You sound amazing. Okay, I don't even think you need an orchestra or a band.

0: purely about my professional life, on and off stage sort of thing. But actually, in doing the research, I found that so many people in my family, both here and, you know, not here anymore, are fascinating. I mean, some of them are completely bonkers, but they make a very interesting read, I think. And so I'm still doing that at the moment, and I love it. I love writing. It's just a pleasure to me, and I'm still a letter writer. I like to write letters. You know, I know we do everything very quickly these days, and yeah, you know, it's done very, very fast. That's not my favorite thing. I like to write. I like to, you know, play around with the words, change them. I do a lot of changing and a lot of throwing away. But so hopefully my book, I'm trying to get it done by the end of this year, and my idea is to obviously, you know, put it on sale, but at the same time do some gigs where I could maybe read a little bit of it and then sing a couple of songs.
1: Well, that would be great. In fact, you could actually do that, where you can do the excerpts from your book, and also it's also sing, bring a guitar with you, or, you know, a backup band, and do that. Yeah, that would be fantastic. I can't wait till it comes out. I'll be one of the first ones to buy it, because,
0: oh, you
1: know.
0: Thank you.
1: No, absolutely. Hey, listen, I've written two books, okay? And the scariest part is when you go to Borders or Barnes & Noble. Well, there's no more Borders anymore, but Barnes & Noble, and you're sitting there and you're doing a book signing, and you're like, is anybody going to show up for your book? I guarantee when you write your book and you start doing stuff like that, you're going to have them, they're going to be around the corner, you know, trying to buy this book. It's so much fun to do. And it takes a long time to get it done too. You know, I think the first book took me about 8 years. The second book took me 2 years to do. So, you know, just keep going with it. And you know, the worst part of this whole thing, Charlie, is this. You never think your book is ready. You always say, I'm almost there. I'm not quite there. Wait a minute. I got to do this. I'm going to do that. And then you just say, well, I'm not there yet. And what could have took maybe 6 months now is taking a year. And people are like, come on, just print it out. Get it to your editor and go from there. So I don't know if you've experienced that. But I tell you, that was the one thing I experienced when I was writing my books, was I just wasn't sure if it was where I wanted it to be. And after I wrote the first book, I'm like, well, I'm going to improve upon it by doing other things in this book. And that stalled the process as well. And I like the idea that you're adding personal things to your career as well. I think that's going to be a bestseller, I think.
0: Well, what do they say? From your
1: lips, God's ear.
0: God's ears. Yes. I don't know what will happen, but I know I have to hurry up and make sure there's something out there, you know.
1: Really. Well, I'll tell you, when it happens, you give me a call, or we'll get you on the air. We'll promote it, the book as well. Also, again, let's go and make sure that we know where to go. That's Charlie Dore, Charlie Dore, D-O-R-E dot com. That's okay, Charlie, D-O-R-E dot com, for your concerts, as well as the book that will be coming out. I'm sure it'll be there as well. You can find all your music all over all the platforms, YouTube, of course, Amazon, and so on. And we're just so grateful, you know, to have you on the radio with us today. You are the pilot of the airwaves today, Charlie. and I thank you so much for being with us. So again, on behalf of myself, and of course, I can't do anything without the producer, Sean here. We do appreciate it. Thank you so much. Charlie, we'll see you again soon. I'll talk to you soon. I can't wait to talk to you again, and we'll get you a gig here. So everybody, have a great weekend, and we will talk to you again next week. Bye-bye now. Happy Father's Day.

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14: 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With Unscripted Real Estate Talk, we are going to be here every Wednesday from 10:30 to 11. There is no bad conversation. There is no good conversation. It is just real estate conversation about what's going on in Philly and the metropolitan area. I am so excited because this is going to be unscripted. That's right. It is not a reality show. This is coming to you live. If you'd like to send me a DM, go to my Instagram, Unscripted Real Estate. Send me a DM and I'll try to answer it as we're here. Stay with me. Share it with your friends. Let's have some fun over the next 30 minutes together. everybody. Welcome, welcome. Craig Lehrer, TXP Realty, coming to you live from WWDB AM Radio Talk 860, coming out hot on the 17th. Here we go. Today, as we always have on Wednesdays, I get so excited driving in because I get to spend time with you. I get to share the ideas that I've dealt with for going on four decades. I've got a great, great surprise of a guest with us today. And you know, when you think about it, you start saying these decades happen. The two of us were just reminiscing and we're like, holy cow, how fast it went and how fast sale prices went. But hey, you can always follow me on YouTube, Craig Lehrer Selling 215. You can always follow me on Instagram, Unscripted Real Estate. Same thing with Craig Lehrer Selling 215. We are going to be out in the Ambler area doing some taping for our next show. Hey, let me tell you something, everybody. This summer, go see the Elmwood Zoo. I'm telling you, the Elmwood Zoo. Fantastic for the family. You don't have to pay for parking out in Philadelphia and all that stuff. But hey, there's my little plug for trying to change a life. Go out and see the animals. Go out to Elmwood Zoo because every week, you know what we're trying to do, change lives, make some money. We're going to have some fun, my three funnels. You can always call me 267-214-7728. All right, so like I said, we're going to be out taping at Elmwood Zoo in the next couple of weeks. We're also going to be out at Bridget's Steakhouse, giving a yell out to the Klimanoff family. We're going to be at Tresini's, talking to them about how they make their homemade pasta and stuff, all supporting that Ambler area, why you want to live there. If you're looking to move out of the city, you can always call me, DM me. We can always help and go from there. All right, our topic today is with my man, Mike McCann, the real estate man that I've known for, God, was it going on 40 years, my friend?
9: You got it, brother.
14: I can't believe it. We've been doing real estate long, well, since our kids have, I'm telling you. I was with my dad's company, Conan Lurch Realtors, as an SOB. You were brand new into the business. Where did you start?
9: Stephen Glass Real Estate.
14: I remember that. Oh, my God.
9: Dude, we were so young and vibrant.
14: We used to meet every month.
9: Yep.
14: And people say, you know, how do you share ideas and why do top professionals share ideas? You know, we're still around. I mean, I've had Bograd on here. You've been around. We're all been around a long time. Vicky Carey was on here. You know, I've had Alan on here. I've got Michael Guida has been on. I mean, you're talking.
9: Yeah, Guida, yeah.
14: To last a long time in this industry when the average agent lasts less than 5 years and sells less than 3.6 houses a year.
9: Yep.
14: You know, I'm at a lot over 4,000. You're like 10,000.
9: But we competed with each other every year. It was the awards. It was unbelievable. And for years, you had me, and then we were going to get you. It was just the greatest, and we were friends. Unbelievable.
14: That's the best. Yeah. You know what? Everybody says, you know, you always try to be the number one. But if you're number one in the golf tournament, you win the tournament that one day. The guys that are consistent are number two, three, and four every week in the top 10. They're the big money makers. And this is where it comes down to. So when I talk real estate with everybody, I say look for a professional. Look for a team leader who has a professional. Look for people on their team that have good support for them. And Mike, you've created that, and we both created things through the years. But we've created friends in real estate. We've done decades of real estate. And we've perfected one outcome. It's about the client. It's about the client. Because most of your business comes from name recognition and referrals, correct?
9: Absolutely. Yes.
14: I mean, you burn one bridge, you're burning 10 bridges.
9: Absolutely.
14: You do one good job, people are going to give you one good review. And it's amazing.
9: Yep.
14: It's amazing. So, all right, one of the things I always like to do and have some fun about is, you know, you were born and raised in Philly.
9: You got it.
14: What part?
9: Parkwood, man. Parkwood. Northeast Philly. Northeast Philly. Far northeast. The last street, then it was all Byberry Prison Farms and Hospital and Liberty Bell Racetrack.
14: Yeah.
9: And it was woods and... We're the best of both worlds, man.
14: I'm telling you. Yeah, yeah. Steve Izzy, you know, executive abstract.
9: Yes. Northeast. Yeah.
14: Steve is there. Amen. Yep. Yeah, and Chris and Lynn, you know, Chris Fallon. Chris and Lynn Fallon. And those
9: guys. I don't. Joe Panapresso.
14: Yeah, Joey Panapresso. He's been on the show.
9: Yeah.
14: Give a little shout out to Joe.
9: He's Parker guy.
14: Billy Frusco. I always push Billy Frusco's for down Winchester and all that stuff.
9: Yeah, Winchester. That's not Parkwood, man.
14: I know. That's Mayfair. I know. I get it.
9: I was from Mayfair until I was five. And then we moved from Marple Street up to Far Northeast Philly.
14: Okay, well, I started real estate right next to Lincoln High School. And where's, you know, selling homes on 3,500 blocks of Ryan Avenue, 33 to 3,500 blocks. You had to know them. And there's 55 to a street, 110 overall. Yeah. And you're like, oh, my God. And you got to know every name. Alan Dom taught you and I that. He had condos memorized.
9: Oh, man. He knew, yeah. He was the first guy to make 100 calls a day. And he knew it. He has niche market, just condos, and he knew every building and every person. And It's unbelievable, yeah.
15: Yeah. I mean, he still says Rittenhouse is the beachfront of Philadelphia. Yeah. Yeah. I mean, it's one of the four.
9: He just owns it now, you know, before he's.
15: What is it? I think he said 783 million dollars of assessment just on that. Yeah. On that, on the corners there, which is crazy. So, all right, got to ask. What's your favorite cheesesteak in Philly?
9: I was actually Tony Luke's for years. So I would have to say Tony Luke's.
15: You'd have to go to him. Is he still around?
9: Yeah. So he's partially around. Yeah.
15: Well, you had Steve's up there in Parkwood.
9: No, Pat's was in Pat's in the Parkwood Shopping Center. That's when right. I was a kid. And the pouch steak was pretty awesome.
15: Mm-hmm.
9: But when I moved into town in South Philly, I would take people to Geno's. To be honest, yeah, I was not a Pat's; I was a Geno's.
15: Yeah, you do the eat half here and eat half here. One's chopped and one's steak. Yeah. My boy's Angelo's. So yeah.
9: Okay, and then we had the one on South 4th and South.
15: Joe's, John's.
9: No. John's is great. I can't believe I can't think of it, but that's been there forever. But I had a cheesesteak there one time. It was a pizza cheesesteak, and I got sick, so I stopped eating.
15: You know what's funny is we've gotten older. I always ask that question. Most people say I don't eat them anymore. But the funniest thing is when you travel around the country, the first thing everybody asks you, where's your favorite cheesesteak? Yeah. So I've got to ask it all the time. I always say, you know, why not ask about the marinara? Where's the best marinara? Where's the best pasta? Where's that stuff? There's that question. Where's it at? How many steps are at the art museum?
9: Oh, man, I don't know.
15: 72. Come
9: on. Very good. I know. Come on. I should know that. I'm a loser. I should know that.
15: 72. All right, we're going to play some, as we always do on Wednesday with my guests. Seeing today is the 17th. We are going to, did you know today is? Today is National Apple Strudel Day.
9: Wow.
15: I'm telling you.
9: Wow.
15: Are you German?
9: I am.
15: See?
9: You got I'm actually three quarters German. I got a Mick name, but I'm three quarters German.
15: You're three quarters German, yeah. And the other is Italian?
9: Irish.
15: Irish. There you go.
9: You think I'm Italian the way that I talk and speak, but a Mick, come on. Mick.
15: I know. My mother was Italian. My dad was German. So as my wife says, I'm a stubborn big mouth. There you go. All right. So everybody go out there, grab some apple strudel, thinking about that. The other one is, hey, big sports team. Philly is big for the sports. You know, we got the 250th birthday coming right here.
9: Amen.
15: We're full of grit. We're full of passion. We're full of love. It's the city of brotherly love. You know, when you travel a lot, you've been around the country for events, people usually say, you know, what state you're from? I say, I'm from Philly, the state of Philly. They're like, that's the city. I'm like, no, it's not. It's a state.
9: Yeah, they say, like, Pittsburgh, forget about it. Or Pennsylvania. Not Pennsylvania, from Philly.
15: Sorry, yeah. Exactly. You know, even though we do, but here's, it is National Mascot Day. So which one of the Philadelphia mascots is your favorite?
9: Oh, boy. So I just came off of the Flyers run, man. So we just had a really good, you know, my wife and I are big Flyers fans.
15: Gritty.
9: And I probably have to say him.
15: There you go. Got to go with the gritty. There you go. I like Swoop because he's like an eagle fly, eagles fly. Yo, let me tell you something. You want to see the real eagle? Go out to the Elmwood Zoo. You want to see the real eagle for the Philadelphia Eagles? They're housed there. They're there. They're stationed there. That is where they're at. You can see them. I think it's Noah and Liberty are the name of the two of them that are there. But yeah, okay. I'm going to, you know, you got to love the fanatic. He's like the old time classic.
9: He's the traditional one. He's been around for,
15: He's been traditional. All right, now we're gonna go into.
9: Depends what season it is. Each season, I like the other one better.
15: All right. You gotta go. Hey, we got football coming up. We're gonna get rolling. So, and again, that all of this makes up the real estate in Philly. All of this makes up real estate in Philly because Philly has got its culture, it's got its communities, it's got its grit, it's got those things. So, whenever I say to people, you know, why do we talk about this in the beginning part of the show each time? Because it talks about the base, it talks about Philly, then it talks about how it spreads into the suburbs. How do you get in from the suburbs down to these games? And that shows the strength of Philly, where a lot of cities are very tough to get in and out of.
9: Dude, when the athletes come here, how many end up staying here after their term is up? You know, Philly's a great place for sports.
15: Absolutely.
9: And it's crazy sports people, passionate. But the players come here, they love playing here, and then they stay.
15: Yeah,
9: so many stay for 20, 30, 40, 50 years.
15: And a lot of them come and stay. And I know a lot of players, they'll buy downtown, you know, and then they ultimately move to the suburbs.
9: Yep.
15: And then they go back downtown because as they've gotten older. I mean, one of the good guys, I love Aaron McKee. mm-hmm. you know, good friend of mine, golf with him a bunch and stuff like that. I mean, it's just one of those things. All right, let's get into some real estate. All right. Decades. Man, has it changed. You just talked about the laptop you first bought was $5,000.
9: Right. $4,500, 1989. Yeah. I was way ahead of the game. Yes. Like they.
15: It was a suitcase. I remember watching you carry the thing. I had no idea how to work the thing or look at it.
9: No, but, you know, my three things with real estate, Craig, were at the best reputation in the marketplace, yep. right? Become the most knowledgeable in the marketplace.
15: Yep.
9: And that's why I took every class with Alan Dom at Temple, yep. went to every event that I saw you at and all that stuff. And reputation. Oh, and then work the hardest. Today, I say work the hardest / smartest because the technology.
15: Yeah. I mean, when I look at it in, and I actually was on a listing with a client the other day, and they called me in, and they actually had some other agent decide to go there. They said, Craig, why should we work with you? I said, hungry, humble, and smart. I said, this is how you start the business. This is how you stay in it after 36, 40 years. You got to be hungry, humble, and smart.
9: Amen.
15: You got to go out every day because every day we're unemployed.
9: Yep.
15: Because we got to go out and work with our clients and build them. Got to be humble. Got to eat some humble pie.
9: Absolutely.
15: Ego is not your amigo.
9: Exactly.
15: Amen. All right. And you got to be smart. You got to learn to say no. Because if you say yes to everybody, you're never going to have time for anything. So you got to know where you're at and where is it coming from and all that stuff. So the city through the years is really the skyline's changed. You know, what are you seeing coming out of COVID? Let's forget COVID. Let's talk about 2026. Let's talk about interest rates. When you first got into business, like me, they were 14%.
9: That's correct.
15: They're 7.5% today.
9: Yeah.
15: It's a walk in the park.
9: Yeah.
15: Yes, it's more expensive than what people had as the 3%, which was an anomaly.
9: Anomaly. Yeah.
15: But the average is 7.8% over the past 12 years.
9: Yeah. I said the last 30 years, average interest rate was 7%. The last 40 years, the average interest rate is 8%.
15: So really?
9: I didn't think that. Yes. Over the last 40 years, it was 8%. Last 30 years, 7%. Google it. But I remember, Craig, when we got in, that when the interest rates went under 10, we couldn't believe it. Like, because they were 11, 12, 14, 13, 11. Then they stayed around 10.5, 11. When they went under 10, we almost died.
15: I know. You didn't know what to do.
9: Yeah.
15: I mean, you're talking, you know, the average sale price. And what I'm seeing is a lot right now is, you know, we have the silver tsunami taking place, which is the 70 million of the baby boomers. And a lot of them have the wealth. A lot of them have lower interest rates so they can afford to keep the houses, or they have the largest wealth matter that they don't need to sell to move to survive. Or they're having kids come back with them, or they're having their parents come back to them, or they're having them both and becoming the sandwich in the house. So it's kind of like a logjam of some of these houses where people would sell to trade up. But also, this is where I'm going back to the first time home buyer that bought 5 or 6 years ago with that low interest rate. They're not selling.
9: No, so you don't realize what government policies or things can do. Low interest rates, even if I have to move with my family, I am not selling that house. I have a 2.75% mm-hmm. interest rate. So you bought this shadow inventory, we call it. And it's funny.
15: What do you mean by shadow inventory?
9: Meaning like it's never going to hit the market because they're going to rent it before mm-hmm. they sell it. Well, why not keep it since that money is practically free?
15: And it's cash loan.
9: Yes. And so exactly because it's such a low interest rate. So they're just not selling. Where before, if you had a big mortgage on there, you're not going to want to rent it. You're going to want to sell mm-hmm. it, get rid of that mortgage mm-hmm. and use that money to buy another place or save that money. So yeah. And then you have the people that are our age and above, right? That 60 to 75 is big wealth transfer right now, but we're living younger lifestyle than people were 30 or 40 years ago.
15: I call it a 60. It's like I feel like I'm 40.
9: Exactly. So we're not going to sell that house and move into an over 55 or, you know, something typically. So that we're staying in our home much longer.
15: Mm-hmm.
9: It's right now that you have a really tough shortage of inventory.
15: And that's where that first-time home buyer comes in. They're keeping it as a rental now. They're not selling it. That's why it's 45% less in transactions than it was back in 2019 because people are holding this stuff. And in the process of holding it, they're building wealth by having rental investment and having cash flow. And yet at the same time, that entry buyer is no longer at $300-$400. They're coming in at $700. Correct. And they're a double income, no kids, or they're a single income, no, and it's crazy.
9: It's same. So the average first-time buyer now went to 40 years old.
15: I thought it was 39, 40, yeah, exactly. Yeah.
9: That is insane. For years, yeah, it was 28, then it went to like 30, 32. 40 years old. That's a shame. That's insane.
15: I had, there's a couple of people, Pat Lopez was on the show.
9: Yeah.
15: And Deanna Casarosas.
9: Yeah.
15: The mortgage mom.
9: Yeah.
15: Uh-huh. You know, two of them were crazy.
9: Yeah.
15: And then you also have Chrissy out at FCCB now, which used to be Huntington Valley Bank. And they kill it in helping with the grants in the city of Philadelphia, which are, believe it or not, first-time home buyers, it's $600,000, $500,000. You can make up to $192,000 a year and still get some of these $10,000 to $20,000 grants.
9: So different than years ago, because before it was like $60,000. That was the most you could make.
15: 50, yeah.
9: Yeah. Now the grants... it's funny to talk about that. I did the first grant in 1989 with New Kensington Housing Development.
15: Mm-hmm.
9: And it was a big event. They had this big thing at the Union League because we got this person a grant. It was the beginning of the grants. But they were so restrictive.
15: Yeah.
9: Now there's great grants. Listen, I tell people right now, you got to just get into entry housing. Okay, it's not going to be in the area you want to be.
15: Mm-hmm.
9: But it's better than renting. And it will go up over time. If I want to live in this neighborhood, I can't afford here. Go further out. Go further out. Just keep it. Live in there for 5 years.
15: Mm-hmm.
9: Build some equity so you can get it. You got to get in the housing market.
15: Yeah, you got, and that's the big thing. And here's the goal, everybody. And we mention it all the time. Set a plan. Do not wake up in the middle of the night at 2 a.m. and say, I'm looking at Zillow. I'm going out to buy a house. Mm-hmm. That's like saying I'm going in for brain surgery and I'm just going to guess. You know what? No. Find a professional. Call Mike. Call myself. By the way, how can they find you? You can't miss you out on Instagram.
9: McCann at McCannTeam.com. 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Or text 215-778-0901.
15: What's your Instagram?
9: McCann at McCannTeam.
15: McCannTeam. And the best is, you want to see some fun?
9: Yeah.
15: They're showing all the pictures of him over the past 40 years coming out, some of the things that are going on, some of the great stuff. I hope I'm not in any of those pictures.
9: They have, before I came in there, I popped up on my Instagram and Facebook. I was crying because they're pulling up stuff, Craig, that they found from years and stories. It's unbelievable, but it's crazy.
15: It's great. Yeah. Okay, what's the top advice you have for a seller in this market today?
9: Seller. In this market. So there's a tale of two markets. The city is totally different than the suburb.
15: Give me one of each.
9: The suburbs is priced lower. You're going to have multiple bids. You're going to have 5, 10, 15, 20,000, 5, 10, 15, 20 offers on that property. And
15: how much below are you suggesting?
9: So if the property's worth, you say it's worth 800,000 solid, you know, put it up for 750, something like that. It'll go for $9,000 or $9,500. It is insane. Craig, I've never seen it.
15: Yeah.
9: And it's been going on for a couple of years now. No mortgage, no inspection. You can stay in a house for 3 months. Like, whatever, I want your house. Yeah. These notes. There is no inventory. So that is an insane market. And you see in the suburbs, properties going up 10, 20, 30% a year. Mm-hmm. The city's more difficult. No question about it. There's more inventory. You still have the home inspections and the mortgage. But the key is have the property prepped. Emotional appeal. So I clean it, I have it painted. We might spend 20 or 30 or 40 grand on a property, and even in the suburbs.
15: Mm-hmm.
9: And we'll get $100,000, $200,000 more. So emotional appeal is the best thing that I tell people. Have your property show. Get declutter, paint it, clean the windows, caulk it. So when you walk in, it feels good.
15: Mm-hmm.
9: People buy emotionally.
15: Yeah. And especially they're not, the less they have to do when they come in, because most buyers are working with, this is how much money I have and what's my monthly payment.
9: Exactly.
15: And they don't have vision. They don't know where to add. You know what I really love is we use Zillow Showcase.
9: Mm-hmm.
15: And so, now, I mean, on your stuff, somebody had to have the photos. They can hit modern furniture, this furniture, that, no furniture. So, hey, everybody, go out, check out some of our Zillows. Check out, you know, put Mike McCann's Zillows in out there. Look at my Zillows that are out there for sale. You're going to be able to see the difference in houses. And when I go out on listing appointments, I say, does the other agents you're talking to have Showcase? Because if not,
9: yeah,
15: they're already behind the eight ball.
9: So we are number one in Showcase in the country for Zillow.
15: There you go.
9: They interviewed me about 2.5 months ago. They said, how did you do this? How you're number one? I said, it's not an option. We're putting everything on Zillow.
15: Everything
9: on Showcase.
15: Everything. Love it.
9: So, but people don't want to spend money when they're selling. But when 75% of someone's decision is made walking up to the house and into the house. So make sure windows are painted good. You know, the windows are clean. Mm-hmm. The landscaping, mm-hmm. the front door is painted. Mm-hmm. And when I open that door, it feels good.
15: Mm-hmm.
9: And then the rest of the way, they're just justifying why they're buying it or why they're not buying it if they felt good walking up and into that house.
15: Another thing I've done is look at the neighbors.
9: Yeah.
15: Look at the neighbors. I've literally told sellers, do you know the people next door? No. Yes. Can I go introduce them? Are you willing to spend $5,000 to clean the front of their house up? Because if you're walking up to a bombshell next door and you're trying to get $800 and this thing looks like heck, you know, you got to do it. Sometimes you got to invest.
9: We've painted doors, and especially in the city.
15: Yeah, we do that. All right, number one advice for a buyer.
9: For a buyer is buy now. I know you like that's crazy. I'm waiting.
15: Yeah, buy now.
9: You're never going to see interest rates at 3%. That'd be like when I was a kid for my mini bike, gas was 26 cents a gallon and it went to a dollar. It never went back down. It's mm-hmm. never going to go down. So buy now and again, expand. I tell people never sell. Like the biggest wealth most people have mm-hmm. in their life is their home. Well, what if you have two homes? What if you have three homes? So I still own that home that I bought in 1987 for $43,000. I still own that. Mm-hmm. It's been paid off for 25 years.
15: Mm-hmm.
9: It's worth $350,000 now. So buy now. So I can't afford the neighborhood I want to be in. Move out further. Live there. Help fix that neighborhood up. Then rent it out 5 years from now and buy another house. So buy now. You do need a good realtor. It's funny, I just heard, Craig, there were 1.6 million real estate licenses. Now it's down to 1.4. So it's dropped 200,000 in the last 2 or 3 years.
15: I think the statistic was 92% of the agents in 5 years all switch.
9: That is correct.
15: 92% leave and another 92% come in. So there's about 18% of us that have been around forever.
9: Yeah, yeah. They say most won't survive 5 years. So get an A, but of the 50%, 49% did not sell one home last year.
15: Mm-hmm.
9: So then you have between 50% and 70% sold like five homes.
15: Mm-hmm.
9: So 30% of the markets, 70% of markets sold by 30% of agents. Get an agent that specializes in buyers because there's a difference.
15: Mm-hmm.
9: A real successful agent might just be a listing agent. They're not as good as buyers as they were when they were building their business.
15: Exactly.
9: So get a great buyer's agent who knows the area.
15: Get a good mortgage person.
9: And who knows the financing. That is the key thing.
15: That's a key. Don't just get pre-approval. I say get a full-blown approval. Why go through the pain other than finding the house? Well, you're going through the process. Might as well keep applying for the mortgage as it goes through.
9: I was the king of first-time buyers. I still am king of maximum financing, mm-hmm. grant programs, seller assist, FHA, all that stuff.
15: That's wonderful. All right. We talked about social media.
9: It's so easy today compared to what it used to be, though.
15: Oh, dude.
9: You can get mortgages like this now. It's closed in 2 weeks, 3 weeks. It's insane.
15: Oh, and the paperwork is so much easier. We use DocuSign. We had to do like all these agreements of sale with all this stuff. Okay, here's the point, everybody. Technology has helped the industry. It has thinned the industry. It's thinning the herd. It's raising the and again, let's talk about AI real quick before we end this. How are you looking at AI into the future of real estate?
9: Okay. So AI is changing everything, but real estate will always be a personal business.
15: Correct.
9: Just we thought when the internet came out, we thought that's going to be the end of real estate. We were fearful when all the public could get all that information. Mm-hmm. Instead of me showing 30 homes, now I only show five homes. It made it easier because we adopted it. The people could pick and choose what they wanted. AI is going to be the same way. They're going to do all their due diligence, their research,
15: mm-hmm.
9: and then they're going to come to you way more educated for you to navigate that, mm-hmm. to be the air traffic controller of that situation. But you have to embrace it. If you don't, you're going to lose out. Your clients are embracing it.
15: What took place in 10 years before then, the 5 years, what took place in the past 2 years is going to happen in the next 6 months, everybody.
9: Yeah.
15: It's going to move so quick. The AI is mainly enhancing. It's making it better. It's helping us make your stuff, your house look better on the marketing, making it look better in the communication.
9: No, what I love, Craig, real quick. I have a shell property. Property needs full renovation. In about 5 minutes, I can AI and show what it can look like. Is that amazing?
15: It is. And it's crazy. It is absolutely. Yeah. Hey, an AI actually makes me and you look good together. I mean, especially when it does the cartoon one and all that stuff. It's interesting because I just had three people call me to list their home because they found me on Gronk and ChatGPT.
9: Yeah.
15: They put the question in. And you got to watch yourself because everything you put out there is recognizable. But one of the things that I also learned is, like, all the stuff about this, we'll download it, we'll upload it, because our goal is to educate. There's one thing AI can't change. It's trust.
9: Amen.
15: It can't create trust. It doesn't know right from wrong. It knows information. Mm-hmm. You and I, clients have followed us through the years. We've learned industries. You learned commercial real estate like I learned commercial real estate. You've got the commercial side of your business. Now you got the commercial lending out of it. You've learned those things because people trusted you to get the answer, even though you didn't have the knowledge. Now you have the knowledge and you're trusted. So, all right. In closing, piece of advice, less than 30 seconds of 2026. What should somebody do with real estate?
9: What's
15: buy.
9: Summary for real estate?
15: What should they do?
9: What should someone do today? Again, there's... We always say, don't wait to buy, buy and wait. So there's no question you should buy today. It's a little bit disappointed. We thought this year we were going to go up about 15% with the war and stuff. Things will change over time. What I want to say is Philadelphia next 5 years will be the biggest world-class city ever.
15: There you go. The 250th birthday coming up.
9: Yes.
15: As I always say.
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0: I hope you know you're listening to Jewish Perspectives on the News and Politics with me, with Bert Siegel, and today with a new friend, actually. I just met him once, but I said, wow, I really like this guy, Dr. Richard Stern. We had a gathering at our home with some friends and neighbors. And one of the reasons that Dr. Stern was invited, not by me, but he is an expert on familial conflict. He's licensed a clinical psychologist, has been in the practice for some 35 years. But one of the things that he has specialized in is Jewish familial conflict.
1: Indeed.
0: And I know many of our friends. I consider myself fortunate. I have three adult children. I have an adult grandchild and two young grandchildren. But there are not really very, very significant issues of conflict in my family. But
1: sadly, yours is an exception.
0: Yes, I was just going to say. I think we have been very, very lucky. I like to believe I had some role in that, Richard. But I'm not so sure it was anything more than just sheer mazel. But one of the things that really impressed Joy and me was that he was able to really give us what we thought to be very, very helpful advice of how to avoid those kinds of situations. And ironically, tragically, very often the conflict is not one that is internal to the family, but rather, and today I think more and more, it has to do with what's happening in the Middle East. I think we all know people, young people in particular, whose feelings about Israel are, or shall we say, more critical. Then I know that, look, when I was a kid, we probably weren't even allowed to be critical of Israel. And now I have friends who came to their children about Israel, about going to Israel. Somebody said to me they have some souvenirs that they brought back from Israel, and his daughter was kind of moving them out of the way.
1: Mm.
0: I mean, that's how sad it is.
1: It is painful.
0: And painful.
1: These are painful disconnections.
0: Richard, why don't, because we only have a little bit less than a half hour, so why don't I really turn it over to you now?
1: Sure.
0: Because I think you have some very, very important things to say, but useful ones too.
1: Good.
0: So please, take it away.
1: So what I'm thinking is, let's start with some ideas I have about the psychodynamics of left and right, how we get to extremism, et cetera. And then I want to go right into tools that folks can use to reconnect with their kid or their beloved uncle or their niece.
0: Thank you. Good. I appreciate that.
1: Good. So the reason I'm raising the left and right rigid conflict is that it can give us compassion for Jews of all political persuasions. So how do we get into the source of this disconnect? It has to do with the age-old structure of anti-Semitism and how it can be internalized at times. So in my 5,000 or more hours of listening to Jews, as a psychologist, I've noticed some themes. And a key thing to know is that we have never known. There's no way to know prospectively what's the best approach. Is it appeasement? Is it bargaining? Is it to take up arms? There's no way to know. So I don't blame any Jew for taking the perspective that they take. At bottom, we all want the safety and thriving of the Jewish people.
0: If you don't mind my interviewing you 1 second, is there a difference between how we as Jews respond to that phenomena with people who are not Jewish? Is there something, again, unique about our cultural psyche?
1: Well, this shows up in many groups, a kind of infighting and extremism within the group, there's a special way in which this is true for Jews, because we've often occupied the middle role between very powerful, let's say, kings or business interests and working folk, poor. We're the middle, we're the face. Oh. So we're the tax collectors. We don't, in medieval times, it's interesting, the tax collector doesn't get to keep the money. No. He's just taking the guff and the anger, mm-hmm. the face of the king for the poor folks. So we're in this middle role, which can make this, which is unique. So one way to think about it is on the right, big slogan, and there are extreme versions of this that I'm talking about. Netanyahu said, we will never again allow the forces of anti-Semitism to sever the life of the Jewish people. Mayor Kahane said, we'll never again go like lambs to the slaughter and let them do this to us. So what's a key word there? Let or allow. Mm-hmm. We never let the Shoah happen. We never let pogroms happen. We were put in an impossible situation. Mm. So what can happen here is on the right, we can internalize a basic anti-Semitic trope that the Jews are weak and effete and can't stand up for themselves and are just appeasers, kind of sniveling. This is an anti-Semitic trope. And in order to protect against that, we unconsciously have a belief about that. So we have to be strong. We have to fight back. We become extremists because we've been taken in by the anti-Semitic trope that we let or allow these things happen to us. On the left, there's a parallel process. A big slogan on the left, not in my name, no genocide in my name. So what's the subtext there? That my name could be put on a list of non-Jews who are going to attack us. And that maybe even we are ultra-powerful, parasite, controlling cabal of, you know, that controls the world. The corollary anti-Semitic trope, we've been called weak and sniveling. We've also been called capitalists who control the world with a secret cabal. On the left, folks may be subject, not by design, but to the unconscious idea that we have too much power and that we are going to be attacked for that, that we deserve to be attacked for that. So here's one way to think about it. Huge Nazi slogan during the Nazi reign. The Jews are the cause of our misfortune. Now, that's obviously a projection, a reversal of what's true. They were the cause of our misfortune. But what can happen if we internalize this lie, if we start to believe this Nazi lie, is that we can start to think that we are the cause of our own misfortune. Hmm. Jews on the left can think Jews on the right are the cause of our misfortune, and vice versa, when in fact, the cause of our misfortune is coming from the outside. Yeah. Yeah. So that's the core principle there that's designed to give us compassion and curiosity when we're trying to understand Jews with different positions.
0: Can I ask you a question?
1: Yes.
0: Not long ago, a friend of mine said, you know, part of the problem is that we try to make our children particularly compassionate to the suffering of others.
1: Yes.
0: And that sometimes comes up against the behavior of Israel. I think So younger, I think, particularly, but not only younger ones, American Jews, when Israel behaves the way the Goyish countries behave, shall we say, they're embarrassed. I mean,
1: embarrassment, shame, huge factor. In a breakthrough case, and I can tell you more about this, when I taught a father how to raised a labor Zionist, late 50s, his son in his 20s, refusing to go on a family trip to Israel, refusing to attend the Seder, saw this as a kind of normalization of a corrupt and evil regime. So what I taught him to do was to be curious about how their child sees it, rather than trying to convince them. And what can happen in that process is eventually the young adult, after hours of listening and curiosity, the young adult kind of hung his head and said, "I'm ashamed of Israel. I'm embarrassed to say that I'm a Jew to other people." And that was a big breakthrough. The young adult kind of got to know himself in the process of his father getting to know him. That was something he'd never said out loud and hadn't known about how he sees it, the shame and embarrassment, big theme. So shall we hear some more of the tools?
0: Yes, oh, please, please. The tools, and also, I mean, I think what you just did, an experience that you had with the family, I think is also instructive. What works and what work doesn't work? What not to do?
1: Yes. So let's go further in that. I spent an hour training this dad before he ever talked to his son about how to quietly listen and be curious about how his son sees it. Not to try to convince him, to remember that the father's quiet listening doesn't mean assent. He doesn't agree with his kid. This is not about agreeing. It's about understanding how his kid sees it, right? So there's something I call the banana principle. Your son is, you're holding a cell phone, and your son says, "I hate that banana in your hand." Now, look, this is not a banana. It's a cell phone. It's obvious to you. It's a fact. Facts are your enemy here when you're trying to understand how somebody sees it. So instead of arguing about this being a cell phone, what's useful here is to say, "You said you hate this banana. Tell me what is important, what you hate about it." Right? Because that's getting to the core of how the child sees it, how the adult child sees it. So here's some other principles to use in interviewing. So number one, adults can take the lead. Adults in their 40s with their teens, grandparents in their 60s with their kids in their 30s, take the lead. This is an opportunity for you to be the parent. Less and less, as our kids grow up, we have the opportunity to really help them. And so this is a way to repair this relationship. So listeners, take a few minutes, a few seconds as we talk, and think of someone in your family. It can be an adult child, a beloved uncle, a niece, where there's now tension, where you've lost something, where you've lost some warmth and a kind of reconnection. Let me say something about warmth by friction. If your kid is arguing with you, if he's angry with you, you've done something right, because you've been face to face and you've been curious about how they see it. If you argue back, it's probably going to increase their resistance and make them more entrenched in their position. If you have compassion and curiosity and you want to get to know that person, they will not. The risk is not anger. It's avoidance and a cutoff. If your kid is angry with you and telling you what they worry about and hate in your position, then you've done something right.
0: Interesting.
1: So,
0: and I think a lot of us want to avoid that. And what you're suggesting is that that really is a, more of a positive than a negative, the ability to listen.
1: This is a learnable skill.
0: And then we are very argumentative people to begin with. So
1: well, we're not argumentative. Yeah. So this is a learnable skill to invite, identify, and tolerate another person's difficult emotion. It's harder with your own kid. It's easier for me as a clinician to teach other people how to do it. I have my own difficulties with my son. And I want to say, I have political views as an individual. My role, the way I can be helpful here, I think, is not to try to argue and convince anybody. There are plenty of Jews doing that now, but to help Jews reconnect in this way. So my own political views are less important.
0: Is it typical, because I said I know of one situation in which the father tried to make his kids feel guilty, telling them that they had relatives who died in a pogrom, not in the Holocaust.
1: How did that go for him?
0: Not well.
1: So he has a choice. He can keep doing it that way, and it will probably make the adult child or this person more entrenched in their view. They're going to focus more on the opposite. Well, what about the pain? And I can't live with, what about the pain we're causing other people? Yeah. What about justice? What about what I see on TV about Gaza? So it's going to make them hold more tightly.
0: As a matter of fact, his son said, you know what, but killing the Palestinians is not going to bring back Uncle so-and-so. So
1: and there's some truth in that.
0: Yeah?
1: Find out what's true, even if it's not the whole story. Find out what's true and honest in what your kid is saying. Thirst for justice. That's a Jewish value. We all have it. Find out about why that's important to your kid, how he can't sleep at night with what Israel is doing. Now you have a different view, right? Find out about what might be under anger is often more vulnerable emotions.
0: Start with anger, I'm not sure.
1: Yeah. So your kid is angry about what Israel is doing. They're angry with you. In addition, there may be more vulnerable emotions, worry, shame, sadness, or loss. So start with the anger, invite and tolerate it, and then allow the worry. Your kid is worried about the Jewish people. He's worried about being the Jewish people being attacked more because of our views, because of Gaza.
0: Mm-hmm.
1: Right?
0: Yeah.
1: So underlying, we both have the same goal and values. We have a thirst for justice, and we want to protect ourselves. We want the Jewish people to thrive, but we have differences about the strategy for that.
0: That's, you're making a very interesting point, because I mean, I was, Joy and I were having a discussion about does the government of Israel realize that American Jews feel more vulnerable because of Israel's actions? And I said, I thought that at least the government doesn't care. And I'm not even sure that your average Israeli says, well, I'm sorry, but we're living with a real threat.
1: I have rockets coming into my neighbor's house.
0: Right. And you're worried.
1: My son has been serving in the military, exactly, and could get killed.
0: Well, he said that's exactly right. But you know, you're concerned because the swastika was painted on your synagogue, and I'm concerned that we're going to get killed.
1: So there is a divide that's growing between American Jewish sentiment and identity and Israeli Jews, and that is painful and something we want to repair. And one way

0: about how they see it. I often call this before the but. So we can often say, I get what you're saying, but, right? What I'm asking you to do is extend for an uncomfortable amount of time, possibly hours. Start with a few minutes, but extend it before the but. Just being curious. Go ahead.
1: No. And I imagine you have seen this succeed, or you would not prescribe it as a technique for people to heal.
0: Indeed.
1: And that's what we want. I mean, you know, you're with your children or your grandchildren, it makes you feel good. And when you're with them and there's tension, that's not certainly anything that gives us nachas.
0: So it's painful, and it can lead even to separation with grandchildren, mm-hmm. which is like, whoa, that hurts, right?
1: Okay.
0: So again, let me tell you the story about this particular guy in his late 50s. So I spent a whole hour training him how to do this. We role played. We talked about internalized shame. We talked about, look, he said, it's too painful. I can't listen to him say the state of Israel is an apartheid evil state. I can't do it. And I said, look, you have a choice. You can get your kid back, or you can hold to your position, keep your position. But if you are too concerned about trying to convince your kid that he's wrong, you will lose him. So take your guilt and your understandable pain and worry and talk to your friend, talk to your spouse, talk to your therapist about that, so that you can come to the conversation with your adult child or your niece with curiosity and confidence and compassion.
1: Mm-hmm.
0: And you can get them back. You can understand them. In the process of understanding them, they may get to understand themselves better. Mm-hmm. It might be that they become curious about understanding you, but you can't, as I said, go in with that as the goal. So this dad, after practicing with me over many hours, over weeks of conversation, he began by saying, I'm here to listen. I know I haven't so far. I'm curious about how you see it. You said, you're an anti-Zionist. Tell me about that identity and what it means for you. Now, you can't say, you know, what's important to you about that? You know, like your tone there matters.
1: Or I think you say, what's wrong with you?
0: That's right. What's wrong with you is going to get you the opposite. There's nothing wrong with him. When I work with children who are depressed or anxious, it's not about Jewish identity. The family can come in with the idea that there's something wrong with the child. And that's not the case. Taking that perspective is going to keep the child stuck. It's not going to break the logjam.
1: And
0: the problem
1: what you want.
0: That's right. The problem is the disconnect and the loss of trust and warmth and protection between the parent and the child.
1: What you are telling me, as I was saying to you before, I mean, I feel fortunate that that's not the dynamic in my family, but I know a number of families where it is, and it's tragic. It really is.
0: Apparently, recent surveys, an eye-popping percent of young people 20 to 35 differ very strongly from their parents about Israel, Palestine, and about Zionism.
1: I've got to tell you, I mean, sometimes, you know, you hear something and you say, oh my God, it's so true. And, you know, the first time I heard you, I was thinking, just if only more people behave that way and understood that what we do, which we think is strengthening family ties, is doing just the opposite.
0: Mm.
1: It's hard to avoid doing that. Look, you know what? I would love

0: love to talk to you further about this is
1: I'd be
0: that
1: delighted.
0: it really is tragic, I think. I want to thank my listeners. I hope that they take away some things that you've learned today. And, you're listening to Jewish Perspectives with me. Don't forget, I always remind or often about the PAC, Democratic Jewish Outreach of Pennsylvania, and we try to elect as many good Democrats as possible, and some other Democrats we don't think are so good. But it's still a hell of a, as I often say to people, well, there are only two choices, and if you really, if you prefer a Donald Trump and the Republicans as they have become, as my mother would say, they're a bunch of meshuggahs. So, well, look, thank you so much,
1: It's an honor.
0: and well, all right, and I hope people, because you have really given us, I think, some very, very good advice, and I think
1: these are principles and they're tools.
0: Yes. Again, thank you. Can't take this
1: madness any longer. All the
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You can also send us your comments via social media. 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You can also like us on our Facebook page. Just type in the words Tone and Tenor in this Facebook search engine to find us. You know, technology is great when it works. And as I came into the studios today and I set up, my computer won't come on. You know, but technology is great when it works. But when it doesn't work, you have to know how to pivot. Because in this world, everything relies on technology. So when you can't get it on one device, you go to your next device or you get a hard copy. Our topic today is post-primary and budget shenanigans, locally, regional, nationally, internationally, democracy versus bureaucracy. You know, all across this country, we've had some primaries go take place. And we're going to start here in the birthplace of this nation, since a lot of folks like to talk about 250 celebration. But what happens after the 250 celebration? You know, during the primaries, you heard folks that talked about the celebration of 250. We saw that in Philadelphia, 3rd District, Congressman Dwight Evans chose not to run for a seat again. And then the Democratic nominee for his seat, Chris Rabb, wins overwhelmingly over State Senator Sharif Street and Dr. Alana Stanford. That's to start to send you a message on what is going on around this country, because people are tired or are getting tired of the shenanigans of the two-party system. You got to think about what's really going on and how it affects you. You know, I've been doing this and been involved in some form of politics, not politics. Because, see, real politics, if people remember, I'm going to tell my age. If you remember NBC, CBS, and ABC, they were your primary 3 stations until Fox came along and WPHL here in Philadelphia came along. And those stations, they took politics, they went straight down the middle. If you remember the late Walter Cronkite or some of these other folks that were on the news, they brought both sides of the aisle to the table or commented or reported on both sides of the aisle. Today we have the left and the right news. We have those that support the Republicans. We have those that support the Democrats. You know, and if you listen to the rhetoric of some of these things that go on or is said, you know, it's hard to make up your mind when you decide if you're going to vote in a primary or in a general election. A lot of folks don't even know when these elections take place. Most know or focus on the general elections. And I'm not talking about the general election that's going to come up this November. Most folks are already going to start to get in gear for 2028. Because that's a presidential election. Not only is it a presidential election,
in some cities, in some states, your city governments will be up for election. So now, what's starting to happen are the shenanigans post-primaries for this year. Right here in Philadelphia, for weeks and weeks and weeks, there was a debate going on how to fund the school district of Philadelphia. This is, as I said last week, this is nothing new. When you dangle people's lives and their livelihoods in front of the press and in front of other people, you expect or want to get the sympathy of the folks that say, just as some said on Facebook, oh, we need these new taxes. We need these new reoccurring taxes. We need this. We need that. But at the end of the day, and I said it, and there's some people that disagree with it, that the consumer will get hurt. Well, you know, when I talk about shenanigans, you know, all of a sudden, in the nth hour, here in the city of Philadelphia, the mayor and her administration, Philadelphia Council President and his budget people, and the school district of Philadelphia somehow miraculously found money so that folks wouldn't lose their jobs. And then you got those that say, oh, that's how democracy works. No, that's not how democracy works. It should not have been debated and argued about in the public eye on TV, in the newspapers, and on radio. You know, miraculously, you find some money. But you know why this money, this is my opinion, this money was found? It was because several of these folks here in Philadelphia, mayor, city council, and what have you, are vying for re-election for 2028. So they are now kicking the can, and I'm using this, down the road, and they want to sow a united front that everybody is on one accord. So when they go to Harrisburg to beg for more taxpayer dollars, they can say, see, we're on one accord. See, stay woke, you know, as another, and I give him his credit, stay woke, because this is just the tip of the iceberg that is going to take place here in the city of Philadelphia in the state of Pennsylvania for reoccurring funding for schools. Again, this is not the first time that people's jobs and livelihoods was dangled and cut, dangled to try to educate the children of Philadelphia and to keep jobs. You can go back in the history of this city and you can see it's been done over and over and over again. From cutting nurses, as I said last week, cutting counselors, as I said last week, out of the budget for the Philadelphia School District. But what's ironic, as you cut these folks or wanted to cut these folks, you never heard of anyone saying that the administrations of either the city of Philadelphia or the school district of Philadelphia would cut their administration budgets. You know, I remember when a contract was awarded to the school district, and when this contract got done and the new budget came in for the school district, there were salary increases. There were salary increases and more jobs added to the upper echelon of the school district's administration.
So anyone who wants to argue with me, bring it on. I can prove it. And to those of you that are sitting out there that want to debate democracy and all of that, is your hand in the pot. You know, remember that a lot of the money that goes out from council is what's called community grants. And a lot of these same folks that are out there, oh, we need these taxes, we need, are benefactors of these community grants. Some of these folks even had relatives that worked in the state of Pennsylvania's House of Representatives. Now, mind you, see, we got to do some history here. Mind you, before Mayor Sherelle Parker became mayor of Philadelphia, she was a state rep. She was a state rep for the state of Pennsylvania. She went on to become a city council member. So the light bulb should go on, folks, that she has been involved in these shenanigans involving the school board for quite some time. And now you want to go to the city, to the state, and look at, with a so-called united front, and ask for more taxpayers' money. Now, educate you again. You know, as folks say, as Philadelphia goes, so does the state of Pennsylvania. Well, the problem is Governor Shapiro, Mayor Sherelle Parker, you know, people have been getting tired because there's 67 counties in the state of Pennsylvania. Philadelphia and Allegheny County are the two. The problem with Philadelphia, we are both a city and a county governed by the same group of people, which is city council. See, they need to change that. If you recall back years ago, the northeastern part of Philadelphia wanted to break off and form their own city because they were tired of the shenanigans that take place year after year after year after year. So if you're trying to find reoccurring money, first go after the money that's due you. Go to the Philadelphia Parking Authority. Get the money. 56% of the property taxes here in Philadelphia that is collected goes to the Philadelphia School District of Pennsylvania. Now, there is also the act, the School Act. I believe it was 1962, 1967, one of the two, that has this dedicated funding for the Philadelphia School District. So stop the shenanigans. Stop playing, some people call it politics. No, it's politricks. Because this could be done if over time, if people would come to the table. Budgets is something that don't go away. A budget is just a roadmap. Now they're talking about taking money from possibly Parks and Rec, possibly this place, that place, or what have you. But wait a minute. What about everybody argued again on Facebook, those folks that claim they're knowledgeable, oh, this tax goes to Parks and Recs and the new recreation center. This tax goes to this. This tax goes to that. This one goes to pre-K. So now, light bulbs should go on. They've already talked about taking away some of that and moving it to the school board. So you're going to take away from your Parks and Rec and move it to the incompetency of the Philadelphia Public School District Administration. Again, I say there should be a forensic audit
of the School District of Philadelphia, the controller should provide the adequate numbers and what's being spent in the city of Philadelphia. And secondly, you know, this budget has to go to the overseeing board, PICA, here in Philadelphia. The budget for the city of Philadelphia was passed on yesterday by Philadelphia City Council. But again, the budget is just a roadmap. So you're going to see money moved from this, money moved from that place, and you're going to hear, oh, well, we can't do this project. We can't pave your streets this year. We can't pave your driveway because we had to move this money to the School District of Philadelphia. The same thing that Governor Shapiro did with SEPTA. With SEPTA. Moved money designated from highway to SEPTA. Because again, they say, as Philadelphia goes, so does the state of Pennsylvania. Hogwash. Hogwash. It's time for folks to stop playing politics and stop the shenanigans and stop these primary, post-primary shenanigans. Because, see, everybody's geared up now all over the country and across this city for FIFA, for the 250 celebration, for MLB, Major League Baseball All-Star Game here to be held here in Philadelphia. And we just finished the Roots Picnic and everything else that goes by. Where's the money going? With that said, we're going to take our first break. 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Our topic today is post-primary and budget shenanigans, locally, regionally, nationally, internationally. Democracy versus bureaucracy.

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Welcome back to Tone Tenor here on WWDB Talk 860 AM and WPEN 97.5. I'm your host, Randall Jefferson. Our topic today is post-primary and budget shenanigans, locally, regionally, nationally, internationally, democracy versus bureaucracy. You know, what's funny is that a lot of you, of our my listeners and our listeners here, hear us talk about a broke ward system in the state of Pennsylvania. And the ward system is designed to help get out the vote. It's designed, it's set up by committee people that are elected. And then the committee people elect their ward leadership. But something strange happened this week in Philadelphia, because people want to hold on to power. And it happened in Councilwoman, the 22nd Ward, where a controversial vote may or may not have taken place, depending on who you talk to. Philadelphia Democratic City Committee is likely to take a rare step in ordering a redo of the controversial 22nd Ward Leader election, in which city council member, this is what I said, we should not have elected officials running the wards as well. City council member Cindy Bass declared herself the victor after a closely divided voice vote, according to a person with knowledge of the party's decision. City Committee Chairman Bob Brady confirmed that Octavius Price, a progressive who ran against the incumbent Bass in the Mount Airy ward, has filed a formal challenge to the election. See, that's what Sandra Day says. If you don't stand for something, then you're going to stand for nothing. And if this election had been done properly, we don't know what the outcome would have been, but what took place, there was a voice vote, and it seemed as though some folks voted twice by voice. When there was a call for a roll call vote, which means each person is polled to cast their vote, then the present ward leader, Councilwoman Cindy Bass, declared herself the winner as ward leader and adjourned the meeting without satisfying a roll call vote. Well, this is what I'm talking about, ladies and gentlemen. This is power. This is what the problem is. You get these committee people in that have allegiance to these ward folks, to these council people, who some eventually, including the mayor, now I'm not sure whether she's still, but including the mayor of Philadelphia is a ward leader. There's a video of this meeting. There's a video of this meeting, and the progressives here, after the Chris Rabb win, the Democratic Party is divided in Philadelphia. Long-term Democrat Party leader, former Congressman Bob Brady, is expected to win again the leadership role of the Philadelphia Democratic Party. Well, after all of these years, ladies and gentlemen, I think it's time for change. I think it's time that we start looking for new blood, new ideas. And those that are stuck on power and these power shenanigans, they should be voted out. Or at least the party should allow
a challenger to challenge these folks. Not because they want to stay in power, but because we need representation. We need representation. We are the people, and I can't say this enough. We are the people that hire these folks, and we hire them through elections. The same as if there was elections in the wards. The ward leader is hired by the committee people who are hired by you and I. See, we need Civics 101 or Civics 1 back in the schools, because folks are not seeing what's going on. That's why we have the problems that are going on across this country in every state, almost every city, almost, and with these challengers that can dang on do whatever they want or been involved with whatever and become a nominee for a party. And, you know, when the leadership on a national level do not have the kahunas to say this in public, or they're scared of one individual, there's a problem. That's not democracy. You know, that's not democracy. You know, we're starting to put bureaucrats and dictators into offices. What is the definition? You know, people want to throw these words around, democracy and bureaucracy and whateverocracy, but what is a bureaucratic democracy? A bureaucratic democracy is a political system where day-to-day governance, policy implementation, and administrative decision-making are heavily driven by appointed expert civil servants rather than directly by elected officials. It highlights the reliance of modern democratic states on large, permanent administrative structures. Expertise over policy, politics. Decisions are ideally made using scientific, legal, and specialized expertise rather than popular opinion or political ideology. But if you want to really listen to it, democracy is a system where the people hold political. Well, you know, the people hold political power, electing representatives to make laws and policies. See, that's what a democracy is. We hold the power, not the individual, because we are telling them that we are electing you to represent us. And we're doing it, or we're supposed to be doing it, not based on what somebody tells you to do, but based on our own understanding and information. We have moved away from that. We have fallen into footsteps of political ideology or political politics ideology. I love it. You know, I love it now when I go on Facebook, I see people using my terminology. I see folks, you know, but they don't want to admit where it came from. They want to say, oh, the light bulb is on. See, again, I've been doing this since I was 16 years old. Where were some of these folks when the 40-day scepter strike here in the city of Philadelphia? I was part of those folks that was out there day and night with the late Milton T. Montgomery, Jesse Epps, and several of the NAACP industry
Labor and Industry Council. We were fighting for the people, and not just those that needed a contract, but fighting for those that had to use those services. Where are these organizations? Where are they? They're too busy sitting there doing the photo ops and begging for your taxpayer dollars and these community grants, or they're one-sided. And but see, these nonprofits are not supposed to engage in politics. And if you listen to some of them, they are in the clutches of these politicians. And they're loyalists to these politicians. So these are post-primary shenanigans. These folks are watching what's going on. So let's talk about some more. I want to prove something to the point that I said and have been said with my other co-hosts that used to be with us and other folks. On elections of the wards here in the city of Philadelphia, the 5th Ward, Center City, Ryan Alsayay, a political consultant, won the election as leader. He currently works for, again, State Representative Tyreek Khan and Joe Hornstein. He unseated Mike Boyle. Mike Boyle was related to Kevin Boyle. Follow the pattern here, ladies and gentlemen. The 25th Ward, Port Richmond, Kensington, Alexandria Mercedes Murphy, a neurophysiologist and volunteer with the Reclaim Philadelphia, succeeded Tommy Johnson. Okay, all right, so we don't have somebody directly connected with an elected official there. It could be indirectly. 31st Ward, Fishtown, East Kensington, Molly Hartman, a staffer for Councilmember Rue Landrieu, faced no opponents in her bid to succeed Margaret Rozipsky. Okay, staffer, councilperson. Direct, not indirect, direct. 27th Ward, University City, Benjamin Moss Horowitz, a staffer for State Representative Rick Krajewski, won a contested race to succeed retiring ward leader Carol Jenkins, a party stalwart. See? These people, these folks, ward leaders get entrenched too, but they're not paid directly. They get their perks though, but that's 1, 2, 3. The 46th Ward, Squirrel Hill, Cedar Park, James Bradforth, a University of Delaware professor, ran an uncontested race to succeed former Councilwoman Janie Blackwell, who retired this year after defeating a progressive challenger for her ward in a contentious election 4 years ago. In West Philadelphia, 60th Ward State Representative Brown, Amon Brown, a centrist Democrat, was unseated by Lorraine White Johnson. Well, State Rep Brown moved to another place to become, in my opinion, to continue to be a ward leader. But he got unseated by White Johnson, who had the backing of wards that work, said in an interview that she is not aligned with one faction and welcomes all Democrats. She added that she plans to explore opening up the ward, but has not made formal plans. Then you have some notable ward election results did not involve major ideological shifts. Reverend Nash, who on Tuesday denied having made three-way
won the three-way race to reclaim the 47th ward. You know, these are folks that are entrenched. Also in North Philadelphia, former chair of the Pennsylvania Democratic Party, unseated 11th ward leader Dwayne Lilly, just weeks after losing his congressional bid to Chris Rabb. In a statement, Street said he would take a back-to-basics approach, listening to my neighbors about their concerns and filling vacant committee member seats. Wait a minute now. Wait a minute. So now all of a sudden, and Sharif Street ran, lost to Chris Rabb, but he's a ward leader. He was elected ward leader. But now he's going to sit back and listen to the concerns of the people. Well, you've been in the state Senate for quite some time. You ran several unsuccessful campaigns, but you still want to have your hand on the pulse. These are the post-primary election shenanigans that are going on. People are now jockeying for position because they need folks that's going to win. Those that want to run for council or mayor are going to need those folks there to possibly get out the vote. Anybody know who their committee people are? Anybody know what the ward leaders are supposed to do? No, these are shenanigans. Stay woke, people. Stay woke. It's not just happening here in Philadelphia. Look at what's happening. Look at what happened in California. You know, now everybody's upset about what happened in California on the Republican side or what have you, because it took so long for them to count the mail-in ballots. Well, based on what the present federal administration has done in the past, people wanted to make sure that all votes were counted, and they got it right. But you still have the shenanigans from the other sides and the people that have won or not won. So we're going to take our second and final break. 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

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Our top today is post-primary and budget shenanigans locally, regionally, nationally, internationally. Democracy versus bureaucracy. Well, some people want to know, do we live in a democratic society or do we live in a bureaucratic society? That's a question you need to ask yourself. I gave you the definitions of both. But let's look at some of these other primaries that took place that may affect the changing of the guard in the Senate, U.S. Senate, and what's behind some of it. In South Carolina, Senator Lindsey Graham fended off a Republican challenger and avoided a runoff. Nevada and North Dakota also held primaries. It's game on in Maine. Three takeaways. The Democrat that is challenging longtime incumbent Susan Collins is really very controversial. Graham Planner is a military veteran and first-time candidate whose populist message resonated with voters in Maine, prevailed over the state's governor to win the Democratic primary for the Senate. He now will face Senator Susan Collins, a vulnerable Republican incumbent in one of the most consequential races in the country this fall. So, but, you know, this gentleman that the Democrats have there as their nominee is not without controversy. You know, he said that he did not know that his tattoo has some Nazi resemblance. He's supposed to have been grabbing women. But wait a minute. I guess that's legal because, you know, we've got Epstein and we got our president and we got a whole lot of other folks that have done more or done less, and they still end up in office. You know, it's called power. It's called money. It's called taking care of your friends. Mr. Planner's campaign has survived a series of scandals about his personal life, which Republicans began highlighting within minutes of his victory, and he used his speech Tuesday night to cast Ms. Collins, which is Senator Susan Collins from Maine, as a tool of the political establishment that has let Maine down. Well, let's think about this. Everyone that goes into these offices and gains these power, they become tools of their party. They become tools of their party. It's not like I'm out here on an island by myself. That is why folks are so moving toward the progressive people because they're fresh ideas. Now, I will tell you, I've met Susan Collins. I've been to some of the soirees that she's thrown, and the lobster really is good. But now we got the lobster lady going against the oyster man. It's going to be interesting. You know, but he may or may not win. But, you know, scandal has been playing parts in these elections. And, you know, folks will go and dig up whatever dirt they can on a candidate to sway the minds and the thinking of the voter who is hiring them to represent them. That's been going on since almost time. In Nevada, all three House candidates are president-backed. Kerry Buck, Marty O'Donnell, and David Filippo won their primaries. Mr. Filippo is hoping to replace Representative Mark Amoldo, a retired Republican who defeated a GOP opponent who was backed by Mr. Lombardo. Lindsey Graham avoided
the embarrassment of a runoff. Mr. Graham, an outspoken Republican who once clashed fiercely with Mr. Trump before becoming a staunch ally. So you can clash with a person, and then for whatever reasons, you can change your mind. But are you taking in account how it is affecting your everyday constituent? Are you listening when the leader of these United States says he doesn't care about inflation? He doesn't care, but the everyday person has to care about because their income is not going up as fast as the inflation rate on products and goods and services. Shenanigan. Be careful of what you feed into. Be careful of celebrating too early. Because what's going to happen on the back end, they're going to slide stuff through and you're not going to know anything about it. And the celebration will be over. And I'm not going to be the one, because I'm not one that gets on Facebook and say, I told you so. But I'm going to tell you, stay woke. Stay attentive. And don't believe. I don't know what that was. I don't know what that was. But anyway, so anyway, I don't know what's, I think we're having a little, okay, we're back. We had a little technical difficulty. Boy, it must be some gremlins out here today. They didn't want to hear me talk. My computer went out. My computer went out and, you know, hey, you know, instead of sending the technology gremlins, come and have a seat in this studio and let's talk about it. Let's talk about it, people. You know, don't be scared of the truth. Don't be scared to be challenged. And if I'm wrong, I'll tell you. I'll be the first one to stand up and say, I'm man enough and big enough to say, I apologize, I was wrong. But don't come with to me with someone said. See, I've been there, ladies and gentlemen, and I've done that. I've been in the rooms. You know, when somebody says about democracy, yes, democracy can work, but people have to be willing to work together. They have to be willing to say, this is what my constituents want. This is what your constituents want. How can we get to a happy medium? We should not be debating on $7.25. That's another shenanigan. That's another political shenanigan.

0: I'd like to thank our studio engineer today, Gabby. Thank you. Gabby thought I wasn't going to be here. She's calling me. I tell you, the gremlins are in the house. But we're here, and we're doing what we do. And I want to thank Gabby for looking out for us here at WWDB Talk, 860 AM. And I want to thank you, our listeners, for listening to us here on WWDB Talk, 860 AM and WPN 97.5 HD2 out of Ballard, Kenwood. And I want you to remember, stay woke. Stay away from the shenanigans. Peel the onion back and make sure that whoever you're looking at, that they are on track, that they're transparent, responsible, accountable, credible, and knowledgeable. I'm Randall Jefferson. Thank you for listening.
1: 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From Marvin Gaye to Hathaway, from Nina Simone to Pendergrass, we pay tribute to the legends of the past and introduce the legends of the future. Special big up to my man Johnny Stevens, who shares his passion with us every day.

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3: 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It's titled Listen Anytime Here. And that is where we get a lot of people tuning in, offering suggestions, letting us know what they think about different things that we talk about. And many of them are concerned that a lot of the things that we are talking about are not being discussed in the national news media, and yet they're very, very important to the well-being of the American people. And that's, you know, very difficult to understand, but it is a fact of life. Now, I also want to say that you can hear past rebroadcasts from a while ago by going to AmericanWorkersRadio.com and just click on the Listen Anytime link, and you'll see a whole listing of the many people that have been on the program. You can hear their rebroadcasts, and of course, you'll understand what our real message is. First of all, I want to also say a very nice compliment to all of the people who have been on our show in the last few years. They've really done a lot of great work for us. I want to say thank you to a person who is with us, Bruce Bassett Powell. He's a SCORE associate from Texas. And I'm still getting a lot of good responses from people who listen to those rebroadcasts, where we welcome Barbara Onitska, a radio hostess, Dorothy Fortney from the Made in America store. And while I'm talking about the Made in America store, I want to remind all of you how important it is to help our small businesses, especially those that are at a distance, yet will get those products to you very quickly. 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Also, compliments to Stephen Smolchinski, an outreach service provider, and Professor Michael Bussler from Stockton University. Our engineer is Henry Chaplinski. I'm Michael Blihash, and always happy to share some message with you that I think that you will be able to think about during the week whenever you tune in on the radio, on the internet, on social media. It's a new world, and we're part of the new world, so we have to take care of one another. And I always welcome you to send in your comments and suggestions. That's where I get a lot of good responses from people who send emails to michael@AmericanWorkersRadio.com. And I'm pleased to include those suggestions that I receive. Some of them are extremely good. Some of the suggestions that I get from people reflect the area where they're located, where they live, the states and the counties where they live, where their businesses are trying to do things to, you know, expand what they're doing, where they're manufacturing. Some of them slowed down on manufacturing. Now, some of them are trying to come back, adding new products to their service lines and all. So there's a lot of things that are being done. I agree that it is very disappointing to see that this has not been carried on by the major news media. When you turn on the media, if you just take a look at any time you tune in, It is mainly news that you could live without. A lot of it is stuff that you really don't need, hearing about this one and that one. How about the people of America, the people who are the customers, the people who use all the services here in the USA? And in fact, the people who pay for all of the services that government is providing, the people that are going to the stores, they're able to keep their stores open and serve the public. These kinds of things are never really spoken about on the national news media, and very few people in the local news media want to touch this because this represents something that, one of my customers is only an importer now, and I can't say much because I don't want to offend them. I don't want to make them look bad, like they're doing something that is not what the general public needs. But people ask me all the time, how are we going to get through what we went through in the last 5 years with all the high inflation, all the problems that happened during the pandemic that seem to just continue to go on and on and on. And it put a lot of financial stress on all of us, we the American people. And it's now been a major problem here in the United States of America, and it has to be addressed. And, you know, when I start my stuff and I do some interviews on various stations and, you know, even through my commentaries in the paper and all, I say to people, 95% of our tax dollars should be directed to American issues, not issues around the world. People say, what did you say? What was that again? I said, 95% of our tax dollars should be directed to American issues, not issues around the world. I said, can you tell me any person, I'm going to ask Bruce, can you tell me any person that you know from England or France or anywhere else, is there anybody else that's putting so much time and effort going around the world like we are in America?
0: Well, I guess so. I guess, you know, free trade is a basic principle of commerce, both international and otherwise. So I think that, you know, the U.S. is basically one of the biggest exporters and importers in the world. So that's free trade for you.
3: But, you know, Bruce, when it comes to free trade, I can understand that. But the people are saying there's just so many things Americans are involved with trying to end problems in other countries. But we're not trying to end problems in America. We're directing our people to other focuses in the world, but we're not directing our people in the regular media to tell them, hey, we have a lot of things that are going on in the United States, and we have to do something to make sure that America is always first. You know, I think that since World War II, a very nice lady who served in the Army for like 40 years, I went to an event a few weeks ago before Christmas, and she started to tell me, because she listens in on the program on the internet, and she told me that the United States became very, very involved in all these political issues in the world after World War II. She said, I experienced it. I lived. I went to school before 35, 40 years. A lot of our focus was, what are we going to do to make sure America is the best? She said, today, I agree with all of you guys. And of course, Barbara and the good lady from the American Made store, Dorothy, I agree that there's too much focus on everything else. She said, when I went to school, we focused on what are we going to do when we leave school. In those days, Bruce, I imagine it would be at least 35 or 40 years ago, she said, in those days, we knew what we were going to do when we graduated schools. We knew if we wanted to go on to do something to manufacture. We wanted to know if we wanted to go work in a store. We knew already what was on our mind. We wanted to go work in a hospital. We wanted to go to continuing education for nursing or whatever. It was not so much technology at that time, is what she told me. And I said, well, that's interesting. She said, technology with my grandchildren, not good. She said, because we're not communicating with each other as we should. We are communicating with a device, not with each other. I said, I have to use that on a future radio program, and I'm going to make sure that you and your family get a copy of that, because she will know exactly what we were talking about. And she said, this is a fact. And she said, I'm on the way out, and my little ones, my grandchildren, are on the way in. I'm more concerned about these kids than anybody can ever imagine. People told me that in the last 5 years, she told me, and her daughter, who was with her, told me in the last 5 years, inflation has destroyed a lot of their hopes, dreams, and savings accounts. How do you feel about that, Bruce?
0: I think that's absolutely true. We've just watched the most incredible bit of drivel I've ever heard in my life is the president speaking at Davos. He went on and on and on without anything stopping him. It was absolute rubbish and lots of lies that he told. And I think that we've got to recognize that we're just one country in a major country in the world. And we've got to remain that way, I think.
3: Well, you know, that's right. And that is exactly what some of these people, even at one of the Veterans Day Christmas parties I was invited to come before. It was before the Christmas holiday, and I went, and they invited me, and they told me some of the good souls that were there, told me about their time of service and what they did and how much things have changed with all the modern equipment that they see. You know, some of their grandchildren are in the service now, and just the pictures of them, and all these new modern, all technical tanks and stuff like that. They say that it's unbelievable what has happened. However, they agree with us that America is driving itself into debt by trying to be looking into other people's business around the world. First of all, Bruce, that's what the United Nations began for, to get people together to talk about common issues, and yet we don't hear about anything that's going on in the United Nations in New York. I don't hear much about them, other than some resolution honoring this day that took place 50 years ago or something. But as far as them talking about what are we going to do to get peace in the world, not much. What are we going to do to get everybody doing good commerce with, and no person or no country outshining the other, but let's have some balance of trade and all. We don't hear much about that stuff. Do you?
0: Well, yeah. I mean, that's, as I say, it's what world commerce is about. I mean, there are people who have factories here who manufacture things and want to sell them overseas, and they shouldn't be constrained. And, and there are companies that, want to sell stuff to us from other countries. And that's the way commerce has been for 30 centuries. I mean, it's not unusual for that to be.
3: Well, that's very true. But in America, and now a lot of the countries are working on more of a balanced budget type of thing. What's taken in, dollar in, is dollar out. In America, they changed this some years ago where they were able to start borrowing money. I think it was in the 70s, around the time of the 200th anniversary of the Declaration of Independence, that they could borrow money temporarily. And they got it up to $2 trillion. And then someone in the House said, we have to go back to the old way, that we don't spend more than we take in. And as everyone listening knows, you can't spend $2 if you only have $1 in your pocket, because you'll go into debt more and more and more. Now that people are getting their credit card bills, they see, wow, I went overboard. I have to do something. I have to cut back on a few things. And I don't know how many of us are not being affected by the cost of home heating bills. Especially, this has been a very cold winter, one of them that we haven't experienced in some years. Somebody stopped me and said to me, Michael, they were saying that the climate's going to change. It's the winters are going to be in Philadelphia 60 and 70 degrees. Why did that never come about? I said, I don't know. I said, well, it was good publicity at the time, but Mother Nature is Mother Nature. Mother Nature is the boss of everything. But, you know, Bruce, the cost of everything is now being discussed by most Americans. And I want to say a big thank you to all the people that do copy our radio link. We have thousands and thousands of people that get a copy of our weekly broadcast in email. And you can also see it on social media. Now, the thing is, if you're doing that and you're getting it and listening whenever you want, you can listen 24 hours a day from the front page of AmericanWorkersRadio.com. Copy the link and send it off to someone new, because we enjoy hearing from new people. I love to hear what people have to say about what you think, Bruce, about what Stephen thinks, about what, you know, Dorothy thought, and Barbara. I mean, these are all, we're going to have some additional guests coming on from time to time in the future. It's important that people have an outlet to talk about things that mean something to America. You know, when people tell me, I tune into the local radio program, and all I hear is complaining. This one's no good, that one's no good. But I never hear anything about, what are we going to do to get more jobs for our boys and girls in America? And you know, Bruce, when I talk about the trades and all, I don't mean only electricians and plumbers and welders. I'm talking about, there are many new trades today in technology computer, everything with computerization is everywhere. People are installing all kinds of electronic devices for security and all. There's so many new jobs out there, and people are needed even in the healthcare industry. There's just so many things out there, but there's not enough people promoting. You hear an advertisement here or there, and that's fine. But how about the actual hosts of the show promoting this is what is needed? That's something that's very strange for me to understand. The cost of everything now has to be more discussed because we can't permit our people to go down the drain. I want to say to you this too, which is very interesting. As I talk about the schools trying to do more with getting the people into various programs like computers, repairing computers, programming computers, people programming, fixing cash registers in stores and all that. These are all very technology-driven jobs, and they're very important, and they're well-paid jobs. Then there are also people who are contact me, and I try to, you know, do what I can through many little outlets that I have. They're talking to me about people. They need people. They need people very badly for plumbing, for electronics. I just can't believe how many people they need to go into electricity, repairing electricity, rewiring with the newer stuff that's around. All that requires skills. They're well-paid jobs. And another lady told me about well-paid jobs. She said, well, I have to tell you this. This was at a pre-Christmas event that I attended as well. I noticed, Bruce, and maybe you saw them too, that many, many stores were doing a lot more pre-Christmas sales this year than I ever saw before. A lot of them started November 1st. Many were looking to move inventory because of, you know, that what they've experienced in 4 or 5 years. Today, several of those stores also not only went on to the pre-Christmas sales, but they saw that the customer base was not like it was 5 or 10 years ago. So some of the stores closed. Some of the stores closed. And as I go around, I see many of them had leases, I guess, that they last for so long. I noticed that in the new year, there are some stores that closed. There's just paper in their windows, clear paper or shades, whatever they put up when you go, you can see that it's no longer occupied. It's like they vanished in the still of the night. I don't like it. And so that's why I'm asking everybody to promote local businesses in every way possible. I know that January and February are usually times that people, once they get that bill in the mail from the credit card and shows that they, you know, in goodwill, they spent a little too much during the holiday season, they have to cut back on things. I noticed that people are not in the stores like they were in years past around this time of year. So it's a reality that we're seeing for a long time. It's got to be that we really go out of our way to support the local stores. Also, Bruce and everybody listening, people buying online even slows down at this time of year because people are just saying, I have to cut back.
0: They've already spent their money.
3: Yes, and I noticed that a few of the delivery services are also trying to go out of their way, and some of their employees. You probably heard that some of the biggies are downsizing employees. A lot of the trucks that they, you know, started to order and ordered as a result of all the people ordering stuff during the pandemic and having it delivered to their homes, it's not happening to the big degree that it was in the past. It's slowed down a little. And every little bit that's slowed down is a hurt on the business. And so they, in order to stay in business, they have to do something to cut expenses, and that's what's happening. So if you can support your local businesses, ladies and gentlemen, please do, because many of them are very grateful for all of us talking about things like National Small Business and Small Business Month during December, all this kind of attention that is being brought to the good things, trying to keep what we have here in America and, you know, make it grow. Another thing, Bruce, I have to tell you that many people are saying it's time for America's leaders to pay more attention to the American people. And I mean both the president and the entire 535 members of the United States Congress who are paying for all the needs and concerns of the American people, but they're also putting too much time into getting involved in all these international issues. That's why I say the United Nations should get together, agree on what's being, you know, suggested and who's going to pay the bill. You just can't look to America to pay the bill, because that only puts us into trillions of dollars in debt. And 45 years ago,
0: what the trillions of dollars are for.
3: Well, it's very true. I mean, Bruce, you're absolutely correct. Here is one of the biggest things that people in government that I know, and I see for myself working in human services, is a lot of the people that are not people who have a lot of job skills are unemployed. Many of them are, you know, in need of government assistance. We all understand. But the problem is government is not pressing for these people to go into training programs or, you know, saying that's part of what you do to get this government assistance. You have to have, you go to a class. You have to, you know, the volunteer service. When I understand that when that was put into effect, getting all these Medicaids and all these other things, you either had to volunteer or the 20 hours a week, or you had to work 20 hours a week in order to get that insurance. Now, because so many jobs were lost in America over maybe a 40-year period, some of those rules and regulations were relaxed, because you can't force people who are on a government program to go and look for a job that doesn't exist. You can't force them to go and look for a volunteer position when a lot of those positions are no longer there, as they were 30 years ago, 40 years ago. And when President Johnson put those things in effect through the Johnson's Great Society, those rules and regulations were part of what you did in order to be eligible for that particular government program. But see, our people in Congress allowed those rules to be pushed aside because we didn't pay attention to jobs here in the United States of America. And we allow too many of our businesses to leave the country and leave our people flat. And that's something I wish would be addressed in the national news media But it's not. They're all sitting back, hoping it'll go away. And you know, Bruce, it doesn't work like that. And all of you listening now or tonight or tomorrow or during the week, whenever you have an opportunity, that's not how it, if you want something fixed, you have to pay attention to it. You know, as they say, you must spend the most time taking care of your own house or it will lose value. And that's what's happening in America. We didn't pay enough attention to our own house. Uh-oh, Bruce, you sound like you have a roofer over there.
0: I do. She, every time somebody comes to the door, she barks her head off. That's a beagle.
3: Let me ask you, Bruce, how is the weather down there in Texas?
0: Well, it's freezing. Actually, it's not freezing. We're expecting like 10 degrees or something on Saturday.
3: On Saturday and Sunday, I can't believe everywhere they're having unbelievable weather in Florida and all the states down there. And I wondered about you because this weekend coming up in Philadelphia area, it's supposed to be 20 each day as a high. So the heating bills are going to, you know, drive people insane, in addition to the credit cards and all. But I will be out and about this weekend, and I hope to see some of the people. We had a get-together last Friday night at one of the local groups that I, you know, participate with, and I listened to a lot of the things that the people have to say. It's really very interesting. They say slowly in America, we watched our businesses move out. You're absolutely right. Tell everybody you have a lot of people who agree with that. And now we're becoming a growing people paying bills for services and buying more from countries from around the world. Things that were made competitively here in the United States are now mainly being made overseas. I went to a superstore, one of these big superstores. You'll know who that is if you have a superstore around you without me saying the name. But the thing is, I went in there with a few people, and we went to see what was going on and what they have to offer. And a lot of the stuff that they're offering are things that 35 years ago, those businesses that are now having their stuff on the rack were made here in the United States. Today, 35, 37, 40 years already, it's now being made outside of America. And the manager or assistant manager of the store, we spoke and he said, well, yes, I've been here for 25 years since I've been here at this store since they opened it. And he says, I'll tell you one thing. There has been no plan A or plan B as to what would happen in America if the trend of outsourcing production went outside of America as it's done for the last 30 years. Do you see that, Bruce?
0: Yeah, absolutely.
3: Well, that's nope. I love that line. No plan A or plan B as to what we do with the American people. What do we do with them? And that's where the situation with government, you know, like even in some of the cities, there has to be some changes made to what we're trying to do in America. Back in Johnson's Great Society time, they put into effect funds that would go to the cities to try to address certain issues that were needed. And there were many very wonderful programs. But as you know, the Great Society. When was that period? Around in the 60s sometime.
0: No, it's just after Vietnam.
3: It was somewhere in the 60s, and those particular agreements that were made with the Congress have never been updated since the late 1960s. All these entitlements that were given to the cities to try to build up things for the betterment of the people are still being funded. So some places are just using those federal dollars coming to the cities as sort of a piggy bank, just to do whatever they feel is needed. And there's no rules or regulations as to how it's supposed to be done. It's at the discretion of the people in the cities and the states that get it. It's just insane the way these things continue to go on. And then if they have some kind of special need that they want to push, they'll just take the money from one fund and use it somewhere else. This is not a piggy bank issue. And even in many of the cities, we see that both the local mayors and the council people should be governing these dollars together. But in many cases, it's not like that. It's maybe one group or the other. A mayor may be the only person who governs, or the other side of the thing is the legislative side, the council people, the local district representatives. That all has to be reviewed. And after seeing some of the things that have happened to community groups, we're going to speak more about those things as time goes on. We're now getting close, Bruce, to the midterm elections, and people are out for blood. And I'm not saying they're talking only Democrats or Republicans. Do you see that there's a change in the minds of the people?
0: Yeah, I think so. I think that there's probably going to be more Democrats out there. I'm not going to say they're going to win, but they're going to be more Democrats than Republicans.
3: Well,
0: in the midterm.
3: You know, I did have a good conversation with a man who is thinking of running for a particular position. He's not in that position and was never in any elected office whatsoever. And he just wanted to introduce himself and to let me know that he's a supporter of Buy American and getting people back into the various levels of the workforce. And he agrees that not everything is hard work anymore, especially with all the technologies that surround us. But he is saying that there is no one in the hierarchy speaking about the common sense issues that we try very hard to, do on our radio broadcast. But as we spoke, we agreed that the bottom line with all of these politicians is they have to start talking to each other and talking about issues that represent you and I, your children, my children, their young people, they're going to have children. America has to grow, not be a stagnant place. Now, you know, I spoke to a merchandiser from a foreign country, and he goes around and he has a nice little business. He goes around and talks to store purchasers. And of course, he shows them how much it costs for right now. They have everything in writing on their laptop, and they come with the laptop and they tell you what's what. And they can say, this is what it costs to make this particular item in America. Just say, let's say a shirt. a nice dress shirt. It costs this much to make it in America right now. I can get you two shirts for the cost of what you're paying to make one. If you do business with us,
0: right.
3: It will be sent to your store through our distributor who gets the stuff in from the docks, and we'll bring you that stuff to your door in the same exact packaging that you have right now. And you'll be able to get two or even three pieces for what you're paying now to get make one. That's a very good way to present it to a businessman, especially a businessman that's going.
0: Yeah, but the problem is he's got tariffs to worry about.
3: Well, that's another issue that was brought up too by this looking to be an elected official. He said, making more in America, there is no tariffs for anything made in America. And when I talk to some of these people in the stores, he also has been going around to see what's on the minds of people, because when he's going to be campaigning in February, March, and April, he wants to be able to say he went here, he went there. I said, you're exactly what should be happening with every person looking to be elected or reelected in the country right now. They should be going around to see what is happening to the general lifestyle of the men and women who help pay the taxes and make our cities and our country great. And, you know, I agree with that 100%. He agreed with that. So he said to me, you know, we document everything so good for the people who are the buyers for the stores. He said, we tell them that as an owner, you will make a lot more money and be able to share it with yourself, your investors, and your employees. You'll save on rental costs, employee costs, insurance on the properties that you're having all these things made, and all the other expenses. You can save on them simply by having one office and a sales force to keep your products moving once they arrive in the United States of America. I mean, Bruce, this guy could sell anything.
0: Yeah.
3: I thought to myself, wow, this guy's unbelievable. Now, he said it'll be nicely packaged in the same way that exactly the same way that your product is now packaged in New York. It's going to be the same way, and you'll be able to distribute it to all those companies that you do. And no one will know the difference unless you have somebody that's one of these people that looks for the label where the product's made. And this is what, so if a businessman is selling a shirt or sneakers or whatever, he doesn't want to go through all that if he doesn't have to. And this is a new mindset of a lot of people in business these days. So I did have this great person speak with me, who's an outreach representative for the foreign countries, a merchandiser, I should say. And by the way, I then told him, by the way, I'm a promoter of Support American Made. And he said, well, that's fine. My thing is, I offer my sales pitch to everyone, not concerned about what they're thinking, but concerned about how they'll think about what I'm offering them. So even when I told him that I'm a supporter of, you know, American Made, or at least getting our country back to 50-50, he was not interested in that. He was only interested in returning me into a person who agrees that things should be made foreign made. He worked very hard at it. And I said, well, Bruce, it was great. It was absolutely great to see this young guy so energetic about promoting what he was there to do. We're not seeing enough of that coming from America. They saw more jobs from the country, America, and businesses that they wanted to represent and people wanting to stay here. That's the thing that I was amazed when he told me that before I told him that I'm a pusher of American made. He said, you should see how many people are putting half of their product lines in our hands to have it done elsewhere. The stuff that's, you know, most sells the most is made the most now foreign. I said, the bigger pieces are still being made in America, but like the shirts and the jeans and all the other stuff. He said, no, we're getting a big amount of people coming to us. And we go out and we make all kinds of presentations and give you every which way to save a buck. So you don't have to kill yourself trying to maintain your business. Bruce, it's made to order.
0: Yeah.
3: It's really made to order. I'll tell you this. This guy impressed me so much. And you know what I said to myself when it was over, when I was going back to my car? I said to myself, where are our American businesses doing this? Why aren't they out pushing this to stores to buy their products? I mean, you're never going to get it back to the way it was 35 years ago. It's not going to happen. There's a lot of the stuff that's been relocated to other countries. Those machines and all, you know, they're already making those products. They're not going to bring them back. A lot of our countries that were making things, it took all the mechanism to make the products and move them elsewhere. They're not going to bring it back. But with all the newer technologies and all, maybe it's time to bring some of that stuff that can be competitively made here in the United States back to the United States. We have to push job training of every type. Bruce, you've been through it. What it takes to manufacture, to distribute products and all. You've been through it for many years. You know, people tell me it's not an easy business. People walk into a store. They want what they're looking for. And that's it. And people are telling me too, everywhere, you know, I should be retired 5 years ago. I can't retire because, first of all, I'm in good health. And the bosses are pleading with me because there is no big amount of people coming into the market with these types of skills. Everybody's looking for technology rather than able to take on some of the jobs that are really tough, to, you know, welding and stuff like that. A chief welder at one company is like 10 years past retirement. He said it's not an easy job, but it keeps me young. And I know what the owner is talking about. He says there's very few people coming in with the type of skills needed to do some of these things. It's just, they're not there.
0: It's going to get worse.
3: Well, I don't know how... How are we going to change that, Bruce? How can that be changed?
0: First of all, we've got to get rid of this administration that doesn't care a hoot for the American people or the businesses. All they do is put tariffs on them and cause huge problems. And I think that it comes from the top.
3: Well, Bruce, this election that's coming up in the spring, I think the thing that I heard, too, from maybe four people, they said, Michael, I want to say this to you, and make sure you promote this. Promote that every candidate running for re-election have at least one person as an opponent. Now, you know, I don't follow this stuff as closely as others do, but they say, you know, our congressman has been in that job for 20 years and has no opponent.
0: That's because he's elected.
3: I know, but he's elected. But in the regular election, because this guy keeps getting elected and elected, he doesn't even have any opposition from the other party. And people are starting to get, you know, thinking about this stuff. You know, this. There's no reason for me to go to vote. One woman told me, this guy is going to be in there again no matter what I do. And what am I going to do? I'm going to go to vote, and he's really the only person on the ballot all by himself. And there's nobody else running against him, or if there is, it's a token person just to have on the ballot. We've never even seen this person. They never won a debate when they're in the office for 10, 15 years. They don't want to even welcome a debate with an opponent. That's the kind of stuff, Bruce. Something has to change with this. How do you know what a person is out there ready and able to offer if you don't even allow them to speak, have an opportunity for the two candidates to speak? I don't care if it's a Democrat or a Republican or an independent. I want to hear what the quality of the person has to offer. That's not

0: method and not only use it as talk during the campaign, but use it actually for reality. I hear so often from people who tell me they've called various political offices and they're being driven insane. We had a lot of wind and all in this whole tri-state area, and it took down a lot of trees. And, you know, the stuff on the highways were directed immediately because they're run by either the federal government or the states. But when it comes to neighborhoods and parks and things like that, that's like last on the list. You got to get the roads running first. But some people tell me that they call an elected person's office, and it's all now technology. Thank you for calling so-and-so. We are now on the phone addressing the issues of other constituents. So I said, you know what, do yourself a favor just to make yourself feel better. Call up 9 o'clock at night and see if you get that same message. And they do, and they get the same message. So that means it's just an AI message or a regular answering machine message that tells you, you know, we're on the phone addressing the needs of other clients and all at 9, 10 o'clock, midnight. It's unbelievable. It's simply unbelievable how we're not being pushed aside. But it's majority of it is because we allowed this to happen. We didn't push going out to vote. The people who put up the most money to get their candidate in, sell the people to the best of their abilities, those are the people in office. Even, you know, as I been to Washington on several occasions, and some of those people have been in there for a long, long time. And they came with the ideas that they had 40 years ago, and 40 years later, it's the same ideas. They have no new ideas to really share with the public. And that is why I say, and I said at that gathering, I feel 90% or 95% of our tax dollars should only be directed to American issues, not to issues around the world. There's one thing I will say that the president in his last term made the people in NATO pay their fair share to running NATO. For years and years, the American people picked up most of the tab. And that is something because they weren't
1: most of the tab.
0: Well, apparently
1: it's another hoax by the president. And he bullied them into they were on the verge of going higher up because of the Ukraine war. But, you know,
0: now
1: when I was in the British Army in NATO,
0: the NATO people admitted that they had not been asked to pay more in 15 years for whatever reason they weren't
1: asked.
0: That's
1: probably true.
0: And the story is there was nobody governing that group. There was no one governing that group to say, hey, we should all pay for what we're trying to protect the countries that are part of our group, and everybody should pay equally. And one particular country I thought was very well spoken when they said, Bruce, wait a minute, United States is across the ocean, and they're helping pay most of the bill for people on the other side of the ocean. So that was something I had no idea until it came up, and then everybody had to pay up a little more than they did before.

0: So, I mean, there are all these issues are supposed to be, our country was going into using our money from borrowed money. And that's, so we were going into debt supporting things in foreign countries. That's part of what I'm saying. We have to start looking into all that. The music means that we have to say goodbye. In Polish, we say do widzenia.
1: Well,
0: so do widzenia until next Wednesday at 11. Until this Saturday at 11 or next Wednesday at 11. I wish you and yours the very best. Have a great one. Stay.
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8: Good evening, everyone. It is a blessing to be in the house one more time in this incredible space here on WWDB 860 AM. And we are live and well on this great Tuesday. It is incredible to be here, as always, in this God-given space where the Lord has provided for us the opportunity to come before you and be a blessing to the each and every caller today. Today, as always, there's something special going on, and I am so great to be blessed that in a few minutes, my son will be joining us, Martin Gabriel Dorsey, and we're going to let some steam off and talk about some things as we go forward. But before we go forward in that, we do what we always do, and that is have prayer, because it is God that put us in this place. It is God that has kept us in this place, and it is the Lord who will move us to even greater places. So I'm so glad to be in this situation, in this time, in this moment, where we can sit and cheer and enjoy one another for this next hour on the Scott Dorsey Show. Let us pray. Dear Lord, Heavenly Father, what a blessing it is to be before you today, to come before you in a mighty way, to know, God, that you brought us to this point and place, and that, God, before you we come, Lord, with humbleness, obedience, wanting to do your will. And, Lord, even though sometimes we step outside of our comfort zone and we may not always understand where we are, but we have to trust that, God, you will take us to where we need to be. And so, God, we bless this show. We bless this opportunity to come and speak on different topics of today. And, Lord, we know and understand that, God, you are with us. and that God bless every word that comes out of our mouth. Bless Martin, who will be our guest co-host today. And as we come and talk about things and hopefully bring some light, bring some humor, bring some joy into some places where they are going through some difficult moments, we pray that these conversations will again help some folk laugh today, help some folk relax and enjoy the moment of this commentary. And hopefully it'll be a blessing unto each and every listener and anyone who dares to call in and share their experience, share their moment of letting some steam off. We pray, God, that this moment in time will be a blessing to all who participate and all who listens. In Jesus' name we pray, amen, amen, and amen. And so as we come before you today, it is a blessing to be here one more time. As I said before, we know God is working it out and God's doing some great things with our show. And I hope to have more guests come on in the near future who will be talking about good people doing good things. And so we're also looking for callers to call in and participate in the show because we want it to be a dialogue. We want it to be a conversation about what people are dealing with on their daily basis. And so here we are recognizing that this show is not just about me and my great celebrity experience, which I have very little. It's about you, and it's about our conversations we can have together. It's about having a little fun and doing some things that hopefully will bring, again, at the 6 o'clock hour on every Tuesday, some joy, some love, and some peace, because that's who we are. And so today, we have the opportunity every so often in our journey to let some steam off, to get to that point where we just want to say, hey, I've got to just let some things off because I've been holding it back. I've had one of those days and I've got to just holler or just speak my mind for one moment. You know, as you go in that room and you want to just shout. We used to say when I was in family, when I was working in social work, we used to use the idea of having a room somebody could go in and just yell or break something because you just needed to let that steam off. And so today we look at it from a humorous situation. And we're looking forward to doing some things, hopefully, that will be a blessing to some as we look and try to bring some humor into the experience. So that's what we're trying to do today. And so it is my pleasure to bring on the line my son, who is now living in the great state of Connecticut, him and his wife, Olivia. Martin Dorsey, he is with us today, and we're thankful for him. Martin, how are you, man?
1: Good. Blessed to be on the show again with you. It's always a fun time. Hour to always go very fast. Looking forward to this conversation today. It should be a lot of fun.
8: All right. And again, we're thankful for you. How is the state of Connecticut? And the move from New York, how's that been for you?
1: It's good. It's good. You know, I think while I miss the walkability of New York and the things that you can do outside in New York, you know, the best, I mean, we were living in a shoebox, a cozy shoebox, but a shoebox nonetheless when we were in New York. And I love that place. But now, you know, one of the privileges of not being in such a desirable city as New York is that you're not paying so much just to have like a little bit of space. So now we have, you know, multiple bathrooms for the first time ever. We have multiple rooms for the first time ever. So that's been really exciting just to have that like extra breathing room. Like I'm talking to you now from our office where like, you know, in our last place, we barely even had a door. So Yeah, that has been really nice. And it's nice being closer to Liv's side of the family as well. So that's been a treat.
8: Awesome. Awesome. And so today, man, as we talked a little bit earlier, as we were preparing for the show, today's show is about really letting off steam, talking about things that, you know, again, hopefully are not too serious for people, but can bring a little joy and people can see the humor in those things. And if someone wants to call in, the number is 610-632-8601. That's 610-632-8601. And so I'm looking forward to hopefully hearing someone being able to let some steam off. But if not, I know we have a lot to share today. And so when we look at the topic of sports, what's your thoughts just on what's happening in sports in general? Not even getting into letting some steam off, but what, this has been a big Philly week. I can say Martin is a Philly sports fan to his heart. And any thoughts of what's happening? We got a big Sixers game tonight. Hopefully it's not a blowout like it was last on Sunday. I call that the Boston Massacre on Sunday. Yeah. It was horrendous. No Embiid this evening either. But, hey, we go with what we have and see what we do. So what's your thoughts on Philly sports as we – open up tonight's conversation?
1: Well, talking about things that I'm ready to get off my chest is I'm tired of losing to the Boston Celtics in the playoffs. I've seen it. I had someone that I saw the other day that was in a Celtics hat. We're like in Connecticut here. It's like half like New England area sports fans and then like half New York fans. And I saw someone that was in a Celtics hat and I was like, I am just so tired of losing to you guys. I'm a Philly sports fan. And he's like, oh, you must be like on the younger side. I'm assuming you weren't really watching basketball like in the 80s and such when like the Sixers were a little bit better. And I was like, no, I have no remembering of that time period when we were the ones that were winning the championships. I've only seen the Celtics get to those places. In every series, I think we've played them like five times in the playoffs since 2000. And every single time we've lost to him. And in one year, I think even, you know, like Jason Tatum and Kyrie Irving, when he was on the Celtics so many years ago, weren't even playing. And we still lost to them, like at full strength ourselves. While I was at college in the Massachusetts area in Worcester at Holy Cross, it was a brutal time. So that's the first thing that comes to mind. How about yourself?
8: Yeah, I believe, you know, when I'm thinking of the Sixers, I am tired, and I just need to let some steam off of this whole process. We've been going through the process since you were a kid, since the days that Allen Iverson left, and we were rebuilding, retooling, whatever you want to call it. The whole process I am tired of. I am finished. I need to, you know, be at that point where I'm finished. I just can't take anymore. You know, I can't take anymore. I'm ready. I'm done. I'm at that point where it's a moment in my journey where I just want to go and I don't know, trade, do whatever I need to do. Because that's just where we are right now.
1: Yeah, no, I think that makes a lot of sense. I mean, you know, I associate the process obviously mostly with Joel Embiid, and I don't blame him personally for having the injury issues that he's had. I mean, he's a big, huge guy with lower body injury history. Which is, you know, historically has always kind of led to these sorts of situations. But it's just his luck. And unfortunately, like, he's just getting on the older side. His, like, body's breaking down a little bit. I feel terrible for him. And now, you know, he's got, you know, appendicitis, I believe it is, that came up out of nowhere. I mean, he can't catch a break. But I also don't know from a other NBA team perspective for his price. Because he's still, when he's healthy, the frustrating part is for him and us is that he's still really good when he's healthy for the most part. He's just, it's just hard to get him out there to make it through a whole playoff. So it's really frustrating. I feel terrible for him.
8: It is. And you know, again, I think the problem is that he's a tremendous player, a player that is shown that he's an MVP player that can do a lot of different things. And, you know, just, one of the most talented players I think I've ever seen in Sixers history.
1: Yeah.
8: At least one or two years that he's been in MVP mode. The problem is that he's never healthy when you need him to be healthy. And so here we are in a circumstance and a situation where they've been trying to get into the playoffs. I thought they could have a decent run if they got maybe in the fifth slot or the fourth slot and there was some opportunity to move up from where they were in the seventh all the way up to maybe fifth. And so, you know, but right then and there, right as the season was coming to an end, here he gets appendicitis and boom, he's out possibly for the rest of the season. And hey, in some cases, we don't even know if he'll be back. So that's what we're facing. That's what we're dealing with. And unfortunately, we're in that time where how many more seasons can you go? And so as I look at what the Flyers are doing, and I'm happy for all Flyer fans, I can't say that I'm a hockey guy. I'm a guy that, you know, I tried to skate one time with trying to hit the puck and I fell down and I was like, I'm done. I respect all hockey players and what they do, and they do it with pads. God bless them. I'll root for anything and everything on Philly. They're 2-0 up in their series and we'll see what happens. But my Sixers better show up tonight. Or I really will be blowing up steam in a mighty way. So we'll see. We'll see what happens. We have the NFL draft coming up. The Phillies are playing, I think, this evening. I know they're playing, and they haven't been playing well. And it's not about the pitching. In some cases, it is about the pitching, but it's also they haven't hit anything. They couldn't hit a football or a rugby the way they're playing right now. In some parts of that lineup. So, you know, a little frustrated with them. My biggest thing that I've got to let off my chest today when it comes to sports is I am tired of them throwing shade at Jalen Hurts. I'm just tired. Every sportscaster, I go on the ESPN, I go on – I avoid Stephen A. Smith because I hate most of his commentary. I get up in the morning and everything and always is Adam Schefter has this and this reporter has this. And then we have inside reports. And now the news is in June, AJ is going to be traded. Hey, God bless him. I wish him well. You know, I think he's wore out his welcome. But can we give a quarterback who doesn't talk, who doesn't come back at people, who's won one championship, been to two Super Bowls, should be MVP of two Super Bowls, but MVP of one. Lamar in Baltimore hasn't won anything, hasn't gotten close to anything, only time he's been in the Super Bowl is when he's been there to watch as a spectator. I won't even talk about that L.A. Chargers quarterback who's supposed to be the greatest quarterback since sliced bread came in the being. And now he can't – I don't think he's won a playoff game in 5 years. You know, maybe it's the last time. I don't even know if he's ever won one. I was getting ready to say since I had hair. But I don't think he hasn't won ever. And so we have him. Joe Burrow's got close to a Super Bowl. And so it's always, well, Jalen has these tools. He has this tools. Last time I noticed Lamar had a lot of tools in Baltimore and still couldn't win. And I love Lamar. I love to see him go to a Super Bowl. And should I say Josh Allen? I mean, every time I get to anything close, Josh throws an interception. And so, you know, I'm tired, you know. Excuse me. How close has the Bills gotten to the Super Bowl? Not close at all. Now, again, we'll hear, well, he has all these different tools and things of that nature, but you still need to be a quarterback that makes the tools work. And nobody loves to give him credit. They all want to run him out. If I listen to some of the sports stations around here, they want to run the guy out. He's the worst thing ever. And the guy doesn't say anything. I mean, Jalen hasn't pushed back. He hasn't said anything. He's out practicing. He's out working. He's putting the work in. He's had a different offensive coach every year for God knows how long, going back to his college days. And the guy just keeps coming and showing up for work. Nobody talks about him being durable. He's been in, you know, season after season. He's got nicked around. He's gotten, you know, a little injury here and there. But at the end of the season, he's there. He's in the game. And he's playing. And I believe we've been in the playoff every year that he's been our starting quarterback. We probably have the most wins of late as any starting quarterback other than Donovan McNabb. And so I don't understand the hate, and I'm tired of the shade throwing at him, even from some of his boys like Shady McCoy. Stop it. Stop it. Cam Newton, you've been a hater. If you didn't fumble in the Super Bowl, maybe you would have won something. But I'm tired. I'm tired of all of the folk who throw constant shade at this guy who is just showing up for work. He doesn't do the dramatics as AJ sitting on the sideline holding a book like, you know, I'm a clown. You know, come on.
1: Yeah.
8: You know, I'm done. I'm tired. And I got to let that steam out because I hear it every week. Oh, the media has this. The media has that. And yes, somebody's throwing shade to him that's in the, you know, that's in the organization. No doubt somebody's telling somebody about something. But the reality of it is that I don't know. There's a lot of different things that people are saying, who's behind it and what they're trying to do. Mm-hmm. But the reality of it is this is a quarterback that gets you to the playoffs every year. He's won two NFC East titles, which they haven't done in 20 years, and you still got to hate him.
1: It's ridiculous to me as well. I mean, you know, I have some empathy for the AJ Brown situation. Obviously, I played receiver. I understand how frustrating of a position it can be. But really, you know, the game of football, I think a lot of people don't realize, particularly the people that like don't have a history of playing or coaching or really like studying the game in any way, is how much of a team game football is, right? Not even just for the people that are out on the field. I would argue, you know, at least like in well-known, you know, American participated in heavy sports. Like I would argue that there isn't a sport where coaches have a larger impact than on a football field. I mean, in calling plays and getting people prepared and stuff in terms of like watching the tape and preparation. And, you know, our offensive coordinator who was, you know, obviously great for us as a quarterback coach before he was OC. And I think he's still with the franchise to my understanding. Mm-hmm. But he just, the plays that he was calling were predictable, frustrating, and at times lacked a lot of innovation that, you know, if you turn on, you know, a Rams game, let's say for instance, and you see all these receivers, you know, doing all these creative things and, you know, sending them in motion more often and starting Jalen from, you know, under center more versus like, you know, just working him in the shotgun. You know, all these things that I just felt like there was so much meat left on the table in terms of the play calling. And the offensive line was dealing with injuries last year. And that affected, you know, Saquon, who I still think is capable of, you know, being that guy that he was 2 years ago for us. But you know, the AJ stuff and the complaints with Jalen go back to, you know, even the year that we won the Super Bowl. You know, things silenced or quieted for, you know, a couple of days, it felt like, after they won the Super Bowl in terms of Jalen Hurts hate. But essentially up until, you know, the NFC Championship game performance of last year when Jalen also had a very big game, every week it was, you know, this guy is incapable of leading a team. He can't really throw the ball. You know, if they didn't have Saquon, you know, everybody would be in trouble. But, you know, the game of football, if you're a logical coach, if you're not able to stop, and I understand AJ's frustration with not getting the ball enough, and, you know, excuse me, potentially wanting to go elsewhere, okay, fine. But the way football is set up is if you can run the ball, obviously that's the highest percentage play and the safest play that you can do, then you're going to keep running the ball until they stop it. And the year that we won the Super Bowl, nobody was stopping the run. And then all of a sudden our line has issues, and then, you know, we're not able to run the ball, and everybody's able to anticipate the pass and, you know, play more, you know, cover four coverage, which, you know, obviously like leads a little bit, and cover two coverage leads to, you know, it being harder to throw the ball in comparison to, you know, running the ball. If you can't run it effectively, it's just, it hurts everything else. You know, you could be the best receiver in the world, you could be the best quarterback in the world, but if your coaches aren't calling the right plays to get you set up and in the right position, if your line is either dealing with injury problems or not able to protect you, you know, the game is won up front. So especially those guys, it just leads to everything else being so much more difficult. And that's, I feel like, the context that people aren't considering when they're analyzing the Jalen Hurts stuff. And you brought up the, you know, the fact that he's dealing with new coaches every year. You know, that, like, learning a playbook and getting comfortable in that, and it's been a combination of either coaches not doing well or coaches doing so well that they end up leaving for head coaching jobs. So it's just tough. You always, you know, if you're successful, coaches leave and get promoted elsewhere. Or if you're not good, they get fired and, you know, you end up losing them anyway. So, yeah, it's the Jalen situation. It's completely ridiculous. I hope, if AJ's not happy, I want him to be somewhere else. Thank you for your help and the amazing plays outside of, you know, a couple of the things that were happening last year and the first half of the Super Bowl year. But he helped us win a Super Bowl, and he was great in the Super Bowl that we played in against the Chiefs the first time too. So I'm rooting for him, but I do think it's time to move on, because I just want positive energy that I felt like was missing from the team, and particularly last year. So I'm with you.
8: And so, yeah, it's one of those things where you want to be able to, I think, at times, what can I say? I get sometimes where I don't want to hear the commentary, where I just want to just go and just watch the game and don't listen to, I don't even want to listen to the announcers, because I know they're going to say something stupid about Jalen, and he'll win the game, and they'll look at it and say, see, he finds a way to win. And so, but that's, I could talk about that for the next 20, 30 minutes. Also in that process, one of the things that has bothered me is fans with no connection to the city. All those Dallas Cowboy fans that live in Philadelphia, never been to Texas, doesn't even know where Texas is, never been. I've been to Dallas, Texas 3 times, and I am a loving Philadelphia fan, and that has not convinced me that I've eaten in some of the great restaurants in Dallas. That has not convinced me to be a Dallas Cowboy fan. And we can talk about, yes, they had a history of winning. Many of you were like 2 years old when they won. And some of you weren't even born when they won anything. They haven't won a playoff game in God knows when. They haven't been to an NFC championship, God knows when, 30 years. You haven't seen one in your lifetime. And so, and I'm not just talking about them. I know there's some different fans. I know we have some folk who are Atlanta Falcon fans. I don't know why. Again, they lost the championship and they should have won. And so here we are. And my whole thing is you should have some connection. Like maybe you lived in that city or something that connected you. I know some of the old timers will say, well, I was a Dallas Cowboy fan when I was young. They were my favorite team. But I'm not trying to throw anybody out there, but the reality of it is I'm Philly all the way because I lived here. I've been part of the city here, and through bad, ugly, good, and just wretchedness, I will always remain an Eagles fan, a Sixers fan, a Phillies fan. I will root Philly all the way, no matter what. If it's a Philly rugby team, I'm rooting for them. The Union, I'm rooting for them because they're from my hometown. And that's the way that I roll. Now, I know some folk might have come from different places, lived in Dallas, lived in Pittsburgh, then moved this way. And I give them credit because they are, that's from their hometown. So I'm with you. I'm with you that's the way, you roll because that's where you were originally born and came from. So, but to those who have no connections, to all those fake and false Cowboy fans, please, tell me one player that you know that won a Super Bowl. Okay. Do you even know who Troy Aikman is? And if I said Roger Staubach, would you even know what he looked like or what his number was or Drew Pearson or anything? Michael Irving, again, please stop. Pittsburgh Steelers. Okay. Come on now. Tomlin hasn't won. When he was there, it was like God knows how many years ago that he's won one. But, again, I understand. I know there's some people, again, Washington Commanders, they still haven't gotten over the word change there. But if you don't have any roots, explain to me why. Maybe you have a good reason. Maybe you have a historic reason. I don't know. I'm not trying to throw you out there in the water. But, the reality of it is, if you don't really have any roots, never lived in the city, never really been at the city, never really ever saw a game. Please tell me why you are a Cowboy fan. And if I put Dallas on the map, you may not even know where Dallas is. And so I don't know. I just, like I said, I'm just letting off steam today. I'm just letting off steam. We're starting with sports and we'll kick it down. My other thing is, please, Knicks fans, stop acting like your team is all that good. Yes, you got some Villanova players on it. Your team may not even get to the semifinals of the Eastern Championship if you get past the Atlanta Hawks, okay? Please stop acting like the world ends. Like all day today, they talked about the Atlanta Hawks beating the Knicks and the world coming to an end. Oh, my goodness. If we've survived, 6 years of Trump now almost, we can survive the Knicks losing, okay? And guess what? They may not get out of the first series here with the Atlanta Hawks. They're not that good, New York. New York, they're not that good. We may be sitting watching the playoffs together after the first series, okay? And I'm sorry, C.J. McCollum scores 30 points on you last night. Hey, excuse me, where's that star point guard? I know he can shoot, but the secret is he don't play no defense, okay? Stop it, New York fans, all right? Yes, your Giants may look a little better because you have a new head star coach. Maybe their success. Your Mets stink, okay? Your Mets stink. Your Yankees always find a way to choke now because your star player doesn't show up in the playoffs along with our star players. Maybe it's a curse that comes from New York to Philadelphia. I don't know. But stop in New York. The world does not end if your team loses. Matter of fact, it makes my loving heavenly day. You know, come on now. Stop it with the New York. The world's coming to it. You should have saw announcers. Poor Stephen A. Smith. He loves his Knicks dearly. He's about to lose the rest of his hairline. Who cares about your Knicks? They stink, okay? It doesn't matter. They're not going anywhere. They got lucky last year that they got as far as they did. And this year, if they get past, and I'll be the first one to say, okay, I give them a little praise. I give them a little, you know, pat on the back. But there is no way this team is going to be Boston this year. No way. And I don't see it. Detroit's going to be in trouble too, because Detroit, they're experiencing that, you know, being new and being in the playoffs. Mm-hmm. They lost to Orlando, but you know, I am just happy that I'm on the station on the day after the New York Knicks loss, because every day that I see the Knicks loss is a glorious day for me. So thank you, and Atlanta, I'm rooting for you every day. All right, C.J. McCollum, score another 30 on him, and that'll make my day. Bless your heart. Any more steam you have in sports? I got a few others. It might take up the whole show because some of these things I just can't help myself.
1: Yeah, I mean, I think the like some of the tanking in the NBA has been a little bit ridiculous. Certainly on the in the, you know, you'd think that there would be some ounce of competitiveness within some of these teams. Obviously, you know, we're talking as survivors, so to speak, of the process era, which probably could have turned out a lot better for us, you know, as it did kind of for, you know, Oklahoma City, who was kind of went through that same sort of run of just having all these super early draft picks. But we didn't draft well, and while it was miserable, it ended up being even more miserable and depressing for us. So speaking from experience, you just got to try to win as much as you can. I don't think that trying to get the best pick, especially now when it's so unpredictable in terms of, I don't know how the exact percentage breakdown is, but I think there's at least three, if not close to five teams that have all the same like number one pick odds. And with that in mind, and you know, anything could happen. I mean, the worst team in the NBA could get the seventh or eighth overall pick. And while that's, you know, better than odds are having the late 20s or a pick in the, you know, even in the teens, it's just so unpredictable at that point anyway, that, you know, if you don't have a culture, you know, set up in winning, right? You never, you know, like the Eagles, right? While we complain about them at times, there's a winning culture that exists in Philadelphia, right? If we're comparing it to that side of things, those teams are always, the Eagles, my entire life at least, have always been good. We maybe have had like two or three years since 2000 that we didn't make the playoffs. Having a culture set up where you are winning is more important than you just getting, or where you're trying your best to win strategically and development wise, is going to be better for your team anyway. So that's my messages to GMs, to coaches, and everyone in between. Karma will give you the good picks and the scouting and, you know, finding the gems and the diamonds and the rough and all that. You'll be able to get those talented players because you just never know anyway. Number one picks bust all the time. There's very few, you know, guarantees at this point. So that's my rant on that.
8: And my next rant before we move on to another subject in sports wise is that I am tired of the portal, the college portal. Like now it's like when I'm watching the, you know, the NCAA tournament, they're talking about a guy who wasn't even on the team last year. He was this year, he's on Auburn. Last year, he was on LSU. First year, he was on Penn State. Like, I'm confused. How many credits do they have, okay? Are they graduating? Are they going to class? I know the NIL, and I'm cool with students getting money. I think they should have been getting money a whole long time ago. The NCAA has been banking money. They are a billion-dollar organization that has made money off the backs of athletes for years. Fab Five. Mm-hmm. I can go down the line from one group to another. They are, and so here we are seeing this transfer portal where we see these students come from one college to another because one college can give them more money than the other. Okay, that's great. You got it. It's now a business. But, you know, I can't fall in love with any of these college teams because the guys are moving from one place to the other. And the ladies are just as it's just the same thing. They stay maybe a little bit longer, but I'm actually enjoying the women's sports more than I am in the men's basketball. For instance, I watch more women college basketball than I did men's basketball. Fundamentally, they're a better game to watch, too. I am a big fan of Dawn Staley, who's from Philly. Go, go, go, Philly. And Gino, hey, I wouldn't go up against a North Philly girl if I was you, if you knew your sense. You from Norristown, you ain't from North Philly, so watch yourself. And so, hey, you know, I am just, I understand it. I hope that they will get some type of formula in college sports where these young people will stay, still be able to get money to take care of their families. College education is crazy. $60,000 a year to go to some of these places. So the money is needed. But again, I just hope they bring some kind of system that works, that you don't see students staying around 5-7 years, going to the G League and then coming back to the NCAA because they can make more money playing in college than the G League. That doesn't make sense to me, but hey, who am I? Yeah. I'm just a radio talk show pastor somewhere in a lonely congregation. But again, this is let some steam off. And, you know, kind of day, it's that kind of day. The weather is cold, so I got to let the heat out in the station. I'm going to move the subject over to entertainment. You know, you love your movies and all of those kinds of things. I have to say I haven't seen a movie in a movie theater for a while. It's been inconsistent. Netflix and you know, Amazon Prime. And let me just, I'll put this little sports note. NBA, stop putting my playoffs on your dag on Amazon Prime. Put it back on regular station, will you please? Everybody doesn't have Amazon Prime. My father would be losing his mind because he doesn't have Amazon Prime watching the playoffs. And, you know, now I know everyone wants to put an Amazon Prime, Netflix, and all of this. But how about you just put them back on regular TV? I know you're trying to make the dollar, but how rich can you be? There's folk that don't have either one of those things. Now, the other night, they had the Pistons on Peacock. I haven't watched anything on Peacock. I deny getting anything on any of these. I mean, I'm mad that to watch my show Gangs of London, I had to buy AMC Plus. I almost protested buying them. But everything now, you have to get on one. And I know you guys love it. I don't understand the whole fascination with YouTube. Why? I don't know why. And then they're telling me Netflix next year may put some of their shows on TikTok. I don't know what the fascination is. I'm not going to curse, but God knows. Stop it. Stop messing up my show and my TV. I got a smart TV to be able to keep up. Now I have to know all of these different places where to watch a show, and now you want to put it on TikTok. I'm not a TikTok fan. I don't even like the new owners of TikTok. Why do I want to give them more business? And so, again, Can you just stick to regular TV, somebody? Come on now. Maybe I'm old and too old, but come on. I know, yes, you can look on stuff. YouTube has everything, how to make a bomb, how to make this and how to make that. But the reality of it is it's stupid. Let me just say that. I'm sorry. I'm just letting some steam off. I'm just letting some steam off. And I like the movies, but there hasn't been really much there, Martin. You're my movie man. Explain that to me. Explain that. Where are the good movies, bruh?
1: That's a great question. You know, I think the problem is, and this has been a problem for the last several years in the movie space. I have, you know, my AMC pass. We've discussed this in the past. I believe you used to have a Regal pass. You know, I used to. I try to go to the movies as much as I can. The issue is that I don't think there are enough original stories that are put into movie theaters that make people interested in going. And I don't think the marketing oftentimes for those movies is creative enough a lot of times to get people excited about going to the movie theater. And I'll add that, you know, the issue, and I think probably a large part of the reason why you feel the way you do about staying at home and watching movies, which I feel like most of America at least feels like that right now. I am, you know, trying to keep movie theaters alive as best I can. Mm-hmm. But the reason I feel like you probably feel like that is in part because, you know, nowadays movies are only in theaters for 2 weeks and then they are on streaming services anyway. Mm-hmm. So why, if you are paying, as you're just, you know, and I feel very similarly about how spread out all of these like NBA playoff games and everything are on Peacock, on Amazon Prime, on, you know, all these things. Plus, you know, everything's so spread out now, but we have to have all these subscriptions for everything anyway. So you feel like it's not even worth it for you to spend $20. And if you have a young kid, get a babysitter so that you can go watch a movie that you're going to have access to anyway in 2 or 3 weeks.
8: And God knows. Go ahead. Finish up. Go ahead.
1: No. I was just going to say, you know, so I think it's on the studio systems to be willing to put movies in theaters for longer. I mean, I don't know, you know, I'm trying to think about how things were when I was a kid, and I feel like movies were at least in theaters for, you know, 45 days to, you know, 2 months before you would have access. It felt like a big deal when things got to, you know, eventually be on, you know, VHS and eventually DVD and Blu-ray at the time. So I think movies need to stay in theaters longer, and we need to, you know, put more money into original ideas, like what we saw with Sinners last year, with, you know, artists that deserve it, directors that can show, you know, Spike Lee's never gotten, you know, $100 million to make a movie before, which, you know, doesn't make sense to me, whether you like Spike or not. It's like, these are the types of people that make interesting stories. So we need to, you know, outside of obviously Christopher Nolan and his movies are incredible, and I'm a big fan of his, we need to find other, you know, auteur directors like that, that really have just the control of everything, that deserve getting big money for original ideas. And I think that would build excitement more and keep movies in theaters longer.
8: Right. And the fact that I have to pay almost $25 just to get hot dog and popcorn is obscene.
1: Yeah, it doesn't help.
8: And that's for myself. That's not even if I have wifey with me, I've got to pay maybe $40, okay? Not only do I pay just $40 to get in, I've got to pay another $40. To say it's a cheap date is ridiculous. It's no longer a cheap date. I can get that and go over to the Black Tavern and go and get dinner and be a cheap date, cheaper than the movies. And then watch a movie that, you know, your mother doesn't really like a lot of movies because God loves her. she likes these shows that are so-called reality shows. And I got to tell you, letting some steam off today, these reality shows are absolutely ridiculous. Okay. Andy Cohen is making money over money, and he's stealing money. Okay. He's dealing money. He has these ladies come on, and they, you know, after they've taped all 8 or 9 of the shows, and then they come in their gowns and everything, and God knows what's fake and what's right. But then they argue with each other, and it looks like it's a WWE show at the end. I mean, it's ridiculous. It's absolutely ridiculous. 90 Day Fiancé. You write to somebody over somewhere in some land, and all of a sudden you go over there and you want to marry them. You can't even speak their language, and all of a sudden you're marrying somebody. Okay, please stop it with 90 Day Fiancé and say yes to the dress, okay? And there, and sometimes I got to believe, even with that, you know, the woman comes and looking for the wedding dress, and she has this mother and mother-in-law, you know, coming, and there's always somebody in the group, oh, no, I don't like that dress. It ain't your business. You ain't wearing a dress. And there's a reason why you ain't wearing a dress. Sit down and let the bride make whatever decision they want to make. They brought you along because they just wanted you to be there. They didn't ask you to speak. Shut up, okay? And let the bride pick their dress and say yes to the dress and get on with the show. God knows, some of these shows are ridiculous. I mean, come on now. I just can't take it, you know? I try to watch. Thank God we have TVs all over the house, because some of these reality shows, Atlanta Housewives, stop it. Stop it. Stop it. Stop it. God bless you, but I can't take it anymore. Too many, like Bravo, you are, again, the greatest con job in the world with all these reality TV shows. And I know you watch your shows, Dancing with the Stars, Bachelorette, and how many times does these bachelorettes and bachelors even marry a person for two minutes?
1: Come on. I think they have a success rate of, like, maybe 20%.
8: Yeah.
1: That,
8: yeah. I know what they're trying to do is to try to get a job in entertainment. I got you. That's another way for people to get a job. God bless you.
1: Yeah.
8: I'm with you, man. You know, and anyone, hey, do your thing. But do I have to see you get drunk and act like a fool and cut up and tell me something that you don't need to share on TV? No, some things, like my mama used to say, keep to yourself. I don't need to know your business, please. You know, and then half of these people get arrested because they're from fraud cases, from DUI. I don't know. The world is crazy, and I'm just trying to stay sane. Good God Almighty. As we're wrapping up close, I want to get into politics a little bit. I know it's not necessarily your thing. It's your sister's thing. Raven is Miss Politician. But I got to say some things, because I ain't going to leave the president out of my conversation. I know some people think he's Holy Grail around here. He even had the nerve to come and make a picture like Jesus. Here's this guy who has no Jesus qualities at all. None. He makes fun of people who have all kinds of issues, and he curses like a sailor, and he has a nerve to make an AI thing of making himself look like Jesus. Then he has the nerve to say, oh, I was just a doctor. He doesn't. Come on now. Does somebody not look at his? Somebody take the phone. Take the phone away from this guy. He has lost his mind. And by the way, forgive me for saying this, we have a second color man that's president. Yes, guess who he is? Donald Trump. You know why? Because he's orange. He's orange. He's orange. He's not white. He's orange. I'm sorry if I made somebody upset. If not, take off that makeup. Get a real makeup artist and please take off the hair. The hair. Go bald. It's sexy. Trust me. Look at me. They love me just the way I am. Donald, take off the hair. It doesn't do anything for you. Sometimes I don't know if it's gold, gray, or what, but let it go. How many more years do we have that we have to continue to look at that? I am just It's just crazy. And then they're going to give him a Bible to read. What? Are they going to have a prompter up there saying, this is how you pronounce the words, Donald? Were they going to give him King James Version? Is it? What is it? I'm sorry. I know all of you Donald folk. I know I probably get a death threat. Hey, fine. I carry. It doesn't matter. So it's just ridiculous. Can we have some sanity in the world today? I'm getting it all off my chest because I'm about to lose my mind. And your Secretary of War, will somebody take the book and show him what a scripture is and tell him, stop reading lies?

0: words and we have it in little words so you can understand what you're actually reading. Okay? And when the president goes out, he won't say 2 Corinthians. Please. I'm just lost my mind today, people. I'm thankful my son is on. Son, I'll give you the last few words. I've just lost my mind. I've got to take a breather before we go off.
1: Mm-hmm. Yeah. I also wanted to make a point. I think I concur with everything you just said there about how I'm tired, and I hope and pray that the next leader of our country, and we should keep this in mind in local politics and in other spaces as well at the state level, let's elect people that are not 100 years old when they're taking office. I don't think that, you've been in the political space.
0: They should retire at 70. Get done. Go home.
1: 100%. Correct me if I'm wrong.
0: You're right.
1: It's not necessarily a stress-free job by any stretch. So those are my thoughts.
0: As we close out, thank you, Martin, for joining us. We look forward to having you more often on the show so we can have this wonderful chit-chat before each other. We thank God for those who are on Facebook. Continue to let that steam out as we go forward. Have a wonderful Tuesday and a wonderful week. God bless you. Check us out next week at 6 p.m. Have a wonderful evening. God bless everybody.
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4: Good morning, America. How are you? It may not be morning when you're listening, and you may not be in America, but wherever you are, I'm wishing you morning, because morning is a time for a new day, opportunity, you know, perhaps some sunshine. You know, a lot of good things happen in the morning. So a good morning, even if it's not morning to you. I'm excited about today's show. We have our guest today is Nick. You'll meet him in a minute. And Matt Wampler is back, founder and CEO of ClearCogs, who was on one of our previous shows, and he's going to co-host with us today. Good morning, Matt.
5: It's the beginning of my hostile takeover of the Founders Forum.
4: Here we go. He's an aggressive entrepreneur. And we have Nick Martin with us. I'll formally introduce Nick in a minute. But in the meantime, I want to talk to you guys, because I know you both like the subject about AI. It's on everyone's tongues these days. You know, it's changing every day. So, and on your show, Matt, you got to talk about a little bit what you're seeing. Let's start with Nick this time. I usually start with the co-host, but let's start with Nick because you have a little different view of AI and where it's going. So what are your thoughts?
6: Yeah. Well, thanks for having me, Mark, Matt. My pleasure. Good to see you. For me, as a entrepreneur, somebody who I think I consider myself tech savvy, it feels like it's the first time in my life where I'm starting to feel behind on a subject because AI is moving so quickly. And so I started talking to one of my business advisors, some of my friends that are more in the AI space of like, how do I just stay up to date on this? And I started listening to a lot of podcasts because that's how I get information on business ideas and on AI. And some really interesting stuff's coming out right now in terms of, I'm sure people, if they follow the space, have heard of like agentic AI and having agents to do things. And those are mostly limited to different applications. So you're talking to Salesforce, you're talking to whatever platform, but there hasn't been anything yet that talks to all of them and really acts as that assistant to you, like you log into your computer and you say, I have a business meeting here and I need to book travel, look at my customer list and see how much money I have in the bank all in one thing. That's called Model Context Protocol or MCP. And they're starting to get into the space. Anthropic with Claude is starting to, is the pioneer behind this. And we're starting to get into some really interesting territory. So
5: Do you think that's the future? Do you think it's going to be a one model that you deal with that outsources everything? Or do you think we're going to have different agents that I'm going to interface with based on what I want?
6: I think where it seems to be going is you'll still have those agents that represent the individual apps, but then say, you know, Carbon Reform or your company ClearCogs would have its own customized agent that would talk to all those other agents. That's where I see it going, where there's still, it's agents talking to agents, not one agent to rule them all necessarily.
4: You know, I my context on history is a little different than your guys of technology, because I'm old enough to have been at the 1964 World's Fair. And I remember the biggest thing that made an impression upon me was, I think it was GE had, or AT&T or somebody had picture phones. You know, we were going to have phones with that you could talk to people, and they had it on the Jetsons. And all those years of mobile phones, I kept saying, where's the picture phone? Whatever happened. Then all of a sudden, we bypassed that. We got these little devices that are everything, you know, that you can watch movies on, that you can talk to people, you can see each other. And I think of this, so my frame of reference is the Jetsons and Rosie the Robot, right? So to me, what you're talking about with agents is they're really like virtual robots in a sense, or what we thought the robots were going to be. Like, I don't really think we're going to have a robot that walks around serving you food in the house and, you know, doing all that.
5: It's in the works.
4: But I'm sure that is too. I'm sure in restaurants they'll be using them. But I think it's more so that it's like a robotic kind of agent is going to be handling your whole life for you in the way that you're talking about it. Nick, so,
6: yeah, it's exactly right. Yeah. I mean, we thought initially it was going to be a lot of these blue collar jobs that we're getting rid of, but now it's white collar computer scientists
4: Good
6: that are being
4: yep.
6: Replaced. And now everybody's called a prompt engineer, which basically means I'm really good at talking to AI.
4: Right.
6: And that's now who's paying, you know, getting the jobs at Google and whatnot.
4: Yeah, it's funny because that's what they're saying in manufacturing a few years ago. They said, your job's not going to be replaced by technology if you know technology. But you know, meaning that if you can talk to AI and you know how to conduct the technology, then you'll have a job. Otherwise, you probably won't.
5: Yeah, AI is not going to take your job. Somebody using AI is going to take your job.
4: Exactly. Right.
6: Yes,
4: another way to
6: exactly.
4: say it. Well, good conversation there, fellas. So Nick Martin, let me introduce him, is co-founder and COO of Carbon Reform, a climate tech startup which is transforming commercial buildings into high-performance spaces through improved indoor air quality, energy efficiency, and carbon removal. Their modular retrofit technology offers a profitable, sustainable, and scalable solution to the climate crisis, reducing emissions while cutting HVAC energy use. Nick brings a background in chemical engineering, went to my alma mater, by the way, the University of Delaware, which is a big school for that, for chemical engineering. And also he has public sector innovation in his background to his work building a healthier and low carbon future. So again, welcome, Nick. And I just want to say that we talked about this offline and we'll get to it later, but we talk about the scalable solution to the climate crisis, but that's not why everyone comes to you. And we've talked about the motivation. We'll get to that a little bit later, but it definitely is a byproduct or a primary product of what it is you do, which I congratulate you on, because I think that's really important, that a lot more importance than a lot of people put on it, I think. So, Nick, where I'd like to start is because everybody has a reason why they became an entrepreneur, and you have a personal story that was not, you know, not pleasant that pushed you in that direction. So if you're open to it, let's talk about that a little bit.
6: Of course. And I, you know, we were talking about this beforehand. I do think I always had the bug looking at, you know, decisions I made growing up. I didn't tell you this story, Mark, before, but I think it's always a fun and cute way to start is I used to not eat my Halloween candy and upsell it on the bus for the weeks after to kids. And like, you know, I'd find new business models for the lemonade stand as opposed to like, why would I just sell pure lemonade? So my dad was also, he owned a chimney sweep company growing up. So I was exposed to that, you know, him working late, talking to customers. So I always had the bug. I would say really what lit the fire under me to really jump in head on at an earlier age is the unexpected passing of both of my parents about 15 months apart. And this was in 2017 to 2018. And I'm the oldest child. It was unexpected. So as you can imagine, there was a lot of stuff that I had to like jump in, stop life, clean up, understand how things worked that I knew nothing about estate law or about, you know, 401ks and finance and what have you. And I think it taught me a couple of things that really helped me personally and just professionally in this entrepreneurial endeavors is one, I can learn anything if I just put my mind to it. So it helps me when I go into, for example, I'm in HVAC, know nothing about the space, but I didn't know anything about some of those things like estate law when my parents passed. And, you know, I just trust my gut that I'll be able to understand it enough and just like dive right in.
4: I didn't think about that, but you did have to learn a lot quickly. So when you know you have to, and then you look back, you say, well, that wasn't so hard. I could do that again, you know?
6: Yeah. Yeah. Cause some of that stuff, it's a grim way to look at it, but the world does not stop when it seems to stop for you. So a lot of things can happen. And if you don't have the right understanding or support systems in those times of crisis, like it's, you know, really bad implications that can affect you just personally and your family down the line. And so that was a life lesson. And then the other part is life is short. It's unexpected. You don't know what's going to happen next. And when I see that from a business standpoint, when I talk to founders, you know, there's never a right time to start a company. So why not start it today? And that's really what pushed me into it.
4: Matt wants to ask you something quickly.
5: Yeah, Nick, I'm sitting here at the radio station, got a beautiful view of the Philadelphia skyline, and all I can see are these giant HVAC units on every rooftop. And I guess I've never really looked and noticed them, but they're everywhere. I mean, how big of a problem is this, or big of an opportunity is this, and why hadn't it been done?
6: Yeah, selling the technology for us right there, Matt. I appreciate it. Perhaps I can do a quick of what a carbon capture is and why the opportunities in the built environment. I'm all about utilizing existing infrastructure to solve whatever problem is in the world. I think that's really an exciting opportunity as opposed to building new stuff, because that's not always the answer. And we have, as you've seen, large buildings, cities around the world, urbanization. How can we use that to our advantage specifically as we're doing it with climate? Well, those large HVAC systems on tops of buildings that you might see if you're in a high rise or you've seen on a parking garage, that's what moves billions of tons of air through just commercial buildings in the U.S. alone. We're not talking about other countries around the world. So that got us thinking of, if we're trying to solve this climate crisis specifically of carbon emissions, it's really tough to capture carbon dioxide, which is one of the drivers of global warming. It's really tough to capture it in the middle of the atmosphere in Iceland or in the South Pacific, because it is a fraction of a percent of the total air volume. So you're capturing like a little, it's a needle in a haystack of getting that right molecule.
5: Yeah, it's like going into the ocean. It's everything's just floating around versus a stream where it's all coming to you.
6: Right. And it's higher concentrations because humans inside of the buildings are also exhaling CO2. So you actually have an opportunity to capture, get a better bang for your buck, I guess I would say, of removing it inside of the building before it becomes dispersed and diluted outside.
5: Was that a novel idea? I mean, or is this something people had written papers on? Like, there's an opportunity here.
6: I think there's a lot of industries that are like this, or a lot of topics where there definitely was academia talking about it. There was some research around the effects of CO2 on indoor air quality. There was talks about, we spend so much energy on heating and cooling in our buildings. Yeah. And the solution was always like, let's make a more efficient HVAC system. Everybody was so focused on efficiency and not on conservation, which is really what these conversations always come back to. We were taught, I'm sure you guys in school, was it's conservation at the end of the day. Let's reduce first. And people weren't going back to that. And that's what we're hoping to tackle here.
5: Just needed somebody like you to stand up and say, we're going to go do it.
4: So actually, I'd like to back up just for a second. So sure. We talked about the need for it and the fact that it's, you know, it's not, you know, that you're approaching a little differently. But how did you go from your entrepreneurial instincts to choosing this as your business?
6: It was I guess you could say right place, right timing, right co-founder. I knew from previous experience and conversations, I didn't want to do something by myself because it gets very lonely as a solo founder. Matt, I don't know. Are you solo?
5: I have a co-founder and I couldn't imagine a world if I didn't.
6: Yeah, it's the way it's especially when, you know, one of us is having a low, the other's having a high, and we balance each other out. It's nobody really else gets what you're going through unless it's another founder. Your team doesn't, your family doesn't, your investors don't if they haven't been founders. So,
4: By the way, you've met at least one of my partners, I know, and I in the financial services business, I'd always done it myself, and it was hard. And this time I came in with three partners, and it's a humongous difference. So I'm with you on that.
6: Yeah. And in my case too, I knew I wanted to do something in the clean energy climate space. But it wasn't until I met Jo, my co-founder in 2019, she was getting a PhD in material science and engineering at the University of Delaware. So we have that connection. And
4: go Blue Hens.
6: Started talking. What's that?
4: Go fighting Blue Hens.
6: Yeah. One of two female mascots in the country. I think that's the, I don't know if we're,
4: I think when I was in school, it was the only one, I think, but maybe, but anyway.
6: And her and I started talking at this event that we happened to both be at, and shared a lot of the same values of one, how can we solve big problems, especially climate, with unique solutions that use existing infrastructure, actually democratize access to the technology, because, you know, back to the AI conversation too, how do we make sure AI gets in the hands of everybody at the same rate? So it's not just the Fortune 500s, but how do small businesses get access to it? How do disadvantaged communities get access to it? Same thing with climate solutions. You know, climate disproportionately affects third world countries, underserved communities. How can we create a technology that will improve their indoor air quality as much as it'll improve, you know, one liberty in Center City?
4: Gotcha. Actually, this is a really good time for us to take a break. It's a good jumping off point. So let's take a quick commercial break and we'll be right back on Founders Forum with Nick Martin.
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4: We're back on Founders Forum with Matt Wampler and our guest today, Nick Martin. And Nick, so you and Joe Norris, who's your co-founder, got together. And from then on, it was easy, right? That's another way. I always ask this question, but always in different ways. But I love that you had a laugh over that. So tell us about some of the challenges you had along the way.
6: I think for... what I would call deep tech companies that is rooted in some sort of, you know, science or engineering you want to develop, you have the choice of, do I stay with a university, which can provide me with a lot of resources and funding, or take it out on my own? And it really comes down to, you know, it's a decision you make. For us, we wanted more control over our IP and our future and all that. But with that comes more challenges, because then you have to raise your own capital and, you immediately get launched into, I need to either find grants or investors very quickly. Mm-hmm. And that's, you know, the initial challenge. I think it's paid off now, looking 5.5 years back, that we made the right call. But, from there, it was really understanding what the tech is, where it would fit in the market, and then who the customer is. And we started with first just the chemistry, our roots of, let's create the best carbon dioxide filter we can. And then where does it best fit as an application? And like we talked about for the break, an HVAC system, specifically commercial buildings, who's the customer? It's either the building owner themselves, or it's these channel partners that are already selling energy efficiency or clean tech to the built environment. So after a lot of that research, and I say that in one breath, but it took 2-3 years to really, really hone that down. It made sense that there was a clear market for this.
4: What strengths have you developed, as a company, as a result of the challenges of raising money? And as an example, I would imagine if you need to raise money again, I don't know if you're going to do another raise, but if you are, you've got that under your belt. Do you feel a lot more confident going outward? And what other kind of strengths came as a result of some of those challenges that you had?
6: Yeah, the two things that come to mind about the raise first, but I think it relates to anything, is this idea of to become an expert in something. What is it? 10,000 hours of the practice, and this idea of repetition. We've probably had, at least 300 unique conversations with VCs over the last 4 years. And I feel like we have a really good idea of what VCs now, venture capitalists, what they want to see, what investors want to see in us, how they think, getting inside their heads, and understanding the fundraising process. So much so that the least Joe and I can do now is also talk to younger companies in the area who are thinking about going the same route and giving them some feedback and making introductions, because warm introductions in this industry are huge. I think the other part, though, is understanding the signal to noise ratio. And I say that because I was just listening to an interview last night of the best founders and managing that signal to noise. And especially in the early stage, everybody, if you're a first time founder and you're a younger founder, everybody's going to have an opinion about what you're doing, how you're doing it, what team you're building. And I think Joe and I have become really good about understanding what is noise and what is signal and allowing us to stay focused.
4: That's great. As we look out, we talk about future visions. You elected to talk about your 10-year vision. So if this is the year, 2035, and we're talking, what would have to happen, Nick, over that 10-year period for you, business-wise, and you could personal-wise too, if you want to address that, for you to feel that was the successful 10 years that you wanted to have?
6: Yeah. Well, if I go to immediate business, we are venture-backed and investors want returns and have timelines for that. So it would be getting to a point well within that 10 years where we can meaningfully pay back investors. And what route that takes is still part of our growth and our conversations. But within the business side, it's also having a broader impact. We can have as much of an impact on carbon reduction and climate in the U.S. But if we're not tackling this globally, it's not like air moves across borders. Right. So even if we can't catch it here, it's going to go to China. It's going to go to India, Europe. How can we create solutions and technology that really impact the broader scale? And then on a personal side, for me, my career is really looking at solutions at the intersection of emerging technology and social impact and equity. And how do I, whether it's, I've done work in healthcare, clean tech, work in STEM education. I see myself doing that. And eventually I'd like to also get into the investing side and actually paying it forward and really meaningfully contributing to solutions that I see could have an impact as well.
5: Hey, Nick, I wanted to go back to the sustainability and how you thread that needle, because it sounds like you're actually creating a business case for why somebody should bring this into their building, right? It's more efficient. It's going to be a healthier workplace. There's a lot of, value prop for an owner of a building, right? And then there's also the sustainability side of things. How do you thread that needle?
6: So I guess the unofficial way I say it is, you don't have to care about climate. Let us care about climate. We're finding a lot of customers still do, and there are different ways. But what we wanted to figure out, especially in the carbon removal space, is nobody is just buying carbon removal for the sake of it. So how do we create value beyond that? And for us, by removing CO2 specifically inside a building HVAC, we can reduce the amount of new air you're heating and cooling to be brought into the building. And that's the massive energy unlock that you can't get from anything else aside from CO2 capture. So energy savings first, we remove CO2 and other contaminants from the air. So, volatile organic compounds, viruses, bacteria, particulates. So it's an indoor air quality play. And building owners and managers want people to come back into their spaces, renew leases post COVID. So that's a motivating factor, is people want to feel safe in the space. Oh, and if you have stakeholders, shareholders that care about climate, or you have to report to the SEC quarterly on your scope 1-2 goals, we have the climate solution for you too, but it's not the main driver always.
5: Yeah, we reduce food waste in restaurants. The average restaurant we work with reduces one metric ton of carbon every month at each location. Oh. And you know, it's funny, like we have to kind of bury that, because the moment we bring up sustainability, everyone thinks this is going to cost me money, not save me money. But I'm talking with you, I understand, like, no, this is something that saves you money in the building, and it also has this byproduct.
6: Yep. Yeah, I think whether we're talking about carbon capture, waste, solar, wind, if you really dig into it, the economics are pretty favorable right now. Now is the best time to be doing that. And the other thing for us is we wanted to scale this without ever needing government incentives to make it attractive. So even if all government incentives went away, we still have a attractive payback period for our customers.
5: Last question I got for you.
4: Which they are going away to a certain extent, it looks like, right?
6: Yeah, that's another conversation. Yeah,
4: I know it is. But, yeah.
5: You guys are a venture-backed business in the hardware space. And I understand you guys are manufacturing in America. That's almost unheard of. That's really difficult. How did you manage that?
6: Good question. Your first part about venture-backed hardware. So typically you think venture-backed software, because that typically has, recurring revenue, hockey stick growth trajectories. There's a lot of capital out there. They call it patient capital, catalytic capital, that is really for these early stage hardware that you need to actually build stuff to prove it out before you can deploy it. So we've been very fortunate to find really supportive investors in that space. Your second question was related to
5: manufacturing in America. Not only are you doing hardware, but you're making it here.
6: Yeah, I would say any hardware adjacent or specific founder listening out there, it's not as difficult as maybe you might think. And it is a huge selling point for customers. And there are organizations out there like manufacturing extension partners, which are designed to convene local manufacturers in a geography and connect them with new business. So
4: I'll just mention to you, I've done a lot of work with manufacturers. The DVIRC, for instance, in Philadelphia,
6: yes.
4: Delaware Valley Industrial Resource Council is one of those extension partnerships.
6: Yep. And we've already started manufacturing parts of our builds right here in Pennsylvania. So it's able, I think, with anything in the startup space, if you're intentional about it from the onset, you can make it happen. Maybe it's not the conventionally easiest way, but there are ramifications for immediately going overseas that people don't take into account either. And if you're just focused on price always, I don't think that's the best way to build a business.
4: We only have a minute left. I have two very quick questions for you. One is, goes back to Matt's original, he's looking out the window again at all the air conditioning units as we're talking. So you've made your case very well for your value proposition. Obviously, one thing in the way would be the initial outlay by the company, and I'm sure you have answers to that. But why isn't everyone doing this? What's standing in your way?
6: The immediate thing is it is a relatively undervalued impact that people realize CO2 can have on reducing energy costs. Our unit does take up space. We're not talking hundreds of square feet of it, but square space is a premium, especially in urban environments. And we're trying to educate the customer around where we can fit it. We're very flexible on where our technology fits in. But I also think it's just getting the word out. So any chance we have, like, opportunities like these to talk about it at professional conferences, having lunch and learns with engineering firms and building owners, we're out there talking about as much as we can.
4: Sounds like it comes down to education, period. Yeah. Last question. You mentioned this is one of the questions you'd like to be asked, and it's unusual for someone your age in your 20s. But what thoughts do you have about your legacy? Because I know you think about that.
6: Yeah. I think for me, it's not so much a selfish thing like remembering the name Nick Martin, but having impact that is seen through other people's actions in future generations, whether it's, you know, my future family or employees or companies that had an impact and that are generational companies. Because that's really what I'm trying to do here is build wealth, not just build and exit a company in less than 10 years. That's legacy for me is I don't need it to be my name, but I want to see, you know, how I ran business and how I impacted people reflected in future generations.
4: Well, this was a great conversation. I appreciate you saying that, but we are out of time. And we thank you all for being with us on Founders Forum today. Thank you, Nick Martin, for being here. Thank you, Matt Wappler, for being here again. Cheers out to Carbon Reform and to ClearCogs. And we'll see you again next week on Founders Forum.
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11: And welcome to Philadelphia Focus. I'm Laura Lewis, and with us today, the president and CEO of Historic Philadelphia Incorporated, Amy Nadel. Welcome back.
12: Thank you for having me.
11: Well, we've been talking about this all through the year, but now we are actually here. It has finally arrived, the 4th of July holidays. So today we're actually going to get down to the nitty gritty and talk about the actual events that will be occurring. So where do you want to even begin?
12: Gosh, I mean, I'll start with the fact that we've been celebrating the 250 all year long with our 52 weeks of first celebration. I know you've been talking about that a little bit, but each week from January 3rd, all the way through December 26th, we are celebrating a different first in Philadelphia every Saturday from 11 to 1. And they're really fun events. If you're looking for something to do on a Saturday, there are lots of weeks left of our year. So you should check that out and come visit us and check that out on 52 First Philly.
11: You know, it's funny. I just actually saw my first, and it was a blast. Had a wonderful time. And you've done some really fun things that remind us about how wonderful Philadelphia is. And it was everything from the first Girl Scout cookie, the first balloon launch.
12: The first slinky, the first pencil with an attached eraser, the first piano, the first sousaphone, and we have, you know, so many more to come. The first steamboat for passengers, the first American flag, the U.S. Army. So all year long, we're celebrating these firsts. So, you know, what we at the Historic District really wanted to do was to have people have a sense and a memory of where they were during this important year. So we have created events that allow you to celebrate with your family. I was around during the bicentennial. I'm guessing you were too, Laura. And I have core memories of things that I did with my family that year. And that's what we want to have, so that in 50 years, people can say, remember when we did these events in Philadelphia in the whole year for 2026? That's what we really want to do. And whether they're visiting from Kansas or right here in our own backyard, we want people to have those special memories. Because it's something we should all be celebrating.
11: And of course, after the event, there's a one that remains.
12: Yes, yes. We have 52 number one sculptures scattered throughout 13 different neighborhoods, which were beautifully painted by mural art artists. And so everybody should check those out. They also, we have a story for one of our Once Upon a Nation storytellers that have been created that will tell the story of the first that happens there. And you can scan the QR code on that number one sculpture and hear the story. But enough about all of that.
11: I was just going to say that, so even if you miss the Saturday, you can still get the story about that particular first. So let's move on. What's next?
12: So next, our big, big event is July 2nd. And some people may say, July 2nd? Why? Well, John Adams wrote a letter to Abigail saying that July 2nd would be the day that would go down in history with bonfires and fireworks and parades and games, because he thought that that would be the day that independence was celebrated, because that was the day that the Declaration of Independence was voted on. It was signed on the 4th, and of course, that became the day that everybody celebrated. But the Historic District Partners, we have 20 different organizations that we're working with, decided that we should take July 2nd and make it a really fun day for people to come out and celebrate and, you know, spend the day in the Historic District. July 4th, you know, people have plans. You know, people sort of know what their typical July 4th day is. You know, maybe they'll see a parade and then they have a barbecue with friends. So the 2nd is really a good day to come to the Historic District. And we literally have from morning, early morning to evening, jam-packed of activities for people to be able to do. So we're actually this year going to start at 7 a.m. on July 2nd with a human liberty bell. We're going to take 250 people and map out a human liberty bell. So if you want to come see that, if you want to participate in that, let us know. It's going to be really fun. We're going to have, you know, a photo of a bell on top of us. So we're going to have everyone wearing a t-shirt, holding a pom-pom, and having this great visual of a bell from the air. So that'll be really fun. After that, we have a flag raising at the Betsy Ross House, of course, at 9 a.m. Then we will have a chance for people to go out and go to all the museums. We'll open attractions. We'll open at 10. Then we will have the Wawa Welcome America Block Party that will start at 11. And that is on 3rd Street. And then the perfect tie-in is that then our Red, White, and Blue to Do Pomp and Parade will step off from the Constitution Center at 12:30. And then we'll go past the Visitor Center, past Independence Hall, and wind up at the Block Party. This parade is sort of like not your typical parade. This parade is, we have little red wagons, you know, think of like the radio flyer wagons that are pulled. And in these wagons, there are actually floats. So there is a float of Independence Hall. There is a float of the Liberty Bell. There is a float of the Betsy Ross House. And we have kids. This is a very kid parade. So we have kid marchers. We have kids who are in these floats. And the parade really represents the diversity of Philadelphia. We have amazing performances throughout the parade, but it really is supposed to harken back to, you know, sort of your neighborhood street parade that you may or may not have had, you know, when you were growing up. We love that feel, and we love the fact that it's really kid focused. So that will happen at, as I said, at 12:30, but you can line the parade route and everybody can have a chance to see the parade. It's really, really fun. And then in the afternoon, we have this amazing music series that's been curated by, again, one of our Historic District partners. And we have 11 different spots in the Historic District that have musicians playing an incredible array of music, everything from jazz and blues and gospel and klezmer and folk, you name it, we have it. And so if you want to just, you know, stroll throughout the district and take in music, sit, relax, you know, maybe go into one of the museums that maybe you haven't been to before, or go back to one of your favorites, while we have all these different musicians out and about, it's a really fun way to spend the afternoon. Then at 5 o'clock, we have a new event called the Red, White, and Rosé, which is on Independence Mall. We'll have food trucks all along Arch Street and picnic tables set up so that people can, you know, sort of continue the day. Everybody needs substance at some point, right? And so you'll be able to get food from a food truck and sit and, you know, picnic with your friends. And that is like a perfect sort of start to the U.S. Army field band concert that begins at 7 o'clock. And that is, you know, right off of Market Street. So you can sit and hear the music. If you want to get a good seat, you know, there's plenty of seats usually available for that concert. And so, you know, it's just a perfect, wonderful evening in the historic district.
13: Are we done now?
12: There might be one other thing, but, you know, you'll have to come and see it for yourself. I can't give it away yet.
13: Okay. You and Vince Stango from the National Constitution Center were at, you know, you started talking about the 2nd of July, and you've talked about it over the years because this has been an ongoing event. But this year you have really gone all out. Talk a little bit about the historic district itself, though. When you talk about the diversity of it and your participating co-sponsors, the people who are putting this on together with you, and they've been with you over the years as well.
12: So, yeah. So about 4 years ago, we, and, you know, it's hard to believe, you know, we were sort of just coming out of COVID and we were like, OK, now we have to focus on 2026. And many organizations really didn't even have their feet under them yet. But we started planning. There are about 21, 22 different historic district partners that we all work pretty closely together. And it's every museum from the Museum of the American Revolution, the Liberty Museum, the African American Museum, Mother Bethel, Alfred's Alley, Carpenter's Hall, of course, the National Constitution Center, Historic Philadelphia, the Betsy Ross House, the Weitzman Jewish History Museum, and more and more. Vince Stango, who we mentioned, is my co-chair for the Historic District 250 Committee. And, you know, we really started by talking about what should happen. And we are lucky enough, as I think you mentioned, that the Funder Collaborative, a group of funders, also were getting together at that same time, thinking, you know, these organizations who have, many of them have lost a lot of money during COVID and, you know, are barely getting together. We need to pull our resources together to be able to allow, you know, organizations like ours and others to be able to go to us and say, hey, we want to do X, Y, and Z for 2026. We are so lucky that those funders had that insight to be able to think forward enough to, you know, pull all those resources, because without them, we really would not have been able to do all the things that we have been able to do. And you're right, Vince and I, because we were, you know, sort of ahead of the game and knew what we wanted to do specifically with the Red, White, and Blue to do, we were able to pilot it 2 years ago, or 3 years ago. And we had the first Red, White, and Blue to do. And so we had like a small parade and we had some concerts in the afternoon. And then last year, it was a bigger parade and more concerts. And now this year, you're right, it really is sort of on steroids. The hope is that we can continue the momentum and that, you know, a lot of people are talking about how 2026 is really a stepping off point. We see it that way too. We really hope that in 2027, we're continuing to all work together and do these great events for the city and for our visitors that come to the city, and that it just continues and it is an annual tradition.
13: I saw an article yesterday, and I can't even remember where it was. We're sitting down midweek here to tape, and it talked about the top destination for the 4th of July, and it was number one, Philadelphia. And it cited the fact that, yes, we're so walkable, that you can actually experience history. It's not just, oh, this happened here. You can walk through rooms where history happened. You can walk down streets where they lived. You can see all of this, and it's all in this tight, wonderful district. Kudos to you for all that you're doing for all of us here in Philadelphia with these projects. 4th of July, I mean, you mentioned all of the museums, some of the other partners that you have. I know that you have some of the religious institutions in the district are also participating in this.
12: Yeah, I mean, and kudos to Philadelphia. If we weren't at the top of that list, I think we would, something would be wrong. Because yes, I recently have had friends come into town who had never been to Philadelphia before. And of course, I toured them around the historic district, and they couldn't believe how gorgeous it is. It's so green and beautiful and so walkable. And you can experience history. I think that's one of the best parts of our historic district is, you know, you literally are walking where the founding fathers and mothers did. And, you know, little hidden gems that aren't so hidden, but like a place like Alfred's Alley, right? I mean, that people are still living in those houses, that you can walk down those cobblestone streets. It's such a special place. And so, yes, I think Philadelphia has worked hard to make sure that we can be on that number one list of places to go and visit. And I think all of the organizations, whether it's Arch Street Meeting House or the Free Quaker Meeting House or the Weitzman or Mother Bethel, you know, all are thinking, St. George's Church, all are thinking about being ready. And in addition to, you know, all that we're doing for the red, white, and blue to do, we also made sure that everybody had red, white, and blue flowers to plant so that we're, you know, look like, you know, when you have guests coming to your house, you want to know company is coming, you want to be ready. And so as you probably have experienced, there's a lot of construction and cleaning and greening that's happening all throughout the city. And we wanted to make sure that that happened. We also are working with our partners with Old City District to make sure that their you know, shops and restaurants are festooned as well with red, white, and blue swag, because, you know, it's a special year. If you go to New Orleans in Mardi Gras, there isn't any place that isn't decked out for Mardi Gras. And this is our time. And it doesn't happen, you know, only but every 250. So we should be ready.
13: I'm going to ask about the elephant in the room. FIFA, has that impacted what you are doing, or are you acknowledging it in any way, or are you expecting more tourists for this particular red, white, and blue to do?
12: We're really excited about FIFA. I mean, it's again, probably a once in a lifetime opportunity, at least in my lifetime. And, you know, we're excited, and we're excited to see all the visitors that are going to come for it. And yes, we hope that they'll get to experience July 2nd and everything that we have to offer. You know, there's a big match on the 4th. So, you know, hopefully people will be in town and want to experience, you know, we're such a young country compared to everybody else. We'll get to experience how we celebrate in Philadelphia. But yeah, we're thrilled and really looking forward to seeing all the fans that will want to come in from all across the world.
13: Now, historic Philadelphia does have, you maintain properties. You're the overlord of history there. But what you mentioned it just in passing, the Betsy Ross House. Will there be any special activities there over the course of, and let's just include the entire 4th of July holiday now, not just the 2nd?
12: Yeah. So, I mean, Betsy is, you know, her big week is coming up very soon with Flag Week. You know, obviously, Flag Day is on June 14th, but leading up to that, there are many different exciting events that happen for Flag Week. And, you know, we're really excited because we actually have a new space that's called Flagmakers Hall. And with your ticket purchase for the Betsy Ross House, you get to go into Flagmakers Hall, which the Betsy Ross House is on Arch Street, 3rd and Arch. And this Flagmakers Hall is right on 3rd Street. And so you get to experience the Betsy Ross House, which is a wonderful experience, and you meet Betsy. And then you can go to Flagmakers Hall, and there's an incredible collection of flags that you can, you know, take in. And we will have even a new exhibit and some of Betsy's artifacts all during that, you know, time leading up to the 4th. So you should definitely check it out.
13: You've been holding out on me. I didn't know about Flagmakers Hall. When did that open? Don't say last year.
12: No, it just opened very recently. And actually just this past weekend, we started doing the double admission. So if you get your tickets for one, you can go to both places. So it's just the flag exhibit itself is just a collection that the Betsy Ross House has had for many, many years, but hasn't been able to exhibit it because the Betsy Ross House is so small. So now we have this wonderful opportunity to display flags from several different, you know, decades. And, you know, there's descriptions on the wall so that you can sort of read and understand. But, it, you know, it's a beautiful space.
13: Well, you needed an annex. A couple of weeks ago, I went back to the Betsy Ross House. I hadn't been in a couple of years. And it just hit you over the head how tiny that is. And when you know how many people were living and working out of it, not just and running the household and businesses in that tiny space, it just brings history home to you and makes you happy you're here today.
12: Oh, my. Yeah. So but on July 4th at the house, we have a patriotic pet parade, which is really fun. And it is adorable. We have usually a lot of dogs who are dressed up in costume. And we have judges. I happen to be one of the judges, which is probably the hardest thing I do every single year, picking who is the most patriotic and cutest and, you know, of people who dress like dress the dog and also are in similar dress. The owner is in similar dress, but that is very fun. It's a great fun event to do on the 4th if you're in town, and people love it. Last year, we actually had a turtle who had a little pinwheel on his back, and that one got my vote.
13: Okay. Now, if I'm hearing this and I want to be in a human Liberty Bell, or I want my kids to see or maybe even be in the parade or participate in some fashion, is it too late for families to get involved?
12: No, it's not. So everybody should go to our website at historicphiladelphia.org, and there you can find all the different information that we talked about today. And I think that's the best place to start.
13: And the museums, will they have different special offerings on that day?
12: They will have some offerings that day, but they'll also have a bounce back so that you, when you come later in the summer, you can get a discount. And then I think, you know, obviously, you know, about all of our storytelling and tours that will all be happening. You know, obviously, we kicked it off Memorial Day weekend. Now we'll go all summer long. And so that is all free programming and something that everybody can, you know, have a great time taking advantage of.
13: I forgot. You just mentioned it just in passing again, the Once Upon a Nation storytellers, and they will be out in full force, right?
12: They will be. We have 12 storytelling benches this year, again, scattered throughout the historic district. These are free stories. Our storytellers are incredible. The cast is amazing. And so you can go and sit down at a storytelling bench and hear a story of something that happened in most cases right there in that spot. And we also have our history makers that are out and about. Our history makers are the people that are in costume. Storytellers are in contemporary dress. And we have several participatory activities that visitors can get involved in. We have a daily muster where you can march with the Continental Army. We have a daily Declaration of Independence reading that happens around 3 o'clock every day behind Independence Hall. And then On the weekends, we have what we call the Colonial Kids Quest Puppet Show, where which is also behind Carpenter's Hall. And it Phineas Bell has lost a copy of the Declaration of Independence, and it's 1776, and his puppet friends help him try to find it. And so if you have kids, I mean, I would say from 2 to 10, it is adorable. It gives them a little sort of intro to history, and it's really fun. And that one happens every Saturday. And then we also this year have Ben Under the Mulberry Tree, where you can go to Franklin Court and meet Ben Franklin himself.
13: Under the Mulberry Tree. I was fortunate enough, I got to see the puppet show and I got to meet Ben Franklin. And these happen, though, all through the

0: You can always stroll. You know, when you're taking part of Old City and Historic District, you can just walk over to the park. And do you want to talk a little bit about it? Because it will be opening really soon.
1: Yes, it will be opening really soon. This is actually our 10th festival that we've done. The Philadelphia Chinese Lantern Festival is back. The dragon is green this year, and he or she is welcoming visitors all the way down Race Street. And the festival runs from June 5th to August 16th, except on July 4th. And the festival, the lanterns are gorgeous. They're all new this year. And Franklin Square is open every day free until 5 o'clock. So if you want to come and see the lanterns and take lots of pictures and obviously enjoy the fountain, Square Burger, the carousel, Philly mini golf, all of that is great during the day. But then if you want to see the real magic and experience the festival, we close Franklin Square at 5 every single night, and then we reopen at 6 as a ticketed attraction. I like to say, you can have dinner at Chinatown and then stroll down to Franklin Square. We have plenty of food in the festival as well. Great food, everything from, authentic Asian Sankey and Oishi to fan favorites like Square Burger and Chickie and Pete's and Humpty Dumplings. There's a bar there which has really fun cocktails. We have 3 stage performances a night with authentic Chinese artists and artisans doing everything from acrobats to face changing. And we have fountain shows. And then obviously the big magic is in, when it gets dark, the lanterns just look gorgeous. And, as breathtaking as they are during the day, it's hard to explain how beautiful they look in the evening. This is not the kind of lantern festival where these lanterns rise up in the sky. Every year we get questions about that. These are semi-permanent. They're steel frames wrapped in silk and hand painted, which also is amazing because just the artisanship that goes into making these lanterns is really spectacular and pretty amazing. And you can get tickets at historicphiladelphia.org. You can also get tickets at the gate when we do have to cancel because of rain. Get your tickets. You can reschedule and in most cases get reimbursed. So I think, again, another wonderful summer tradition for Philadelphia.
0: And, when you're walking around, when the kids get absolutely nutso, you can walk down to the park, maybe take your lunch there with a mini golf. And it's a park that the families can enjoy. And then in the evening, it is absolutely magical. Maybe a nice date night.
1: Exactly. It's a nice date night. It's very good for multi-generational families. We see that a lot, grandparents and grandkids running around. But you're right. I mean, when we designed Franklin Square, that's one of the things that we wanted to do was, and it's 20 years since we reopened Historic Philadelphia, raised the money and reopened Franklin Square and have managed it ever since. So we're celebrating our 20th anniversary. One of the reasons that we created it in the way that we did is because right after a day sort of winding through the history, your kids, even though the history is wonderful and innovative and fun, kids still need to run around, and Franklin Square is the perfect place for that.
0: And it is wonderful. And again, thank you, Historic Philadelphia, for rescuing the park and giving it back to the residents and to all of us to enjoy. And you mentioned cocktails. I got to ask, is Cocktails with Congress still on this year at Carpenter's Hall?
1: It is. It runs every Friday night, beginning June 6th. And it's a great event. We call it a history happy hour. So you can go to Carpenter's Hall. You see a scene from the First Continental Congress. You get a drink. You see another scene. You get another drink. And then you are off for your evening. So it's a really fun way to celebrate history and then, have your evening. So, yes, it was a smash hit last year, and we're bringing it back this year, and we hope everybody comes and checks it out.
0: I love that there's something for all ages in all of this. Yeah.

0: Yes, exactly.
1: Everything that we've talked about today is at historicphiladelphia.org. And that starts from the 7 a.m. Human Liberty Bell. The Human Liberty Bell, the flag raising. The museums will open at 10 o'clock. Block party there at on 3rd Street, right? You'll have the pomp and parade. And that will be at 12:30. Performances of music throughout the district. All these fun, wonderful things. You can find it at historicphiladelphia.org. And a parting word, literally a parting word.
0: You said it. You know, enjoy this very special time. And we look forward to seeing you in the historic district.
1: And that is Amy Needle. She is the president and CEO of Historic Philadelphia. So thank you. Thank you, Amy, for all you do. HistoricPhiladelphia.org, the place to go for more information. I'm Laura Lewis. This has been Philadelphia Focus.
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3: Hey, this is Joey Reynolds. I'm alive and well. And at this particular age, I'm the only guy in town that can still talk to Father Jim, because he only takes you when there's confessions. And he knows all about me already. I don't have to tell him nothing. And I'm still doing the same sins, like being on his show, gossiping about all the record artists, making fun of the government. He doesn't like to do that so much, but there were songs about it, like War, What's It Good For? Absolutely Nothing. Remember that? Yeah. And he plays all that music on this rock and roll revival. He should be in a tent like Billy Graham was, doing some of these great shows that he does on the radio every week. I think it's on WWDB. I'm not sure. I remember the hey, listen, it's an FM station. I must be upgraded. This is wonderful. So I'm busy today. Otherwise, I would probably be on his show. I'm getting a $9 haircut. There's a great haircut sale going on here in Florida. You know, business is soft and the economy is bad. So I got a $9 haircut. The bad news is that was only for one side. So I got to go back and get the other side done, but I got to get the
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8: Hey, this is Val Shy with R&B Records, and you know what? I'm here to tell everybody about Father Drucker and his radio show, Reveille, Rock and Roll Reveille, whatever the hell he calls it. Listen, all I know is it's a staple. Anyway, I love this show, and I can never get enough of it, and I can only hope it goes off the air soon. Thank you.
9: Hey, everybody. This is Larry Justice, and I am very honored today to be with my good friend, the doo-wop priest, Father Jim, the rock and roll father, and having a good time here at WWDB 860 puts a smile on your dial. So let's have fun today.

0: We are rocking and rolling in Philadelphia, Pennsylvania, with great stars in the studio. We have with us today, again, the famous, bring the volume down a little bit there, we have the famous Val Shively putting his headset on. Val, what do you remember? You remember this record, the Cobras?
1: Yes, I do.
0: Swan Records, wasn't it?
1: Absolutely. La La by the Cobras. It's really Billy Taylor from the Castells, and I think the group was the Cherokees. It was a Buzz Curtis record. Actually, it was a record out of New York before ever this thing came out. It was by the Four Knights, La La by the Four Knights on Triode. Wow. In New York, didn't do anything. I don't know how Buzzy ever found one, but he takes this group. He promised these kids, "You sing this record for me, and I'll have a you'll have a career when I'm done. You'll have a career," and he never saw him again. Okay, that's Buzz Curtis in action.
0: Oh, let's bring the music up, please.
1: Please.

0: We're back in the air, and I'm so excited to be in Rock and Roll Reveille, or as Jerry Reynolds said, Rock and Roll Revival. So we're going to have a revival today. We're going to pray. We're going to do a whole bunch of things. Welcome back on the air, Rick Fox, my co-host here.
1: Thank you very much.
0: And Doc Savick, our wonderful doctor of psychology.
2: Glad to be here.
0: And Billy Carlucci, our music extraordinaire.
3: Howdy, folks.
0: Now, listen, bring the music.
3: What happened to me?
0: Hey, wait a minute. We're going to bring you on. Bring it up. Okay, I'm bringing on the one and only, the legendary Val Shively from Upper Darby, Pennsylvania, and he's going to talk about this exception.
3: Okay, here we go. Ready? Get rid of them. Okay, still going on. No, leave him alone. He's first day here. Okay, so here's the deal. There was a group from Philadelphia. I just texted him and said, listen to the show.
0: Okay.
3: I'm friends with him.
0: What's his name?
3: Okay, his name is Earl Young.
0: Oh, yeah, God
3: You know that
0: him.
3: Name,
0: yes.
3: Earl Young? Everybody should know. Drummer extraordinaire.
0: He wrote these songs, too.
3: No, he didn't write nothing. All right, listen, he signed the checks he got. That's about all he wrote.
0: Okay.
3: All right, so here's the deal. So when he was a kid, 1961, Blue Moon. This is my theory without ever talking to him. Blue Moon, number one record in the country, the bass, boom, boom, boom, boom, you know, all that crap. So Earl is a bass. So he says, I can outdo them. So he ends up having this group, the Cordells. They got to New York. They cut this record. It came out, didn't do anything. But that was the beginning of him, okay? Now, he comes back to Philadelphia, right? He's a drummer, so he's doing drum stuff, too, with, you know, he... Anyway, here, let's get into the vocal part of
0: him. Let's do that.
3: Somehow he runs into Buzz Curtis. That's where this is all going. Buzzy, I don't know where, could have been a traffic accident, who knows. Anyway, Buzzy finds out he's a singer, and Buzzy, and he hears the record, I like that. So he takes that record, and he takes them back in the studio, and he does it, same song again. The Beat of My Heart, it was called, by the Cordells on Bargain. No. Hold on. Don't do it yet.
0: Okay, I know that.
3: All right, here we go. So he takes that song and he does his own version, which is like twice as fast, insane. And Earl is, this is one of the greatest records ever made. It's called, he changed the name to Heartbeat by the Whirlwinds. He sold it to Phillips Records. That's something you would do.
0: Really?
3: Phillips Records, and Phillips put it out and probably didn't sell 10 copies. But he probably got front money, which is what Buzzy's all about, right?
0: We can play that right now.
3: I'm not complaining anything here. Okay, so here it is, Heartbeat by the Whirlwinds on Phillips Records. Fabulous record.

0: Okay. Is that nice?
1: Yeah.
0: Okay.
2: I have that record.
0: Did you really? No, you don't.
2: I have that record.
0: Do you really?
2: Yeah.
3: That's probably coming.
0: Yeah, I'll take it. I get $200 for it.
3: I don't know what I'm doing.
0: Well, I can't find it.
4: I lost the show an hour ago.
0: No, you. We'll call you when we're ready for you.
2: I got one record for you too.
0: Hold on. Here we go. So now that's them. Okay. Now.
4: What fun! This is great.
0: Hold on. Whirlwind. So they're still running around trying to catch Buzzy to get some money. All right. And then Buzzy says, "Hey, I got a song for you." And here comes, now this time it's on his own label. It's on Pro Records, and we got Down by the Ocean. Here comes Earl Young again. He's the bass, by the way. Earl is now doing Down by the Ocean, and Buzzy is out everywhere with this record. It's a summer of, I guess, 63, 64?
4: Wow,
0: anyway, and then he sells it to Cameo. He didn't sell it. He licensed it to Cameo Parkway, and they put it out, and it didn't do anything. Possibly the fact that they released it in January. In other words, Down by the Ocean. What do you got, an icebreaker? Buzzy didn't care because he got the front money.
4: All right. Now listen,
0: what?
4: It's so great to be on the air.
0: Yes.
4: Bring the music up there. Come on, TJ. There you go. Wow.
0: Wow. I'm going home.

0: one?
1: No, I'm not one either. Anyway,
2: that time passed. TJ Down. Just
0: can I say something?
2: Yeah,
0: that's
2: sure,
0: probably the first time it's ever been played since it came
2: on
0: out.
2: On the radio.
0: Honest to God.
3: Joe Wizard played that record for me.
0: Yeah, at home.
3: At home.
0: Okay,
1: a
0: that
1: great
0: makes sense.
1: Record producer.
3: He gave me a copy.
0: Did he really?
3: Yeah.
0: You like it?
3: Yeah.
0: Love it. Okay, now let me just finish up one little thing.
1: Sure, go ahead.
0: So after Buzzy was done with them, which was eventually, right then was the end of Buzz. But they're around and around, they're hanging around, and all of a sudden, they have a new group. Earl's back in it again, and it is the Volcanoes.
3: Wow.
0: And
3: wow.
0: Here comes Storm Warning out of the chute, first
3: great,
0: one.
3: Great, wow.
0: Okay,
3: great.
0: Great, okay. Jimmy Bishop, that insured airplay. Because he had to, that was his record.
2: A
0: that
2: famous,
0: was his label.
2: A famous black disc jockey. H-A-T or D-A-S?
0: I forget. H-A-T, I think. Yeah. I don't know. It's one or the other. How's that?
2: Right, that's
0: so,
2: good.
0: So, good.
3: Probably both of them.
0: Probably, knowing him. Jimmy, that's another story. Jimmy Bishop?
2: We'll do a story on him sometime.
0: Well, you got to
2: listen,
0: have
2: can Earl
0: shotguns.
2: By the way, Earl, if you're listening, give us a call. It's 610-632-8600. 610-632-8600.
0: Okay.
2: Anybody can call in, by the way. And this show is for you, veteran. Yes, you. And Peter Hook, thanks for listening. Our wonderful DAV member, Chapter 80 in Glassboro, along with Dr. Savicki and myself. And I'd like to say a quick hello to Rich Malozzi, who's a friend of Rob Carson's. Hop on there quick, Rob.
0: There you go.
2: And tell us about Rick. He's a Vietnam veteran, 11 Bravo like I was, only I wasn't in now, but I was enduring now. So we're dedicating the show to you, Rick. Rich from the Allentown area.
4: Yeah, he's actually from Bethlehem, and he listened to your show a couple of weeks ago, and he fell in love with the show with
2: That's
4: Ralph.
2: Right.
4: You know, we told the story about Ralph and the bracelet and all that, and he just loved it.
2: Ralph Galati was speaking. Give the mic back to Val. Now, listen, the show today is dedicated.
0: I don't really want it.
2: It's dedicated to honoring my friend that I worked with for many years, Buzzy Curtis. You know how he got his name, Buzzy Curtis, by the way?
0: Probably running from the cops.
2: Well, he got Buzzy because I think one of the, his real name is Anthony, of course,
0: right.
2: Because I think his mother or his father liked one of the president's sons. I don't. Roosevelt's son was Buzzy.
0: Buzzy Roosevelt.
2: That's
0: yeah,
2: it.
0: I remember.
2: So they
0: changed
2: called
0: his name
2: him
0: to Teddy.
2: And he picked up Curtis. There was a big publishing company in Washington Street or something. That's where he got
0: Curtis
2: the name Curtis.
0: Publishing. They did
2: How
0: all the magazines.
2: That? That's the first time this has ever been aired in radio rock and roll history.
0: And hopefully
2: rock and roll
0: the
2: revival.
0: Last.
2: Now, so we honor Buzzy. I love you up in the kingdom. He's probably tap dance. Remember, he'd always say, I'm going to put my tap dance
0: yeah,
2: in.
0: Yeah, and I'm going to pay you as soon as I get out of here. Okay, now. Okay, and the other thing, I just wanted to talk about Earl for one more
2: and
0: second.
2: And he used to call me Devil May Care Drucker because when I was with him and Arrow B. Charles in his Cadillac convertible, my scarf would swish back, and Harold would say, hey, Buzzy, there's Devil May Care Drucker. So he used to call me DMC Drucker. When he sent me a card, a birthday card, or a Christmas card, it'd be DMC. I knew exactly what it meant. Continue, Val Shively,
0: okay,
2: my guest.
0: I just want to say one more thing.
2: Wonderful, legendary rock and roll record
0: man. So we got Storm Warning, the Volcanoes, two or three records, four records, I don't know. And then all of us, now Earl is the drummer in the MS, with Kenny Gamble pops in around 65, all of a sudden he's making, you know, he did like, Yes, I'm Ready. He was involved in all these records.
2: Oh, what a great song, Barbara.
0: Like it?
2: Yes, okay. I'm Ready.
0: Yeah, that song. That was Weldon was involved with that. Weldon McDougal, the third.
2: Sure. He was
0: remember
2: with
0: him?
2: Chips, with Chips.
0: You know Weldon too?
3: My good friend, he passed away. But
0: I love
3: my
0: them.
3: Good friend.
0: Chips I love Weldon.
2: Chips record distributing with Gunther Hauer. The German.
0: I thought he was over at Universal.
2: No, he was Chips also.
0: He was Chips. He's everywhere.
2: Yeah.
0: All right, I just want to say this. Earl now is the drummer with, let's see, Baker, Harrison, Young. You know that?
2: Go ahead.
0: Okay, those are the behind. They talk about Motown and how the what do they call those guys? The guys behind the hits. They got a name.
2: Producers?
0: Oh, my God. I got the wrong people.
2: Name?
0: You should know. What's that thing? They have a documentary
3: like
0: out
3: the,
0: on
3: it's
0: them.
3: It's like the working crew.
0: In other words, the guys that made the hits, not the singers.
3: So in Detroit.
0: Yeah, they got a name for these guys. I can't remember. I didn't do my homework. Anyway, Earl is now part of every record that's coming out. All the black records in Philadelphia are Baker, Harrison, Young. Okay? And boom, boom, boom, boom. And here comes Kenny riding the thing and boom, the rest. Now, What happens to Earl next? Now Earl is, he's besides drumming, he's still got his hand in singing. So now his new group is the Tramps. He's the bass of the Tramps. Wow. And they're having some records, and all of a sudden, that movie comes out, Saturday Night Fever, and they put that song, Disco Inferno, in there, and ba-boom. Wow. Now the guy is the most famous. You know, he does cruises, he fills stadiums and everything else. Wow. All right? I'm done.
2: All of this on Rock and Roll Reveille every Wednesday, 4 to 5 p.m., and we are rocking. Here's another hit by Buzzy Curtis. A hit? You got that? A hit by the Cordells. Let's play it.
0: Wait a minute. Oh, what the hell is that crap?
2: Where's the Cordells?
0: No, Cordells is where they start. Worst thing I ever heard in my life.

0: Okay. Mal Shively, the show's gone. We got engineers. We got too many. We had one anyway.
1: I love them.
0: Let's talk about my song, okay. Stormy Weather, please. And I'm going to give a little background on it.
1: You do it. It's your record.
0: No, go ahead.
1: You want me to do it?
0: All right. So anyway, bring it down. TJ, bring the volume down, please. All right.
1: Perfect.
0: So this was on Atlantic Records. I rehearsed Duval Young, Babbo was his name, a black fellow with red hair. It was a wonderful, my closest, dearest friend, Robbie Robinson, Willie Weaver, and under the dark of night, Russell Faye took us into the recording studios of Chancellor Records at 9th and Vine.
1: Correct.
0: So I took two of the Boss Tones, Robbie and Willie Weaver and Babbo, Duval Young, and two of the Lydells, Chuck Hatfield and right. Paul Alone, and I reversed the black sound in the sense that usually, traditionally, who sings bass traditionally? The black
1: guy.
0: I made it more commercial by using Paul Alone when he went Stormy. That was a white sound of a white singer, and we got the master, finished it. Buzzy took it to New York City, sold it to Atlantic Records, and it became a mild hit, and it became a cult classic version of Stormy Weather. And the flip side, we're going to play in a few seconds or a few minutes, I wrote the flip side called Working at the Factory with Willie Weaver, who was with some great groups in Philly. He's still living with, he's a wonderful man, married to Madeline, the gospel cowgirl. And add some color to this story, Val, please.
1: I'd like to. That's the fact that there's two black guys on the record. How's that for color? You're right.
0: Oh, come on, with me?
1: Man. I don't know. You were there. I wasn't there.
0: No, it was Mark. And I actually took one of the groups from Jolly Joyce Agency, Sal Massey and the Untouchables. And they were the backup group. And it was like heaven. I was in heaven. And then when the record came out, I didn't get any production rights.
1: Of course not.
0: My name was nowhere.
1: But I think I saw Buzzies on the label.
0: It could be. and I wrote the flip side. I did get the credit on that.
1: Good.
0: So listen, what do you think? Some thoughts.
1: Very nice. The record, both sides. I actually keep it in my collection.
0: Oh, wow.
1: And I'm very selective of what I keep in my record collection.
0: Wow.
1: And when I get home tonight, I'm taking it out.
2: I got a question for you about the Untouchables.
1: Okay, go ahead.
0: Now, listen, let's do this before we play the flip side. I want to bring on Larry Justice. Back in 61, when I ran the record hops for Buzzy Curtis, we had hops at Phoenixville Armory and in Pottstown with Jerry Stevens, Husky Rita McFatty Suit, Joe Niagara, George Gilbert, who would become my boss at Warm, the number one station in America, number one 75% of the pie marketing share. And, of course, we also had, at the time, the Halls of Justice, Larry Justice. Larry, would you chime in and join us, please? And you were famous back at Wemex, WMEX. When I listened to you, when I worked in the shipyard, Val, and Doc, and Rick, and Billy, I was a shipyard bomb electrician working electric boat, General Dynamics. I was 22 years old, and I listened to MEX and BZ. And MEX was a knockout. Dan Donovan, Arnie Woo-Woo Ginsburg, and, of course, Larry Justice. Larry, will you join us and give some thoughts of Buzzy Curtis, how much you loved him, sir?
3: Oh, do I have a thousand Buzzy stories. Oh, man. Thank you, Father Jim, for having me on today. I was very fortunate to work at Wibbage Radio 99 back in the heyday. And not only did it air shift, but and this is what I'm getting to, but the program director did not want to deal with the record promoter, so he made me the music director.
0: Oh, wow.
3: And I had the ability to pick the playlist that Wibbage was going to play.
0: Mm.
3: And, of course, every Monday we had all of the record promoters to come in and present their new records and new songs. And Buzzy, he had the worst – he brought the worst song that I think I've ever heard. But he put on one hell of a show I'd be playing the record for the first time. And he's dancing and he's singing and he's telling me this is going to be the biggest hit since the Beatles. And he's going on and on and on. And, you know, and I'm just cringing. I'm laughing and And Buzzy, by the way, took me out to lunch every Monday. And believe it or not,
1: he paid.
3: No.
1: Oh, okay.
3: No. Believe it or not, we went with another record promoter, and the other guy always got the bill. Fuzzy never picked up the bill. But boy, what a character. What a lovable guy. Mm-hmm. And, you know, in my opinion, and, you know, whatever it's worth, Philadelphia was the home and the birth of doo-wop. And that's where doo-wop really took hold and, you know, became very, very popular. But those were the days, and we had so much fun. And, you know, Buzzy would help out with the record hops. And he always wanted his money up front.
1: What else
3: not,
1: is new?
3: Not when it's over. So pay me now. At about halfway through the hop, Buzzy would disappear.
0: But listen, Larry, let me ask you this, Larry. How did you enjoy working with some of the other great jocks of Philadelphia, the fourth largest market at that time, with High and with Joe? Your thoughts of them real quickly, please.
3: Oh, yeah. We High and I were extremely close. And, of course, you know, when I was there, and I did 10 to 2 on occasion, and to follow Joe. And Joe was always a really nice guy. Joe could not wait to get out of the studio to go to the track.
0: Wow.
3: That was Joe's thing, man. He loved the horses. And then I would sit in with Heisty. You know, my hours would be ended at about 5 o'clock. But I, you know, always hang around and wait for High and sit in with him on his show. And we had so much fun. That was one heck of a great, great air staff.
0: Listen, Larry, I have to tell you, it's a blessing to have you on my show, Rock and Roll Reveille. It's a blessing. Will you hang in the wings for us, please? Let's play the flip side of Working at the Factory, my song, and we're going to come back with Val Shively, more talk about the famous and wonderful, a blessed memory, Buzzy Anthony Curtis.

0: This is Rick. I'd like to say what a tremendous song. The vocals just knocked me out. Atlantic Records. It must have been an incredible coordination back there between Buzzy Curtis and Russ Faith and all of you gentlemen who knew each other in the Philadelphia market. My niece's husband, Bill Schreppel, passed away suddenly a couple of weeks ago. And last Saturday, we had a memorial service at VFW Post 928 in Folsom, PA. And a lady named Marge asked me if I would please give a shout-out to John Jack Cressard, who passed away this year. He was a big, big veteran and a big, big worshipped member of Post 928 in Folsom. So there you go. Our hats are off to you. I'd like to lead into the July 4. Is that right? We're going to go into the July 4 song. I was 16 or 17 when I heard this. This knocked me out because of the vocal. The harmonies were just tremendous. And this is another production from Cameo Records, the July 4, Frightened Little Girl.
1: And it's a Buzzy Curtis song.

0: She's looking for a world.
1: Keep it quiet.
0: One that she doesn't know. A fickle little girl. Looks like she's on the go. But how?
1: The show today is about Buzzy Curtis, and my guest today is Val Shively. Val, tell us some more stories about Buzzy.
2: Buzzy, I can tell you about Buzzy, Mr. Curtis. What a wonderful man. He called me up one day. This is toward the end of his life, unfortunately. And he said, Val, I need money. I said, Buzz, what else you want to talk about? And he goes, no, Val, I'm serious. It's not a joke. I need money. You gotta help me. I said, why? He goes, I'm losing my home. You're losing your home? Yep. I thought you owned it. Nope. Taxes, whatever happened, I said, Buzz, I really don't have it, but I feel bad for you. I'm going to give you $1,000. He says, that ain't going to work. It's got to be three. So I said, Buzz, please. But he goes, I'll give you the money back. I'll give you checks. When I see you, I'll give you the money. Please. It's got to be three. I go over, I give him a check for $3,000. He turns around and gives me six $500 checks. And he goes, here, don't put them in yet, but hold on to these babies. And as soon as I get on my feet again, I'll tell you when to start putting them in. Okay? Now, a year goes by, another year. But I am getting some. I'm hearing from Buzzy every Christmas. I get the Omaha steaks package,
3: right.
2: But
3: yes.
2: It's two hot dogs and two hamburgers.
3: Okay.
2: So what I did was I would write back to Buzz every year. I'd send him a card and I'd say, Buzz, $3,000 minus, okay, I'm going to give you $10 credit for those hot dogs. And so now you know me, $2,990, not $80. We got it down to about $2,060. Okay. So that's where I figured, you know what, this is not going anywhere. And when I worked for Norman Cooper, they used to have this thing where he would go to the bank.
4: Legend.
2: Yeah, legend in his own mind. Listen, so he would go to, Norman would go to the bank and with a guy with all bad checks. He said, I want you to put this check, hold for collection. And then you put it hangs over the guy's account. The minute that they make a deposit for the rent, I get paid. Okay, so I knew that was hold for collection. The rent bounces and Norman gets his money. I always remembered that. So I went to the bank, my bank, and I said, can you put this in for hold for collection? And they said, what the hell's that? And I said, well, it was a long time ago. They don't have it anymore. But they said, if you want this check cash, you're going to have to go to his bank. So I go to his bank. I walk in and I say, listen, here's the deal. I told him about hold for collection. And they said, we don't know what that is. But here, let me see this check. I gave him one of the six checks. Okay. He looks at it. He says, I'll be right back. He goes online or whatever this they do. And he comes back and he goes, this check, this account was closed the day he wrote the checks. He closed the account.
3: God. Okay. Now,
2: there's a Buzz story. You asked me for a Buzzy story. There's one.
3: With that all said and done.
2: Yes.
3: You and I talked.
2: Yes.
3: And you said that was worth loving and being a friend.
2: I loved the man. Curtis. I loved him. He just called. I went, by the way, so Blavitt calls up. About a week after
3: Jerry
2: me,
3: Blavitt.
2: Jerry
3: mm-hmm.
2: Blavitt calls up and he goes, Val, can I ask you a question? I said, what? He goes, did you just give Buzz Curtis $3,000? I said, I hate to admit it, yes. He goes, all right. And he hangs up. Next thing I know, Buzzy calls me, he goes, thank you. I said, well, for what? He goes, but Blavitt just gave me six. So, this is a new thing. It's like amazing. This is the Bernie Madoff in action. That's
3: Buzzy.
2: What we're going to call Buzzy. Bernie Buzzy, Madoff.
3: Buzzy, Anthony, we love you. I'd like to stop right now. I'm serious. Going to bring on Joey Reynolds in a minute. I can't believe it. In a second. I want us all to stop
2: and
3: realize that each of us, right, Dr. Sapicki? Each of us are weak and frail human beings. And we have many talents and we have many faults. We're just human beings created in the image and likeness of God, but we have weaknesses. Buzzy had weaknesses. But Buzzy was the most dynamic, legendary human being I have ever known in my life. He told me a story about James Brown, that he was at a hotel in Hilton, that he saw this mink jacket, believe it or not, in the hotel lobby or something. Buzzy called down, bought it for him, and sent it to his room. And James Brown called him and said, oh, Buzzy, my God, what did you... Figure that out. Only God can figure something like that out. It's simple as that. And listen, veteran, if you're dealing with these kinds of things as well, right, Doc? Come in here, Doc. Then these are things you struggle with. You're not perfect. You are not perfect. So a thought, Doc.
4: Forgiveness and laughter. Remember, you can do both at any time and at the same time as well.
3: So what I'd like to do right now, let's take for a second, we're going to say in Our Father, a Hail Mary and a Glory Be. Buzzy was Catholic, but a prayer is just talking, loving him right now is a prayer. But I'm going to start a prayer. Our Father, who art in heaven, hallowed be thy name. Thy kingdom come, thy will be done on earth as it is in heaven. Give us this day our daily bread, and forgive us our trespasses, as we forgive those who trespass against us. And lead us not into temptation, but deliver us from evil. Amen. Mary, Mother of God.
2: My church does further. Mine goes for deliver us from evil. What happened?
3: Go ahead. Finish it.
2: I forget it now because you took a, you messed my head up. Where's Joey at? Let's get Joey.
3: Well, we're praying.
2: Oh, I'm sorry. I apologize. Forgive me, Lord.
5: I make up my own
2: prayers. Forgive me, Lord.
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2: I think it's 1,000 watt.
3: 10,000 watts. Right. Trust me. Hail Mary, full of grace. The Lord is with thee. Blessed art thou among women, and blessed is the fruit of thy womb, Jesus.
4: Holy Mary, Mother of God. Pray for us sinners now in the hour of our death. Amen.
3: Glory be to the Father, and to the Son, and to the Holy Spirit.
4: Amen.
3: As it was.
4: Beginning.
3: In the beginning, is now, and ever shall be, world without end. Amen. And may all the souls of the faithful departed, through the mercy of God, rest in peace, including my mother Margaret, my father Samuel, and Anthony Petito. I'm now going to bring on the legendary, the greatest disc jockey who has ever lived on the face of the earth, Joey Retz in my room, Reynolds. Joey, welcome to Rock and Roll Revival. It's actually Reveille, but what
4: doesn't matter.
3: For you, I'm going to change it, Joey, and call it Rock and Roll Revival.
6: Yeah, you're going to do the show. We're going to do the show from a tent.
3: Perfect.
2: I love Joey.
3: So, Joey, your thoughts about...
6: I got to tell you something. You guys probably... There's two things to say to you today. First of all, hello, Val Shively. He's the greatest collector ever.
2: I love you.
6: And the nicest, the warmest person. And he's very Jewish, and you're saying Catholic prayers. What's
2: thank
6: wrong
2: you.
6: With you.
2: That's exactly right. Thank you.
3: He's actually the evangelical, right? What denomination, Val?
2: I go to a Pentecostal church, and, you know, we do the hands and the...
3: What's the name of your
2: it's
3: pastor?
2: It's called the Potter's House Christian Church.
3: And the pastor's name?
2: And Pastor John Overson. Why, we want to come out?
6: Yeah.
2: You guys would love my church. It's 99% black.
3: We share our love with your pastor.
2: I'm the only white guy in there.
3: So, Joey, jump on here. Talk about Buzzy Curtis. Please, Joey, please.
6: Well, I would if you'd stop interrupting me. I think it's wonderful that you're Pentecostal. You mean you're Republican?
2: Yes.
6: Anyway.
2: I know. Hold on. I know where you're at.
6: Listen, this is a radio. A radio show.
2: Yeah.
6: And let's tell a radio story.
2: Okay.
6: A radio story that is astounding about religion.
2: Ooh.
6: The number one rated radio station in many years in Boston was WHDH. Okay. Every single rating, they came in number one.
3: No
6: one could figure it out because any time you went to someone, they never listened to it. Hmm. They were listening to WBZ or WMAX with rock and roll, or the newer days, the FM stations came on. But back then, they're trying to figure out how come the ratings are always number one. And at 6 o'clock at night, they had the Archbishop said the rosary, and no one would dare ever say they didn't listen.
2: I like it.
6: So they had the number one rating for years until the Archbishop died, but it was automatic. It came in. So Buzzy Curtis, let's go to him for a minute now. Another religious giant. He was funny because he was real, and everything about him was just one of those people that came as a result of our radio and record business. And so I want to go back to when I began as a 13-year-old hanging around radio stations in Buffalo. And my observations were that disc jockeys were taking money for playing records, and they also had a lot of girls coming and going. And it was part of the whole culture. Are you there?
2: Hold on. I am. Yeah. Oh, my phone's ringing. Who's this? Oh,
5: you're supposed to shut it off during the radio show.
2: I'm sorry. It doesn't matter. Go ahead. I love
7: this
2: story.
7: Right. Could be buzzy.
6: So my idea when I was 13 years old, and I had joined the Boys Club of Buffalo, and that's where I had the little radio experience up on the third floor. We would play records for the dances when the girls were allowed to come. It was the Boys Club, and on Friday we had dances. So we started a little radio club, and from that club, incidentally, came about five disc jockeys that are famous. So I started my little show up there, but I hung around the commercial stations, and they were always doing all these other things with sex and rock and roll and drugs. And drugs wasn't so much yet. But, you know, that was the culture, and it was just became one of those things that you made a choice. I didn't ever like that because I didn't like the control that everybody who was playing the game had over you. And I was too independent to have that happen. So what I did was I did my own thing, and I stayed away from all of that. And now my father said to me, you know, you never took any of that payoffs. You didn't take the women. You didn't take any of the advantage of people with the record hops. I think you're a schmuck. That was the review from my dad.
7: Okay. Hey, Joey, this is Rick Fox.
6: But Buzzy, and all the people in Philadelphia who are associated with Post Records, the thing I got from him every year was a pen that said "More to Come," and nothing ever came.
2: Exactly.
6: That was his slogan for his little company, as I recall. And you know, he was always great. He was a lot of fun. And Harold Lipsius, who was a record distributor, you know, here I'm an alcoholic. I'm going to AA meetings, and you sent me a case of booze. Thank you very much.
7: Joey.
6: Let's keep the disease to our family. You know? The other thing to mention with Buzzy is Buzzy had something that I would say the other person with him who was legendary and they had card games every Monday at the Marriott Hotel. All the record people got together. Now, what I'm getting at is this. This whole business was built on promotion men. It was built on mostly men, but guys who traveled across the country and brought the records. Otherwise, you wouldn't know what to play if you were a disc jockey. Even Jerry Blavitt, I mean, he didn't just create out of nowhere. He was promoted. He was promoted by everybody who ever needed to have something happen for their music career. And we all got promoted, and we all knew what was going on with every other disc jockey in the country. So we had a network of people, but they're not mentioned. I don't think the public ever knew that there was an underground of people who were hired by the record companies or independently, and they would go around and they would bring the music, and also where the jobs were. That's how we got jobs, in addition to Billboard Magazine and Claude Hall and all of the other cheats that came along, like Radio Records, and, of course, the Freddie DeCipio thing, 5-7. But, you know, the things that happened with people were because of these promotion people, and Buzzy was one of the best. Because he would do that on the side. You know, he had his own record company, as I recall. But he released certain things. But he would call me, and he'd want something played. And I would do it. He never have to ask me for money or give me money. He was just really a good soul. I always liked him.
2: How beautiful.
6: And what he said, he'd call me, and he'd say, hey, you know what? I was the number one disc jockey in 1965, I think it was. You know, I'm old. And so as I was on top of my game back then, if I played a record, it became a hit because I had a 50,000-watt radio station. In those days, we didn't have the FM like we do now. And speaking of that, you know, that came along. Let me tell you the other story with Buzzy. Buzzy was friends he was friends with a lot of people. But he had a very good friend who was the first disc jockey to be on FM in Philly. It was a WMMR. Do you remember who that was?
5: It wasn't Tom Donahue, was it? Because he went to the West Coast.
2: West Coast. I don't know. It was at High. Was it a High Wit? High Wit, right? Heisey's Underground.
6: No, High Wit was still an AM guy.
2: Okay.
6: But the first FM, I went to Strawbridge and Clothier, and I'm listening to the radio in the background, and I hear this voice, and I said, "Who's this guy?" And I think he was on WIP in the morning.
3: Tom Moran?
6: No. He was a regular guy. But who was it that came in from New York? You know who he was. It was Buzzy's friend.
3: Okay. I'm thinking Tom Donahue. But Tom Donahue went to the West Coast.
6: No, Tom went to San Francisco.
3: Yeah,
6: KFRC,
3: yeah.
7: On Team Morgan, right?
6: Yeah, and he was good. He defended me when I got pied at a Billboard convention. And someone from the audience threw a pie in my face. He was a big guy. He got up and he was going to wring the guy's neck. And
3: Was it Jim Nettleton? I don't think.
6: Jim Nettleton came in later.
3: FIL, yeah.
6: He came to WFIL later. Yeah. I'm going to give you a good quiz here.
2: Good.
6: Who was the guy from New York that wanted to be William B. Williams and he went to WNEW? He was friends with Buzzy. You know who it is. And you knew him well.
3: I believe it or not, I'm going blank on the air.
2: Joey, take the show over.
6: You don't know.
2: Start playing some records.
6: You don't know a guy named.
2: No.
6: Who was another disc jockey that was very smooth and very good? He was the first on WMMR. He's a program director there.
3: T. Morgan?
6: Don't you guys remember that?
2: That's later.
3: Wasn't T. Morgan, was it?
6: No. Okay. Did he have a name, Stevens?
2: Oh, Jerry Stevens?
7: Jerry Stevens?
2: He was on Wibbage.
6: Yes.
3: Jerry wanted the MMR. I didn't know that. That was later because I wasn't going into the priesthood, Joey.
2: Okay.
7: He was terrific.
6: And Buzzy Curtis was best of friends with him.
3: Wow. They were, absolutely.
6: And they.
3: But listen, Joey, I have to bring. I want to bring on a General Flagstaff Officer, Doug Satterfield. General Satterfield, will you join us, please?
8: Hey, absolutely. Hey, I'm loving the Buzzy stories here. I don't know how I would have got along with it, but apparently you guys did great. Hey, and I also got a comment that you got a lot of great oldies on today, and I can appreciate that. And by the way, I don't mean you, Father, or your guest. So I will point out you got some great folks on, Psych Dr. Savicky, Rick the Man, I mean, Val the Collector, Joey, Larry. I mean, what a crew. You got them all there in the studio? How do you get them all in there?
3: Joey, you're on the radio with the general officer, one-star general, Doug Satterfield. What do you think, Joey?
2: Don't say it, Joey.
6: Well, I was just telling everybody I missed my $9 haircut because I'm down in Florida, and everybody's all worried about the economy, so they have a $9 haircut now
3: That's
6: they're offering in the barbershop. And so I went there today, but they didn't tell you it was only one side of the hair.
2: Ooh.
6: So
3: listen, it's
8: a
3: blessing.
8: Joey,
3: I love you. It's good to have you on the radio. And I want to give a shout out to Art Bolo. Quick thing, Rick, please.
7: Joey, this is Rick. I my buddy Charlie and I, in 65 and 66, on a Sunday night, we lived outside of Philadelphia in a little place called Havertown. We would go up into his room. He had a radio, and he would hang a wire out the window Sunday nights, and we would be listening to you play Rats in the Room and all that, Rats in My Room, and we just admired everything about you. Even though we lived here in Philly, you were our top disc jockey, and luckily, thank God, you came to Philly. We appreciate that.
6: Oh, well, thank you. That's really very complimentary, and I appreciate that.
3: Joey, I love you.
9: Maybe you'll be
4: And that's by another famous artist and a very good friend of mine, Billy Carlucci and the Essentials, singing Maybe You'll Be There. And you just heard from General Satterfield, and perhaps you didn't know this, but when I run my groups dealing with individuals that are trying to cope with stressors in their life, having anxiety and may have a diagnosis of post-traumatic stress disorder, we do bibliotherapy. We read a book and we read parts of a book and discuss it. And General Satterfield wrote a wonderful book, 55 Rules for a Good Life. And I'd like to share with you one of our favorite topics. It was called Rule Number 14. And for our veterans, this is very important. Never give in. Never give in. Never, never, never, never in nothing, great or small, large or minor. Never give in except to convictions of honor and good sense. Those words were by Winston Churchill. In other words, never surrender your sword. Never give up. Never despair. Fight for everything you are, and you will discover that which you thought was impossible. Sometimes that impossible comes with speaking with someone. Looking for help is not a weakness, it's being smart. If you're struggling with stress or stressors in your life, consider calling or texting to 988-988, or if you wish, Doc Savicki will be there, 856-278-4042, 856-278-4042, Doc Savicki. God bless our veterans, their families, and all those who support them.
3: Okay, I want you to know that I'm trying to run a radio show here with engineers. God bless them. They're new. They're not new. It's ups and downs. Anyway, Art Bolo, pray for me, all right? I want to go on to another song real quickly, a song that Buzzy actually wrote, Val Shively. Get into the microphone,
2: oh, my God,
3: please.
2: This is the worst record of the year. This is horrible.
3: And it was an album cut, and Avalon sang it. Of course, Russ Faith was his good friend, Jerry Reynolds. And this song he released on Chancellor Records.
2: And
3: the
2: it sold about
3: bit.
2: Three copies. Go ahead. Hit it.

0: This is another song, Val and Joey, that he wrote called Dimples by a fellow named Bobby DiFano on Satellite Records. You remember this?
1: Oh, very well. I'm still waiting to sell the first one.

0: Well, can you believe that Buzzy Curtis actually wrote two songs?
1: Yeah, I don't know why. Let me tell you something. First of all, the first one, he rewrote Fever, and that was a Frankie Avalon thing. It sounded like Venus. He's ripping everybody off, even in death.
0: Oh, God, come on, man.
1: Now, think about it. Fever and Venus.
2: I wrote the follow-up to
1: Which
2: Venus.
1: One?

0: Hey. It's actually Buzzy's partner. Buzzy had a partner in Post Records, Donnie Weiss. Does anybody knew Donnie Weiss?
1: I do. He was a promo man.
0: Yeah,
1: too.
0: Exactly. So Donnie Weiss told me years ago, he got out of high school. He was 17 and a half years old. He didn't know what he wanted to do. And somebody said, why don't you get in the record business? He said, I don't know anything about records. He said, you don't have to. So he got in the record business, and his first job that day was to go to the airport and pick up an artist. Okay? He goes there. He doesn't know anything. And he gets there, and it's a black woman. And he puts her in the car, and he's bringing her back to the record distributor, and they were going to take her to, you know, radio stations and maybe who knows what. So she gets in the car. She's drunk. Okay, drunk. And she, I got to do this. It's great. What do you got, in no time?
1: Please, so, Bob.
0: Okay, on. I know. It's me talking. So here, all I know is the woman gets in and she said, she's drunk. She goes, take me to Peps. Take me to Peps. He goes, I got to take you back. Take me to Peps. And she pulls out a gun and puts it in his head and says, take me to Peps. He goes, all right, we're going to Peps. Takes her to Peps. And he said, please don't stay. Don't stay too long. I got to get you back. It's my first day at work. So what happens is she said, you're going in with me. I ain't going in there. I'm underage. I can't go in. You're going in. And so they drags him, puts a gun to his head. You get in the car. So goes into the club, goes into the bar, and she says, give White Eyes a glass of milk, okay? Now, you got to say, who is this? That was Dinah Washington. That's really? My story for today.
1: Wow.
0: Love it.
2: And, folks, our guest next week will be author Lieutenant Commander Len Sciuto, U.S. Navy and U.S. Coast Guard, and U.S. Navy retired Lieutenant Commander Father Miles Barrett. Will join us to talk about Len's three books, The Devil's Delegation, Tango Down, China Sea, and Hades Crypt. Be there and listen.
1: Thank you for joining us. As, what a great show. Joey Reynolds, can you say a quick goodbye, sir? I love you, Joey, so much.
3: Yes, get an ATM machine.
1: I love you all. Laura Lewis is looking in on all this. Oh, anyway, good. We love you. Tune in next week, 4 to 5 p.m. Rick Fox, say goodbye.
4: I'd like to say goodbye.
1: Doc Savicki.
2: Take care and love you.
1: And Billy Cavucci.
5: Adios, amigos.
1: Rob, hopping quickly, real quickly. Rob Carson's going to be on the air maybe soon here in DB.
6: Hey, Val.
0: Hi, how you doing?
6: Lend me toll money to get home.
0: Yeah, you got it. You're going to need it with this place.
1: And I love you all.
0: Thank
1: you.
0: Fabulous show.
1: This was the last album that he produced with a fellow named Ray Harris.
0: Ooh.
1: It was an instrumental that Russ Fate did with the string bands.
0: Wow. What a great idea, having string bands doing crap.
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0: McMenamin and Wing Show here on WWDB Talk 860. We've got a fantastic broadcast. We are here with our host, Tom Wing. How are you, sir?
1: Great to be here. How you doing?
0: Always a pleasure to be on location here at McMenamin and Wing. And your colleague, the legendary Jay Shore. How are you, sir?
2: Very well. Always a pleasure to be with Joe Doc.
0: Well, it's right back at you, Jay. And so today's the theme of today's show, the world that we live in today in the practice of law, especially injury law, in the very, very competitive area of injury law. And typically we start off with our host, Tom Wing, but I'm going to ask Jay Shore, since he didn't become a legend, over the last 2 days, he's been around for a while. Jay, this is a different world when it comes to practicing law. A lot of saturated marketing out there, a lot of, there's a ton of platforms. But in general, what is the difference between when you started practicing law and today's world of, marketing across the board?
2: Joe, legal advertising wasn't always permissible. We were there when it first was ruled to be permissible. And television advertising was relatively inexpensive. People formed syndications to use it in different markets, so that you could film one ad and tweak it for Philadelphia, for Denver, Colorado, for California, with a spokesman that either people knew or got to know. And you would watch your phone light up when a TV ad was on. Through the years, the advertising for television started to get more expensive as there was more demand. And so people went to what was then called the cheaper stations, 17, 29,
0: yeah,
2: 48.
0: In Philadelphia, yeah.
2: And we could buy cheaper there. At one point, though, it became obvious that the ones that wanted to attract the most clients went for billboards, went for newspaper advertising. Yellow Pages was big. But today, there's something completely different, and it's called social media. And people are shopping for a law firm just like you would shop for a restaurant. I want to see some 5 stars. I want to read about people saying that the atmosphere was great. It wasn't too noisy. The Caesar salad was immaculate. That's what's happening in the field of shopping for a lawyer today.
0: And it's interesting because, Tom, one of the things at the firm here, you guys are a workers' compensation firm. And, amongst the best in the region. But like Jay just said, it's more than just being great lawyers. Okay. The law is, it's the business of law, and a big part of it is marketing. I always look at it in a sense, if there's a tree in the middle of the woods and it makes a sound and and it falls, does it make a sound if no one's listening? Okay. You are very cutting edge and understand the digital platforms and all those things. Talk about that as a priority, along with running a great law firm for great clients.
1: Yeah, I think Jay's analogy of looking for a restaurant is a great one, because your advertising has to cut through that atmosphere, that noise, if you will. It is incredibly saturated, especially on social media. If you go onto Facebook right now after searching Google for a lawyer, because these things follow you from website to website now, you're going to get a bunch of videos for all sorts of different lawyers. And so actually connecting genuinely with an audience is one of the most important things that you can do.
0: The area of injury law, okay, whether it's personal injury or workers' compensation, is particularly competitive across the board. And talk about, the efficiency and the education in a sense, because I've heard from a number of firms. I'll give you an example. Jim Beasley, for example, of the Beasley firm. He made it clear that in law school, because Temple Law School is named after his father, they don't teach the legal marketing. And so where do you get that education when you're getting out of law school? You want to learn how to you know, represent clients. And now, oh, by the way, you have to be a marketing whiz to compete in that field. As much as you, especially if you're firm owners and you guys have been, where do you get that education?
1: So I think it's a, for us, it's a mix, right? You bring in the right people, you work with the right partners, but a lot of it is also just for us is being genuine, right? If I put, and I do a ton of social media, I do a ton of videos, I'm just putting out educational content. I'm not trying to run an advertisement. It's not this, you know, every lawyer on every feed going, pick me, pick me, pick me.
0: Right, right.
1: Someone will write a comment and say, hey, what do I need to do if I have an injury at work and I'm worried I'm going to get fired? And that'll be a topic for a video and I'll just answer their question. It doesn't say call me. It doesn't say pick me. In fact, my contact information doesn't even appear in the video. Now, if you want to get to know me a little bit, you can click on my profile. You can scroll down and send me a message. But it's not in-your-face advertising. We're just putting out information amongst all of the other noise.
0: What's interesting? Go ahead, Jay.
2: I was going to say, the getting the client and then making a client happy are very much related because those five stars that you're going to get on social media come with comments. And those comments are from people that you represented that were happy with your representation and happy with the result that you got for them. That's how you get a five star.
0: Okay. So it's interesting that you bring that up because when we look at the world of the practice of law today in the competitive injury area, okay, what you said there, Jay, so I just equated to this, a boat with a hole in it. If you have a great marketing campaign and you're great lawyers, and you've done an awesome job, but let's just say your receptionist retires, or one of your key intake people require, you know, and you just have one little mistake, you know, one little, you don't prioritize intake. You now have a boat where you have a leak in that. You're doing everything right, but it doesn't matter unless the rubber meets the road, and you have a team of you know, intake yourself as attorneys. I mean, customer service, everything we're talking about, great marketing, great representation, but talk about the priority of obviously being able to treat that client the way they deserve to be treated.
1: Yeah. I mean, if you put in an advertisement, we're going to treat you like family. You have direct access to lawyers. You know, we are there for you 24/7. Call us right now. And then your experiences, you pick up the phone and call that lawyer at 3 p.m. on a Tuesday and you get a voicemail. That's your one-star review. So the advertising or what you are putting out into the world, especially in today's day and age, has to match what you're actually going to do. And so having the right intake people, having the right team on board, having the right lawyers, right? These people have to be, especially in the injury space, empathetic, compassionate, and they have to be smart and they have to be responsive. The number one complaint to all disciplinary boards across the country, pick your state, is about lawyer communication. People, lawyers not communicating with their clients, not explaining what's going on.
0: Okay. So Jay, I'd like to comment on that because you guys have mentioned Google reviews. Okay. I'm sitting here and I'm thinking, okay, so you got to be a good lawyer. Got to be a great marketer. You got to have a good intake team. Okay. Oh, and by the way, as an attorney, there are standards and, you know, what else do I need? Do I need a cape? Okay. You know what I mean? Having the whole picture and, talk about that, Jay, because you have hired a lot of lawyers in your day. Yeah. I think that guy was one of
1: including
0: them.
1: Including me. Young,
0: right. Yeah. But imagine that you find out down the road that Bob over here, although he was number one in this class at an Ivy League school, doesn't quite know how to talk. You got everything else right. The client's in the office. And yet, you know, so I guess what I'm saying is every base needs to be covered.
2: Well, if you take an injured worker and you picture him at a computer shopping for a law firm, would he hire a firm that had 25-star ratings, or would he look at a firm that had 200 with a 4.8-star rating? And the only way you can get to answer that is to think in terms of other services like restaurants and plumbers and so on and so forth. People will give you a little bit off of that five-star rating, but they love five stars. So when someone in your law firm treats someone wrong and they end up doing a bad review, that's devastating. You can't have that in this day and age.
0: How immediate, let's talk about them Google reviews. Because I heard an attorney say it the other day. How impacting are they?
1: They're very important. So they're important for two reasons. One, we've talked about consumers use them. Consumers love them. The second is Google's own ranking and now moving into artificial intelligence. Artificial intelligence, Claude, ChatGPT, Grok, use reviews in part of what these models use to determine what services they're going to recommend as the best or the most experienced or the most client focused. They'll read reviews. If you go into ChatGPT and say, you know, tell me how Tom Wing is as a lawyer, it's going to give you a lot of very specific feedback about cases I've handled, about settlements I've gotten, about reviews clients have left. And luckily, it's very positive for me. But, you know, lawyers that might have like discipline histories and things like that, that were a little more difficult to find in years past, it's all instantly accessible. And those reviews become very, very important. I'll add one thing to it, though, Joe, is, you know, that 4.8 or that 4.9 star rating may not matter. But, you know, as I will do, and I'm sure everybody here does, when you're looking at a 4.8 star rated, you know, restaurant or bar or whatever it is, you're going to sort by lowest first. You're going to read those negative reviews and you're thinking to yourself, is this person crazy? And if the person's crazy, you're going to write off that one or two one star reviews. Yeah. But if it's a very specific, detailed note, and the business hasn't even replied to it to say, hey, you know, give us a call, let's fix this, something like that, you're still going to think twice about that place. So how you handle negative reviews is important too.
0: Intake. Okay. Somebody calls, it's a very competitive world. Okay. And we know how important it is from a conversation standpoint and how the bedside manner is important. Let's talk about efficiency. You know, they'll never get to the bedside manner if they're not only talking to an answer machine, but they don't get a call back for a specific amount of time. What is the rule of thumb when you talk about, you know, getting back to somebody and the communications at the get-go?
1: I can tell you the best practices is you assume that if you don't pick up that phone and sign that client on that first phone call, they've hired someone else. Mm-hmm. So anything less than that is less than ideal. You know, certainly some people are going to want to think about it. You know, in catastrophic claims, it's very, very different. You know, sometimes you have to go to a hospital or meet with family somewhere else.
0: Yeah.
1: But in sort of the standard injury claim where it's okay, they're going to go through some physical therapy. They just want to talk to a lawyer, have somebody in their corner and get a good settlement at the end. If you don't sign that person on that first phone call, your likelihood of actually signing that person on drops dramatically.
0: What about after hours? Imagine you get a call at midnight or even during the middle of the night.
1: I would say most reputable firms have a 24/7 answering service that's going to pick up the phone and call a lawyer that's on call and get them on the phone.
0: Okay. In the middle of the night.
1: Yep.
0: All right. Jay, talk about it back in the day.
2: Well, Joe, one of the things that hasn't changed is the most incredible form of getting a new client is a referral from a happy client that you represented. Because I think it's part of human nature, especially in men, when you hear something like, I got injured and I don't know who to turn to, a guy will say, I got a guy for you. Or, and that goes for plumbing, electrical, everything you can think of.
0: I just said it to my guy who was looking for a car. I got a guy for you. He lives next door to me.
2: People love to refer.
0: Yeah.
2: And if you create a happy client, or we call them a referral person, they're going to keep doing that. They're going to keep sending you clients. And that is still the cheapest and the most valuable way to get a client. But when you get to the point of making a client happy, then you're talking about a lot of different things during the representation.
0: Yeah. So AI, we're going to get into, and you mentioned that, Tom. But let's, I've heard on several broadcasts where a young lawyer might say, or some, you know, that AI is coming in, it's going to put us all out of work. And I sit there, and one of the things, I'm a talk show host, so that's one thing. But I'm not a lawyer, but I am a regular person. And so one of the observations I have, okay, is that the law is personable. Success and a business model don't get into the hospitality business if you're not going to be hospitable, okay? Well, it's almost no different, especially in injury law. In other words, that key, and that can't be done with a computer. In other words, they want to have that sense of, I have a relationship with my attorney. How big a part of a client, not just acquisition, but maintenance, is having, you know that demeanor, that empathetic demeanor, like you said, Tom, to be there for that individual, because this is an incredibly hard time. I can only imagine, you know, including patients, okay, because this is, you know, the insurance companies toy with them, you know, with a lot of injured workers and injury victims like there is no tomorrow. Talk about the importance of empathy and creating that relationship. That's one thing AI will never do, Tom.
2: Well, Tom can go into this in more detail, but you talked about bedside manner.
0: Yeah.
2: You talked about the time when doctors used to come to your house and they never just stayed with the medicine. They asked about your mother, your father, your sister.
0: They were part of your family almost, because they would.
2: And what some people forget in the practice of law is you're talking to a human being that's going through something that's very difficult. They like to be at work. They don't want to be home. They're in pain. You have to be able to go beyond the case and give them a little bit of bedside manner. How are you feeling today? What do you do with your time? Are you trying to get out a little bit and walk? You have to make some conversation. This is what makes them feel a part of the team. Tom, what do you think about that?
1: I 100% agree. I think authenticity is one of the most important qualities you can have as a lawyer. You know, being empathetic with your clients, but being truthful with that, right? Don't you're not putting up some face. You're not, you know, just telling them what they want to hear. You get to know them. You become invested in their cases, by the way, and you're going to work a lot harder for these people that really, really need it. And because you're dealing, when you're saying, oh, you know, it's empathy, personal, bedside manner, you're dealing with people who are at the very worst point of their lives. Having a work injury and having it upend your ability to keep a roof over your head is incredibly traumatic for somebody.
0: When you're building a firm, oh, I forget, and HR. By the way, we didn't throw in HR. It isn't enough so far. Okay. And putting a team around yourself. Okay. And I can say that, you know, I had a hospitality business, found out a year and a half in that my person at the desk treated everybody like crap. She treated me great. But my point is, I was not an expert in HR and making those positive decisions. And I've seen some law firms, some good people, some great firm owners learn the hard way. Talk about the importance of surrounding yourself with a great team. And at the same time, you got to do it from day one. You make one mistake in that, putting that team together could be a problem.
1: So I think you're absolutely right. I'm going to let Jay talk on this, because the foundation of what we have here is something that Jay built. And that is, a lot of the people that work for us that formerly did work for Jay's former firm have touched this system in some way, meaning they were injured workers. Yeah. They are the spouse or cousin or friend or neighbor of an injured worker. And they understand.
0: They know what it's like.
1: For the people they're going to be interacting with, what they're dealing with. And I think that's incredibly important.
2: Yeah. You know, we had the luck of having our team stay with us for years. I mean, decades. And it takes a couple things. They, first of all, just like that client, has to have trust in you and be happy with your representation. Your team has to be happy too. And that involves pay, quite frankly. It involves handling them in a professional manner and treating them like a way that you're referring to them, who's somebody who's important to the team. Those are the things that make a person happy and make a person want the success of who they work for. It's not just good enough to get a check. They want to be happy to say, I work for McMenamin and Wing. You know them.
0: Well, it's interesting because when you're hiring somebody, it starts there. I mean, literally speaking, somebody could have all the education in order. And by the way, they're good for, you know, there's a place for everybody in the world. They may be a great key cog in another situation. But my wife used to complain to me sometimes because she ran the desk at a high fashion salon in Center City for 25 years that, you know, she wished she stuck with hairstyling and all that. And I said to her, she in a positive sense took, she looked at that job like it was ownership. Like, in other words, not that it was possessive ownership, but she understood that every client that came in there was important to the operation of that business. So she understood. And I said, hon, it's harder to find somebody like you than a brain surgeon on Market Street. Okay. How do you sieve through that? In other words, you might have 20 people coming to the office for a job. If you get one of those people that's ultra competitive and has a personality situation, it could ruin the chemistry in the entire, and I'm sure it's happened to all of us. Talk about that process, Jay, and the actual interview process to be able to have that team that treats your clients the way they treat them.
2: In a way, it's hard because there are certain questions you're not permitted to ask.
0: You know, Joe Doherty.
2: Ones that you don't even think of. You can't ask like a group of questions to try to find out a person's age, like what year did you graduate from high school? I mean, they know all the tricks. So what is it, Tom? It's an inside feeling, some kind of something you get from the person you're interviewing, and then you take the
0: chance. You call references. I asked that question because you guys have been incredibly successful. And every one of these things we're talking about is about not only client acquisition, but it's about what they're going to experience when they walk in to McMenamin in a Wing. And I'll sit there. I've met your team and I feel like I've known them my whole life. Right. And so that doesn't happen. And one of the greatest pride, aside from your great track record with clients, is what you just said. The client, your team stays for years. They've been there for decades, which creates a great atmosphere. It's not that all that starts at the day one when somebody comes in for that interview. And that's what I'm talking about. Like, in other words, you might not be able to ask some of those simple questions.
2: Joe, there is a challenge, and it came as a result of COVID, quite frankly,
0: yeah,
2: because people started working from home and that hasn't stopped. It's going back a little bit, but there's a lot of empty office space throughout Center City. I can guarantee you that. And what has happened is it's more difficult to establish a relationship between paralegals and intake staff when you got them all over the place. But it can be done, and we do it.
0: Let's talk a little bit about Zoom, okay? The business of law has changed. Okay. And I know you guys are you would love to be sitting in the same office with, and the clients all come and you accommodate that. But a lot of clients, for convenient purposes, and, you know, I mean, they want to, you know, they could be in Pittsburgh. They could be, you know, and they want the prestige of a Philadelphia area law firm. Okay. A McMenamin and Wing. And so now, you know, the convenience, they no longer have to drive, you know, 50 minutes after, you know, obviously if they're in Pittsburgh, 5 hours. But the point is they have the luxury of now being able to retain a law firm like yourself when they didn't before. But talk about how Zoom has impacted, the practice of law and in a positive way, because it's a convenient to the client.
1: I think it's not just Zoom, it's technology, right? Because it used to be that someone would call the office and you'd either schedule them to come in and have an appointment and sit down with the lawyer in a big fancy conference room in an office downtown. And you'd take 2 hours of that lawyer's time to go through every piece of paper they thought might be relevant from 20 years ago. And now, or you have to send somebody out to their house. And now they can pick up the phone, and from the very first phone call to that lawyer until the very end of their case, in many cases, they don't have to leave their house. So the guy that fell off a ladder and just got out of the emergency room, whose back is killing him,
0: right,
1: he can handle his whole case from the comfort of his bed or his doctor's office. I mean, more than half of the court hearings where we have testimony now, those are done virtually on Teams or Zoom or something like that. And I think it creates a lot more access for people who otherwise are just not going to be able to physically do it. It's also made the practice much more efficient. It's got to be saving the Commonwealth of Pennsylvania buckets of money, because you don't need all this courtroom space and security staff. There's a huge apparatus that has to be in motion just to get lawyers and the general public in the door. They just don't need anymore.
0: Jay?
2: Joe, you know, we talked about that trust you try to establish in that bedside manner. It's even more important today, because you can have a client that you never met except on the phone and maybe on a virtual court appearance, but no shaking hands, no standing next to the
0: guy. I know, I was going to ask you if you could have ever imagined that.
2: Yeah, I mean, who could imagine that? You couldn't. But that trust that you develop is so, so important. It's also important because you're going to recommend at some point in your representation to take a certain amount of money or to do a certain thing that seems a little unnatural for the client. And if he has that trust, he's going to say, I'm going with you. I'm going with what you're saying. So it's a very important asset to have in a relationship.
0: I'm the ID to show. You're listening to the McMenamin and Wing Show here on WWDB. Talk 860. We're with our host Tom Wing and the legendary Jay Schuer, and we're talking about the world of practice and the practice of law today. And it's such a different and competitive market. But I'll tell you one thing that doesn't change: the importance of the representation of law for that client. Okay, and when you look at individuals, during their worst, the pain still somebody with a broken leg feels the same pain as you know today as they did when in your early years.
2: Yes.
0: When I think about what individuals go through, okay, and the relationships they go through with the insurance companies, okay, and with their medical situation, there is something called an IME, okay, and we talked about it. And what, first of all, what is it, and how does it impact either the case long term and at least in an acute sentence, in an acute way at the time it happens?
2: Well, an IME has a title called an independent medical examination, which has bothered me for all the years I've been involved in workers' comp, because it should be called a defense medical examination.
0: Sure.
2: But we stick with what we have. Now, this is by law, the insurance companies are entitled to have one every 6 months. Every 6 months. They don't all do it every 6 months, but your client must go to it. If he doesn't go, there are repercussions. Tom, talk about that.
1: Yeah, if you don't go to an IME, what ends up happening is the employer is going to hire a lawyer. They're going to file a petition to compel that exam, meaning a judge is now going to step in and tell your client to do what they should have done already. If they still don't go to an exam, that judge can suspend that injured worker's benefits until they go to an exam. That could be 6 months until the next exam. And so it is really important that lawyers are counseling their clients, you have to go to these exams, you have to cooperate with them, even though these doctors are not objective.
0: Yeah, and so, go ahead, Jay.
2: Well, I was going to say, medicine can be looked at from different angles. Our doctors look at it from a certain angle. The insurance company doctors look at it from a different angle. Usually, an insurance doctor will say that your client is capable of doing either the job that he did before he was injured, or he can do a sedentary job. He gives the insurance, the employer, something to work with to get them off of comp. quite frankly. That's their job. Our doctors will prolong the...
0: I like to say knock them off.
2: Well, yeah, okay. Yeah. But the point is that, you know, just to say that a client can go back to work light duty with a rotator tear that's just been surgically repaired or something. I mean, come on. There's pain involved in this. If it's a dominant arm, what's he going to do? What's he going to use his left arm all the time? It's not going to work. So you have these two differences of opinions, which make up a case. Now, one of the things that you learn after reading hundreds, maybe thousands of IMEs is that you're going to get a bad review by the IME doctor. Once in a blue moon, they say, you know what? Your client's messed up. Tom, how many times have you seen that?
1: It's probably less than 1% of cases where we get the report back and the defense attorney picks up the phone and calls you before you even open the email and says, we're going to start paying your guy. Usually it's the mixed bag. They can go back to work at whatever nonsense job was offered or the full duty job like Jay was talking about.
2: Well, so you read these things and over the years, one thing just got to me eventually because they use the term symptom magnification. So you think of your client in there. The client knows the doctor is on the other side and the client may give a little facial thing to show pain or maybe move a little differently to show to the doctor that the pain still exists. Well, if that's what the doctor's talking about, that's one thing. So I developed a system of saying to the doctor, doctor, when you use the term symptom magnification, are you saying that my client indeed has symptoms and just exaggerated them? Or are you saying that my client has no symptoms at all? Well, doctors don't like that. Because if they say to you, well, your client has symptoms, you got a little bit there. You got something to use in the brief. If they say you have no symptoms, you can go back to your doctor. And the doctor will say, in effect, that's ridiculous. The medicine is clear that she has symptoms or he has symptoms. So it's a kind of a question that you have to develop. You never argue with a defense doctor. You're going to lose. They're doctors. You're not. They know anatomy. They know everything. So if you can get a little bit here, a little bit there, you've done your job.
0: Yeah, and I've heard the same thing about defense medical exams, that the name independent medical exam is misleading. Let's do this. Let's take a break. We're going to have more from the McMenamin and Wing Show in just a minute.
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0: show here on WWDB Talk 860. We're on location at McMenamin and Wing in their beautiful offices in Jenkintown, PA. And so as we continue our conversation, we're talking about independent medical exams. And like Jay Shore said, you know, they're regularly referred to by, you know, people that know better as defense medical exams. And so having said that, you know, Tom, you wanted to add a little to that conversation because, like Jay said, they're really not independent medical exams. Jump in if you will.
1: Sure. So one of the things that stuck out to me that Jay said is you don't typically fight medicine with a doctor, right? Almost no lawyer who's doing workers' comp has gone to medical school. There are doctor lawyers. There aren't that many of them out there, but they do exist. But for the most part, you don't want to be in the trenches arguing medicine with the doctor. But obviously we win cases, right? So we have to score points somewhere. And so there are a number of different strategies we use to do that. And one of the examples was Jay's famous cross of symptom magnification. And one of my favorite answers to that question is when the doctor doesn't want to give the, oh yeah, he has some symptoms, and instead says no pain. Because there's no objective test for pain. Pain is a subjective symptom. The patient tells you, I have symptoms. Now, a doctor, based on their professional experience and qualifications, is going to take that along with the physical exam and relevant medical records and say, okay, that symptom is part of this larger diagnosis. And then they're going to render an opinion based on that. But they don't know what level the pain is. They don't know if they're having it that day or if they've ever had it at all. They just know, based on their experience, what other patients have reported. And so there are many questions you can ask a physician about that. The other thing we'll do is a lot of times when the doctor is testifying for the defense, it's because they're trying to get the injured worker off of workers' comp and back into the workforce. And the injured worker is saying, look, I can't use my arm. And so, you know, a lot of times you'll get a guy, you know, he goes out and has shoulder surgery. And then 8 weeks later, they go to an IME and that IME doctor says, yep, surgery worked, go back to work full duty. And the guy's working in a warehouse lifting. You got the, you know, the minimum weight there. The max weight is going to be like 50 pounds or something right, like that. Well, I'll say to the doctor, okay, so you've cleared him to do full duty, no restrictions. That's usually what the report says. Full duty, no restrictions. Yes. Okay. Well, you would clear a guy who had, you know, shoulder reconstructive surgery to lift a 50-pound box over his head. Now, no self-respecting doctor is going to allow anybody has shoulder surgery to do that.
0: Right.
1: But that's a point because the judges know this, right? We don't have to pitch our cases to a jury like a personal injury lawyer does. We're pitching our case to a workers' comp judge who hears hundreds of these cases and will decide thousands of them in their career. And they're going to know that that's nonsense. And we're going to be able to bring our doctor in to kind of go down the list and say, okay, well, this is what the American Medical Association says. This is what the impairment ratings, or this is what the impairment guides say with regard to this particular injury. This is what the orthopedic boards say are the permanent restrictions for somebody with this condition. And it's really persuasive to judges where you can kind of pick apart just the recommendations. Because a lot of times you're not going to win on the, oh, did you really not have this test on the physical exam be positive? You're not going to win that argument with the
0: credibility
1: doctor.
0: Of the of a doctor that's, I've thought about, I don't know, this sounds like a regular scenario, but, you know, being an iron worker, we're climbing columns and beams. You guys have represented iron workers and construction workers your entire careers. But if I have an issue with my shoulder and I knew an iron worker recently that had it. He was a foreman though. But imagine I'm an iron worker. I'm doing a lot of climbing. Now we always think that, I mean, no one really made a big deal out of us, but on TikTok now you see a lot of iron workers climbing beams and stuff. The only, what you would see of us was the guys eating lunch on the beam, right? The old time photo, but now I got to climb with the shoulder. And this doctor was sending me back to work, and I'm making, so if I'm a union iron worker, I'm making a hell of a lot more working than I am not working, but I got to get better.
1: Oh yeah. And you get maxed out on comp. A lot of the union guys get maxed out. You make like $1,300 and change week
0: absolutely.
1: On comp. And you could have been clearing $2,000-$3,000 a week.
0: That's
1: on a
0: right.
1: Nice job.
0: That's right. But now this doctor has put me in danger. What happens? And I don't know if this is, I know you guys have seen it all, but what happens if somebody goes back to work, climbing that beam, climbing that column, you know, walking the beam, reaches out for a piece. I'm thinking of a million different such scenarios. And he's up, you know, I mean, 99% of the time, you're up two floors, it's enough to get killed.
1: So your thought is absolutely
0: if you get hurt,
1: right.
0: Yep. You get hurt because he sent you back to work because you didn't heal.
1: So in most states, that's not even going to be malpractice. And you've hit on a very, very important cross point that you can use, which is this doctor, the only skin they have in this game is the money paid to them by the insurance company. There is no doctor-patient relationship. There are no HIPAA protections. They have no medical relationship with the injured worker. They are there for the sole purpose of litigation. You can ask the doctor about that. You say, well, you didn't give Joe Schmo any medical advice, did you? And in fact, they're not supposed to, right? Their job is to give an evaluation at the request of an insurance company for the purposes of litigation.
0: So how long, Jay, do some of these IME, exams last?
2: They're very short. One of the criticisms you hear when a client reads an IME report is I was only in there for 20 minutes and he shortened me on the history. I couldn't get it all out. And the exam was quick. And I think it's not a very good example of a doctor's examination. That happens all the time.
0: So how does the judge now? You have, and I'm going to take a shot at this, but you have your expert who may be the treating doctor who's treated this individual for the last year and a half. Okay. How does there even any credibility in somebody who meets somebody for 15, 20 minutes and that individual, I'm an iron worker, but I'm going to throw this out there. How long you've been treating this individual? You only gave him an exam for 20 minutes. You have very little history, but the history that's in front of you. How is this even credible compared to somebody who's treated somebody legitimately for a year?
2: Joe, that's why there's different judges, and there's judges that lean one way and judges that lean another way. And most of them try to be fair, but everybody has built-in ways of thinking. And you have to kind of put that into the formula when you're representing a client. I mean, Tom will tell you, you know, we talk all the time. How's this judge? Pretty good on so-and-so and so forth. We can't shop like they used to do in common pleas court. We get what we get.
0: Well, let me ask you this question. You guys go head-to-head with, representing your clients to the fullest when it comes to, everything. But one area is, you're in court, you're in an adversarial situation with the defense attorney who's in the same position. Not sure how they shave their guys, if they actually can look at themselves in the mirror, but that's just me. But the reality is we've had some good defense attorneys on the shows and they've been good shows. Having said that, though, Tom, you've said that just because, you're gone, nose to nose and dropping everything, all you got for your client doesn't mean the collegiality has to be, anything but. Talk about that and how really, in a sense, it benefits your client because you're not getting lost in the process.
1: Yeah. So one of the great things about the workers' comp bar in Pennsylvania that the injury bar does not share is the practice is very small and very collegial. And so everybody generally gets along, meaning I can pick up the phone. I get a new case in the office. I see the other side filed a termination petition. My client is trying to look for a job. I can pick up the phone, call the defense attorney, and have a conversation about that case with them. And that guy's not going to lie to me. He's not going to gaslight me about the case. We just have a conversation about the case and move the ball. All right, well, we need, why don't we agree on what the trial schedule should be so that when we go to court, we're ready to go. And it doesn't mean I'm not going to go toe to toe to them in a deposition. It doesn't mean I'm not going to make all the objections I need to make. But you can be a professional collegial attorney without jumping down the defense attorney's throat on every issue in every case. But it means your case is handled much more efficiently. And by the way, that defense attorney may well go out on a limb for you if you're really pushing an issue with a defense lawyer, right? And you're saying, no, no, no, you have undervalued this case and you're getting fired up about it. You aren't getting fired up about every other issue in the case, but that issue, when it really matters,
0: right?
1: That defense attorney is going to take you seriously. They're going to go bat for you with that insurer and go get the money.
0: Jay, you've been doing this, you know, for decades, and you've been in all kinds of situations when it comes to, you know, representing your client and being in court. And I'm sure, taking a shot at this one, that you've seen individuals that are the exact opposite of what Tom's saying. Somebody who's just got an axe to grind on every issue, just thinks it's their job based upon what, you know, to be adversarial at every situation. And in a sense, maybe even is prickly to the judge or everybody involved. A, how do you handle that? And B, is that, you know, is that in a sense not benefiting their own client, even the insurance company, if they're making such a spectacle?
2: Well, first of all, Tom said that there's a small community of workers' comp lawyers, and there is. Everyone knows who they are that are tough and hard to deal with. We could give you five names now, but we're not going to.
1: I almost told you not to say anybody's names.
2: But for the most part, again, Joe, bedside manner goes to defense attorneys, goes to adjusters. If an adjuster likes you and you made a joke or you said something out of the ordinary and they enjoyed the conversation, they may go to bat for you.
0: They don't have an axe to grind of a different type.
2: Exactly. And you're going to be asking for money at some point. A defense attorney is going to have to go back to his client and say, I need $100,000 or $120,000. These are people that are going to go to bat for you or are going to say, hey, this guy I don't like, and I'm going to do everything I can do to make his life miserable. It's bedside manner again.
0: Yeah, I, and in a lot of ways, you know, in a sense, it has to. I'm not saying, you know, everybody has to be a natural, you know, a natural at it. And it's hard to, you know, kind of teach somebody to perform. But at the same time, you got to have a sense of that. How do you when you're, you know, that I'm sure you know the importance of knowing the judges. I don't mean personally, but I'm saying, you know, having, you know, represented the client in front, that the judges themselves have different, you know, idiosyncrasies that you should be aware of.
1: Yeah, absolutely.
2: Of course.
1: Yeah. I think this is a know your audience, right? There's a joke you might tell in front of your friends from colleges. You might not tell your kids.
0: Right.
1: So it the same is true with judges. They're human beings. You know, everybody and in fact, judges have their own rules in workers' comp court here in Pennsylvania. So you got to look at their rules, and we're all generally familiar, right? We know what judges want to hear a first hearing filing, what judges want a 45-day filing, what judges want your client prepared to testify at a first hearing, which used to happen in every case in front of almost every judge and now is fairly uncommon. What kind of evidence and what doctors judges tend to like. You know, sometimes judges will make comments in trial lists like, oh, that doctor at the Rothman Institute is fantastic. He operated on my Aunt Edna. Well, guess who we're sending my next client to who has a case in front of that judge? Because if your witness is already, in the eyes of that judge, somebody who is trustworthy and worthy of belief, and that person's qualified to help your client, why wouldn't you?
0: Yeah, I think about it. And what ultimately does it come down to when it comes down to a judge making a decision?
1: I think Jay already said it. Why don't you take this?
2: I'm going to tell you one thing, and I promise this for Tom as he goes through the years of being a workers' comp attorney. Joe, I can get away with a lot right now in my senior status with judges. They seem to like the older ones coming back. They remember things from the past, and you have to use whatever you have. It's like being a closer in a baseball game. If you have a curveball, use it. If you have a sinker, use it. That's the same thing with being a workers' comp lawyer. Whatever you have, use it. Your goal is to get your client a good settlement or a good result.
0: Well, you've been around a while. You were the actual individual who created workers' compensation settlements. So you're going to get some leeway because, you know, there's a lot of people living lives today because Jay Shurby decided to go into workers' compensation. And one of the things that, you know, that respect, okay, and understand, first of all, if Jay stopped at my house, if you were one of those guys who sold, you know, the electric and they have different, I just switch every time you came. Okay, you got to, we got a new provider, hon. But having that, you know, that respect and having done it for a long time, when you look at the new attorneys in and how has it changed in regards to, you know, Tom said it's a small bar. How has it changed, you know, since you started the game?
2: I think back when I started, we didn't have the confidence that the new ones seem to have right off the bat. I don't know where they get it, but they seem to show a certain confidence almost from the get-go that we learned to kind of stay quiet for a while.
0: But in a sense, though, you guys were kind of creating. So I've heard stories where, you know, you guys are the ones that actually became workers' compensation attorneys. There was a time when, you know, personal injury people, personal injury attorneys would do it, but and not really with expertise. So I could see why, you know, as you guys are creating the laws and doing those things where there was some uncertainty. But I look at this like the young guys are benefiting from the fruits of your labors.
2: Well, they have. But don't forget, we used to go to a Malvern court in workers' comp that was in a motel, and you had to walk past the pool. And you smelled the chlorine before you got to the judge's office. I mean, it's become a lot more official and quite frankly, professional.
0: Is there anything, if I was to talk to a young Jay Shure, and I was to tell you that you know, in 30 years, this is the way, these are the conditions of which workers' comp is going to be, that you would say, no way. Is there anything that surprises you today? And maybe that's Zoom, or maybe, you know, the practice of law, where your budget now is going out a large portion to massive marketing.
2: I think, Joe, the biggest change is, again, COVID, because before COVID, you would go to Allentown in the morning for one hearing, maybe two, and then you'd do a deposition in the afternoon. That was your day. Today, because of COVID, because of the computer, the virtual hearings, you can do five hearings in a day. You can be in Wilkes-Barre in the morning, Harrisburg at noon, and Chambersburg at 4:30.
0: And speaking of that, does that change your strategy a little bit? Where I imagine if I'm a nervous person, I've done a couple of depositions. When I was in business, when we had a hospitality facility, and you know, a slip and fall or something like that, and you're face to face with somebody at that point, it can get a little nerve wracking. I mean, I wasn't nervous, but the guy was, right? But the point is, you're now in, you know, doing a Zoom deposition. Does that change your strategy with your own client, because they may feel more comfortable being on Zoom? They don't have that insurance, you know, that person in their face. At the same time, you can't be there to counsel.
1: Yeah, I mean, it absolutely changes the strategy. And some clients we have come into the office. So even if they're going to be virtual, they'll come sit in our conference room and then we'll prep them. Yeah. So it does change the strategy a little bit, but it's not as significant as you might think. Although I would say there is one, we've talked about a lot of the positives of all this remote virtual stuff.
0: Sure.
1: But I know it looks like we only have about 2 minutes left, but there is one downside, and it has to do with the younger lawyers. They don't get to watch the older lawyers or the other young lawyers make mistakes anymore. Right. And, you know, Jay has really taken on a great role here in kind of training this new class of lawyers. You know, we have, we just hired another associate. So we've got three associates on staff now. and trying to nurture that is very different when you can't send them to the Malvern trial list to go watch somebody get yelled
0: at. I've heard that's
1: the first hearing I ever covered was in Malvern and I got yelled at. And that's almost a rite of passage. Every lawyer Jay told a story on this program of when he left his file home. You know, I never forgot that story.
2: Yeah.
1: I never forgot my story. Every lawyer has one, except the lawyers that are practicing since COVID.
0: Wow. I mean, just I've heard a lot of a lot of the young attorneys have not, they may not realize it as much, obviously, but they don't get to see it walk in Jay Shure's office and pick his brain for, you know.
1: Oh, they get to do that, but it's the watching other lawyers make mistakes.

0: 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Jay, always a pleasure having you on the show.
1: Thank you, Joe.
0: It's a treasure. And of course, Tom, contact information if somebody wants to get in touch with you or Jay.
2: Sure. 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
0: 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Of course, we want to thank Jay Shore.

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0: Philadelphia area. This is Tool Time Real Estate Radio on WWDB 860 AM. I'm Tom Tool. She's Sarah Timon. 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We had the first Fed meeting last week, Sarah, with new chairperson Kevin Warsh that we are going to unpack. He's got a lot of changes happening. There are some questions about what's going to happen with rates, and we'll tell everyone what that means when it comes to housing. And right now, this is very interesting. 53% of buyers say they would purchase a home without any humans helping them. And we've got a ton of stuff happening in the greater Philadelphia area for the 250th coming up in a couple of weeks, as well as some incredible new listings and a ton of open houses that we're going to share with you. So if you get some value out of this or you like what you hear, make sure to subscribe to the channel. Hit the bell for notifications. And if you want to schedule a call with our team, you can do that with the link right in the comments. Sarah has you covered. She's an absolute pro, whether it's selling, buying, or both. She's got you covered. Just click on the link. So did you watch the Fed meeting, Sarah? You're watching C-SPAN all day long? Yeah, I don't blame you. They're pretty boring. But significant here because Kevin Warsh, he's the new Federal Reserve Chair. This was his first meeting. And there was some noted changes here. They didn't adjust rates at all, which is what everyone expected. And 9 of the 18 members who submitted their projections, Kevin Warsh abstained, which I found very interesting because Jerome Powell would always like put his 2 cents in at the end.
1: Yeah.
0: Looks like that's going away. 9 people expect at least one rate hike by the end of the year and expect that the federal funds rate's above 3.8%. Are you surprised by what happened here? You know, tell me what your reaction is to the Fed holding steady and people expecting higher rates later in 2026 when initially we were talking about rate cuts at the beginning of the year.
1: Yeah. So, I mean, I'm not surprised that they just held it. I think that's kind of what everything was pointing to. It would have been like surprising if they had done something different. You know, I think predictions change all the time. Mm-hmm. So, you know, earlier in the year, yes, they were talking about the possibility of several cuts. I guess we'd have to roll back and see what our predictions were compared to the other ones. I mean, I thought that there would be like one or two. The fact that now they're potentially talking about doing a rate hike, honestly, like things happen throughout the year that you're not aware of at the beginning of the year. So change happens, and I honestly wouldn't be surprised if there was a rate hike at some point.
0: Well, you bring up a good point because no one predicted the Iran conflict,
1: right,
0: which drove oil prices up. Now they're back in like the $70 range. So they've come down. And that's one of many surprises that can happen throughout the year. When you look at what they're talking about here, what I am most interested in is, you know, you got a new chairperson coming in. It's his first meeting. He's probably playing nice and trying to roll things out and do things the way that he wants to do. To me, notably, what they did was he specifically said that there was a difference in the statement that he issued. The statement was only 130 words versus like over 300 words. They cut down previous statements. They want the statement only to give you the facts instead of all the forward guidance, because what Jerome Powell would constantly do is they would take action or not take action. And then he would say, well, here's what I think is going to happen in the future. And then the market would react pretty dramatically. So I like that they're just stating the facts here. That's a very economist thing to do. You know, I mean, it's all based on facts. I like that a lot. So I think that's a real, real positive. The second thing that is going to be happening with the Federal Reserve is that they're having task force, come in and evaluate how they communicate, because Kevin Warsh has criticized Federal Reserve communications in the past, arguing that it leads to policy errors and entangles the bank in markets, which Jerome Powell had a knack for doing. And that first statement, where if you look at how much he redlined, I mean, it was a ton of stuff that got cut out of there, which I really liked. I thought it was great, because instead of him putting his 2 cents in, he's reporting the facts. I think that can bode well long term for the market reacting. And they're going to have these task force that come out and they're going to look at their first principles. They're going to ask hard questions, examine the practices, look at alternatives, and really just eliminate forward guidance, which I think is really smart. What do you think about that? Because that's always seemed to be, it didn't even matter what the Fed did. It mattered what Jerome Powell said afterwards.
1: Right. So, no, I mean, I think that keeping it to the facts, right, like you don't want the market to react to, you know, somebody just predicting things outside of like where you're supposed to keep the scope to. It also probably, I would think for him, like makes him look better because he's not just saying things that may or may not happen. It's just kind of, you know, reporting on what's actually going on. And then for the task force is the, so the communication issues, that's like internally.
0: Yeah. They're doing like that meeting with yourself, right? They're seeing what they do well and don't do well and trying to adjust their policies moving forward.
1: Yeah. I think that's smart. You know, everybody needs a little tune up every once in a while.
0: Well, and you know, what he also did is that they have that dot plot, right? And they're talking about maybe even getting rid of the dot plot altogether. So if you don't know what that is, it's where they make their predictions about what's going to happen. Kevin Warsh does not participate in the dot plot. His dot is non-existent.
1: No dot.
0: There's no Warsh dot on there. Jerome Powell would always put in what he thought was going to happen.
1: Yeah.
0: And if it, you know, if you're running a committee, and I'm not a politician, you're not either. If you're the one that's supposed to facilitate things, there's a difference between a facilitator and a participant, mm-hmm. right? So, and if he's trying to facilitate the direction, I do like that he's trying to be impartial rather than shape policy based on his own agenda. I think that's a positive. So there was one dot missing there. That's another change that's happened. And what I like is that they're, you know, it's kind of like when someone new gets elected and they have all these initiatives they're rolling out and they're basically what's clear to me is that there's a new sheriff in town and we're going to see a different type of monetary policy than we saw with Jerome Powell during his term as the Federal Reserve chairperson. So I like the lack of a dot plot. I like some of the things that they're doing. Now we'll have to see how this all plays out. I mean,
1: right.
0: What happens on your first day at work, Sarah? Like, just think about like you show up at a job your first day. What do most people do?
1: Try to impress.
0: Yeah, they're on their best behavior, right? Yeah. So it's, I think that's something that we can expect here. I mean, time will tell how this goes. I do like that there's some fresh ideas and some adjustments being made because it did feel like at times that that Jerome Powell was playing politics. Like they had that like magical rate cut before the elections mm-hmm. and like all that stuff, which I wouldn't be surprised if that happens also, but.
1: Right.
0: I hope that this is a sign of things to come here and that could lead to more balanced monetary policy than maybe political influences and bad measurements with some of the data sets.
1: Yeah, I agree. And I also agree that I think it'll take, we'll have to give it a little bit of time to kind of see how he continues to do things and, you know, just see how everything kind of plays out.
0: It's refreshing is probably the most important thing. So I think that's a good start. Now, what's interesting is you look at some of the predictions we talked about at the beginning of the year. They were talking about one, maybe two rate cuts. Mm-hmm. Well, now you look at what the CME group is predicting and they have a predictions model just like everybody else. We've got another meeting in 35 days. There is, you know, what's fascinating is that today there's a 63.7% chance we stay where we are. And a 36.3% chance rates are higher at the end of July meeting. September, there's only a 29.6% chance rates stay where they are. Everything else is higher. So that's another 70% plus or minus. October, 21% chance. December, you know, it's in the 14.4% chance we have rates where they are. So it's clear to me there's probably going to be a hike if nothing changed, mm-hmm. Especially with what's happened with inflation and you know oil prices, and 9 of 18 members are expecting a hike. So, what do you think? I mean, do you think they are going to make hikes? How many do you think will happen between now and the end of the year, Sarah?
1: I'm going to say two
0: below. So, Bank of America thinks there's going to be three. I don't agree with this. Yeah. I think that's kind of aggressive. What led you to two? And if there's just a gut, yeah, that's fine.
1: How many do you think there'll be?
0: There's definitely going to be one. We've got a midterm election coming up, and I don't want to underestimate like what could happen before that because we've seen that happen before where they have these elections happen and there's a cut. Mm-hmm. Looking at, you know, oil's under $75 a barrel right now. The 10 years at 4.51%. And it Bank of America – I'll tell you what I think in a second. Bank of America believes there's going to be three. They changed their forecast, and they think there's going to be 3/4-point raises between now and the end of the year, getting to 4.25 to 4.5%. And, you know, part of that is because of inflation and what's going on with oil, because oil was up north. It was $111 a barrel in March. Now it's down. So that's obviously dropped down a little bit. The federal funds rate is, you know, we know where it is now. And then, you know, kind of the conclusion about this here is that, you know, because of inflation, because of how the markets react, that there's going to be more. I think there's probably going to be one. I don't know if there's going to be more than that. I don't think anything's going to happen next meeting. That'd be my first observation. This conflict in Iran is going to be important. And I thought it would have been over by now, the way they were talking last week, and it's still going on.
1: Right.
0: This may be going on for months, because you're also dealing with a government that is notoriously, they don't honor their word. I mean, I don't know how. I mean, Iran's not like some easy country to deal with. Like, you know, so I think that's a problem. And until that gets resolved, I mean, you may see some rate hikes. And, you know, I'd like to think there's only going to be one, but it depends what happens in Iran. One's kind of my prediction. Three seems a little high.
1: Three seems high. But I could see it being more than one.
0: Yeah, I agree. I think two is a good number. I mean, I think one or two seems likely. And that's what a lot of people are predicting. So the Fed and 9 of the 18 Fed members expect rates to go higher. So what does all this mean for housing? I mean, it looks like rates are, I mean, it's clear to me rates are not going to be going down anytime soon. Right now, rates are coming in. What's the number today? They're at 6.65%. So this is higher than we've seen for much of the year. I mean, you look at, you know, where we were, this is probably the highest number we've been at all year. And, you know, last year they were still, you know, May they were at 6.89. And, you know, end of June they were at 6.71 the end of June. So we're still about where we were last year.
1: Yeah.
0: So what does this all mean for housing, knowing where rates are coming in right now and that we're in a hike climate, not a cut climate?
1: Yeah. So, I mean, I think it means, like, now's the time to really get out and try to lock in the rates before they go up. Obviously, assuming you find the right home. but, you know, nobody can predict exactly what will happen or when. But just like you can't hold out for rates to go down, you also don't want to, you have to do with whatever's in front of you, right? Mm-hmm. So, if the right home is there, you have to work the numbers and try to make it work for you. But knowing that these are the predictions coming up, factor that in. If the right home is there and you think that you are able to secure the home, do it.
0: Well, and so I think that's all. To me, that's the advice you want to have no matter what the rates are.
1: Right.
0: Because especially in our market, you never know when that home's going to become available again. I remember one of the first clients I had, they really loved the home I had met him at in an open house, and they kept kicking themselves for passing on it over and over and over again. And then it got to a point where they said, forget it, we're not going to see that home. We need to adjust our standards a little bit.
1: Yep.
0: And that always tends to be the case with some buyers. So how do you coach people from going to, we want to wait for something better versus looking at what's ahead of them and making a move on it?
1: Well, kind of going through what's important to them, both in the home and in the move, and what kind of timing do they have? If they're kind of on a lax schedule and it's really like, no, it has to be this exact home, then that's one situation. If your timing's a little bit tighter or the situation that you're in is no longer working for you, then you have to, you know, you kind of have to like think outside of the box, adjust expectations in some cases. Mm-hmm. And just, you know, put homes in front of people.
0: So when it comes to adjusting expectations, and we both know that a lot of times buyers, they come into a situation, they have one idea of like all these ideas, and it never works out that way, but they have this like perfect scenario in their head. Where do you see people adjusting and still being happy and comfortable with their decision? Like, where are some of the adjustments that have worked out well for your clients?
1: I think in some cases, it's switching up the location a little bit, maybe finding something where like taxes are a little bit lower, or you can get a little bit more bang for your buck in in the terms of, you know, what you're getting out of the house. That way you're still staying within budget and maybe getting more of what you want. In other cases, maybe being a little bit more open to not necessarily like full renovations, but some cosmetic work or kind of pulling in pieces from like, hey, remember this home that you really liked that had this? You could do that here, you know?
0: Mm-hmm.
1: And one piece of advice that I typically like to kind of go over with people or give people is if you purchase the home as it is right now today, would you be able to live with it like this for 3 years before you do anything? Because one, time goes by pretty quickly. Like it just, it flies. So, and you're typically, there's a lot of expenses that come with moving outside of just your down payment and your cash to close. You may need to hire movers. Maybe there's a couple things that safety-wise or whatnot need to get handled right away. So there is money that gets spent right at the beginning. So if you find a home that there's a project that you could do to make it the dream home down the line, but if you're kind of at the top of your budget, if you can live with this place the way it is for 3 years, that's something to consider, you know?
0: That's a really smart question because you mentioned some of the unforeseen costs. Well, what about landscaping, right? That's either time or money. It's one of the two. And it's a lot of work taking care of landscaping on a property. I don't think people really estimate utilities that well or they even pay attention to them in a lot of cases. Just getting furniture for the house, right? Like you want to have a TV in the family room and the living room, you got to buy both. Cable and internet is super expensive. Even if you're cutting the cord and going with like a YouTube TV, you still got to have an internet connection. I mean, think about how many devices are connected to your house right now.
1: I got
0: three kids, right? So two of them have cell phones.
1: Mm-hmm.
0: I've got a phone. I went on and we got a new router and there was 16 different devices connected to the internet. And I'm like, wow, they have like Nintendo Switch and all these other things. So you've got to really make sure you're able to run the house. And you also want to be careful before you start making renovations that like, you know how the house works, right? Mm-hmm. Like the light hits it differently. It's darker over here. Maybe we need a lighter paint color. That's a really smart question. And sometimes you want to get into the house before you start making all these changes that you think you need or like buying furniture. And then like the furniture is too big for the space. Like,
1: and
0: this happens all the time to people. So that's a really great question to ask. And I think that more buyers should be asking themselves that.
1: Mm-hmm.
0: So when the other places I've seen where it makes sense for people to kind of adjust their expectations are also like the type of neighborhood they want to move into. Like some people, they have this idea they need to live in like a certain type of neighborhood and they find something that's not quite there. The type of house, especially like when you're at that, do I go with like a starter single or a really nice townhome?
1: Right.
0: I think that can go either way. So you've really got to see what's going to work for you. And this is all very interesting because with rates kind of hanging where they are, I think there's going to be more opportunity for buyers to go out and get the home that they want because there's going to be a lot of people pulling back from the market. Have you seen any of that where people are just kind of giving up or they're a little unsure? You're also dealing with a lot of listings, so there's probably, you know, it's not quite the same. But what are you seeing from people like quitting on the market this time of year?
1: So right now, I can't say that I've seen like from the buyer pool side. I can't really say that I've seen people just completely pull out that weren't already out. you know what I mean?
0: Yeah.
1: From the listing standpoint, I mean, obviously, we're not able to, you know, it's other agents that are typically bringing the buyers in. But, you know, days on market has sometimes been a little bit higher as you're kind of scrutinizing the feedback. It hasn't specifically come back as a rate issue, but you know, I think as a seller, they're watching the rates as well because that's going to trickle down, obviously, and impact what is what's coming into them. And if you're a motivated seller, you know, maybe being a little bit flexible there and understanding what the buyer's, you know, ultimate monthly costs are going to be. And if you can make some adjustments on their end to ultimately get to settlement, then great.
0: I think that's really smart. And knowing that we're getting into the second half of the year, I mean, the fact that you're not seeing people quit, I think is also, there's more of an acceptance of where rates are than there were two, 3 years ago.
1: Yeah.
0: And the rates being where they are haven't had the same impact on housing. Now, if you look at what's going on, you know, Logan Omotashami, he really identified three key things to watch for as we head into the second half of 2026 here. And, you know, one of those things is, are we going to see positive movement in number of sales? And if you look at where the number of closed sales are, they're down about 5% in the greater Philadelphia area year over year. Now, that obviously varies like county to county, and even, you know, into like some of the different towns inside the county and the school districts and, mm-hmm. and everything else. So that's one, because right now, you know, we've seen that pending sales, I mean, we're basically around kind of the same number as last year. There was some lulls, there were some highs, but can we get meaningful growth in the number of homes that are selling? I think that that's going to be key number one. Number two is the purchase application data, because purchase applications are like a lead indicator, mm-hmm. and they usually are ahead of home sales by 30 or 90 days, because that's how long it takes to close a property. Yep. So last week we saw a decline of 3% week to week. The data is positive 5% year over year. I'm hoping that'll be positive locally. I mean, Obviously, these are national numbers here, so that's going to be something to keep an eye on. And we still should have positive growth as long as rates don't go above 7%. That's going to be the number that would really, in my view, deter a lot of people. I don't know what you think, but that's... Yeah,
1: 7 is usually where we start to see people pulling out or really adjusting things. I mean, the rates have been like creeping up, but it hasn't been like a massive jump. And this is kind of the trend that's been going on for months now. So it doesn't feel, it's like putting a frog in a pot and then turning it on versus throwing a frog in boiling water. Isn't that a thing?
0: I've never heard of this before.
1: I hear what you're saying, though. It's gradual versus the shock of it. Yes, like people tend to kind of stay in versus if it's all of a sudden they hop out.
0: Is there a lot of frog boiling that goes on in the Hogue household at home? Is this like a regular thing?
1: I thought that was like a known saying. I don't know if I did it.
0: It made
1: exactly
0: sense.
1: Right.
0: No, I understood what you meant. I just doesn't mean my lack of anecdotes doesn't mean anything here. But I understood what you meant. So
1: maybe it's a different animal. Maybe it's not a frog.
0: It made the point very clearly. So I think that's a really good point. And you know, if we want to see some meaningful growth here, people got to start pulling the trigger. And I think when you get to 7, that even like 6, 8, 7, 5, and 7, there's really not a meaningful difference. But the shock of it is going to be a big deal.
1: Yeah.
0: And rates are near the yearly high. So that's going to be the key number two. And the number three is housing inventory growth continues at the pace that we've seen. I mean, through the month of April and May, we've seen like 9.5% growth in active inventory. If you look at where we are compared to last year, we're actually right about the same of number of homes for sale. Inventory's up 0.25% year over year, but in our market, it's up a little more substantially. And I think that's the good news, because we're in one of the tighter inventory markets. So, and we're going to see a traditional decline that starts probably in the next like couple months when we get towards the end of the summer here. So those are the things that I see as the keys to housing here and what you want to kind of monitor. Rate policy. I mean, rates just aren't going to go down. So I think with having a stable market, in my view, if you're considering a decision, this is a better environment to be in, where you got a lot of people that are being cautious on the sidelines versus like everyone rushing in, mm-hmm. and you've got a ton of competition. So there's some opportunity there. And anything you feel like might shape the housing market in the second half of the year before we jump into this AI story?
1: No, I mean, I think that pretty much covers it. We're just going to kind of have to watch and see where, mm-hmm. where everything goes. But yeah.
0: And there's always opportunities in the market, mm-hmm. for agents, for clients, for consumers. You got to look for them, and you can't look if you quit.
1: Right.
0: And that's the thing I would really caution people against, because if you're moving because you need more space, you got a job reload, like all those things are happening regardless of what the Federal Reserve does or what the housing market does.
1: Right.
0: So that's the reason to stay in.
1: And for the people that have their homes on the market, that are listing them, they may have, like, some people have to move. So, you know, like, that's some opportunity as well. So, yeah, you kind of have to keep at it and don't give up. And eventually it comes together.
0: So speaking of giving up, it's a good segue on your part, Sarah. There's some buyers who have given up on the idea of humans helping them. According to a survey from Veterans United, 53% of prospective home buyers are comfortable purchasing a home without any human involvement. Now, if they've dealt with some of these morons that you and I have dealt with, I can understand the reasons for these surveys.
1: Yeah.
0: So 9 out of 10 buyers, according to the survey, have no qualms about handing over their personal financial information to an AI-powered lender tool in exchange for tailored mortgage advice. 68% already trust the guidance they get back. The survey for this, 53% of people are comfortable buying a home without human involvement. What do you think leads to that kind of answer? Because I have some thoughts on this. I'm curious what your observation is seeing that sort of number, Sarah.
1: All right. So I'm wondering if, wait, so these are civilians who plan to buy a home within the next
0: and it's only 400 years. People. So take that for what it's worth.
1: All right. So I'm thinking either they had a bad experience before.
0: Bingo.
1: Or
0: ding, ding, ding.
1: They've had really good experiences doing things through AI.
0: That could be it. And I also say they might have had a good experience and their agent made it look easy and they feel like the agent didn't do anything.
1: Right, right. Yeah. There's a lot that goes on behind the scenes that not everybody sees. So oftentimes when everything looks so smooth and so easy on the surface, like there could have been a lot going on, that you're not aware of.
0: Yeah. And I think that has a lot to do with this here. When you look at this number, there is a mindset that agents don't do anything. And there's a lot of bad agents out there. We know the stats. 75% are out their first year of the business. 87% fail in 5 years.
1: Yep.
0: And you and I have both dealt with these kind of people, good or bad. And we've had to do deals with them where they don't want to do anything or they're just totally incompetent. So there's just a lot of, and this is any industry, by the way. Yep. Accountants, attorneys, you name it.
1: Sure.
0: So where I think you're missing the boat on AI, because there's like all these people out there like AI is going to replace real estate agents, or there's this one quote, well, the agents who use AI will replace the agents who don't use it. It's like the dumbest stuff I've heard. Actual negotiation, emotional support. Think about how many times you had to be a therapist, Sarah. You're really good at that. Crisis management. Local knowledge, meaning like you don't want to be on this side of the street. Here's the difference in being in this part of the neighborhood. That stuff happens constantly. Those are the things that I think you're going to really get in trouble. There's apparently 23 tasks that agents do. And a lot of the tasks are MLS entry, scheduling showings, drafting contracts, transaction coordination. They're kind of the low value ones, but where humans lead out of those 23 tasks are what I just shared with you. So, and to me, that's probably like the most important stuff.
1: Right. Well, and then there's the other piece of it is the listing agent. Like if you're, so these are buyers, as a listing agent, I'm sure this has happened to you. Have you been approached by people like just individual buyers outside of an agent that are wanting to purchase a home? So then you have to figure out, is this a situation where I can be a dual agent where I can do both sides of the deal? Or if not, I don't necessarily want to work with just a buyer. You know what I mean? Like there's a lot of pieces and a lot of things that need to come together. And if they don't know what they're doing, the process, the timelines, how everything goes, you want them to have representation.
0: I'll take it one step further that even if they, let's say they do have representation, a lot of representation doesn't know what the contract means and says. You and I have been in this situation where someone uploads a contract into ChatGPT and it tells you something that's absolutely wrong.
1: Yeah.
0: And they treat it like gospel. And meanwhile, we've been through these situations before. Right. Attorneys have given opinions on these things. And sometimes they're saying, like, we need clarification on this. And then you give the clarifications exactly what the AI chat, GPT, whatever you're using, is telling you. And it's like, oh, okay. Like, I mean, it's not a proven process. I think there are some things that you can delegate. I mean, a great agent delegates MLS entry. I mean, you don't put your listings in the MLS, do you?
1: No.
0: Yeah. Well, I mean, that was like one of the first things I delegated. Scheduling showings. I would have people schedule showings for me, drafting contracts. I think that's something you can train someone to do, but you have to have an agent look at it and make sure it's done right, because that's who's responsible for the contract.
1: Right.
0: You know, and I think there's the problem with AI is that, like, what if AI makes a mistake? Then who's responsible?
1: Right, right. Yeah, absolutely.
0: So do you think you're going to see, I mean, I think we're going to see more of these surveys. That's just kind of my point of view on this. I mean, what are things that people who think agents can be replaced should be aware of, besides the emotional support, the contract negotiation, the local expertise?
1: Well, all right. I think also for the people that maybe answered that they would be, you know, 53% are comfortable buying a home without direct human involvement. Maybe that's how you feel at the beginning of it. I think it would be interesting to see as they get started in the process, the likelihood of wanting to have an actual like human involved, I'm sure goes up. Like maybe for your like initial stuff, you're like, oh, this is great. But then once you're actually getting into it, I think having somebody there most people probably like switch over to that train of thought. So yeah, there is the emotional support. There is the being able to give case studies and examples of kind of how this plays out. Being able to just like pick up the phone and have an actual conversation versus something where you're like, you know, asking questions and having to like read through the response. And it's just, it's not a normal conversation. And in the course of a normal conversation, I feel like other questions come up that you can then answer and you can just get ahead of more and make sure that somebody fully feels comfortable and aware of everything that's going on.
0: That's a really great point. And that also humanizes the experience versus like, this is what the contract says and it becomes very sterile. And if you look at this survey, you go deeper on it, the report includes a really key caveat that a top 10% agent outperforms an AI-assisted seller, and a seller using AI outperforms an agent of average skill. And I think that's probably pretty accurate. That would be my guess, because the average agent doesn't know what the contract says. They don't know how to fill it out. A top 10% agent like knows how to outmaneuver the other people, and that can really go a long way. And so, I mean, the quality of the agent determines whether this is an advantage or not. And I think that's what consumers need to hear. That's what agents need to hear. And the people that don't think they need to like build their skills or work on their scripts or read through the contracts, you know, that's going to mean more and more with these transactions with AI, that if you can actually understand it and become an expert in it, rather than just be an average agent who's an order taker, there's going to be a massive difference there. So I think that's probably the most important thing. And right now, according to Realtor.com, 82% of active buyers and sellers already use AI for housing insights. So you're dealing with it. How often does that come up at appointments? Have you had anyone like ask the AI generated questions, or you know, bring the printout or anything like that?
1: I've had it happen in one appointment for like the listing side of stuff. On the buy side, I'm sure that they do that in front of me. No, but I'm sure that it happens.
0: I'm sure it does. And you know, when I was getting started in the business, one of my key differentiators or questions to ask other agents, and I would give my answers like, it was like kind of like a teacher's version of the test. And then we gave some blank copies. And that was really effective, because what ended up happening is they would ask them important questions that most people don't know what to ask. Like, I mean, the average consumer doesn't know what to ask. And when they start asking those questions, it really uncovers who's the expert and who isn't. So I think that's something you need to be prepared for more and more. That's just how it's going to go right now. So this is something that you really need to be aware of. And you know, it's AI does things well. I don't think there's any question there. It's a great tool to use. You're going to see more people thinking they can do this on their own, but they need that help with negotiation, emotional support, crisis management, hyper-local knowledge. That's where you can really shine as an agent. And great agents are already doing this stuff, by the way.
1: Yeah.
0: All right, we're going to take a quick break. We're going to come back. The 250th anniversary right here in the city of Philadelphia. A ton of stuff going on. I'm kind of glad I'm not going to be here, but that's a whole other story. We'll break that down next for everybody, as well as some incredible new listings and a ton of open houses next on Tool Time Real Estate Radio on WWDB 860 AM.
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0: 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I'm Tom Tool. 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We both work at the Tom Tool Sales Group at REMAX Mainline, the number one REMAX team in Pennsylvania since 2018. We've got a ton of stuff to do to celebrate the 250th in Philadelphia. We're going to share with you Sarah's favorite picks, which I will think will not be doing any of these things, but we'll tell you about them anyway. So if you get some value out of this, you like what you hear, make sure to subscribe to the channel, hit the bell for notifications, and you want to schedule a call with Sarah. Talk about your real estate goals, selling or buying a home. Click on the link right in the comments. She has you covered. All right, Sarah, so you're going to Canada for 4th of July. Very un-American. This is not true, but she'll be up there visiting some family. What do you guys usually do on the 4th if you're around here? I mean, I like going to the shore. That's just me. But there's a ton of stuff going on, so I thought we'd kind of talk about this a little bit. Everyone can kind of make their plans. There's festivals, parades, fireworks, you name it. It's all going on the end of next week.
1: Yeah, actually, the last couple of years, we've been down at the shore for the 4th. But, and I think before that, we were usually, I guess that's when we were in the city. So it was like a little bit different than it'll be this year.
0: City is interesting because they have, obviously, the 4th of July festival, the Welcome America. They have Christina Aguilera is going to be playing there this year.
1: Oh, my God.
0: Would have been awesome in like 2000 when I was in college. That would have been great. Pretty big act. I mean, that's exciting. Yeah. There's also the World Cup elimination game that's going to be going on, which I have not been to any World Cup games. Those things look incredible. My neighbor's from Norway, and he was at the Norway game last night in the Meadowlands, and it looked insane. So I think that's if you got tickets, have fun at that. But there's a lot of stuff going on for the people who live in the suburbs like Sarah and myself. So there's a 4th of July parade in Garrett Hill and Rosemont. That's going to... That's one of the things happening. It's 9:30 to 1 at the Rosemont Business Campus on July 4th, because July 4th is Saturday this year, so there's a lot going on. Skipback has fireworks, 9 p.m. at on Bridge Road in Collegeville. Narberth, so Narberth Park, right on Windsor Ave. So the big baseball field, right when you're there, they're going to have fireworks. That's at 9 p.m. There's going to be live music at 7. They've got a parade that goes on earlier in the day. So Narberth's a great place to hang out. You got Kerr Park on Park Lane in Downingtown's got fireworks. There's more. I mean, this goes on and on here. Red, White, and Ridley Park. That's a pretty good 4th of July name. I like that. They have a parade, games, vendors, fireworks. That's on East Ward Street. There's Good Neighbor Day in Downingtown. You've got this is pretty wild to me. I don't know if you heard about this one. So in Valley Forge, this is not far from you, Sarah. You could go do this.
1: Yeah.
0: In Valley Forge, they're going to go to the Continental Army campground where George Washington's army camped in the winter of 1777. The Valley Forge Alliance is going to host a public celebration at the Maurice Stevens House, and they're going to be reading the Declaration of Independence at 10 a.m., 12:30, and 3. I mean, there's going to be some interesting characters that show up to this thing. Like, I mean, I could see some Revolutionary War buffs.
1: Oh, yeah. I feel like people will be dressed up.
0: It's probably going to be pretty cool. The nice thing about it, you can probably just leave if you don't like it. Go for a walk in the park and be done with it. Valley Forge Park's pretty cool.
1: Yeah.
0: That's all going on. I couldn't imagine listening. I mean, I've read the Declaration of Independence, but I wonder if it's going to be like a dramatic reading.
1: I hope so.
0: Like slam poetry. Remember that show on HBO?
1: Oh, yeah. that's fun. I mean, I guess it must not be too long of a production if they're doing it multiple times. So
0: it's one page, right? It's my kind of document here. So that's going on in Valley Forge Park. That's pretty cool. There's going to be a ton of stuff going on. I think the point is that, and there's a list on Visit Mainline Today, which has all the different fireworks displays. There's one at Longwood Gardens. I'm sure that's going to be pretty awesome.
1: Mm-hmm.
0: Do you ever go to Longwood Gardens?
1: Yeah, yeah. I feel like we've gone in the winter for like light show things.
0: Yeah, yeah.
1: So no, I'm sure they will do. I'm sure Longwood will do a great job.
0: I've seen the Conshohocken Borough fireworks. These are pretty good. Now they're doing it July 3rd, which I think is smart because everyone's going to be shooting stuff off July 4th. July 3rd, 9:15. It's at 9th Ave and Freedley Street. And they do that every single year. And you can see it anywhere in the borough, which is pretty cool. So that's a lot of fun. And then on the morning of July 4th, they have a soapbox derby down Fayette Street. Now that sounds fun.
1: Yes. So I have not been to that, but I have heard of that.
0: I'm making a soapbox this year. You and Eric, and you bring the whole family down.
1: Yeah, right.
0: Be very safe, right? An infant, a 5-year-old, it'll be perfect. Narberth Park's another good one. I mean, these are all over the place. I would just mainlinetoday.com. Just go there. They're going to tell you the closest one you can get to. Tredyffrin Township does one, Upper Marion. And these are all right at like dusk, 9 o'clock. So there's probably going to be a ton of fireworks going off, I'd imagine. And then you've got Delaware River at Penn's Landing that'll accompany the Welcome America. And the SEAL's going to be at Welcome America. Will Smith.
1: What?
0: DJ Jazzy Jeff. I imagine they're going to sing Summertime, right? Like, that's got to be happening.
1: Oh, yeah.
0: And it's hosted by Wanda Sykes from Media.
1: Oh, that's fun.
0: Did you ever go to the concert on the Parkway?
1: So I think that I did once, like, many years ago.
0: I saw a giant fight there the last time I was there.
1: Yeah, that's what you were saying.
0: It's not if you're going to want to be there all day, it's like when you go to the Eagles parade and you're like waiting on the Parkway all day.
1: Right, right.
0: It's going to be a long afternoon. So I would maybe try to pull up somewhere, find a place to hang out and like watch it from afar. That would be my advice to people.
1: Right. Now, how does your dog do with the fireworks?
0: It's a good question. We're usually not around the dog when we go see the fireworks. So I have no idea.
1: Nobody knows.
0: Our other dog we used to live in the city. So we lived right at like Broad and Spring Garden, and our other dogs, they'd be having like a meltdown because it's very loud in the city. And then we could walk right to the Parkway. It was 12 blocks, and they'd be like shaking the entire time and all that. I don't know about the other dog. I mean, he's so far so good. What about Lou? How's Lou?
1: Lou does not care at all. He is like, he just does not care. But I've had dogs before who lose their mind. And they are just like, you feel so terrible for them. They're like so nervous and so scared.
0: Yeah, I've heard some stories about, it is tough. I mean, and my kids have gotten scared when they were younger. Like now they're older and they're like, this is awesome. And I mean, especially like we go down the shore, there's people lighting stuff off at every single beach. Like no, there's no laws at that point. Like it's super cool, but it's young kids do get scared. How do your kids deal with it? I mean, Liam TBD, I guess.
1: Yeah, we'll have to find out. Maddie does not. So she likes the fireworks, but like I don't think like she doesn't like the noise. So
0: I don't blame her.
1: I feel like she like covers her ears.
0: Yeah. Get some sparklers.
1: Yeah,
0: that'll do the trick.
1: We'll have to see what Liam does.
0: I hope it doesn't wake him up. Like that's the worst thing that could happen.
1: Right. Oh my gosh.
0: All right. Well, I hope everyone has a great 4th of July. There's a ton of stuff going on. And, you know, this time of year around the greater, it gets kind of like, that's really what you want to spend your time doing. So,
1: yeah,
0: that's what I'd recommend. Go check out what's going on locally. It's going to be a disaster. I would not want to be in Philadelphia with the World Cup and everything going on unless I had World Cup tickets or I live there.
1: Right. Yeah. I mean, I feel like if you were able to get around because you're already down there, there would be so many fun things to do, to like go in to do them. I mean, I think you just have to be in the mindset of here we go.
0: You're waiting a long time.
1: Yes,
0: yeah.
1: Yes.
0: I know the feeling. Coming from two people that used to live in the city and have moved out, I think our perspective is good in many ways. So,
1: yes.
0: All right. So we got two killer new listings and we got a ton of open houses coming up this weekend. I really want to talk about those because 4th of July week, everyone kind of takes a little bit of time off. 4th of July is a Saturday, but there's a great opportunity to come check out some incredible properties we have coming up here. The first new listing is at 1002 Farm Lane in Westchester. This is in Westtown Township. It's a 4-bed, 2.5-bath home, 2,590 square feet, being offered at $950. And this home has an amazing pool. It's right by Ruston High School off of 926 and Shiloh Road. The home's in great shape, very open floor plan. It's got a very picturesque lot in Plumley Farms. It was built in 1979. It's on 1.2 acres. And that's going to be open from 1 to 3 on the 28th. And the 28th is a Sunday? Should have checked this.
1: The 28th is Sunday.
0: Sunday, 1 to 3. And if you can't get in, then Sarah can get you in by appointment. This is a can't-miss house. And the in-ground pool in the back and the backyard space is pretty incredible.
1: Yes. Let's see. We've also got another one coming here in Pottstown. 27 Creekside Drive. So this is a townhouse. It's a 3-bed, 1 full, 2 half-bath, 1,658 square feet. This was built in 2003, so a relatively newer build, being offered at $337,700, hitting the market on Friday with an open house on Sunday from 1 to 3. Otherwise, it would be by appointment only. And in this community, the HOA is $210 per month. So when you're looking at HOA fees, like that's not bad.
0: Mm-hmm. Yeah, no, that's a really good number. And this is a meticulous property here. I mean, it's in excellent, excellent shape. Both these homes are can't miss properties that are launching this weekend. And we've also got some open houses. So Sarah, you got two happening over on Haggie's Ford Road. Yep. You want to share that?
1: Yep. So we have got two open houses coming up both Saturday and Sunday. From 12 to 2 both days. And very, very cool property. Definitely one that you want to get out and see in person. The lot is amazing. The privacy back there is great. And the home is great inside as well.
0: Yeah, this is in Penn Valley. It's being offered at $1.5 million. Incredible in-ground pool. You can't even see the house from the road, which... that's going to be the right move for a lot of people. Very open floor plan, massive deck outside. If you're looking to have like an outdoor party, this is the spot to go to. So super cool home. We've also got another open house at 769 Bradford Terrace in Westchester. That's Sunday from 12 to 2. This is it's really like a 4-bedroom townhome. It's got a finished basement with a full bathroom down there. Another meticulous property, and that's being offered at $500,000. And that's 12 to 2 on Sunday. We've also got an open house on 2005 Dauphin in Fishtown, 12 to 2 on Sunday. This is a 2-unit, rarely offered in Fishtown. This home being offered at $375,000. That's going to be open Sunday, 12 to 2.
1: And then we're going to have 8 Matthews,
0: yes,
1: in Chester Springs. That is going to be Sunday. The time has not yet been determined, so that will be getting finalized here today, and we will get that posted everywhere so that people can find it and come.
0: Yeah, that's offered at $850. It's a 4-bedroom in Chester Springs, another meticulous property that's in incredible shape, and that's Downingtown East High School over there. And we have our last open house as of right now. There could be more. 11 Chateau Circle in Chesterbrook. This is a 4-bedroom, and it's a real 4-bedroom. The 4th bedroom's upstairs, but it's got a door, closet, all that good stuff. 2.5 baths right inside Chesterbrook, and that's 11-1 on Sunday, and that's being offered at $585. So, I mean, and all of these homes, if you can't get to the opens, Sarah can get you in. All you got to do is click on the link. So we got a lot of opportunities to go out and find properties this weekend. So come check them out. That's all we got, Sarah.
1: All right.
0: Have a great trip. Happy 4th of July. Sarah won't be, or you won't be here next week. I will. You can follow Sarah at Ty_TyTime. That's Ty_TIME on Instagram. You can follow me at TomTool3RD. And we'll be back next week on Tool Time Real Estate Radio on WWDB 860 AM.

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3: 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A chef? I'd probably eat more than I'd cook. I could be a ballet dancer.

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1: You bet, Daisy. 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
0: Thanks. I almost went with a cape, but didn't want to come across as pretentious.
1: Nonsense. 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
0: You might be onto something, Max.
1: Phew, so here we go. 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
1: 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Mark Sigmund, what's new this week in recovery news?
2: We got some good news this week. An experimental fentanyl vaccine that has spent years in development is now entering a new phase, offering hope in the fight against the nation's ongoing overdose epidemic. During these experiments, scientists combined a fentanyl-like molecule with components derived from E. coli. In return, the body activates the immune system, and when it does, it creates antibodies that are able to bind to fentanyl, preventing it from crossing the blood-brain barrier. It's in the first trial phase. University of Houston has done a lot of work on this, and they've had really good results when they were doing experiments. Now they need to figure out how long the protection lasts, who would most benefit from receiving it, and if there's any challenges for patients who may need fentanyl-based anesthesia during medical procedures.
1: Okay, that's interesting. That's good stuff. My concern is by the time they actually get this product on the market, we'll have moved on well beyond fentanyl.
2: We'll see. I mean, it might be fast-tracked with what's going on, and this might, we might be seeing a glimpse into treatment for addiction in the future.
1: Beautiful.
2: I mean, you've never heard of vaccines actually used before. And so if this works, this could be a game changer.
1: That's wonderful.
2: Yeah.
1: Anything
2: so we'll see.
1: That moves it in the right direction.
2: Absolutely.
1: What else you got?
2: Secondly, the Supreme Court has delivered another win for gun rights advocates, ruling that the Constitution protects the right of habitual marijuana users to own a firearm. The justices ruled unanimously Thursday in favor of a Texas man who challenged a longstanding federal law making it a crime for a person who is an unlawful user of or addicted to any controlled substances. It was a 5-4 decision, and basically the Supreme Court looked at this right to bear arms and they said that, hey, even if somebody's addicted, they should be able to own a gun.
1: Yeah, but, you know, as we were talking before we started the show, the right to bear arms, when that was conceived, there was no thought of these illicit drugs.
2: That's true. And the other part of it is that people that drink alcohol are able to have guns.
1: Right. That's the problem, right?
2: It's kind of one of those things.
1: But if you do have a conviction, I know for a felony for sure, and probably some misdemeanors, you cannot own a gun.
2: Yes, and I don't think this affects that. I think this is, you know, for people that, of course, don't have felonies and things like that. So
1: okay.
2: We'll see what happens, right? And I don't know how this would affect state laws. I guess because it's federal, it supersedes state. But we'll have to wait and see.
1: Good. Okay, very good. Hey, listen, I just want to say something. We used to say this a lot, and I haven't in a while. Everybody should know that, you know, there are no drive-throughs. There are no delivery services to get into recovery, but what there is available are resources to assist you, and there's resources there to help. So everybody needs to know this isn't a dead end situation if you want and need help. All right. So when we come back, our guest today is absolutely one of our favorites. He's in the studio right now. It's Judge Christopher Maddox, Delaware County, Pennsylvania Magisterial District Judge, and that's in Pennsylvania. And when we come back, we're going to learn all about him, his rulings, his views, and it'll be a very interesting show. We'll be right back.
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2: There you go.
3: The easiest way to put it.
2: There you go. By the way, that song that we just played, Here Comes the Judge, if any of our listeners can tell us who sang that song, we'll be glad to send them a coin that would represent, a gold coin to represent their years in sobriety.
3: Yes, and how many people can tell us how nervous they were when the judge came out and was sitting above you, looking down at you, about to sentence you?
2: Well, okay. 610-632-8601. That's where we are. Judge Christopher Maddox, welcome to Clean and Sober Radio.
4: Thank you.
2: We have a special place in our heart for you, man. You've been with us a long time.
4: I think this is year six.
2: Is it?
4: I think so.
2: Once a year we get you.
3: Yes. 6 years.
2: When the court's closed. Yeah. And you know why the court is closed today?
3: I do. It's a very special holiday called Juneteenth.
2: And what does that represent? I can tell you if you don't know.
3: African Americans and the Emancipation Proclamation in 1865.
2: And what state was the last state to hold these poor people hostage? I'll tell you.
3: Yeah, let's hear it.
2: It starts with a T.
3: Texas. Tennessee.
4: Texas.
3: Texas? Okay, Texas. Yeah. Texas. That's it.
2: It's Texas.
3: Thanks, man. I got it.
2: But you got the real important part of this.
3: Yes. Yes. Abraham Lincoln. Abraham Lincoln, right?
2: You know, the whole bit.
4: Yeah.
2: Hey, Chris, welcome to the show, man.
4: Thank you.
2: I'm always fascinated with your profession. You know that about me. And I just think being a judge is probably, because I can never be one, one of the greatest jobs of all time. It's so much responsibility, so much power. You used to get a lot of respect. I hope you still get some. And, you know, let's talk a little bit about your background. You grew up in Philadelphia?
4: In Drexel Hill.
2: Okay, suburbs, Delaware County.
4: Suburbs of Philadelphia in Delaware County.
2: Yeah.
4: Went to Catholic grade school at St. Charles.
2: Mm-hmm.
4: From there, I went to high school, Monsignor Bonner.
2: Okay.
4: And then I went to Temple for psychology and got a Bachelor of Arts in psychology there.
2: Does that help you on the bench?
4: Oh, yeah.
2: Okay.
4: Every day.
2: Okay.
4: So, after that, I went to Widener Law School. Uh-huh. And then after that, I got my master's in trial advocacy back at Temple University for people who specialize in doing, you know, the big jury trials and whatnot. I got that degree in 1999, and then about 2002, I was approached, hey, how would you like to be the judge in Upper Darby? I'm like, yeah, that sounds like a good job. Well, you know, you have to run for election. At the time, I was not living in Upper Darby. I was living in Westchester.
2: Okay.
4: It was Springfield. They said, you have to move back. And I said, okay. So I moved back and I established residency for a year. And then I was eligible to run that following year in election. We run on odd number years.
2: Mm-hmm.
4: So your legislators and your governors and all, you know, state reps, and they're even years. So this year is an even year. So we have governor up, right?
2: Yeah.
4: And and all the state reps. I'm not political, I'm not allowed to be, but I'm just pointing this out. And then on the odd years, the judges will run, and some county positions will run in the odd years. And we run every 6 years. So I'm in my fifth year of my fourth term. So I'm in my 23rd year.
2: So you were first in 2003?
4: Yes.
2: 2009, 2015, 2021?
4: And then 2027.
2: Every 6 years. By the way, Mark, we'll go back a little bit. Chris comes from an incredibly huge family. How many siblings?
4: 9 brothers, 3 sisters.
2: And Jennifer Marie Maddox is watching the show right now.
4: Oh,
2: by the
4: great.
2: Way. Okay.
4: Great. I think I know her.
2: I think she's your sister. She claims to be your sister.
4: Okay. She has 9 children, by the way, 7 girls and 2 boys. So it flipped.
3: Wow.
2: How do you keep that?
4: I don't know.
2: I can't even keep 2 kids straight.
3: Oh, yeah. How do you afford it? 9
2: Yeah,
3: kids.
2: Yeah.
4: Exactly.
3: How do you afford these days?
4: Exactly.
2: All right. So, you know, we just for transparency, Chris and I, you know, we do a lot of stuff together. We go out to eat a lot, so we really get to know each other. He knows my history. I know his history. And Judge Maddox is a very compassionate guy. He's stern when he has to be, but he absolutely gets the problem of addiction. So, Judge, when you have somebody in front of you, how does addiction play into sometimes your decisions on what to do?
4: Right. So there's a distinction between a dealer or a violent criminal, yeah, and then someone who needs help.
2: Yeah.
4: So a while back, we developed this thing called the Second Chance Court in Delaware County. And that is for people who have drug addiction that come in for an arraignment, which is the first proceeding that where they see the judge.
2: Right. You're the first
4: it's our level. It's the MDJ level.
2: Yeah. You're the first woman or man.
4: Man, right.
2: Well, I know you're a man.
4: Yeah, of course.
2: that somebody who has been charged with something gets in front of.
4: Correct.
2: You're the first line.
4: Yes.
2: Okay.
4: And really a lot can be done then. And so they realized that and they decided, well, let's have this thing called the Second Chance Court where we get them to a drug and alcohol evaluation. So we have to put a little bail on them to keep them in just to get them to the evaluation and then get them in front of the MDJ for the preliminary hearing. And then from there, they get into the program. And if they go through all throughout the program, all the charges are pretty much dismissed, basically.
2: How long is the program in Delaware County?
4: What do you mean how?
2: Is it a program? Like, is it like drug court?
4: Yeah, well, yes, and drug court would handle it at the next level.
2: I see.
4: But this is a special program called Second Chance Court,
2: yes.
4: Right?
2: Yeah.
4: But it's not available for, obviously, people that are dealing or very violent crimes, sure, criminals like, yeah, that. So, yeah.
2: Interesting. By the way, Mark, this week, I just want to give Montgomery County a little plug. Judge Stephen O'Neill, who started drug court in Montgomery County 20 years ago, they had an event this year just to celebrate it. And all of there were 805 people that have gone through that program successfully when they left it. You know, I'm not saying that everybody was successful, but it was interesting. Well, the judges from Montgomery County were there, and our friend Superior Court Justice Kevin Dougherty was there. And it was interesting to see how these programs that Judge Maddox is talking about, they do work.
3: Oh, they absolutely do. And the numbers back it up,
2: yeah,
3: when you look at studies. And I've had, as a clinician, I've had numerous people go through treatment courts and do very well. And it's definitely a good approach. Yeah.
2: And it's so, not easy.
3: No,
4: yeah.
3: Not at all.
4: And so personally for me, when, yeah, I see somebody in front of me, you know, I just come to the conclusion that jail is not the right place. And it just kind of hits you when you're dealing with them. Some people don't have that, but I have that feel.
2: I'm glad. I'm glad. So does Andrea Duffy.
4: Yeah, absolutely. Yeah. And so, yeah, so I look for, you know, what's the best way that we can, you know, move this through the system. And it's sad because it used to be, you know, people would come in front of you and they would be stealing like baby formula or something like, yeah, that. And you knew they were getting it to sell it to like get drunk. Like it was like a common thing. Like, why are these people stealing baby formula? Right now, I'm talking when I first started, it was I was talking to Gary the other night. It was interesting to me that I now am seeing a lot of meth again. And I, like when I first started, it was heroin or, you know, so now I'm 23 years into it. Now, when I was a kid growing up in the 70s and the 80s, and an older kid, meth was a big, like, I knew what it was. I heard about it. But then the last, well, I don't know, as long as I've been a judge, it wasn't really like a big thing that came in front of me. But now lately, more and more, the cases that I'm getting are meth is involved in almost every case.
2: Wow.
4: And I think, Gary, you had said something about heroin is like short, there's just whatever. I mean, good. I'm glad it's short.
2: I think we were talking about Kensington.
4: Yeah.
2: There's really no heroin. Right. It's all fentanyl and Xylazine and whatever is next.
4: Yeah, but that's the other point. Somebody's going to find something else. So.
2: Yes. Yeah.
4: And that's a shame. But yeah. But getting back to the point of it was that just that there's a difference between people that are in front of you that are suffering and, you know, maybe this was a way to say, help me, or, you know, maybe this was just something that, you know, thank God this did happen because now we can get them to the right spot.
2: Right.
4: And more, as you've pointed out many occasions, the judges are getting it.
2: Yeah.
4: The police are getting it.
2: Yeah.
4: The other, you know, the rest of the criminal justice system is getting it. And they're understanding that something has to be done other than incarceration to make a difference and try to really work on the problem. And I'm not going to say solve it because I don't think he can, but help, you know, alleviate what is occurring. And another thing that always hits me when I speak on this program is when the first time I was here, you were always talking about stigma, stigma, stigma. And that never left me. So when I got back on the bench, I would notice that, you know, people would be like dealt with a little bit differently. And I didn't think that was right. Yeah. And so I always make sure that like I deal with people straight up, like it's my brother, my sister or whoever, somebody that I know that's coming in front of me and not like, oh, you know, that's a druggie or, you know.
2: I mean, I was just going to ask you when you're sitting on the bench and it's a younger person, do you ever think of, this could be my daughter?
4: Sure.
2: This could.
4: My brother, you know, or you know, nephew or anybody.
2: Yeah. It was so good you have that compassion because, and I'm hoping it's going in that direction, as you just said. I think it is. Judges are starting to realize, as you said, you can't incarcerate out of this problem. It's you and Andrea Duffy, you know, because we know you guys the best,
4: right.
2: Really have a feeling of compassion, you know.
3: And you know, you guys take the disease concept seriously.
4: Right.
3: Because this is a medical illness, right?
4: Right.
3: So it must be, have you had the success stories where people come back and
4: mm-hmm. Yeah, so the one mother came back and she said, I just want to thank you saved my daughter's life. I mean, you know, I cry. It's like, you know, it gets to you. It really, and it should. I mean, that's good. It gets to you. But, and then I've had people tell me that, you know, thank God. I had an addict come in front of me. I dealt with him sternly at first. And then when he came back, he said, Judge, I want to thank you. You saved my life. So that was great. Like, I mean, he was like giving me all the excuses. Oh, you know, it's just a thing. And, you know, if you release me and, you know, I'll be okay. And I see the family behind. I'm like, no.
2: How did you save his life?
4: I put him in jail.
2: Yeah. For how?
4: And then it was like 2-3 weeks and then brought him back for the preliminary hearing. And it's just that brief period.
2: Yeah.
4: He said, you know what, he was basically telling me, if you had let me go, I would have probably gone out and died.
2: Yeah.
4: So that hits you.
2: I mean, how powerful is that? Now, do you ever get pushback from the DA's office if they bring a charge? Does everybody who comes in front of you come with an assistant district attorney?
4: In my court, we have an assistant district attorney that handles the case.
2: All right.
4: In smaller courts or smaller municipalities, sometimes they have the police prosecutor.
2: The police. So do you ever get into it with the district attorney says, oh, no, Judge, we want that person locked up, and you're feeling, hey, give him a chance?
4: Well, they get to say what they want. The defense attorney or the public defender gets to say what they want, and then I get to make the decision.
2: Oh, Mark, is that the best?
3: It is.
4: Yeah. So when you have someone who, you know, look, everybody has it in their family, right?
2: Yeah.
4: Everybody has, you know, so if you're aware of it and you can kind of see where it's going and what maybe moves that you can make as a judge to kind of make sure that this person goes in the right direction.
2: You know,
4: now, whether it takes, who knows, but...
2: you know, when we put the promo out last night, there were some responses, and several of them were saying, Judge Maddox is the greatest. I mean, And I think we've spoken about this. The community knows that you are a good guy.
4: Yeah. Well, first of all, I love hearing that. And I did see them, and I thank those people personally because I thought that was really nice.
2: Oh, but, he's so arrogant, isn't
4: but,
2: he?
4: Yeah, I mean, the biggest part of our job, I think, is being involved in the community. And some people get it, and some people don't.
2: Yeah.
4: So I think I get it because I go to everything I can go to that's not political. I go to, you know, I sit on a board of a church in Upper Darby. We'll be having a Father's Day thing tomorrow. So happy Father's Day to all the Father's Day out there. Happy Father's Day to you too as well.
2: Thank you.
4: I mean, the more that you do, the better. I mean, there was some pushback because when I first became a judge, I did a thing called Meet the Judges, and I got 10 or 11 of my colleagues, and we did it at the Watkins Center in Upper Darby, which was it's for old people, you know, like an senior center, I guess. I know, I was going to say old folks. It's a senior center.
2: Yeah.
4: But we were doing this event, and it was like an assistant prosecutor from the feds was there, and he came up to me and he said, "Judge, thank you for doing this." He goes, "We can't get judges to do this in Philadelphia. We can't get judges on the federal bench to do this." Now, I'm sure you can now, so I'm not dissing the federal bench or the judges in Philadelphia. But 23 years ago when I started and I said, "Hey, let's do a meet the judges because I'm new and I want to meet people," that was what sort of this attorney said to me. And he was an older gentleman. He was like in his 60s. And he just said, "Judge, this is great. Yeah, I don't know any judges that would do this."
2: But. Well, also because I think the perception, at least going back a little bit, is, you know, the judges, oh, my God, they're not real people, and they're sit up high, and they're intimidating the hell out of everybody. And but it's really good that you do that stuff. By the way, if you want to talk to Judge Maddox, who is our guest today, please give us a call at 610-632-8601. If you're listening and you want to watch us, go to Facebook, go to our Facebook page, Clean and Sober Radio, right now, and you can watch us. And we have a couple folks right now. Obviously, Jennifer Marie Maddox, your
4: sister.
2: Your sister. She said to me, "That's my brother." I get it, Jennifer. We have Linda Carroll. "Hey, y'all, happy Friday from Wynwood, PA. I hope you're feeling better, Linda, for sure." And Mike Burke. From Media, Pennsylvania, Delaware County. That's your neck of the woods. So there are people watching us right now. All right. So, Chris.
3: So,
2: yeah, go ahead.
3: Well, I was going to say, Chris, Judge Maddox?
4: Chris is fine.
3: Very sorry.
4: It's Chris.
3: Are there cases that, you know, you take home with you at night? Where it's really split. It's like, man, I want this guy to get treatment, but are they going to go out and get in a drunk driving accident? Are there ones that you take home at night?
4: Yeah, definitely. But as I said before, like, you know, if we make a mistake, it's going to be reviewed at the next level because we do the preliminary hearing and it moves on to the hearing out media, the trial, right?
2: Common pleas.
4: Yeah,
2: right?
4: unless it ends at our level, which some things can. And even like other matters like civil cases or whatnot, everything's appealable, but, and we're human, so we make mistakes, but you know, you put your faith in a certain person and you say, "Hey, I think that the way to go with this is treatment and let's see how they make out and let's hope that something doesn't happen." Right.
2: Good stuff. Yeah. Hey, we have to take our first break. We're talking with Magisterial District Justice Christopher Maddox, and don't go away. We'll be right back.
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1: Welcome back to Clean and Sober Radio. And if any of our audience can tell us who sang that song, because obviously nobody knew the first one, we have a prize for you.
2: It's a big prize, right?
1: It's a big prize.
2: Big prize.
1: It's a 1960. Well, anyway.
2: there we go.
1: So the person that sang the first song, it was an artist in the late 50s. His name was Shorty Long.
2: Okay. Never heard that name before in my life.
1: Well, one hit wonder, baby.
2: One hit wonder.
1: Hey, I just want a couple more people jumped on here who are watching the show. M8. Hello, Your Honor. C. Ruger down in North Carolina.
2: C. Ruger.
1: James Bilderback. Hello from Ventnor, New Jersey. Great show as usual. He lives on the same floor as I do down the street.
2: Hopefully he's on the beach right now.
1: Well, no,
2: listening.
1: He listens every Friday like the judge does.
2: That's mm-hmm. awesome.
1: Yeah, it's all. He's just a wonderful, wonderful guy. Okay, we're back, Clean and Sober Radio with Judge Christopher Maddox. So, Judge, what is the difference? Oh no, not. Let me get to an email that we got to ask the question. Michelle D from Tampa, Florida. We broadcast out of Tampa. Can the judge explain, is there a difference in magisterial judges state by state, or is it the same level state by state? Do you know, Chris?
3: No, they're different levels. Like a magistrate in Delaware might even be their trial level.
1: Okay. Yeah,
3: but in Pennsylvania, the magisterial district judge is the first level. And interestingly, we're not all lawyers. I am.
1: Right.
3: But if you pass a test in Harrisburg, it's like a 6-week course.
1: Yeah.
3: I know.
1: Do you know that you don't have to be a judge, a lawyer in Pennsylvania?
3: Yeah.
1: I always say to Chris, aren't these guys up on the bench intimidated by a very sharp lawyer? I mean, you know the law, but the guys that didn't go to law school, how do they know the law, Chris?
3: Well, the only thing I can tell you is in Delaware County, we've had many non-lawyer judges, and some of them have been better than the lawyer judges. So it's really tough to say. Yeah, I really think it's a job of common sense mainly, and then, like I said, that community involvement. I think if you have those two things, you'd be a good magisterial district judge.
1: But if I was a lawyer,
3: and the legal stuff helps.
1: If I was a lawyer and you were on the bench and you weren't a lawyer, I'd start referencing case law. And you would have no idea what I'm talking about.
3: Yeah, but the good thing is you have to prove your case to the judge. So the judge can just sit back and say, okay, well, I'm not impressed. Or, okay, I understand what you're saying. And, I think I will take that under advisement or whatever. But the lawyers, but most lawyers that come in front of us, they're not gonna try to push around a judge that isn't a lawyer. They're just gonna present their case. And they're gonna.
1: Mark, you could become a judge.
3: Absolutely.
2: I mean, why not? Right?
3: You have to. I don't want to say where he lives, but you have to live in Pennsylvania.
1: Yeah, right.
2: Oh, okay. That knocks that right out.
3: Yeah.
2: You know. And I had a quick question for you. Yeah. When you have a case and you have somebody standing in front of you and they have their whole family in the background, does that make it tougher with the decision? Like when you see a mom crying, or you know, they have support there.
3: Yeah. Now it doesn't make my decision tougher, but you know, a lot of times in a bail argument, they'll say, "And we have mom here and grandmom," and stand up, the lawyer.
2: Right.
3: And then it's like you feel like, "Oh, geez, what is okay? Is this what this is going to be?" But no, I've this is my 23rd year. I'm pretty good at it, and I come from a huge family, so I'm not intimidated by big. You know, I mean, that's like my family at Christmas or something.
2: Yeah.
3: I can handle it, but. You know, lawyers are feisty. Like I had a lawyer the other day that was in front of me, and he was making a bail argument, and he said, "And judge, he's one of 12 children, and then and there was two co-defendants, so there's three defendants and three lawyers, and they all look and I said, he knows I'm one of 13, and then they all were like, I said, well, go ahead, continue. So it was just, but so my point is that the lawyers are smart, and they use whatever they can use to kind of get to you. But look, I mean, at the end of the day, I mean, I just do whatever I think is right, what I've been trained to do, what I know. And like I said, having 23 years experience is different than having 1 year experience or 2 years.
1: Chris,
3: experience.
1: Are you saying you've been on the bench for 23 years?
3: Yes.
1: Are you seeing the charges or the people showing up? Is it getting worse? is the drug and alcohol stuff getting worse, or is it staying the same? Is it getting better? I don't see it getting better, but you have a different perspective. You see the criminal aspect of it.
3: I do see that with the Letty program, which Mark always asked me to explain, but it's a law enforcement thing, so I can't really explain it. It's a state initiative too. But basically with that and some other things, I actually see less prosecution of certain crimes in front of me, but the stuff that still, and I'm very normal, so I say words like stuff rather than Kate, you know, I don't really, you know, anyway, the stuff that comes in front of me is still pretty hard to take sometimes. Some of the stuff that I see, any kind of offense that involves a young child always gets to me.
1: Of course.
3: And I guess that's with anybody, but I guess some people might have other kinds of cases that really get to them. But when I see a kid that just, like, sometimes I sit there and I say, you know, this poor kid doesn't have a shot. You know, what's going on with their life and what happened to them, and it just gets me.
1: And your court is in a very diverse community. Right. So you see everything.
3: More and more now, I have more interpreters in my court than ever. Upper Darby has, like, they say 87,000 residents. I think it's closer to 90 now, and probably 85 different languages that are probably spoken.
1: Are you comfortable that the translation is what you want it to be?
3: Well, I wouldn't know.
1: Yeah, right.
3: But I do swear them in. I swear the interpreters in at every case. You know, do you solemnly swear that you will interpret, you know, blah, blah, blah.
1: Can I ask you about that? Yeah. Everybody gets sworn in.
3: Right.
1: If everybody's telling the truth, there's no reason to swear anybody in.
3: Yeah, well, number one, they're not all telling the truth.
1: Right.
3: You know, we do it. It's a formality,
1: yeah,
3: I guess.
1: Sure.
3: But, again, that's sort of one of the judge's main decisions is the credibility of these, although they say credibility is not an issue at a preliminary hearing, and it isn't. But, like, if you think somebody on the stand is just lying through their teeth, and you can draw that conclusion and that can figure into your decision making.
1: Mm-hmm.
3: But, so.
1: Mark, you know that Judge Maddox has had me several times sit up on the bench with
3: him. Yeah, definitely.
1: Which is so cool because, you know, my issue with getting thrown out of law school, it was the closest I could get to that. It was very.
2: That's awesome.
1: Yeah.
3: Yeah. Well, maybe you can bring Mark to the new court and then we can do something. But, yeah, there's a new court now in Upper Darby, so I want to make sure that I told Gary I wanted him to come and see it, but you can come along.
2: It could be trouble, the two of us.
3: I don't know.
2: The two of us together on this.
1: The two of us. Chris would be in another room.
2: Chris, oh, my gosh. Because
1: Chris, we don't have to be a lawyer. We could do it.
2: Chris is like, guys, have fun. That would be
1: like
2: cool.
1: That
2: would be really cool.
1: Yeah. James W. from Topeka, Kansas. Is marijuana legal for recreational use in Kansas?
3: Oh, I don't know.
1: I looked it up.
3: Yeah.
1: Okay. What do you think?
2: I doubt it. I mean, the Midwestern, I think half the states it's legal, but I always think Midwestern maybe not.
1: Okay. The answer is absolutely not. Kansas does not have a medical marijuana program. First-time possessions in Kansas is up to 6 months as a misdemeanor. Multiple convictions elevated to felony status, and Kansas is in the minority as far as states that have or don't have medical marijuana programs. Most states now do. They do not.
3: Right. Well, but you said recreational use, too, so they can't. I mean, that's a no, but even not even medical marijuana.
1: That's that.
3: Yeah,
1: that's medical,
3: okay,
1: So for sure you can't be smoking dope.
3: Well, all I'm going to say is that in Pennsylvania, we do not allow recreational use, but we allow medical marijuana.
1: Correct. That is correct.
3: So here's what I'm saying. You know how I feel. I don't agree with the recreational use.
1: We don't either. I don't either.
3: Yeah. Yes.
1: But that barn door is open. You forget it.
3: Yes. But as I said, if they change the law, they change the law.
1: Yeah.
3: So, and a lot of the municipalities are making like small possession, like a minor offense, like a summary
1: offense?
3: Yeah.
1: Okay.
2: But we're also getting, we had a police officer on here who said that the majority of their DUIs have been cannabis related.
3: Right.
2: Are you seeing that?
3: I wouldn't doubt that. I don't know. Probably. Yeah. Most people are ordering Ubers and stuff, but not if they're high. I don't know.
2: You can't figure the app out.
1: But Mark, it goes back to what you brought up. Alcohol is legal.
3: Right.
1: So it's such a hypocrisy now. You know, and alcohol is probably worse.
2: Absolutely. In terms of risk to health and, you know, driving, all that stuff.
1: Yeah. I wanted to ask you something. The withdrawal from alcohol is probably worse than almost anything.
2: So alcohol and benzodiazepines, you can actually die from withdrawal. Okay. Opiate withdrawal is awful, and you could technically die from dehydration. Sometimes people, they're throwing up and all this stuff, and you can technically die from dehydration. But late-stage alcoholism, you see people go into, like, psychosis, delirium, tremors, the whole bit. But, you know, I've heard that opioid detox, I've heard horror stories on both ends.
1: Did you go through detox?
2: No.
1: I did on phenobarbital.
2: Yeah, that's what you see a lot of times. You know, you see that they use that with alcohol. You know, they'll give them pheno, and that should help them prevent seizures. And the funny thing is that sticks around your system a while, because we get them in outpatient and they still have phenobarbital in their system. So, that's the most life-threatening is alcohol and benzodiazepines.
1: By the way, I just wanted to sidebar here. Sidebar. Mm-hmm. Jim Bilderbeck says, Mark, he would rather listen to our show than visit the beach.
2: How awesome is that? That is awesome. Maybe what you should do, Jim, is bring a huge loudspeaker to the beach, especially near a bar on the water, and just play the show. That would be great, wouldn't it?
1: Yeah, he's just a good guy. I had to throw that in. okay, Judge Maddox. Did you have a lot of support from your family when you were thinking about running for a judge?
3: Yeah, I had a lot of helpers. That was for sure.
1: You had, 12?
3: Yeah. Right. Well, they're all in different. I think now there are probably 8 that are still in Delaware County. There's a couple in Chester County, and then there's one in Connecticut and one in Portland, Oregon. So we're scattered around. Okay. But
1: yeah,
3: I mean, you know, I had a lot of people helping me out to, you know, campaign and whatnot. Now the first 2 times I ran, I was unopposed, and then the third time was a fight. And I won it barely.
1: That was 2015.
3: Yeah, just barely. And then the last time, I got the endorsement of both parties and then, ran sort of unopposed again, but there was competition up for the endorsement. And then when I got the endorsement, there was no competition. But when you do a campaign, you want to get out there and just talk to people, and that's where the community stuff is helpful, because I do it all the time. Like, I don't do it just the year I'm running. I do it like every single year. Every single day, but there are some people that just kind of do things like every, you know, 6 years for this.
1: Yeah. And no, that's smart how you do it.
3: Yeah.
1: Just so I just want to get back to your family. 12 siblings. Do you know their birthdays? You know, Jennifer's birthday?
3: Yeah. She's like September 5th. But yeah, I know most of them, but
1: I mean, how does that,
3: they're all on my phone, so they're going to pop up.
1: Yeah. I'm just fascinated by your family.
3: Yeah. Right.
1: And how you were the only person to go into law.
3: Yes. Yeah.
2: And I'm wondering how many how many nieces and nephews.
1: It's a geometric progressive.
3: So there's only 31 grandchildren, because slackers like me only had one.
1: Yeah.
3: But some had none.
1: Yeah.
3: But yeah, and Jennifer had 9. Remember that?
1: Yeah.
2: You don't have to worry about your
3: genes.
2: That's
3: 10 right there, right?
2: Yeah, your genes are going on.
3: But with 13 children, if everybody had 3 or 4, but anyway.
1: Yeah.
3: Yeah.
1: So do you think that your family, your upbringing, and I know you had really great parents.
3: Right.
1: That was set the bar for you to go into the giving back to the community in the way that you do?
3: Yes.
1: The morals and just how you were brought up.
3: Yeah, and you're also, you're coming from nothing. I mean, you know, when you have 13 kids, it's not like you're rich, you know what I mean? Yeah. My dad was a civil engineer, surveyor, which was nice.
1: And you told me, did you have one bathroom?
3: One full bathroom and then one half bathroom.
1: And people like us are complaining if you only have two bathrooms for four people or three people.
2: Yeah, I can't imagine.
1: How does that work?
3: It was a twin home. There was 15 people on one side of the twin, and there was 11 in the other side of the twin because the other family had two parents and nine children. And then our family had two parents and 13 children. And that's in one twin in Drexel Hill. There was like 150 kids on the block. I mean, it was nuts.
2: How was it taking a shower in the morning? Like, did you guys fight over the bathroom?
3: I'm sure like when your younger kids get showers at night or baths or whatever. Yeah. I mean, I'm sure it was like just a constant, you know, into the bathroom.
2: Battle.
3: Like the bathroom was probably never open from like, you know, 8 o'clock at night till like whatever.
1: But the hot water tank, I mean, it must have gotten cold so quickly.
3: I don't remember that, but I just remembered like there was sometimes like I would get up when I was older, right? And I would like try to get a shower before going to college or something,
1: yeah,
3: right?
1: Yeah.
3: Like if I lived at home because I went to Temple University, but like my dad would be like sitting on the bed just waiting for some of the kids that were in high school to get into the shower and out before he would take his shower and go to work. It was crazy.
2: Wow.
3: Crazy.
2: But your dad must have been patient.
3: He was. He was.
1: Really patient.
2: I mean,
1: and his
2: really.
1: Mom.
3: Yes. Yeah. It was.
1: Sakia H. from Camden, New Jersey. Just got out of rehab and excited to start a new life.
2: That's great to hear.
1: Good for you. I hope everything goes well.
2: Keep it up. Keep it up.
1: Okay. Jeffrey W. from Queens, New York. What is the difference between a recreational user and an addict?
2: So when you get recreational users, we have different – when we go to diagnose somebody, we have different criteria out of a – it's called the Diagnostic and Statistical Manual. And it's funny because this changes all the time. And, you know, because you could go to the DSM-5 or the new one, ICD-10. But basically you fall into certain criteria. And, like, I'll give you an example. One of them is trying to moderate or cut down and not being able to. Right. Another criteria would be, you know, having problems. It could be vocational, family, et cetera, related to the usage. Is there any detox behind it? But when you see like just a recreational person, I call them earth people. Mm-hmm. Okay. And that's that person that my dad was one. He could have a glass of wine each night with dinner. And I never really saw him drunk, maybe like once or twice, a little tipsy.
1: Same with my father.
2: They can control it. But the person, the addict, what you're seeing is the biggest symptom is the loss of control.
3: Right.
2: And it's obsession and compulsion.
1: I've got to take another break, but Daryl Booman says, many years of Valium addiction and the withdrawal was unreal.
2: Yeah, Valium, benzodiazepine withdrawal, the anxiety is insane. And the post-acute withdrawal, which lasts for sometimes a couple months to up to 2 years, but, you know, is really bad. The anxiety goes through the roof.
1: Good. All right, we're going to take a break, and we'll come back with Judge Christopher Maddox.
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2: Welcome back. And it's interesting, before we had this, did the show, we were talking about who sang I Shot the Sheriff. You said Eric Clapton, and Chris said Bob Marley, and you were both right.
3: Yes.
4: Bob Marley's the original.
3: Bob Marley's the original? No. Is Bob Marley the... Can you look that up? Because I was bragging before the show that I picked Eric Clapton, who was the original.
2: Okay. But I'll tell you something. When I hear that, I wish I was back in Jamaica. Man. Really.
3: I've never been to Jamaica.
2: It's all this reggae stuff.
3: Wow.
2: It's the best.
3: Well, hey, by the way, yeah. I got to tell you guys about something that happened earlier. Gary called me up and he said... First thing, can you smoke a cigar after the show? And then he said, you know what? I only have $4 in my pocket. And I said, oh, okay. And he said, because I can't go to the bank because it's Juneteenth. And I said to Gary, I said, well, can't you just go to the ATM? And you know what he said?
5: No.
2: What did he say, Mark?
3: He does not have a bank card.
2: I never had one.
3: I don't know anybody... I don't know anybody that does not have an ATM card.
2: Brad, do you have a bank card?
6: Yeah.
3: I mean, this is as bad as...
5: I have them.
2: You have them, Chris?
3: He still uses AOL.com.
2: No, I don't use that. But you see, because I'm in the bank almost every other day.
3: I mean, why don't you just get the ATM card and you can go to a Mac machine or ATM machine and get your money out?
2: Mac machine? You mean a George machine?
3: Well, they called it the Mac machine in like the 80s, right?
2: George machine.
3: But so you go to the teller almost every day?
2: Every other day. Oh, yeah, because I'm making deposits.
3: Oh, okay.
2: So then I can get money out. But today when I went to the bank, it was closed.
5: Yeah, but if you ever need money after bank hours, which is every day, or you know, a Sunday when they're closed, or today they're closed for a holiday, you got to have something.
2: Well, I mean, I figured I have credit cards, and tomorrow morning the bank will be open at 9 o'clock.
5: Yeah, your poor wife, I'm sure. Honey, can I have some money, please? I don't know.
3: And he's the guy that's waiting at the bank entrance, and they're like, "There's Gary Hendler again." Okay. Like 7:59, he's at the bank.
2: Well, that would be hard because they open at 9.
3: Okay, it's 8. Well, maybe you get there early.
2: But so you have bank cards, huh?
5: Yeah, it's almost like a cell phone. People just can't do without them these days.
2: I never had one.
5: Yeah, you have a cell phone for sure.
2: I have a cell phone, but I think
3: he's got a flip phone.
2: A bank card would just be another, you know, access to get money.
5: I want to do a parent thing here.
2: Okay, go ahead.
5: Because it's Father's Day.
2: Okay.
5: So I had to come down on Christine the other day. She lost her clarinet, and she's got Music Man camp starting on Monday. And I drove her to the school. The school's now closed for the summer. I drove her to the school yesterday, and the security guard walked her around. She found her folder with her music in it, but she didn't find her clarinet.
2: Well, when'd she lose it?
5: I guess
2: months ago, weeks ago,
5: probably. Who knows? So, but she decided to tell me the other day because the camp's coming up.
2: Yeah.
5: So, Dad said, "Cell phone." So, right now, I have a child that's at home, probably crying right now. I probably shouldn't admit that on the air, but you know what? I figured if you can't be responsible with the clarinet, this is Judge, maybe, I don't know, talking, but then I'm gonna take the phone until you show me you can be responsible.
2: So, okay.
5: Anyway.
2: As an addict, I would say wrong.
5: Okay.
3: I would say this is like with a kid these days, taking the phone away is like the nuclear option.
5: Right.
3: You know, it's like the nuclear option. Yeah. And I guess sometimes kids need some discipline.
2: What would you do, Mark, in that situation if Junior lost his whatever he lost and waited? So she must have had a lot of anxiety, Chris, to tell
3: and
2: you
3: waited
2: this.
3: Waited to tell me?
2: Yeah, and waited to tell you that he lost his whatever.
3: I would be frustrated especially because of the money aspect of it. I got to tell you, I probably wouldn't take the phone at that point, but I would take the phone for other things that you probably wouldn't take the phone for. And I'll tell you, it works like a charm.
5: Yeah.
3: Taking their phone or taking their computer – it's like the nuclear option, but they really, once you do that, she's not going to forget.
5: Yeah. So then Dad had to call the director of the camp and say, "Hey, do you guys have a spare clarinet laying around or something?" And they do. So when Christine came up to say goodnight to me last night. You know, I always make sure we still do that. I said, "You're welcome." And she said, "What?" And I said, "I called the camp counselor and there's going to be a clarinet on Monday." And she was like, "Goody, can I have my phone back?"
2: Of course.
5: And I said, "No, we'll have to
2: Guess
5: wait
2: what?
5: And see."
2: I bet she has another phone. She's got a throwaway phone.
5: Yeah, right, right. I haven't seen that because she's been upset.
2: When are you going to give it back?
5: Soon. We'll see.
3: Oh, maybe. So you don't give an end date.
5: No, and that's what she said to me today.
3: I mean,
5: "Dad, can you give me an idea when I can have my phone back?" I said, let's not talk about it.
3: That's tough. And you know that from being, like, when you don't give an end date.
5: I know.
2: That's wrong.
5: She'll get it back. Don't worry.
2: Chris.
5: About it.
2: But you know what? I wish my parents disciplined me. Maybe it would have been a different story.
5: I know my parents disciplined me. And any of my siblings that are listening know. 1 month, not a week.
2: For what?
5: 1 month.
2: What, like,
5: you were in for a month.
3: Oh,
5: right?
3: That's painful.
5: And then I tell this is related to judge stuff, so I'm going to tell the story.
2: Yeah.
5: So I tell this story in court to the kids when they come in front of me. I said, "You know what my dad used to do?" And they all look at you like, I said, "My dad used to, if my friend got in a fight with somebody else, my dad would punish me. And you know what he was teaching me? He was teaching me, don't be there. Don't be around a problem." I said, "And that's what I think you should learn from you know, this experience." And it goes over great. Like,
3: oh yeah,
5: it really goes over. But my dad did that. So anyway,
2: I'm sorry. That would be like an accessory to the crime, right?
5: So maybe that's why I became a judge, because of the way my dad brought me up. I don't know.
2: I'm sure.
5: I don't know. But I just still say 13 kids, they gave their lives for their family.
2: I can't even.
3: Oh,
2: so,
3: yeah, absolutely.
2: They
3: absolutely
5: did. Sacrifice.
3: Talk about selflessness.
5: Yeah. Exactly.
3: Selfless.
5: Yes, exactly.
3: To have 13 kids, I mean,
2: it's like a camp bunk.
3: I mean, it's selfless as you can get.
5: Yeah.
2: All right, Chris, this is so great. All right, let me ask you guys something. First of all, Chris, what are you doing this weekend, Judge Maddox?
5: Well, I have a Father's Day thing for the church on Saturday, and then there's a Juneteenth. Upper Darby's having a first annual Juneteenth that I'm going to try to make. In the afternoon.
2: Okay.
5: And then Sunday's Father's Day, so I hope I'll be relaxing and just enjoying Father's Day.
2: Well, any activities around that, do you know?
5: I hope they take me out to dinner, but we'll see. I took her phone, so maybe she'll be like, "Dad, I don't..."
2: I couldn't make reservations.
5: That's good. I like that.
2: Right? What's your name? Mark? Mark, what are you doing? You're going fishing tomorrow.
3: I'm going shark fishing tomorrow.
5: Nice.
3: Out on the boat, just right off Brigantine. You know, going to use some chum and see if we can catch some, like, there's a lot of brown sharks around right now, and then there's threshers offshore.
2: Those brown sharks are 3, 4, 5 feet long.
3: Oh, yeah, yeah.
2: I was on a pier last weekend at Ventnor, and they were bringing up the sand sharks.
3: Yeah, I got to tell you, I mean, the people don't realize that there is a lot of sharks around at different times. When they're swimming, they are swimming with sharks. I can pretty much guarantee.
2: Yeah. Oh, yeah.
3: Like, at certain times of year.
2: Yeah, keep laughing at me.
3: And Gary's afraid of the water, so he doesn't go in because of sharks and seeing jaws and all. So,
2: is that smart of me, or what do you think?
3: I think that the chances of being bitten by a shark are so low. You know, but I am afraid that Gary's that guy that avoids water his whole life because of sharks. Finally gets the courage to go in, and there's a great white. It's just like life playing a joke, you know? So.
2: Yeah. It's been a really good show.
3: Absolutely. Chris is the best.
2: Gets a lot of we got a lot of information out of him. We learned about his life. One of the good guys. Remember.
4: You still got a lot of time, like at least like a minute and a half.
2: Okay, forget what I just said.
3: We have a minute and a half.
2: We just got reprimanded from our producer.
3: What are you doing this weekend?
2: So I'm going down the shore tomorrow morning after the bank opens. I'm walking around with $3.
3: $3. Could you imagine if Gary goes to the bank tomorrow and it's closed for 2 days? You know, and
2: well, I'll find money somewhere, believe me. And then maybe something Sunday, you know. I don't know. When's Solid Father's Day? Sunday?
3: Tomorrow.
5: No, Sunday.
2: Sunday.
3: Oh, Sunday. Happy Father's Day.
2: Yeah. Hey, and listen, all of our listeners, fathers, happy Father's Day.
5: Yep.
2: I want to say you mothers, but happy Father's Day. And
3: happy Mother's Day. In the past.
5: That's May.
3: That's May, but, you know, we'll throw it out there.
5: Why not?
2: We're trying to, again, remember, there's for this, for the addiction, there's no drive-thrus. 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
1: Did that go through? My hey.
0: I don't think it did. We're going to find out, but we are going to call it.
1: Hey. I did it again.
0: If it didn't, the authorities are coming and they're going to be taking Shane away at least for 40 years.
1: Maybe. I mean, they could try. I cut that out on purpose, by the way. Oh, you did.
0: He's a thug, man.
1: He's good. Joe's good.
0: He's a thug producer.
1: Our engineer.
0: You got a great
1: show. So what
0: show
1: do you call
0: today.
1: Them? Producers? They're you're a producer, Joe?
0: Shane. It's Shane.
1: Oh, it's Shane. You said it was Joe.
0: No.
1: No, I said
0: he called
1: it was
0: me Joe.
1: Joe. Oh.
0: By the way, both of us have been called worse than
1: Gosh, the names I've been called. It's unbelievable. We have a great show. We have an amazing show. I'm so excited.
0: Now, I heard we have, who do we have on the line right now? I heard that she's a problem and she's a huge problem.
1: I'm actually scared of her.
0: I am scared of
1: Jennifer
0: her.
1: Jennifer Gomez Hardy, who is an attorney in Philadelphia. I think she does Jersey work too. Jennifer, can you hear us?
2: Yes, I could hear you guys. I hope we got all that B-roll. I literally think that's a show within itself.
1: Oh, boy.
0: Well, it's awesome. It's always awesome to have you on the broadcast.
1: Now, she's online. Did you have court today?
2: Yeah, I was in Northampton County, over the river, through the woods, through my old town, my hometown, actually, of Allentown.
1: To the courthouse we will go.
2: Yes, we all go. It was actually, that courthouse is so beautiful. I know I'm geeking out, but

0: there's something to say when it's a beautiful courthouse. It's so nice and clean. It's well lit. People are on point. It was very interesting.
1: So Jen, are most
0: very different.
1: You know, it's interesting because how of all of your hearings or whatever, how often are they in person or by Zoom?
0: So it's interesting that you say that because I think Philadelphia is more progressive. So there's a lot of things that are in over Zoom, and which is so efficient. Here in the counties, when you start going outside of Philadelphia, a lot of the counties, things are in person. So the motion that I had today was something that totally could have been a Zoom link. But we both traveled 2.5 hours, 2 hours with traffic or whatever like that, just for a motion that the argument lasted all of about 10 minutes, not even. So not efficient. That's not efficient.
2: This is leader. you're living in the pre-Zoom world.
1: Yeah, I mean back.
0: Yeah,
1: you know, they,
0: exactly.
1: That's although thankfully you know with your clients you know you get the opportunity to I'm sure to do some Zoom, but
2: I have a better question.
1: Go ahead, hit me.
2: And I'm sure our listeners want to know what kind of car are you driving. And don't lie.
0: Oh my God.
1: Can I take
2: you? She's going to say it like a Toyota, but she's actually like in a Maserati Ferrari.
0: Oh my gosh, that's so funny. I was thinking Toyota with like the Puerto Rican Dominican hanging. That is so funny.
2: She never answered the question.
1: No, but before she, I'm going to answer it for her because she doesn't want to know her, and she's a great friend, and she doesn't want to tell us, but it's a Pacer.
2: I haven't seen the AMC Pacer.
1: You remember the Pacers?
2: All right, all the listeners are waiting. Oh I'm waiting. Edna's here.
0: Yes. Oh, my gosh. Guys, you're putting me on the spot?
2: Yes.
0: No, I just have a Jeep. I'm conservative, you know? The money goes to the people, you know? That's what I do.
2: All right, she's not telling us. I drove into my Jeep Cherokee.
1: I have a Maserati.
0: No, I have a Jeep, for real. No, seriously. Literally, I have a Jeep. You'll see me pushing a Jeep around. Yeah, I love this car.
2: I love my Jeep. I have a Jeep Cherokee, and it always starts, and it's great in the snow, and it's all that. What do you drive, Edna? We have Edna.
3: A Ford.
2: Feliciano Flats in the house.
1: I drive a Maserati.
2: Oh,
3: nice.
1: For lunch and for dinner.
2: And he's eating lunch now. We're great radio people. All right, so court went well, Jennifer?
0: Yeah, so it went well. It was so funny. I've never won a motion without saying anything beyond my name. This was like the first. It was in the books. It was crazy. I was telling opposing counsel, I'm like, listen, let's deal with this. I think you should withdraw your motion. I don't think it's going to get passed or granted, I should say. And he was stuck on it. And she was like, why are you in front of me right now? She like totally made my arguments from the bench, which I usually don't like that. But hey, when she's on my side, I'm here for it. But it was kind of like ABC, you know, some motions that we're talking about. There's so many things that go into a case. You know, you file a complaint and there's other things that happen like discovery and motions. And one of the things that they were asking of my client is to produce 5 years of photos and videos prior to the accident.
2: Oh, my
0: Can
2: gosh.
0: Can you imagine requiring somebody to do that?
2: Oh, my
0: Listen,
2: gosh.
0: I'm going to need your Facebook, your TikTok, your this, your that for 5 years.
1: Did the judge think that was ridiculous?
0: Yeah, definitely. And it just wasn't appropriate. Why do you need to see that? If you want to narrow in on specific things, fine. But you can't just have like a fishing expedition on somebody's private life because they got in a motor vehicle accident.
2: Come that's horrible.
0: Kick rocks. This is Gomez Law, Justice for All. It's not like one of those bootleg firms. You know what I mean?
2: Right. All right, Jennifer, if you don't mind, give our listeners your contact information.
0: Yeah, definitely. So you could check me out on the web, www.gomezjustice.com. And stay tuned because we are revamping the website. But check my old website. I thought it was pretty decent. But you could also call me 267-313-1186. Or you could stop by the office. We're at 1845 Walnut 25th floor. But give me a heads up, but I would love to meet you guys.
2: So this is Jennifer Gomez Hardy on the line here. And tell us about what kind of patients you're looking for or what kind of patients your law firm handles.
0: So we do all injury. It's motor vehicle, trucking cases, chemical burn cases, which I'm really digging, only because it's so interesting to get away from motor vehicle stuff and just, like, work on different cases.
2: All right, well, tell us something about that. You said it's a chemical burn cases?
0: Yeah. This was very interesting. And actually, our good friend, Sonny Banks, shout out to Sonny, who sent me this case. He was actually working under the table and putting in, like, a sidewalk, right? And he called, like, this local company out mentality, local company to dump cement. And so the truck driver was, like, at the end of his shift and was like, hey, listen, I know that you paid for a certain amount, but I got a few extra square feet. Are you interested in it? And he's like, oh, I could handle a little bit more. Well, he begins to dump all this wet, toxic cement at a high rate of speed. My guy can't keep up. He's, like, raking it, trying to, like, smooth it out while he's dumping this. He doesn't even notice, but the water was so toxic from the cement, it burned through his jeans,
2: wow,
0: through his skin. Doesn't even know until he goes home, right? And his both knees were completely burned, like a hot dog on a grill. It
2: was, oh my
0: insane,
2: gosh,
0: when I tell you.
2: Was that, wow, the lye? So the insane. Lime? Is it lime? Is that what it's, huh, called? In the cement? Is it the lime that does that?
0: No, it was the mixture that they did. Because, like, okay, have you guys ever, like, wrote your name in cement? Like, and there was no, like,
2: I'm pleading the fifth on that one.
0: On your own,
2: we did
0: cement,
2: it.
0: Not your neighbor's cement. Like,
2: yes, of course. I have a funny story, but I don't want to interrupt you. Yeah, keep going. Okay,
0: no,
2: go ahead.
0: But no, so anyway, so it was kind of interesting because, you know, I worked on this case for a pretty long time. Like, I think because there's so much advertisement out there, it's like, I just saw one. It was like, crash to cash. Right. So it just sounds like, oh my gosh, I get in a crash, I'm going to get some cash. And it's so instant. Right. But
1: ridiculous.
0: No, it's not like that. I mean, and it, like how we were just talking about the different counties, like, you know, so when people are comparing values to each other or, you know, how fast things get settled, it's not cut, like copy and paste, because there's so many variables that impact each one of those things, value. The length of time that the case settles, all the things. So, you know, it's really interesting when you hear people talk about cases.
1: Yeah, I'll tell you what. It's amazing how, you know, first of all, on that marketing tip of...
0: Oh, wait.
1: Go ahead.
0: Joe, can I just end my story? I'm so sorry.
1: Go ahead.
0: But, okay, because I always love this portion of it because we fought so hard. They were trying to kick it out for several different reasons. My client didn't have a lot of education. He was working under the table. He hadn't paid taxes. Like they
2: sounds
0: were,
2: like Joe.
0: You know, throwing. yeah. They were throwing the book at this guy to try to throw him out and try to intimidate him. And the fact that we won and it was such a great number. And then when he came into the office, and just to note that after, I'm not going to tell you his age, but he's older than me. But
1: well, you're 23 years old, so that could be.
0: I mean,
1: that could
0: oh
1: be
0: yeah, a- that's right. That's right, exactly. But to be able to purchase his first home with
1: wow,
0: the money,
1: wow, awesome.
0: It's just like, honestly, it's like you're changing people's lives and you're mm-hmm. fighting, and you know, you develop this relationship with people. And that, you know, it's not just about the case. It's just not about the burns. As you really understand, like, how much emotional trauma that they go through, how much that they, you know, it impacts their dignity. Also, he has long-lasting scars. I sent him to the best plastic surgeon. They're
1: wow.
0: like, listen, we can't do anything for this. So he's in his 50s. you know, anytime he wears shorts, he's reminded of this, you know?
2: Yeah, for the rest of his life.
0: He even says, like, the impact. Yeah, he even says, like, long-lasting. It even impacts his ability to wear long pants because he feels better in shorts because he doesn't have that material rubbing against.
1: Well, I was just going to say, you know, it's really interesting because he can't wear shorts because he's got the scars, and he can't wear long pants because he's not comfortable.
3: Yeah.
1: That's just,
0: it's insane. Yeah, it's insane.
2: Horrible. All right, on a lighter note, I have a... Go ahead, Jennifer.
0: Yeah, go ahead.
2: I have a, on no, a lighter I was note, I have a funny story. Okay. When I was growing up...
1: What's that?
0: Yeah.
2: Oh, when I was growing up, my best friend was Harry Dyer, and we were walking in the neighborhood. We were probably about 10 years old, and somebody had fresh cement. So I went over and put my initials, and then Harry put his initials below mine. We went to the store... you know, we got, you know, ice cream or something, and we were walking back. And in the meantime, somebody drew a heart around our initials and then put a plus sign and put true love always. And would you believe that was there for like 30 years?
1: Did you put your last name there?
2: No, it was just our initials.
0: Oh my God.
2: But we were in a close, small neighborhood that everybody knew, JB and HD.
1: That's so awesome.
2: Oh my gosh. So when you the minute you said that, I had that horrible flashback of the trauma in my childhood. Okay, that's on a lighter note.
1: That is one of the funniest things ever.
0: Wait, can we get you compensated? I feel like we should be able to get you compensated for this trauma.
1: Statute of limitations sounds like it'll work.
2: Now, let me tell you how traumatic this was, because I was made fun of so many times. I actually went back. It was like 20 years ago. I was at my parents' house. They were older. And I went for a walk in the neighborhood, and I thought, oh my gosh, I'm going to go over and look to see if those initials are still there. That traumatized me. And then I went by the house, and they had new cement in, and it was gone.
3: Oh man.
2: So I'm off the hook. So I just told a million listeners
1: all
2: about this.
1: By the way, we can make it happen again.
2: No. all the money spent in therapy. All right, so I'm going to also, we have someone very special in the office. Jennifer, you know her. We have Edna Feliciano Flats, who is actually in the same business as Jennifer Gomez Hardy, who's a personal injury attorney. But Edna is an advocate for injured people and helps them get to the right doctors and the right lawyers to get, you know, to get better, get back into their lives. Yes. Hello, Edna.
4: Hi.
2: It's so wonderful having you here.
4: Same.
2: Now, you know Jennifer.
4: Yes, I do.
2: And Jennifer, you know Edna. Uh-oh.
4: Jen?
0: I'm sorry. I was on mute. Yes.
2: Oh, that's okay.
0: I'm a huge fan.
4: Thanks,
1: Jen. That's awesome.
2: Edna, tell us about yourself. Where did you grow up?
4: I was born in Rio Piedras, Puerto Rico.
2: Ooh.
4: So I come from Puerto Rico. I grew up in New York, Brooklyn, New York. And then I moved out here.
2: How long ago did you move out here?
4: It's going to be 33 years.
2: Oh, my gosh.
1: Yeah. Wow.
2: I thought she was 23. Everybody's 23 here.
1: That's
2: except
1: fantastic.
2: Me.
1: What brought you to Philly? What brought you to the Philly area?
4: Well, I am in the Lehigh Valley area.
1: Oh, okay.
4: So I am in the backwoods where Jen was today.
1: Oh, okay.
4: She was
2: now,
4: in my neighborhood.
2: How long have you been an advocate for injured people?
4: For the past 7 years, I got into this business. Before then, I was a stay-at-home mom. And I got introduced to the personal injury medical field back in 2006, where I worked for a medical provider at then.
2: Okay, our phone number here is 610-632-8600. If someone is listening and they were injured, either, what kind of cases do you advocate for?
4: I do all personal injuries, autos, workers' comp, slip and fall, dog bites, anything that you are injured in.
1: At the negligence of somebody else.
4: Correct.
1: Yep.
2: That's a
1: Bingo.
2: Good. That's
1: correct.
2: A good point.
1: So,
2: why are you pointing at me?
1: Because you were emotionally injured because of that. It's funny because once you get into that business, you start learning about the injustice and you see what happens. It infuriates you.
4: Correct.
1: People get taken advantage of. One of the things that what Jen mentioned that I think was interesting was that the client there was no insurance for the client. Well, are we working under the table? Is that what you said? He was working under the table?
2: You're talking to Jen?
1: Yeah.
0: Jen. Yeah, I think, yeah, definitely. No, so, you know, the defense position is I'm going to embarrass the client as much as I can, and I'm going to take this victim and further victimize them and actually, you know, kind of say, like, okay, we did this. Yeah, maybe we're at fault. We'll take a little bit of a blame. But look at this person. He's working, making money, not paying taxes. And so how many people are they going to piss off for that fact? You know, so they're just playing on the emotions of jurors to value the case. That's what I'm saying.
1: Was there a language barrier at all?
0: Yes, there was a language barrier. I mean, he spoke some English, but it was broken. And, you know, it was education. He didn't go to high school, like, but he was just working hard, making some money. He was getting hired by a lot of different people to do work. And, you know, it's the whole, I'm pausing a little bit because it's like the whole, like, immigration thing, like, where people are hiring labor, talented labor, they don't want to pay for it. That one case that just comes to mind right now, where they had all these Mexicans or undocumented people put in a new roof and then called the ICE on them.
1: Oh, yeah.
0: Like, it's just the most despicable.
1: Yeah, let me jump in there for a second. That's
0: playing on that right horrible. Now.
1: There's predatorial employers out there. Okay.
0: Yeah.
1: Just what you just said. Okay, and what ends up, and I don't have to tell anybody this, you all know, I'm sure, Edna, you've seen this, and I know, Jen, you've seen it, and Dr. Jim, but we've had a lot of shows on this, and here's the thing, and I'm talking to the listeners, but the fact of the matter is you have these predatory, employers, they not only, so they have a crew, and then they market to the crew to bring their family members over, right? Mm-hmm. And then they not only pull what Jen said just now. I mean, they know that they don't have a lot of resources, and of course they certainly are nervous being here. But what'll end up happening is they not only get taken advantage of and robbed by the employers, these employers, but also they're working in horrible, horrendous conditions with lack of safety and all that. I'll tell you. Two stories real quick, take about a minute. We're doing the labor show.
2: Number is it about cement?
1: Yeah, it's about
2: initials.
1: Cement. Jim Brady and his initials. So, one time, Barbara Rocky was her name. She was the head of Philipposh, which is the safety organization in labor. She was in her house. Next, she heard a lot of commotion out back, went out, and there was a group of construction workers. And they didn't speak English, and they're working on scaffolding without one full side of X-bridging, right? Like, in other words, and these guys, when she went out to shut the job down, and it was ironic because they were actually happy about it. Like, they were scared to death. They're working in a back alley with no safe. Okay, that's that. I did another job. We did another show. This was one of the craziest things I ever heard, where guys were working a same situation, okay? Non-union, undocumented, and they're working on Broad Street after hours. They're taking them up on a hoist outside, and they're on top of the hoist, like, not, you know, those orange hoists you see outside. Yeah. But they were on top of it, taking the equipment up and all. They were calling their family members before that, you know, while this was going on, telling them if something happens to us.
2: Oh my gosh!
1: And, you know, this is what happened. And one of our union guys saw them, actually brought them in. So these situations that you're talking about, Jen, there's a lot of things going into this with employers that are just taking advantage of it, and they know that they're afraid to say anything. I'm going to ask Jen and we'll ask Edna also, because you're both of Hispanic descent. Was that factor a good factor in the trust factor? Because, individuals that are undocumented or and may be Hispanic, mm-hmm. if does that factor help that, you know, that there's at least a common thread between you? Because I know that the employers think that these individuals will never go to court, and they'll do it, and they abuse the hell out of them. I'll ask Jen and then go to Edna.
0: Yeah, I mean, I think that it's beneficial to have people that know the culture and the background. And,
1: yep.
0: You know, everything's beautiful. And I just think that in regards to coming from that aspect of it, and there is like an automatic trust because they're just like, okay, you speak the language, you know where I'm coming from, you understand why yep. we do some of the things that we do. We're yep. just, we're coming from a survival, and we want to work hard, we want to get compensated. But in regards to this, before we pass this over to Edna, in regards to my client, he was Puerto Rican citizen, there was no immigration issue there. But my point of bringing that up with regards to him working under the table and his education and some of his mental challenges were specifically because the defense will use that to play into the mind of the victim or the plaintiff so they don't go to court. So then they will settle outside of court. And then in exchange, they'll just give you peanuts. Thankfully, we fought back on all those things. And we got him a really good number at the end of the day because I had to let him know if they don't come up on their numbers, we have to go to court. We don't have a choice, you know? And even if you got to pretend, you got to pretend like you're ready to go to court.
1: Yeah, even if you got to bluff.
2: So, you know, it's kind of sad. A lot of the Spanish-speaking people that are hurt in accidents, they really get lost in our system.
4: They do.
2: And I see that, and I think that it's great, you know, with Edna, with her advocating for injured patients, for the Spanish patients, and Jennifer, she's Spanish-speaking. It's just a great
1: Edna, jump in there and your thoughts.
4: But yeah, every day I deal with the Spanish community and the Spanish clients that we sign up for the attorneys. And one thing that we do is we give them that trust, the ability to trust us, to let us know. And I, you know, we tell them that even though they're immigrants, they have rights. And we'll get them the attorney to protect that right for them. That's why we work with a team like Jennifer Gomez's office, because a lot of them are comfortable with Spanish-speaking attorneys.
1: No question about it. So there's a lot. I asked that question because I didn't want to. You know, you're listening, and obviously they're, you know, under the table. But guess what? That, you know, that's because there's a lot more to that. Let's. Yeah. We have Dr. Caboto on the line. Doc, how you doing?
2: Hey, Rob.
3: Hello.
1: There you go. What's going on?
3: Well, I just wanted to say hello to Dr. Brady, one of the finest chiropractors probably in the United States, and Edna.
4: Thank you.
3: One of the nicest.
2: What about outside the United States?
3: People I've ever met.
1: Don't forget Jen Gomez Hardy.
2: Don't forget about Jen.
1: Attorney.
2: Can't forget about Jen.
3: Oh, she's there too?
2: Yeah,
1: yeah,
2: Jen.
1: She's on the line with you right now.
3: Oh, she's an amazing lawyer. you're lucky to have her. Amazing lawyer.
0: I love the pie. No, I don't. I didn't mean to cut off your compliments. Go ahead.
2: Keep going, Rob. Keep going.
3: You have two very, very intelligent, talented, beautiful women working with you today, Jim.
1: And me and Jim. And me and Jim.
2: The special needs kids, me and Joe.
1: Yeah.
3: Well, you guys average out the beauty.
2: All right. Thank you.
1: Thank you. Thank you.
2: Thank you. Thank you. Thank you.
1: So the average beauty between the four of us on the show, and I don't know why, it just went down to twos with me and Jim.
2: We're their patients.
1: No question. Yeah. So we appreciate the comment about Dr. Jim. How much did you pay Rob to say that?
2: $200. All right, Rob. Give us your contact information. Rob has an office in up in Upper Darby. He does. He deals with patients just from Edna and also Jennifer Gomez Hardy. People that have been injured in auto accidents, personal injury, workers' comp. Workers' comp. Rob, what's your contact info?
3: Yeah, I can be reached at my office at 610-352-9901. And you can actually, I'll even give you a cell phone to my patients, which is 302-743-6285. Thanks for the free commercial, Jim. I didn't expect that. That was very nice.
2: Of course, Rob. Rob, what, so it's Robert, Dr. Robert Cavoto, C-A-V-O-T-O.
3: Yes, C-A-V-O-T-O. And my patients call me Dr. Rob.
2: Dr. Rob.
1: Fantastic. Yeah. We appreciate that. Yeah. And so we're going to take a quick break, okay? Let's get our attention of our fantastic producer, Shane, and we're going to have more from the Sanjay and Jim Show in just a minute.
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12: All right, what do you want to do?
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12: What did you say to me?
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12: What?
1: All right, ladies and gentlemen.
2: All right, we're back. Our number here is 610-632-8600. If there's anyone listening that has been injured in an auto accident, personal injury, workers' comp, we have Jennifer Gomez-Hardy on the line. And we also have Edna Feliciano Flats, who is the owner of the Injury Consultant Group. Edna, can you tell us about that?
4: Injury Consultant Group, what we do is we assist, we advocate for the client and help them either get them an attorney when they're injured and they don't have an attorney, or get them into medical. I do get the referrals from the attorneys for us to place the client into medical, but I also get clients calling us to get assisted within the claim to get them into an attorney's office because they don't know what to do after they were involved in an
2: accident. And also medical care.
4: Correct.
2: So that's wonderful to get these people. I can't tell you how often I'll treat a patient. They'll have back pain and I'll say, you know, when did your back pain start? And they'll tell me that it was from an auto accident or a bad fall that they never got treatment for because they did not know that they had medical coverage in the auto accident or that they could be compensated for it or their medical care could be paid for by the business owner or the person who owned the real estate where they got hurt.
4: Yeah.
2: So I guess part of your job is educating people that have been hurt.
4: Correct. So what we do is when a client call and text our office and they are not being represented, they have 1,000,000,000 questions. The first and most all that we explain to them is that if they're injured, we send them to a hospital just to make sure that they are okay because, you know, they probably are not okay.
2: Well, and, if they're calling you, that's a huge red flag that there's a problem.
1: Yeah, no question about that. Certainly, one thing I'd like to say is, and this is important, Alice, Jen, and Ed, contingency fee agreement, right, Jen and Edna, there's no out-of-pocket cost for the clients?
4: No.
1: Jen?
0: Nope, not at all.
1: Well, how many, speaking in regards to the case you have today, how many people, obviously, if they're undocumented or in a situation where they're not familiar with the laws, don't even understand that there's no out-of-pocket cost for your services or yours, Edna.
4: All my clients.
1: Go ahead.
4: All of my clients, that's the first thing they ask. How much is this going to cost? And I always tell them, it doesn't cost anything. We are going to be there for you. From start to finish, and the attorney is not going to charge you anything unless they win a settlement, and that's based on their contingency.
2: Okay, what is your contact information again? And the company, your company is called Injury Consultant Group.
4: Yes, it's Injury Consultant.
2: So you could just search that in Google. If you're listening right now and you've been hurt, you could just look up Injury Consultant Group.
4: Correct. Or you can call my office directly at 484-274-6345. I have a great team behind me that are always on call.
2: And one of the attorneys you work with is Jennifer Gomez Hardy.
4: Correct.
2: Are you with us, Jen?
0: Yeah. One of her favorites.
4: Yes.
0: I'll just self-proclaim
4: yes.
0: there.
2: And you have, obviously, your office is multilingual.
0: Yes, we are. We actually have somebody speaking French. We have somebody speaking Arabic. So, you know, we're not limited here. We have a bunch of interesting people that are working for us. We're like the United Nations over here. So.
2: Okay, well, we have a caller on the line.
1: We have Brenda on the line. Hey, Brenda, how are you?
4: Hi, Brenda.
14: Hello. I have a question, please.
1: Go ahead.
4: Yes.
14: And it's a legal question. And the question is, I loaned somebody $5,000 5 years ago, and they have not paid me. Can I sue them for my money?
2: Jennifer, this is you.
0: Yeah, this is me. Well, thank you so much, Brenda, for calling and listening to the show. So it depends. I mean, usually contracts have 4 years. I'm assuming that nothing was in, like, written or a contract or what's the situation?
14: No, it was a friend. I loaned some money to a friend. So that means the statute of limitation has run out?
0: Well, did you draw up a contract? Let's start there. Did you draw up a contract?
14: No, it was just a good friend I loaned some money to.
0: Okay, and this was 5 years ago. Did she start paying and then stop?
14: No, they didn't give me anything. I gave them 3 years to pay me back, but, you know, it's been five, and I just want to know, can I do anything about it?
0: Oof. You know what I would still do, Brenda, if I was you? I would still take it to small claims court and municipal court. It costs you a couple dollars.
2: Don't get into an accident, Jennifer.
0: I'm sorry? I know. You're handling two things at once. Brenda, let me give you my phone. You know, I'm in Center City right now, so it gets aggressive here. But let me give you my cell phone. You could call me 267-992-0291. Because there's municipal court, anything under $10,000, you could go represent yourself. I was just there on a favor for someone else. And it's so comfortable. And you can make your arguments and let the judge decide. Why not? You know?
15: Okay. So, all right. Thank you.
0: All right.
15: I will.
0: Welcome.
15: Thank you.
0: Thanks for calling in.
1: Thanks for calling. Thank you, Brenda.
2: That was amazing. Jennifer, you are so impressive.
1: By the way, and before you go, hold on, Jim. Before you go, Brenda, can
0: Hey, don't cut him off.
1: Hold on. Before you go, Brenda.
2: He turned off my mic.
1: Before you go, Brenda, can I borrow $10,000?
2: I was just going to ask you, Joe.
1: See, the smart guys in the studio, they were sitting here and they're going, and Shane's going, she hung up. That's why I said it, Shane, because I knew she hung up.
16: Well, yeah, I would have asked her for 12 if she was still on the line.
2: Yeah, everybody wants to borrow money off her.
0: Brenda.
2: Well, let me tell
0: Brenda,
2: you, Jen.
0: Giving out $5,000.
2: That's
0: wow,
2: a lot of money.
0: I need
2: what,
0: a Brenda
2: Shane.
0: In my life. What's, I need a Brenda in my life, guys.
4: Well, me too.
1: Two things, though. I mean, $5,000, and they still owe her $5,000, which means they never paid her one payment.
2: That's a shame. Oh, that happens a lot. I've heard this in my practice where people tell me stories like this.
1: Yeah, but
2: I have to get back to something. Jennifer just made Sanjay and Jim history.
1: How was that?
2: She was a call-in. Did you hear the person beeping at her and cursing?
1: No. That was Jen beeping. see, that's where you were way off.
2: Jen's going to get into an accident being on our show.
1: Yeah, this is what just happened, and she didn't say it. She won't tell you this. She was the one beeping and flipping, flipping the bird out to the other.
2: Jen's aggressive. She's a great lawyer. She's very aggressive.
1: And by the way,
0: that's who you want on your side, the aggressive attorney.
2: That's right.
1: Well, one more thing, though, Jen. Let me just say one thing. The reason, now that we know that, we know you're an incredibly successful attorney and you do an awesome job for your clients. And we wish you were here today in the studio so you could buy lunch because we know you won the big case and also.
0: Yes.
2: We have Chick-fil-A here,
0: I'm
2: as
0: so
2: usual.
0: Sorry.
1: We have Chick-fil-A. So, you got the next one. And we aren't just going to Wendy's.
0: I definitely do. Yes, definitely. Definitely. Listen, don't you remember, Joe? It was the first day of Jay Go Hard back in the day when I
1: was. Oh, yeah, that's right. That's right.
0: The first day that I was supposed to go on air, I actually get into an accident.
1: Oh, yeah. I remember that.
0: So hard. Don't you remember?
1: I do remember.
2: Is this another radio show?
1: Jen had her own show for years.
2: You never told me this. Well, my gosh.
1: Well, what happened was we got in a physical fight. She beat me up.
2: I'm sure she did.
1: Beat the living crap out of me, threw me.
2: And then ran you over.
1: And then ran me over.
2: And then made you loan her money.
0: Wow.
2: All right.
1: She was awesome. She had a great show.
2: All right. We have another caller.
1: By the way, Jen, I remember that.
2: All right. We have another caller for Jen or Edna.
1: We got a caller. Who's calling?
17: Tara.
1: Hi, Tara. How can we help you?
17: I have a friend who is injured at work, but they never filled out paperwork at work, and they're still having pain from when they fell.
2: Jennifer.
1: Jen, you want to take that one?
18: Okay. Yeah, definitely. So it would depend on, I don't know what you mean by, like, never fill out paperwork, meaning like an incident
17: like
18: report or something like that?
17: Yeah.
18: Okay, yeah. And how long was it?
17: They fell on their shoulder on ice.
18: Yeah. But how long? Was it like 3 months ago, a year ago?
17: In February.
18: Okay, so what was in February? I mean, you could still claim it. The workers' comp, I would punt that to Sunny Banks, which I could give you his information as soon as we get off this line. He would handle the workers' comp aspect of it. I would be handling the third party, which is anybody who was responsible for cleaning up that ice or snow that caused her these injuries.
2: Wow.
18: But you also have on the personal injury side, you have 2 years. As long as she's been treating, I would say it's something that I would definitely look into and try to help your friend. But in any case, it's more of, all right, what type of injuries that you're suffering from and what did you do afterwards? Did you at least go to treatment? Are you going to treatment? Because it's not enough for you just to say that you're in pain. You have to go to these doctors, and Edna could even set this up with your friend to make sure she's seeing the right specialists, the right doctors, the right chiros, all the things to build the value of that case.
17: Okay.
18: So, yeah.
17: Did you get my information earlier, or should I provide that now? When you gave it out earlier.
18: Okay, perfect.
2: So, oh, my gosh, that's great.
18: And we also have
2: Edna here with Injury Consultant Group.
1: Mm-hmm. So we appreciate that, definitely. That sounds like an interesting potential third part. Jen Gomez, would that be if somebody slipped on ice, would that be a third party potential?
18: Yeah, definitely. And I love Sonny Banks because we work on a bunch of cases where, you know, he does the workers' comp. So like how she said, my friend, she was working, it happened on their property. You know, that would be a workers' comp claim. And then I would come in as to most of these companies hire a third party. Like I had a situation with Target and I sued not the employer because you can't sue the employer for like pain and suffering, but you can sue the third party, which is like a ice and snow organization that's responsible and should have done something. I could sue them on behalf of that client.
2: Okay, we have another caller.
1: So we got another caller. Who's calling and how can we help you?
19: Hello.
2: Hello. Oh, my gosh.
1: All right, so.
2: How much money do we owe you?
1: Who's calling?
19: Who's calling, Joe? You don't know me?
1: Jesus.
2: Oh, my God. We haven't seen you in so long.
1: Dr. Sanjay. How you doing, pal?
19: Yeah, man. How's everybody doing?
1: We're totally lost without you.
18: That's why he called in to help us. He called in to help out.
1: I'm getting a text from Jennifer.
2: The phone line's just lit up.
19: Oh, cool.
2: Hey, Sanjay, guess who's sitting in your seat? We have Edna Feliciano Flats here from Injury Consultant Group. And she's sitting right in your seat, and she said it's real comfortable.
1: So, Doc, if you
19: anything for Edna.
4: Thank you.
1: So, Doc, real quick, tell our listeners, remind our listeners, about you and the practice.
19: 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And most of our patients are injury patients, and we provide services in a surgical center, so it's much safer, much better than many other places that provide an office.
1: Fantastic.
2: Now, I've been to his place many times.
1: I've been there.
2: It looks like a hospital.
19: It is a mini hospital. Surgical center is a facility and has facility license from the state, Medicare, and from AAAHC. Just like a hospital would have it.
2: Now he has an operating room. It has like the table, and then above it's those giant lights. I get impressed with the most stupidest things.
19: it's a surgical center, so it's sterile area.
2: I can't get past that point for some reason. But it had this giant light above the table.
1: You know, I'll tell you, I'd be more impressed if it was completely dark.
2: Well, Sanjay is such a great doctor that he could operate in the dark if he had to.
1: He could. So, Doc.
19: Let me tell you something. Most of our spine injections, you really don't, it could be done in very dim light. Most of our spine injections, of course.
2: I bet you can't do it by candlelight.
19: No, because you're looking at the monitors and all that, and
2: right.
19: It's a little darker in the contrast, so you can really see it much better. But, of course, not just the OR. There's, like, to run an OR, you have to have, like, 20 other things behind it.
2: Right.
19: So.
2: Yeah. I'm impressed.
19: And some surgery centers would have oxygens with the little, or the gases through gas tanks. No, we have everything state-of-the-art. Everything runs through the walls, the pipes. Everybody who comes there, they just go, wow, this is nice.
2: That was me.
1: So, Doc, by the way, I see we have a graduate in the family. And a doc.
19: Oh, yes. Well, she graduated in May from Columbia Law. Then she passed a bar, the bar exam. Then 2 days ago, she was admitted to New York Bar.
1: Awesome.
4: Nice.
19: So
18: that's awesome.
1: We're talking about your daughter, of course.
19: Yeah, and then my son, of course, Jody, you saw that picture.
1: Yep.
19: Anju and I, we were at a conference at Harvard last week, and Beth Israel Hospital, we were just walking through there, and I see this kid coming out of an OR, walking there, and I said, Rishi. He said, yeah, Dad, that's where I am this week.
2: Wow. That's awesome.
19: I mean, I knew when I go to that hospital, I'm going to run into him somewhere, but you know, what's the chance you walk in the hospital and the first thing you see is your kid walking right there?
1: But that must have been a proud moment. You've had a number of proud moments over the last couple of days. And I mean, I'm sure over the lifetime. Now, these two, individuals, your kids, who do they take after? Is that you, Doc, or is it your beautiful wife?
2: Oh, it's definitely in Jew.
19: Joe, I really don't know. The only thing I've done is try to make them good citizens.
1: Good man.
19: The second thing was education. And they did good. I mean, it's Columbia Law and Harvard Medical. I can't really beat any of that. And they continue to do, make us proud. That's all we can ask for.
1: That's right.
2: Now, Jennifer's son is on his way to law school.
19: Tell
1: us.
18: Yeah, he's taking the LSAT. I mean, I think that your kids should tutor him. Complimentary, of course.
19: Can I tell you all something about this LSAT exam?
1: Go ahead.
2: Yes.
18: So tell us.
19: When Sony took it, she got 180 on it.
18: And that's what I said. That's what I know this. That's why I was soliciting the free tutoring.
2: Jennifer, who told you this story?
19: And then
18: Rishi, I feel like he told me four times.
19: and then Rishi said, that's not possible. She can get 100 percentile. So we said, when you take MCAT, we'll see. And he literally took it. I mean, he was doing research till 1 o'clock in the morning, came home one day. He was supposed to take MCAT 6 months down the road. He said, no, I'll just take it this weekend because I don't want to wait. And boom, 100 percentile. So
1: wow,
18: he did this. That's amazing.
4: Wow.
1: Yeah, but that's incredibly impressive. And I'll tell you, it just goes to show you, Harvard and Columbia. I mean, come on.
2: Oh, my gosh.
1: You got to be proud.
2: I went to community college.
1: So did I. And I flunked out.
2: Joe struggled.
19: I started in community college too, man.
2: You did? I didn't know that.
18: Same here. Don't shade on a community college. That was like one of my favorite experiences.
2: Oh, my gosh. Well, I actually teach at Philadelphia Community College now.
1: Okay, well, that's...
2: How about that? I one-upped everybody, and I feel good about that.
1: By the way, it's a great place to go, and it's a great stepping stone from where you want to.
2: It's wonderful.
1: About.
2: Yeah.
19: And you know, Jim, in those days in Mississippi, community colleges were called junior colleges.
2: Oh, that's true.
19: So I went to, like, Southwest Mississippi Junior College, which later on the name got changed to Community College.
2: Wow.
1: That's awesome.
2: I did not know that about you, Sanjay.
19: And even my med school, I went to a real small place, Marshall University. The Marshall University is big, but the med school was real small at the time, real small, early phases.
2: It was Sanjay and two other students.
19: I think we had like 35 or 38 in our class.
2: Okay.
19: I was accepted at some big ones too, but I just decided to go to a small place.
1: Did you say Marshall? Marshall University?
19: Yeah.
1: Oh, wow.
19: Huntington, West Virginia.
1: Wow.
2: Jennifer, where did you go to law school?
18: I went to Dickinson Law in Carlisle, Pennsylvania.
2: Oh, wow.
18: I just have to say it with that little twang. Carlisle, Pennsylvania.
1: Yeah.
18: Yeah.
1: By the way, that ain't making it. You're true. Where are you originally from, Jen?
18: I'm from Allentown, right around where Edna's.
4: Yep.
1: Okay.
18: I love Allentown. Yeah, definitely. I love it. All my family is there. I'm the only one in Puerto Rico. In Philadelphia. I want to be in Puerto Rico right now.
4: Me too.
18: Philadelphia, with the exception of my husband and Zeta. So
20: We're so, holding it down in Philly.
1: By the way, you must be proud also with your son taking the LSAT and following your footsteps.
20: Yeah, I'm super proud. I was like, I wasn't going to be that parent to push him into it. So I allowed him to do, you know, whatever he wanted to do. He was thinking about doing film. He looks so good on a big screen. So I don't want him to totally close that out. But in the meantime, yeah, I'm excited that he's going to be attending law school.
1: That's awesome.
19: Jennifer, can I share something?
1: Go ahead, Doc.
20: Yes, tell me.
19: That's how we've been with our kids. And Rishi was going to be an actor. He's great in acting. But after COVID, he was home like for 6 months from college. They were doing this college from home. And that's when he said, Dad, I think I'll just go to med school. And I said, Rishi, you're going to have to study hard. He said, I'll take care of it. And I said, it's tough to get in med school. He said, well, in that case, I'll just apply to top five only. I said, please don't do that. I said,
20: oh my God.
19: Because he wanted to prove to me that what I'm saying to him is like, he can do it. But no. Yeah, I mean, he always do the kids what they want to do. So when he wanted to be an attorney, he wanted to be an actor. We supported the best we could, including Broadway.
20: Oh, wow. He went to Broadway?
19: I mean
20: he did, just came on our show to take over with your kids?
4: Wow.
20: Is that what happened?
19: On Broadway, he just like, go there, watch them, and then learn a lot of things and do some courses. He was not in a Broadway show.
20: Okay.
19: Yeah.
20: That makes me feel a little bit better.
19: But he's like, in his high school and college, he was like with the lead roles and all that. He's a good kid, but then now he's just had to be a doctor. So we said, fine.
2: Yeah, my kids are very great with video games.
4: So,
20: oh my gosh, you can make doing that. You can make money doing that. You have to be really good though. Gaming.
2: I don't think they're making any money doing it.
20: For free.
19: If they're good at video games, they're usually good at flying fighter jets. Do you know that?
2: Oh, wow. I guess my kids have a future. They'll be flying drones over to...
1: We got... How much time we got, Shane? We got 2 minutes.
2: Oh, my gosh.
1: Real quick, Jen Gomez-Hardy, if you will, contact information.
20: Hey, everybody. 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
1: Awesome. 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
1: All right. 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
1: Fantastic. I want to shout out to Shane and Sam in the producer's room. 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

Hey, good morning. We're back with Jewish Music. Thanks for tuning in. And stay with us for the next hour, and we'll keep you company. Right now, here is Gershon Voroba, and this is called The Blue and the White.

0: right now, let's do a little bit of reminiscing with an interview I had with the wonderful Debbie Friedman.
1: Debbie Friedman is on the line with me right now. Hi, Debbie. How you doing?
2: Okay, Barry. How are you doing?
1: All right. You know, I've been playing your music for so many years. I just love, love your how many CDs do you have out? I lost track.
2: 21, I think.
1: Wow. Yeah.
2: I kind of lost track, too.
1: Well, Debbie, you are so well-known that when I told my listeners that you were going to be on the program, you don't even know the tumult and the commotion. People said, wow, what time is she going to be on? I've been getting calls all week saying, what time is she going to be on, and what are you going to play? And
2: oh, that's so sweet. Thank you so much.
1: Well, all right, Debbie. Well, you know, you have done so much for the world of Jewish music. I mean, synagogues all over the world are... They use your music. I mean, the Prayer for Healing, which I played a little while ago, which is gorgeous. They're playing that, and I think the Aleph Beit. So much of your music is sung all over the place. You're doing good.
2: Well, thank you. Thank you. It's I feel very lucky. I really do, and I also feel really inspired by the people who are singing this music, or you know, it's coming. It's all coming around full circle. It doesn't happen just incidentally, you know?
1: Where did this music come from?
2: Well, I'm not sure where it came from, but yes, I did grow up in a... I grew up in a Jewish home. I grew up in a home... We weren't... You know, the first 5 years of my life, it was pretty traditional. And then when we moved to Minnesota, it was just ice cold.
1: Well, let's put the music aside for a moment, because I want to talk with you. You and I have been talking about something off the air that is so important to both of us. I don't know how many of our listeners are going to find this next part of our conversation important, but to me, it is one of the most important, and that is your dog, my dog. You went through a heartache, as I did. I went through my heartache losing my first dog, I guess, about 13 or 14 years ago. And you had a little dog by the name of Farfel.
2: Yeah, she was a big dog. Farfel was the big dog, and now I have this. I just got Gribbon as a month ago, yesterday. It was a month that she arrived at my house.
1: Well,
2: and Farfel died about 4 months ago.
1: Well, wait, when did you lose Farfel?
2: 4 months ago. Actually, November 17th. Is that 4 months ago?
1: Yeah. Something like that. Yeah, yeah. You took it hard, I know.
2: Oh, it was horrible. What you and I were talking about was the fact that there is no ritual per se in Jewish tradition,
1: right,
2: that helps us to mourn for the loss of animals. And
1: that's true. That's true.
2: We really, but I understand there are people who are working on that, on such things.
1: Yeah, maybe you'll write a song about it.
2: Well,
1: what do you think, huh?
2: Actually, Gribbonus like that. She just barked about it. She liked that idea.
1: Now the new dog is Gribbonus.
2: Yes.
1: And now tell me about Gribbonus. What type of dog is Gribbonus?
2: Gribbonus is a Cavachon. She's a puppy.
1: Uh huh.
2: And she's 12 weeks old, and hasn't had all of her shots yet. But she will soon be able to have her. The last of her shots, and then she'll be able to go outside and play.
1: Is she getting into any mischief yet?
2: She's getting into everything.
1: Uh-huh.
2: Yes, she eats shoes and clothes and everything you can... Everything. She eats wires.
1: Oh, I don't know about Gribbonus, but when we have our princess, our little dog that we have now by the name of Princess, when she was a puppy, she used to go into every bathroom and unroll the toilet paper rolls. She would take the roll and she would pull it all the way across the room.
2: Right.
1: And she finally stopped doing that, but she would get into all kinds of mischief. But, you know, there is no kind of love that compares with love of a dog. That's or any kind of pet, for that matter. There's no words, no description for it. It's a certain kind of feeling that you have.
2: That's true. Did your dog, did Princess tear the toilet paper once she got it off of the roll?
1: No, she just liked to unroll the thing and just pull it across the... And now she likes to sneak into everybody's closet and steal their slippers and take them and hide them. So one day we looked and say, where's my slippers? Well, they're behind the chair or something, because that's what she does. It's the funniest thing.
2: Like, to shred the toilet paper.
1: Oh, no, she didn't do that, but she used to pull it all over the place. It was the funniest thing. Well, mazel tov on Glibinus. I know you're going to be very happy to get there for a lot of years. So tell me about your musical career now. Did you start composing first or singing first? Which came first?
2: No, it was sort of like an accident. I didn't really know. I didn't know what was happening while it was happening. It was just happening. I started playing guitar, and then I started song leading in youth group and, leading songs and leading music. And then after that, people were asking me to play at, the Hadassah meetings, et cetera, little things in St. Paul where I grew up. And then when my youth group sent me to camp in New York, Kutz Camp, when I lived in St. Paul, and they sent me to learn how to be a song leader. And while I was there, the person who was teaching us became ill, and then I covered for him. And the next year, I came back as the national song leader, and that was sort of the beginning of things.
1: Mm-hmm.
2: After I graduated from high school in 1969, I went to Israel for half a year, and then I came back, and I worked teaching a little bit and doing weekend retreats and song leading around the country, and then a rabbi friend of mine asked me to do High Holidays.
1: Uh-huh.
2: I can't remember where it was, but I remember that he didn't want to. He announced me as Dee Friedman. He didn't want to put me down as Debbie Friedman. He didn't want anyone to know. They had me sit behind this screen, and they had me singing behind the screen.
1: So, oh, really?
2: Yeah, and. About 10 minutes after I started singing, someone came and took the screen away. and that was sort of the beginning. And then I started to do Friday night services, and then I started to write the music, and it just kind of went on from, one thing led to another and to another, and here I am.
1: And you played Carnegie Hall, right?
2: Yes.
1: Yeah, I mean you that's the big time. Who were some of the influences on your music?
2: Peter, Paul, and Mary, and Judy Collins, and Joni Mitchell, and Joan Baez.
1: Yeah, I can hear that folk type of sound in your voice and in your music, absolutely. What do you like better? Do you like writing or singing better?
2: Oh. Well, I don't know. I mean, I like it all.
1: You like it all, huh? Well,
2: what I like the most is just my involvement with the people. And the thing that I love the very, very most is, since I'm working at Hebrew Union College in New York, I teach there. I teach the rabbinic and cantorial and education students.
1: Uh-huh. I coach
2: the students, and I also teach a music as midrash course. And each semester we take different texts. Working with the students is magical because they're incredibly gifted, and they're beautiful human beings. And you can see that they have the capacity to really affect change, and I'm not sure that they know it initially, but by the time they're finished with the class, they do.
1: I've spoken to some college professors and to some teachers that have told me the same thing. You do a combination of Hebrew and English, which means that it's open to everybody, whether you understand Hebrew or not. It makes it very easy, and maybe that's part of the reason that your music is so popular. What are some of Debbie Friedman's own personal favorites?
2: Oh, I don't know. It depends on what's going on in the moment. And sometimes some of my favorite things that I'm singing don't belong to me. They're not mine. They might be Shlomo's, or they might be, someone else's compositions.
1: Right, right.
2: Annie Freelanders or Jeff Kleppers or, some of my other friends. It's the prayer that opens the door and opens the heart is really what really makes the moment, and that's what feels the best. And it doesn't have to be my music to make it, to make it mine. In the same way that it doesn't have to be, you will not have had to write the song to have made it yours. And that's why the music works.
1: Let me ask you, if you weren't in the profession you're in right now, singing and composing and even teaching, what do you think you would be doing?
2: I was an Avon lady for 2 weeks.
1: Were you really?
2: Well, yeah, I didn't have.
1: There you go.
2: I just never delivered the stuff because it just seemed like the wrong. It just smelled. It really. I ordered these few things for these few people that I. For whom I purchased it, and it just smelled, and I didn't want to deliver it. So, what can I say? So I retired after 2 weeks of being an Avant lady, but I had only gone out one day. All right, so that was a quick trip. What would I do if I weren't doing what I were doing? I don't know. Yeah. I just kind of follow my heart, and I do. Well, I don't know. I would do anything. You know, if I had to work at McDonald's to sling hash, whatever I had to do.
1: We just got a call. That lady is still waiting for her Avon stuff you never delivered. She said she's been looking for you, and she's still waiting for the stuff.
2: Well, that you can tell. It's okay. I used her lipstick on Valentine's Day and made big hearts around my lips and drove around town so that on Valentine's Day. So
1: yeah. We're talking to Debbie Freeman. So, Debbie, what do you do for fun when you're spare time, when you're not singing, when you're not writing, when you're just doing something? What are the fun things you like to do?
2: I sell Avon.
1: Yeah.
2: What do I do? I don't know. I mean, I like to go for long walks. I think actually what I do is so much fun that it's, you know.
1: You're lucky. You're blessed that what you do is your fun. Hey, Debbie, you are just so terrific. Your music. What's your latest, Steve? What's the latest one that's out?
2: Well, the latest one that's out is One People, but I'm currently working on a shacharit service so that when people are on their way to work or if they're exercising in the morning, they can kind of pop it into their CD player, and or I guess they can bounce it onto their iPods and they can just have their davening while they're doing what they're doing.
1: Yeah, davening while you're jogging at the same time, right?
2: Yeah, davening while you're driving.
1: Now, what label are you on now?
2: Now it's going to be the Farf.
1: The Farf. That's your late dog was Farfel, right?
2: Yes.
1: So the label is the Farf.
2: Ouch! You're biting me. My dog.
1: Wait a minute, Gribbinus is biting you?
2: Yes, my finger is. Just a second. Can I have it back, please? Thank you.
1: Gribbinus is probably teething.
2: Did you hear her growling?
1: Is she growling?
2: Well, she was before you missed it.
1: So she's sitting in your lap right now, huh?
2: Well, sort of. She's sitting. I'm more sitting in her.
1: Where does she sleep?
2: Next to me.
1: Right in bed, huh?
2: Yes.
1: That's where Princess, yep. Okay, I can tell you and I are kindred spirits.
2: The trainer said not to do that, but I can't.
1: Why?
2: Stop. I mean, she, you know.
1: Oh, but because while she's getting trained and that kind of stuff?
2: Yes, but you know, she's so delicious. She's so adorable. You can't resist.
1: Yeah, I know the feeling. Well, you give Glibinus a big kiss and a hug for me.
2: I will.
1: We're going to play another one of your songs, Debbie,
2: right,
1: as we say goodbye. But do you have any requests? I've got the One People here. I've got The Journey Continues. I've got.
2: Well, you know, I'll tell you The one of the things that really is important to me is the whole idea of the One People is the idea that I hope that someday we'll get it together and we'll realize how much all of us share in common and that we really have the capacity to make this world, to turn the world around and make it a much more livable and loving place. And that was the point of One People. So maybe you'll play that.
1: I will absolutely do that. It's coming up now. Hey, Debbie Freeman and Glibinus. You told me you were going to have Glibinus on with you.
2: So
1: she's there. She's on. Okay.
2: Hi.
1: Great. What a pleasure having you on the air.

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0: 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Before we go on to the next song, we have Sol Krupnik here.
2: Hello, Barry Reisman listeners. This is Sol Krupnik, and no one tells a story like Sol. My friends Izzy and Lenny are crazy about golf. Last week, Izzy is about to take a swing when they both look up and they see a funeral procession on the road next to the 13th hole. Izzy stops mid-swing, takes off his golf cap, closes his eyes, and bows his head in contemplation. Lenny sees him do this and says, "That must be the most touching thing I've ever seen. You're a very empathetic person, Izzy." Izzy, who's recovering himself, replies, "Well, we were married for 60 years.

0: That's Ira Heller called Just Believe. 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
7: Coming to you from the city of brotherly love, it's The Scene with Doreen. 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I'm Shadow Stevens, and now, here's your host, Billboard charting recording artist and reigning queen on the scene, Doreen Taylor.
8: Hello, hello, and welcome to The Scene with Doreen. Yes, I am the reigning queen on the scene, Doreen Taylor, here each and every week, bringing you the very best interviews from the entertainment world and beyond. And I cannot believe it, but we are in summer now. It's official. We just clicked over on Sunday into the official summer season. I'm sure most of you probably didn't even know because it feels like summer. It always feels like summer probably in like April by now. But yes, we are in summer. And a lot of people take off in the summer doing shows like this, but we don't. We keep bringing you very awesome new guests, new interviews, and today is no exception. Coming up today, we have the front man, the lead guitarist, founding member of the chart-topping rock band, Theory of a Dead Man. We've got Tyler Connelly on the show today. So I just want to get to it because we've got a lot to cover, a lot of ground to cover, and I haven't said this in a few weeks. I'd like to welcome in my incredible producer, Matt Menarek. Hey, Matt.
9: Hey, Doreen. How's it going?
8: It's going okay. I said happy summer. We're in summer now.
9: Officially, yeah, finally.
8: Finally. I always joke around, though. We have summer starting like April now. I really feel like summer is, there's no spring. We go right from winter to summer. We thaw out and that's it.
9: We get teases. thinking it's going to be summer. It gets up to 80 and then it would snow the next day. So
8: yeah.
9: I think we're going to be
8: a weird year.
9: Oh, yeah, it has. But I think we're going to be more consistent now. It'll be warm out, so which is good.
8: I think so. I think once you get into July, I think it. You know, that's it. Well, we've been really dry this year over here on the East Coast, so it's kind of like we really never got the rainy season. So I know July we start to really dry out, so I'm afraid to see what will happen. We'll turn into like Arizona or something.
9: Yeah, I hope it doesn't get that bad.
8: I don't know. I'm in Jersey and we are in like this little pocket area where we don't get anything. Philadelphia will get bombarded with storm after storm. I see they delay like the Phillies game. They delayed the FIFA game. Nope. I'm looking out the window and I'm like, it's sunny here. What the heck is going on? I mean, I swear to God, we're like in this weird dome or

0: bubble. But I guess I got to think, though, you know, thank God for small favors, because today, if you know what today is, it's exactly 6 months from today is Christmas.
1: Wasn't Christmas yesterday? I mean, why does time go so fast?
0: I know. And you know, there's an actual day. It's called National Leon Day, L-E-O-N. And I said, Leon, that means it's like, you know, halfway to Christmas. And I'm like, what the heck is Leon? Leon is Noel spelled backwards.
1: Wow, I didn't think of that. Leon Day.
0: I didn't either. That was like a, okay. I thought that was kind of interesting. So I said, oh, I got to share that with the listeners because I didn't know that. And I guess today is the day that marks when like crafters and people who, you know, make things for Christmas start planning and start doing their things. And I guess it's, you know,
1: the elves are off vacation.
0: I was going to say that's commitment for you. You know, yeah. If you got to like, you know, plan ahead 6 months for anything, that's commitment. And I guess it's also an excuse for people who miss winter to celebrate winter. I don't know what they're doing because it's going to be hot, but you know, I guess it's a way to celebrate that we miss winter. I don't miss winter. I got to say, I don't like winter.
1: No, I don't miss it either. I wish we did have more of a spring. I like the in between the
0: me
1: the,
0: too.
1: Yeah. It doesn't need to be 90 degrees. I'm cool with 70, 75, but you know, whatever we get, we get.
0: Yeah, it's a crapshoot, and every year is different. And whatever they predict never works out anyway. So I figure it's one of those things, you're just there and you find out, you know, look out the window and you'll know what's going on. That's pretty much what I do now.
1: Yeah, that's pretty much all you can do.
0: Yeah, well, you know, things are heating up because it's summer now. And things are heating up here because we have a hot guest today.
1: Oh, yeah, yeah. This is some good music. When you said that you were getting this guy, I remember, yeah, I'm a fan of this group.
0: I know. I said, this is awesome. I love when I get people that you like on the show. You know, like you like everybody, but certain ones, you know, you kind of grew up with or you were kind of a fan of. I said, I always kind of shoot for Matt guests. I'm like, I want somebody that Matt likes. So today I'm like, oh, yay. I mean, I like them too, but I'm like, it's a double bonus when we got Matt liking them.
1: Oh, okay. All right. Well, this is a Matt guest thing. So let's quit hearing Matt and get to him.
0: All right. Multi-platinum hits, chart-topping albums, and sold-out shows worldwide, modern rock's most unapologetic bands, Theory of a Dead Man, has carved out their own lane with their witty, candid songwriting, undeniable riffs, and massive melodic hooks. They've landed 12 top 10 hits on the Billboard mainstream rock chart, including 4 number one singles with tunes like Bad Girlfriend, All or Nothing, Not Meant to Be, and RX Medicate. Check it out. You're not.

0: Defined by both attitude and staying power, Theory of a Dead Man has a reputation for pushing boundaries and continues to evolve while staying true to the raw honesty that has defined their career. Out now with their latest single, Barricade, they are once again proving that they're not slowing down anytime soon. Here to talk about the new single, their Dead 7 tour with Seven Dust, and all things Theory of a Dead Man is founding member, lead singer, guitarist, occasional key player, and frontman Tyler Connolly. Hi, Tyler. Welcome to The Scene with Doreen.
1: Thanks for having me. Yeah, it's, I mean, you said so many wonderful things. I mean, you did it all.
0: List of
1: wonderful things to say about you. I should have done my homework.
0: Oh, that's okay. Maybe by the end, we'll quiz you. Yeah. You know, we'll give you a pop quiz at the end, and you know, we'll like grill you and see what you come out with this, you know, thinking about me.
1: Yeah. Perfect.
0: Well, I have to dig in because, you know, you were born and raised, you were in a small suburb of Vancouver, Canada, and I heard you had another talent. You were quite the troublemaker.
1: Oh, yeah. I was. Yes, I was the class clown, the typical in the vice principal's office every day, getting kicked out of classes. I was just a jerk. I was a jerk growing up. I actually apologized to some of my family members as I got older. I was just a jerk. I guess I was lashing out. You know, I see kids nowadays that are like these spazzes. I see parents that are like, I don't know what to do with my kid. And I see them and I go, that was me. And you know what? I think it's a lot of like pent up creative energy and they just have to find an outlet. And so now I see these kids and I'm like, you know what, kid, you have something. That'll be the catharsisism, you know, to put all your energy into.
0: Yeah. Yeah. And, you know, but there is a difference between playing pranks and learning how to make Molotov cocktails. And I heard that you were like firestorming things and you were getting punched in the face a lot and you liked it. I mean, that's another thing all within itself. I could do therapy for like, a couple years on you. What's with the punching in the face? You thought that was like a rite of passage.
1: Yeah. Yeah. I mean, me and my friends were all just, we just went out on the weekends and looked for trouble. If we didn't get chased by the cops, we would have like exit strategies in certain neighborhoods where we know whose fence we could hop, or we knew how to get away from the cops. Yeah. Me and my friend made Molotov cocktails and threw them into garbage bins. And we used to do like, stupid crap, break into the school. We just were bored. I grew up in Canada. There wasn't much to do.
0: That's true.
1: So we found trouble.
0: I was Buffalo, New York. So we're technical. Like we're kind of like Canada, kind of point, you know, like we're a half of Canada because we're right there on the border. And same thing applies. But we would cross the border because drinking was, you know, 19, and over in Buffalo it was 21. So yeah, that was the one good thing about Canada, I gotta say.
1: What is it, Buffalo? What's it, St. Catharines? What's it right on the other side?
0: Niagara Falls. Yes. Yeah. Slowly you turn, step by step, inch by inch. Yes, Niagara Falls. No, we were kind of the same, so I understand. Sometimes I have like a little bit of a Canadian accent that sneaks in, and I'm not even from Canada, so I'm talking to you, it might come in, but you don't really have one. You don't have the accent.
1: Vancouver doesn't have, I think, the more you go east, the more you have it. Like if you go way out to like Newfoundland, they're called Newfies, and they are like, they almost sound Gaelic. They sound like a completely almost Scottish or something.
0: Yeah, they do. They do.
1: Yeah, I talk to friends back in Canada and I'll hear the oots and the boots and I'm like, oh, I forgot about that.
0: That's what it's a boot. Yeah, a boot. Yeah. Mm-hmm. Yes, yes, very much. And are you a hockey fan growing up? Did you have to like hockey? Was that part of your thing?
1: Yeah. Oh, yeah. Growing up in Canada, it was your home team. So we were Vancouver Canucks who have been, they did go to the Cup, three times in their history. They almost won it in 94 against the Rangers and then again, I think, in 11. Never won a Cup, Vancouver Canucks. So it's sad, but it's, yeah.
0: Oh, I understand. Canada. Again, yeah, Buffalo Sabres. Hello. We're both very similar. I think we kind of have this background. I wasn't making Molotov cocktails. Got to say, Mom, I wasn't doing that. But other than that, I think we're very similar.
1: Yeah. It's the everlong hope. Maybe it just every every new season starts, and you're like, well, we got this new coach. We got this new goal. This goalie's supposed to be amazing. And then but Buffalo did amazing this year.
0: Yes, so
1: I give
0: they
1: props
0: did.
1: To them. I was hoping they went as far. I mean, I was hoping they'd go all the way because I know Buffalo was really hoping this.
0: We're very hungry. We need something. Yeah. We need something. I think that the dam is going to break at some point, and we're going to make up a new sport just to win something. I mean, it's going to have to happen at some point. We've got to get something.
1: Yeah, I agree.
0: Well, I don't want to digress too much because we're talking about you and music. It was in your life at a very young age, but you didn't appreciate it. Your father was in a band, and guys, you know, the band members would come over and play in your basement and jam, and you kind of were disinterested. Your friends thought it was cool, but you were kind of like, eh, big deal.
1: Yeah, I didn't realize how awesome I had it. I was the only kid I knew where my dad played in a band, like actively, did gigs. And then so my basement had everything. We had recording equipment and all the instruments. And I couldn't sleep because they used to jam, and then my house would smell like smoke and beer. And I was like, this is disgusting. And then my friends would come over and be like, whoa, let's play on the drums. I'm like, who cares? I didn't realize how good I had it until, like, you know, got to like, man, about 13, 14. Then I realized, I'm like, dude, this is a gold mine.
0: Oh, yeah. And you started on the drums, but you did not like the drums. That didn't last too long, did it?
1: No, I took drum lessons. I thought drums would be really cool. And the guy would stand behind me, and when I made a mistake, he'd hit me on the top of the head with the drumstick every time I made a mistake.
0: Oh, my God.
1: Yeah. And so...
0: Did you hit back?
1: No. I went home and I was mopey and I was like, I don't like the teacher. He's mean. But the parents bought me this little pad and you just sit there and do paradiddles watching TV. I just didn't feel like there was no creative. I don't know. I couldn't explore enough. It wasn't really doing it for me. It was the guitar. When I found the guitar, that was it. It was over.
0: Yeah. Yeah. And then eventually singing came through, but a little later. It was more towards when you were starting to have to learn backing vocals, and somebody said, hey, you know what, you're gonna have to start contributing some backing. And then all of a sudden here you are, and it started. Who knew that it would spiral into all of this?
1: I mean Dave in our band is the same. He just plays guitar. He never wanted to sing, and I was the same. I didn't want to be in the spotlights. Put me in the corner. I loved being in a band where I was just a lead guitar player. I didn't sing nothing. Don't even look at me. And then, someone eventually was like, well, can you do some harmonies? I was like, no. And they're like, try it. And as soon as I tried it, I was like, ooh, this is really cool. I actually like this. And then, eventually started writing songs. And, it slowly but surely became a thing, I guess. I don't know.
0: I would think so. It's kind of an understatement. And early inspiration, Zeppelin was big for you. I know you were Jimmy Page huge. You were in love with Jimmy Page. So like that, what was it about Zeppelin though? I mean, I know you were listening to Tool, Alice in Chains. Those were all mine growing up. What was it though about Zeppelin that resonated with you? And you were like, that's it. That's the ticket.
1: I don't know. It was my dad. My dad had a record collection and he had all the best rock stuff. And I didn't know. He had a lot of Doors. He had like Billy Joel, Elton John. And he had some Zeppelin. I remember putting on Led Zeppelin 2, which is still my favorite. And I remember it was in stereo.
0: Wow.
1: What stereo? And so... I don't know. There was something so raw about it. And it was old, right? Remember the vinyl was like dusty and had a smell to it.
0: It had a smell.
1: Yeah. And we had one of those huge pieces of furniture, you know, that was all like wood.
0: And it was like you had to, oh my God, it took up a whole wall in your house. It was a massive piece of furniture. People don't realize how big those things were back in the day.
1: And they did everything. You open it up and it had the stereo in there, and then the vinyl and the record player, and then like these brown, I don't know, kind of like speakers that were embedded in the oak or whatever it was.
0: Mm-hmm.
1: Yeah. And it just had a sound. And I don't know. It was just one of those things where I just fell in love with Led Zeppelin. And I went and bought the music book, which it wasn't tablature back then. It was notes. So I had to learn how to read music. And then I learned how to play every single Led Zeppelin song. I was just obsessed.
0: Amazing. Now, you self-taught learning music? I mean, you sat down and you learned, or did someone actually have to guide you through how to learn and read music?
1: No, self-taught. I eventually went on and took some guitar lessons from an amazing guy that kind of took me from here to here. It was my friends all took lessons at the same place, R&R Music Center. There was this like German lady who ran it, and they all had this guitar teacher named Whitey. And I was like, who's this Whitey guy? And all my friends would come home and like be playing like U2 and stuff. Yes. I'm like, that's, how'd you do that? Oh, Whitey. This guy named Whitey. So I asked my mom for lessons. And I went there, and the first day I sat down with this guy, and he's like, hi, I'm Derek. I'm like, well, where's Whitey? And he's like,
0: where's Whitey?
1: Yeah. And he's like, oh, well, did you want to do lessons with me? He was all sad. And I was like, no, it's fine. I'll do lessons with you, I guess. And it turns out I got the guy, because he turned out to be like, I mean, within weeks, all my friends were like, how did you learn how to play so good and so much? I'm like, it's this dude, man. I lucked out. No offense, Whitey.
0: No offense, Whitey. Yeah, but you got the guy. Now, and I got to know, did he ever hit you?
1: He never hit me. We ended up becoming like such great friends. And then one day we were doing a lesson, and he just said, I'm sorry, but I think this is it. I think I can't teach you anymore. And I'm not saying that to be like egotistical. I'm saying like he didn't want to take my money anymore because we became such good friends that we actually hang out and jam. And he's like, I can't teach you anymore. Let's stop taking lessons. So then we just became friends and jammed and played guitar. So it was, what a great experience that was.
0: And how nice that he was honest. There are so many teachers out there, and listen up, teachers. Don't take people's money if you have reached the pinnacle of where you can go. Don't go and do that anymore, because you know you needed to grow. You needed to probably leave and go on and do other things. So it helped you. He did a great service for you by doing that.
1: I think he was integral.
0: That sounds good. Sounds good to me.
1: Integral.
0: Say it's Canadian. It's a new of accent for Canada. Yes.
1: You try to smell. It sounds smart, and you blew it. And just in my guitar training and stuff, it really was just being with someone that to go from a dude that would hit me in the back of the head to a guy that was just turned out to be a great friend, and then we learned so much, and it made me love playing music too. It wasn't this. I ended up going to college for music, and I hated it. I couldn't stand it. I started skipping classes.
0: A lot of people do. Mm-hmm.
1: Yeah, and it was like you had to take in English, you had to take a history, and it was all piano based. So I go in there, and I think there was three of us that play guitar, and I was just like, "What is this crap?" And they did not want to be my friend. They were all taking it serious, and I was like, "This sucks."
0: So it's true. It's true.
1: Yeah, my friend was in the, what was it, stagecraft program down the hall. What they do is they build sets
0: for
1: plays. And so I started skipping choir and going to this and building sets. And then I realized I really just didn't want to do music anymore in college, and I quit.
0: I get it. It's just, it's kind of soul crushing at times, especially when you're really creative and you need to just do. And they're not letting you do. They just, you know, it's not a great environment for some people.
1: Yeah, they need to treat you almost like kids. You need to go in there and just be like, have 15 minutes of just running around, throwing stuff around the room. And you know what I mean? Like, rather than like, sit down, we're going to learn crap you don't want to learn. It's like, dude, come on, let's make this fun. Or I'm telling you, nothing good is going to come out of this.
0: It's true. And you did make it fun, because right around 1999 rolls around, right? The turn of the century. And you and Dean Back decide, I'm going to form Theory of a Dead Man. And you played guitar in a lot of different other bands. I mean, it wasn't like your first crack. So what made Theory different?
1: I was Dave Brenner. So I played in a band with Dave Brenner, and I was just the lead guitarist, and my friend Mike was the singer, and Dave kind of ran the band, and he brought me in, and the singer, my friend Mike, it was not working out, so they fired him, and they said, well, if we fire Mike, Tyler's going to leave too. So, of course, that's what happened. So I quit the band, and of course, we kept hanging out, and then one day, Dave hit me up. He's like, I want to come join your band, which was the prerequisite of Theory. And I'm like, well, I don't think we have any room. So we did some shifting of people. We put the guitar player on drums, And he came in and was like, this is what we're going to do. Kind of took over the whole rehearsal. Was like, I'm not doing any ballads. I only want to play rock songs. And we're like, all right, wow, okay. So then that was like go time for me. I was like, okay. So then it was just, I was just trying to come up with stuff that would impress Dave so he wouldn't be all miffed. And that's literally, as soon as Dave joined the band, it was within months, that was it. Everything started happening.
0: Wow, really? Drill sergeant. He kind of came in and that was it. Amazing. Sometimes that wouldn't work, but I guess it worked for you.
1: Yeah, I mean, we weren't very motivated. We didn't play a lot of shows, you know, but I think when Dave came in, he saw that there was a potential there and saw that we were pretty lazy. And he was like, this is what we should focus on this. And he's still the same guy now. If he doesn't want to do something, he just won't do it. And it's great. So it really motivates us to really just, you know, to work hard and focus. And yeah, I think that's a big reason why we became our band.
0: Yes. And you say you didn't have motivation at the time, but you sure learned it quickly because you had the distinct honor of being the first band to sign with Nickelback's label 604 Records, but you did it in a very creative way. You know, other people, they know how you had a barbecue and a demo tape and you made it happen.
1: Oh, yeah. So that was Chad called me up and I didn't know him very well. I knew him through his girlfriend at the time, Jody, who actually was the How You Remind Me girl. So I knew her and we would see them. Like she would be like, hey, you want to go see my boyfriend's band? This was in the 90s. This is before Nickelback actually blew up and they'd be playing some bar in Vancouver. And I'm like, these guys are really good.
0: Yeah.
1: And you know, hang out once in a blue moon. So he called me and he's like, hey, it's Chad. I'm like, Chad who? And he's like, Chad from Nickelback. I'm like, oh, it's Jody's boyfriend. He's like, well, I'm like, what's going on? He's like, I'm starting a label and I want to sign you guys. I heard your demo. Wow. This is a demo I made in my basement. And we were like, and he's like, calling sick to work tomorrow. And we're going to go record some songs. So I called Dean and he was like, I don't know, man.
0: Really?
1: I'm like, dude, just do it. Calling sick. This is our show.
0: Oh, yeah.
1: And I needed a little arm twisting for Dean to like, because he had a good job. He was making money. He's like, I don't know. And that was it. We went in the next day and recorded three songs. And that got us, that got us a record deal. And it went real fast from then.
0: Yes, it did. Isn't it amazing? I talk about this with a lot of my guests. If one of those things were not to happen, do you ever think about it? I mean, it's like, you know, one of these things that like blows your mind that everything sort of had to work together and be like the perfect storm to make this for you guys. And it's just interesting that everything just unfolded the way it did for you to get you here.
1: Yeah. And I truly, truly believe it's good and bad, too. So there's a lot of bad things that happen to people, unfortunately, that also create, you know, your future and stuff. It's crazy. Everything has to fall into place and a lot of luck. I don't know. There's a lot of great people, bands out there, and they're just waiting for their moment, I think.
0: Yeah, it's one of the big mysteries of life, and I'll never probably understand it. Why certain bands make it, certain artists do it, and others don't. And I've never really been able to put my finger on what is that secret thing. I used to say it was money. Used to say it was who you knew. But it doesn't really always line up that way. So I don't know. I just think it's a lot of luck. I don't want to believe in luck, but I think it is. I really do.
1: Yeah. Yeah, I mean, in the 90s, there was no internet. There was nothing. So
0: no.
1: We were making demos on cassettes and putting them in the mail to different record labels with like an 8x10 of us, like doing a terrible photo in an elevator. No response, zero responses. Like that was it. What else? Yeah. We didn't know as kids. We were like, what else do we do? We don't know what else to do. Nowadays, if you have social media, people find you and you go viral. That's it. But yeah, it was tough.
0: It's true. But then also you can say the same on the flip side, that there's so much out there now that it's so hard to sift through to find the real good stuff because there's a lot of other stuff there too. So it's saturated. It's probably oversaturated. Whereas in back in the day where you were, it wasn't like that. You know, you had a few elite that were sending out their stuff and it was a little easier to find you guys that way anyway. So it's kind of like, you know, you never know. So
1: yeah, Canada had has a lot of great programs for music, which I give them props because they have things like grants, and if you're an independent band, they'll give you money to make music videos, to record music, go on tour. It's amazing. So I think like Canada has a thing called CanCon, which some people don't like, but where they have the government forces radio to play a third of all radio in Canada has to be Canadian content, has to meet a certain. So Canada is really all about just supporting Canadian artists and bands. So we did have a little bit of a leg up for that as well, which was great.
0: I love that. And I know that was the same for like musical theater. I know that the Broadway productions, when they would do them in Toronto, and I would go see them a lot of times across the border, they would only hire Canadian artists to be able to do it. A lot of times they would not bring over the American artists to do like Phantom of the Opera or one of the Broadway shows. So I like that. I got to say, it sucked as an American down there. But at the same time, I'm like, props to Canada for taking care of their own and looking out for themselves and nurturing their musicians, not ignoring them like we do down here sometimes. I mean, I sometimes think we don't help us enough.
1: Yeah. I mean, Canada's a lot smaller, so I don't know if that has anything to do with it. But yeah. I do give props. I mean, man, Canada really go all out for their own peeps when it comes to stuff like that. Like you said, musical theater. And I totally agree. Yeah, they'll definitely, if they can get some sort of Canadian content money or funding by hiring more Canadians, they'll do it.
0: Yeah. And okay, you've joked around and said that you always try to write music without any boundaries. And that's because you really don't have a core demographic. You got 50-year-olds who like you. You got 15-year-olds who like you. And do you think that's because you have this like a cocktail of different kinds of styles and genres that eclectic doesn't even begin to describe you? So do you think that's kind of contributed to this really, really wide fan base that you play country, you play hard rock, you play a little bit of even like there's some electronic stuff in your middle ages there. So like, what do you think is the reason that everybody likes you from, you know, grandmas to, you know, diapers?
1: That's something we've always struggled with, is we don't have a niche. We don't have a certain sound, which we always kind of like, man, it'd be a lot easier if we had like if we sound like AC/DC. Like that's a band that has a, you know, you hear it once and you're like, that's AC/DC. But yeah, I mean, we struggle with it. But at the same time, like for me, I don't know. Like I really love exploring and continue to push boundaries, like you said, with music. Like I find like once we wrote Bad Girlfriend, like that's it. It'll never be written again. Like that's it. Yeah. Like I'm not interested in going back and trying to redo that. I'm so happy that we were able to move on and do something different. Like RX is the complete opposite. It's almost like a country rap.
0: Yes, it is.
1: Mm-hmm. And I remember getting talking to this one songwriter producer, and he said, man, like that song came out and it was like the complete opposite of everything that was happening at rock radio. And I'm like, and we didn't do it on purpose. It was just where I was at creatively. And yeah, there's been no real focus to try to have a legitimate sound. We just, whatever comes out of my head, which who knows?
0: I like that though. Next. You know, because you're in an industry where it must make labels, it must piss them off. I mean, it really does though, because they are an industry. Everything has to fit in a teeny little box and they have to know where they're going to shelve you. You know, back in the day when there was like, they'd put your album up in Target or wherever and you were having to be on a shelf, they didn't probably know what to do with you, where to put you. I guess rock, but not really. I mean, so you did that fight against you a lot? Did you feel like it held you back ever, that you just didn't have that?
1: Yeah, I mean, the labels definitely, our label was always looking for some sort of edge or something they could tell people. If you're like, well, let's do an interview with Theory of a Dead Man, well, what do they sound like? And they'd be like, hold on, I don't. So they really tried to push something for a long time, which bothered us because we're like, just, you know, we just got to get to the point where once you have a hit, then, you know, people can figure it out for themselves. But yeah, they struggle with it a lot. I remember going into an A&R meeting, which is disgusting. It's such a horrible situation where you play music for a bunch of people in a room and you play your demos for the, and then they sit and listen to a song and they're like, next. And you're like,
0: oh yeah. Don't call us. Tough. We'll call you. Yeah.
1: Yeah. It's tough. And then they hear one song and they go, oh, Oh, well, this is, what is this? This is good. Play that again. And then you're like, okay, all right. And it could be something completely different than anything you've ever done. So it's almost like just looking for a little piece, fleck of gold. So yeah, it's always tough. It's we always wonder what's going to come next with Theory of a Dead Man.
0: Yeah. And labels, like I said, they always manipulate. And I even know that around like probably about 2008, they wanted you to drop the rest of your name. They just wanted you to be Theory because they felt like they wanted you to cross over. You're primed to cross to more of like AC pop charts. So like what happened? Did you actually drop it or did you fight them back on that?
1: Yeah. So what happened is in 2008, we had a bunch of hits. That was our, that was our biggest record. And we had, we had a song called Not Meant to Be that was doing really well at Hot AC. But some stations were like, Theory of a Dead Man. Because I remember when in 2001, remember when the Killers came out? Remember that band,
0: yes,
1: the Killers?
0: Absolutely.
1: And I remember the radio stations not wanting to play them because their name was the Killers. I'm like, what? So we were running into the same thing where they're like Hot AC Pop was like, well, we're not playing this band. Why not? Well, their name. So that's, they came at us and said, can we drop of a Dead Man, call you guys Theory? And we're like, no way, man. We're not doing it. So they said, fine. The song still worked. The song, I think, went to number two or something on Hot AC. But years later, we ended up dropping it, not because of what they said, but because I was getting my hair cut at a barber, and the guys, of course, there was a, I can't remember if it was a male or female, but they said, oh, what do you do? They always want to know everything you're doing. What's your social security?
0: Oh, God, I know. It's spirit sucking when you go.
1: Where your bank? Yeah. You got the day off. They're always trying to find out what you do. Uh-huh. And I'm like, playing a band. Uh-huh. What's it called? Theory of a Dead Man. Theory of a what? Theory of a Dead Man. Oh, well, I'm going to check that out. I'm like, great. So the end, I'm leaving, and they're like, oh, ooh, I'm going to check out your band, Theory of the Mad Man. What was it?
0: Oh, like, no.
1: And I'm like, they were right. They were right. So honestly, we just, if I say Theory, we're called Theory. People go Google Theory, like our band will pop up. So we started shortening it. Long story.
0: Yeah, okay. Okay. Now, do you ever get like, when I hear Theory, for some reason, the first thing that pops into my head is a religious band. I would have been afraid that, you know, you would get, now all of a sudden you'd be totally miscategorized again. And all of a sudden you'd have to start doing Christian rock or something. I mean, I don't know. When I hear Theory, I like Theory of it, you know, because, well, you were post grunge and you were still kind of coming out of that era of everything being depressing. And you were an Alice in Chains, Tool, and all that fan. So I get it. It resonated with me. I like the Dead Man part.
1: Yeah. Well, I mean, our first record, too, is quite dismal. There was a lot of mopiness on that one. So, very post-grunge. So it works. But, the Theory of a what? I mean, I've been somewhere in a cab or somewhere, and they're like, they get all like, Theory of a what? Theory, Diary of a Madman. A Goblin Cherry Band, Diary of a Madman. I'm like, that's Ozzy Osbourne. But it's fine.
0: I would start punching people again. I would start going back to getting in fights and punching in Molotov cocktails. I think it would just piss me off enough that, yeah, I'd be punching people. Yep. Mm-hmm. You're lucky.
1: Yeah. Well, I mean, I'd rather, like, I don't, sometimes I lie. And David said this too when he's going to someone, they go, what do you do? And he just says he's retired. I say that too. I'm like, what do you do? I don't do anything. Well, you must do something. Like, I'm retired. I don't know why. For some reason, I get embarrassed for some reason. I don't know.
0: I get it. I get it. It's hard to talk about yourself. I mean, here we are in an interview and we're only talking about you, but it is, it's tough. And you just, especially in your time off, like this is part of what you do right now, doing an interview, you know, to promote a single, to promote a tour. But when you're out getting your hair cut or you're just relaxing at the pool, you don't want to get into work. You don't want to talk about it. And then there's always follow-up questions like, oh, so what's that like? And oh, and have you ever done anything I'd know? And oh God, you just don't want to get into it. I get it. You know, it's your time off.
1: Yeah, I mean, they literally, like, they'll be like, what's it called? And the lady's like, wow, look it up. And all of a sudden, they're cranking your song in the salon. And you're like, man, that's me. Is that you? Yeah. I mean, I guess I should be proud. I am proud, but
0: Oh, yeah.
1: No, for some reason, I'm like, yeah, that's me.
0: Yep. Oh, well, you know, I want to get into your brand new single because you have so much going on. You've got new music coming out. You've got a tour coming. We are going to wrap everything up because I want to take a little bit of a break. I'm Doreen Taylor, and you're listening to The Scene with Doreen. We'll be right back with more from Tyler Connelly from Theory of a, what is it? A Madman? Theory of a Theory. Oh, that's right. Theory of a Dead Man. Stay right there. Hey guys, it's Doreen Taylor. 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

0: 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I'm your host, Doreen Taylor, and I have been chatting with the very talented singer, guitarist, and founding member of multi-award-winning rock band Theory of a Dead Man. Coming out of break, you heard a small clip of the newest single, Barricade. Tyler, congrats on the new single, Barricade. It really reminds me of some of your older stuff. And I think it's a really great return to what made Theory of a Dead Man break through all those years ago. And it has a fresh modern edge, too.
1: Yeah, I love it. I had the idea of a song called Barricade. And I'm always trying to find a title that no one else has done, at least no one else in rock has done. Mm. And so this album has so many titles where I'm like proud because I'm like, I don't think anyone has a song called Barricade. I've got a bunch of other songs where I'm like, I don't think there's any rock band that's released a song called this or this or this. So that's where it starts. And then I have to figure out what the song's about.
0: Oh, so you're backfilling. You come up with the idea and then you're backfilling in all of the other essential stuff. Now, I heard obviously the song is a one-sided relationship and having that barricade, that mental, physical barricade. But I also heard that it's because you're staring at a lot of barricades when you're on stage and you thought of the word barricade because you're looking at them all the time.
1: Yeah, every night we're staring at a barricade. And I remember like we did a show years ago, maybe West Virginia somewhere, and it was in like a town hall. And they had put up like picnic table or, you know, those fold out tables up on the side as the barricade. And we started playing and they immediately like broke through these. And so the guy came up and he's like, stop the show. And he came on the mic and he's like, you guys got to go back. If you push anymore, the show's canceled. So we kept playing and they broke through it again. And the guy came up, he's like, show's over. Because it was like people were going to get squashed. But yeah, that was kind of remind me of like, you know, when you have a barricade, it has to be something legit. It can't be fold out picnic tables.
0: Yeah, it probably should be a little more stability going on there. Yeah, that's small. In a bind, you got to do what you got to do, I guess. But then, you know, somebody loses an eye. It's all fun and games until somebody. Yeah. Oh, yeah. So you had to stop the show, huh? And you did. Did you stop?
1: Yeah. I mean, it was people's safety. And this guy probably, if he had picnic tables for barricades, he most likely didn't have any kind of insurance.
0: So, yeah. So we're like, I see that humor. Yeah.
1: Yeah. Those shows are gone, but they still remain in the back of my head. Like, remember that show we did? I love those shows, though.
0: Like learning experiences. They kind of all add up to get you where you are now. But if you did not have those, I'm not sure you'd be who you are. You had to go through all that.
1: It's a rite of passage going. Like we played a show and it was at like an old IHOP or something. For real. And we went in there like day of show and they're building the stage like out of like 2x4s, building it. And we're like, I'm like, what? And they had to move like tables and stuff so to have room for the stage that they were building day of show. And I was like,
0: wow,
1: disaster. But we played the show and it was really good.
0: Yeah. And at least they didn't put you on a picnic table. That at least they were building a stage for you and didn't make a makeshift stage out of picnic tables, because they could have done that too. And there you go. Well, you know, you said in the beginning, though, earlier in the interview, that it caught on really fast for you. Once you guys really buckled down and you started doing it, it went fast. But did you ever have to pay your dues to the point where you would play a club and it would be like more crickets than people? And you just had to, did you ever have those like very awful, just terrible experiences like that?
1: Not really in Canada. Canada, it was immediate.
0: Awesome.
1: The States, not so much. We paid our dues. We used to play shows, and we still get fans come up to us and be like, I saw you guys play at this piece of crap bar, and blah, blah, blah. I'm like, yep. And I remember the place, it's like got lit on fire. It's gone now. And there were six people there, and you guys, after the show, you just walked off the front of the stage and hung out with us and had a beer with us. I'm like, yep. And they love that they were there in the beginning with us when we were like, I remember we played a show and it felt like it was like New Year's Eve or it was somewhere. And it was like in an old bank. I remember there being like our dress room was like it was weird. And there was nobody there. And we were just goofing around on stage. And our tour manager was so disappointed in us after. He's like, you gotta take this serious. And we were like, there's nobody here. But no, we've done it. We've done multiple tons of shows, years of grinding and getting out there and hanging out with fans. And as we said, we got to go out there every day, hang out with fans and sign, and fans will knock on our door and we'll hang out with them. And they remember that stuff. It really was worth it.
0: I love it. And speaking of fans who just can knock on your door, or so to speak, it seems to be a story that's going around. I don't know if it's an urban legend, but I am going to check it with you, that you had a very ambitious female fan who learned how to go show to show, city to city, and follow you around. And I said, wow, she was creative. Is that a true story?
1: Yeah. And it sounds embellished, but it's not. It was like, this girl kept showing up to our shows, and they were like quite far. We're like, how'd you get here?
0: Yeah.
1: And she wouldn't tell us. And then we one night we found out that she was actually riding on the back of our tour bus between the trailer hitch and just sitting there. And I guess there was a bus behind us when we were traveling at night, and we didn't even know. And I guess someone saw her jump off. When we pulled into like a truck stop, she jumped off and someone like radioed. And then when she came to the show the next day and we had called the police.
0: Oh, crazy. My God. Oh, my God.
1: Like, you need to stop doing that.
0: How far? Like, you know, because when you're on the road, you can go really far between city to city. How long was she sitting on the back like that?
1: We don't know. But we were assuming that's how she got city to city, was just riding on the back of our bus. Like, it's crazy. Like, how do you not? Do you sleep? I guess there's enough of a thing in there where you can sit in it. I don't know. Amazing. That's crazy.
0: Amazing. Was she cute at least? I mean, was she cute?
1: I don't remember. She was young. I remember her being young.
0: Yeah. Yeah. That's like, not good. Yeah.
1: No. Young and crazy. Yeah.
0: Oh, man. That's devotion, though, I got to say. And with gas prices being the way they are right now, I'm thinking maybe there are going to be more people. You got to look out, because people are going to be doing that more often now to save money on gas.
1: We could maybe offer some sort of VIP package.
0: There you go.
1: Instead of driving to our gig, we will drive you if you want to sit on the back of the bus trailer hitch.
0: Wow. Did you ever see her again? Did she ever come back or try, like, ever?
1: Probably.
0: Did you ever? Yeah.
1: No, I don't think we ever saw her again, but I'm sure she came back. She just, she probably was incognito, or, you know, we didn't have a cease and desist or anything like that.
0: Oh, amazing. Yeah. Yeah. Well, speaking of going city to city on touring, you're now co-headlining the Dead 7 tour across the U.S. and Canada on a 36-date trek running from August through October. And both bands are going to be playing their greatest hits along with fresh material, I assume?
1: Yeah. Yeah, 7 Dust has been around longer than we have, and they're great. What a great group of guys. So we played shows with them since we started in 2002. So it's gonna be fun. It's gonna be great. There's lots of cities. It's like a 2-month tour, so we're all gonna get to know one another a lot better. And I know, I think a couple of guys in the band golf. I've golfed with Morgan, the drummer before. I know he golfs, and I think maybe the bass player. So, we could maybe do some golf and some days off.
0: Are you good at golf, or is it more mini golf? I mean, like, are you good?
1: Yeah, no, I'm legit into the golf. I golf a lot. So,
0: oh, cool.
1: I got a single digit handicap. So I wouldn't say sometimes I'm not good, but I'm getting better.
0: It's life. There are going to be good days and bad days. Yeah, and it just depends on when they get you. And growing up in Canada, you don't get a lot of time to go outside and play golf. So, you know, it's probably something you learn, you picked up later.
1: 100%. I learned it on tour. We had like a couple dudes who were like, let's go play golf. And then it was like 4 or 5 of us would just go golf on days off, and we all sucked. And slowly but surely, I kept with it for years. It's been like 20 years, I think.
0: Wow.
1: 15 years, maybe? 15 years of playing golf, yeah.
0: Good for you. No, it's nice. And it's nice to have an outlet where you're in between, you know, tour. It's hectic on a tour. People don't realize it's a lot of living out of a suitcase. It's a lot of wear and tear on your body, keeping your vocals in shape. You need to let off some steam, and golf is relaxing.
1: Yeah, that's the big thing is it's long. The tours are sometimes long, and they can get a little weird. You do hit a wall. Everyone hits the wall. It's like a marathon. So everyone's like, well, I'm going to run this marathon, it's, you know, 26.2. And I'm like, well, you hit, what is it, 20-mile wall? It's the same with touring. Yeah. You hit like a 5 week, you hit the wall, and then you're like, everyone sucks.
0: What do you do everybody to get over sucks. That? I mean, what's what do that? You do? I mean, what do you do to get over that kind of hump?
1: I mean, it's just you start looking forward to the days off, which is sad because we love playing. Like sometimes we'll have days off and we'll be like, man, I'm so bored. Why don't we just play a show? And honestly, it gets to the point where the days off are for the crew. They're not for the band. They're for the crew because they work so hard that like they need days off because by the end of the tour, they're destroyed. It's not necessarily for us or my voice. It's for the crew. But yeah, what do we do? Yeah, I think a lot of camaraderie. We hang out on days off. You think sometimes you just go to your hotel room and you never see anybody again. Some people do, but we always do like dinners. There's a chat. Who's in for steak? Who's in for dinner? We're going to this place. We're going to this pub. We're going. And so you just hang out. I think it's great because us and our crew are just really tight. And so we spend a lot of time on and off the stage together.
0: Mm-hmm. And I think maybe on your downtime, you need to think about resurrecting. One of the interesting things I learned about you back in 2012, you had this web series kind of before people were doing this really on the, you know, doing things on the internet where you would go around like on a tour, New York City and Santa Monica and all these places. And you would ask people, like if they would recognize you, and it was called You Don't Know Me. And you found a lot of very interesting people, to say the least. I think you need to do this again.
1: Yeah, a lot of fans want me to do it again. So, I've done it in New York City, London, L.A. I think I've done three. And there's so much work. A lot of people are like, it's so funny. I'm like, it's 8 hours, and they get like 5 minutes of clips because you're really you're trying to find some kooky people. You're trying to find people that have something worth saying or aggro or, you know, and sometimes you just ask people and they just keep walking and keep walking, you know?
0: Oh yeah. Yeah.
1: But, me and the producer, we were at Buckingham Palace. He's like, just go walk up there and just walk in and say, you have an appointment to see the queen. And I'm like, dude, we're going to get a machine gun. I walked up there with a microphone. And the guy immediately saw me and was like, that was it. It was over. Shut it down.
0: Yeah.
1: And we had to leave like the premises. We weren't allowed to be on there. And I'm like, He's like, just run in there. It's not happening. So, of course, they would always try to like poke me to do silly things. But it was a lot of fun. If people don't know what it is, I would just go out to people on the street and be like, do you know me? Do you know who I am? And no one did. Yeah. Anywhere.
0: Once. No, you found one. You did find a few. To be fair, you did.
1: But I should resurrect it because, like, people like, you should come to my city and do it. We'd be in Russia or somewhere or, like, Paris, somewhere, like, in a city with a lot of people. So I could resurrect it. We do have a lot of tour dates coming up. And we're going back to Europe, so it could do it in Amsterdam. We're going to be in Paris.
0: You are, yeah.
1: It'd be fun. It is a lot of work, and it's, like, because you have to try to, like, get something out of people, and it's, like, it's an all-day thing, so, but... Yeah, it'd be fun content.
0: Okay. I think this is a good experiment. I think you go right outside of your show right before and go like maybe, I don't know, a quarter of a mile, maybe down, maybe if there's like something next door and do it there. That would be a very interesting experiment to see if those people would recognize you outside of the stage environment.
1: Yeah, well, I always try to go somewhere where it had nothing to do with music. So like you'd ask. Yeah. Like a pedicab driver or someone working at some sort of like, you know, one of those like stands in New York City. And they're just just like rude. Get away from me.
0: Oh, yeah. You know,
1: it's always people that just like have no, they don't even care. They don't even want to look up.
0: No.
1: There's some good comedy. It's all about comedy. I definitely think I should bring it back. I think it'd be fun.
0: All right. I think so.
1: You did it.
0: Yes. I'm going to motivate you. I'm going to be your muse. And you're going to have to come to New Jersey and Philadelphia. That's where we are. So you'll have to come there and I'll be your first victim. And I'll just act. I'll pretend whatever you tell me to do. I'll just pretend. You know, you just tell
1: me. That'd be great. Well, we need some of that, too, because if we don't get the content we need, we have to start making stuff up.
0: It's true. That is now there. That sums up reality TV for it's you TV. Right yeah, there exactly. In a nutshell. I've never heard a better description of reality TV right there.
1: Yeah. Exactly what it is.
0: So you're coming out, you have this new single. I know that you're going to have this forthcoming album. I don't think you have a drop date like for the album yet, but you're releasing songs as you go through the tour, correct?
1: Yeah, we do have it. We're doing two EPs rather than one full length, which has been a blessing because I think we can actually choose better songs. No offense to us, but like when you make an album, you make it all at once. And so you go record 13 or 12 songs and like three are good and the rest are like, meh. So now we record six and six. The first EP comes out September 4th. And then awesome. The second one, I think we don't have a street date yet, but I think we're thinking March.
0: Awesome. So March, September. So. Awesome. Very, yes. Very cool. All right. You're going to have to update us again and I will update everybody. But in the meantime, I want everyone to visit theoryofficial.com to check out the upcoming tour dates on the Dead 7 tour. Listen to the new single Barricade, pick up cool merch, and just stay connected to everything that is Theory of a Dead Man and the wonderful Tyler Connelly.
1: Well, thank you for having me. It's been a blast.
0: Hey guys, that is all the time we have for today. I would like to thank my guest, the wonderful Tyler Connelly of Theory of a Dead Man. Check out all of our other interviews at thescenewithdoreen.com. And on behalf of Matt, myself, and the rest of the Scene with Doreen crew, see you next week.

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1: 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Once again, it is a pleasure to have you with us this morning. And now let's begin today's program.
2: Good evening, everyone. Welcome to eBible Fellowship's New Open Forum program. 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And I'll try to respond by going to the Bible to find the answer, if possible, to your question. And the Bible is the holy word of God. There is nothing like it. Nothing in the world can compare to the Bible. Which is why we lift it up and why we want to spend so much time considering it and studying it. Let's go to our first caller tonight. Welcome to our open forum program. Please go ahead with your call.
3: Chris, how are you?
4: I have a question there about Eden. The Garden of Eden. The caller asked a question about this a couple of weeks ago. He referred to Ezekiel 31 about the trees, but it's probably too many verses to go to, so I'll just quote my own. Could you read Genesis 3:23, please?
2: Right, Genesis 3. And verse 23. Therefore, Jehovah God sent him forth from the Garden of Eden to till the ground from whence he was taken. So he drove out the man, and he placed at the east of the Garden of Eden cherubims and a flaming sword, which turned every way to keep the way of the tree of life.
4: Yeah, so I'm looking at Eden there, and it comes under two Strong's numbers, and but they're both the same Hebrew number. They both have the same Hebrew letters, but they're two different Strong numbers. I don't know why Strong's did that, but one is kind of used in the negative, and the other is used in the positive. I notice like in Ezekiel, where that caller called. So my question is, can you compare that to Daniel, two verses in Daniel, Daniel 7:12, and if you wouldn't mind going 12 to 14.
2: Okay, Daniel 7:12. As concerning the rest of the beast, they had their dominion taken away, yet their lives were prolonged for a season in time. I saw in the night visions, and behold, one like the Son of Man came with the clouds of heaven and came to the Ancient of Days, and they brought him near before him, and there was given him dominion and glory and a kingdom that all people, nations, and languages should serve him. His dominion is an everlasting dominion which shall not pass away, and his kingdom that which shall not be destroyed.
4: And I think the same type of language is used in Ezekiel 31 or 32, whatever they call it. But that word for a season and a time, that word time there is the same.

0: more to Eden that you read earlier. The exact same Hebrew letters, except for the vowel points. And if you couldn't mind reading another verse there where it's found, Daniel 7:25, please.
1: 25. And he shall speak great words against the Most High, and shall wear out the saints of the Most High, and think to change times and laws, and they shall be given into his hand until a time and times and the dividing of time.
0: Again, that I think believe that points to the end of the church age, but the times and dividing is the exact same word as Eden, and I believe the fourth verse you read in Daniel ties to the death of Satan, and this verse here ties to the end of the church age, or 1994. So I'm just wondering if time is somehow related to Eden, the downfall of Eden, and the where Eden becomes a curse. And also, this word, now Strong's doesn't tie these words together, because I've noticed sometimes Strong's, if they can't make sense of it, they don't tie them, even though they're the same Hebrew words. But it does tie time back to Ada. And if you wouldn't mind reading about Ada, she's the second woman mentioned in the Bible. She's found in Genesis 4:20 and 21. Or you could start at 19 if you don't mind. 19 to 21. Then I just sum up the question, please.
1: Okay. Genesis 4:19. And Lamech took unto him two wives. The name of the one was Ada, and the name of the other Zillah. And Ada bare Jabal. He was the father of such as dwell in tents, and of such as have cattle. And his brother's name was Jubal. He was the father of all such as handled the harp and organ. And Zillah, she also bare Tubal-Cain, an instructor of every artificer in brass and iron. And the sister of Tubal-Cain was Naamah. And Lamech said unto his wives, Ada and Zillah, hear my voice. My eyes went off. I wasn't done reading. Hear my voice, ye wives of Lamech, hearken unto my speech, for I have slain a man to my wounding and a young man to my hurt.
0: Yeah, so I'm just looking at that Jubal, Ada was the father of, or the mother of Jubal, and that ties to Jubilee. He was the, who made harps and stuff like that. So it seems, it's curious how time in Daniel ties to the Jubilee in 1994. And indirectly, Strong's does connect this to 5078, which is the same Hebrew as Ada. It's the verb to deck yourself in ornaments. And that's what this word Ada is. So it does seem like there's a tie in there, or what you think, between time and the downfall of Eden. Or
1: Eden is, it's a, of course, a historical parable that is kind of foretelling or prefiguring much of God's plan throughout time, which will be he will have a people, or he will have an outward representation of his kingdom on the earth, and he will put his word within that outward representation. He will test the people that are tasked with keeping up the outward representation of the kingdom of God, maintaining it and being faithful. It's always, they must be obedient. They have to be faithful. And we see throughout the history of the Bible that man always fails. And when he fails, he's cursed. the outward place that represented God's kingdom is destroyed or just no more, and man is driven out. So that's what we see with Adam there in Genesis 3, that God sent him forth from the Garden of Eden. And also in verse 24, so he drove out the man. And then he placed at the east of the Garden of Eden cherubims and a flaming sword which turned every way to keep the way of the tree of life. Now, what we find, verse 24 helps us to understand the Garden of Eden is similar to Jerusalem or Judah or similar to the church, because the failure of Adam and Eve and their being driven out is like the failure of Israel, and Christ cursed the fig tree. What happens here? Man is cursed. The ground is cursed. The Garden of Eden is abandoned, and they're kicked out. Same thing with Israel. The time to leave Israel, when the test is complete and they fail, then you have to leave Israel and the New Testament churches form. Then God does the same thing with the church at the time of end. Each entity is trusted with the word of God, fails the test. The church also fails the test, and God commands his people to come out. You have to leave the churches and congregations. We also see that there's two Edens. There's two Edens. As far as the one that Adam and Eve are driven out from, that would be the earthly Eden, that again is spiritually similar to Israel, the political entity of national Israel, spiritually similar to the corporate church, the church that's on our street corners, you know, the external visible church. But there is a spiritual Eden or the heavenly Eden, and that's where it says he drove out the man. That's the earthly Eden, and placed at the east of the Garden of Eden cherubims, not in this this place that's now it's abandoned, and it's come to the area that God roped off. This is the Garden of Eden. I want you to till the ground. That's done. When we read of the cherubims, it's not speaking of the cherubims standing guard at that place that is now desolate, but it's speaking of the kingdom of God, the actual kingdom of God, just like two Jerusalems, earthly Jerusalem, heavenly Jerusalem, two churches, earthly church, heavenly church, two Edens, and the flaming sword, which turned every way to keep the way of the tree of life. Where is the tree of life? Well, it's Christ. It's Christ in heaven, in the kingdom of God. And in order to get to the tree of life, to enter into heaven, one has to go through the flaming swords, the wrath of God, and Jesus accomplished that. And we obtain salvation by his grace. So that's all spiritual, and it's similar to, actually, spiritually, it's identical to Zechariah 14, where we find, it says in verse 1, or verse 2, "For I will gather all nations against Jerusalem to battle, and the city shall be taken, and the houses rifled, and the women ravished." That's earthly Jerusalem. In the same verse, it continues, "And half of the city shall go forth into captivity, and the residue of the people shall not be cut off from the city." That last city that's mentioned is the spiritual city, New Jerusalem, that is above the, where God dwells in the kingdom of heaven. And the elect are not cut off. When God ended the church age and made the church desolate because they had failed the test concerning his word, and we were driven out, we came out of the earthly Garden of Eden, the earthly church, yet the true children of God, we still had our citizenship in the eternal church or the heavenly Jerusalem. And that's the idea. So when we read of Eden in various places in the Bible, we have to think, well, this could be Israel, this could be the church, this could also be a picture, as I mentioned before, when God sent the latter rain to the nations. Wherever the word goes and people are entrusted with the word, that becomes like the Garden of Eden. The word it only was in that garden regarding that tree. Thou shalt not eat. And then the word was within Israel. That became like the Garden of Eden. The word was within the churches and congregations. That became like the Garden of Eden. Then God sent the word to the nations outside the churches. Within the churches, it was desolation, not a Garden of Eden. But out there in the world, it was just bountiful blessings as rain, spiritual rain of the word of God fell from heaven, and people were being saved and so forth. So it can get a little, it's not really that difficult, given the, we just look at the context, and normally the context would reveal when we read of the Garden of Eden that which entity is in view, or it could be, is it the eternal kingdom of heaven?
0: But it seems like it's locked in with time and judgment. All this.
1: Where's Israel now? Where's the Garden of Eden? Time ran out. Where's Israel? Time ran out. Yeah. Where's the church? Time ran out. So if it would have any relationship to time, it would be that, you know, on earth, when God establishes these outward representations, they're temporal. They're temporal.
0: Would that explain why time is the same as Eden? Or that was basically what I was getting at. And also, you mentioned two Edens there. There's also in Genesis 4, there's two Lamechs, there's two Methuselahs, and they came, one Lamech in Genesis 5 rested in Noah, and the other Lamech was the father of the Jubilee, which ties to Jubal, the maker of harps. So it seems like there was a division there that relates to time in Daniel as well. Because this word time is only found in the book of Daniel. It's not all throughout the Bible. So, and I know you're studying the book of Daniel right now, so I'm just curious how time relates to Lamech, who was running to and fro through Cain. He was going through to and fro the land of Nod, which means, and the other Lamech, his descendants was resting in Noah, because Noah means rest.
1: I don't know about that.
0: Yeah, okay. All right, well, it might be worth looking into it, time.
1: The time okay, part. Well, thank you for thank calling you. And sharing. And let's go to the next person on the phone tonight. Welcome to our program. Please go ahead with your call.
2: Hi, Chris. On last Sunday, somebody mentioned about the Bible written in all in Hebrew. That was the first time I ever heard that. So it made me wonder, why did God change from Hebrew to Greek? In the New Testament, is there a spiritual reason behind it?
1: I don't know if we can say there's a spiritual reason. There could be, you know, maybe just the change from using Israel and Hebrew was their language to the churches and congregations, it would seem to be wise for the Lord to change the language for the gospel in the New Testament to go along with the change of people, the change of program regarding his use of Israel. And now, the early church, there were many Jews, but over the course of the New Testament church age, overwhelmingly far more Gentiles came in. And God does even refer to Gentiles in the New Testament as Greeks. So the use of the Greek language would identify with the Gentiles, where the use of the Hebrew language would identify with the Jews. When Jonah was on board the ship and they asked him, "What is thine occupation?" He said, "I am a Hebrew." So it's not just a language, it is a people. And it would help to kind of make the point, I'm done with my association with the nation of Israel. Of course, again, the Lord still saved Jew and Gentile, far more Gentiles in the New Testament era, just due to the fact, you know, when you think of the number of Jewish people in the world, relatively few million. And you think of the number of the Gentiles, that's all the other nations. And there's billions. And out of that, God saved his people. Let's say this great multitude would overwhelmingly be more Gentile than Jew. And it was just something that would accomplish severing the relationship, or another thing along those lines. When God was done with Israel, he was done with Israel. That's why Christ cursed the fig tree. As far as them as representatives of his kingdom, as far as saving people within that religious system of Israel, he finished. The only thing the Lord kept in reserve was using them as an end time sign as they came back together again in 1948 to return to the land. And that is a signpost. As it says in Matthew 24 and in Mark 13, I'll read from Matthew 24, where the Bible says in Matthew 24, verse 32, "Now learn a parable of the fig tree. When his branch is yet tender and putteth forth leaves, ye know that summer is nigh." Summer is harvest. And over in, I think it's Luke 21, we also have a reference to the fig tree. It says in Luke 21, now I'll start in verse 25, "And there shall be signs in the sun and in the moon and in the stars and upon the earth, distress of nations with perplexity, the sea and the waves roaring, men's hearts failing them for fear and for looking after those things which are coming on the earth, for the powers of heaven shall be shaken, and then shall they see the Son of Man coming in a cloud with power and great glory. And when these things begin to come to pass, then look up, and lift up your heads, for your redemption draweth nigh. And he spake to them a parable. Behold the fig tree and all the trees, when they now shoot forth, ye see and know of your own selves that summer is now nigh at hand. So likewise ye, when ye see these things come to pass, know ye that the kingdom of God is nigh at hand. The kingdom of God, summer, is nigh at hand. Close at hand, very near. 1948, 40 years before the end of the church age, 1988, and the beginning stage of the end of the world with judgment that would begin at the house of God and then transition to judgment on all the earth. Israel is typified by the fig tree, and so is the church. But here it's Israel primarily in the first instance, Israel, when the fig tree is in leaf. And when Jesus came to the fig tree, we find there was no fruit. In Matthew 21, it says in verse 19, and when he saw a fig tree in the way, he came to it and found nothing thereon but leaves only, and said unto it, let no fruit grow on thee henceforward forever. And presently the fig tree withered away. When he came to the fig tree, he found no fruit, just leaves. The fig tree in leaf in the context of the time of the end, because Matthew 24, Luke 21, Mark 13, they're all parallel, where Christ is answering the disciples' question, what shall be the sign of thy coming and the end of the world? And a sign of Christ's second coming and a sign of the end of the world is Israel becoming a nation amongst the nations of the world once again. This was basically the first major indicator. You know, we talk about various indicators, various signs that tell us we're at the end of the world. There is the multiplication, the abounding iniquity of the people of the world, which is spoken of in Matthew 24. There is the apostasy of all Christian churches, which is spoken of in Matthew 24. There is the gay pride movement that God refers to in Romans chapter 1, where he will give man up to these things. And another big signal flag is Israel becoming a nation once again after about 1900 years. 1900 years they've been scattered to the nations. And then they just happened to come back to the land in that year, 1948, that I've mentioned before, is part of a series of 85 years, starting in 1877 BC, all the way to 1948, and from 1948 to 2033, the last leg of 85 years. And it's something that even the churches at that time, and that was during the church age, they got very excited when Israel came back into the, or was a nation again. And a lot of their excitement was due to erroneous doctrinal understanding of the significance of Israel. But they realized this has to do with a lot of scripture, a lot of passages in the Bible. And here we are. Here we are approaching ever closer to the very end of all things. And we see the condition of the world. And we find when God is dividing the world at this time, that Israel is right in the thick of things. right in the thick of the whole discussion, and for a significant period of time now, going back at least a couple of years, where they're a major part of the nations that are pulling this way and pulling that way in this division.
2: Yes, I see that. So it's like a signaling, a change when he changed it from Hebrew to, it's like another signaling of something, pointing to something.
1: Well, another, you know, I would say, yes, okay, God used Hebrew. He used the Jewish prophets. And well, even with the New Testament, they're Jews. So that's not the issue, but it helped the church. It helped the church to see a distinction.
2: Yeah.
1: From Israel and its prophets and the Old Testament, when they were the people of God, to the churches and congregations, and that Christ has spoken the word to them. And it can also be God making it more difficult, more complex. You can't just learn Hebrew to you know, really, as men of old, who were way more intelligent, I think, or more diligent, and more brilliant, with the original languages of the Bible and other languages, it's not an easy thing even today with all the Bible helps. Imagine not having any Bible helps, and they did a lot of good work. If the whole Bible was one language, it would have been easier. It would have been easier let's say 1 Corinthians is in Hebrew, and it's using a Hebrew word like Isaiah, and that's the same word, and this is the word of God. So we would have that relationship, and that, you know, that's probably part of the idea why some people want to translate the Greek New Testament into Hebrew, because they think they'll have that kind of relationship with the Old Testament, but they won't, because it's not the same thing. God didn't speak, and all scripture is inspired by God. God breathed. He didn't divinely inspire Hebrew for the New Testament. He divinely inspired the Greek. And that's what we have to deal with. And it does complicate things. Where, okay, here's a word here, and or we want to find, well, what's the Old Testament equivalent? And maybe there's a verse in the New Testament that quotes a verse from the Old Testament, and then we can say, yeah, all right, now this word is quoted, so that would be the Greek equivalent. But it doesn't always work out that way, and so that can just make Bible study more difficult. And we have to remember that's one of the characteristics of the Bible. God hides himself. Christ spoke in parables not to make it easier for people to understand. If he wanted to make it easy for people to understand, he would have spoke plainly all the time. He would have spoke literally. I'm going to speak now, and this is exactly what I mean. That's much easier than, you know, the kingdom of heaven is like, and it's to add a level of complexity, difficulty, so that the people of God will be given the desire to dig in, to put the work in, to search things out, and God will work through that and open their eyes, he will give, as they ask Christ, why do you speak in parables? Because it's given unto you to know the mysteries. Now, it's not given to us, you know, with a wave of the hand when you become saved. Oh, now you know all the mysteries of the kingdom of God, it doesn't work that way. It's through study. It's through time and effort and diligence that the Lord, who is moving within us to will and to do those things, also at the same time, because we're one of his children, opens up our eyes. And the natural minded, they are largely ignorant of the riches lying below, like buried treasure. And they, for the most part, stay on the surface. And when, yeah, they realize Christ spoke in parables, but they don't really get the significance of that, that he's God and he wrote the Bible. And this means that he's teaching us how to understand all the Bible. So yeah, it having a Greek New Testament and a Hebrew Old Testament, it doesn't make it easier. But it's all according to God's perfect will that he designed it that way. And so we know it's for the best. But we also know that it will not make it easier for someone to say, well, I'm going to use a translation of Hebrew for the New Testament. So I can have the whole Bible in Hebrew, and they're not a Hebrew speaker. You know, that's one thing if it's someone in Israel or someone who is a Hebrew speaker. It's their language, just like we have English. So the Greek is translated to English. That's fine. Or Chinese or Spanish or Hebrew, if that's a person's language. But for, let's say, an English speaker like myself to take the Greek New Testament and say, I'm going to actually use a Hebrew translation of the Greek New Testament so that I can better understand. Because, you know, the Jews that the Lord used to write the New Testament were Jews, and their language was Hebrew. And that doesn't matter. It's not them. It's God. It's God's word. And it's silly. It makes no sense. It's adding extra burden upon something that's already, it's complex and difficult enough just to go to the original word of God and with our own language translation. But now I'm going to have it in another language, and then I'll translate that language into my English language, and you're going to lose quite a bit. And it's just unnecessary unless people are trying to avoid actual Bible study. Maybe that's the point behind it, you know, so you never have to really get to what the Bible's saying. You're always talking about trying to lay out the text of the Bible, or lay out, this is how we study the Bible. You never get to actually studying the Bible. Well, we don't have time for that. We don't have time at all. The time for it would have been prior to May 21, 2011. If the Lord wanted his people, if he wanted us to know something very critical and important, something that would help Bible study in helping the children of God have a better grasp on the spiritual things of the Bible, it would have came forth at that time. It's not going to happen now. Now it's a waste of time.
2: Thank you so much.
1: You're welcome. Thank you for calling and sharing. And let's go to the next caller tonight. Welcome to our open forum program. Please go ahead with your call.
3: Hi, Chris. I have a question, but I just wanted to share a verse that might relate to the previous caller, and that's Romans 1:16.
1: Romans 1:16. Romans 1:16, for I am not ashamed of the gospel of Christ, for it is the power of God unto salvation to everyone that believeth, to the Jew first, and also to the Greek.
3: Yes. I was just thinking maybe that would relate.
1: Yeah, go ahead.
3: No, you go ahead. Yeah. I was just thinking that it just reminded me of like the Old Testament, the New Testament, how God used the Jews. But then as we got to the New Testament era, the gospel went out to the Gentiles.
1: Mm-hmm. Well, this phrase, Jew first, then to the Greek, it's actually found twice in Romans 2. And it identifies with judgment and also with salvation. It says in Romans 2 in verse 9, tribulation and anguish upon every soul of man that doeth evil, of the Jew first and also of the Gentile. And we can understand that, you know, judgment begins at the house of God, but that's spoken of in Jeremiah. If I begin to bring judgment on the city called by my name, the Jews, but they typify the church. So the Jew first is a reference to God's judgment on the churches first, and also of the Gentile, that would be the people, the nations, the world. So God establishes that pattern with judgment, Jew first, tribulation, and we know two tribulations. Tribulation of the Jew is the great tribulation judgment on the church. Tribulation of the Gentile is the judgment beginning May 21, 2011. But it's also true in verse 10, but glory, honor, and peace to every man that worketh good, to the Jew first and also to the Gentile. So this is glory, honor, and peace. Christ is our peace. Peace is salvation. You don't get peace without salvation. So just as judgment had a sequence, so does salvation. Jew first, we follow the same understanding. Church first, the early rain, first fruits. Then Gentile, latter rain, and the great multitude of the nations. Now, I understand what you're getting to, that back here in Romans 1:16, I'm not ashamed of the gospel of Christ, for it is the power of God unto salvation to everyone that believeth, to the Jew first. That's good, because the gospel is the Bible. It is the truth of the Bible in proper time and season. And the Old Testament did come first in order. And also to the Greek, the gospel came, the New Testament was given in Greek, and the gospel went to the nation. So yeah, I think that would apply.
3: Okay, and because we're almost out of time, I'll save my question, but also there's one last passage. 1 Corinthians 1:23 also mentions the Jews and the Greeks.
1: 1 Corinthians 1:23 and 24. Well, I'll start in verse 21. For after that, in the wisdom of God, the world by wisdom knew not God. It pleased God by the foolishness of preaching to save them that believe. For the Jews require a sign, and the Greeks seek after wisdom. But we preach Christ crucified, unto the Jews a stumbling block, and unto the Greeks foolishness. But unto them which are called, both Jews and Greeks, Christ the power of God and the wisdom of God.
3: Yeah, I always thought it was interesting because it seems like here it's saying like the Jews, like the Greeks were more like, I guess the modern like atheists today, where they had like worldly wisdom, whereas the Jews were more religious. And so when it says and unto Greeks foolishness, like they just viewed the Bible is that kind of the idea?
1: Yeah, I'm not sure of this, but maybe we could understand it. Unto the unsaved in the churches, or Jews, you know, who were once the people, the Jews, we have to remember a proverb. According to 1 Kings 9, verse 6, God turned them into a proverb. and they represent the church. So when it's making reference to the Jews and the Greeks, here it could be those unsaved within the churches and congregations. This is speaking of the true gospel, Christ crucified, unto the Jews a stumbling block. So the true gospel, you know, when Hebrews chapter 6 tells us about the end time church coming under the judgment of God, and that's why they'll not be able to be brought to repentance. They're like briars and thorns, and you can follow briars and thorns, and it'll lead you to the apostate church, to the unsaved within the congregations. Well, there where God is speaking, just lost my train of thought there. We have such a delicate grip on our mind. It's like here today, gone tomorrow. Well, I can't remember what I was going to say, but yeah, it's gone.
3: Okay, no worries.
1: So, yeah. All right, well, thank you. Thank you for calling and sharing. And I would like to thank everyone for joining us and sharing your questions and comments, and especially the Bible verses we had a chance to read and consider. But we have come to the end of our time at this point. May you have a good night, and may the Lord's perfect will be done.
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1: Hey there, everybody. This is Miles from the Motor Crew. 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Every Thursday at noon, I, along with Tony Kasser, Pat Colburn, and Mikey Troiano, we sit there and we just talk about whatever we're talking about this week. We love our machines and we hope you want to come join us. So, once again, 12 o'clock every Thursday. Come see us.
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0: yourself and your pathway?
1: Yeah, so I grew up in Montgomery County. I'm from Norristown. I went to Norristown High School. I take a lot of pride in that. Went to Rutgers on a Division I wrestling scholarship. Came back to Philly. Went to Temple for law school. I went at night. A lot of people don't know, but the Temple Owls are named the Owls because they were night walkers, and it was originally a night school.
0: I did not know that. That's fantastic. Yeah,
1: a lot of people don't. Then I clerked at a large personal injury firm in the city while I was there. I came over to work with John and Rich, 15, 16 years ago, and here we are today.
0: So very interesting, Ryan. So you're wrestling, right? So I played football and I coached high school football. And I will say this, wrestling practice, I went to Penn Charter for 1 year and the coach wanted me to wrestle, makes football practice seem like a skip in the park. Okay. I remember, so I had one match in my whole entire life. I write about it every year, by the way, because it was with my friend Peter Wartawi, who passed away in 9/11. And I got out there, the toughest 47 seconds of my life. Okay, yeah. I was tied up in some pretzel, man. It was crazy. So I got all the respect in the world. A Division I wrestler, yeah. That's some pretty awesome stuff. And we do, by the way, you know, you take that background in sports and the success you've had. Before we get into anything else, talk about how that competitive nature has impacted your career as an attorney and you know, those intangibles that, you know, you get with sports.
1: Yeah, so I think, you know, wrestling really cultivated a survival and a never give up process that, you know, I've taken to law. I'm sure a lot of attorneys will tell you and wrestlers will tell you, you know, I don't remember many of my wins, but I can tell you, I remember every single loss I had. They're the ones that keep you up at night. They're the ones that you strive to overcome. And, I mean, think about what you just said. You remember your only match.
0: But I will tell you this, in all seriousness, though, absolutely. Like, in other words, so having played sports, and I talk about it a lot, if you're going to play sports and you're going to be competitive and successful like yourself, it's a risk. And the risk is, you know, you're going, you know, there, you know, if it's anything like life, you're going to have them losses. I remember our last game, my senior year, another 10 years, my therapist says I'm going to make a breakthrough, right? In other words, we lost in overtime. You're 100% right. I never forgot. You know what I mean? Those are the things I imagine in a sense. But it's what you know, you can either let it tear you down or make you what you are. And, you know, you as inspiration. And I imagine, you know, that competitive nature stands with you with the law.
1: Yeah, so I really didn't start wrestling. I got a late start. I started eighth grade, and then I actually really blossomed in college. That's usually not the case. A lot of kids start when they're young, and, you know, they peak in high school or they see burnout. And, you know, I didn't experience that. But what I can tell you is right now I coach 4-, 5-, and 6-year-olds, and, you know, we call it towing the line. And what that means is, you know, when you go out and you shake hands, you go out by yourself. It's not like any other sport, especially for little kids, where, you know, you're hiding with the 10 other kids that are playing soccer and picking their nose or picking the grass or picking the dandelions. You know, you're out there, the ref tells you to shake hands, put your foot on the line, and it's go time. And it's intimidating, you know? So I really give a lot of credit to all the kids that I coach that, you know, go out there, do it, and, you know, win or lose, it's going out and competing and strapping.
0: Absolutely. 100%. It's a really interesting conversation. I mean, you know, certainly you're out there, and so we're going to

0: talk a little bit about, well, you're a personal injury attorney, okay? And what I love about what you do is it's about accountability, okay? And representing your clients and keeping those who cause negligence accountable, okay? So what specialties, we're going to talk about auto accidents and also some auto insurance, which is, in my opinion, I mean, what when you're, especially if you're, you know, you like sports, you're watching every game, it's got a commercial on there about, you know, costs, not about personal injury protection or anything like that, but about, so we advocate there, but talk about the areas of the law that you, you know, in, that, that encompass personal injury that you practice.
1: So we really primarily concentrate on trucking and busing crashes. I believe we have the largest bus verdict in Pennsylvania. We had an 8-week trial recently with against one of the larger bus companies in Philadelphia. We also do a lot of catastrophic injuries. We represent two different families who lost loved ones in work construction zone incidents, one out in York and then one out in Chester County, where, you know, the construction workers unfortunately died. And then we also do serious injuries. We do limited tort where, you know, we essentially have to show to a jury that the person that I'm helping had a serious injury. So that's kind of what we concentrate on.
0: So it's interesting. I know the accident you're talking about. And that goes to show you the serious nature of the firm, because when people lose loved ones and get in devastating accidents, they're calling you guys. Let's talk about a trucking accident. Okay.
1: Sure.
0: And so what makes a trucking accident dynamic different than an auto accident dynamic?
1: So
0: car.
1: Yeah, so you have to start with, you know, the tentacles and figure out, like, who's driving the truck? You know, it's not your 16-year-old who, you know, we were talking earlier about us both having kids. And, you know, everybody knows when your kid turns 16 or 17, your insurance skyrockets. And there's reasons for that. You know, we're not talking about that. We're talking about what is supposed to be experienced professional CDL drivers who are have a higher bar, you know, than the rest of us driving our vehicles. And when crashes occur and it's their fault, you know, you start to go back and you have to, you know, play detective and figure out, why did this happen? Could it have been prevented? Was it preventable? You start there, and then you also have to take into account that, you know, these vehicles aren't 3,000, 4,000, 5,000 pounds. These are 80,000 pound vehicles that are moving at 60, 70 miles an hour. So typically the damages and the injuries that you see are much higher than what you would normally see in a car crash.
0: So when we talk about it, and we're going to stick with trucking accidents, because there's so many multifaceted. Okay. A couple, I hate to say standard, but give me some causes naturally. You know, so an example of different causes of trucking accidents.
1: A lot of driver fatigue. These truckers are usually driving at night. It's typically when there's less cars on the roadway. It's easier for them to maneuver their vehicles, and they're working on time. Everything on them is time. And it's quicker to get everything loaded to travel at night. That's why if you see it at, you know, 6 a.m., if you're on the turnpike, you're going to see truck after truck after truck because they're, you know, finishing their deliveries or their loads. And, you know, with that being said, you're going to look and you're going to see that these trucks, with the amount of time that they're driving overnight, you start to wonder, are they getting enough sleep during the day? you know, when they should be sleeping. Driver fatigue is a big one. Driver distraction is a big one, unfortunately. We see them on cell phones. We see them, you know, doing all sorts of stuff. They're in their cab for a long time. They're in their cab 40 hours a week, sometimes more. So, you know, they're going to look for things to occupy themselves with other than the roadway.
0: And in a truck, there's a, I guess what they call a black box, correct?
1: Yes.
0: So, and how is that, like, stereotypically that it sounds eerily like a plane? Is it the same sort of principle?
1: For all intents and purposes, it's very similar. It's an ECM, electronic control module. They also now have video cameras, VEDRs or drive cams in their system, where they have interfacing and outer facing videos. And what they do is it's supposed to capture anything going on both on the outside and the inside of the truck. They've now been integrated. It's called MVAI. And it's technology where it's supposed to use AI and then also just the standard ECM data to try and pick up things that might be off. Or when I say off, things that are off inside the truck or outside of the truck. You know, if the driver's driving too fast, if the driver's veering out of their lane, if the driver's being distracted, if the driver has their, you know, cell phone in their hand, it can pick those things up.
0: And one of the things that fascinated me, because you never really think about it until you're doing a broadcast or you're reading something about it, but of the different facets of negligence. Okay. In other words, you make a great point, the driver fatigue. And in fact, I know a workers' compensation attorney who Rich and I have actually done shows with, and this gentleman told me he actually got into workers' compensation because of driver fatigue. When he was younger, they had him do a case where somebody was driving across country at obscene hours behind the wheel. And when he fell asleep at the wheel and crashed, they fired him. And they said, and the question was, well, why'd you fire him? The judge asked the question. And he said, well, he broke company policy. What's falling asleep on the job, right? And, you know, I mean, so it's absurd. But so that's a big deal, obviously that. But there are other facets to potential, like, you know, if you're a truck is carrying a big load, a precast, all kinds of stuff. There's a ton of areas, am I correct, where there's insurance involved. Where negligence could take place. For example, the people who loaded the truck, the manufacturer of whatever materials are on a truck. Talk about that. And when there is a big trucking accident, where does the investigation start? How does that look? Okay. When you have, for example, tractor trailer driving down 95 state by state by state by state, and, you know, something happens, okay, something either flies off a truck or there's a, you know, something, you know, or there's some kind of accidents. It's not like an auto accident, typically. When I say auto, I mean car. Talk about the potential for multiple negligent parties and what your job looks like in the investigative process.
1: Yeah, I mean, the sooner that we can get on ground zero, the better. And, you know, you never want to push a client to sign you or to hire you. And, you know, we typically don't. But what we will say in the interim, hey, give me authority to go out there on your behalf and start investigating. I want to get on the scene. I have my experts out there day one with, you know, they have their drones. They're out there taking site measurements. They're looking for pieces of evidence. I'm usually out there. We'll go to the police stations, the tow yards, the defendant's location, the defendant's anything and everything. We're looking and we're turning up rocks to see what we can find. That goes from day one. And then we work backwards. We go all the way back to that time and place as to when could this have been prevented? You know, when the driver decided that he should have taken a break, but he didn't, you know, a half hour before, where they should have had a, you know, they broke a rule where they should have had a stop after 150 miles, but this crash happened at mile 223. We'll go back and we'll figure out maps, and we'll map out the entire roadway and the travel that they took and say, hey, why couldn't you stop there? Why didn't you stop here? And then we'll go further back. We'll go further back to what was that driver doing that day before? Was he getting his proper sleep like I talked about earlier? Or was he playing on his phone? Was he talking on his phone? Was he, you know, moonlighting during the day at another job? All of those things. And it really doesn't stop there. It then goes back to, well, what about when this driver was hired? You know, did the company that was the primary employer, did they take the proper protocols to ensure that he was, you know, fit to drive this vehicle? Then we'll go back and we'll say, well, where did this come from? Are they a subcontractor? Is there a bigger party involved, or is there additional parties that are involved? There's a recent Supreme Court case that came out last month, and it's slipping my mind, but it essentially allows for plaintiffs to pursue claims against brokers if they were in fact negligent in retaining or hiring the drivers or in trucking companies themselves.
0: When you're dealing with those investigations, okay, and if they are they typically also workers' compensation cases?
1: Well,
0: if the driver gets hurt, because you know, there's a couple different.
1: That's what I was going to say. So typically, I'm representing the people that were hurt as a result of the driver or the truck's negligence or recklessness. So the truck driver might have a workers' comp claim. I'm not representing him for that. I would get that file, and that would obviously have other information that I would want or need related to my crash. Was he fit? What did his medical records say? What were his medical records before? When was the last time he saw a doctor? When was the last time he was at an eye doctor? Is he have good vision? Is he fit for duty? Things like that. So there is a workers' comp element, especially with my clients themselves who were injured while working as construction workers, or if they were, you know, on the clock themselves. They're intertwined together.
0: And unless your truck, your trucker was driving his truck through a green light and somebody T-boned him. Okay. At that point, you may represent that trucker, correct?
1: Yes. Yeah. We represented truck drivers who were also victims or not the culpable party, and were able to get them compensation for their bodily injury. And they were also entitled to a workers' comp claim as well.
0: Okay. So, having said that, you guys have a vast record when it comes to, success representing individuals. And, you know, obviously when it comes to trucking accidents, I'm sure there's so many catastrophes since I've been doing the broadcast. Now, every time I see a truck on the road, and I have a lot of respect, just like you do, of our truckers, and we have some great Teamsters and all that. But those are big things. You know, there's a lot of what happens when you have a situation where something falls off a truck? Okay. And how do you investigate, you know, that situation? And maybe the other individual was a pedestrian. Now you're in a situation where, you're not only dealing with, a trucking accident or whatever you want to call it, but you're dealing with, something that fell off of a truck. Okay. And who were the faulty parties at that point? How do you investigate that?
1: Yeah. So those are interesting cases. Because again, it's not your standard, like, hey, he ran a red light, or hey, he didn't do this. But again, the first thing we got to do is we got to figure out what happened, you know, and what happened from that moment in time, you know, and we have two cases right now where one, the driver, my client, was driving behind the tractor trailer. Tractor trailer, I forget what it was hauling, but something came off of the tractor trailer and it ended up hitting my client's vehicle. My client then slammed into the barrier. Fortunately, we were able to get a tag trace on that vehicle. He ended up getting pulled over down the road. Another case of ours where the tractor trailer was actually driving in the opposite direction of my client on the turnpike. And again, something came off and I think it was actually one of their tires, but it came off and it came into his lane of travel. So he's traveling the opposite direction and the same thing hit it, ended up slamming into the barrier. That one, we had to go back and basically get footage from the turnpike for the videos of, like, you know, the prior video, and we were able to track down the tractor trailer that way. Then it goes to, well, who's responsible for, you know, administering and making sure that everything's secure? Sometimes it's the tractor trailer driver. Sometimes it's the company. Sometimes it's the person that has the actual trailer itself. But again, we leave no stone unturned with regards to, you know, getting our clients compensation from every available source.
0: And when we talk about what clients can expect when they retain the firm, these are sometimes complex cases, okay, and often catastrophic, okay. Talk about the commitment of the firm and yourself when somebody retains you. What can they expect?
1: Yeah, they can expect that we're going to, one, do everything in our power to help them. There's a lot of firms out there that, you know, they say they have 100% success rate. I would love to meet them and figure out how on earth that's possible. And, you know, it just tells me they're not taking the tough cases, because there's so many different times where, regardless of what I do or regardless of how hard we work, there's facts I just can't change. You know, if there's a low policy or if there's no money to go after, there's only so much I can do on that, but I can assure the client I am going to do everything possible within my power to get them what they're entitled to.
0: Okay. So it's a great point. And unfortunately we only have a couple of minutes left, but when it comes to insurance and commercial policies, because what percentage of these are commercial situations? I imagine a large, you know,
1: probably half.
0: Okay. So when you have a commercial situation, driver, whether it's a crash or whatever, typically, we'll talk about limited tort next time, but are you dealing with, you know, when you're dealing with large commercial companies and trucking situations that people would say, you know, would be stereotypical, which are large commercial, what type of insurances are you dealing with at that point?
1: I mean, look, it unfortunately varies from, you know, they're usually better than your typical, you know, personal policies. But I mean, I've seen commercial policies as low as $100,000. And if, you know, if you're looking at a death case or if you're looking at somebody who's quadriplegic or has very serious long-term injuries that require millions of dollars worth of future care and treatment, you know, it's a shame. And then you have on the opposite end of the spectrum, the larger trucking companies or bus companies where they're self-insured. So there's not a cap per se.
0: But you're not dealing with the limited tort situations when you're dealing with the trucking, commercial situations where there's, where it's a large truck involved, or are you, or can you be?
1: Sometimes you can. Limited tort can be tricky sometimes. Essentially what you're doing is, in exchange for a lower monthly car insurance payment, you give up your right for any pain and suffering that you would otherwise be able to seek. Now, there's exceptions to that rule. One of the exceptions is if you're hit by a vehicle that's registered out of state, and a majority of the trucks that travel through Pennsylvania are registered out of state. But here and there, they certainly, limited tort still applies. You're hit by a truck that's registered in state. But the likely another exception to limited tort is if you have a serious injury. And typically, you know, if you're getting hit by a truck, the likelihood of having that serious injury that we talked about based on the speed or the weight, it goes up significantly.
0: Exactly. Ryan, if you would, contact information if anybody would like to get in touch.
1: Sure. It is my first initial last name, Jablonski, J-A-B-L-O-N-S-K-I at oglaw.com. And they can always reach out on my cell phone, 610-256-4163. That is my personal phone. I'm happy to take any calls.
0: Ryan Jablonski, a partner at Ashraf and Gottschall. Thanks so much for joining us on the broadcast.
1: 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Have a nice week.
0: And you as well, my friend. We'll have more from the OG Law Show in just a minute.
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0: All right, ladies and gentlemen, from Ryan of Delaware Valley, welcome back to the OG Law Hour here on WWDB Talk 860. We've got a great broadcast. Ryan Jablonski was just on talking about trucking accidents, and the firm is a very diverse, outstanding personal injury firm. And shout out to Rich Gottschall, who is we got great pinch hitters in place for you on this broadcast, Rich. So I'm going to bring in Fallon Stevenson to the broadcast. Fallon, how are you?
3: Good. Thank you for having me, Joe.
0: It's a pleasure. Absolutely looking forward to this conversation. So a little bit about yourself, okay, and your pathway.
3: Sure. So I am actually on the other side of the state. I'm located in Pittsburgh. I grew up in southwestern PA, a very small little rural town about an hour south of Pittsburgh. And I've spent pretty much my entire life out here. I went to Washington and Jefferson for undergrad, and then I went to Duquesne for law school.
0: Cool.
3: So, yes. So Ryan and I actually both share in common that we are night walkers. So I went to law school at night at Duquesne, and I worked for a general contractor full time while I was going to school. So I started out in construction, oddly enough. I realized pretty quickly that was not the right pathway for me, though I loved working there, just was not my passion. And I transitioned over the next few years to healthcare. And I spent the last decade representing medical providers and healthcare institutions in Pennsylvania and West Virginia. You know, in doing so, and as I advanced in my career, I was getting more catastrophic cases, particularly a lot of birth injury. And during that time, I was having my own children, and I realized at some point, hey, I need to be sitting across the other side of the aisle. This is not for me. So while I, you know, I'm thankful for that experience because it got me here, you know, this has been my true passion, and I've loved making the change to plaintiff side.
0: And so it's interesting because that pathway is a popular pathway. Okay, you're not the first one and not the last one, of course. But there's a great benefit to your clients because you've had that experience, you know, on the corporate side, and talk about that and how you know that experience for working on the defense side has benefited your clients as a plaintiff's attorney.
3: Yeah, I mean, I think it creates a considerable advantage for our clients. I spent a lot of time being in the hospitals themselves, in, you know, different doctor's offices, learning about the technology that they have available to them, the different policies, procedures, the information that they track within those entities, how they protect it, you know, their defense tactics, how they value cases. As part of my litigation practice, I also did a lot of work with the insurance side. So I was in those meetings where we were valuing cases, and I know what they were looking at, the conversations that were helping, that they were having. So, you know, I'm able to guide our clients and give them a really fair understanding of what's going on from the defense perspective so that there's no surprises to them.
0: And you know, so medical malpractice is a very specialized area to the point where we've been doing legal radio for, you know, a long time. And it's funny because a lot of firms, if you look at their website, it says medical malpractice. And so if I'm sitting across from somebody and, you know, we're about to start a broadcast, I might say, I'll go over some things and they'll go, don't ask me about med mal, right? Because they're not really, they don't really do it. They'll refer it out to somebody like you.
3: Right.
0: But it's a specialized area. And it's to the point where there actually has to be a certification. You need to get approval. Talk about that in order to even bring a medical malpractice case.
3: Sure. So we have a requirement in Pennsylvania that dictates that you have to get a certificate of merit to bring a malpractice suit in Pennsylvania. So what that means is that the law does not require perfection, right? Doctors, nurses, medical providers are human. They make mistakes. What has to happen is there is a requirement that the medical professional do what a reasonable and competent professional in that same circumstance would do. In order to show that they didn't do that, we have to go get an expert in the same field of expertise. So a GI doctor would talk about another GI doctor to review the case and sign off and say, yes, this doctor made a mistake or didn't do what they should have done. And that's called a certificate of merit. And we are legally required to get that in order to start a civil lawsuit.
0: So what is the standard of care?
3: So it's kind of in a nutshell what I just said. So it's not perfection, right? So it's did that doctor or medical professional meet the standard, as in what would a reasonably competent physician, nurse, physical therapist, technician have done in those same exact circumstances? So again, it doesn't mean that they have to be perfect. It doesn't mean that they have to find a cure. It doesn't mean that injuries don't just happen in the natural course of events. But it means, did they do what they should have done in those specific circumstances?
0: Now, when we talk about it being a specialty medical malpractice, why is it that, you know, it is such a specialty, and that really very few firms actually do it?
3: So I think that's for a multitude of reasons. You know, I think very few firms do it because it is a very cost-intensive process. It's very expensive and time-consuming to bring a medical malpractice case. For those reasons that we just said, you have to get experts in the specialties that you are looking to join in the lawsuit to review the case. That's quite expensive to do. You know, you are paying that medical professional for their specific time and expertise, and that's a lot of cost that you front in the beginning of a case before you know whether it is one or not. Medical malpractices generally take a very long time to see to conclusion. So, you know, you might have an auto accident or a different type of case where you can resolve it potentially in a few months. The general turnaround time for a medical malpractice case is usually about 2 years if everything goes according to plan. It can also be much longer. So you're fronting costs, and then it takes a long time to get those costs back. And then as far as your question on, you know, why is it so specialized? From my perspective, it's because, you know, it really does require you to wear two hats. So you're wearing your legal hat, but you also have to be a student and learn the medicine and look at it from that perspective.
0: I was just going to say that. You know, yeah. So when you say you came from construction, what did you mean by that?
3: So I represented general contractors if they were sued in a job site accident, and then also handling some of their contract work.
0: Okay. And so when you talk about obviously medical malpractice, you mentioned it, knowing the medicine.
3: Correct.
0: Okay. I mean, that is, you know, vital when you, so, you know, talk about that process. And I guess it's just experience. Okay. But did you have any experience with medicine prior to, you know, obviously, you know, focusing on medical malpractice? I realize that personal injury is personal injury. So you're going to be, you know, obviously dealing with medicine. But this is you know, at what point did you really, you know, and what was the biggest factor in being educated on the medicine?
3: So when I first started transitioning, I did some product liability work. And in that, you know, you're looking at the person's particular injuries, you're studying their medical records, learning their history. So I started delving into it then, and before I transitioned fully into medical malpractice. I had no prior healthcare experience, so that was all new for me. I certainly agree it comes with experience and doing it over the years, but you have to really be willing to immerse yourself in the medical records and to learn. So the first thing that we do when we get a case is, okay, what procedures did this person have done? What conditions do they have? What medicines were they being treated with? And we're teaching ourselves about all of those things before, you know, we dive into what actually occurred. Because if you don't have this underlying understanding of what is going on in the records, you're never going to make sense of it, and you're going to do a disservice to the client.
0: And you're going to be cross-examining somebody, right? You need to be, I mean, that's a big part of it. So when you look at, you know, your body of work, okay, and what are the, I guess I hate to say most popular, but what are the majority of the types of cases that you may see in a year in regards to the types of medical malpractice?
3: I would say the three largest categories that we see are surgical errors. Someone goes in for a procedure and a mistake is made during the procedure and they suffer a complication. The second being a delayed diagnosis, mostly of cancer. That's another large area that we see. And then the third, I see a lot of birth injuries.
0: Okay. So, you know, people, you know, you tell people what you do, and I can sit here and have this conversation. And I talked a little to Ryan about what people can expect. You have children. Having a little bit of experience in these conversations, how do you prepare for that conversation of a family coming in? Okay. You know, maybe a surgical error that was very difficult, but let's go to the other areas, a childbirth or a cancer, a delayed diagnosis. Okay. When you're talking to somebody who's had a delayed diagnosis, you may be talking to their family, or you may be talking, they may start the case, but they may not finish it with you. How do you, let's just say a delivery room, you know, situation where something goes wrong. Okay. How do you prepare yourself in a lot of ways? You're a top professional, but you're a human being, okay? You have children. How do you prepare yourself for that? You know tomorrow the family's coming in or somebody's coming in, okay? You know, people can sit there and think about what it would be like to be a lawyer or whatever, but who would think about that though? That scenario when a family, how do you prepare for it? And how do you deal with it?
3: I think what you said is the most important, right? You're a human first. And I think when people come in for a consultation or they want to have that initial conversation, everybody reacts differently. But from my experience, the most important thing is being empathetic right? Giving them an ear, letting them voice all of their concerns, because I think particularly in medical malpractice, there is a widespread complaint of not being heard. And, you know, whether that was I was advocating for my spouse or for myself and I wasn't heard, it's making sure that they are heard at that initial visit, listening to them, understanding their issues, and then reinforcing that we are going to go to bat for them, right? And part of my preparation for that is doing the research in advance, you know, reading about them, understanding their issues, knowing who the parties are, and being able to discuss that with them in a meaningful way so that they know that we are prepared and that we're willing to go to bat for them.
0: Now, when you talk about medical malpractice and, you know, having said that, they want that empathetic person and attorney representing them, who's also, you know, passionate about the representation, but not everything is a medical malpractice case, right? And so, but you guys are vetting cases strong, you know. Talk about the process. Like, you know, you're spending money sometimes and funds at the beginning. A family comes in, you still have to vet that case. And what is there? And the type of cases we're talking about, the three types. Okay, out of that, those three types of cases. Okay, surgical mistakes. Okay, delivery room issues. And delayed, obviously a diagnosis that are delayed. How, what is the percentages that walk through the door that are actually cases?
3: Well, that's tough. You know, we take a lot of calls. From the percentage of calls that we take that we actually pursue as far as getting medical records and getting review, that's a very small percentage, 10 to 20%. From that 10, 20% that we have vetted and we think there's enough to look into, I would say 50 to 60% we actually turn into a case. We try to do a lot of workup up front so that there's no surprises after we've put something into a lawsuit. So for a medical malpractice case, there's three components that we're looking at. And part of preparing a client at that initial meeting is explaining these three components and making sure that they understand up front that we have to be able to connect those three dots before we pursue their case. And that's what we're going to spend those next few weeks to months working on. And that's, you know, identifying that the medical professional did something wrong and that it caused injuries and damages. You know, it's not enough that they were hurt. It's got to be that there was actual cause from the mistake that was made. So we're making sure that we can connect all of those dots up front before we put something into suit. And so we do take a really hard look at intakes as they come in. And any person that calls our firm or drops a message online or speaks to our intake team, I can assure you that an attorney is reviewing your information. We review them all firsthand. So we take a very hard look up front. So that's why that 10% number is so much smaller, because we're really vetting things up front from the get-go.
0: So the delivery room issues. What are the primary issues that you see when it comes to, I know you've seen the gamut, but what would be examples of some of the ones that you see more often?
3: So the primary cases I have seen are failure to monitor mom and baby's heart rate during the active stage of labor and the labor and delivery process. You know, a misunderstanding of how the equipment works, not paying attention to the monitoring system itself. And then when that goes south, not advocating and getting a C-section or expedited delivery fast enough so that the baby does not suffer a brain injury.
0: When you look at that type of a situation, okay, and so you're in the Pittsburgh area, and I wonder sometimes when cases do go, how often the cases actually go to trial, a medical malpractice case, either, you know, the percentage of what would settle and then what would potentially go to trial. What does that look like? What is a percentage of cases that might reach trial?
3: The percentage that reaches trial is actually very low. 10%, maybe less. I would say most cases resolve pre-trial. Sometimes it's on the courthouse steps.
0: Right.
3: But generally throughout Pennsylvania over the last few years, there's been a lot of what's called nuclear verdicts, which is what everybody calls a really large or explosive verdict that wasn't expected. And, you know, with the prevalence of those in the cases that we do see go to trial, I think, you know, insurance carriers and entities are more risk adverse in this current climate, and they are more inclined to want to try to enter into a resolution before going to trial. But the same can be said on the other side. People generally give the benefit of the doubt to their doctors and their medical providers. So there is a real risk on the other side to a plaintiff. So a lot of times, you know, it's a cost-benefit analysis, a risk analysis, and the decision is made to settle in advance of trial.
0: So does it matter to you when you are going to trial, where you're going to trial?
3: Yes.
0: And I say that because in Philly, people want, you know, in other words, they find that, you know, the jury of their peers is more sympathetic, you know, to the plaintiff. But I have heard that in other areas, and I don't know how it is in the Pittsburgh area, but in this particular region, you know, it seems to have, you know, people like to go to, if they're going to go to trial, they like to, what are your thoughts on that in regards to, like you said, it does matter, and talk about the west side of the state.
3: So, you know, we certainly have the same scenario that you would see on the eastern part of the state. There are venues, and that's the area wherever you would bring the lawsuit, that are certainly deemed to be more sympathetic or favorable to a plaintiff as opposed to the defendants. So, you know, we see that in Philly on the eastern part of the state. On the western part of the state, that would probably be viewed as Allegheny County. In these more rural areas or outlying counties, you don't see a plaintiff's verdict as often. And part of that is there's not as many trials in those areas. But because those particular areas are viewed as more favorable, there has been a real shakeup in where lawsuits are filed the last year or so, or the last few years. There were changes in Pennsylvania on the laws of where you can bring a lawsuit. You used to only be able to file a lawsuit in the county where the medical care occurred. That was recently changed to anywhere the defendant transacts business. So if you are a large healthcare system that has hospitals and facilities in Philadelphia and, let's say, Monroe County, you're all over the place. The plaintiff can now choose where they want to sue you, as long as it's anywhere that you transact business. And that was not the rule for a very long time.
0: When did that take place?
3: Two or three years ago. Don't quote me on that, but it's newer, but, you know, it's the last few years.
0: Yeah, it's very interesting. Is that for every type, you know, every type of plaintiff's law?
3: Yeah, so that's been traditionally the rule. And there was an exception for medical malpractice, and that was changed. So it now, providers have to be cognizant of where they are doing business and understanding that they are now subjecting themselves to venue in a different county if they do business there.
0: So a medical malpractice settlement. Okay. When does that typically, you mentioned, is it a high 90% on the courthouse steps? When does it become a potential reality? Okay. And how does that work?
3: It really varies on the players involved, truly. You know, it depends on the defense counsel. It depends on plaintiff's counsel. It depends on the insurer that's involved. You know, some carriers and defense counsels are more proactive and want to reduce risk earlier on in a lawsuit. You know, some are willing to fight it out the longer haul. It just really depends. And, you know, how they view that particular case as well. Do they think there's a likelihood that they can win on liability? Do they think they can reduce their damages at trial? There's lots of valuations going on behind the scenes that dictate whether a case might settle in the first 6 months or it's going to be on the courthouse steps. Sometimes they even settle right before a verdict comes in. You know, there's that can happen.
0: It's interesting because even as obvious as something might seem, you know, even a birthing, you know, incident, you know, how rare is it for an insurance company to just come in and say, well, you know, it was obvious, you know, that our, you know, and offer an early settlement. Does that happen in MedMal or very rarely?
3: It absolutely happens. I would say it's more the exception than the rule. It's got to be something pretty egregious on its face with significant damages that an insurer will usually take a look and want to settle it early. But it does happen. Absolutely.
0: The responsibility, we only have a couple of minutes left, but the responsibility of when there is an offer with your client, okay, and maybe it seems like, you know, a lot of money, but you know that it might not be enough, okay, because, you know, you're dealing with people that are catastrophically injured that may have passed away, number one, but really somebody who's going to live the rest of their life, you know, in a bad way, but still, it's a respectful amount. Talk about that responsibility of advising your client. I know the client ultimately makes the final decision, but of actually accepting a settlement that is good, but may not be quite where it should be.
3: So I think, you know, we work really hard at developing the relationship with the client all through the process to make these conversations a little bit easier, right? We want to be upfront as the case is developing on where we see value, expectations, and what might be a reasonable range. And keeping that open communication, setting clear expectations from the beginning allows us to have those hard conversations to say, hey, this is reasonable. We might do better at a verdict. You know, what do we want to do here? But they're not blindsided by the offer or, they trust us to move forward and make the right decision with them. You know, it's a process and we're constantly engaging with them and making sure that we're on the same page. They know what to expect. And if, you know, settlement value isn't there, that they trust us to go the distance to get them their full settlement value or verdict value.
0: So if you would, Fallon, contact information if somebody wants to get in touch.
3: Sure. So F for Fallon Stephenson, STEPHENSON at oglaw.com. And you can reach me by phone as well directly at 610-629-6562.
0: Fantastic. And one more question. When did your husband become an Eagles fan? I'm trying to remember.
3: I am going to no comment for the sake of my marriage.
0: Just kidding. Having a little fun. Well, listen, I want to thank you so much for joining us on the show. And certainly We want to thank Ryan Jablonski as well on behalf of Rich Godshell and everybody at OG Law. I want to thank our listeners for tuning in. I'm Joe Dougherty. Have a great day, everybody.
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0: Good afternoon. This is The Jam, where leadership gets real. I'm Marcus Allen. I hope you're ready to jam with us today.
1: And I'm Dr. James Smith Jr. Welcome back to The Jam every Monday right here on WWDB 860 AM. We get into, we dive into the wins, the wounds.

0: Channel 6 on a float wave. I'm like, that girl.
1: Of course,
0: that
1: your
0: girl.
1: Daughter. Come on.
0: How about yours?
1: Oh, man, I got a chance to reinforce what in my life, what is my greatest flex. It's not a house. It's not a car. It's my wife, man.
0: Ooh, man. She's listening, so be good.
1: Listen, like she gave
0: she took
1: me,
0: care. She took care of you,
1: man. She gave me this shirt. I was gonna wear it today, actually, and I forgot. It says "Greatest Dad by Par." Right?
0: Oh, snap!
1: She knows I love golf, and so I was like, "Oh, that was creative." And then, you know how I love to grill.
0: Yes, yes.
1: She
0: yes.
1: got it. It looks like a golf bag, and then it has golf grilling equipment shaped like an iron, like a wood, right? And yes. then she got me this mug that says "The Legendary Marcus Allen," and because she knows I love to work out, and so it was just like just that feeding into me during Father's Day weekend. And then we went to the beach with the family. So I had a great weekend, brother.
0: Hey, man, this was the Steve Harvey Show when they were doing Family Feud. What to do for your husband on Father's Day? I think she got number one.
1: She
0: ding,
1: got
0: ding,
1: it,
0: ding.
1: Let me tell you, so she did her homework. But you know what? Speaking of someone who does their homework, we got my friend Joe Griffith in the building today. We have
0: JG
1: a heavy
0: in the house.
1: Hitter. Oh,
0: yes.
1: My God. Like, everybody keeps talking about AI, and we went out and recruited the AI Whisperer. We got tired of people talking about it, and we said we were going to be about it. And so today's guest, he's going to talk to us not only about AI, but also about like how we operate in a world in which AI exists. We're going to talk about what this looks like from the C-suite level, because he is someone who understands what are those conversations that happen in the rooms that most of us are never in.
0: Yeah, Marcus, we've been doing this for a minute, and of course, we both read up on our upcoming guests, and we get excited for different reasons. But this AI thing, man, I'm on board, but I'm not really on board. I'm kind of, I'm not going to say ambivalent, because I contemplate that it can really help, but you know, I'm the people side. Mm-hmm. I'm the feeler. I don't say soft skills. I say people skills. Right. And I want to hear Joe talk about the integration of the two. And by the time we're finished, I want to be on board 100%. I already know you on board. You got the T-shirt, the shot glass, the hat, the refrigerator magnet. I'm a novice, and I want to, and part of it's fear.
1: Right.
0: And I want to hear Joe talk about how we can bring that to fruition. I recently came across a simple quote about AI. It said, "Artificial intelligence is the future, and the future is here." Mm-hmm. So if the future is here, how is Joe getting these C-suite folks, getting everyday folks to jump on board with the AI revolution?
1: And I would hope part of it is he doesn't look at it as a zero-sum game, right? Mm. Like, it can be both and, right? You can be good with people and also be good with AI, right? Because at the end of the day, AI is only a tool. So I don't want to jump ahead because I know Joe's going to get into all of that, but... But before we go further, I would like to like talk to people a little bit about his bias.
0: Drum roll, please.
1: Yeah, just a little bit, just a little bit. My guy Joe has spent, oh man, you're telling your age, 40 years, four decades.
0: Wow, brother old. Like, I got him by 1 year.
1: Like Kevin Hart said, damn. 40 years at the intersection of enterprise technology and the people who have to live with it. He's leading customer success engagements across Oracle, SAP, and I'm not talking about it as soon as possible, all right, and Salesforce before turning his focus to the question most executives are still avoiding. Are you actually ready for AI? As founder of Fractional C-Suite, and when he says C-Suite, he spells sweet, S-W-E-E-T.
0: Sweet!
1: Oh, my guy is sweet.
0: Two syllables.
1: Joe brings a framework built on high EQ, that's emotional intelligence for those who don't know, and high AQ, is that artificial? Adaptability.
0: Yeah.
1: Yes,
0: yeah.
1: Adaptability. Oh, I love that, Joe. To help organizations get a real return on their technology investments. His job is to show leaders the gap between where they think they are and where they actually are. Mm. That's not always a comfortable conversation, but it's the only one worth having, according to Joe. Running in parallel for 40 years, get this, man, get this. This dude has been a DJ for 40 years.
0: I wonder how many lives he saved. Last night, a DJ saved my life from a broken heart. How many broken hearts have he saved in many?
1: Oh, how many broken hearts has he had? We're going to get into that, too. But Joe has a business just for fun DJs. And so we had a lot

0: a conversation before the show started today, and he was giving us a lot of the experience, amazing experience that he's had changing people's lives through music and dance. So that same skill, different room, at 65, he's learning, he's leaning into AI when most of his peers are still waiting it out. He doesn't think that's a coincidence. Welcome to the jam, Joe Griffin.
1: Gentlemen, thank you so much. That was one. I think that's the best introduction I ever had. I was super inspired to be here today. I couldn't stop thinking about hundreds of stories I'd love to tell, which, by the way, we're here for 3 hours, right? Are we here for
2: I thought it was four. How about you, Mark?
0: It'll feel like 4 minutes. Watch.
1: I can't say enough. I think you articulated very clearly. I feel like the IT executive experience, the DJ business, and for once in my life, the fact that I'm older, not old, the fact that I'm older, I'm leaning into all three of those things. Hey, Thanks for having me today.
0: I always tell people, I'm okay getting older. I just don't want to age. You know what I'm saying? Because like I see people like you, you got that young spirit still, Joe. You don't come across, your spirit is like a 45-year-old. Now, don't take that to the bar. You talk to a lady like, I was told I look 45. I didn't say that.
2: And because I know he has the history, when he says certain things, it conjures certain thoughts. Like a second ago, he said, for once in my life, I went to Stevie Wonder. For once in my life, I
0: had
2: a song my dad used to sing. But Joe, Marcus gave your accolades, you know, your highlight reel. When I was in corporate and I would interview people, I would sit them down and I would always say, I've already read your resume. Tell me what's not on your resume. Help me see who you are without having to read information that's in front of me. So we got the highlights, but who really is Joe Griffith and how did you get to now?
1: Yeah, thanks for asking. It was really insightful. So I'm originally a South Philly boy, 18th of Rentner, St. Monica's Parish. my parents were the Rebels. We moved to West Norton back in the 60s when everybody else went over to South Jersey. But to be very frank, the upbringing was pretty rough. You know, I lost my mom when I was a kid, when I was 13 years old. My father struggled his entire life with alcoholism, including the ability to actually be a sponsor in AA and still be drinking, which is just a crazy story. And so when you wind up years later heading over to the adult children of alcoholics groups and you open up the table of contents, not for sure, knowing it's not you, I look up the table of contents and say, holy smokes here, right. This is me. Right. So overall, I think when I talk to people about my upbringing, people are often amazed and astonished, you know, that I made it through. And to be very frank with you, for a long time, I loved being considered a survivor.
2: Mm.
1: But what really freed me is when I acknowledged that I was a victim. You know, no hard feelings against my mom or my dad, but when I realized that, you know, no kid should have to go through all that, that actually changed me. You know, just embracing like, hey, no kid should have to go through that. And I think that sent me on a mission that made me an even better person. So thanks for asking. But that was the upbringing. And then I think the other thing I wanted to share was I was a big baby when I was little. I was a crybaby. I was super sensitive, and all my grades in school were great. And the little comment said, Joey is getting his crying under control. So I was super sensitive, man, right? And
2: I wish we would have went to the same school. I would have had your lunch money, dude.
0: Come on, Joe. $2.50 today.
1: I would have given it to you, man. Right. I would have given it to you. But over time, did some more research and tried to better understand what at the time was a curse, and found out that I was or am empathic, and that doesn't make me special. It just means that I feel a lot of stuff, super feeler, if you will. And so I've worked over the years to leverage that gift, and you know whether it's in the boardroom and sensing the fear around AI, or whether it's on the dance floor saying, you know, I don't think that Pink Pony Club is going to go over so well tonight.
0: Well, speaking of fear, what is your biggest fear?
1: My biggest fear, I would say that I still struggle with imposter syndrome.
0: Okay,
1: you know that I still, as much as I'm very fortunate to be recognized externally, and I work internally for self recognition, all that. It still crosses my mind once in a while, like, hey, God, you sure me? Really me? You want me to do this?
0: Yeah.
1: So I would say it's the imposter syndrome at times.
2: All right, we're going to put that wisdom under the spotlight right away. We do our question of the day, where we ask our Jam Fam, upon seeing the social media, if they have any thoughts or questions they want to share. And we have one today from Subi Brenner of Havertown, PA. Joe, here's the question she posed. What concerns you the most about the future of AI? Let me ask you again. What concerns you the most about the future of artificial intelligence?
1: To me, it's the fear based in lack of education that concerns me the most. People were fearful when computers came along. People were fearful when phones came along. People were fearful when you would transact digitally instead of face-to-face. Yeah. AI is a lot bigger issue than those innovations. But today, it still is fear-based. Most people really don't spend the time to learn what AI can and can't do for you.
2: Joe, when you said it's bigger, your eyes lit up. What created the eye emphasis when you said bigger?
1: Dr. James, what makes me worried is that 30% of kids under 30 are doomsday-ish about AI. Mm. What makes me worried is 2/3 of the executives I talk to don't see a place in their business to leverage AI for success. So there's a lot of fear out there and a lot of people not embracing the AI movement.
2: Now, Marcus is one of those executives out there. He'd be part of that 1/3 because he has two hands and a phone for AI.
0: But here's the thing, though. Let me be, because I know my daughters and I, we go through this a lot, and I talk to others about this. Some of that fear is relevant because some of the differences with AI is it's a technology that requires a lot of resources. And so what people are beginning to see, and we're going to come back on the other side of this, Joe, because I want you to speak to this. What many of our people are experiencing is they're trying to set up these AI data centers in their communities. These AI data centers are really taking away from the environment. One of the things I learned last year, I was talking to the chief technology officer at NASDAQ, Sahara, and she shared with me, she said, like, when you go into Google and you do or Yahoo, or you do one of those searches, it takes up, say, 1/10 of this energy byte. Mm. When you do it in AI, just a simple query, it's 10 times that. And so she said, so for instance, in Philadelphia, if you're on a grid that requires 15 gigawatts of energy to power all the homes, in the next 5 years, it's going to take about 12 gigawatts just to serve AI. And so there are real concerns when it comes to the environment. So I'm going to come back to Joe on the other side of that, because I know that's a very deep question. And I think it's something that our Jam Fam needs to
2: absolutely
0: hear about. But I want everyone listening to hold on. Do not move. You're listening to the Jam right here on WWDB 860 AM. And we are just getting warmed up with the uber talented Joe Griffith. I promise you, we have more extraordinary moments with this man, and we have some heart-touching moments with him as well. We'll be right back. This is The Jam. I'm Marcus Allen with my guy, Dr. James Smith Jr. Stay right there.
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5: 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Oh.

0: We getting it in. We got Kid and Play over here, Marcus and James. We getting it in.
1: Me and Joe kicking feet.
0: Dr. James Smith Jr. here with my guy, Marcus Allen. We're talking to the amazing Joe Griffith. And, you know, Marcus, most people on Sunday, they get depressed. The weekend's over. Yeah. Back to work. I'm like, the next day, we going to jam. So it's all good here. But prior to the break, you were entering into a very compelling conversation about AI. You want to pick it up?
1: Yeah. Well, first of all, let me go back to, like, Monday's my favorite day of the week. Mm. Like, for me, it's like I wake up on a Monday. It's like I get to start my week. Right? When some people are like, man, it's Monday, and they hate it. I'm like, man, it's Monday. I get to redo last week. Absolutely. You know, and do it better. But anyway, AI. So, Joe, like, what are your thoughts on that? Like, what are your thoughts on the benefits of AI versus potential environmental risk of it?
2: Yeah, let's start with the environmental risk. And certainly, your information came from a credible source.
1: Yeah.
2: I would tend to push back on that a little bit, and I wish I had those statistics with me today. The one I hear often is every time you hit enter in an AI chat, it's a bottle of water.
1: Oh.
2: And believe it or not, I had some really good statistics that said, hey, if you want to save some money, think about the water that gets spent to irrigate your favorite activity, which is golf. You know, the amount of money spent watering golf courses.
1: Don't you pick on golf, don't you? Don't you? Use another example.
2: So the data center water, it pales in comparison to what we spend to water golf courses. Sure. Mm-hmm. So I'm not at all suggesting that environmental's not an issue. It is an issue. But I don't think it's as much of an issue as it's been played out to be through the media. That's my opinion.
1: No, I hear you. Because I think about even with Elon Musk, SpaceX expedition or journey in terms of part of which I didn't know. Maybe, you know, there's so much information out of it, but I was reading up on it, was saying that part of what he's doing is he wants to ship satellites out into the orbit, and then those satellites serve as AI data centers where you get two things happening at once. You get the sun, you get the energy from the sun to power the data center, and then the data center needs to be cooled even here on Earth, and now it's in space and it's a lot cold. Is that wrong?
2: Like, are you kidding me, man? Now that is crazy.
1: Really?
2: Last year I had an opportunity to play with a three-star general for the Air Force Space Division.
1: Okay.
2: And he told me, you know, you think about space, right? That's the last frontier that it is not regulated. It's not covered.
1: Right.
2: All kinds of challenges there, but also great opportunity. So, you know, who'd have thought that maybe the next data center could reside in outer space versus taking up the local suburb park? Yeah.
1: Yeah, I you know, I'm not an Elon Musk fan, but I got to say, man, that dude right there, I'm a sci-fi kid. I'm a nerd. I went to school for computer science, technology management. I got an MBA in technology management. And so I'm on both sides of it because at the end of the day, I think technology is going to be what saves the planet, right? Mm. We just got to make sure we use it in the best way. And I think there's a great opportunity that we have with AI because AI can figure out the AI problem, right? And I think that's where I fall at.
2: Yeah, Joe. You nailed it. I think with all due respect to the environmental, I have faith in the world.
1: Yeah.
2: I do. You know, through history, we've found a way to be resilient. There's so many great examples of that, and I continue to believe that we will. But on the other side, with AI, you talked about some of the other issues or concerns. Number one, I always think of AI. Picture having an 18-year-old Marcus. That's a nice picture right there. An 18-year-old Marcus who's really immature, 10 times faster, 10 times stronger, but naive, et cetera. So your job now is to coach that young Marcus, now known as AI, into helping you through your life. But you got to remember, with all that immaturity and some of that negativity and all that, you're going to have some problems.
1: Yeah.
2: So you think about what our role is as humans, right? We still need judgment. We still need quality assurance. We still need creativity. Just because you hear that AI can create an image for a brand doesn't mean it's going to eliminate all the creativity jobs.
1: Yeah.
2: Make sense?
1: I agree with that. Yeah. Did he convince you?
0: We're getting there.
1: Okay.
0: I was just checking. Joe, when I'm not doing motivational speaking or presentation skills, one of the areas I used to cover was diversity, equity, inclusion. and I would make a strong business case. Something as simple as Shohei Ohtani from Japan. He was recruited from Japan to come to the States, and now he's the best player in the league. The business case. What's the business case for AI, and how do those C-suite leaders typically receive you with you coming in there telling them about something that they don't know how to do? And control is key when you're in the C-suite.
2: Yeah, so the business case is the identical business case that they're talking about today. The business case for a leader is EBITDA. The business case today is M&A. Yep. The business case today is market share. The business case today is customer satisfaction.
1: Right.
2: But because most executives are not educated on what AI can and can't do, they hear stories on the ground, which is what's going on now. They hear stories on the ground in accounting where one person is making his or her day more productive. They hear one story over in sales and marketing where we've had a little less customer churn. So the gap right now is that executives feel that there are other use cases that other people can solve, when actually the use cases are their own. The challenge with the leaders, though, is they're just afraid that AI, this is the first time in their career where they don't have the answers to something, right? People are in those C-suite spots because they always appear to have the answers. They just don't have them right now.
1: Well, but that to me, I think we may be really generalizing and narrowing what leaders we're talking about, right? Mm-hmm. Because I think mature seasoned leaders understand that this is AI is a disruption. Any time in history where there's been a disruption, we didn't know what that was going to bring. And so I think about, like, you know, a lot of times, I don't know, I feel like I'm contradicting myself, but, you know, I look at the other side of AI, and it says, some stats I read said that if you are a company or an executive and you're not using AI, you're 20% slower than your competition, right? And to me, to your point, if my two biggest priorities is EBITDA or top line growth, or even if it's employee satisfaction, then I want that 20% advantage because it's so competitive right now. And so, Joe, I'm totally with you on that. Again, I said me and my daughter go back and forth. They normally, you know, lose out because I'm
0: going to say, who wins that?
1: There's no winner. There's just disagreement, right?
2: Yeah.
1: And I think in this, there's no winner. There's just disagreement. And what's going to happen is the same thing, I believe, if not worse. People who didn't believe in the internet, they got left behind, right? People who, early adopters, people who said, okay, this internet isn't the devil, right? And now I don't know people who can do anything significant without the internet, right? That's where AI is headed. Joe, one of the things I wanted to come back to, though, is your C-suite business. Talk to us about what you do in your C-suite business. Fractional C-suite business, I should say.
2: Yeah, so the C-suite business started very much by accident. I was at a place where I wanted to figure out what to do next in life. And in the industry, they call it carrying a bag, you know, working for the man, so to speak. And it just didn't feel right. Mm. And all of a sudden, I had a couple of friends call and say, hey, we're struggling with revenue here, and we're struggling with EBITDA here, and we're struggling. Would you help out? I'm like, yeah, sure. This is the price tag. And they're like, oh, we can't afford that. And so I got a dilemma here. I feel like I'm worth a few things, but people only have pocket change to pay me.
1: Right.
2: So then one friend said, well, why don't you just collect a bunch of pocket change from six or seven or eight people? And thus Fractional C-Suite was born. And you mentioned earlier, S-W-E-E-T. I'd love to give you a really creative way in which I pick that.
1: Sure. Okay.
2: But S-U-I-T-E was taken.
1: Okay.
2: So I just decided.
1: Oh, in terms of website.
2: So the business evolves really as a bunch of part-time gigs helping people primarily around revenue generation.
1: Okay.
2: And I had another friend 3 years ago who said, AI is the future. And why do you want to work in these big environments like Oracle and SAP? It's why my hair turned gray. Your audience can't see that today.
0: That's silver. That's
2: silver. And so it started to evolve even as 3 years ago to say, hey, what can we do with executives that'll help them understand what we mentioned earlier, which is EBITDA, M&A, things like that, customer growth and all can all benefit from AI, not just making a person on the ground a little more productive each day.
1: There was no reluctance where, like, oh my, I'm not sure. Were you always a computer geek? I mean, why did you just dive in like
2: that? Oh, man. Well, you guys have really humbled me today with your gratitude towards your family. So what comes to mind for me is that, no, there was no worry or reluctance because my wife, Rebecca, rock star. All the time, every time in life where there's been a journey here and a journey there and make a decision, Rebecca would typically say, I have no idea what you're doing. And I'm sure you'll be successful.
1: Mm. Sounds like a jam whisperer to me. Yeah. Get him out of jams. Get him out of and get him into his jam.
2: Even the DJ business was $500, 8 gigs a year, $500 each. That's $4,000. And I made her a deal and said, $2,000 for a tuxedo and equipment. And you go to New Hope on vacation with your girlfriends and the rest of the money. You know what my wife said? My wife said, you get your sorry butt out there. Yeah. And now it's over 50 gigs a year. So,
1: wow, 50 gigs.
2: 50.
1: Yeah. That's a lot.
2: It's a lot, dude.
1: Yeah, it's once a week.
2: Once a week, yeah. I'm either doing the chicken dance with a bunch of little kids or planning a big wedding or even sports. You know, I do basketball games and wrestling matches, jiu-jitsu tournament right down here, down the street from you guys.
1: Oh, okay. Did you do the MMA fight at the White House?
2: I wouldn't be here today. If I was there, I'd be too big.
1: Yeah.
3: Joe, as a speaker, I love when I see audience members' eyes light up.
2: Yeah.
3: They're getting it. What's your indicator that those C-suite leaders are making the shift, the turn to trend in the right direction as it pertains to AI?
1: Hey, Jim, before we're going to say that question on the back end, because I don't want you to get started and we got to cut you off. Jim, take us to break and then we'll come back to
3: it. I don't want to go. I'm fighting it reluctantly. Jam fam, you're listening to The Jam on WWDB 860 AM. I'm Dr. James Smith Jr. with the legend Marcus Allen and with JG Joe Griffin. We're talking all things AI, AI leadership, the business case. We'll see you on the other side.
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1: Yep.
0: I'm Marcus Allen. Dr. James Smith Jr. is in the building, and we are still jamming with extremely talented and AI executive leadership expert Joe Griffith. That music you just heard is Up by Tarin Wells. That's Joe's song that he picked for his soundtrack. And in just a moment, he is going to tell us exactly why he chose that song. But before we go there, we got to go to my man, Dr. James, who has something for us in his Just What the Doctor Ordered.
1: Absolutely, Marcus. I can remember it had to be, I'm thinking 5-6 years ago. I'm working with a client that had just gotten acquired by another organization. And they asked me to come in and speak to their leaders on dealing with change and transition.
0: Mm-hmm.
1: I'm like, cool, I'm going here. I'm going to do this because it's not just worrying about the people in the room, the people that survive, but sometimes it's called survivor sickness, which means you made it, but some of your friends did not make it.
0: Mm-hmm.
1: So I was ready to go in there and speak to them and not just pontificate. You know, I love creating experiences. So I began my session. Everyone's in, I would say, theater style room, individual chairs, and they're all looking at the screen in the front. And I said, I'm not going to be there. I started in the back of the room.
0: Mm.
1: So I'm talking 3 minutes, 4 minutes, 5 minutes, and I'm talking to the backs of their heads. No one would turn around. And I'm like, I got them. This is so good. I got them. I'm talking about change. Nobody would even change the way they're looking right now. So I kept going 10 minutes, and I got a partial turn of a head by one person, and then another partial. Marcus, it was 15 minutes before I had everybody, all eyes on me. Now, you know where I went with this. You're going through change and transition, and you can't even change how you're looking. You can't even turn around. You're a leader. You're representing the leadership, the culture, and you can't even turn around. Really? Now, I bet you're sitting in the same seat you always sit in. Change and transition. That's where Joe lives, helping people to change and transition their thoughts around AI. And I'm sure he meets reluctance where people don't want to get in and turn around. But something tells me JG gets them going. That's what the doctor ordered.
0: Hey, well, as usual, that prescription is always on time, brother. Doc, like I like that. I like that from a number of different perspectives, particularly as it relates to your boy JG. And I'm not talking about Johnny Gill.
1: My.
2: He's a good boy.
1: Put that red dress on.
0: Yes.
1: Yeah,
0: I don't know if I want to see heels. Joe in a red dress.
2: That's his go-to right there.
0: But I imagine not only when he's dealing with leadership who needs to change to help their organization, but also just in what he does with his DJ business, right? Because oftentimes I would imagine you go to these places and everybody have the song that they want to hear. And then, like, I never heard that song that was played, your soundtrack, and I'm bobbing to them. I'm just like,
1: absolutely.
0: Oh, my God, like, I got to add that to my repertoire. So, Joe, what does it do for you when you go into these places and people think they want to hear one thing and you give them something else, and how that changes people's perspective, and what does that do for your spirit?
2: That's a biggie, man. Because part of the jam at a gig is to accommodate requests.
0: Yeah, yeah.
2: So I get and most people have great requests. So I think the opportunity for me is if early on I'm acknowledging people and respecting them by playing the requests, then that makes them a little bit more receptive when I say, hey, here comes another one you haven't heard. Lean into this. Mm-hmm. Matter of fact, I did a wedding last summer and it was the groom was Mexican. And, you know, if Latinos and people from Brazil and Spanish, man, they can rock the house, right? Anybody in that culture can rock the house. And, but for those of us who are not of that culture, it can be a bit intimidating, right? It's some pretty provocative type stuff. And so the way you set that up, right, is I'm playing the classics like the Love Shacks and whatever. now you've got the group hanging in there, and you've recognized, like, this one's for Marcus, this one's for Dr. James. And then here comes the Mexican music. And I say, and here comes the Mexican music, and stay right there. Even if you don't even know it, just hang.
0: Right.
2: So you just kind of, a little bit of it's a little Pied Piper-ish, and a little bit is a little bit of gentle force, you know?
0: Like what I did to you today, when I said, wait.
2: I
0: was trying to tell him to wait for me because I wanted to walk in with him.
1: Okay.
0: And my voice was like deeper than I thought it was going to be. I was like, wait, you wait.
1: Now hold on. A 6'7" black guy saying, wait, you wait, pointing the finger. But I don't know if I'm staying there.
2: But I could feel the intention. The intention was to keep me safe.
0: You felt my heart. You exactly didn't blame right. me on my heart.
2: So yeah, man, great question on how you get there, but it really is, and it really is about earning their trust way prior to the dancing, when you're walking around during cocktail hour and all that. And just very, very similar then to the AI executive readiness work that we do, which is, it's all about preparation and thinking about the organization, the vertical that they're in, things like that. It's all about teeing them up to be receptive to the change.
0: I love that. I love that because I almost feel, I know I may be reading into this a little too deep, but I almost feel like it speaks to today, the culture we have today, and helping people to see the value in diversity, right? Especially when it comes to music. Music is one of the things that can be most segregating for folks. And so you kind of live in that space.
2: Definitely. And I got to thank my buddy Kenny Luck from Upper Darby High School. Mm. You're turning me on to Luther Vandross, Jeffrey Osborne, and all the others. Kind of gave me some culture there. Yes, I think you hit on something, Marcus, which is we're struggling today, right, with closing the gap. We're struggling with the communication gap. We're struggling politically. We're struggling socially. And music can be a common ground to bring people together.
0: Yeah.
2: And those, I think AI and dealing with the fear in the center here can help bring us together.
1: I was going to say, let's stay with the fear.
2: Yeah.
1: What do you tell the folks who are saying, oh my gosh, AI, I'm going to be replaced by a robot, by technology. I'm not going to have my job.
2: Yeah. Best thing my daughter said to me a couple of years ago on one subject was, Dad, I know you disagree, but can you just go get educated? So instead of trying to fight the opinion, I went out and got educated and was able to better communicate with her. So the fear is all based in literally take. Someone said to me once, if you wanted to teach somebody, I said I wanted to relearn the Bible. And he said, well, how would you teach somebody about sports? I went, read a sports page 20 minutes a day.
0: Mm.
2: And so I tell people all the time, just play with AI 20 minutes a day, 20 minutes a day. And in 2-3 months, you'll be way more up to speed than you expect.
0: I totally agree. Now, I want to go to this song because this song just makes me happy. Like, what is it about this song? What is the lyrics? What? How does it play a part in your life and your philosophy, Joe?
2: Yeah, man, just like you guys here, I guess, every day on the show. I mean, I've got music running through my head, you know, 24/7.
0: Right.
2: I was at a spring fair last summer at a local elementary school, and somebody requested it. And it kind of goes down that Forrest Frank zone and all that.
0: Right.
2: I listened to it, and all of a sudden I could feel those lyrics, man, just jumping right through the speakers into my heart. So it's a... it's a faith song for me, personally.
0: Mm-hmm. Okay.
2: And it says to everybody, right, there's a lot of hard times for us out there. But the hard times are like the raw material, right? Mm-hmm. And you take those hard times and you squeeze down on them. You know, if you press on them hard enough, you turn them into diamonds. Right. And to me, that's the inspiration of the song. The song's like, look, man, we're all having a rough time. But, you know, you give it your best and things will work out just fine for you.
0: I love that. And it kind of plays to... you and I were having a conversation before we even walked in, and you were talking about like finding a positive in everything, right? And so when I was listening to this song, and it just, you know, you chose up, right? The song is called Up, but you chose it, and it speaks to your personality. You choose to look up, even given the challenges you've had in life, right? The jam ups you've had with your mother dying, your passed away when you were 13, your father being an Alcoholic Anonymous, and the challenges you had growing up, you still choose up. Where does that strength come from?
2: Well, thank you for recognizing that. I've searched for that answer for a long time, and I don't necessarily know how it happened. I just know that it did happen.
0: Okay.
2: And every day I have that young lady who's famously known as Alexa. I have her every day. You know, when I say good morning to her, she says, do the right thing, act with integrity, make a difference today. So I wish if I could, you know, we could put that in a little recipe and sure. dish it out for everybody.
0: Right.
2: But I felt that change quite a few years ago. And I think for me, and probably advice for other folks that are listening today, I always thought I had to change the world. Like when I was younger, I thought I have to do something that just changes everybody. That's not easy, man. But I think if you as a person can choose to be up and be positive and just make a difference in one person's life each day, even if it's a smile on an elevator, that counts.
3: And that's not a cliche for you.
2: No, it's not a cliche. Right. Not at all.
1: That is so profound. Oftentimes you see someone say, yo, man, how you doing? Invariably they'll say, I'm hanging in there.
3: Right.
1: Hanging in there. I said, stop hanging. Pull yourself up. Pull up. Don't hang.
2: Yeah.
1: Choose up. And gosh, that's so good, Joe. Thank you for that.
2: Thank you.
3: So, Joe, on the heels of that, we want to do what we normally do with our guests, which is we ask our guests, because we're always about our audience. We want to make sure that our audience is up as well. Right? Mm. Matter of fact, we want to make sure that our audience is, and James knows I say this all the time. He asked me how I'm doing. I said, outstanding. And I got that from my guy, Fred Williams. And when you say it like that, like people, they tell me they just feel better. And you got to put, like, you know, your whole body into it. But anyway, we do this 30-day encore challenge. What can you tell our audience that they can practice immediately and sustain for the next 30 days that could make their lives better?
2: And I caveat this by saying something you mentioned earlier, definition of a leader. Mm. You could lead a company or you could be a mom leading your kid, right? So here's my offer. Have one honest conversation, just one, with whoever you lead about AI. Don't have a strategy session. Don't have a demo, not a task force, right? Have one honest conversation about what we are doing right with artificial intelligence. What do you think we're doing wrong with artificial intelligence? What do we not know about artificial intelligence? Just have one honest conversation. And that feeds what I mentioned earlier, which is that then leads to 20 minutes a day trying it out. You will replace that fear with knowledge. Mm. And with that knowledge, right, becomes information and then wisdom. And that, to me, is the very, very powerful journey that you can go on in the next 30 days.
3: I love that. I love that. And actually, I'm going to do something. I know I'm going to pair something with that, right? And after you've done AI for, say, the first 6 months, right, like really get used to, like, talking to it, I did this, and you have to be ready for this. I put in my AI. I said, "Tell me something about myself that I'm afraid to admit."
1: And it said that Michael Jordan is better than LeBron James.
3: No, absolutely not. Actually, it did talk about Michael Jordan, but not in a good light. But I love that, and I love that you use Alexa in the same way. But I know we're at this commercial break, man. I hate to go to commercial break because these conversations are so great. But we have to, and so we got to pay the bills, partner.
1: Absolutely, absolutely. When we get back, WWDB, The Jam, 860 AM. I'm Dr. James Smith Jr. with the legend Marcus Allen. And in case you don't know, we jamming with JG, Joe Griffith, all things AI. We will see you on the other side. Voice is your power. For over two decades, Dr. James Smith Jr. has helped leaders from HBO to Genentech, Biogen to Merck, ignite authenticity, elevate presentation skills, and lead with unshakable purpose. From boardrooms to global stages, domestically and internationally, Dr. James Smith Jr. unlocks the leader within, one powerful message at a time. More than a coach, more than a trainer, he's a catalyst for breakthrough. Dr. James Smith Jr., speak authentically, lead boldly, transform completely. For more information and to get gym-packed, go to www.drjamessmithjr.com. 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

0: to the jam. I hope you are jamming. If you didn't get your workout in this morning, you get your workout during this hour as we jam and jam. Well, why don't you, when you get a chance, send us your songs that have to do with the jam, and we'll think about incorporating them into our show. We're talking to Joe Griffith, who is, gosh, he's dropping gems. He is talking DJing. He's talking AI. He's talking leadership. He's talking entrepreneurship. He's talking life. And something tells me you're going to want to reach out to Joe. So, Joe, if folks here want to reach out to you, where can they go? How can they reach out? And part two, what's hot? What's new? What's trending? What's in the future for you?
1: Thank you. You can reach me at my website, which is Fractional C-Suite, as Marcus mentioned earlier, S-W-E-E-T, fractionalcsuite.com. What we're planning to do next, Dr. James, is start our second innovation lab. So I'm looking for 10 or 15 executives here in the Philadelphia area that would like to work with their peers and to talk about AI at the boardroom level, right, as we mentioned earlier. And then we will help you take those boardroom issues and drive them down into your organization. So that's something we're looking to do in September. Appreciate the ask.
0: That's huge. That's huge. I hope you guys wrote that down. This is not just chatter. This is changing the game and not just changing the score. And with regard to changing the game, my colleague over here, as you know, around this time, he does his Marcus moments. And as we are talking and asking questions, dude over here multitasking, taking notes, because he knows it's time for him to share his moments, his perhaps top wisdom, his top win, his top, gosh, go for it, my brother.
2: So I got three for you today. So I think it's pretty obvious the win today is AI, right? There is almost nothing that we can do in life that doesn't have both a pull and a push, a pro and a con. And I think what Joe shared with us today was so important that sometimes we have to lean into the fear, particularly if that fear is going to add value. And the reward is greater than the risk.
0: I love that.
2: Yeah.
0: Lean into the fear. I know that when people are taught how to drive and they ask, if you face a skid in the road, do you turn away from the skid or turn into the skid?
2: And you turn with it. You got to turn with it. And Joe reminded us of that today. In terms of the wound, Joe told us that he was a crybaby growing up. and that manifested itself into imposter syndrome when he became an adult. And so, but again, everything that has a con has a pro.
0: Absolutely.
2: And the pro to that was that Joe became an empath. And those of us in business, those of us in leadership, we understand that what's the thing that's greater than IQ? It's EQ. And so what Joe has done is he's turned something that was a nemesis for him growing up into his greatest skill set and value proposition to other leaders across the country. And so those of us who are listening, turn your wounds into something that helps other people. And that's what Joe has done. And lastly, wisdom. As Joe was talking today, Doc, I started to think about the DEI conversation and the times that we live in now. And when we started to talk about music and change, and I thought about Donna Brazile, the great Donna Brazile out of New Orleans, who talked about D&I, and she said, diversity is being invited to the party. I'm sure Joe can relate to this as a DJ. Inclusion is being asked to dance. And then I add a third one to that. Equity is being able to control what music is being played. And so what Joe does is he controls the music that's being played. What Joe does is he brings the people from the back. He brings, as he taught, the Mexicans and the Hispanics and the whites and the blacks, and he brings everybody together so they can be on one note and one accord. And so for me, the wisdom today comes from that we don't all have to see the same path to get there, but we do need to be rowing in the same direction. And Joe, you're doing a great job helping us row in the same direction, not just with your music, not just with your efficiency with AI, but with your heart. And our audience wants to thank you today.
1: I came here today to hopefully inspire some members of your audience, but I want to thank the two of you because I've been more inspired in this last hour than I could ever have imagined. So thank you for sharing those thoughts, those quite kind, and it made a difference in my life today.
0: Wow. Marcus, awesome. I see the light. I see it. I see it. I see it. AI, the future. I also
1: got to give me some of that, give me some of this, you know, once a month.
0: Joe, I wanted to thank you in addition to Marcus' thoughts real quick. He talked about the EQ, the IQ. I love the AQ as well, the adaptability. And I think that's a conversation that we need to have more often with our peers, our clients, and with the people in our life who are close to us. How is our AQ?
2: I used to say years ago that the greatest skill set a person can come to work for me is adaptability. Mm-hmm. Because if there's one thing we understand about change is there will be change. It will be constant. And so if you're not able to adapt, then that tells me that at some point I'm going to have to leave you behind.
0: Mm.
2: Right? Because you can't go with me. Yeah. Right? And so, Joe, that was certainly important for our audience to hear as well.
0: I love the people side. Because usually you go AI is more heady, more heady. I've got both today, the head and the heart, the people side and the technology side.
2: Absolutely. And so how are you feeling on a scale of 1 to 10, Doc, about your AI competency now?
0: I want to say I'm 7 plus and trending in the right direction, you including too. Teaching someone on my team last week how to use ChatGPT.
2: What?
0: What?
2: Me? Oh, come on.
0: All people. And I'm people like,
2: I'm ready to go back and check your work. I'm ready to check your work, brother.
0: And I'm celebrating. ChatGPT, and that's one of the easiest platforms, but for me, that was a home run, and today's show was a home run, too.
2: I totally agree, and I'll say, you know, I think it's important that, you know, one of the reasons why, Doc, you and I are able to do this show and do the million other things that we do and do it effectively, honestly, is because of AI. If it were not for AI, I don't know if I would be able to do all the things that I do. Right, because it makes me so much more efficient and also more confident. Right, like when you're really using AI, you feel like you can conquer the world. It's like a booster shot.
0: Oh yeah.
2: And so Jam Fam, we are excited about where this show is going. We're excited about AI. I'm excited that my partner is now joining us on this. But as I close out, I got to say, remember, our experience helped to shape us. Be resilient when life tests you. Be brave when it asks you to take a stand. And be bold enough to chase the dreams that keep calling your name. You do not have to have it all figured out. Just do not give up. Keep your rhythm, protect your peace, and always find your jam. This is Marcus Allen with my guy,
0: Dr. James Smith Jr.
2: And this has been The Jam on WWDB 860 AM. We will see you next Monday.

0: Hello, Philadelphia. My name is Ralph Williams. I am the host of the Ralph Williams Show. Let me talk to you. What do you want to talk about? We'll talk every Wednesday, 3 to 4 p.m. here on 860 AM WWDB. 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
1: I'm Alonzo Mourning. At the height of my basketball career, I was diagnosed with kidney disease that was later discovered to be APOL1-mediated kidney disease, or AMKD. I am teaming up with the American Kidney Fund to share an important message with you about AMKD, which is a serious and progressive form of genetic kidney disease that may eventually lead to kidney failure.
2: I'm LaVarne Burton, President and CEO of the American Kidney Fund. 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
12: 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I'm Miles Levy, the facilitator of the semi-roundtable show, along with the usual suspects, Tony Kasser.
13: Hey.
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12: 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Thanks for listening to our very Philly car radio show, an hour for your listening enjoyment. We're going to get into some of the topics we've been discussing this week.
13: I'm distracted by a plane flying a banner. out there.
14: So this
13: it
14: is
13: just
14: so funny.
15: Sideways. Oh, I missed it.
13: No, it's right there. It just turned sideways. Barely. You can't see it.
14: You can see downtown Philly from here. It absolutely threw Mike. Mike was talking to me, and it all of a sudden, like, went completely quiet. He was like, "What is that?" So I don't.
16: It's
14: I don't
16: like
14: know
16: a
14: what
16: black it, dot flying at us. So I thought, I'm like, is somebody parasailing in the sky just directly?
14: That was the closest thing.
13: I'm guessing it's World Cup related.
14: I would assume it was the closest thing to fear.

0: talk about. Of course, I want to start it right off with the banger from last week. Well, yeah, there was a tornado. So we could talk about that for sure. The tornado I wanted to talk about was the tornado of auction action that we had for our car last week. If you were listening, we left you for the cliffhanger. We were 15 minutes away from the end of the auction for our 1995 600 SL or SL 600. And it's just crazy because we did, when the show wrapped up, we all ran to one of our favorite little eating holes, The Landing, which is right down there, which we had forgotten was even there and was a perfect place for us all to sit.
1: Yeah, it's not our favorite place in the wintertime.
0: Not so good.
2: But on nights
0: that we'd forgotten. It was
3: I would have sat there last winter and watched this.
0: But maybe you would have. So, you know, for all people that have ever done these auctions or watched these auctions, you know, you never know what's going to happen. And we were sitting there and hoping for a certain good number for this car, for this SL 600. Gentlemen, does anyone want to take us through what that car actually transacted for, what the hammer price was for this?
2: For the listeners, think in your head right now. Get a number in your head of what this 51,000-mile SL 600. It's a 95, has a real AMG body kit on it, real AMG wheels made by OZ.
0: Great records.
2: Triple
0: great
2: black car. Yeah, just a phenomenal car all around. So put a number on that car in your head, and whatever number is in your head, you're wrong. The car ended up going for $105,000.
0: And so the reserve, you know, we did have that car on a reserve. It significantly beat what the reserve was for that car.
3: I think it's a second place. It's technically a first place record by miles, but it's a second place record for an SL 600 non-AMG at auction.
0: So listen, this is the thing. With a bring a trailer auction,
3: it's a 1,200-mile car that did 155,000.
0: 155,000. So with bring a trailer auctions, the live online auctions, the way that it works is there's a countdown timer. If somebody in the last 2 minutes puts in another bid, it automatically resets to another 2 minutes. So we were watching the car get closer to the reserve that we had, and then someone else would bid, and so it kept going. And then we were super happy, and then it just kept going. Mm-hmm. And we're just sitting there like, well, okay, we think it's, you know what, maybe we'll get lucky, it'll hit 70K.
3: Yeah,
0: and then it's 70K, and then we're like, oh, dude,
2: we're
0: like,
2: 60K,
1: and we felt great at 70K.
0: We were already, everybody was already in a great mood. It was a beautiful day. We're all happy.
2: And everyone else is in like these business meetings and everything at the landing.
0: Right,
2: and we're at this lunch table. The laptop's on the end of the table. We're basically jumping out of our seats.
0: I know that's the thing. People must have been watching us. Like, what's going on that these guys are watching on there?
3: We ate an entire meal. Well, that was an overtime, just resetting two minutes at a time. We had had all of our lunch and just sat there and watched.
0: And that's really funny because, we were worried we wouldn't get to see the end of it, and all of a sudden it just kept going and going because the time kept extending.
1: And how long did it go for? It was supposed to end at 1:15. What time did it actually end?
3: You know what? I didn't remember back to
1: it. It wasn't the longest auction I've watched. I mean, by far and away, I've watched ones that keep going longer.
0: But consider that there were a couple bigger jumps, but for the most part, you were looking at $250 to $500 jumps.
1: Mm-hmm. Yeah.
0: So that took a while.
2: Between
0: and then
2: two guys.
0: You got, there
1: but
0: was
1: at least
0: one,
1: they were quick. I mean, within that, they weren't totally letting the timer, the countdown to 2 minutes because then it would have taken even longer. It was kind of like minute and a half left.
2: Depends who was doing it.
0: Well, actually, if you'll remember the way that I remember it, and correct me if I'm wrong, what was interesting is they had the two guys that wound up fighting the most for it had very different tactics. One guy, the second a bid went up, he would immediately counter with a higher number.
2: Yeah.
0: The other guy would let it kind of go down a little, like kind of let everybody know that they were just kind of playing it out. So it was interesting how they had the different things.
1: Yeah, the one guy was in it to win.
0: But that was the thing. It was creeping and creeping. And then when it got to $90,000, I feel like that's the one guy just went, okay, we're at 90. Time
2: like,
0: to send it. And then that was because the next one, he did the $10,000 jump, which is what people like to call the knockout bid. It was just like, I'm taking this guy out. But he didn't. Then the next guy counted
3: 15
0: and counted.
3: Minutes of actual overtime.
0: See, that's
2: really
3: it felt
2: that
3: longer
2: sounds right.
3: Than that
2: felt way longer.
1: It really wasn't
3: more revved up for us.
0: So I mean, I love it. It was a lot of fun.
2: That was
0: and then
2: awesome 15 minutes.
0: Once we got to $100,000, I really kind of started to actually feel light. It was like, you got to be kidding me.
3: We all said we're like, I hope it's a real buyer.
0: That's always the thing with this. I remember that was what we were thinking about that one, Chuck Reimel's car when it got it to like 300. It was like, is this really happening where these guys are doing
2: that
0: so
2: CL
0: much?
2: 65.
0: And it did. Right. Exactly. SL65. Oh, no. CL65 V12.
1: I mean, I guess, you know, look, someone's got their credit card linked to that. They're bidding.

0: their credit card's linked.
1: Mm-hmm. Well, right.
0: So they're spending money.
1: But, of course, we're doing our research because you'll always, the second you see somebody's bidder name, you'll go and see what else they've done. Both those, that was the thing that was really exciting was those were not never bid before guys.
2: Right. They both had real accounts.
1: They both had history of winning bids, and especially the guy that eventually won had a history of going after all the really fun
2: The guy that won
1: Mercedes.
2: Basically a tank. Like he had a full-on armored truck that he won.
1: Oh, that's right. I forgot that. Not in addition to the AMG Hammer, like 126 sedan, 6.0, like a genuine hammer. Sick. He had an actual hammer. So we knew he wasn't playing around.
2: Yeah.
1: But it was still, when that happened.
2: I would love to see his collection.
1: Boy, just after that one, the sun just seemed a little bit brighter. The birds were tweeting. Yep. It was we were just walking on cloud nine.
0: Yeah, we did.
1: Yeah.
0: The rest of the day.
1: Yeah, rest of the day.
3: I think it was a lot of validation for all the work we've done with other auctions that we finally felt.
2: Yeah,
1: you had said that.
3: We've been to auction plenty of times with different cars that just sort of have been pretty, exciting, but flat, like just neutral. We're like, okay, it did what we kind of thought it was going to do or something.
1: And all those
3: softer,
1: things,
3: but
1: especially you, Mike, you put a lot of energy into getting everything there and making sure that you're there to answer every question because we know that's what's really important with these auctions. If the question goes unanswered for like an hour, people start getting like weird.
3: Yeah.
1: So
3: it's a speculation of like what else is wrong.
1: So yes, on all the cars you've put in all that kind of effort, you're always there and responsive.
0: Yeah, well, there's cars that we have gone to auction with that haven't sold, haven't met.
1: Absolutely. Absolutely. Yep. Or just merely make it. So this one was really, really fun.
3: Yep. It was a great time.
1: The comments afterwards are also interesting. There are some people that are like, really?
3: I don't understand that. That doesn't make any sense.
1: But you see that all the time with these. And I mean, I've said it again. That's why I never judge that stuff because it only just takes two. That's what they say about every auction. It takes two guys, whether it's a live auction or an online auction. Two guys that really want the car for that price to not necessarily reflect the market, but reflect what those two people want in that moment.
3: Yeah.
1: So
0: The people commenting after the fact, like, does this guy know that it's not a full AMG car, et cetera? Mm-hmm. Well, it turns out the guy has others.
1: Yeah.
0: Just
1: the guy
0: like
1: knows
0: this
1: what
0: car.
1: He's got two other, that generation SL. I don't think he's getting,
0: No, he knows what he's buying, and he was after it.
3: I hate when you get the guy who's in there who has this car, and it goes for a crazy number, and you're like, this just helped you. This just made your car more valuable. It's another comp that supports
0: people that are like, oh, I bought mine for
1: $10,000.
0: Well, guess what?
3: Yours is
0: your
3: worth
0: price
3: a lot
0: just
3: more.
0: Went up.
3: Welcome.
1: I love those guys. And I also love the guys who are like, wow, this is very similar to the one that I have that I think I'm going to bring it into an ad for whatever they've got coming, which is, all the commentary is always amusing. So, that's the thing. Is that car already gone?
0: It's gone.
3: Yeah.
0: Did it get to him yet?
3: Did he what?
0: Did he receive the car yet?
1: It's going to Texas.
3: So. It left Saturday, so today's Thursday.
1: It depends.
0: Might be.
1: Yeah. Always depends on what else they've got going on.
3: I haven't heard yet, no.
1: Yeah.
3: I haven't heard anything, but I would assume transport. I mean, we just shipped a car 2 days ago, and it got to Florida yesterday. It was one day.
0: Yeah.
3: So Texas has got to be.
0: That was a one-car trailer, though.
2: Two-car trailer, but still.
0: But up and down.
1: The truck, it's always so variable. I'll never forget the first Range Rover that I had shipped from Philly to L.A. I swear to God, the guy, he didn't actually get going for the first 2 days. After two days, the car was still in Maryland. Then all of a sudden, it was in, New Mexico. I'm like, what?
0: The Mercedes went on a seven-car trailer.
1: So,
0: So he might be making stops.
1: And exactly.
0: Stuff on the way
1: all
0: Texas.
1: Depends on what else is going on. I think, we have had, as you were just saying, there's been some interesting weather. We all kind of endured some local tornado warnings that freaked us out on, Saturday night?
3: Even Monday night, Pat got a picture of the lightning strike on
2: crazy
3: the ground.
2: It's pretty cool. Supercell.
0: It wasn't the tornado that freaked me out. Mike and I were both heading towards Newtown Square, and I have never seen rain that hard before. And I've been in heavy rainstorms traveling, and I could not see at all in front of it. It was just a wall of gray in front of me and could not see. Like, I'm literally like, I'm not one to usually pull off for the rain. I'm like, I think I got to stop. Like, I can't see the road.
1: I was in the same situation on 202 where it's like, we're doing 30 miles an hour with the hazards on. And the only other time I've ever been like that was down in Texas where there was a tornado literally touching down next to the highway. And you're getting blown around at 30. It was at night. I didn't see it, but it was all of a sudden. That's the thing. The leaves near us were suddenly doing that swirling thing. And my buddy's from Texas. He's like, all right, just keep your eye out. I'm like, my eye's on it. Now what?
0: I mean,
1: you're almost suggesting there's something we can do at that point. It's like, yep, that's a tornado. That's definitely a tornado.
3: I'm in it.
1: Are we going to get picked up? I don't know. I guess we're going to find out. It's not like I can do any kind of counteraction when I'm on a highway in the middle of nowhere.
0: Rain, like we left the park and and it wasn't raining, and 10 minutes down the road, it was
1: right
0: there coming down.
1: Mm-hmm. And then that's fun. There are some people that were responding like appropriately, and then there was the guy who was still trying to do 60 miles an hour while his car's literally like saving him from a spin like five or six times. It's like, it was a guy.
2: You get 2 inches of rain in 20 minutes. It's going to be a little sketchy out there.
1: Yeah, actually, that's the guy. 6 o'clock p.m. at, I think it was around 6 o'clock on 202. If you're in a Nissan Rogue with a FIFA sticker on it, your car saved you at least five times that I saw. So congratulations on still being alive, because you were giving it your best shot at putting yourself in the wall. So let's hear it for our traction aids. So anyway, that was the SL. I mean, anyone else have anything more they want to add about? We're going to miss that car a lot.
2: That's
1: that car's been around.
2: Say.
3: No, that's sprinkled with Pat's tears. That thing's gone.
1: That's definitely probably why it looks so good. It has been well lubricated by the tears of Pat as it. But it was an eye candy car. You couldn't help but 100%. See it every time you went in. So we will miss it. Speaking of good convertibles, though,
3: we've got a lot of new convertibles coming in.
1: We just put one in particular up for sale, which is a 2012 BMW M3 Cabrio with 10,900 miles on it.
3: Mm-hmm.
1: And it looks and acts like a car that has 10,900 miles on it. That's less than 800 miles a year for that car.
3: Yeah.
1: And it runs. Now, Pat was the lucky one, because none of us want to put a lot of miles on it. But I do believe you did at least get it around, running a little bit,
2: around
1: right?
2: The loop, yeah.
1: What did you think of it? Is that your first? Have you driven a lot of that generation M3?
2: Yeah, but I'm, kind of broken again. The only other one I've driven is like a full dining M3, or E92 M3.
1: Spoiled.
2: Yeah, but I mean, the car was amazing. It does everything right. It's
1: right.
2: Lacking a little bit of torque, but
1: That's interesting.
2: Yeah, the sounds that you get from the engine, it makes up for it, and the feel of the actual drive is great.
1: You know, this is from that naturally aspirated era, and that was when BMW did their version of a Honda VTEC motor, which was a low-torque, high-revving, high-horsepower engine.
2: Yeah.
1: Which I think, if you're driving the car really hard, as compared to the contemporary Mercedes C63, it's an easy car to drive quickly through a series of turns because it doesn't overwhelm the tires that easily, because it really does. You have to spin it, so that makes it easier. You try and drive like that in a Mercedes 63, and you're pretty much managing a drift almost on every corner, or the car's like saving you from it. Yeah. That's what actually makes that car interesting to me, is you can really, really get on it, and it kind of rewards you. Yeah. And it is the faster you go, the better it feels.
2: To throw around turns.
1: I would think so.
3: Yep.
2: We had John, our technician, he put it up on a lift yesterday. We just like to make sure everything we get is all good. He puts it up on a lift. He's like, dude, it looks brand new.
1: And he never says
3: it's
1: that.
3: It's in the wrapper. No. That car is like a brand new car.
1: Yeah. It's so great.
2: Yeah. You know, any mechanic can find one thing at least to point out.
3: Mm-hmm.
2: He was like, dude, there's nothing here. It's golden.
1: So, very happy about that car. And let me say, that era, they no longer have these folding metal hard tops on the BMW 4 Series. That car, I always appreciated how they managed to make that a folding hard top that does not necessitate a huge rear trunk to accommodate.
3: Yeah.
1: A lot of those times, cars like that have that, they either have super high or super wide so it can accommodate everything. The lines of that car are great.
2: Mm-hmm. Yeah, they are.
1: So it looks really good. And then I do love a folding metal top means the car's so quiet and coupe and composed when you just want to like roll along.
3: Yeah.
1: But then you drop it and the car looks great.
0: And it becomes a pillarless coupe when you put the windows
1: down. It's a pillarless coupe.
3: Yeah.
1: So it is. It is an amazing car.
2: Highly recommend it.
1: Yeah.
3: Yeah, that car came up from us from Florida. We sold that red 993 to that gentleman in Florida, and we took that in on trade.
1: I forgot that was the logistics behind that. Mm-hmm. But that's
2: and you
1: great.
2: Know what they say about 993s?
3: Mm-mm. What?
2: When one leaves, another one comes in.
3: Yeah.
1: Speaking of. Speak on it. What another one's coming in?
2: Yeah. Mike, you might know a little bit more about this car than I do.
0: I know about this one.
3: I don't have the year memorized, but it's green over a really light gray,
0: it's
3: almost
0: a
3: white.
1: 95 through 98.
0: Paint to sample green.
2: Whoa. Oh,
1: really? Right. Yeah. Do you know the name of the color offhand?
0: It is
1: PTS green.
0: Paint to sample turquoise.
3: That's right.
1: Green. Ooh, turquoise
0: green.
1: It
0: looks like Wimbledon, which was a standard color at the time.
1: Right,
0: it's very similar to Wimbledon. It's a little bit lighter.
3: Mm-hmm.
0: But yeah, it's paint the sample turquoise.
1: Okay, gray leather interior.
0: Yep.
1: Black top.
0: Gray top.
1: Gray top.
0: Originally, it had a black top. Previous owner decided when it needed a new top, gray would look better on this car.
1: Uh-huh.
0: And so we did a gray top.
3: Yeah, it looks great.
1: So a beautiful Porsche 993 Cabrio, which... for some reason, has really been kind of the rage. It seemed like we've been seeing a lot more of those lately. Yep. Great, great all-arounder, great drop-top car.
3: Yep, speedline wheels.
1: And that's the thing he was saying. Nice jewelry. Speed lines.
0: Yep.
1: Okay.
2: So we're actually going to set up on that car.
3: Yeah, we're going to be your convertible resource right now because we're only going to have one car in stock at the moment that the top doesn't go down.
1: Car that.
3: Which other one? Because if you're going to start with a Nissan, that's got T-tops.
2: Yeah.
1: Certain Sprint Blue something.
3: Oh, okay. Yeah. Fair. Yeah. Okay, well, sorry. We do have one sedan. All right, so we have two cars, the top doesn't go down. Okay. But we are going to be your convertible resource. We have an Aston Martin Virage back with us.
1: Right.
3: We have the Paint to Sample 991 still. We have this 993 convertible.
1: Mm-hmm.
3: And we have one other one.
1: Well, you said T-tops.
0: We're going to have a couple coupes. So we're going to have the 992 coupe.
1: The 992 coupe is coming. Right. The latest generation of 911s. We just acquired
0: the 996 turbo coupe.
1: That's going to be a fun one.
3: That'll be cool, too, to have that.
1: But
2: Meridian silver over terracotta in that 996.
1: Oh, terracotta. Mm-hmm. Ooh.
3: Yeah, we might be your new Porsche outlet, too.
0: Yeah.
1: Doing all that. But listen, that's the thing. Again, I'm going to go back to the RS7. The RS4. It's just from a lot of us, I would say, and I even put this in the ad, it's like from our favorite generation of analog. It's that tipping point where they had just enough stuff going on, but it doesn't overwhelm the experience. Nice tactile buttons.
2: Basically the same
1: one of Audi's
2: the
1: best interiors. Mm-hmm. Yeah, the E93 from the same. Absolutely. I think that's a tipping point, a real high point for all of those sporting sedans / convertibles / coupes. So it's a great car. And I've done a lot of work on that RS4. So I'm really looking forward. Yeah. Like
3: you
1: I said,
3: you want to buy it, don't you?
1: I do. I have a soft spot for that. I don't think I ever told you guys that I had one on order out in Santa Monica and then had a mild motorcycle accident. I did break my collarbone and suddenly had an impulse buy. Sorry, this is why I'm sober, guys. Impulse bought an Audi A6. I was like, I need an automatic.
2: Oh.
1: So never got the RS4. Totally did the right thing. I was like, I got the motorcycle. I can still, once I'm better, I'll be able to do that. So instead of an RS4, I had an A6 3.2 Quattro. Just exactly the same kind of car. Not. So, yes, there's a little hole in my heart for those cars. And so every time I see one, I'm a little bit drawn to them. So. Well.
2: I guess it's time.
3: Good news for you.
1: Yeah, good news for me as he's still trying to fight to get somebody to help him out with his dead Range Rover just so it can at least be shipped back.
2: Dude, that car has so much interest already.
3: Yeah.
1: The RS4?
3: Yep.
2: I've posted a few little like teasers of it on the Instagram story.
1: It's a great car.
2: And I haven't posted a teaser of it on the Instagram story in probably like 2 weeks or so.
1: Mm-hmm.
2: Tony got an email yesterday and he's like, hey, I saw this car on the Instagram story once or twice. What's up with it? Is it going for sale?
1: It's coming. And that's the thing. It has enough little. We'll talk about it more when it's all ready to go, but it's got a couple of little really important mods. It's a great car.
2: Yeah.
1: We are already to the break. When we come back, we still haven't talked about some of the cars that Mike is thinking maybe about getting rid of. We'll talk about that, and we still have some local content and some American content, some funny stuff going on around us when we come back from this commercial break.
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1: 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Thank you so much, guys. Hope you're having a lovely Thursday, as are we. You know, that's the thing. That's our local sponsor. And I wanted to talk about a little bit of Philly content real quick because I've been seeing a lot of controversy about this. Now, some of us actually have lived or still tend to go into the city. Let's talk about Broad Street for a second. If you're a football fan or if you're a sports fan, you know, and you're used to going into the city, Broad Street, one of the main thoroughfares through Philly, the big intersection is Broad and Market, which dead ends. They both cross at City Hall. They're like a major like defining part of where the city's kind of located on our lovely grid and our lovely country town. We're Philly, one of the first cities to have an actual grid plan. That's us. Thank you. You can thank us all, you guys that live in all these other suburbs out there in Indianapolis. That's us. That's our city,
0: I'm
1: right?
0: I'm supposed to go to Boston next week, and I dread going to Boston because they do not have a grid.
1: Looks more like some part of the UK or England where there is literally no logic.
0: Boston
1: all
0: looks like
1: one-way streets.
0: Kindergartner's drawing.
1: Yeah. That was stumbled out of the bar, drew yourself a city into a corner. Looks great, guys.
2: Drank that place dry.
1: Well, they did. Yeah. Shout out to our Scotland brothers that did. They've been enjoying themselves and all the FIFA Cup stuff is going off. But that's interesting because obviously we have in Philadelphia, we're having FIFA Cup stuff, which goes down Broad Street. Now, I'll freely admit, I can't name how many times I've run down Broad Street a little bit faster than I should. Speed limit was 35. It's a large thoroughfare. And then anytime you were with the other people that were drunkenly, let's be honest, heading back from a game, that was always a little bit of a racetrack. But there were people getting hurt. And it's congested. It's a city street. So the city decided to lower the speed limit to 25 miles per hour, but more importantly, install speed cameras and speed zone. Like they get you. They have it set so there's a little bit of a room. So you won't get a ticket until you hit 36 miles per hour. But it's not by cop, and it's just if you're over that speed, you're getting a camera ticket. That's it. That's all. No guilty, non-guilty. You pay it up. It doesn't go on your driver's license. It just goes to the car. Wherever it's registered, they're getting the ticket.
2: Money grab.
1: I don't like these. You know, I went through a period in Los Angeles where they had a lot of speed cameras, and they actually, through the voting process, they wound up being eliminated. And I was even in that happy period where it happened before I got a speeding ticket, then the new law passed, and then I had to go to court where they had to be like, you no longer have to worry about this. It's officially off your record because they are no longer valid. I wanted to see what you guys think.
0: I got
1: to
0: think the people that are going to be most affected by this are taxi drivers. They're probably the fastest drivers down Broad Street.
1: Oh, my God.
0: But again, the lights are timed so that you can only go so many lights before you hit a red light again.
1: Yeah, tell that to the guys in the scat packs.
3: I was thinking of the ATV.
2: If I go 120,
3: problems.
2: I can hit every green light.
3: Like the bikes and ATVs that are ripping around there.
1: It's hard to get a picture of a license plate when you're doing a wheelie all the way
2: and
1: down.
2: And when you don't
1: Broad
2: have
1: Street.
2: A plate on it.
1: Yeah. Then there's that. Whether it's not. But it's just, I certainly understand the need for safety. 25 mile an hour speed limit down a 4-lane street is interesting. Now, the people that are for that, there are some people you'll never satisfy. I've heard people say like, well, at 25 miles an hour, you're going to kill somebody. Mm-hmm. It's like, okay. So now if I'm going to take that logical extension, I can't go more than 8 miles an hour without the threat of somebody dying. There's always like a balance. I think I would say 40. I would just say I should be able to do at least 40 miles an hour down Broad Street without being considered like a scoff law. Mm-hmm. That's where I stand.
0: Yeah. I haven't driven down Broad Street in a while to know what my preferred speed would be.
1: Mm.
0: But I 40 is usually my, if someone's driving under 40,
1: right.
0: I get annoyed being behind them no matter what street you're on. They're going too slow.
3: Yeah. I agree with what you said about catching the lights though and timing it. It doesn't do you any good to speed down
1: unless you're doing stoplight to stoplight drags, which is always kind of silly. I'm just talking about just trying to make efficient time, right?
3: Right.
1: So,
3: for sure.
1: But Broad Street's always been interesting. If you were in the city, you remember it's got not only does it have the 4 lanes, but it's got a huge center divider that's mm-hmm. just striped, which people have been parking in since the 70s, right?
0: Yeah.
1: Right?
0: Yeah.
1: Like it really is one of those things where it's like,
3: it's its own parking lot.
1: It's a city. It's definitely a Philly city thing where it's like that is accepted. You're not going to get a ticket if you're parking on that yellow stripe. That's a great place in a place that has minimum parking to go ahead and put your car.
0: That gets
1: tough to get out of.
0: Double parking anywhere in South Philly.
1: Oh, God. That's a whole different thing.
0: Which is accepted. Right, you know,
3: it's just a way of life.
0: Everyone kind of does it where no one's really blocked in.
1: The unwritten rules of the city, right? Yeah, no one's going to complain if they can get by you double park. In the winter, yes. Right. Is it okay to go ahead and put a folding chair in your spot? Technically, no. Nobody in the neighborhood's really going to fight you on that.
0: Yeah.
1: It's just all that little interesting stuff. But so now, it's going to be so interesting to me. You really have to pay attention to your speed if you're on Broad Street.
3: Mm-hmm.
1: I always hate being the guy with somebody 2 inches off my back bumper, but if I can't even let them around, it's like, what are we doing here?
3: I've never struggled with speed in the city just because I can't seem to go fast.
0: I know.
3: God. You're already congested with cars.
1: Well, I mean, I grew up there, and listen, this was back in the 80s when, you know, I had a CRX SI. I was probably going too fast. I mean, I was one of the few cars that could actually navigate those narrow streets without feeling like you're at a clip something.
3: Yeah.
1: But yes, I was the one, like, weaving between the guys with the jersey plates that seem to be doing 20 miles an hour. You're just, like, get kicked back over the bridge, tourist, or anything for the people that are just trying to get through the lovely historical area. But it's an interesting local thing. Where we are, where this radio station is in Ballard-Kinwood, what's so interesting is we all know Montgomery County cops aren't allowed to use radar.
3: Mm-hmm.
1: So they have to have stripes on the road,
3: mm-hmm.
1: right? So it's pretty easy. You know where not to speed.
0: Yeah.
1: And I've never seen you guys speed through Montgomery County. So obviously it's not really a problem whatsoever. But Philly, if you grew up there, nobody, I used to say as a joke, nobody, no Philadelphia cop is going to pull me over for speeding unless I'm literally shooting a gun out the window. You can go flying by a Philly cop. As long as you're not actually flooring it, they won't do anything. And if you're a fast car, half the time they would want to drag race you. They didn't care.
3: Sure.
1: You know, they had city cop issues to worry about.
2: Yeah, bigger fish to fry.
1: So it's just interesting. We're constricting more.
0: Test drive in the D.C. area. I think I was in Bethesda. And they have speed cameras there, and people are terrified of the speed cameras.
1: I get it.
0: We're driving a McLaren, and they would not go like above the speed limit.
1: Okay.
0: Because they were there's cameras every like 5 feet.
1: Yeah, interesting. What
0: And radar is not legal there. Like radar detectors are not legal there.
1: Oh, that's God, the radar detector thing in Virginia, in particular.
3: Yeah. Oh, that's its own animal. Virginia is its own thing.
1: No, you're not allowed to have a radar detector. Yeah. And if you go over, like you, there's a possibility you will have to, and I know a guy that had to do this. If you're doing more than 20 over, you might have to spend the weekend in jail.
2: Yeah.
1: Like they're not messing around.
2: It happened to a client of ours.
1: Oh, it did.
2: Yeah.
1: Yeah. So that's a whole different animal. You know, and especially if you go long distance across the country, it's amazing how many times you'll be on the interstate and just go through a small town, county that suddenly has a speed trap.
2: Yeah.
1: And you got to get your car down from that speed.
2: Well, you'll pass a speed trap and then you get through it and you're like, man, that was a close one. And then you drive two more minutes and there's another one set up right there. And that's where they get you.
1: Yeah, listen. Yeah,
3: it's another animal.
1: Yeah.
2: Every time I've driven through Virginia, there's been one speed trap and you make it through and you're like, all right, we're good. We made it. And then there's another one right up the road, too.
0: I'm just not sure I see the legality to speed cameras since radar is not legal for anyone but state police.
1: Well, so how does, now you're getting into the technical part. I don't know how that works.
0: So I'm sure you could fight a ticket on a speed camera somehow that it's not legal, but I don't know.
1: Well, you know, Philadelphia is known as the city of lawyers. I would think that there would be quite a few of them that would be more than willing to try and take a stand and do like a class action suit against the city for them.
0: Yeah.
1: So that would be so interesting.
0: Well, I mean, red light cameras have been around for quite a while now.
1: And let me tell you, this is one on Roosevelt Boulevard.
0: But that's not something that's illegal.
1: It's not, right. That's different. That is different. Red light cameras. On Roosevelt Boulevard through the northeast, there are some sections of Roosevelt Boulevard, which is something where I think the speed limit's like 45 and people are doing like 85, 90 down there. There have been some nasty accidents in some of those. That's one of the worst stretches for injuries in the city. That place needs some red light cameras, man. And the thing is, they're actually not trying to hide it. That's what I like. They have signs that say red light camera ahead.
0: Yeah.
1: Like, and this is the next one. Might as well say, what did I just tell you? Red light camera coming. Hmm. And they're really trying to, that's not something where they're trying to sneakily get you.
0: I never really understood how running red lights is that big of a problem. I understand it from the safety side, but I didn't realize there were that many people that do it. Like, I may drive faster when I'm in Mexico, but I don't run red lights.
3: Yeah, I'm the same way. It's not something I've ever been just like, oh, we'll just blow through this one.
0: Nor have I ever ridden with anyone that's like, I'm just going to run.
2: And if I did ride with someone that was like that, I would never ride with them again.
3: Yeah, I know. You're like, no, thanks.
1: But again, I'm surprised. Most drivers, you know, if you live in a country like Germany where people have training for going faster, the number of people that completely misjudge time to distance, whether you're coming up on them or whether they're figuring out how long they have to stop, is amazing. So you'll have some dude that's traveling way too fast for conditions, comes up to light, he's like, hey, I got it. And the light's like red for 2 seconds and the people are starting to cross.
0: Yeah.
1: And that's where it's like, oh, I've made a mistake in judgment. Yeah, because you have no idea what you're doing. And so that's the one where you're just like, you do that thing where you're about to go.
0: Light where that I've cut close and, you know, a camera might think that I ran it.
1: Yeah, that's different. Where yeah. just where yeah, it's like not I I'm just could
2: have.
1: Have
2: like if I'm trying to follow Tony somewhere because I have no idea where I am and he's getting way ahead.
1: Right.
0: Or some of our other friends that drive way too slow following us. But
1: well, that's you know,
3: caravanning can be hard.
0: Yeah,
1: that's always a difficult one. But just this morning, I had that thing where it's like, obviously, I'm out in the middle of nowhere now, and it's a great road. It's street road 926.
2: Oh, yeah.
1: If you get behind one of those gardening trucks that's pulling something, that the speed limit is 45, and they're going 30 miles an hour up the hill and around, and it's just getting longer and longer, and then you get to the light, and I'm the one guy behind him, and I'm like, we're in the middle of nowhere. If this light turns green, and I can get around this person... Without yeah, well, not even with, you know, it's completely illegal and somebody's going to nail me, but it's like the amount of time it's going to save me to get to the next lights. I don't even have to floor it to get around him because he's literally trundling away at like 10 miles an hour. Let me get around that person, and it just changes the entire
0: experience.
1: Well,
0: the amount of people that drive like under the speed limit because they think a cop is just going to jump out of the bushes and arrest them for driving the speed limit or 2 miles over is ridiculous. Yeah. It's not going to happen.
1: Yeah, again, now I'm on 202. You guys have seen this. You're rolling down 202. Everybody's doing the natural flow of traffic, which we know is above 55 miles an hour. There's a cop on the other side of the median, got someone pulled over, and everybody's slowing down to 55 miles an hour, right? Yeah. So that's always the fun where it's
3: you
1: like,
3: never know. The guy could just pull a UB and get you.
1: Yeah,
0: and jump
1: drive
0: over the concrete
1: median.
0: Yeah.
1: So he's got a cop radio. There's not. Come on, guys. There's nobody coming. So.
2: Well, I mean, you can do
0: it. It could be a fake trap across, and he could be watching the cars on the other side of the road that are speeding and call his buddy.
1: Yeah, that's true.
3: Has everybody here had a speeding ticket in this room?
0: Yes.
2: Yep.
3: All right, let's go around the room. Who's got the highest number?
1: Oh, God.
3: Go ahead, Miles.
0: On the ticket or that he stopped me for but didn't write me up for?
3: You can give me the full disclaimer you can give me paper.
2: Is it past 6 years?
1: Are we talking the speed itself or how many tickets total?
0: I already know
1: total?
0: That Mike probably has the highest ticket in this room.
1: Really? Really?
3: Maybe.
1: Again, this is the benefit of me living in cities.
3: I don't know your speeding ticket history. So.
1: I was in Chicago and it was a first beautiful spring day. I was in my GTI and I... Full throttle third, full throttle fourth, just shifting into fifth, and there's a Chevy Caprice just trundling along in the right lane. I'm like, that looks like a city cop.
2: A little suspicious.
1: Little city cop. And there's three of them. They pulled me over and were mad, but they were city cops. And so I stayed cool, admitted to nothing. And they were like, okay, just take it easy. But because they didn't really have me on anything. And so unless I admitted, but I mean, I passed him at a very, very not cool speed. I'll admit it. But it was a beautiful.
3: What's
1: the
3: number?
1: But I told him I would have to look at it. Was top of fourth.
3: You know what the number is.
1: Top of fourth means 110.
3: Oh, I think he's
1: top
3: got me
1: of
3: beat.
1: Fourth. Right, and that was 1997. I would never do that
3: in a what zone.
1: I'm a 55 coming into the city. Like I was coming from western suburbs of Chicago.
0: I thought yours was higher.
3: No, I think mine was 111.
0: Okay.
3: In a 55 on
0: I-95. I thought it was 115.
1: What section of I-95? Where were you?
3: I was just coming from 476 south, merging onto 95 north, and me and my friend were trying to get to the city, and I was late, obviously, so I was going really fast, and blew by a cop that was just stopped on the side of the road, so he was already set up.
1: Right.
3: And then I just let off, and I was like, he's coming, and he just lights were on, and he came right back around. I'm like, here we go.
1: Right.
0: There
1: right.
0: was another time Mike and I were following each other over here on Winding Way.
1: Uh-huh.
0: And Mike was ahead of me, and we came up right where this guy keeps parking his Lamborghini in his lawn, right in front of that house. A cop had someone pulled over on the other side of the street, and we came up, and the cop basically, we heard the guy say, all right, you can go. I got to go after these guys.
1: We've seen that look. Yeah. Right.
0: But I do have a former coworker who maybe we'll have him call in sometime and tell the full story, but he was getting on 76 right here. Mm-hmm. You know, where there's usually a Philadelphia cop or a trooper sitting
1: right in that gap. Right. That's their favorite gap.
0: He went by them pretty quickly and didn't really realize it. On his
2: going.
0: Way into Southwest Philly, he did not know that he was in a police chase with helicopters and everything.
3: Oh, really?
1: Yeah,
0: until
1: yeah.
0: he hit the roadblock.
3: Oh, my God.
0: They thought it was like a stolen car or something. But
2: what car was that in?
0: A Mini.
1: That's impressive. It took him that long to realize.
2: Mike, what car were you in?
3: That was my Honda Civic Si.
5: Nice, so, nice.
3: You know, it probably took me 25 minutes to get to 111. You know,
2: yeah.
1: I want to give a shout out. This is funny. When I was younger, the only time I ever got a ticket in Lower Merion, but it was on City Avenue. And it was really one of those things where I was in my parents' Volvo Turbo wagon, and I would normally turn right at St. Joe's, but some guy wouldn't let me by, and now I really wanted to show him.
3: Mm-hmm.
1: So right as you're going by the Wendy's up the hill past St. Joe's, I floor it. Well, guess where the Lower Merion cop is sitting? Right in that little side thing past the Wendy's. I want to give a shout out because this is my favorite police officer of all time, Anthony Sabillo of the Lower Merion Police Department.
5: Yeah, I've had a few from him.
1: Yes, but
5: my mom had some from him.
1: I was flying up that hill, and that's the thing. All of a sudden, I see the lights on that top. I pull over at 59th Street, Raynham Road, and I'm like ready to be like, I don't know what you're talking about, officer. And he came up to me so relaxed and smiling, and he went, you were flying, weren't you? And the nice, just so easygoing and non-threatening. And I went, yeah.
3: Sorry about that.
1: It was like, because that guy, yeah, he gave me a little bit of a break. But every time I had to deal with a Lower Merion cop, and that was the only time that I had a speeding ticket, it was Officer Anthony Sabillo. Because I had some young kids use their grandmother's cars, hit my Honda Accord. He was the cop that actually got those kids to admit it. Like, he had to come and kind of, we figured out where the car was. And then when I didn't have time to do my own brakes and had it done by the Midas up here on City Line Avenue, the guy had someone run into him driving my car in the test drive, and it was Anthony Sabillo again. He has been there for me in addition to against me every time. So I've always liked him. That was
5: share.
1: Over like 15 years. That guy was pretty cool
5: to me. I know he retired.
3: What's your number on your ticket? What's your highest?
5: Recorded was 100, but he wrote me up for 10 over.
3: That's good.
1: So he took
5: it easy. Still points, but
3: yeah.
1: But that's the thing. You were probably pretty nice. You didn't like fight him on anything.
5: It was the middle of nowhere, Pennsylvania, too. Wide open road.
1: Right.
5: M6 and a tuned M6.
3: Mm-hmm. So what do you got, Pat?
1: Besides the Westchester cop and the
5: going off of Miles' story real quick, I've been pulled over plenty in Lower Merion most of the time. Mm-hmm. I think the majority of my tickets are definitely in Lower Merion. Never on City Avenue. Never got one on the Lancaster, Montgomery, River Road. I've had them all. Never on City Ave.
1: I'm not surprised. I mean, you really have to be doing idiotic things, Miles, to be getting pulled over on City Avenue. And especially if you're on the city side. Again, forget about
3: it. Sure.
1: So,
3: where were you, Pat? How much?
2: I was on Whitford Road in Exton going to high school. I was late. It was probably a month and a half, 2 months after I got my license. And I passed a cop 48 and a 25.
3: Ooh, so almost double.
2: Almost double. And he wrote me for 5 over.
3: Oh,
2: very nice guy.
3: He gave you a nice break.
2: Yeah, it was like a 5.
5: Yeah, all the ones that I've ever gotten in Lower Merion were always written up for 5 over.
3: Mm.
5: And, you know, everyone knows the deal. You go into court, you plead guilty to 5 miles and over, you pay your fine.
3: Yeah.
1: And that's that.
5: That's the cost that us car guys pay.
2: Yeah.
1: Right. But I do think
2: it was a very good learning experience.
1: I think if you're local, that's where the Lower Merion cops were kind of like, all right, we're gonna take it easy on you because you're local. It's the people
2: also
1: that are screaming.
2: Whitford Road should not be a 25. It should be a 35.
5: I've had state troopers and I've had others on 202 that are pretty cool about letting you go. It's all...
1: Right. Yeah. It all depends. Right. So we're already at the end. When we come back, we're going to talk a little bit about some other cars that Mikey's thinking about getting rid of, thinking about picking up right after this commercial break.
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1: Motor Crew Show, WWDB 860 AM live from Philadelphia. We love doing this show live, rolling with it. But you know, if you like our show and you've missed the ones that we've done previously, it's out there. There's a way to get them.
2: Yes, it is.
1: Right? What's up, Pat?
2: If you guys can't listen in live, don't worry. You can check us out on any podcast streaming platform that you guys use. You can see all the episodes from season 1 and season 2. We get uploaded right after the show. So just check us out. Spotify, Amazon, Apple Music, whatever you use. Type in the Motor Crew. Everything will come right up.
1: Comes right up. Thank you, sir.
5: Yeah, going off of the ticket thing again real quick. Have you ever had one of those movie scenes where in real life where they pull you over as you're like pulling into your driveway?
1: No,
2: basically, the last time I got pulled over was probably less than a year ago. I was trying to fill this red Range Rover up. It was a bright red Range Rover Autobiography. It had like 160,000 miles on it. And I was going to get gas in it from Kasser Motor Group, which is a mile away, basically. The Wawa right down the street.
1: Right.
2: And I pulled out onto Lancaster Ave, Business 30. And I make it past two different lights. I have to wait to pull into the Wawa. And I have to wait for a gas pump. And I finally get out of the car, I turn the car off, and I'm about to start pumping gas. And this cop comes flying in and lights me up. And I'm like, where'd you even come from, dude? And he's like, oh, down there by the Home Depot. I'm like, oh, like a mile away? How fast did you get me? Like, I don't have your exact speed, but he gave me like the most BS.
0: No, I had the one on Lancaster Avenue where he pulled me over, and I was pulling into the driveway of my apartment building, which is kind of behind a brick wall. So he thought I was like trying to hide, but like I'm opening the garage door and stuff to show that like I live here. Yeah. And yeah, that wasn't a great one.
2: Yeah.
0: It was a red M6, but
2: the ticket I ended up getting for the last one I was pulled over was moving from a stopped or parked position without safety.
3: Oh, that's a weird one.
2: And he's like, yeah, it's only like a $15 fine. And then all the other fees on top of it ended up being like $470 or something.
3: That's great.
2: And I showed up to court and I was like, in my mind, I'm like, I kind of want to fight this. And he walks into the room and he's like, what are you doing here? Like, I gave you a break. And I'm like, yeah, but like, where'd you,
3: oh,
2: even
3: you remember
2: see me?
3: Yeah.
2: Yeah. And he also, when he pulled me over, he's like, I know you're in a really nice car and everything. And I'm like,
1: I remember this.
2: Dude, I'm in like a $7,000 Range Rover right now. I'm lucky I even got here, okay?
1: I love that he was trying to be understanding and sympathetic.
0: And then my wife got pulled over in the same car a week later.
2: Yeah.
0: That car had some
1: red devil, the Red Devil Rover, man. Yep. Yeah. How about that?
0: They were just surprised to see a Range Rover Sport actually moving, so they figured it had to be speeding.
1: Must be stolen. There you go.
2: Still to this day, I have no idea where the cop was. I asked him in court. I'm like, so where were you? He's like, and he like went to look back at his notes. He's like, I was right by the Home Depot, and he wasn't behind me or anything. I know that.
1: By the Home Depot?
2: I don't know, man.
1: Yeah.
2: I don't know. Could have fought it.
1: A good police officer.
0: The good news is that the West Whiteland police are there protecting us, and maybe they thought it was a stolen car or something like
2: right,
0: that.
2: Very
0: and
2: they're true.
0: Like, yep, you know, Range Rover with tinted windows pulling away very quickly. Let's check it out.
1: Let's make sure they haven't stolen from the Kasser Motor Group. See, it was all for good stuff. Well, anyway, that's all the police. We could do police stories pretty much every week if we wanted to. Real quickly, I wanted to talk about Mike's cars, but let's talk.
0: We get open up every week with that one time.
2: One time before Pat started working with us?
3: No.
0: Mike and I did get pulled over in my Mini one night.
3: Yeah.
0: Yeah.
3: Should we let Barbara and Lorraine know that we're going to be confessing on this?
1: Statute of limitations.
3: That doesn't know about.
1: There was a certain point where my mom was like, I don't want to hear your speeding stories anymore. Because after like 5 years later, I started telling her.
0: No, I think this was another stupid one. Just like Lancaster Avenue, 11 o'clock at night.
1: Right.
0: Like literally heading to the grocery store.
1: Mm-hmm.
0: And yeah, when the Manhattan Bagels was there in Ardmore, a cop just sitting right there and you go by him. Because it's a wide open, empty road, and you're doing more than 25, and anything heading towards the city, they want to stop. They want to check out.
1: It's easy pickings.
3: For sure.
1: Look, one of my cross-country trips, I think I've told you that. I got stopped in Oklahoma. I was in the middle of a crowd of traffic, and the state trooper pulled over the car with a California plate. And then it was the way he kept nicest guy in the world, told me to relax. He was just going to write me a warning.
2: But came back with tickets.
1: kept asking the same question over and over again, and it occurred to me he's trying to see if I have a story that I'm slipping up on. Where are you coming from? Wait, did you say you're going to New Jersey, right? No, Pennsylvania. Is that Pittsburgh or Philly? And he just kept on redoing. I'm like, God. And the way he was leaning his head into the car, it's like he's trying to see if I'm just a typical Californian's high on weed, I guess is what he was thinking.
0: Sure. Yeah.
1: But just ran everything. Gave me a warning, but he did. He gave me a formal warning written up, had the car entered. I was like, wow, this guy's really making sure I'm not a drug runner. So, he's just going on probably statistics. Out-of-state plate. In the middle of the little small part just past the Texas panhandle where it's like he's probably here for no good. But, it was just me and Zeke, so we probably didn't smell like weed. Anyway, that was that story.
0: I have so many others. We can keep going. We can do one each week
1: Let's have a what happened that time was next week.
0: The way I got out of this one was
1: like we say, always say, be very nice, admit to nothing,
3: always
1: give
3: respectful.
1: Them all your paperwork. You'll usually get out of it. For your
0: 1-year-old daughter crying in the back seat.
1: No, that definitely helps. Mm-hmm. Or have your wife screaming at you. I mean, whatever it takes for him to take a little bit of leniency. Real quick, red flag card of the week. I just wanted to bring this one up since it was John Crable, our boy that pointed this car out. The 2009-11 Carrera for $16,000. What did it say in the ad?
3: What could go wrong there?
1: The last line in the ad was, may burn oil, bring your mechanic.
2: Yeah, I saw that. I mean, it's a great disclosure.
1: I mean, the guy was transparent, so it's a red flag car, but not because the guy's being shiesty. It's because it looks like the car might have a problem. Here's the one thing I wanted to bring up. Remember when 16 grad, not that long ago, would buy you like the cleanest 996 Carrera with some higher mileage and records that you could? And now that's the car you're like, oh, that might have bore scoring, but it might still just be something else. So
3: those treasure hunts are few and far between now.
1: No, those days.
3: You're getting the blown motor.
1: Yeah.
3: Or something with that price point.
1: Definitely is. So those are cars that have questionable histories.
3: Mm-hmm.
1: I want to now switch gears. That was my one red flag, unless someone else has one. I wanted to talk about Mike's car because he was talking about getting rid of some cars.
2: Mike's getting a McLaren.
3: I know. I haven't filled this in. And by the way, no, I'm not. I mean, I might.
2: Yesterday you were.
1: Mike is, quote unquote,
0: it was a Maserati. Uh-huh.
1: This is the Mike is talking out loud segment. On this week's episode of Mike is talking out loud, he's thinking about unloading a bunch of cars since he has a bunch of them. Get rid of them and maybe get some one thing or another couple things.
3: Yeah,
1: Mike, take it away.
3: This is the consolidation thought process, right? We all go through this where we want to downsize the collection and just buy something nicer with those proceeds.
1: Mm-hmm.
2: Let us know if you want to do it, too. We'll help you.
3: Yeah. I have perfect resources here. And then I've been on the other side of this where it's like I need to have more variety and I'll just have lesser cost vehicles, but more of them.
1: Mm-hmm.
3: But I'm ready to kind of blow up the collection and start anew and see what we can get here. And it might be good for our website too. We put, you know, three good units on our website and see how that interacts.
1: Three good units.
3: Yeah.
1: My man's talking.
3: My car's
1: talking
3: great.
1: Stats, not feelings. I like it. But let's start. Car number one, this is the one you haven't had, the convertible. You want to talk about that one a little bit?
3: I love the convertible. I've had it. I've had some fun with it. It's just time to pass the torch and do something else.
1: This is a 6 Series
3: 650 XI 2012.
1: 650 XI V8.
3: Yep, 36,000 miles.
1: Right.
3: Great color, space gray on red. And just had my fun with it and ready to do something else. And in this past week, Tony threw me the keys to the 991 that we have, the Voodoo, and I was driving that. And I'm like, this is a convertible.
1: Man, and it's stuff that the car stuck around.
0: But
1: then
0: I got in the 650 yesterday, and I'm like, this is so nice and just comfy and smooth, and it doesn't beat you up. And
3: back into it.
2: Tony and I both drove the 650 yesterday, and I was like, okay.
1: It's a great car.
2: It's great.
1: Is it fair to say that it just might be a lack of excitement with that 650 XI? Because it is it's a nice-looking car. It's in good shape. Nothing wrong with it.
3: Yeah, the car's great.
1: I
3: really enjoy it. I think it's a great-looking car, too. I'm at that place with everything I have right now where I'm like, I just think it's time to try something new.
1: You know, that's fair.
2: The shifts in that car sound really cool.
3: Mm-hmm.
2: When it's going from like second to third, it's like it sounds like someone's kicking like a bass drum.
3: Yep.
1: Thump. There's a little bit of a thump as it does.
3: Thump
1: in
3: that.
1: Yeah.
3: And then the Macan I love, I truly do. But the warranty's coming up at the end of the month of July, and it's either that moment of like, do I throw an aftermarket warranty to it, or move it on, get something else. And the purpose of buying that car was to still have something that was under a factory warranty.
1: I actually want to say side note because I am thinking about obviously the Range Rover might come back, but I do think about a car that I can take my aging parents around in. Mm-hmm. I wanted to see if they fit in a Macan. Maybe I can rent the car from you for a night just to see if they can actually get into the back. That's the one thing I'm worried about is that I thought about a Golf R and I realized them trying to twist down and in and get their feet under the seats, that's not going to be good for aging parents trying to get into the back of a Volkswagen Golf. It's just not going to work. Too low, too tight.
3: Yep.
1: Macan, maybe I need to look at it. I probably can tell by looking at it, but we'll see.
2: Yeah. I think I saw an H2 Hummer limo floating around on Facebook.
1: There you go.
2: Yeah.
1: It's so long, I don't think it would even fit my parents' driveway at this point. That's perfect. Let everyone in the retirement community try to navigate around the H2 limo. That'd be perfect. But so anyway, back to you.
3: And then the M Coupe. I have that still.
1: Which you drive that much.
3: I don't. And
1: you
3: just
1: love
3: don't.
1: It.
3: I really do. I don't love how uncomfortable I am in it after a few hours. And I want something that I can get in and drive and actually really comfortable in it.
1: Mm-hmm.
3: But I will really regret selling this car. I mean, it's something that's like once I let it go, that's done.
1: Yeah, yeah. You'll probably never. That one was perfect. Mm-hmm. So would you get another one that was imperfect and ever feel comfortable?
3: No, I just don't fit well in them. You know what I mean? I'm good for a couple hours, and then I'm like, all right, I'm just not that comfortable in here.
1: I was getting in and out of a Spyder RS, the Porsche.
2: Yeah.
1: And it didn't even have its top on, and it had the carbon buckets.
2: They don't help.
1: I've never had a problem getting in and out of a car. I was just having one of those things. Granted, Mike, shout out to Mike, because I'm going to have to get on a program with our boy Mikey T. Show me. I put on a little spring weight, as I'll put it. But it just, the amount of contortion I had to do and how uncomfortable I felt, it was really like, really? And this, the top isn't even, I wouldn't even want to know what it was like when the top was on. It wouldn't be that much fun.
2: It's always a little shocking.
0: It's a pretty low top on that you're pushing yourself out from under. Yes. Right?
2: Yeah.
1: And those buckets aren't the best to get in and out of. That's where we always go off about the 18-way sports.
2: The worst seats once you're in them. Like, they're pretty decent once you're in them. They're fine. But yeah, getting in, it's rough.
1: And that's the thing. I have my phone in my pocket. It's getting caught in the steering wheel as I'm trying to twist out. And also I'm like, I'm making all these noises like an old guy. And I'm like, this is not a good look. I'm glad there's no one around looking at me do this. So the ZM Coupe is definitely a tough car to get into.
3: I will not be upset if I still have to hold it and wait and figure this out. But I just was kind of in the mindset of maybe this is the time to just sell it all and start anew and get find some new things.
1: So the McLaren was. You keep saying that. Well, yeah, let's just go ahead and blue sky it. You talked about a McLaren. Go ahead and talk out loud. This is the fun part. Go ahead.
3: My thought process was to find something that's modern enough, comfortable enough, and reliable enough at sort of like maybe the $100,000 to $120,000 price point.
1: Right.
3: And that was kind of the proceeds of this to combine that and turn it into something else. So the McLaren 570 came to mind. Tony was like, why not the 12C? And I said, I just kind of wanted something a little newer. And then, there wasn't much else that was kind of jumping out at me except for maybe another 991.2 911 or something like that.
2: What about an R8?
3: I would be open to that too, actually. I would be open to that.
1: In terms of a variety, I mean, this is what we've all been pretty good at. We've, instead of being just one brand loyal, you've done a nice wide range. The McLaren's something you haven't been through before. Now,
3: never had. Now, I'm scared to death of it with maintenance. I mean,
1: they're not unreliable per se, but they are definitely British and have all sorts of little things that can.
2: They're quirks.
1: Yeah, quirks. Well said. They have the typical British quirks. I said, it's funny though. That's the thing. I sat in one. The canopy is incredible how well you can see out of them. Because of the way that the doors open, the dihedrals, it's not hard to get into. And I'm surprised. It's one of the most comfortable, hyper sports cars that I've ever been in. And they ride incredibly well because they have those incredible, those suspensions. So,
0: but the 570 doesn't have the hydraulic suspension.
1: It doesn't.
0: Which is one thing I don't love about it.
1: Okay.
0: It's a little bit stiffer.
1: Steel suspension.
0: And it's a little bit smaller car. I like the bigger.
3: Okay. Yeah.
1: Fair enough.
0: Sixes and sevens.
3: You can get into the 650s with some miles to bring down the price to get into that price point.
1: Yeah.
3: You know?
1: Okay. So that might be the next one. So
3: maybe.
1: Well, but listen, by the time we get to the show next week, I'm sure there'll be something completely different than the McLaren.
3: Yeah.
1: But it's fun. McLaren's a fun one to think about.
3: Mm-hmm.
1: It's a fun one to think about. And I've seen quite a few nice ones lately. So, you know, it's summertime. I'm seeing them blast up and down 202. They look awfully good. So. Well, on that, anybody have a last rant? We're almost at the end here.
3: We had a great Father's Day car show.
0: Oh, yeah, we had our car show.
1: We didn't even talk about the show at the Desmond that we do every Father's Day. It was packed. I mean, I got there late. I can't believe I even found a place to park.
0: Our estimate is about 350 cars that were there. We went through 500 donuts. So we know that.
3: Yeah.
1: You just mean me or everybody?
0: Yeah.
1: I'm sorry.
3: And a great weather day, great turnout, great music. Great food, great people.
1: Right.
0: Yeah. Just
3: nice laid-back environment.
1: It was a great thing. So, once again, we had a great hour show. Desmond's show was great. On behalf of the entire motor crew, I'm Miles Levy with Tony, Mike, and Pat. Have a lovely Thursday afternoon. We will talk to you soon.
0: See ya.
3: See ya.

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Good afternoon. Welcome to Conversation Unplugged on WWDB 860 AM in the city of brotherly love and sisterly affection. My name is Reverend Dr. Wayne M. Weathers, the host of Conversation Unplugged. Right now, I'm flying solo, waiting for my two co-hosts, Pastor Robert Johnson, as well as Reverend Dr. Larry Waltower, who will be joining us soon. I don't know how soon is soon, but soon. Amen. Amen. We were not on the air last week. I was in Jacksonville, Florida with the Cooperative Baptist Fellowship. I was a part of a panel discussion that Thursday that dealt with the whole crisis of immigration.

0: Andrew Gowdy and Tristan Smith, God bless both of you. Thank you for joining us on Conversation Unplugged. When we get some information about you, Stacy, the president of the Pennsylvania NAACP, was going to join us today, but she had another appointment, but really wanted this subject to be discussed today when she sent the invite for the event that y'all having on DC, you know, happening in DC with collaboration with other organizations. So I wanted to definitely get this out. Before we go any further, I just want to say to my listeners on Facebook podcast, I know we're dealing with a challenge in the clergy community that was, you know, announced on the news about, you know, two pastors being arrested and the child exploitation situation and everything like that. We are not trying to avoid the subject. We already had a subject, you know, we already had a subject selected. We will talk about this at another point, at another time, and we're going to walk on it in a gingerly way. Not that we're trying to avoid it. It is a deep situation, but we also want to walk on it. So we're not trying to condemn anyone. We want to basically have fruitful conversation as we're able to move forward. So Andrew Gowdy, tell us a little bit about yourself. Tristan Smith, tell us a little bit about yourself. Then we're going to get started.
1: All right. Thank you for having me. As you mentioned, our president is Stacy Taylor. She's the president of the Pennsylvania State Conference NAACP. I am currently serving as the vice president. Anytime that she's not available, then I am here to fill in for her. I wanted to give you some more information about our trip to Washington, D.C. I don't have a whole lot of information. I think Tristan is serving as our bus captain. He probably has a little bit more information. As you're aware, the bus trip is this coming Saturday. We are supposed to be down in Washington, D.C. at 11 o'clock. There's going to be a rally down there followed by a march. And I'm actually located in the Pittsburgh area.
0: Sure.
1: So we're going to have to leave a little bit earlier. I've been told that our bus is going to be leaving at 5 a.m. So we're going to be up bright and early. And once we get down to D.C., then we'll take our cues there. I'm relying on Tristan, since he's the bus captain, to let me know more details about where the bus is leaving and all that type of stuff. So I'll just allow Tristan to update us on other details.
2: Thanks, Dr. Gowdy. I want to say hi to you, and also greetings to you, Dr. Weathers, President Stacy Taylor of the NAACP PA State Conference, acting to be here. I'm serving as the bus captain for the next 250 march and rally in D.C. We're going to be leaving, as Dr. Gowdy said, at 5 a.m. on Saturday, June 27th. And we'll be leaving from Salim's Market in the Hill District here in Pittsburgh. That's going to be located at 1850 Center Avenue, Pittsburgh, PA 15219. This march and rally is actually a coalition of over 80 organizations that are going to come together to discuss things like economic justice, social justice, and things like that. We'll have some speakers, NAACP's own national conference, national president, Dr. Derek Johnson, and our chief, Dominic Whitehead, will be speaking. We'll arrive in D.C. at about 11 a.m. We have buses actually not just coming from Pittsburgh, but coming from the Philadelphia area. We are one of four states in the national conference that'll be in attendance, along with states like Virginia, New York, and of course, organizations from all over the country. And we're super excited to be attending, and we can't wait to see what D.C. has in store for us.
0: And we have our state president of the Pennsylvania State NAACP, Stacy Taylor. Hey, how's it going, Stacy? I see you're in your car. If you can just do me a favor, and I'm going to ask a whole lot of questions, if you could just tell us, the radio audiences, those on Facebook Live and everything, how did this initiative come about? And then also want to talk about the importance of it, why folks should get involved. I'm just letting you know how this whole conversation is going to unplug and evolve. So just share with the radio audience, how did all of this come about?
3: Thank you so very much for having us on the call. We received a call from our national office wanting to mobilize, strategize, and organize the efforts of our association to be a part of this historic conversation that's going to take place on Saturday. Mm-hmm. So therefore, we received the call. And they said, we want Pennsylvania to be a

0: part of this and what can we do in Pennsylvania? And I said, well, give me a couple of hours, a couple of days, and I'll see what I can do. Reached out to Mr. Tristan Smith along with Mr. Michael Kennedy and asked if they would serve as the bus captains, expressed to them the urgency and the need for our participation, wanting to get as many folks as we could from the state of Pennsylvania to be a part of, like I said, this historical moment that we have before us.
1: Wow. The focus when you, why the president, and I'm asking this question, not questioning it and everything. I just want to ask a simple question just to educate and inform our listeners. Why is this so important in the precedence of this march coming about? Can you just share the importance of it and why the national president wanted, you know, this collaborative event to expand in various social locations and things like that? I mean, some people say, duh, but anyway, it's just ask, not the question, credibility, just to educate and inform.
0: No. So to answer your question, and thank you for that. As we know, Pennsylvania is known as the Keystone State. Mm-hmm. We're the glue that ties everything together. We know whenever there's an election, be it local, be it state or federal, Pennsylvania is key. It's critical that we play a part in this. We have a say-so to lend our voices to how we want to shape and mold the next 250 years. We know it's historical for the presence of the NAACP. We're 117 years old this year to be involved in the affairs of the U.S. We play a pivotal role in a number of different ways, that being that we are the political arm to get involved to address issues. As Mr. Smith had spoke about earlier, we're going to talk about education. As we know, NAACP was the lead in the Brown versus Board of Education. Mm-hmm. We're going to talk about gun violence. We know that there is a need to have good gun safety laws that are in place. We know that as far as the NAACP is concerned, we played a part in the civil rights movement. We were lockstep in line with everyone else, making sure that our voices got heard, making sure that we had a seat at the table. We created our own tables when necessary to make sure that our voices were out there and they were a part of the decision making as it occurs within this country. Far too often, we know that a lot when decisions are made, we're not included, we are excluded. But therefore, we have this organization that stands up and lets individuals know that we are still here. We're relevant, 117 years old. We know how to do this. The only thing that we need to do at this point is, and that is that we've always continued to do, is make sure that we have our partners and allies with us, making sure that we are in agreement with one another, one sound, one voice, one band, so to speak. So therefore, that as we move forward with getting legislators in place, those folks that we elect to do the jobs to represent us, that we're getting those individuals who will speak to what is necessary and needed for our communities. Most importantly, Black and Brown communities, because, again, we are the targets of everyone's conversation. And therefore, what is necessary for us is not oftentimes at the forefront. So therefore, we have to be present and to make sure that we're there so that they can hear us loud and clear.
1: Well, Stacey, you said something. We are the target of everyone's conversation. If I can just add to that, not to take away, we're everybody's target. Driving while Black, speaking while Black, breathing while Black, eating while Black, dressing while Black. We're not just the target of everybody's conversation. We're just the target. In the email that you sent us and everything, Ken, I think what I want the audience to hear on Facebook as well as WWDB, and we're going to station break in about 4 minutes. This is a collaborative event. Can you tell us a little bit about Next 250?
0: Yes, this is a collaborative event, that of which for our organization, we are reaching out to those folks who align with our mission, values, and views. And so what we're doing is building a coalition of, you know, partners and friends to make sure that, you know, like I said, when we speak, they speak, we speak in unison. Mm-hmm. So therefore, it's not, you know, one group saying one thing and then, oh, well, we're not sure. No, we want to make sure that what we're saying is that we are in agreement with one another and that we support the efforts that as they're put forth. So therefore, it is necessary for us to identify those partners, the ACLU, the League of Women Voters, the Divine Nine, as we know, I'm drawing a blank off the top of my head. I'm sorry. I shouldn't have named organizations, but
1: no, that's okay.
0: For those who are with us, that of which that we're speaking in unison, as I said, and that we want to make sure we have a collective effort. And that as we move for the next 250, hopefully we won't live rent free. As right. President Obama just recently said, individuals won't have a suite in their heads when they're wanting to talk about us and not include us in things, that they recognize within our community, we have what, $2.1 trillion spending power. So when we come together, we can make a loud noise, as in the case with the most recent efforts, to boycott, certain retail organizations out there, that of which we have the power that is necessary to enforce and make change within this country. We just need to come together collectively to do that, so that going forward in 250, we don't find ourselves sitting here in this seat where we're looking back at having laws and rules in place that have been rolled back 150, 155 years. We won't have that going forward. So that's the purpose of this event and the purpose of our being a part of this, to make sure that the next 250, we're not looking back again. We're continuing to move forward for our children and grandchildren.
1: So the only reason why I'm smiling, my brother in Christ, Pastor Robert Johnson, joined us, and you said Divine Nine, and we have this battle because he's an Alpha and I'm a Sigma, and I'm just going to say there ain't no Divine Nine. It's a Divine One, Phi Beta Sigma. Anyway, yes. hey, Pastor Johnson, what's going on, bro?
2: How are you? I'm so glad that you recognize that there's a Divine One, 1906. And so I'm just glad that you recognize that right now and give credit where credit's due.
1: Man, go back on mute. Go back on mute. Nobody want to talk to you right now. No, it's good. It's good. We're talking about a very important event that's taking place this coming Saturday. I want to pick back up, but what we're going to do is we're going to go into our 30-second station break 1 minute early. We're going to go into our 30-second station break on Conversation Unplugged on WWDB 860 AM in the City of Brotherly Love and Sisterly Affection. And then we're going to talk about the current climate that's happening today and why this particular event in D.C. is so important. Amen. So let's go on our 30-second station break on Conversation Unplugged on WWDB 860 AM in the City of Brotherly Love and Sisterly Affection. Let's go on our 30-second station break. Hi, this is Reverend Dr. Wayne M. Weathers. Not only am I the radio show host of Conversation Unplugged, but I'm also a life coach with BFG LLC. BFG means Bound for Greatness. As a life coach, what I do is I coach people to the goals and objectives that they would like to obtain. 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Let's have a consultation so I can be your life coach so that you can achieve greatness that you're bound to get. 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We're back on Conversation Unplugged on WWDB 860 AM in the City of Brotherly Love and Sisterly Affection. For those who are watching us on Facebook Live, I always have to do a disclaimer every Thursday. If you see me looking down, I'm not looking down because I'm not interested. I'm actually pumping out this radio show on various Facebook platforms. So we want to get this message out. Conversation Unplugged, real talk, real change, real issues. That's the whole purpose of Conversation Unplugged. We're blessed to have members from the Pennsylvania State NAACP on with us, President Stacy Taylor, Vice President Andrew Gowdy, Tristan Smith. I'm sorry, I don't have your role in NAACP in front of me, and I'm not trying to disrespect. You know how people are in certain settings. We'll recognize this person. We'll recognize that person. Just forget. We'll just mention him and move forward. No, this ain't that type, but this isn't that type of dance, so please forgive me. What role do you have with the NAACP, Trish?
3: So I'm actually serving as one of the bus captains for the next 250 march and rally.
1: Okay, bus captain for the next 250. Andrew, Tristan, or Stacy, which anyone want to take this? And then Pastor Johnson, I don't just want you on. I want to make sure I get your input because your input is valuable and everything. With the current, Tristan, Andrew, and Stacy, with the current climate that we're facing from the White House and the current climate that's hitting us as Americans, we have the rollback of many of the civil rights, not the rollback of what Reverend Dr. Martin Luther King and Shuttlesworth and Megar Evers and others sacrificed their life for, their bodies for, John Lewis, John Lewis Sigma. But anyway, who dedicated their lives, for us to be able to advance where we are today. when we look at the attack on the voting rights, when we look at the attack on democracy, when we look at the blatant discrimination, even here in Philadelphia, we have to fight to get the slave the artwork of the slave exhibits back into the historical sites in Philadelphia, which is crazy. It's not that Jim Crow left. Jim Crow came out the basement and said, Trump gave us a pass, gave us a visa to, you know, to demonstrate our racism. So can you explain just the whole current climate of today, which segues into why this event in D.C. is important? Who'd like to take that?
4: I'll let the president take the lead on this one.
0: Okay. All right. So thank you. I think that after the civil rights movement in 65, we became complacent.
1: Yeah.
0: And not saying that we weren't doing a whole lot, but we weren't doing a whole lot, if I can say that. Mm-hmm. And I think that where we find ourselves at now is that we know, because we were so complacent from 65 up until now, that going forward, we have no choice but to get involved and stay involved. There have been people over the years who've been very instrumental in making sure that, you know, certain things came after 65. However, it wasn't enough. It wasn't enough that we should find ourselves in this place right now today, that those efforts are, like you said, rolled back. I think as a community, we have to come together, realizing that we can agree to disagree, but when we look at what's in the best view for everyone, that's us working together. That's us coming together, having one voice and making that, you know, the loudest possible to address the issues that are of importance to us. That's us making sure that we're educating our community about those who we want to put in place to serve as representatives for us, and that when they do go to Washington, do go to the state capitol, that they're making decisions that are in the best interest of everyone, not a select group, not for individuals, but for everyone. And when we find that they are not, we hold their feet to the fire, and then they are not doing what we're asking them to do, mm-hmm. then we know what we need to do. That is to strategize, that is to mobilize, organize, and then find other individuals who will, you know, best represent our values and our views. I think now the work that we have to do is realizing that we need to come together, not just every 4 years, but every election matters. It means that we have to get together and realize, you know, my strengths may be in federal election. Your strengths may be in state. Mr. Smith's may be in local. Dr. Gowdy's may be in, you know, city versus county. But we have to realize where we can draw from one another to be able to best utilize those resources to make sure that we are a good messenger for information to share with the community, that they can believe in what is being said because we're out there doing the work, but also they can trust that what we're saying to them is, you know, what's in their best interest. Now, how they decide to vote after that point is up to them. But what they can say is the NAACP, Dr. Gowdy, Mr. Smith, Stacey Taylor, they provided us with good information. Now it's up for me to be able to make an informed decision when I go into that voting booth.
1: Johnson, man, any questions you want to ask, comments you want to make? I definitely want to get, you know, your input into this.
2: I think that one of the things that we have to realize is that 65 was the shot, but the murder was 68. After 68, we became a group that was suffering for a new identity, because we had put our whole identity into one person, that was Dr. King. Now, circumvent to 2026, and we've lost two generations of young voters.
1: Wow.
2: Young voters aren't voting. They're not going to the polling booths. They're not going to be politically engaged.
1: Mm-hmm.
2: And I think that has a lot to do with the fact that no one is asking them, but we're telling them what is impacting the community, but it may not be impacting their communities.
1: Mm-hmm.
2: And so there is this push forward to say, let's come together with one voice and let's come together with one agenda. And I agree wholeheartedly. It comes from the fact that we need to vote in every election, and we need to vote in every single municipality, whether it be city, county, whether it be state and federal. But I do believe that the thing is that we need to also have people to have a listening ear to those who feel disenfranchised in our own communities. Mm-hmm. I have a 25-year-old and a 24-year-old. We have told them they have to be Democrats. My son is now saying to me he don't want to be a Democrat. And I can't beat him over the head and say, you must be a Democrat, or you know what he will do? He'll stop voting altogether.
1: Yes.
2: So I have to present to him the informed choice and allow him to understand that maybe you don't have to be a Democrat and maybe you don't have to be a Republican, but maybe be an independent and make your own decisions. But I think that the thing that we have to do now as a community is understand and listen what is best for each particular nook of our community. We're not a monolithic community, but we are a community that needs to hear in every nook and cranny of where we are and understand we have to bring alongside of us those allies who are going to help. Because believe it or not, the Black community is not really only the Black community anymore. With gentrification and everything else, we have to find allies and come together to get people who's going to work for the best interests of the community.
1: Yeah, Johnson, what I like about the information that has been, you know, shared with us about this event that's taking place on the 27th, they're focusing on 250. The core pillars of 250 include the following: living wage for all, climate justice for all, reproductive rights and justice for all, voting rights and justice for all, gun safety and peace for all. And so when you look at the end of the core pillars, all five segments, five bullet points, it ends with all. It's not just not a people of color initiative. All means all. So what affects us as people of color affects folks in the rural areas. It affects them in the farm areas. It affects them in the suburban areas. Living wage, it's an issue for all of us, whether you're in Philadelphia, whether you're in Scranton. You know, environmental justice, it has an impact on all of climate justice. I said environmental. It has an impact on all. Voting rights, people fail to realize when you try to restrict African Americans from voting, then you're going to restrict the Latinx community from voting. You're going to restrict Asian community from voting. It's just a whole diverse thing of folks that you're trying to, trying to stop from gaining and things of that nature. When we look at, you know, the events that's going to take place Saturday, Stacey, Andrew, Tristan, if y'all could walk through, how is that going to look like when the buses arrive? How things going to get organized? Is it everything's going to take place in one location, workshops? How is that taking place?
4: Okay, let me see. Maybe I could just mention, we're going to arrive at 11 o'clock, but I've been told there's going to be a rally at McPherson Square at 12 o'clock. And this is going to be an important part of our stay down there, because with these recent Supreme Court decisions that are coming out, and I understand there's a number of them coming out just today, we're going back to the second Jim Crow era. I mean, our rights are being taken away at breathtaking speed. And so we need rallies such as the one we're going to have down here, followed by many more. Voting rights are extremely important, as we know. There's a bill right now that the president's trying to get through Congress. And if it does, then that would make it harder for people to vote by mail. There would be all sorts of restrictions on how you can vote.
1: Yes.
4: This is some serious stuff that's going on. And unless we can wake up more people, then it might be too late. And I hate to say that, but this is serious.
1: You also, Andrew, if just to add to your comment, you know, there's also another bill. It was a bipartisan housing, affordable housing, if I'm not mistaken, a bipartisan affordable housing initiative
5: that
1: bill. And now I had an adjective, a PG adjective for the president, but I'm not going to give it on the air. I'm not going to get advice. Johnson, you praying for your brother. Thank you, man. This individual decides that he's going to hold this bill up because he wants a voter ID piece attached to this affordable housing bill. I am evaluating this president, right, or the occupant of the White House, And the reason why he's rolling back all of the advances that African Americans made in the area of voting is because it is his retribution or his revenge against us for 2020, because African Americans showed up in record numbers to vote him out. And this is his childlike acting out. There's a word I use, but I can't think of it right now. Temper tantrum. That's right. We got an 80-year-old having a temper tantrum in the White House. And so what he's doing is he's taking out with his temper tantrum, he's seeking revenge on everyone. And Johnson, I don't know if you're aware, but Channel 6 here in Philadelphia, they're threatening to be taken off the air. FCC violations because of DEI. Action News, we may get that wiped out because they are trying to take Channel 6 off the air. Can you imagine that? ABC affiliate, Disney affiliate, and this isn't rumor, I read it yesterday, they're trying to get Channel 6, a staple in the community of Philadelphia. I've been watching it since I can recognize TV. They're trying to get that taken off the air. So, yeah, we got a temper tantrum, a man in the White House who's rich and still drinking Similac, acting like a baby, taking out his, you know, revenge on everybody because, Johnson, man, let's do this before I get in trouble. I'm going to do this early. Let's go on a 30-second stage. I need to regroup. Woosha. We're going to take a 30-second station break on Conversation Unplugged on WWDB 860 AM, and then we're going to continue this conversation with the event that's taking place in Washington, D.C. with the Pennsylvania State NAACP. Let's go on our 30-second station break at this time. Hi, this is Reverend Dr. Wayne M. Weathers. Not only am I the radio show host of Conversation Unplugged, but I'm also a life coach with BFG LLC. BFG means Bound for Greatness. As a life coach, what I do is I coach people to the goals and objectives that they would like to obtain. Whether you're a business entrepreneur, whether you're just trying to figure out certain things in life, utilize my services. Give me a call, 484-324-8397. Let's have a consultation so I can be your life coach so that you can achieve greatness that you're bound to get. Take care. We're back on Conversation Unplugged on WWDB 860 AM in the city of brotherly love and sisterly affection. My name is Reverend Dr. Wayne M. Weathers, host of Conversation Unplugged with my co-host, Pastor Robert Johnson. Reverend Dr. Larry Waltower isn't with us today, but, you know, we're blessed to have the president of the Pennsylvania State NAACP, Stacy Taylor, Vice President Andrew Gowdy, and Bus Captain Tristan Smith that's joining us today for the NAACP. If Pennsylvania State NAACP, if someone would ask, what are they going to get out of participating in this event on Saturday in D.C., what would you say, President Taylor, Gowdy, Tristan, what would you say if someone would ask, what is it?
0: I'll let Mr. Smith respond to that question, if possible. Mr. Smith?
3: No problem, President Taylor. I think what they will get out of this event is we are going to DC to get everybody on the same page. We're going to lay the foundation so that what we hear, when we hear from our speakers and we hear the game plan, we can go and take that back to our communities and begin preparing for the next 250. So as President Taylor said, that we are not sitting in a similar position, or I guess the generations are not sitting in a similar position 250 years from now saying, we need to protect our voting rights. We need to advocate for economic and climate justice. I think that what they're going to get out of this event is the plan to go forward.
1: Wow. So let me add the follow-up question with that. How do we transition from, this isn't of the NAACP, this is just the agenda that we as people of color are facing, and I get this in the various organizations that I'm a part of, you know, the Pennsylvania Baptist State Convention, the Baptist Pastors Ministers Conference, Black Clergy, Philadelphia Vicinity, with all three of those organizations, I serve as the chair of the Political Action Committee. How do we move from being reactive to proactive? Because what Project 2025 did, which was very interesting, the person who was very responsible as the architect of Project 2025, a Caucasian person, got his PhD in African-American studies and studied us and then put a strategy in place to wipe away everything, all the advances of people of color. So this wasn't just an event that happened yesterday behind closed doors. He was very proactive in developing a strategy to carry out what we are witnessing today. How do we position ourselves from being reactive to proactive, going from defensive to offensive? Because right now, overall, you know, and I find myself in this same area, I find myself being defensive or reactive than proactive. So again, how do we position ourselves to become more proactive and not reactive?
0: I think to do that is we go to DC, get the information, and then, as Mr. Smith said, we bring it back to our respective areas, realizing again that we have strength in numbers. Whatever the NAACP is successful at doing, allow the NAACP to take that lead. For us, it has been addressing the political issues. It has been us going into court and winning those cases, fighting those battles. Not saying that we're the only ones that can do that, but what I'm saying is identifying from the various organizations, where do our strengths and where can we draw from as far as resources is concerned. If the Divine Nine is more aligned with education, staying in conversations with the school boards and the universities, colleges to address the issues and concerns that are going there with education, then send a messenger back to the NAACP and say, this is what we can identify as far as education is concerned, how we should align ourselves. We can't spread ourselves so thin, but again, recognizing where we have our strengths and where we are successful together, I think we're able to move the agenda, move the needle forward to ensure that going forward in 250, within the next 250, we don't find ourselves in the same situation. I think Mr. Johnson spoke earlier when he said about having these conversations locally within my community. When I was a local branch president, I would invite legislators to come to our meetings to sit down and hear what the people had to say. They couldn't speak. So if they were running as a candidate, or if they were already in a seated position, they had to come in and just listen to what the people had to say. We have to listen. The same way as the organizations working together, we have to listen to one another, what is in our best interest for the organization, but also for the communities. And again, I think strength we have in numbers will allow us to move forward.
1: Hey, Pastor Johnson, any questions, any comments? Want to definitely get your input.
2: Sure. At our last chapter meeting, and I said this to our chapter president, we did not know this meeting was happening. And then as we began to do research, we began to find out that there was a meeting happening. And so we're kind of late to the game, so to speak. The Gamma Mu chapter is late to the game. And yes, our concerns are valid, but as the brothers come together with our sisters, we're trying to figure out how do we best tap into and create, if you will, a cohesive learning collaborative that's going to help us get what we need to get in our own communities accomplished.
1: Wow. Yeah. And just for the record, and I'm not joking, when Pastor Johnson talked, for those who are maybe just joining us, when he talked about his brother's meeting, he's a brother, Alpha Phi Alpha Fraternity Incorporated. So I just want to make sure people are not asking what is he talking about when he says when our chapter met. And so, yeah, just want to make sure that I put it out there that he's a member of Alpha Phi Alpha Fraternity Incorporated. If I could ask a question, I'm trying to figure out how to phrase it and everything like that. With this march, we get the information, we bring it back to our communities. Are we willing as an organization, NAACP, are we willing to turn the apple cart, to turn over tables? Because a meeting of this nature is going to position everyone involved, from preachers to parishioners, from the church to the congregation to the community. It's going to be position us wherever our social location is. is to challenge not only the president of the United States, but challenge the governor, Josh Shapiro, challenge the state reps, challenge the state senators, challenge city council. And in some circles that I'm in, not all, but in a certain circles that I'm in, some people just want to have a seat at the table and want to be compromisers and not have the courage to challenge unjust systems or hold certain ones accountable. For those that are participating, are they is the atmosphere going to be set for us to be willing to make people uncomfortable when we come out of this meeting, out of this march?
0: If we're expecting change, if we're expecting to move forward within the next 250, we're going to have to. And sometimes it's taking the position of the posture of having those uncomfortable conversations, because we have to get to the root cause of things, but also decide what is in the best interest of everyone. You mentioned the cores and how they talk about all. All is not a part of everyone's conversation, but if we're going to move forward, all has to be a part of the conversation. And sometimes we're going to be a little uncomfortable in those conversations, but know that we're doing the right thing. But then when we're going into the space to create those conversations or those the need for dialogue for certain issues, that's us coming together as a collective. It's not NAACP walking through the door by themselves. Right. It's the NAACP, it's the brothers, it's the sisters, it's the pastors, it's the legislators, it's the people in the community coming together. And if we're standing together, then we'll be able to move forward and do what is necessary, what is right. And that is us together as a collective, lending our voices, speaking truth to power, so that we can get done what is necessary for everyone.
1: Hey, Reverend Dr. Larry Waltower joined us, our co-host, our other co-host and everything. Dr. Waltower, we're interviewing President Stacey Taylor she's the president of the Pennsylvania State NAACP, our vice president, Andrew Gowdy, as well as the bus captain of this event that's taking place, of the Pennsylvania State NAACP event that's taking place on Saturday, June 27th, and that's Tristan B. Smith. And I just have to say to Larry Waltower, so Pastor Robert Johnson can hear, Blue Fi, my brother. All right, Larry, I got to get that in. How's it going, man? Don't know, can't see his mic. Yeah, it's I'm glad to hear, you know, about this event and everything. I'm sorry, I had something already planned in advance by the time I got notification, because Lord knows I would love to be there. And you know, there's always that person. Yeah, I would love to be there, and they know they don't have anything planned. But no, this is this is real. I'd have something planned, but when I heard about the event, I was like, I definitely need to get y'all on. To really talk about this particular event and everything like that. Waltower, I see you on camera. Are you able to chime in?
5: Hey, man. Okay. What's up, Philly? What's up, everybody? I apologize. I saw our guest. She's driving, so we had some technical difficulties. But, man, it's good to be a part of the conversation. And shout out to you and to the City of Brotherly Love and Sisterly Affection. Bring you greetings from Central Pennsylvania.
1: Good, good. So when we look at like the five pillars of, you know, the areas that's going to be talked about: voting rights, safety, voting rights and justice for all, living wage for all, gun safety and peace for all. I want to chime in on climate justice for all. I come out of an area, I live in South Jersey, but I grew up in Chester, Pennsylvania, right outside of Philadelphia. And, you know, in the late 70s, early 80s, they start building incinerators in Chester. And then I leave and I go to college, and I'm hearing about the environmental racism and the environmental injustices taking place, that they're polluting the atmosphere in Chester because the wealthy white suburbs will not have the incinerators in, you know, in their social location, but we have them in Chester. Fast forward, one of the candidates running for mayor was challenged on that initiative about 2022, to be exact. I think 2022, and his exact words were, the trash had to go somewhere, right? That's the disrespect to Chester. Ah. Yeah, that's what he said. He didn't win. The trash had to go somewhere. And now there's a big, there's a big thing going on now with the current mayor, Sherelle Parker and Jamie Gaudier, congresswoman who's real, not congress, city council, is fighting now about trash going to Chester, although she's from Philly. She's at the forefront of it, being a voice to say, if we're going to say, you know, greener, cleaner, you know, initiative, you know, we have to also stop this trash going to Chester, you know, that's polluting the atmosphere and things of that nature. I gave that long scenario to say, from your perspective as leader of the Pennsylvania State NAACP, what are some of the environmental issues? Because we talk about racism, we talk about discrimination, we talk about reproductive rights, which all of those are important. But I don't think the public really understand about the environment and why it's so important to discuss environmental justice. What is going on throughout the state of Pennsylvania where this whole concept of environmental justice has to be discussed?
0: So for us, as a state conference, one of the initiatives that our political action group is working on, we're talking about these data centers. And I was a part of a conversation during Juneteenth, and we were trying to identify, you know, the number of centers that are looking to, that will be cropping up within the next few months, within the next year or so. Right now, we're looking at six throughout the Commonwealth. Mainly on the eastern part of the state, York, Lancaster, I believe Chambersburg, I believe is one, and then I believe Carlisle. Mm-hmm. And so when we're talking about these data centers, we're talking about the fact that right now the increase, there's been an increase with the electrical rates that people are spending. And the concern is, you know, what is that going to do as far as the activities within the community, as far as the students, the children being able to access, you know, what is needed for them to be able to do their schoolwork. But then also the fact that these centers are so large and the impact that they will have within those communities, the number of people that will be coming in as far as the traffic is concerned, but then also, you know, as far as the transportation is concerned, the fuel. So there are a lot of different components that we are looking at with regards to the data centers, in addition to the amount of money that's being spent. And the people in the communities were not being a part of those conversations to talk about whether or not we want a data center in those areas. And then what will that look like and the impact that some of these spaces are already having, because there haven't been a lot of conversations with the community to talk about those centers. So therefore, for us, we're going to be having more conversations to talk about the impact, but then also wanting to have conversations with our legislators to talk about how can we address the issues that are being raised by the community.
1: Wow. But when they talk about data centers, that is, for those who are listening to us, that's the AI data centers and everything. That is, if built in urban communities, it's going to create environmental pollution, drive up cost of utilities and things of that nature. And once again, it's so easy to drop them in our communities because other communities don't. Remember when we talked about earlier on the air, we got a target, you know, so it's like, you know, they'll target us for driving while black, but then they'll target our communities to put environmental pollution, you know, in the air or in the waters that they would not allow to go in anybody else's community. So before we go on any further, let's go on our final 30-second station break on Conversation Unplugged on WWDB 860 AM in the city of brotherly love and sisterly affection. And then let's talk about we normally close out, Stacey, Andrew, and Tristan, where do we go from here? We want to close out on how can we get people involved. So let's go on our 30-second station break on Conversation Unplugged on WWDB 860 AM in the city of brotherly love and sisterly affection. Let's go on our 30-second station break. Hi, this is Reverend Dr. Wayne M. Weathers. 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BFG means Bound for Greatness. 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Take care. We're back on Conversation Unplugged on WWDB 860 AM. I failed to announce, but I want to announce right now as we go into our last 10 minutes or less than 10 minutes of the radio show. Our former co-host, Bishop Kevin Akin, he was co-host with us on Conversation Unplugged for maybe about almost 2 years to be exact. His brother transitioned from Labor to Reward, Joseph C. Akin Jr., and his homegoing service will take place June 27, 2026, which is Saturday, at Second Baptist Church of Pembroketown, New Jersey. Viewing hours is from 8 a.m. to 10 a.m., and then services at 10 a.m. Please keep our former host and co-host, in, excuse me, please keep our former co-host in prayer, Bishop Kevin Akin, as well as his siblings, his mother, his whole entire family. Let's keep them in our prayers, all right? How do we get involved? How do we get involved? We always talk about where we go from here. How do we get involved? And then the second part of that question is, how can we encourage people to get involved? So if someone would say, "How can I listen to Conversation Unplugged. I heard about the event that's taking place on Saturday, you know, in Washington, D.C., and I want to get involved, Stacey, Andrew, and Trish, and I really want to get involved." What would you say to that person who says, "How can I get involved?"
0: What I would say to them is, you've heard the names of a bunch of different organizations that are part of this coalition that are working together on this particular project. Go to their social media pages, like and share, mm-hmm. become friends. And then as you see things come across the feed that you may have an interest in, sign up, reach out and say, "Hey, I have an interest in wanting to volunteer a half hour or 2 hours of my time." Go back to your own organizations. And then as you are having meetings, as you are working on things, make sure that you reach out to your local branch NAACP or the state conference NAACP and say, "Hey, this is what this organization we're working on. Wanting to know if you will help support us." If you're getting out canvassing, phone banking, if you're getting out hosting voter registration events, any events that we could possibly be a part of, let us know. We'll, if we can host a table, we'll be there to support. Same way with your organization. If you have something and you want us to be a part of that, come on out. It, we'll invite you. Our meetings are open, as I'm sure most of them, most organization meetings are, just to come in and listen to hear about what's going on. But most importantly, like and share the social media pages. You can't keep things to yourself. You've got to share the information. And that's the only way that we'll get better at, you know, working together and strengthening our goals is that we have to share the information with one another, be accessible and willing to agree to disagree.
1: Wow. Wow. And for FYI, also, we have 5 minutes left. FYI, NAACP, State of Pennsylvania, has been at the forefront. They filed, correct me if I'm wrong, in the 2019, 2020, or maybe a little bit before or after, filed a lawsuit against the unequal funding that was taking place among the school districts, correct. And everything. They were very involved in that. Correct me if I'm wrong. You was also involved with filing a lawsuit about the mail-in ballots that they tried to prevent or something. Mm-hmm. Of that nature.
4: That is correct.
1: And then I do know that there was something that happened in Bucks County, maybe 2022, 2023, that there was a lawsuit filed and everything like that. I forget the details of it. That's just to let our listeners know that just because you may not hear what they're doing at the forefront don't mean that something's not being done. And so I just wanted to share that. So this is a continuation of social justice work that's already been taking place. So I just wanted to make sure that our radio listeners, are fully aware. How can we encourage people to get involved in not only in this? Well, let's make that a two-part question. How can we encourage people, one, to get involved in this event on June 27th, but also get involved with the local branches of the NAACP, mm-hmm. whatever your social location is?
4: Well, I could comment just briefly. We encourage people to get involved. We have to educate them. The NAACP is a very high-profile organization, and we can shine a light on issues better than almost anyone. So by having this march and this rally down in D.C., a lot of people are going to notice what's going on more so than they would have. And so we, if we weren't the NAACP, we probably wouldn't be on the radio right now. So the NAACP is able to shine a light on any issue better than anyone else. And I think that's how we get other people involved. They have to first be aware of how bad the problem is, and it is bad.
1: So, Trisha, you want to chime in? I want to make sure you get equal time. Just to give your input.
3: For sure. I would say, you know, to get involved more, of course, I think that, you know, make sure that you are reaching out to your local branch chapters, but also getting involved in, you know, attend a council meeting, attend a school board meeting. Like President Taylor said, go out and volunteer. Think about it as not 30 minutes of your time. Just I could have been doing something else, but think about it, your future. So get out, you know, get involved with the right people. There's a lot of organizations out there doing the work. NAACP is doing the work. And NAACP welcomes everybody, and let's do it together.
1: So at this event, I was going to use this for another acronym, but they might take it the wrong way. So I'm going to say this. Is this BYOL, bring your own lunch?
3: No. Sorry. Go ahead, President Taylor.
0: No, I'm going to let you go ahead, bus captain.
3: When we arrive in D.C., lunch will be provided by the NAACP. So make sure that you make, for those out there listening, make sure that you sign out through, sign up through the Mobilize link. If you have any questions, comments, concerns, reach out to the state conference. We'll get you situated. But we want to make sure we have an accurate count so we can make sure that you're fed. When as soon as you get to D.C., they should be handing you a lunch. And we're going to eat good, and then we're going to go and put feet to power.
1: So what we're going to do is we're going to put this information on our Facebook page, Conversation Unplugged Facebook page, put it on my Facebook page. I'm going to ask, you know, Pastor Walt Tower, Pastor Johnson, if you put it on your Facebook page. We've got 1 minute. Any comments you want to make in the next 10, 20 seconds, Pastor Johnson, Pastor Walt Tower, get ready to close out. Good. Okay. I want to thank my ninth grade English teacher, Dar Seth, Miss Seth, the NAACP, National Association for the Advancement of Colored People. We learned what an acronym was, and we got tested. People United to Save Humanity, PUSH, NAACP. We got tested. You got me? We had to know what PUSH meant. We had to know what the NAACP meant. You got me? And so that goes all the way back, when I say way, way, way back, way back. And so if it wasn't for Ms. Doris Seth, I would not have I heard of the NAACP. A mine is a terrible thing to waste. That was a commercial back in my day. But it was Ms. Doris Seth that broke down the acronym of the NAACP. So Stacy, President Stacy Taylor, Andrew Gowdy, Brother Tristan Smith, my co-host, Pastor Robert Johnson, as well as Reverend Dr. Larry Walltower. We're getting ready to unplug and plug back in next week on Conversation Unplugged. For more information, we're going to put them on our Facebook page because we want you to get involved with this event that's taking place in Washington, D.C. The Pennsylvania State NAACP has a major event as they're going to Washington, D.C. to spread the spirit of liberation in the midst of a Jim Crow oppressive structure. 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Take care and God bless. Take care.

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2: Hey there, everybody. 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
9: All right, ladies and gentlemen around the Delaware Valley, welcome to the Allied Medical and Legal Hour here on WWDB Talk 860. We've got a fantastic broadcast. I want to welcome in our host, Dr. Brian Ehrlich. How are you, sir?
10: Good, Joe. Thanks very much. Good afternoon.
9: It's a beautiful afternoon here in the Delaware Valley. And of course, we have a fantastic guest, Brian Credo, partner at Mednick, Mezick, and Credo. How are you, sir?
11: I'm good, Joe. Thanks for having me today.
9: It's great to have you. 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
9: 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And Brian Credo, if you will, sir, a little bit about yourself and the firm.
11: Sure, Joe. Well, I've been practicing law since 1993. And our firm, we started our law firm in 1997. We are a personal injury firm. We represent individuals who suffered traumatic injuries in the workplace, which is otherwise known as workers' compensation injuries. And we also represent individuals who are involved in other types of personal injuries, such as slip and fall accidents, motor vehicle accidents, dog bites, all kinds of cases in which people are injured. And we've been doing this now for about 30 years. We have a small law firm. In fact, my partners and I have been together now, like I said, since 1997. We met back in law school. We all used to work on the other side of the fence, doing defense work when we first started out, representing people who got sued. And then we decided that we wanted to fight for the people who were injured. And I guess about 4 years after we started our practice, some 26

0: are injured. So, of course, we can better anticipate what the questions are going to be of our clients when they testify. And, you know, any legal case, the most important part of a case, if you're an attorney, is to be able to anticipate what is going to be expected of your client. And so when you've done it on the other side, you can easily anticipate what's going to be asked of your client on this side. So I do think it's a good advantage.
1: So you guys do workers' comp and personal injury. I'm going to ask Dr. Ehrlich, Doc, if you guys treat personal injury victims and workers' compensation, injured
2: yes.
1: workers. What is because it's such a different specialty. If you never meet a Brian Credo, you may never meet a Brian Ehrlich. Okay.
2: Right.
1: Because you literally speaking, I injured my foot. Okay. And I injured it, guys. This will tell you how old I'm getting, right? I didn't even remember. I slipped getting out of bed. And it was so insignificant. I actually forgot, okay? I went to two emergency rooms, and both of them asked me, and they didn't ask me, like, you know, is it? They're like, this isn't a work injury or you didn't get in an accident. And I'm like, well, what's the difference? And the reason I say that is because it's very... the network that advocates on behalf of injured workers and personal injury, you just can't find somebody, medical professionals that do that. So having said that, what is the difference, Dr. Ehrlich, when it comes to treating a workers' comp case and a personal injury case?
2: Very different. While treating the human body doesn't change much, how we document things, how we report things, what things that we document, how we document them. Those are where the major differences are. And that's why it's a standard question now on any intake, whether it's a hospital, urgent care, or medical practice, is what was the nature and extent of the injury so that we know not just who to bill, but also where to send the records, where not to send the records, and how to document things appropriately.
1: So it's interesting because as I was thinking that, and Brian Credo, I tell you one thing, I know if I walked in your office and in Dr. Ehrlich's office, that wouldn't happen. It happened to me in the emergency room. And that was both times they had me take my credit card out or my debit card and pay for the treatment right there. And by the way, these were the two most reputable, ERs, two of the most reputable ERs in the city. Having said that, Brian Credo, talk about the contingency fee agreement, because as great attorneys, you and your partners, people may be listening to this and they may be saying, I'm not going to be able to afford those guys. Okay. And so talk about the fact that that's not necessary. Okay. And, you know, through the contingency fee agreement.
0: Yes. That's one of the best things about this part of the law. Joe, is that when a client walks into my office, they don't have to worry about paying me anything out of pocket. They don't have to worry about if they don't have a doctor or know a doctor or don't know where to go for treatment. I'm able to refer them to a fine practice like Dr. Ehrlich's practice at Allied and make sure that they're in good care, not only by great practitioners, by great doctors who will look out for them, but also, you know, just to touch on what Dr. Ehrlich said, you'd be amazed at some facilities who are not familiar with this type of law. You know, it's not as important to them to document everything in a medical record as it should be for a legal case. They're concerned about treating the patient. And so a lot of times when you get records from emergency rooms, from facilities unlike Allied Medical, other facilities that aren't used to treating personal injury cases, you know, the records are sometimes not very good and they're not helpful and they don't document everything properly. But Dr. Ehrlich and his practitioners at Allied, they do an excellent job. So when a client walks into my office, not only don't we charge them a fee unless we make a recovery, and that's where we get to the contingency fee, which I'll explain in a second, but we're also able to get them to a fine practitioner like Dr. Ehrlich in his practice, who knows how to document the records and knows how to treat the injury. They do both really, really well. But in terms of the contingency fee, yes, when a client walks into my office, they do not have to pay us anything. We do everything on a contingency, and we have all the incentive in the world to get them the maximum recovery, not only because we want every client who walks into our office to be a client for life, but also because we want to make

0: make the maximum recovery, we get a percentage of that. And depending on the type of case, it would be a different percentage. The client does not pay anything unless we win or settle the case, and then the fee comes out of the settlement.
1: And okay. So, yeah, Dr. Auk, if you will.
2: Yeah, and you know, being on the other side of that, and we do recognize that as well, and that's why it's important, especially with a work injury case. It's not just a matter of taking a history and you know, go along with what you said and Brian, what you said. You know, we sometimes get urgent care records, you know, and their entire history is injured at work, right knee, and that's it. You know, they don't go into the mechanism of injury or anything else that could be pertinent or helpful to the case. That they just, and I understand a lot of times, you know, to give them, you know, a little bit of, you know, defense there is that, you know, they're dealing with sometimes with other things at the same time. They may have this guy who has said, I have knee pain. You know, they could have a fracture or a heart attack or something more serious going on. And so they do the minimalist, whereas we take a look at it and we go, we want to know, tell us what your job is. Tell us what you normally do during the day. How did this injury occur as part of your employment? Did you ever have a problem prior to that? You know, is there any type of buildup, such as a gradual onset injury, or was it an acute injury? These are things that are important to document, because if you don't, you know, whether we're going in front of, and I'm old school, I know it's not a work comp referee anymore, but, you know, in front of these comp judges or even a claims adjuster, to give them the most accurate description of what happened so that they can make the right decision as to what areas are going to be compensable for treatment and what's going on with their client and our patient.
1: It's interesting because through our past conversations in this particular area of the law, legal medical, okay, the medical provider has to be willing. You got to know what you're up against, right? In other words, you know, you may end up having to take a deposition, or one of your professionals may have to, and that may be in the face of other specialists that the defense brings up. Talk about the importance, and I'll ask Brian Credo, of when we're talking about the medical side, the importance of obviously understanding, you know, documenting the injury and all that stuff, but also understanding that there may need to be reports, and they may need to support their client that they've been treating, okay, through a deposition, because that's the way this, you know, this area works.
0: Yes, and Joe, you know, the reason why the records are so important is because the defense attorney, that's the first thing they get is the client's records. And that's their introduction to not only the diagnosis and the type of injury, but also to the past medical history, to the history of the accident that the person's being treated for currently, to the type of treatment that they had, and to what their prognosis is for the future. And so they go through these medical records with a fine-tooth comb. They look for inconsistencies. They look for problems. They look for prior accidents. And so it's very important that the medical provider properly document everything and do a thorough history like Dr. Ehrlich and his associates at Ally do. And it makes the case a much better case for attorneys like me who represent these individuals and have to prepare our client for the cross-examination that they're going to face during deposition. And that's basically what the deposition is about. Deposition, for those who don't know, is just a question and answer period. It's an opportunity for the defense attorney to ask the client questions, oral questions about what happened to them, how it happened, and about the treatment and injuries that they have received and sustained. And so these medical records give the defense attorney a glimpse of what the case is about, and it's important that they be accurate.
1: And Dr. Ehrlich, talk about the ability to, because I know that, so you have how many locations, Doc?
2: 9 locations now.
1: Okay. And so the importance of being willing to represent and testify on behalf of an injured worker, okay, talk about the medical providers that you have within the organization, because that really matters.
2: Sure. Yep. So our lead physician is pretty well known in the industry, is Dr. Mark Allen. He's an orthopedic trauma surgeon. He's been around for a little while, and he is he writes excellent reports, at least in my opinion. Hopefully, Brian, you agree with me as well. And he also, you know, he testifies well. And I think what makes him so likable in testimony is that because he's the same way with his patients that he is on trial, that he is in a deposition, and that he doesn't speak down to people. He doesn't speak over their head with terminology. He really tries to explain things in layman's terms. He likes to use models and figures to really try to educate the patient, or whether it's a jury or a judge or, you know, defense counsel, et cetera, so that they understand what's going on. You know, it's, you know, you can't just walk in and, you know, use medical jargon and think that you're going to accomplish anything. So I think that's one of Dr. Allen's strengths, is how he communicates, not just with the patient, but with everybody in the community. And then our other lead physician is Dr. Gene Levenstein. He's a board certified pain physician, and he also does a great job on deposition, writes excellent reports. And, you know, he gets usually involved later in the case, but he's also, you know, well trained in making sure that his reports document everything that's gone on with the patient up to the point where they finally wind up in his hands. And then what he's going to do for them going forward as far as managing their pain on a chronic basis.
1: And Brian Credo, it credentials matter, correct? In other words, you know, when you're, when you have your medical provider, okay, having those type of credentials, a board certified orthopedic specialist, and you know, all those credentials, that matters, correct?
0: 100% that matters. And believe me, on the other side of the fence, your opponent, their doctors who get an opportunity to examine your client, they're also qualified. So you need to make sure that you, it's, you know, that your doctor is at least as qualified, if not more qualified, than the defense expert. And I've had the privilege of going to trial and having my expert be both Dr. Allen at Allied. I had in fact, in one of my trials, I had the privilege of having Dr. Levenstein as an expert in cases as well, and taking his deposition. One of the interesting things about Dr. Allen, just to hit on what Dr. Ehrlich just said, Dr. Allen testified to the jury. It was a herniated disc case. And he used an example, like you said, Joe, it's really important that, you know, you speak in layman's terms, these medical terms, because a lot of us don't understand them. And the easier you can explain them, the more likely it is that the jury will understand. The jurors will understand. And he explained to the jury that a herniated disc was just like a jelly donut. And it's like the jelly that comes out of the donut when you squeeze it. And that material that comes out, that jelly, is the disc material in a herniated disc. And the way he explained it was just brilliant. And you know, at the end of the case, you get to speak with the jury. And I remember particularly in that case that the jury spoke very favorably about Dr. Allen and his testimony. So, yes.
2: Oh, that's great to hear.
0: It's very important that their qualifications are outstanding, which I wouldn't use a doctor unless their qualifications were outstanding. And it's equally important that they're able to speak to the jury like we're speaking today, not above anyone and not sophisticated, like you said.
1: Well, it's interesting because I had once talked to an attorney who's a client of mine. He does a show with me, and he was telling a funny story about when he was a young buck, right? And he's a Med-Mal guy, and he's a great attorney. But he said he you know, when he was younger, he was in the counties, and he had this doctor on the stand, and he had him, okay, the guy, and he laid into him, and at the end he lost. And one of the jurors came over to him and said, "You thought you were pretty smart there, didn't you?" And he said he learned the lesson of a lifetime. So your point is well taken. Even on these radio shows with smart guys like you, I already know I'm an iron worker, but I'm a listener also. So as soon as you guys start, you know, getting in, I don't know. Okay, well, maybe this is getting over my head. Maybe I should dumb it down a little bit so the listener can understand. But in a way, your point, and I'll say this to Dr. Ehrlich and to Brian Credo, that's really important, because when I look at the jury, they're also, that's just like our listeners, right? And so how do you manage that? you know, when you know it's medical language and legal language, how do you, you know, get an expert, you know, like, you know, or you know, Dr. Gene Levenstein or Mark Allen, and when it's a complicated situation, how do you manage that so that the jury understands? I'll say Brian Creed. Okay, Brian Ehrlich, if you will first.
2: Yeah, I was going to say. So to me, it's always been about education. You know, when you're talking about lay people, and, you know, I've taught a little while. In fact, Brian even taught some CLEs for a little while. You know, it's about educating, and you can't educate people. You know, like I've always used this analogy. You can't teach calculus to first graders. And so by the same token, you know, so you have to take it and go, well, let's give everybody like an eighth grade education, teach to them, and then bring it up from there. Because if you don't start that way, people start to glass over, you kind of lose the attention. And I knew this from teaching classes, like, you know, when you kind of lose your students, when you're going too quickly, or you missed something, or you're going too, too steep of an educational gradient, and you know, to bring it back to a point where they can understand you, and then you bring them back up again. And I think you have to follow that same procedure with a jury. If you give them the basics, like I love Dr. Allen's, you know, jelly donut, you know, example, you know, the you push down on the donut, the jelly comes out onto the table. Well, that's what happens in your spine. And when the disc gets compressed, the disc material comes out and it pushes on the nerves. And there's actually some new research that shows that disc, the jelly, is actually toxic to the nerves. So not only do you have the mechanical compression of the nerve, but you also have an actual neurotoxin affecting the nerve root as well. So you have to take the time to explain that at that level. Otherwise, if they don't understand not just the mechanism of injury, but the resulting injury and how it's affecting this person, you're not communicating effectively to them for them to make a qualified decision.
1: Brian Credo, if you will, because I'm sure you've been in situations where, okay, this is, I like the jelly donut analogy also.
2: Everybody does.
1: You know, you're speaking my language, right? So, but talk about that. How do you gauge it? In other words, you're a lawyer, so, and you probably know as much about the medical as most, you know, people. So, but the jury's a different ball game.
0: Yeah, and Joe, I try and choose medical experts who I know are capable of relating to the jury. And for the most part, I mean, it wasn't always like this early in my career, but by now, you know the experts who are more able to relate to the jurors. And when I say relate, I just mean not talk scientifically, but just talk logically and make common sense and use models like Dr. Ehrlich was saying. I remember a few years back, I had a case, and the doctor who was going to be my medical expert was my client's treating doctor. And I called the doctor up because I wanted to meet with him and discuss a case with him before trial and prepare him for trial. And I wanted to make a meeting with him before trial so I could prepare him. And he says, sure, come into my office and I'll be happy to sit down with you. I said, okay, what time should I be there? And he said, 12 o'clock. And I said, okay, no problem. Should I bring lunch? He says, no, I mean 12 o'clock in the morning. And I said, 12 o'clock in the morning? I mean, you know, we've got trial the next day. Are you sure about that? And he said, yes. He said, and bring some bagels with you when you come. So I went into his office. I walk in, and this is on the eve of trial, basically. I walk in with the bagels. There's a waiting room full of people there, 12 o'clock in the morning, for this doctor who has...
1: You mean 12 o'clock midnight?
0: Yes, it was unbelievable. Walk in, and I sit down with the doctor, and from the minute he opened his mouth until the time I left, I realized that this is going to be a good trial. This is a very good witness. And when he walked into court, he came in live to court for that trial. When he walked into court, he brought what he called Tommy the Skeleton, which was like a skeleton that I used to hang on my door for Halloween when my kids were little. He brought that skeleton in, sat in the chair in the stand, and testified for about an hour and a half in front of this jury, and pointed to the parts of the body that were injured, that my client sustained injuries in, and explained to them every which way that those injuries occurred and what was going on now with the client, and equated it to the skeleton. And the jury was, they just you could tell they were eating up everything that the doctor said, and they were listening, paying attention. You know, you'd be surprised at some of these trials. Sometimes people fall asleep. I mean, they're just not interested because some doctors, some experts are not down to earth and do not maintain people's interest. The doctors, some experts are not down to earth and do not maintain people's interest. The doctors at Allied are very good at that, you know, and that's why we use them as experts.
1: And it's interesting. By the way, that guy Midnight, no problem. Okay, thank God he delivered. Let's talk about you know, you talk about client expectations. Let's talk about the practice, okay? And when you're dealing with injured workers or you know, somebody who's been injured in a personal injury type situation, obviously they're often stressed and it's a difficult situation. What can they expect when they contact the firm, when they retain the firm, in regards to, you know, bedside manner and what they can expect in regards to the culture, the practice?
0: Yes. Our firm, Mendick, Messick, and Credo, my two partners, Michael Mendick and Jill Messick and myself, we've been together now, like I said, for 30 years. And we pride ourselves on being a personable firm. Our clients are our family. We don't really do much advertising. We are not one of those firms where you're going to see, you know, 10 billboards down 95 as you're driving to the Eagles game. Our clients are repeat clients who we've represented for many years, family members of those clients, or other attorneys. We're lucky enough to get a lot of referrals from other attorneys who don't specialize in the areas that we specialize in. And so when a client comes to our firm, what they can expect is to have personal service. They're not going to call my firm and speak with, you know, 10 paralegals. They may speak with a paralegal if it's a minor question or something that they don't need to speak with me about. But if they need to speak with me, they're going to be able to get to me. They're going to be able to reach me on my cell phone. They're going to be able to text me if that's what they want to do. And they're going to be able to come and see me if that's what they want to do. And so we pride ourselves on being personal with our clients. That's the number one thing. The number two thing is that we have a phenomenal team. I mean, I would not be a good attorney if it weren't for my staff. And we go through every single file with a fine-tooth comb and make sure we are prepared. We do mock trials. We prepare for depositions. We prepare the clients hours for depositions to make sure that they're prepared and that they can anticipate the questions that the defense attorneys are going to ask. That's the most important thing in this business, Joe, is to be prepared. No matter whether it's an attorney giving an opening statement, or a client who's giving a deposition, you have to make sure that you're prepared in the case. And so we take everything very seriously. We have an excellent team that's very well trained in how to handle these cases, and we are very personable with our clients. We take the case personally. It's important to us not only because of that case, but because we know that this is probably someone whose family we've represented in the past or someone whose family we can represent in the future. And we really try and give every client as much attention as they need and as they're deserving of.
1: And so, and I'll ask Dr. Ehrlich, the importance of, I've often talked about in the past, because I did a show one time that knocked me on my butt. I'll never forget this. We always give the analogy of medical professionals. You wouldn't go to a eye doctor if you had a knee problem and all that. But it's the same when it comes to law firms. Okay. And and everybody has a friend who knows a friend who has got a brother and does it. Okay. So, you know, the importance of not, especially at work comp and personal injury, of not not dealing with a dabbler, okay, somebody who dabbles in it. We had a woman an attorney on a show, I guess it was a year and a half. I brought this up 1,000 times. And never forget it. She said a woman came to her earlier that day and said, I'm not going to have to pay for the experts again, am I? You know, to her, right? Because she went to a really good estate attorney, right, who was doing a favor for a friend, right? And one of the great things about these broadcasts, and Dr. Ehrlich likes to showcase the best attorneys so that people can, you know, find individuals when they're in their time of need, when they don't have all the time in the world to shop or do anything like that. And

0: So the importance of finding a good injury attorney, reputable, the benefits of a boutique firm. Okay, you just said them, Brian Credo, having the ability to get personal. When they want to talk to a Brian Credo, like you said, yeah, they'll talk to a paralegal on an issue, but they're actually talking to the guy whose name is on the placard. Okay, I'm going to ask Brian Ehrlich, Doc, how important is it for you guys as medical professionals to know that your patient is being represented by a quality firm, because not only do you got, obviously that, it impacts you guys as well. Sure. You know, everybody's got to be on the same page and top notch.
1: No, absolutely. I want to address a couple of things that Brian said, which I think are some of the reasons why we do work so well together. And that is because we feel the same way. You know, we know when a patient walks through our doors that they're in pain, they're scared, they may not understand everything that's going on. They may just be going where someone told them to go. And so my staff has always been instructed to treat every single patient that walks through our doors like family, like it's your favorite aunt, and you want to do the best job you can for them and to take things from that aspect. And so from that standpoint, that's why I feel as though, it's the same situation. But as far as your point is concerned, when we take a look and go, we need to be in good communication with our patients' attorneys. And there are some firms, I'm not naming names, but some of them are on TV. Some of them have billboards on the way to the Eagle Stadium where you can't get a hold of anyone. You call and it's a call center and your email goes unanswered, where, you know, that's never happened with Brian. You guys are very responsive. In fact, I think your partner, Jill, has even emailed me. I'm at a family event, but can I get back to you tomorrow? Like even letting me know that she couldn't talk right then and there. So I think that kind of personal service, you don't get that from some of the larger firms out there. And it's extremely important. And then as far as the area of specialty is concerned, I can't tell you how many times patients come in. And like you said, they're dealing with a firm that does estate law or dealing with a firm that's, you know, a friend, even someone who does personal injury, but doesn't necessarily know workman's comp. Workman's comp is a unique and nuanced area of law, especially in Pennsylvania. And if your attorney is not fully understanding it, you're going to miss out on benefits that you're entitled to. And so, you know, it's very, very important that you have a firm like Mednick, Bezick and Credo that, you know, not only are they well experienced in that aspect of the law, but also someone that, whether it's your doctor or them themselves, are going to be able to get a hold of someone and speak to a human. So, yeah, I think that's very, very important in today's world.
0: And so let's I talked, you mentioned workers' comp. Okay, so let's go into the, so a couple of discussions. This is going to be awesome because, you know, Brian, you understand. I'm going to just go with Brian. Take a guess.
1: we'll battle it out.
0: All right. Brian Credo, I'm just going to call Doc, okay? You know, I've talked to that. By the way, ironically, that same excellent med mal attorney told me he dabbled for 2 weeks in work comp and got the hell out of it because, you know, because it's ever changing. And, you know, he's sticking in his area. But funny thing is, you know, you guys do both workers' compensation and personal injury. And I'm going to start off talking a little personal injury and then we'll get into some work comp. Okay. Before I do that, though, I want to ID the show. 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Dr. Ehrlich's guest is Brian Credo, partner at Mednick, Mezick and Credo, a fantastic law firm in the Philadelphia region. And by the way, Brian Credo, where are you guys located?
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0: Fantastic. And so we're going to talk a little auto at first, and I'm going to relieve you because I know you're thinking about this. You're worried about it. I'm going to say I have full coverage, so don't worry about it. Okay? Why are you laughing for, right? How many times?
1: Because full coverage is the misnomer that everyone gets wrong. That's
0: exactly. So That's the thing. How often have you heard that, Brian Credo?
2: I hear that pretty much every day when I ask the question, what kind of insurance do you have? Do you have full tort or limited tort? And then the response is always, I have full coverage. And, you know, it's not the client's fault, because a client doesn't go into the insurance agency planning on getting in an accident and understanding that they should have full tort all the time, right? Because if you don't have full tort, it's very difficult to bring a claim, because if you have limited tort and not full tort, then you have to prove that you sustained a serious injury as a result of an accident. And that's a much higher burden than just proving that you had, for instance, a muscular injury or something like that. So yes, I hear that all the time. They have full coverage, and that is not necessarily sufficient. They have to have full tort. So one of the services that we offer our clients, like I said, because we've known them for so long in most cases, is we will assist them in making selections of insurance when they go to renew their insurance policy, because that is very, very important in this industry. You need to make the right selections. You have to have the right coverages. For instance, if you're struck by a vehicle that is not insured, then you can't make a recovery against that person who caused that accident, but you can have something on your own insurance policy called uninsured motorist coverage, which protects you in case you're hit by an uninsured driver. So it's very important that everyone make the proper selections when they're choosing insurance. And that's where you take advantage of an attorney like me, who's not going to charge a fee for that service, and make sure that you're properly protected, because I'm going to look out for you if you're my client.
0: So it's funny, because I got several years ago, I went and got full coverage and all that stuff, because I believe in karma. And yes. I'm now, when me and my wife are watching a ball game, I will, and this isn't now, for years now. Obviously, I've been doing the radio, you know, talk radio for years. And I'll see the Rodgers Raider or whatever, and she'll see me getting ticked off, right? She's like, what the hell's wrong with you? I'm like, that guy might be a great quarterback, but he doesn't know what the hell he's doing. Now, all of a sudden, as much as we love Kyle Schwarber, it's more important to save money on whatever insurance company, then to go to the World Series, right? But they're constantly talking about cost savings, but you never hear them talk about bodily harm, okay? And as a result, what's going on is exactly what you're talking about. You know, like I didn't. So once I learned, okay, I'll never forget. You know, I was getting, they would send me the policy options you could check off or whatever, or they would be, it was, and you don't really know what you're doing. It's like walking on a tightrope without a, you know, you think you got a safety net. Let's talk about something called, I'm going to school you guys now. Ready? You never heard of this. PIP. I'm just kidding, yeah. Of course. Now, what is the minimum of PIP, Brian Credo, in the state of Pennsylvania?
2: So the minimum amount of PIP is $5,000, Joe. And PIP, just for the audience who may not know, PIP, basically what that is personal injury protection. And what that does is that protects an individual in terms of providing them with a minimum amount of medical insurance if they're involved in a motor vehicle accident. So if someone is involved in an accident with another vehicle and they get hurt and they go to the doctor, then their first party, their insurance company, pays for the first $5,000 or however much coverage they have under their PIP policy, however much PIP they have under their auto insurance policy. And it's a minimum of $5,000 in Pennsylvania, but it could be, it could go up to several hundreds of thousands of dollars if people elect to have that. Of course, you get what you pay for. If you only have $5,000, it's a lot cheaper than if you have, you know, $100,000, for instance, of PIP coverage. So again, we try and advise our clients to get as much medical insurance under their auto policy as they can afford. It's simple. And it's important so that when they go to a doctor like Dr. Ehrlich and Allied Medical, they have coverage to protect them and to pay for this medical treatment. so that it doesn't have to come out of their pocket. The insurance company that they get the insurance from pays for that coverage. And the good thing about these benefits, Joe, is that because you're paying for them in your insurance policy, your premium cannot go up if you use them by law. A lot of people don't know that. They think that, you know, if I use these first party benefits or these PIP benefits under my policy to pay for medical treatment that I need as a result of an accident, well, my premiums are going to go up. No. In Pennsylvania, the insurance company is not allowed to raise your premiums because of first-party benefits, which are what those medical insurance benefits are.
0: And Dr. Ehrlich, talk about that in a sense. First of all, here's a good analogy. PIP hasn't gone up in what, since 1970 or 73, something crazy?
1: It was actually 1991, but yes.
0: Okay. So that was, you know, almost what the 30 years ago,
1: long time ago,
0: right? And so, so imagine, and you guys, I mean, I learned this from guys like you guys, so you know, I'm not trying to act smart, but I have, you know, a house at that cost at back then, right, has gone up. If you bought one for $100,000, it's worth $700,000 now, but the PIP is still the same, right? In other words, it's ridiculous, okay?
1: Yeah, it's definitely an area of frustration for us as providers when we take a look and go. If you take a look, $5,000 was what was enacted as part of Act 6 of 1990 when the Act first came into being. And, you know, just on the cost of inflation alone, it should be probably closer to $20,000 at this point. And, you know, we're still stuck with that $5,000 cap. But, you know, we're aware of it, and we do our best to make sure that we get as much done for the client under that cap, which is why we have people like Dr. Allen and Dr. Levenstein and Dr. Levenstein's team that also does our EMG testing, so that we make sure that those services are provided to the client rather than some areas that say, hey, let's just get you $5,000 worth of therapy without taking the time to make sure that their injuries are properly documented, because then, you know, then they're stuck. And if they still need those services, then the patient is paying for that.
0: Yeah. And so many people, you know, they don't get educated on these areas. Okay, so when you're actually sitting here talking about it, I really believe, and we've been doing this show for a while now, and we've been doing the legal radio, and I've done sports radio, and I like this better. Right, I'm not kidding you. I like to watch the game. I don't want to be studying while I'm watching. Right, as advocates of individuals that we're educating when it comes to auto insurance. And the injustices that are done to people every day. Well, you know, and so, Dr. Ehrlich, one emergency room visit, right? If it's a serious auto accident, right? Or some kind of bad strip could eat up that $5,000, like literally right away, right?
1: Oftentimes that does happen. That, you know, believe it or not, you know, an emergency room visit can be several thousand dollars, especially if you need advanced studies such as CT scans or whatnot. But you know, that is part of it. And, you know, we deal with that when we have to.
0: And so, you know, and then let's dive over back to uninsured and underinsured motorists, right? Why does somebody need that, Brian Credo, you know, thinking about that type of, you know, that type of insurance? Give some examples, if you will.
2: Sure, Joe. So, you know, not to get too technical, but think about it like this. When you're driving, you go outside, you're going to get in your car and you're going to drive. And you have liability insurance. And liability insurance does not protect you, Joe. That protects the person who you injure if you're involved in an accident. So if you hit another car and the person in that other car is injured, they're going to sue you, and your liability insurance is going to cover you and pay them that money. So if you have liability insurance, say $25,000 worth of insurance, or $50,000 worth of insurance, or $100,000 worth of insurance, you're protecting the other person who you cause an injury to, because they can then get that money from your insurance company. Well, there's something that you can purchase and you absolutely must purchase, and that's called underinsured and underinsured motorist coverage through your agent. And the reason why you need to buy that, Joe, is because that protects you. Because if you're injured by someone who doesn't have insurance or doesn't have enough insurance, then you can then make a recovery from your own insurance company under that uninsured and underinsured motorist coverage. Uninsured means that a person who caused your injuries was uninsured, and underinsured motorist coverage means that a person who caused your injuries does not have enough insurance to compensate you for all of your injuries. So it's very important. This is what I tell all my clients. You should have at least as much uninsured and underinsured motorist coverage to protect you as you have liability coverage to protect others. So if you have a liability policy that's $100,000, well, then you should have $100,000 of uninsured and underinsured motorist coverage to protect yourself if someone causes you injury and doesn't have insurance or enough insurance.
0: Also, with the city of Philadelphia, it's widely known, especially in your circles, that how many people don't have or uninsured or don't have insured, don't have insurance?
2: Yeah,
0: right? I mean, a large percentage, right?
2: You know,
1: statistics are appalling.
2: Insurance today is no doubt. I mean, we can all agree, every side, every person, anybody in this industry knows the insurance premiums are crazy today. And so it's very expensive and people make choices. And unfortunately, sometimes people have to make a choice not to carry insurance. They shouldn't do that. It's not legal. It's a problem. And, you know, your car will get impounded, but people make these choices. And it's unfortunate for the people who are injured and don't have any pocket to collect money from, which they're entitled to do under the law when they're seriously injured. Yeah. And we see people, unfortunately, very seriously injured or even fatalities where the person who caused the accident was not insured. And then there's no pocket for the family to go to take care of the children of those people who were killed in an accident or something like that.
0: That must be a terrible situation. Must be a difficult conversation.
1: And Brian, Joe, I wanted to go to your point too, is I think a lot of times, and wow, I'm thrilled to hear that your practice offers this service. Patients don't often know because the insurance agents won't tell them that you can add uninsured motorist and uninsured motorist, even increase your policy limits, and perhaps change your deductible and not have a huge premium change. And so there are ways to, you know, do that because the agents don't want to tell you that. They just want to sell them the quickest, cheapest, best, fastest policy and move on to their next client so that they get their commission. But to have someone like an attorney, like your firm, Brian, that is going to say, hey, no, you can raise your deductible from 500 to 1,000 and add UIM and UM and your policy won't change, you know, dramatically. But now you have better coverage, you know, or, you know, for again, that even change and go, hey, we're going to raise you from limited tort to full tort, maybe lower something else. But now you have a much better policy for what your needs are versus going, no, I'm just going to take the cheapest, best, easiest policy just to get me legal and covered. And I think that a lot of times patients and your clients don't know where to turn. So to have a firm that offers that service, I think, is enormous.
2: Yes. I mean, we really try and look out for the client by doing that. And, you know, it's funny. It's like you said, Dr. Ehrlich, it's really not that much of a difference. People don't realize. And the agencies, the insurance agencies often don't tell their clients, their customers, how inexpensive it is. In fact, they encourage people to take limited tort and not right. to take uninsured or underinsured motorist coverage. But if I told this audience right now, everyone who's listening to the show, that it would cost them maybe $2 a day to have underinsured motorist coverage,
1: right?
2: You know, would they be willing to pay that to protect themselves and their family if, God forbid, they were catastrophically injured in an accident? Of course they would. You know, but an insurance agent's not saying that to the most insurance agents right. aren't saying that to the people. They want to get them in, get them to buy the policy and be done with it. So it's important to consult with, I think, an experienced personal injury attorney and have them review your policy so that they can help you make sure you protect yourself.
1: Absolutely.
0: And by the way, who else is going to do it? Because clearly you would try, you know, you think, you know, you would think that, you know, your broker would, for crying out loud. But it's an interesting, area, and it's a tragedy. So it's a great service, like Dr. Ehrlich said, you provide. Let's touch on workers' compensation just for a couple. This has been the fastest show in radio. We got 8 minutes. It's incredible. But so workers' compensation, totally different ball game, obviously. But again, the contingency fee agreement, which, by the way, is, you know, it's incredible. It's a godsend, a great equalizer for individuals to get injured because they can't work. And so having said that, what is the first thing somebody should do when they get hurt Brian Credo should be what?
2: Well, the first thing they should do is report the injury to the employer. Okay, because that is a requirement under the Workers' Compensation Act that the injury be reported. And it's important that they notify the employer of the injury. The second thing is to get medical attention so that they can, you know, obviously take care of themselves. And I would say those two things go together. You report it to the employer, and then the employer will sometimes refer you to what's called a panel physician, which is a physician that the employer is allowed to choose. For the first 90 days, if they have the employee sign some documentation that makes them aware of that law, then they do have to treat with those providers for the first 90 days. But if the employer does not make the employee aware of that law, then they can treat with a physician of their own choosing. And then I would say the third thing they should do is contact an attorney who is, after they get the medical treatment, of course, contact an attorney who's experienced in that field, because workers' compensation is a very, very specific area of the law. And, you know, when a client who's involved in a work injury comes into my office, they are usually distraught, in pain, because if an injury is stopping them from being able to do their livelihood, stopping them from being able to do a job that they did for, you know, some of these people work in some of these industries for 30 years, you know, if they're so injured that they can't do that job, they're emotionally distraught, they're physically in pain, and they need to see me so that I can worry about all of that. And all they have to worry about is getting to a fine medical facility, like Dr. Ehrlich's facility at Allied, and getting treatment to get better so that they can get back into the workforce. You know, my goal is not for someone to stay out of work for you know, 5 or 10 years, although sometimes that does happen because the injury is so severe. But my goal is to try and help these people get what they're entitled to under the law while they're out so that they can provide for their family and not have to worry about that. And then to get them back into the workforce. I mean, that's what everyone wants.
0: And Dr. Earl, let's, you know, here is the medical is paramount everywhere, but this is a real confusing area when it comes to, you know, the worker. So a scenario would be, so I'm a union iron worker. I get hurt on a job. First thing I do, every instinct I have, unfortunately, is the recipe for disaster. I got to report it. And then my next thought process is, hey, Mr. Foreman, my buddy, where do I go? Let me call the office. He calls the office, sends you to some panel physician. Anybody never heard of a panel physician? It ain't Dr. Ehrlich. And if you're trying to navigate that, I'm not litigious. I'm not going to do it. You know, if you never meet a Brian Credo, you'll never get to meet a Dr. Ehrlich, because the most important thing is to get educated, like you just said, Brian Credo. Because without it, you're never going to meet a doctor advocate who will not, you know, treat you for your injuries, which sounds crazy, right? It sounds like no kidding. But you go to some of these panel physicians, they pushed you into a pretzel. And you can, I had a buddy of mine, they gave him one x-ray. 3 months later, he still couldn't pick his arm up. He's a foreman for, and they won't give him any MRIs. He's been out 3 months. He didn't want the MRI on day one. But now they put him in a program, and he's going, I'm not going, you didn't even make a diagnosis. You don't even know what this is.
1: Right.
0: That's so, talk about how important that is, Dr. Ehrlich, in regards to, because somebody treats 3 months with somebody else, that injury could be impacted.
1: Yeah. Well, you know, as far as that's concerned, you know, with all due respect to the panel physicians, and we do act as the panel physician for some employers out there. And, but at the same time, a lot of these panel physician companies they know where, you know, their loyalties lie. You know, they're on the employer side. And so they want to do the smallest amount possible to get that injured worker back to work. And sometimes ignoring severe underlying issues. So we follow Medicare guidelines. You know, we feel as though, you know, our government and Medicare has done a pretty decent job of, you know, coming up with a set of guidelines that we follow, which are pretty straightforward. If you've been injured, try 6 weeks of treatment. Could be medication, could be physical therapy, could be chiropractic care. And if after 6 weeks you're still in pain, get an MRI. Whereas, as you just said, they know that they have 90 days and they'll do the whatever treatment within day 0 to 89. And they go, oh, well, you're fine. Here's Motrin. Go back to work. Where, you know, this individual may still be suffering with, you know, with severe underlying conditions that remain undiagnosed. And so that's why it's so important to make sure that these workers know their rights and know and have an attorney in their corner to be able to say, no, you don't have to go to the panel anymore. Now you can pick your own doctor. Now we can get you the, you know, the right diagnosis to lead to the correct treatment.
0: You mentioned, and we only have a 2 minutes. Brian Crudo, you mentioned, obviously, the employer is required to, you know, have people sign a panel acknowledgement or an letter of acknowledgement or whatever. How often does that happen, and doesn't it happen?
2: You know what? To be honest with you, Joe, it doesn't happen that often. And right. Clients assume that they have to go to the panel physician and stuff like that. But unless the employer meets certain requirements, that may not be the case. And that, again, is another reason why they should come to an attorney, you know, to our firm.
0: Absolutely.
2: An attorney like us, who specializes in workers' compensation. And by the way, Joe, one thing. You know, guess who the employer is on the phone with as soon as someone's injured in their employment, right? They call
0: their lawyer.
2: They call their defense attorney and ask them what to do because someone was just hurt. You know, Joe just cut his finger off and then the machine or, you know, the union laborer just got hurt, you know, fell off the scaffold. They're calling their attorneys. So you know what? Everybody who's injured should call their attorney and have someone like me or my partners, Michael or Jill, in their corner protecting them. And you know what the best part about our services is? There's no charge, right? You pay us if we win and we make a settlement for you. So call us, take advantage of us. We're your coach. And let us do all that work while you worry about getting better and taking care of your injury and getting to a good practitioner like Dr. Ehrlich in his facility.
0: So, Brian Crudo, if you will, contact information if somebody wants to get in touch.
2: Sure, absolutely. 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You can search me up online. Be happy to speak with anyone and answer any questions anyone has. Thank you so much for this very, very useful and informative session. I really enjoyed this. Thank you.
0: It's been our pleasure. Dr. Ehrlich, contact information, sir?
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13: Hello, hello, everyone. We are back. Welcome to the Empowerment Zone. We are so excited to be here, and we are giving Reggie McLaughlin a nice break. But you know what? We also want to take this opportunity to thank Lisa Robinson of My Independence at Home. We want to thank her for the opportunity to be hosting this summer series.
14: Yes.
13: We are excited. And let me tell you a little bit about Lisa. Lisa is an amazing soul. She's an amazing person. I had the opportunity to meet her some years ago. And guys, you have heard these commercials playing a lot with My Independence at Home. Lisa is actually the CEO of that organization. And let me tell you, they do some really, really great work. She works closely with elderly and the adults with physical and intellectual developmental disabilities, particularly those with low-income communities, a demographic that she feels has been grossly underserved, and she's totally committed to. So that is amazing work.
14: It really is.
13: Really, really is. And I mean, I just wanted to take the opportunity to thank her for being able to be in this spot and just for affording us the opportunity to spread our joy to the community that they have here. So thank you so much, Lisa Robinson. Shout out to her and to all of the employees at My Independence at Home. And listen, people, you have heard the commercial playing My Independence at Home. You need to definitely check them out. And we just wanted to elaborate a little more, as today's show is going to be talking about caregiving for a good portion of our show. And you know what, Manny? Why don't you tell them a little bit more about My Independence at Home?
14: Sure. My Independence at Home is a Philadelphia-based home health care service that provides compassionate in-home support for seniors and adults with physical, intellectual, and developmental disabilities, helping them maintain independence through assistance with daily activities, companionship, and specialized programs like Community Health Choices, the CHC, and Personal Emergency Response Systems, 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They offer services through certified nursing assistants, CNAs, home health aides, and personal care attendants, and work with various insurance providers, including long-term care policies.
13: That is so awesome.
14: It really is.
13: Isn't it?
14: Yes.
13: It's amazing. And we know that a lot of you out here are dealing with perhaps some elderly that you're taking care of, or just those that have different disabilities that you cannot handle.

0: I remember hearing a story when I was younger. One of my godmothers, her mother used to be a caregiver to her father, and she neglected herself so much to where they actually said that caregiving was the reason that she passed away.
1: Yeah, yeah. And that's something that I think about often is anybody checking on the one that is caring for their loved ones?
0: Yes.
1: I think it's so important that we give a call to that person, just send them a card, check on them, perhaps be a relief person or find someone that can relieve them to come in and to really, if it's just sitting with that person or whatever you can do, taking them to an appointment. Remember, folks, there's always something that we can do. And the best thing to do is to ask them how you can best support them in that role. And that's where, that's a beginning, right? That's a start, is to just say, hey, listen, I want to help you. I want to be a blessing to you. I want to relieve you from some of the pressure, some of the weight. And listen, we can't deny that sometimes caregiving does get weighty. It really can. You can sometimes not take care of yourself like you're supposed to, as we just said, but then also just the emotional part of that. It can really get weighty. And so we want to bring awareness to that today. Being aware and finding ways that you can definitely jump in there and help out those that you know are in your life that are caring for others. I see this more often than not. The responsibility gets put perhaps on maybe just one family member.
0: Yes.
1: And that can be a lot.
0: It really can. It can be stressful. Managing all of those appointments by yourself, and it can you get overlooked because you're not able to really help take care of yourself, but you're more focused on what you would do for yourself, you're doing for the person you're caring for.
1: Wow, that's really powerful. And it kind of parlays into us reflecting into last week and talking about the importance of health and wellness and taking care of ourselves. And one of the things I think about with that is, this is a part of self-care for the caregiver, is to have those breaks, to have those persons that can give them a break, but then also making them aware that they need to take a break. Because sometimes I think some caregivers operate on their own, let's say their own motivation, their own commitment. A lot of people don't want to take a break because they're going to feel guilty or they feel like they may have remorse, like especially if it's somebody who is near the end of their life. They may feel like, I don't want to miss anything, or I don't want to miss a moment, or maybe I will take that break and that might be the moment that their loved one could possibly transition or something like that. And the big thing here is to keep peace all around, you know, and to definitely keep that person encouraged while they're doing that. I remember sending a friend of mine who was caregiving just a coloring book. It may sound corny, but it was so cool that she definitely shared with me. She would take that coloring book. She had a bag that she would use to travel when she was taking her mom to different appointments. And she would actually use that coloring book and fill in certain lines, you know, during, well, not certain, but fill in the lines of whatever was on the page at those visits. And then she also picked up some other little hobbies to do along the way. I really think that this is something that is really important for us to do. And thinking of that with little bags, that's something too that could be a thought. I just had that brainstorm. This is not something I prepared to say, but just little gift bags.
0: How about that?
1: Right? Preparing meals for the caregiver. And even if that person they're caring for can't eat that particular food, but just blessing them with a meal.
0: Yes, yes. I feel like that is always best. I think about how one of my neighbors where I live, she was a full-time caregiver for her father. And after her father had passed away, one thing that I found interesting that she said, now I have to figure out what I'm going to do with my life because my whole life revolved around him.
1: Wow. That's really, really powerful, is what happens after.
0: Right.
1: That is a good, that's really, really good. Mm-hmm. What happens after your responsibility has been lifted in that area. Right. And by far, we don't want to make it seem as if it is a burden, but it definitely is something that adds a different type of weight.

0: your life, right? And so I think within that, it's important that there's a good transition for that person. What do they do now?
1: Right. And on top of that, what type of emotional support is there for the caregiver? Because the caregiver has spent the majority of their time with this loved one.
0: Wow. Really good.
1: Yes.
0: Really good. And so you've almost lost yourself.
1: Yes.
0: And time. Yes. And just think about it. There are those of you who are listening, and this is probably you, where the time period, you may have started out thinking it might have been one window of time, and then it grew into a long period of time. And for some, it's been years.
1: Right.
0: For some, it's been years. I'm not sure how long it was for your friend, but I know someone where it has literally been years, and she doesn't know how to take a break.
1: Right.
0: She's afraid. She doesn't know how to, and just really not wanting to put herself out there in that way and saying, I need a break. But we know that she does. But she enjoys when people come visit her as she is caring for her loved one. So don't dismiss that either. Let's not forget about our caregivers. Let's not forget about the fact that some people are in the house and they're just there all day, not really coming out except for appointments, except to take that loved one perhaps to therapy or something else that they need to do just specific to caregiving, but they don't get out to really have that socialization. So
1: Right. That's
0: something to create a moment for the caregiver, even at home.
1: Yes.
0: That person has to go to sleep at some point.
1: Definitely.
0: Or perhaps take a nap at some point. So don't miss that moment. And that's not just for women, for men too. Because we know men who are caregivers. I have to definitely give my father the biggest shout out. He was one of the best caregivers that I know. And I'm saying that.
1: Yes, definitely.
0: That I know in this world. He cared for my mother for over 35 years and probably counting.
1: Yes, yes.
0: And he was just an amazing, amazing caregiver. So I definitely have to give him a shout out, just watching him do it with such grace and with such just pleasure, really.
1: Yes.
0: He never made her feel like it was a problem. And that is something, remember, folks, when others are caregiving, that's why it's so important to keep positivity in their lives.
1: Yes.
0: Because they're pulling from cups that need to constantly be full. You've heard the saying, you can't pour from an empty cup. Right? Your cup needs to be full. And so just thinking about when you reflect on things and when you have people in your life that have done this and that are doing this, it's like, where did they get this from? Where did they get the energy and the spirit of it that goes with it to just keep things positive for that person and to constantly, I don't want to say be on, but they've got to have something that they're pouring. And more oftentimes than not, we know that it's positivity.
1: Yes.
0: It has to be positivity, because we know that positivity lends to healing. It lends to a good atmosphere for peace. So whatever is needed for that one that they're caring for, whether it's the positive cup or the peaceful cup, they all go together. Mm-hmm. So that caregiver definitely needs something that keeps them in that space.
1: Yes, they definitely do. As well, most times than not, the caregiver becomes whoever they're caring for, their confidant and their person. So that wealth of information, it is always good to anchor your caregiver if they need someone to talk to, because there's a lot of information that is probably being discussed with that caregiver about the person's care.
0: Mm-hmm.
1: So they need someone in their lives to be able to process all of that with.
0: Right. That's right. And if you missed the beginning of the show, I just want to remind you that we are just so grateful again for Miss Lisa Robinson, who is the CEO of My Independence at Home. Listen, folks, find them online and check them out. If you have been listening and you are a caregiver, or you have someone who needs to take advantage of those type of services and you need some support at home, check out My Independence at Home. The commercial is going to play with their information, more information and how you can contact them. But again, we just want to give her a shout out today and say thank you for all of us who are caregivers. Thank you for creating a space and for creating a business that would absolutely support those of us who needed it, for those that we have that are loved ones that are trying to find their independence at home. Yes. What a wonderful, wonderful thing you're doing. And we just applaud you and we thank you for being able to be in this space. So I want to tell you, we're getting ready to go to break. And we're so hopeful, too, that Mr. McGlone is getting a well-deserved break that he needs for summer. And we're so excited, guys. We're going to be back after the break talking more about caregiving. And then we've got something fun planned, too, towards the end of the show. We've got a little campaign that's getting ready to happen. The power of social media. But as we get ready to go to break, thank you for being with us here in the Empowerment Zone, where we want to bring you inspiring and motivating messages all day long.
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0: Hello, hello, hello, and we are back just yes. That quickly. We are excited to be back with you. This is Pastor Diane and
1: Manny,
0: and we are so excited to be sitting in for a summer series here at the Empowerment Zone. And today we have been talking about caregiving and just dedicating part of the show, most of the show, to caregiving. And there is something that we were talking about a little bit on the break, and we want to bring this to you about the mental part that goes into caregiving. Manny, you take that.
1: So something that really intrigued me on what My Independence at Home does is it reminded me of one of my grandmother's friends, Aunt Pearl, and how she used to take care of seniors with intellectual disabilities. And something that I think about with that is what happens to all of those people? Because I know we spoke about 2 weeks ago, people with autism.
0: Right.
1: And the children with autism and the early intervention portion with autism. But this is something that's very interesting to me and how they take a part in making sure that there is care for those that have autism that are seniors.
0: Right. That is so powerful. And this is a program that could definitely help with that. So if there are, and that is so good because truly they get lost, I believe, in the transition. Some of these children are with their families.
1: Right.
0: And they realize they need a little bit more help with those children that eventually become adults and that need that support because they need the assistance from professionals when they have those learning disabilities or mental health issues, which, again, or mental health needs,
1: yes,
0: right?
1: Yes.
0: And so even as it pertains to autistic children who obviously become autistic adults. Right? Mm-hmm. And let me tell you something, that is so powerful. And I know that somebody on here listening is probably really grateful for that because there is a program out there that can help you, My Independence at Home.
1: Yes.
0: And that is a serious, serious, I would say, topic that is just not really addressed. People don't think about that. We think about early intervention when they're younger. We think about the programs that a lot of autistic persons can go to once they become teenagers. But then what happens?
1: Right, right. I feel like that, you know, sometimes within the system, they get overlooked. I know with my godmother, well, my grandmother's friend who I, you know, called my godmother.
0: Right.
1: She had a few of them in her home, actually around the corner from where we are actually sitting right now.
0: Right. That's right.
1: Which was something that I found very interesting at her age because she was in her 70s, being a caregiver to the adults with the learning disabilities and intellectual disabilities. Actually a cancer survivor, but she found the grace for it. And something that I think that is very important is that a lot of caregivers have grace.
0: Yes, absolutely. They do. They have grace. And that is so needed for this role.
1: Yes.
0: And to your point, yes, she did. She had a grace. I remember there was nothing that was a problem for them. And it's a way that she would communicate with them. It really is a calling, I would say too. But even if you don't feel necessarily that you're called to this, there is still help for this.
1: Yes.
0: And you're right. I remember just she would have, and she had cycles.
1: Yes.
0: She became a place, her place became a home that was in demand, right? It was a respite for many.
1: Yes.
0: So I believe too that she had some connections with the Philadelphia Corporation for Aging, and they begin to really seek her out. And I'm telling you, I know that she's got some extra gems in her crown. She has since transitioned herself, but her impact has been felt definitely because of the work that she's done.
1: Yes, definitely. It was something, especially when I think about after she moved, well, she was in the hospital, but she was planning on moving to Savannah. When we were cleaning out her home and finding basically everything that you would need to care for someone with intellectual disabilities that was aging, everything from actually sensory items.
0: Yes.
1: And at that time, because that was around 2014, things for sensory was not that big of a topic as it is now. They didn't have a lot of things, but what was interesting to me is that she found things.
0: She sure did, and made them.
1: Yes.
0: And she made things, and that's so true because everyone is talking very much today about children that are autistic, and there's so much access, and there's so many developers making different things, but she did. She found things. She created things. She made things for these adults that had those same needs.
1: Yes.
0: And so that is really, really important. And for those of you that are listening, we're talking about caregiving today, and we're also talking about the grace for that role.
1: Yes, yes.
0: The grace for that role. And this is an area I feel like we can definitely use in society to kind of sound the alarm that even beginning with maybe some churches, right?
1: Yes,
0: just spoken as a pastor, there are churches that we need to definitely talk about this subject. We need to definitely have some groups that really address caregivers, specifically to pour into them, to really fill their cups, maybe switching out and passing the baton to somebody else, having something for them, whether it's a luncheon, whether it's a day out. And speaking of that, when you talk about Aunt Pearl, I remember there was nothing she wouldn't do with them. It just really triggered something in me. So I'm not forgetting what I was saying, guys. I just want to throw this in here. You know, I love the fact that we can be so authentic in the empowerment zone. But I remember she would take them on trips, even to the beach. She would take them out for the day to different things. And let me tell you something. A lot of times she did that as a one-woman show.
1: Yes.
0: Which was big, and that was huge. But you don't have to do it alone. There's help for you. And again, we're talking and also making sure that you are aware when that commercial comes on, you're listening to My Independence, right?
1: At home,
0: because they have help for you. But I love that. I love the fact that there are different things that you can do. You don't have to feel like you're pigeoned in, that life has ended. You have the opportunity to enhance somebody else's life.
1: Yes, yes, and being a blessing to someone else.
0: Yes.
1: As well. I feel like caregivers, they're like mini guardian angels. Because
0: for
1: them,
0: good.
1: Especially with seniors, sometimes seniors and especially seniors with ailing mental disabilities like dementia, Alzheimer's, autism, they are their person because usually sometimes they are the family members that are abandoned.
0: Because
1: no one else has the no one else has the time to have the responsibility to take care of them.
0: Wow. Wow. That's a pause. It's really the truth though. They get forgotten.
1: Yes, yes. And these caregivers, they come in and swoop in and they are like the guardian angels.
0: Wow.
1: To let them know they are not alone.
0: Right. The guardian angels. Wow. If you think about your role like that, I think it gives it a different light, if you will.
1: Yes.
0: It really does. And like I was saying, even as a pastor, I think that this is an area that we have to pay attention to even as the churches gather, to say, don't forget those people. Mm-hmm. And just because they can't come to every event, don't forget them. Get a group and go to them and spread some of that light, spread some of that joy, and give some of that good energy, positive energy, and good food.
1: Yes.
0: Take a nice meal over and help them out. But I really believe in what you said. That was so good. That was just so good. That's why I said that was a pause for a big, huge wow. That is so, so good. I'm excited because we were talking last week about just health and wellness and caring for ourselves. And you got a lot of feedback from that conversation last week. Yes, yes. A lot of feedback. And we also want you to know those of you that are listening, this season and everything that's going on in the world, you have to pause and make sure that you are taking care of yourself. Yes. You don't want to be one of the persons that is forced into having to be cared for because you're not taking care of yourself. We want to make sure that you are also taking care of yourself, no matter what. Pause for the self-care, pause to invest in a journey towards healthy living and living well.
1: Yes.
0: Right?
1: Yes.
0: And so we talked about that last week and just the highlights. It was so good to have Gabby on the show, and she's a professional trainer. We want to give her a shout out today and just say thank you. I know you want to thank her again.
1: Thank you so much, Gabby.
0: Because she was taking her time out and being able to come on here and give some great tips. And just you shared about your journey. How did you feel about that last week?
1: Good. Really, really good.
0: Awesome. Awesome. So again, if you are just tuning in and listening to us, we have been talking about caregiving and just the what comes with that, the grace that comes with it, the thoughtfulness that we want to have for those that we are caring for, as well as the opportunities to be able to be a highlight in their lives. Let's really think about our caregivers this week. There's a challenge to, you know, text that person, call that person. If you haven't heard from them, if they didn't show up at the wedding that you invited them to, at the family reunion, because you know what's going on in their lives, remember them, think about them. Call them, text them, go by, take a meal, give them a break.
1: Yes, yes.
0: It's so important to do that. And before we really just get into what's getting ready to happen too, before the end of the show, I want to give this announcement. We talked some time ago about the power of social media. And so, drum roll, I have started a new social media page with all of the information that has been given here, and the pressure was put on me, and even Mr. McGloin putting pressure on me too, to make sure that I've got a Instagram going where people can join me and continue conversations. And so I am going to be releasing that Instagram handle after this next commercial, and I want to see how many of you will like me on there. I guess that's what you call it. Do you say like
1: follow
0: me? Follow. Right. Yeah. Follow me on there and remember to do that. I'm excited about it. This is a big step for me. Ginormous, gigantic, eat whatever word you want to put in there for me. But we are going to be releasing this Instagram page, and I want to see how many of you will actually go on and follow before the end of the show. And I'm hoping to give you shout outs. Now, don't put anything crazy. Y'all know I'm a pastor, so nothing crazy on this. Don't put crazy comments and stuff. There might not be much that's on there. It is brand spanking new, but go ahead and follow that page once we release it. And there's some good stuff that's going to be on there for you. So I'm excited just to be here today and excited to give this highlight about caregiving. And I'm hopeful that if you're driving in your car, if you're sitting somewhere and you're listening to this conversation today about caregiving, this is something that has been dear to my heart. Again, what made me think about this is just reflecting on, it's coming up on the anniversary of something very tragic for our family, which is the loss of my mother on July 16th. It will be 6 years. And as I am caregiving to my father, who has been recently diagnosed with Parkinson's, I wish that he was in Pennsylvania so my independence at home could help him and to be there for him. It is so hard sometimes finding support. And that is what we're going to be talking about after the break, is how to find support. We've got this going. We've got the conversation going. And I'm going to share a little bit about my journey when we come back from the break. So stay with us right here in the Empowerment Zone. This is Pastor Diane and
1: Manny.
0: And we'll be right back with you.
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0: And we are back. Hello, hello. Welcome back to the Empowerment Zone.
1: Yes.
0: This is Pastor Diane and
1: Manny.
0: We are sitting in for the one and only Reggie McLaughlin, and we are thankful to the CEO of My Independence at Home, Lisa Robinson, for this opportunity to bring you a summer series.
1: Definitely.
0: And we're excited. We are really excited. We know that the topic today might be a little heavy, a little bit, but it doesn't have to be. Just consider all the information that we're giving, and we want to definitely put a highlight on those of you who are out there. We are sending you stars. We are sending you souvenirs, trophies, awards for being amazing, because if you are in the role of caregiving, that's exactly what you are. You are truly a superwoman, a superman. And we just want to acknowledge you. We applaud you. We are excited about what you are doing. And we think that there is a grace that goes with caregiving. So before the break, I started to talk to you a little bit about my journey. So in 2020, July the 16th, my mother got her wings, but we did not know that soon after, my father would actually turn very ill. And it was not, it wasn't even a year, it wasn't 6 months, anything like that. It was very, very quickly after. And I want to say it was October, the end of October, that this happened. So while we were attending to each other as a family and trying to heal together after such a loss, unexpected loss of my mother, she went in the hospital to get back surgery and just never came home. And I will tell you something, as a family, when you have one of those shocking deaths like that, it's very challenging and very difficult sometimes to navigate. So imagine that. And then in the midst of that, her partner, her husband of almost 60 years, takes ill. And let me tell you, because of the type of family that we have, everybody has things that they're doing. Everybody has commitments in their lives and ways that they are surviving. Unfortunately, but yet fortunately, I was the person who was really put in the seat to drive forward with caregiving. And doing that in a long distance type of way has been very, very interesting. I cannot tell you how I came up with some of the things that I did. I can't tell you how this goes. One thing I know is there is no blueprint when you become the caregiver to your parent. There's no blueprint for this. And so for those of you that are listening and you might be in the same seat that I'm in at this time, I understand, because there's no blueprint when you begin to take that role. No one prepares us for this. And so this is the Empowerment Zone. And I want to empower you, but I also want to have a very real conversation with you, because this is something that oftentimes we are thrown into, right? A person doesn't always know that they're going to get sick. So that's not a preparation that you are equipped for. They don't know they're going to be sick. They may not know that they're housing a disease, if you will. They may not know that they're going to be diagnosed with anything. But then here we are. And you as the child, you as the, even though, you know, I still say child, but we're the adult, we're the children of that loved one, you're pushed right into that role. And you don't have a blueprint. You don't know how that parent's going to be now that you are the caregiver. And in some instances, you have to be the person that is calling, quote unquote, all of the shots or making decisions when they are not able to, finding strength to be all the things that, to a certain extent, your parent did for you in the beginning of your life because they were your initial caregiver. Think about it. The person who raised you, if it was, you know, your parent being your biological parent, your guardian, whomever, the person that raised you was caring for you in the beginning of your life from that infant stage to wherever you are now. And I'm talking to those of us that are adults and caring for those of us that are adults and that are caring for some loved ones. You know what? It says we have a caller. So let's welcome, let's let them join us. Thanks, Tyler. Hello.
3: Good evening. Good afternoon, Diane.
0: Hi. Oh, no way. Oh, no.
3: So,
0: oh, no. Here we go.
3: I'm listening to this show. By the way, you guys are doing a wonderful job. You've been doing a wonderful job.
0: Thank you.
3: When you were talking about caregiving, caring for someone you love, first of all, you know, there are people who do it for the money,
0: yeah,
3: and there are people who are caregivers from the heart.
0: Yes.
3: And that's where you want to be. You want a caregiver from the heart, like you're doing with your dad.
0: Mm.
3: I know that with my brother,
0: yeah,
3: Brian, before he passed, you were around.
0: Yes, I was.
3: His wife was there. We were there. My mother, she went in like your mother did and for another operation and never came off the table.
0: Mm.
3: But we were ready for it. But caregiving is a passion. And love. It's
0: yes.
3: not something that you get paid $2 for
0: right.
3: every week. You cash your check and you move in, like you said.
0: Mm.
3: You're doing it from the heart, for love.
0: Mm-hmm.
3: Because your parents and your loved ones are the ones that pretty much cared for you some kind of way. And you're returning the love that they gave you.
0: Exactly. Yes.
3: Right?
0: Yes.
3: And then some people think, well, how much you paying me an hour? Let me tell you something. I would take zero for my mother if she were alive.
0: Exactly.
3: To care for her. No, I would pay somebody else. Let me rephrase that. Because I'd be breaking down crying every morning.
0: Yes, exactly. Right.
3: Because I want to ask you, how does it feel caring for your dad?
0: I'm going to tell you that it was something in the beginning, I felt like it was natural to love back on someone who raised me, honestly. At the start, I didn't know this was the direction it was going to go on a continual basis. I thought I was just showing up to be able to nurture him back to health and we were good. But that began my season of caregiving because his medical issue then became more. And so I will tell you, I have found ways to nurture myself. I had to, and I'm just really learning to, because when I jumped in it again, I thought, oh, okay, I'm just showing up to be able to help him to get better. And then it was really thrown on me at the start. But I have this conviction in my heart, like you do, Reggie, which is, this is my father. This was my first caregiver. So this is something that I love doing, is to be able to be there for him and to give back to him and to love on him and to show my appreciation by a way of honoring, sometimes sacrificing, being there for him.
3: But, you know, I was with my mother. You know, I'm a mama's boy.
0: Yes, I
3: Everybody
0: know.
3: Knows.
0: I remember that. Absolutely.
3: I would go into a room and cry.
0: Yeah.
3: And then hold my breath and then go out and do what I got to do.
0: Yes.
3: And people don't realize that when they see a caregiver, they think ching-ching is money. Mm. It's not always about the money. It's the quality of life for your loved one.
0: Mm-hmm. Mm-hmm.
3: You know, you don't want your dad. You know, I know your dad.
0: Yes.
3: And I know what he did for you guys.
0: Yes.
3: I know your dad.
0: Absolutely.
3: Okay?
0: Right.
3: He's a stand-up guy.
0: Yep.
3: He made sure he took care of his family. God-fearing man. Right? Okay? So he wasn't out there with lint balls in his hair.
0: Right.
3: Coming home in the middle of the night.
0: Right.
3: He loved his family. And to be honest with you, to have him here, I would find, my mom was here, I'd find a way for her to get home care. It wouldn't be for me. Maybe it'd be through my independence at home. But I don't think I could change her and with a straight face.
0: For sure.
3: Without busting out in tears.
0: For sure. You know what? You make a good
3: point. Some people are strong like that.
0: Yeah. But you make a good point, because I think it also takes something from them when they feel like they have to have their child to change them. And that's very powerful. Like if my father was definitely in Pennsylvania, I would definitely be using my independence at home. And that is something that I do want to say to people out there, being a daughter. And listen, my father is the one that is, sometimes you take something from them being men. And it is something that it can be, there's an answer that's there. Like you said, my independence at home is there. They're ready. They're able to come in and help you to carry that portion of caring, being the caregiver that you may not necessarily want to do. And it's okay to say you don't want to do it. I think that's important too, Reggie, to say, I'm uncomfortable doing this part and I need help. That is where we start. It is okay to say, I need some help. I need some support. And there are answers that are there. Don't you agree?
3: Well, I'm a senior, and there's sometimes, you know, seniors are stubborn.
0: Yes.
3: Very stubborn. And I know that, you know that I have prostate cancer. And my children came up for Father's Day, with my grandkids. And they all wanted to help me do something. I'm like, y'all better get away from me. And I'm like, and I have this condition where I get the radiation. Is it radiation?
0: Right, radiation.
3: Yeah, radiation. Mm-hmm. Radiation. That actually offset the arthritis, which means one leg I can't walk.
0: Mm.
3: Okay, but I'm getting better. Don't worry. It's not like it's the end of the world.
0: Right.
3: Because my last radiation was today.
0: Mm-hmm. Oh, great.
3: So
0: that's
3: pretty
0: awesome.
3: Much, yes. So they're going to give me that. So when they came up here, Grandpa, let me do this.
0: Right.
3: I'm like, if y'all don't get away from me. And it's just the pride.
0: Yes.
3: Now, knowing that my butt couldn't get up if I wanted to. I couldn't get the bag of potato chips out the cupboard.
0: But it's receiving the help. I love, what you're saying is too, it's being able to receive the help, but then us being able to read the room, that you're also going through the process of accepting that there are things that you cannot do, and whether in that moment or ever again. And I think that's something too that takes understanding. It really does, as the caregiver, because you want to be there. You don't mean to coddle. I remember my father started going to Parkinson's classes, and one of the things they told him was him staying with people, make sure that those persons weren't coddling him. And I thought to myself, I don't coddle you. But now listening to you, Reggie, I coddle my dad.
3: Oh, yeah. You know, I wiped your butt. You know, you were the ones. When you came into this world, I'm the one to change your diaper. Don't come over here like, and you're not changing my diaper. I don't need that now,
0: right.
3: But, you know, you're going to tell me what to eat, right?
0: Right.
3: And they're like, Grandpa, you got to sit down. Dad, don't move. I'm giving you this energy drink or something. I'm like, get out of my house. Just go. Get out of my house. You got a house. You got a husband. Y'all got husbands. Go home.
0: But they love you, and they were trying to love
3: you
0: on you.
3: Exactly. And that's for, I don't know about it, but males, I know African-American males, we like, I could do it. And
0: right.
3: then you get to the point where I can't make it to the bathroom.
0: And
3: sometimes.
0: And you're right.
3: I need help.
0: And you're right. And being able to admit that is key. That's key to the relationship.
3: Well, I'll admit it to you, but not to them.
0: I know.
3: And to my wife, but not to them. Right? You don't mind your business. Right? That's how you got to mind your business. You know, Dad, you want me to help you get dressed? I can dress on my own, knowing that it's painful.
0: Yeah, it's
3: true. With my one leg, it's pain. It is painful. Now, I'm joking, but I have pain with a smile.
0: Oh.
3: And I love them for it.
0: Right.
3: But that little button clicks, man. It's like,
0: right.
3: Hey, wait a minute.
0: It's so true. It's so true. Reggie, you're going to stay with us. We're going to jump into break for a moment. Are you going to
3: stay
0: on?
3: Okay. Now, you go ahead. I just want to let you know about that.
0: You guys
3: do your thing.
0: Oh,
3: you're doing a great job.
0: Thank you.
3: And I'll talk to you later.
0: Thank you so much. Bye. Thank you, Reggie.
3: You're welcome. All right. See you, man.
1: See ya.
0: Thank you so much. That was the one and only Reggie McLaughlin. He's the only one that could do that and make us quiver over here. But we're just going to jump into break. This is the Empowerment Zone, standing in for Reggie McLaughlin. It is Pastor Diane and
1: Manny.
0: And we'll be right back.
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0: Hello, everybody.
1: Hi.
0: And we are back with
1: Manny
0: and Pastor Diane. We're so excited. We've been talking about caregiving, and we were just joking around saying, the big boss called. But we're excited to be with you and just talking about caregiving. And one of the things I love, as only Reggie could do, is bring out another part of the conversation, which is it's okay to ask for help.
1: Yes, yes.
0: We need to definitely not be afraid to ask for that help and making sure that you know that there is help for you.
1: Yes, and I feel like that is important, especially with what Reggie McLaughlin was saying with men, because like you said, to elaborate on with men, they feel like they can do it, and until sometimes it's too late, they don't get the help that they need.
0: Yes, absolutely.
1: Because of pride. So the message that I have is that don't let pride get in the way of getting help to get better.
0: That's so good. Getting help to get better, or even just getting help to comfort you through whatever you're going through. That is such a good point. And you can say it spoken as a man, because that pride can get in the way sometimes.
1: Yes.
0: And we know that because you are used to, as the role, in that role, you're used to doing everything, being able to do everything, and you're heavily dependent upon. So then for the role to change and you're dependent upon somebody else.
1: Right. It definitely, it feels like you have lost all control of your life. And I think that, you know, you have to be okay with letting someone take the lead.
0: Absolutely. And it's okay to do that.
1: Yes, yes.
0: It's okay to do that. And sometimes it's a safer choice as well. Because I would think when you need help, but you're still trying to function in your regular capacity, you could be putting more weight, more pressure, more stress on yourself. So you're not really as focused on your healing as you really need to be or could be with support.
1: Right. Yes.
0: And so I think it's important to note that those that are used to carrying those bags, that are used to definitely carrying just everything, it's your family, you're used to carrying the regular stressors of day-to-day life, perhaps, or just whatever your responsibilities are, being able to park that and say, okay, I need help. Specifically men, but also some women.
1: Yes, yes.
0: Some women are like that as well. And so being able to say, I need some help, and knowing that there is help for you out there.
1: Yes, yes, definitely.
0: I think that that's something that definitely is important. And really, when we were talking before, how does it feel to care for your loved one and being able to be in that role and just understanding, listen, just the examples that Reggie gave us with, we have to pay attention sometime. They, and don't listen to them too.
1: Right, right.
0: I want to say that before Reggie got off the line, is don't listen to them. You can see what they can't do, but sometimes they have to learn what they can't do.
1: Right.
0: And that getting to that point where they're learning what they can't do is a big deal too.
1: It definitely is, because I had my own little stint in caregiving for an older gentleman that lived in, that was a neighbor of mine. And he was in the military, and a military man, you know, who was the sole provider.
0: Yeah.
1: It was hard for him to get accustomed to having this new way of life.
0: Yes.
1: And something that I also feel is important as well, when you are a caregiver, it is also important to make sure that your clients get therapists, because sometimes the adjustment into being, not being babied, but having a caregiver can be a little bit of a problem for them. Especially in his case, with him being in the military, he did not feel comfortable having all of these people doing everything for him, changing him, because at that point he needed someone to change him.
0: Wow.
1: It was a lot for him, and it sent him into a depressive state.
0: Mm.
1: So he needed a therapist to help him understand, this is for your benefit.
0: Wow.
1: And you are not a burden.
0: Right. Right. And I think that's a big portion of it, is you're not a burden, but this is for your benefit. It's not, you're not creating an extra weight in somebody else's life, but you are actually being helped. And this is a privilege for us to honor you back and to give you help.
1: Yes.
0: And I think that you're so right about that. Having a therapist there to help them to understand the need and then what they're there for and how it can be a good relationship. That's so good. That's so good. Is there any incident that you could remember that he shared with you without telling, of course, you know, too much. But is there anything that you could remember just to kind of give an example of that?
1: Actually, there was one where he had an accident on himself.
0: Mm-hmm.
1: And the next day his caregiver came in and he just was a wreck, because he number one, he was embarrassed that, you know, he used the bathroom on himself. But the second thing was, he felt like he was a burden because someone was had to change him.
0: Right, right. Which means that caregiver also had to have the right posture.
1: Yes.
0: To help them through that. So here is where the need for potentially a therapist comes in. And especially within a family, I'm thinking that a therapist could be good to be a part of that whole planning.
1: Yes.
0: So they can also share, because their reaction can make a situation worse, or it can help them cope.
1: Right, right.
0: Right? Because if somebody comes in, oh my goodness, you mastering yourself. They know that.
1: Right, right.
0: And
1: it highlights the embarrassment.
0: Right.
1: And that's what you don't want to happen.
0: Exactly. You don't want that to happen. You don't want them to feel more embarrassed by your response. And so I think it's really important too that caregivers also remember the person you're caring for is really starting to depend on your emotional state.
1: Yes, where your emotional stability.
0: Yes, and that stability, that's so important. The energy that you give them and the energy that you put out there to them. I'm excited to be with you today in the Empowerment Zone. For those of you that have been listening, we're so happy to be able to bring you exciting, inspirational, and empowering subjects. While this may have felt like a very serious conversation today, it still is to empower you, to empower those of you who are clueless about the caregiving world,
1: yes,
0: to empower those of you who have the ability to create space for giving to caregivers and to blessing them, to helping them, to being there for them, and then also to give you information that you can take away. The Empowerment Zone is all about that, educating, and as empowering.
1: Yes.
0: So listen, before we are signing off today, we want to give you some information too. You can follow us. You can follow Manny at
1: The Real Manny Zion.
0: And you can now follow me. So listen, before the end of today, I'm going to be excited to see how many people will follow me at With Love Pastor Diane. I am going to be posting all things about life, inspirational things, empowering messages, sometimes continuing conversations that we've had here. But again, Instagram, With Love Pastor Diane. I'm excited. I'm nervous, but excited. Because we have had these conversations and we've talked about the power of social media, and I have been running from this part of it, but I know that there are times when people want to stay connected, want to connect. So for those of you that are listening, go on and follow With Love Pastor Diane, and I'm going to give you some shout outs when I'm here next week. Next week, we have a major, major show prepared for you. I am telling you, you do not want to miss it. Tell everybody to tune in. Next week's show is going to be led by Manny. And Manny, tell us what it's going to be about.
1: Acceptance and resilience.
0: Acceptance and resilience. And you do not want to miss the show. We have some guests that are coming into the studio. Do you want to tell who it's going to be, or you want to keep it a surprise?
1: We'll keep it a surprise.
0: We're going to keep it a surprise. And that doesn't mean we don't have them. It means that you're going to really be surprised.
1: Yes.
0: And so next week, don't miss the show. We know it's the holiday week, but you do not want to miss it. You want to be right here next week at 3 o'clock. Tune in. Don't be late. Stay with us. Join the conversation. And don't forget, it's going to be about
1: acceptance and resilience.
0: Acceptance and resilience. Stay connected with Manny at The Real Manny Zion. Stay connected with me, Pastor Diane, at With Love, Pastor Diane. It has been so much fun being with you all today.
1: Yes, it has.
0: And we are looking forward to being with you next week. Don't forget to tune in at 3 o'clock next week right here. We'll be with you. Have a wonderful day, everybody.
1: Have a wonderful day.
0: And don't forget to choose joy.
1: Yes.
0: Bye now.

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1: What you guys do is so valuable. 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
3: 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I'm Doreen Taylor, and I'm the host of the critically acclaimed talk show, The Scene with Doreen. 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
17: 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How you doing, Lou?
18: Doug, you just gave me a thrill. Hugh Gannon, I know. was the Michael Barkan of Prism. He did baseball, football, basketball, hockey, tennis, golf, you name it. Boxing, wrestling, but I have to tell you a quick Hugh Gannon story to show you what a wonderful man and his wife was and their dog, Wonder Dog. Mm-hmm. There was a murder in Philadelphia. This doesn't start out good. A man murdered his wife and killed himself.
17: Nice.
18: They had five children. Hugh Gannon and his wife adopted all five of them. Didn't even know the man. And raised them. I'm getting becomes talking about it. Five kids they raised. How wonderful a story.
17: That's a great story. God bless him. Yeah, we might have to, maybe we try to find one of the kids and have him on the show.
18: That would be something else.
17: I'll see if I can find. Hey, coming up today, he was the Flyers mascot decades before Gritty ever came on the scene. You're going to get to meet the original Slapshot. Dennis Boyle inhabited that foul-smelling costume. He's going to be here on the Museum of Sports Show. And he is the man, we've had him on before, with the unusual Flyers collectibles. And this is stuff he collected for his years as a sports writer, and he wrote the book, Sports Reporter's Notebook. Randy Gartner's back on the program. And, of course, every week, our king of sports collectibles is here, and Lou is going to try to stump the guru with Lou's trivia. Nick DePaccia Jr. is on the Museum of Sports show. But up first, he is mad as hell.

0: a high school quarterback got $5 million this year with the promise that he would go to Alabama or some school where an alumni says, I'll put the money up. Doug, what happened to the purity of sports?
1: I don't know. You and I have been talking about this ever since name, image, and likeness. It became just a faint conversation that eventually you're going to have middle school kids gambling on apps, and they're going to be represented by the agents who represented their older brother who was a sophomore in high school. So I don't know. But anyway, I want to tell you about a great Museum of Sports event we got coming up in June. It is our first Lunch with Our Legends, Wednesday, June 17th at Swan Caterers in Philly. We are commemorating 50 years since the Broad Street Bullies beat those Soviets. And we'll have on our round table Flyers legends Bill Barber, Bob Kelly, and Jim and Joe Watson. So you can get your tickets by going to the Museum of Sports. .org. And for the latest Museum of Sports breaking news updates on finalizing our home at the historic Litt Brothers building on Market Street, just go to themuseumofsports.org and sign up for our newsletter. And you can also check out our cool merchandise like this 48-ounce insulated Museum of Sports mug. Martinis never tasted so good at themuseumofsports.org. Well, our first guest, you see him there in the Zoom box. He somehow went from being a Delco mail carrier 5 million years ago to the Flyers' very first mascot. And albeit it was a short-lived career, but one he is never going to live down. And I don't think he wants to live it down. Ladies and gentlemen, a big first-timer's welcome here on the Museum of Sports Show. Meet the original and only Slapshot. Say hi to Dennis Boyle. Dennis, how are you, man?
2: Very good. How you guys doing?
1: Oh, you know, hey, this Dennis. Is just... This is
2: Pete. Great to Dennis, see you, pal.
1: I was going to say, when was the last time you guys saw each other?
2: I'll tell you a little story. I was in a club box at a game, and I saw Lou on the other side, and I sauntered over there. Now we're talking about something that was 40-some years ago, and I leaned on him a little bit, and he didn't react. And then I leaned on a little heavier, and he looks over, and I said, I don't look familiar to you? And he says, no, I'm sorry. I said, you hired me to be Slapshot back in 1978.
0: I remember that. You didn't have your floppy ears and googly eyes.
2: Exactly.
0: I remember that day.
1: Golly. So Dennis, you're a 26-year-old mailman, mail carrier, letter carrier. I don't know what the correct term is these days. In 1978, you were playing, I guess, in a beer hockey league at the time.
2: Yeah, I played like 10 years.
1: Yeah. And so you're competent on the ice. And so, I mean, in all that time, I guess before the girlfriend broaches this whole thing, did you ever think about mascots or being a mascot, or did you want to beat up mascots?
2: No, but I did have an opportunity to do that. They had doing an appearance with the Firebirds. And he said, when we get out there to center ice, we'll shoot a couple pucks and then I'll sort of slash you. And then he says, and then just put me down. So we had a little brawl at some point. And people went nuts.
1: Oh, it's pro wrestling. Oh, that's wonderful.
2: Yeah, that was. And then people lined up. They were lined up for my autograph. I felt bad for him, but of course I represented the big leagues.
1: Oh yeah, hell yeah. So you were a pretty big Flyers fan growing up because you know as you like so many other people were converted to hockey in a pretty short period of time. Lou's told the story a million times that nobody wanted hockey in Philly.
2: We thought of it as a foreign sport. You know, when I went through high school, somebody said, did you play for your high school team? I said, no, it was almost like a foreign sport to him. But my brother-in-law got in the league and I thought, I'm going to try this out. And I skated for probably 6 months, twice a day until I even picked up a stick.
0: Good for you.
2: And then I played in a number of beer leagues. They're always fun. And it was back when the Flyers were the brawlers, so sometimes you said to yourself, wow, I still got to go to work in the morning here.
1: So, but, Lou, what was the thinking in the front office back then? I mean, you had come off, you know, two consecutive Stanley Cups. You've got a cast of characters in the Bullies that were just unmatched in the league, let alone sports. I mean, what was the thinking? It was sort of your little brainchild, was it not?
0: It was not. It was

0: It's not mine. It was not Ed Snyder's. We didn't want a mascot. We didn't need a mascot. We weren't looking to entertain little kids that sit in a ballpark for 3.5 hours and, you know, get bored. Our fans packed that place and ripped and roared. But some of the younger people in the organization prevailed. And unfortunately for Dennis, they came up with a costume that wasn't exactly gritty or the Philly Fanatic. And he did the best he could and gave it a best shot. But that costume didn't get anybody excited. Maybe Dennis was excited inside.
1: I definitely was. That was a dream come true for a rink rat like myself.
2: So Dennis, I guess the Fanatic had been around for what, a year or so at that point?
1: Yes.
2: So the Phillies, you know, jump the mascot shark. They get a mascot. The Fanatic seemed to be reasonably well received. So you have a girlfriend who worked for the Flyers at the time, Dennis, and so was she the one that found out they were talking internally about this?
1: She did. She called me and said, I got good news. And I said, oh, I'm going to get lucky tonight? She said, no. She said, they're talking about...
0: At least you wear the uniform.
1: She said, they're discussing putting a mascot on the Flyers. And I said, all right, well, what do I got to do? She said, you'll get called down there for a skate around. And, you know, I had played for a number of years, and I thought, boy, I could show them some stuff. But when I showed up, there wasn't another soul that showed up for that skate around that could even stand up. So I knew I had it.
2: And so did you know how to be a mascot? I mean, there wasn't a lot of precedent for high-profile pro mascots, at least. So did you know kind of the whole shtick to do? Or I know you had some theater experience.
1: I did. I had theater experience. And I always thought of myself as the romantic leading man, but they always cast me as the schlep.
2: Well.
1: I always had the comedy roles. And, you know, so I knew once I got out there, it would happen. The problem was walking through the stands was not a very good idea because, you know, a lot of fans would say, get the bleep out of my way.
0: And the costume smelled, I heard.
1: Oh, my God, it stunk to the high heavens.
2: So, Gabby, our producer, has got a few pictures lined up. Gab, if you want to go ahead and bring the first one up in that sequence, you've got, I guess, it's the 50th anniversary of the Stanley Cup. Cups were coming up. You got a little bit of press coverage. The Inquirer ran a great piece on you, and then Gab, Daily News had one, and
1: front page, Doug.
2: And
1: front page, that's when I played in one of the beer leagues, but that was the front page. And I said to Matt Breen, I said, you know, there's a war going on, right?
0: We tried to forget it.
1: Yeah. And they stick my mug on the front page.
2: But I'm telling you, we need this sort of stuff. And it was a great history lesson. Now, I knew about Slapshot just by knowing Lou for years. And, but you know, I was not in the market at that point, you know, when Slapshot was around, and there are probably a lot. There's how many generations since then that never knew he existed. So, Gabby, let's go to the next one. I think we'll get a good idea of what this. Actually, this is your beer league.
1: Yeah, that was one of the.
2: Now, which one? I was trying to pick you out of that crowd. Which one are you?
1: Top row, third in from the left.
2: Oh, third in from the left.
1: From the left, yeah.
2: One, two, three, right there.
1: There you go.
2: Oh, I gotta blow this up here. What is that? Oh, Lord. Lord, you got the porn stash there. Nice.
1: When I was in the Daily News, my daughter said to me, maybe you'll get a date now, Daddy. I said, oh, that is cold.
0: What happened to your girlfriend from the Flyers?
1: Yeah, that's quite a while ago. She's probably in a home somewhere.
0: You dumped her after she made you big time.
1: That's it. She got me in and I didn't know.
2: So here is this thing. And they sent you the Ice Capades. Did I read that correctly, Dennis?
1: Yes, to sort of get the,
2: a little bit of the audience grace, or I don't know what you call it, but
1: the Ice Capades, the girl taught me some really good power skating moves that to the regular eye doesn't look like much, but it was from some tough stuff. And she took a run at me, and I said, oh, I always thought you guys were turned against Flyers, you know, hockey players, they always thought of us as cretins. Here you are taking a run at me.
2: So, yeah, because, you know, skating with hockey equipment on is one thing. Skating when your visibility is reduced by 50% is another.
1: Yeah, it was a bit trying. And I guess they told you about the guy that suckered me in the gut that first game.
2: Yeah, tell us about that, because here you have this friendly. I looked at this thing and I thought, oh, it's kind of like Barney the Purple Dinosaur from about 30 years ago. But Lou, what did you say this was? Or you didn't know?
0: I'm still looking at it and don't know. It's not a dog. It's a pilot. It looks like it's a flyer, but yeah. It's a goofy looking thing, and it's just pathetic. Dennis, you're better looking than that. You should have just taken the head off.
1: I'll give you an hour to cut that out.
2: So what happens? First night on the job, you had something that wasn't according to plan.
1: After the first, on the first break, they had a routine that I had worked out with this young lady from the Ice Capades, where I went to the bench, did a couple of power skating moves, went to the bench. I had this long stick and this big puck and went down from center ice and put it in the net, and 17,005 went bananas. And between the second period and third, they had me out signing photographs with a guard. And you had said earlier, Doug, you can only see straight ahead.
2: Yeah.
1: So you don't really see what's coming up. And doesn't the guy come by me and sucker me right in the gut?
2: Are you serious? It's not like you have like ab pads on or something like that. That's just soft costume.
0: You know, Doug, that was something that kids and young men did when they saw a mascot. Yeah. They would punch him, kick him. Yeah. I have had mascots in different organizations where I've accompanied them someplace, and people are brutal. And moms and dads just let the kids whack away at a mascot. I mean, who wants to hit a mascot?
2: Yeah, these
0: well, are maybe you Slapshot, yeah, but. But please hit me.
2: What was it? Seemed like, as you said, Dennis, you know, in the early going, the crowd sort of got into it. But as you said, you know, you had to make sure you stayed out of people's way because people would F-bomb you to get you out of the way.
1: Yeah, they and I can appreciate that. You know, the Philly fanatic could be out in left field and not bothering anybody's line of sight. But in hockey, it's tough. And, you know, people were tougher in general back then.
2: tougher and drunker, but I don't know. They might have been.
0: Well, the Spectrum was a crowded place, and it was always packed.
2: Yeah.
0: And we shoehorned in so many extra seats over the years, permanent seats, that you couldn't get out of anybody's way, no matter where. And the people wanted to see the game. They were pretty serious fans back then.
2: Oh yeah.
1: You know, Doug, also in a 6 degrees of separation here, my brother-in-law's brother-in-law, my brother-in-law squared.
2: Okay, brother-in-law.
1: Was the Santa Claus that got bombed at Franklin Field.
0: Get out of here.
2: No. Frankie no.
0: Wow.
2: Oh, my God.
1: And they had him on ESPN, and I kept saying, Frank, you think you might throw a little zap in there for the Flyers mascot? But that was Frank Olivo, yeah.
2: Yeah. Oh, my God. So how did you juggle? You would do your mail route during the day, and then you'd sprint down to the Spectrum. You know?
1: Oh, yeah. Yeah. I used to jump over railings and get done in a 5-hour route. Took me about 2.5. But don't tell anybody I said that.
2: So at some point, Lou, you and the brain trust there decide that it's Slapshot has run his course. What was the thinking?
0: Well, we got a lot of complaints. Fans, especially in the lower level, which is where Dennis would normally go, paid a lot of money for their seats and didn't want to be bothered. And as Dennis agrees, it smelled. It really smelled bad. I know we tried to wash it a couple of times. It wouldn't dry. It smelled even worse. It was something about it. I had forever chemicals in there, I think.
1: Hasn't affected me a bit.
0: Okay. Yeah.
2: So they go, what, 4 decades without anything? No mascot, no nothing, not even a little placebo. And then, Gab, if you want to bring that picture up of this thing that appears in 2018, was it? Is that when old Gritty, he shows up? And I looked at this thing and I thought, oh, this is a major miscalculation. When they unveiled this thing and all the press that it got, I thought, oh, this is a misfire. This is a huge misfire.
0: Ugly, awful, scary, huge, huge.
2: And
0: it's grotesque. I would have never allowed that. But I have learned it's fantastic. I love it. It's a huge hit.
2: I got to say, you know, he won me over. And but he now,
1: repelled, remember when he repelled from the scoreboard? I thought this kid's got some cojones, man. Good for him.
2: Yeah.
1: And he's got a lot more media availability, right? Like we didn't even have cell phones back then.
2: Well, and well, also
0: if you could have repelled, you'd still be doing the job.
1: There you go.
0: I think you repelled people.
2: Well,
1: it's in more ways than one. That's right.
2: Now, you know, timing is everything, right, Lou? As you had said previously, that you bring in a slap shot right on the heels of two Stanley Cups. You've got a legendary, you know, roster. Mascots are the last thing on people's mind. Well, then it gets a little lean for the next, you know, 40 years. There were some brushes of greatness. And so all of a sudden, the mascot at the right time is, you know, maybe Slapshot in 2018 would have worked, Dennis.
1: Sure. Why not? You know, when the team's winning, everybody's in a good mood, right? I mean, that's this year was wonderful with that run they had, and there's more to come. So, you know, it was, but I always told, Lou, do you remember Freddie?
0: Freddie Leedman, he used that costume. Yeah.
1: He wanted his buddy to get it, but his buddy couldn't even stand up on skates.
0: A mere detail.
1: Yeah, so he says, why did you take the suit home? I said, because it stinks, Fred. I want to air it out. He said, no, you got to leave it down here. I'll take care of that. And then it was never getting cleaned up. And I found out what he was doing was calling his buddy when there was an appearance, giving him the suit. But I said, Fred, I just want you to know, matter of fact, Mrs. Snyder at the time, Irma, was there an Irma? Snyder?
0: Myrna.
1: Myrna. She said, do you want me to tell Ed? I said, no, don't worry about it. I said, Fred, you can't kill this thing for me. He said, there's no exclusivity. I said, I'm not saying that. I just want you to know I know what you're doing, but you can't kill this for me, pal. I'm a rink rat from a way back. And no problem.
2: But you talk about that costume. I remember, you know, going back 30 years, the Fanatic costume was, you know, I'd be out on shoots for news and the Fanatic would be there. And of course they, you know, envelops you. And it's just like 1,000 locker rooms after the game, you know, it's asphyxiating. And it's funny. Now I just emceed the Narberth Cystic Fibrosis run about 3 weeks ago or so. The Fanatic and the Ball Girls came out for the start of the race, and he does the usual wraparound thing. And I'm like, oh, this smells good. I mean, it doesn't smell bad. So they must have come up with new materials, new cleaning processes, new something that just gets rid of the stink.
1: When I was the mascot, David Raymond was the Fanatic.
0: Right.
2: And, I think we had him on the show, did we not, Lou? Yeah.
0: A long time ago.
1: I think the Sixers were having a mascot big shot or something, and all the mascots gathered down there. And we all were in the Sixers locker room changing, and they invited that Ted Janoles for the Padres.
2: Yeah.
1: He was like nationwide famous.
0: San Diego Chicken.
2: Yeah.
1: The San Diego Chicken. And so me and David were sitting there chewing the fat, and all of a sudden we could hear him say to the guard, no, you can't allow me to dress in there with those guys. I got to have my own locker room.
2: And green M&Ms.
1: David looks at me, he says, what the heck is with this guy? I said, I don't know. He's not curing any diseases. He's a mascot, for crying out loud.
0: Dennis, you were a pioneer.
1: Yes.
0: Pioneer.
2: Right. I'm
0: sure you got paid big time, too.
1: Oh, yeah, yeah.
2: What was it, 25 bucks? 25?
1: I think it was 25, yeah. And I thought they threw a ticket in every now and again, but Oh, you know, Lord. I wasn't doing it for any of the money or any of that. It was just great to hang with them guys. And I
0: show
1: love
0: showbiz. You're a showbiz.
2: Oh, my God. Go. Lou, $25 a game. You ought to be ashamed of yourself.
0: That was big money back then. I was only making 30.
1: There you go.
2: Dennis, before we go, did you collect any memorabilia over the years? Do you have anything handy there? You can do a quick show and tell with us.
1: No, I was never a big collector with things. The only thing I will say is I work now as a sales manager for a manufacturer that makes netting, and we make batting cages. And a few years ago, I get a call, and they put it through to me, and he says, "This is Joe Girardi. I want to get a batting cage for my son." And I said, yeah, and I'm President Obama. And he got the biggest kick out of that. We still stay in touch with one another to this day.
2: Oh, that's wild. Yeah. Oh, yeah, you got to get a little, collect a little something here or there. Too bad they didn't let you keep that. What became of that Slapshot suit?
1: Lou, God knows.
2: Disintegrate?
1: Lou, any ideas?
0: We burned it.
1: Thankfully, and not with me in there anyway.
0: Yeah.
2: Well, the original Flyers mascot, Slapshot, God bless you. Dennis Boyle, we cannot thank you enough for being on the Museum of Sports show. When you get that first piece of sports memorabilia from Joe Girardi or whomever the hell it is, let us know. We'll have you back on the program. If we find out what happened to that suit, we'll do a little investigation. We'll have you back on. Dennis, thank you so much, man.
1: Thank you, Doug. Yes. Thanks. Lou, good to see you, pal.
0: You too. Thanks, Dennis.
1: All right, buddy.
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2: 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They are the specialists in non-invasive treatment. I'm Doug Scheimel along with Lou Scheinfeld. That clip you heard coming out of the break was from the movie Basketball. That was Al Michaels and Bob Costas in the booth. And I don't think I've ever heard Bob Costas refer to his own nipples ever. Whether it's during a broadcast or anything. Hey, our next guest there in the Zoom box went from being a Philly sports fan as a kid to covering all of his sports idols as he grew up. He wrote a book along the way, and all while collecting just this kind of crazy assortment of sports memorabilia. And he's brought some more memorabilia back on the Museum of Sports Show. A big welcome back to Mr. Randy Gardner. Randy, how are you, man?
7: I'm terrific. How are you?
2: Pretty good.
0: Hey, Randy,
2: I didn't know you'd be joining us live from a baseball game there, Randy.
7: Well, it's Sarasota spring training, wishful thinking.
2: I know.
7: Everybody's got a perfect record.
2: Yeah, you need a polo and a coconut drink. There is what you need. So you were kind enough to send over some good stuff that you have just kind of compiled over the years. And some of it are clips and some are photos. And I think we're just going to make this whole segment the Randy Gardner show and tell segment, if that's okay with you. So, hey, Gabby, if you want to cue up that first picture, and I think we got them in order here. It was, let's see what we got here. Yeah, I think, was that the first one there? I think that is.
0: No, Bill Barber. Billy Barber.
2: And these are, were these some of the pieces you wrote, Randy, or were these ones you just had sort of collected in the course of your career?
7: No, I was an intern at a local TV station in college. And that's when they had, you know, UPI, AP, actual wire services.
2: Oh, sure. You know?
7: And that was a photo that came over the wire. In fact, there's one before that that shows Bernie and Bobby Clark holding the Stanley Cup.
2: Yeah, we'll get, they're all in there. I'm sure they are. Now, slide up to the next one, if you would, Gab. Now that was, what is that right there?
7: That's the follow-up story to that picture you just saw of Barber scoring the winning goal.
2: Oh, that's old wire copy.
7: Right.
2: Right. Oh, golly. No, I used to rip wire copy in college in my first few jobs. And
7: speaking of Billy
0: Barber. Rip and read.
2: Oh, yeah, exactly. Now, that's your stick, is it not, Randy?
7: No, that's the Bill Barber stick I think we spoke of last time.
2: Right. But you have that. And tell that story again, how that came to be in your possession. You stole that, right?
7: Well, no, it was a gift by, I guess, the equipment manager that didn't want to put one more stick in the bag and says, here, kid, you want it? You know, kind of like Mean Joe Green giving the kid, you know, the jersey in that Coca-Cola commercial.
2: Yeah. Oh, yeah. And what's the next one we got there, Gab? Oh, that's a little tighter shot, just proving it was his stamped stick there. Because I guess that's right. How they identified him. It was just like a rubber stamp.
7: Yeah.
0: Right.
7: And then this was a collection, that first one with the inside the locker room. That was the Capitals' first year. That was their press guide. And for about 8 years, each one of the press guides the following years.
2: That's pretty cool. And that's starting, 74, 75, 6, 7. 8, and were these ones you just collected as you would go through the course of your coverage?
7: Correct.
2: Yeah, see, a lot of guys would toss those. But it's interesting. We had a John Wertheim on the show a few years ago, and he's overdue for a return trip. He said, I've got press guides and all this stuff in the garage. My wife keeps telling me to throw out. And I'm like, don't throw it out. Don't throw any of that stuff out.
7: So what do you do with it? What do you do with it if the kids don't
2: curate want it? And it's got value to somebody. That's what our king of sports collectibles has said multiple times. There is always a buyer out there for something. Gab, if you want to go up to the next one. Now, this one, what's the story behind this one?
7: That is Rick Dempsey's bat, and he, for Phillies fans, in 1983, was the World Series MVP. And again, you know, at the end of the season, the guys that are in the locker room, equipment people, visitors, right, media, they're like scavengers. And it's just like, they don't want to put the stuff away. So, okay, who wants it?
2: That's outrageous. Considering you know what the collectibles market is like these days, where that stuff now goes straight into like hermetically sealed containers, and it's they're predestined to go to certain auction houses if they're not going back to the player. But it was, Lou, you remember from your days, you know, it was pretty loosey-goosey.
0: Talk about it all the time. We used to throw stuff out, locker room signs, pieces of equipment, helmets at the Eagles in the 70s when I was there. Threw the helmets out. I mean, my God, I gave away so much. But I have a question, Randy. Rick, you say Rick Dempsey was the MVP of the World Series in 1983? That's a great trivia question.
2: Yeah.
0: Well, I would have never. I'm going to use
2: try that one on Junior today. Try that on a King of Sports Collectible.
0: That's a winner right there.
2: All right. What do we got next there?
7: That was, you know, I'll save any articles or whatever, great moments and flyers. That's the first game at the Spectrum.
2: Oh, I think I see Lou in that picture, right?
0: Yeah, yeah. I was just bar mitzvahed that day. Yeah.
7: No, he's coming up. Doug, he's coming up. I don't want to spoil the surprise.
2: Now, I love the covers of these. There's just something about that 70s, early 80s font that they used, you know, or fonts, I should say, they use. I just like that period.
7: And they're printed press guides. I mean, they were like novels. You don't do that today. Now it's, you know, here's a QR code. Look it up.
2: Yeah. Oh, God, that's it for going to
0: programs
2: on Broadway. All right. What do we got next there, Gab? Now, this one, I think you may have had this on the show the last time you were on, right? What's the story behind this one?
7: Well, that was, correct me if I'm wrong, Lou. Was there a fella, Ron Ryan, in the front office?
0: Yeah, Ron Ryan was the president of the Flyers for a couple of years, yes.
7: Yeah, I had a meeting with him one time. I forget what the occasion was. And after the meeting, he signed a puck and gave it to me.
2: Oh, now that could be a rarity right there for the right collector. He was short-lived. Lou, did you give him cement booties?
0: No, he came long after I left.
2: Oh, okay.
0: That's the 90s.
2: Oh, well, you were on to other
0: great. Early 2000, actually. No, look at that cover. I know those guys. Doug Favell, Joe Watson, defenseman, I forget his name, John Mizek. Wow, that was one of the first ones. That's not the first one, but one of.
7: And then on the inside, two pages had the starting lineup of the or the roster, I should say, in 66 or 67, 68. Next to Gabby.
2: And let's see what we got next. Oh, this is
0: that's the first year, 67, 68.
2: Oh, my goodness.
7: When Bernie Perrin was a backup to Dougie Favell.
2: Yeah. Oh, that's wild. See, I'm glad you kept all this stuff, Randy. Like Lou was saying, this stuff was just paper or trash. It was gone.
7: And a lot of sports
2: writers kept them.
7: This is the Capitals, when they first came into the league, their first draft pick was a fellow named Greg Jolly. And he was highly touted, and that stick still has a lot of gold potential in it.
2: Oh, golly.
7: And the next picture is Milt Schmidt with Greg Jolly and the Caps owner, Abe Pollin.
0: Oh, Abe, what a great guy he was.
7: Yeah.
0: He owned the Washington Bullets, too.
7: Well, he owned the Baltimore Bullets before they took them to...
0: Well, they moved,
7: the next,
0: yeah.
7: The next city over, yeah.
0: Right.
2: Oh
0: my God.
2: Fancy Moses. Oh, my God. If you're watching on Facebook Live, either on the Talk 860 or the Museum of Sports page, we've been going through all of Randy Gartner's wonderful memorabilia here. And we have a picture of a young man. Who is that? That's Lou Schoenfeld, director of promotions
7: and advertising.
2: Is that director of promotions or director of proms?
0: I hate that picture.
2: you're kind of rakish there with that little wave of hair in the front there, and kind of that one eyebrow, the one eyebrow looking, really.
0: Come here, little girl.
2: Yeah. Well, it's like, do not look me directly in the eye.
7: Yeah. Or I thought it was, you want to go to prom with me?
2: Well, he's the director of proms. Might as well.
0: I tried to grow a pompadour. It's a pompadour that didn't make it.
2: It looked like it deflated, like bread that didn't rise enough. That's the only thing I can say. What do you got after that, Gab? Oh, no.
0: Oh, my God.
2: This one's even better. Another Lou Schoenfeld mugshot here.
0: But now I'm vice president here.
2: Yeah, you're vice president now. And then you got rid of your pompadour.
7: Well, there you go. And that's a collection of Montreal Canadiens press guides. The years when they won the Stanley Cup.
2: Where do you store all of this? And do you have a wife that bitches about all of this crap in a closet?
7: No, because I keep it all in one area. And, she has her stuff, her collectibles, and I have mine. And and I read something. We just got back from Montreal and Quebec for about 7-8 days, just touring around up there. And they had a plaque and a picture and whatnot of Jean Béliveau, star for the Canadiens, back in the 50s and 60s. And they said that he was on 10 Stanley Cups of the Montreal Canadiens. He lifted the cup on 10 different Canadian teams.
2: Wow.
7: I think that's their version of the New York Yankees.
2: Yeah, we love good time. What do we got? Wheaties there?
7: That's Cal Ripken when he broke the string 21-31. They came out with a version of Wheaties, and then there was another one locally with Jim Palmer. But
2: oh my God. And then I think we're down to our Steve Stone glove. Quickly tell this story, Randy.
7: Okay, well, I described the scavenger scene at the end of the season. But before, at the start of the season, when the Orioles picked up Stone, I heard that he had a superstition or a routine when he was with Chicago. The reporter gave him a penny. Well, I started that when he came to the Orioles, and I gave him a penny before every start.
2: Right.
7: When he hit the road, I figured he's good for two or three starts, gave him that. At the end of the season, he won 25 games, so he's got 25 pennies along the edge of his locker. And at the end, I said, hey, Stone, I said, you're giving stuff away. How about giving something to charity? He says, are you kidding? I said, of course I am, but my charity begins at my home. Anyway, he reaches in his locker, pulls out this glove, and I said, don't give me this best wishes, lots of luck, the standard stuff.
2: Thoughts and prayers.
7: Yeah, he says, he signed it, and he goes, to Randy, this is the cheapest glove you'll buy for 25 cents. And there it is.
2: That is fantastic. Well, sports writer, author, fan, and collector, Randy Gardner, as always, it's a lot of fun to have you on. keep accumulating this stuff, and let me know when you got the next batch that we should have you on with.
7: I sure will. I appreciate it.
2: Absolutely. Good seeing you, Ray. Have a great Memorial Day weekend.
7: Be well. Take care.
2: Hey, when we come back, our King of Sports Collectibles and Lou's going to try to stump the guru with sports trivia when the Museum of Sports Show continues right here on Talk 860 and Facebook Live. 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
2: 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They are the specialists in non-invasive treatment. Coming up next, we're trying to figure out if he can hear us at some point. He is our King of Sports Collectibles, one of our proud partners in the Museum of Sports as we finalize our home at the Litt Brothers building on Market Street. Nick Depatche Jr., I think, is still trying to figure out. We can hear him, but he can't hear us. But yeah, Lou is ready to pounce on Nick with a trivia question that we just picked up in our previous segment with former sports writer and author Randy Gartner, who always has this incredible batch of just offbeat collectibles. The sort of stuff that you get when you've been a sports writer, you know, on the beat for decades, and you can just ask a player, you know, how about, what are you going to do with that glove? What are you going to do with that bat? What are you going to do with this? And they're just sort of like, you know, I'm just going to go ahead and, you know, just, you know, I'll give it to you. And so at any rate, he's got all of this stuff that, you know, press guides and media guides and articles he's written. And it's just good stuff. Now, of course, I don't know if we've got Nick there or not.
0: He's going to call in.
2: Oh, all right. Well, I guess as soon as he calls in, we've got our producer, Gabby Turgeon there. And Gabby actually has a interesting job out at, is it Phillies and Sixers, Gabby? I forgot what you told me.
9: So it's the Phillies and the Eagles that I work for. So hi, everybody. I'm Gabby. I'm their producer.
2: Hi, Gabby.
9: And yeah, so at the Phillies, I do the fan clubs, and we have four different fan clubs that we offer. We have the newborn fan club, the kids club, our teen club, and
0: can you
9: our
0: put the
9: adult
0: put that number
9: well.
0: Up again for him to call in?
9: And then
0: please.
9: At the Eagles, I sell merch.
2: Oh, that's pretty cool. Yeah, I know sometimes we lose you on the show because you're out at the ballpark.
9: Correct. Yeah, I don't have to work every game, luckily, but I do work most of them. So it's pretty fun. We get there right like as the team is warming up on the field and it's dead. So we're walking on the main concourse and you're just watching the team warm up. You're hearing all of the announcers do their vocal.
0: I need the right number for him to call in.
2: Yeah, I'm sending it to him right now, Lou. So but you guys are big sports fans in the Turgeon household, are you not?
9: We absolutely are. My dad actually has a custom Phillies jukebox that he bought, and it works like a real jukebox that has CDs, and you can like pick which song you want from each CD. And we have a CD in there that is themed for Philly sports, so it has all of like the walk-up songs for the baseball players. It has some like Philadelphia Freedom on there. It's a great one.
2: Oh no, those are all the classics. And yeah, I don't have that video queued up, but when we think of it, we'll have to roll that video of your dad dancing in the living room to the jukebox.
9: Yeah, when we first brought it in, we didn't even have a place for it yet. He just put it in our foyer right next to the front door, and he started turning on Frank Sinatra. The Phillies game was playing. He had a beer in his hand. The vibes were high. It was a great time.
2: Any sign of our good friend King of Sports Collectibles, Gab, on your board there?
9: I'm not seeing him, unfortunately.
2: I gave him the dial-in number to call. Hopefully he'll figure that out. But that's pretty damn cool there, Gab. How did you happen to get those jobs?
9: I just love Philly sports and being at the stadiums, and we also get to host concerts at the stadiums as well. So I just love getting to be in those environments. I love Phillies and I love the Eagles especially. So I've grew up a big Philly sports fan, and so I was like, what's a way that I get to go to all of the games? And I was like, let me work there. So I just applied, and I was lucky enough that after my first season at the Eagles, my mom was super jealous and she was like, I want to work there too. And now her and I work there together.
2: Oh, did you go and like put in a good word for her and then got her a job?
9: Yeah, so we always get like a link at the end of the season. It's like, if you think anybody will be great for our team, send them this link. And then we also get a bonus for everybody who signs up that we recommend. So when she got hired, I was like, thanks for the $50, Mom.
2: God. Yeah, when we think about it, I'll have to pull up that video on one of our upcoming shows. But all right, I don't know if we have any sign of old.
9: Oh, I just got him. Give me 1 second.
2: Oh, yeah, bring him in.
9: I think we are all good. Everyone can hear everyone.
2: We get to talk to our producer and everything. That's really cool. Nick, are you there?
10: I'm here. Yeah, I don't know why you couldn't hear me on Zoom. I couldn't hear you. I don't know if you could have heard me.
2: Yeah, we could hear you. We're going to go straight into Stump the Guru. We've got about 4 minutes here, so we're going to do the condensed version.
0: All right, here we go. Something I just learned today on our show. Who was the Phillies' most valuable player in the 1983 World Series?
10: Well, they didn't win the World Series in 83, so there was no most valuable player in that World Series for the Phillies. Do you want to know who the Orioles' most valuable player was?
0: Well, the man who was just on may have given us the wrong information, but he said that a Phillies player was the most valuable player in the World in 1983 by name of Rick Dempsey.
10: He is incorrect. The only World Series where the MVP came from the losing team was the 1960 World Series. Bobby Richardson, second baseman for the Yankees. I should get credit for this because Bill Mazeroski hit the home run in that series, but he did not win the MVP. He hit the famous home run. But you can
0: tell
10: him.
0: All right.
2: Well, I've never heard Nick get
10: Bobby Richardson.
0: Wow. You sure it wasn't Jorge Posada?
10: It was not Jorge Posada, but I think that made up for Jorge Posada.
0: All right. Here's a couple of quick questions for you. You probably fancy yourself as an expert on New York Yankees, you and your dad. So in 1901, the Yankees were formed. The franchise was formed, but the New York Giants did not want them in New York. What city did they go to play their first 2 years?
10: Well, so here's what happened. They used to be recognized as part of the Yankees franchise. Now it's recognized as a separate franchise, but it was Baltimore. They were the Baltimore Orioles, and then they became the New York Highlanders. However, like I said, the Baltimore Orioles are no longer recognized as part of the Yankees history.
0: You're killing me. That is 100% correct. Now, what year did the Yankees take on the name Yankees?
10: So they take on the name Yankees. This I'm a little unclear on because I know they were the Highlanders at first. I know 1903 is when their franchise started.
0: As the Highlanders from 1903 to 1912. Then what name did they take on?
10: Then were they the Yankees?
0: But that was 1913. Yes, who was that in 1913, there a man known as the Peerless Leader was their first manager. Who was it?
10: Ooh, that I am not 100% sure, but I'm going to take a guess and say John McGraw.
0: I would say take a chance.
10: Frank Chance
0: it is, absolutely. And
2: all right, that is all the time we've got for this week, kids. We want to thank all of our guests. Original Flyers mascot Slapshot, Dennis Boyle, sports author and collector Randy Gardner, and our King of Sports Collectibles, Nick DePaccia Jr. Don't forget to buy Lou's book, Blades, Bands, and Ballers, at themuseumofsports.org, brought to you every week by the DePaccia Franklin Cardiovascular Center. For Lou Scheinfeld, Nick DePaccia Jr., and Gabby Turgeon, I'm Doug Scheimel, reminding you of what our good friend Carly Simon always says, Louis.
0: These are the good old days.
2: All right, hopefully we got out on time.
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20: Good morning, America. How are you? It may not be morning when you're listening, and you may not be in America, but wherever you are, I'm wishing you morning, because morning is a time for a new day, opportunity, you know, perhaps some sunshine. You know, a lot of good things happen in the morning. So a good morning, even if it's not morning to you. I'm excited about today's show. We have our guest today is Nick. You'll meet him in a minute. And Matt Wampler is back, founder and CEO of ClearCogs, who was on one of our previous shows, and he's going to co-host with us today. Good morning, Matt.
21: It's the beginning of my hostile takeover of the Founders Forum.
20: Ah, here we go. Here we go. He's an aggressive entrepreneur. And we have Nick Martin with us. I'll formally introduce Nick in a minute. But in the meantime, I want to talk to you guys, because I know you both like the subject about AI. It's on everyone's tongues these days. You know, it's changing every day. So, and on your show, Matt, you got to talk about a little bit what you're seeing. Let's start with Nick this time. I usually start with the co-host, but let's start with Nick because you have a little different view of AI and where it's going. So what are your thoughts?
22: Yeah. Well, thanks for having me, Mark. Matt, good to see you. For me, as a entrepreneur, somebody who I think I consider myself tech savvy, it feels like it's the first time in my life where I'm starting to feel behind on a subject because AI is moving so quickly. And so I started talking to one of my business advisors, some of my friends that are more in the AI space of like, how do I just stay up to date on this? And I started listening to a lot of podcasts because that's how I get information on business ideas and on AI. And some really interesting stuff's coming out right now in terms of, I'm sure people, if they follow the space, have heard of like agentic AI and having agents to do things. And those are mostly limited to different applications. So you're talking to Salesforce, you're talking to whatever platform, but there hasn't been anything yet that talks to all of them and really acts as that assistant to you, like you log into your computer and you say, I have a business meeting here and I need to book travel, look at my customer list and see how much money I have in the bank all in one thing. That's called Model Context Protocol or MCP. And they're starting to get into the space. Anthropic with Claude is starting to, is the pioneer behind this. And we're starting to get into some really interesting territory. So
21: do you think that's the future? Do you think it's going to be a one model that you deal with that outsources everything? Or do you think we're going to have different agents that I'm going to interface with based on what I want?
22: I think where it seems to be going is you'll still have those agents that represent the individual apps, but then say, carbon reform or your company ClearCogs would have its own customized agent that would talk to all those other agents. That's where I see it going, where there's still, it's agents talking to agents, not one agent to rule them all necessarily.
20: You know, I my context on history is a little different than your guys of technology, because I was old enough to have been at the 1964 World's Fair, and I remember the biggest thing that made an impression upon me was, I think it was GE had, or AT&T or somebody had picture phones. You know, we were going to have phones with, that you could talk to people, and they had it on the Jetsons. And all those years of mobile phones, I kept saying, where's the picture phone? Whatever happened. Then all of a sudden, we bypassed.

0: it's like a robotic kind of agent is going to be handling your whole life for you in the way that you're talking about it, Nick.
1: So, yeah, it's exactly right. Yeah. I mean, we thought initially it was going to be a lot of these blue collar jobs that we're getting rid of, but now it's white collar computer scientists that are being replaced. And now everybody's called a prompt engineer, which basically means I'm really good at talking to AI. Right. And that's now who's paying, you know, getting the jobs at Google and whatnot.
0: Yeah, it's funny because that's what they're saying in manufacturing a few years ago. They said, your job's not going to be replaced by technology if you know technology. But, you know, meaning that if you can talk to AI and you know how to conduct the technology, then you'll have a job. Otherwise, you probably won't.
2: Yeah, AI is not going to take your job. Somebody using AI is going to take your job.
0: Exactly. Right. Yes, another way to say it. Well, good conversation there, fellas. So, so Nick Martin, let me introduce him, is co-founder and COO of Carbon Reform, a climate tech startup which is transforming commercial buildings into high-performance spaces through improved indoor air quality, energy efficiency, and carbon removal. Their modular retrofit technology offers a profitable, sustainable, and scalable solution to the climate crisis, reducing emissions while cutting HVAC energy use. Nick brings a background in chemical engineering, went to my alma mater, by the way, the University of Delaware, which is a big school for that, for chemical engineering. And also he has public sector innovation in his background to his work building a healthier and low carbon future. So again, welcome, Nick. And I just want to say that we talked about this offline and we'll get to it later, but we talk about the scalable solution to the climate crisis, but that's not why everyone comes to you. And we've talked about the motivation. We'll get to that a little bit later, but it definitely is a byproduct or a primary product of what it is you do, which I congratulate you on because I think that's really important, a lot more importance than a lot of people put on it, I think. So, Nick, where I'd like to start is because everybody has a reason why they became an entrepreneur, and you have a personal story that was not, you know, not pleasant that pushed you in that direction. So if you're open to it, let's talk about that a little bit.
1: Of course. And I, you know, we were talking about this beforehand. I do think I always had the bug looking at, you know, decisions I made growing up. I didn't tell you this story, Mark, before, but I think it's always a fun and cute way to start is I used to not eat my Halloween candy and upsell it on the bus for the weeks after to kids. And like, you know, I'd find new business models for the lemonade stand as opposed to like, why would I just sell pure lemonade? So my dad was also, he owned a chimney sweep company growing up. So I was exposed to that, you know, him working late, talking to customers. So I always had the bug. I would say really what lit the fire under me to really jump in head on at an earlier age is the unexpected passing of both of my parents about 15 months apart. And this was in 2017 to 2018. And I'm the oldest child. It was unexpected. So as you can imagine, there was a lot of stuff that I had to like jump in, stop life, clean up, understand how things worked that I knew nothing about estate law or about, you know, 401ks and finance and what have you. And I think it taught me a couple of things that really helped me personally and just professionally in this entrepreneurial endeavors is one, I can learn anything if I just put my mind to it. So it helps me when I go into, for example, I'm in HVAC, know nothing about the space, but I didn't know anything about some of those things like estate law when my parents passed. And, you know, I just trust my gut that I'll be able to understand it enough and just like dive right in.
0: I didn't think about that, but you did have to learn a lot quickly. So when you know you have to, and then you look back, you say, well, that wasn't so hard. I could do that again, you know?
1: Yeah. Yeah. Cause some of that stuff, it's a grim way to look at it, but the world does not stop when it seems to stop for you. So a lot of things can happen. And if you don't have the right understanding or support systems in those times of crisis, like it's, you know, really bad implications that can affect you just personally and your family down the line. And so that was a life lesson. And then the other part is life is short. It's unexpected. You don't know what's going to happen next. And when I see that from a business standpoint, and when I talk to founders, you know, there's never a right time to start a company. So why not start it today? And that's really what pushed me into it.
0: Matt wants to ask you something quickly.
2: Yeah, Nick, I'm sitting here at the radio station, got a beautiful view of the Philadelphia skyline. And all I can see are these giant

0: HVAC units on every rooftop. And I guess I've never really looked and noticed them, but they're everywhere. I mean, how big of a problem is this, or big of an opportunity is this? And why hadn't it been done?
1: Yeah, you're selling the technology for us right there, Matt. I appreciate it. Perhaps I can do a quick of what a carbon capture is and why the opportunities in the built environment. I'm all about utilizing existing infrastructure to solve whatever problem is in the world. I think that's really an exciting opportunity as opposed to building new stuff, because that's not always the answer. And we have, as you've seen, large buildings, cities around the world, urbanization. How can we use that to our advantage specifically as we're doing it with climate? Well, those large HVAC systems on tops of buildings that you might see if you're in a high rise or you've seen on a parking garage, that's what moves billions of tons of air through just commercial buildings in the US alone. We're not talking about other countries around the world. So that got us thinking of, if we're trying to solve this climate crisis, specifically of carbon emissions, it's really tough to capture carbon dioxide, which is one of the drivers of global warming. It's really tough to capture it in the middle of the atmosphere in Iceland or in the South Pacific, because it is a fraction of a percent of the total air volume. So you're capturing like a little, it's a needle in a haystack of getting that right molecule.
0: Yeah, it's like going into the ocean. It's everything's just floating around versus a stream where it's all coming to you.
1: Right. And it's higher concentrations because humans inside of the buildings are also exhaling CO2. So you actually have an opportunity to capture, get a better bang for your buck, I guess I would say, of removing it inside of the building before it becomes dispersed and diluted outside.
0: Was that a novel idea? I mean, or is this something people had written papers on? Like, there's an opportunity here.
1: I think there's a lot of industries that are like this, or a lot of topics where there definitely was academia talking about it. There was some research around the effects of CO2 on indoor air quality. There was talks about, we spend so much energy on heating and cooling in our buildings. Yeah. And the solution was always like, let's make a more efficient HVAC system. Everybody was so focused on efficiency and not on conservation, which is really what these conversations always come back to. We were taught, I'm sure you guys in school, was it's conservation at the end of the day. Let's reduce first. And people weren't going back to that. And that's what we're hoping to tackle here.
0: Just needed somebody like you to stand up and say, we're going to go do it.
2: So actually, I'd like to back up just for a second. So we talked about the need for it and the fact that you're approaching a little differently. But how did you go from your entrepreneurial instincts to choosing this as your business?
1: It was right place, right timing, right co-founder. I knew from previous experience and conversations, I didn't want to do something by myself because it gets very lonely as a solo founder. Matt, I don't know. Are you solo?
0: I have a co-founder and I couldn't imagine a world if I didn't.
1: Yeah. It's especially when, you know, one of us is having a low, the other's having a high, and we balance each other out. It's nobody really else gets what you're going through unless it's another founder. Your team doesn't, your family doesn't, your investors don't if they haven't been founders. So,
2: By the way, you've met at least one of my partners, I know, and I, in the financial services business, I'd always done it myself, and it was hard. And yep. This time I came in with three partners, and it's a humongous difference. So yep. I'm with you on that.
1: Yeah. And in my case too, I knew I wanted to do something in the clean energy climate space. But it wasn't until I met Jo, my co-founder, in 2019, she was getting a PhD in material science and engineering at the University of Delaware. So we have that connection. And
2: go Blue Hens.
1: Started talking. What's that?
2: Go fighting Blue Hens.
1: Yeah. One of two female mascots in the country. I think that's the,
2: I think when I was in school, it was the only one, but anyway.
1: And her and I started talking at this event that we happened to both be at, and shared a lot of the same values of, one, how can we solve big problems, especially climate, with unique solutions that use existing infrastructure, actually democratize access to the technology, because, you know, back to the AI conversation too, how do we make sure AI gets in the hands of everybody at the same rate. So it's not just the Fortune 500s, but how do small businesses get access to it? How do disadvantaged communities get access to it? Same thing with climate solutions. You know, climate disproportionately affects third world countries, underserved communities. How can we create a technology that will improve their indoor air quality as much as it'll improve, you know, one Liberty in Center City?
2: Gotcha. Actually, this is a really good time for us to take a break. It's a good jumping off point. So let's take a quick commercial break and we'll be right back on Founders Forum with Nick Martin.
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2: We're back on Founders Forum with Matt Wampler and our guest today, Nick Martin. And Nick, so you and Joe Norris, who's your co-founder, got together. And from then on, it was easy, right? That's another way. I always ask this question, but always in different ways. But I love that you had a laugh over that. So yeah. Tell us about some of the challenges you had along the way.
1: Well, I think for... what I would call deep tech companies that is rooted in some sort of, you know, science or engineering you want to develop, you have the choice of, do I stay with a university, which can provide me with a lot of resources and funding, or take it out on my own? And it really comes down to, you know, it's a decision you make. For us, we wanted more control over our IP and our future and all that. But with that comes more challenges, because then you have to raise your own capital and, you immediately get launched into, I need to either find grants or investors very quickly. Mm-hmm. And that's, you know, the initial challenge. I think it's paid off now, looking 5.5 years back, that we made the right call. But, from there, yeah, it was really understanding what the tech is, where it would fit in the market, and then who the customer is. And we started with first just the chemistry, our roots of, let's create the best carbon dioxide filter we can. And then where does it best fit as an application? And like we talked about for the break, in HVAC systems, specifically commercial buildings, who's the customer? It's either the building owner themselves, or it's these channel partners that are already selling energy efficiency or clean tech to the built environment. So after a lot of that research, and I say that in one breath, but it took 2-3 years to really, really hone that down. It made sense that there was a clear market for this.
2: What strengths have you developed, you know, as a company, as a result of the challenges of raising money? And as an example, I would imagine if you need to raise money again, I don't know if you're going to do another raise, but if you are, you've got that under your belt. Do you feel a lot more confident going outward? And what other kind of strengths came as a result of some of those challenges that you had?
1: Yeah, the two things that come to mind about the raise first, but I think it relates to anything, is this idea of, to become an expert in something, what is it, 10,000 hours of the practice, and this idea of repetition. We've probably had, I don't know, at least 300 unique conversations with VCs over the last 4 years. And I feel like we have a really good idea of what VCs now, venture capitalists, what they want to see, what investors want to see in us, how they think, getting inside their heads, and understanding the fundraising process. So much so that the least Joe and I can do now is also talk to younger companies in the area who are thinking about going the same route and giving them some feedback and making introductions, because warm introductions in this industry are huge. I think the other part, though, is understanding the signal to noise ratio. And I say that because I was just listening to an interview last night of the, you know, the best founders in managing that signal to noise. And especially in the early stage, everybody, if you're a first time founder and you're a younger founder, everybody's going to have an opinion about what you're doing, how you're doing it, what team you're building. And I think Joe and I have become really good about understanding what is noise and what is signal. and allowing us to stay focused.
2: That's great. As we look out, we talk about future visions. You elected to talk about your 10-year vision. So if this is the year, 2035, and we're talking, what would have to happen, Nick, over that 10-year period for you, business-wise, and you could personal-wise too, if you want to address that, for you to feel that that was the successful 10 years that you wanted to have?
1: Yeah. Well, if I go to immediate business, we are venture-backed and investors want returns and have timelines for that. So it would be getting to a point well within that 10 years where we can meaningfully pay back investors. And what route that takes is still part of our growth and our conversations. But within the business side, it's also having a broader impact. We can have as much of an impact on carbon reduction and climate in the US, but if we're not tackling this globally, it's not like air moves across borders. Right. So even if we can't catch it here, it's going to go to China, it's going to go to India, Europe. How can we create solutions and technology that really impact the broader scale? And then on a personal side, for me, my career is really looking at solutions at the intersection of emerging technology and social impact and equity. And how do I, whether it's, I've done work in healthcare, clean tech, work in STEM education. I see myself doing that. And eventually I'd like to also get into the investing side and actually paying it forward and really meaningfully contributing to solutions that I see could have an impact as well.
0: Hey, Nick, I wanted to go back to the sustainability and how you thread that needle, because it sounds like you're actually creating a business case for why somebody should bring this into their building, right? It's more efficient, it's going to be a healthier workplace. There's a lot of, value prop for an owner of a building, right? And then there's also the sustainability side of things. How do you thread that needle?
1: So I guess the unofficial way I say it is, you don't have to care about climate, let us care about climate. We're finding a lot of customers still do, and there are different ways. But what we wanted to figure out, especially in the carbon removal space, is nobody is just buying carbon removal for the sake of it. So how do we create value beyond that? And for us, by removing CO2 specifically inside a building HVAC, we can reduce the amount of new air, your heating and cooling, to be brought into the building. And that's the massive energy unlock that you can't get from anything else aside from CO2 capture. So energy savings first. We remove CO2 and other contaminants from the air. So, volatile organic compounds, viruses, bacteria, particulates. So it's an indoor air quality play. And building owners and managers want people to come back into their spaces, renew leases post COVID. So that's a motivating factor, is people want to feel safe in the space. Oh, and if you have stakeholders, shareholders that care about climate, or you have to report to the SEC quarterly on your Scope 1-2 goals, we have the climate solution for you too, but it's not the main driver always.
0: Yeah, we reduce food waste in restaurants. The average restaurant we work with reduces 1 metric ton of carbon every month at each location. Oh. And it's funny, like, we have to kind of bury that, because the moment we bring up sustainability, everyone thinks this is going to cost me money, not save me money. But I'm talking with you, I understand, like, no, this is something that saves you money in the building, and it also has this byproduct.
1: Yeah, I think whether we're talking about carbon capture, waste, solar, wind, if you really dig into it, the economics are pretty favorable right now. Now is the best time to be doing that. And the other thing for us is we wanted to scale this without ever needing government incentives to make it attractive. So even if all government incentives went away, we still have a attractive payback period for our customers.
0: Last question I got for you.
2: Which they are going away to a certain extent, it looks like, right?
1: Yeah, that's another conversation. Yeah,
2: I know it is. But
0: yeah. You guys are a venture-backed business in the hardware space. And I understand you guys are manufacturing in America. That's almost unheard of. That's really difficult. How did you manage that?
1: Good question. Your first part about venture-backed hardware. So typically you think venture-backed software, because that typically has, recurring revenue, hockey puck, what do they call it? Hockey stick growth trajectories. There's a lot of capital out there. They call it patient capital, catalytic capital, that is really for these early stage hardware that you need to actually build stuff to prove it out before you can deploy it. So we've been very fortunate to find really supportive investors in that space. Your second question was related to
0: manufacturing in America. Not only are you doing hardware, but you're making it here.
1: Yeah, I would say for any hardware adjacent or specific founder listening out there, it's not as difficult as maybe you might think. And it is a huge selling point for customers. And there are organizations out there like manufacturing extension partners, which are designed to convene local manufacturers in a geography and connect them with new business. So
2: I'll just mention to you, I've done a lot of work with manufacturers, the DVIRC, for instance, in Philadelphia.
1: Yes.
2: Delaware Valley Industrial Resource Council is one of those extension partnerships.
1: Yep. Yep. And we've already started manufacturing parts of our builds right here in Pennsylvania. So it's able, I think with anything in the startup space, if you're intentional about it from the onset, you can make it happen. Maybe it's not the conventionally easiest way, but there are ramifications for immediately going overseas that people don't take into account either. And if you're just focused on price always, I don't think that's the best way to build a business.
2: We only have a minute left. I have two very quick questions for you. One is, goes back to Matt's original, he's looking out the window again at all the air conditioning units as we're talking. So you've made your case very well for your value proposition. Obviously, one thing in the way would be the initial outlay by the company, and I'm sure you have answers to that. But why isn't everyone doing this? What's standing in your way?
1: The immediate thing is it is a relatively undervalued impact that people realize CO2 can have on reducing energy costs. Our unit does take up space. We're not talking hundreds of square feet of it, but square space is a premium, especially in urban environments. And we're trying to educate the customer around where we can fit it. We're very flexible on where our technology fits in. But I also think it's just getting the word out. So any chance we have like opportunities like these to talk about it at professional conferences, having lunch and learns with engineering firms and building owners, we're out there talking about it as much as we can.
2: Sounds like it comes down to education, period. Last question. You mentioned this is one of the questions you like to be asked, and it's unusual for someone your age in your 20s. But what thoughts do you have about your legacy? Because I know you think about that.
1: Yeah. I think for me, it's not so much a selfish thing like remembering the name Nick Martin, but having impact that is seen through other people's actions in future generations, whether it's my future family or employees or companies that had an impact and that are generational companies. Cause that's really what I'm trying to do here is build wealth, not just build and exit a company in less than 10 years. That's legacy for me is I don't need it to be my name, but I want to see, you know, how I ran business and how I impacted people reflected in future generations.
2: Well, this was a great conversation. I appreciate you saying that, but we are out of time. And we thank you all for being with us on Founders Forum today. Thank you, Nick Martin, for being here. Thank you, Matt Wappler, for being here again. Cheers out to Carbon Reform and to Clear Cogs. And we'll see you again next week on Founders Forum.
4: 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Yes, that's me. I'm Doreen Taylor, and I'm the host of the critically acclaimed talk show, The Scene with Doreen. Every week, I sit down with my celebrity friends like William Shatner and Taylor Dane, chat about their lives and so much more. The Scene with Doreen is unlike any other show out there, so tune in each week right here to find out what everyone is talking about.
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17: And welcome to Philadelphia Focus. I'm Laura Lewis, and with us today, the president and CEO of Historic Philadelphia Incorporated, Amy Nadel. Welcome back.
18: Thank you for having me.
17: Well, we've been talking about this all through the year, but now we are actually here. It has finally arrived, the 4th of July holidays. So today we're actually going to get down to the nitty gritty and talk about the actual events that will be occurring. So where do you want to even begin?
18: Gosh, I mean, I'll start with the fact that we've been celebrating the 250 all year long with our 52 weeks of first celebration. I know you've been talking about that a little bit, but each week from January 3rd, all the way through December 26th, we are celebrating a different first in Philadelphia every Saturday from 11 to 1. And they're really fun events. If you're looking for something to do on a Saturday, there are lots of weeks left of our year. So you should check that out and come visit us and check that out on 52 First Philly.
17: You know, it's funny. I just actually saw my first first and it was a blast. Had a great time, had a wonderful time. And you've done some really fun things that remind us about how wonderful Philadelphia is. And it was everything from the first Girl Scout cookie, the first balloon launch,
18: the first Slinky, the first pencil with an attached eraser, the first piano, the first sousaphone, and we have, you know, so many more to come. The first steamboat for passengers, the first American flag, the U.S. Army. So all year long, we're celebrating these firsts. So, you know, what we at the Historic District really wanted to do was to have people have a sense and a memory of where they were during this important year. So we have created events that allow you to celebrate with your family. I was around during the bicentennial. I'm guessing you were too, Laura. And I have core memories of things that I did with my family that year. And that's what we want to have so that in 50 years, people can say, remember when we did these events in Philadelphia in the whole year for 2026? That's what we really want to do. And whether they're visiting from Kansas or right here in our own backyard, we want people to have those special memories. Because it's something we should all be celebrating.
17: And of course, after the event, there's a one that remains.
18: Yes, yes, we have 52 number one sculptures scattered throughout 13 different neighborhoods, which were beautifully painted by mural art artists. And so everybody should check those out. They also, we have a story for one of our Once Upon a Nation storytellers that have been created that will tell the story of the first that happens there. And you can scan the QR code on that number one sculpture and hear the story. But enough about all of that.
17: I was just going to say that. So even if you miss miss the Saturday, you can still get the story about that particular first. So let's move on. What's next?
18: So next, our big, big event is July 2nd. And some people may say, July 2nd? Why? Well, John Adams wrote a letter to Abigail saying that July 2nd would be the day that would go down in history with bonfires and fireworks and parades and games, because he thought that that would be the day that independence was celebrated, because that was the day that the Declaration of Independence was voted on. It was signed on the 4th, and of course, that became the day that everybody celebrated. But the Historic District Partners, we have 20 different organizations that we're working with, decided that we should take July 2nd and make it a really fun day for people to come out and celebrate and, you know, spend the day in the historic district. July 4th, you know, people have plans. You know, people sort of know what their typical July 4th day is. You know, maybe they'll see a parade and then they have a barbecue with friends. So the 2nd is really a good day to come to the historic district. And we literally have from morning, early morning to evening, jam-packed of activities for people to be able to do. So we actually, we're this year going to start at 7 a.m. on July 2nd with a human liberty bell. We're going to take 250 people and map out a human liberty bell. So if you want to come see that, if you want to participate in that, let us know. It's going to be really fun. We're going to have, you know, a photo of a bell on top of us. So we're going to have everyone wearing a t-shirt, holding a pom-pom, and having this great visual of a bell from the air. So that'll be really fun. After that, we have a flag raising at the Betsy Ross House, of course, at 9 a.m. Then we will have a chance for people to go out and go to all the museums. We'll open attractions. We'll open at 10. Then we will have the Wawa Welcome America Block Party that will start at 11. And that is on 3rd Street. And then the perfect tie-in is that then our Red, White, and Blue to Do Pomp and Parade will step off from the Constitution Center at 12:30. And then we'll go past the Visitor Center, past Independence Hall, and wind up at the Block Party. This parade is sort of like not your typical parade. This parade is, we have little red wagons, you know, think of like the radio flyer wagons that are pulled. And in these wagons, there are actually floats. So there is a float of Independence Hall. There is a float of the Liberty Bell. There is a float of the Betsy Ross House. And we have kids. This is a very kid parade. So we have kid marchers. We have kids who are in these floats. And the parade really represents the diversity of Philadelphia. We have amazing performances throughout the parade, but it really is supposed to harken back to, you know, sort of your neighborhood street parade that you may or may not have had, you know, when you were growing up. We love that feel, and we love the fact that it's really kid focused. So that will happen at, as I said, at 12:30, but you can line the parade route and everybody can have a chance to see the parade. It's really, really fun. And then in the afternoon, we have this amazing music series that's been curated by, again, one of our historic district partners. And we have 11 different spots in the historic district that have musicians playing an incredible array of music, everything from jazz and blues and gospel and klezmer and folk. You name it, we have it. And so if you want to just, you know, stroll throughout the district and take in music, sit, relax, you know, maybe go into one of the museums that maybe you haven't been to before, or go back to one of your favorites while we have all these different musicians out and about, it's a really fun way to spend the afternoon. Then at 5 o'clock, we have a new event called the Red, White, and Rosé, which is on Independence Mall. We'll have food trucks all along Arch Street and picnic tables set up so that people can, you know, sort of continue the day. Everybody needs sustenance at some point, right? And so you'll be able to get food from a food truck and sit and, you know, picnic with your friends. And that is like a perfect sort of start to the U.S. Army field band concert that begins at 7 o'clock. And that is, you know, right off of Market Street. So you can sit and hear the music. If you want to get a good seat, you know, there's plenty of seats usually available for that concert. And so, you know, it's just a perfect, wonderful evening in the historic district.
17: Are we done now?
18: There might be one other thing, but, you know, you'll have to come and see it for yourself. I can't give it away yet.
17: Okay. You and Vince Stango from the National Constitution Center were at, you know, you started talking about the 2nd of July, and you've talked about it over the years because this has been an ongoing event. But this year you have really gone all out. Talk a little bit about the historic district itself, though. When you talk about the diversity of it and your participating co-sponsors, the people who are putting this on together with you, and they've been with you over the years as well.
18: So, yeah. So about 4 years ago, we, and you know, it's hard to believe, you know, we were sort of just coming out of COVID and we were like, okay, now we have to focus on 2026. And many organizations really didn't even have their feet under them yet, but we started planning. There are about 21, 22 different historic district partners that we all work pretty closely together. And it's every museum from the Museum of the American Revolution, the Liberty Museum, the African American Museum, Mother Bethel, Alfred's Alley, Carpenter's Hall, of course, the National Constitution Center, Historic Philadelphia, the Betsy Ross House, the Weitzman Jewish History Museum, and more and more. Vince Stango, who we mentioned, is my co-chair for the Historic District 250 Committee. And, you know, we really started by talking about what should happen. And we are lucky enough, as I think you mentioned, that the Funder Collaborative, a group of funders, also were getting together at that same time, thinking, you know, these organizations who have, many of them have lost a lot of money during COVID and, you know, are barely getting together. We need to pull our resources together to be able to allow, you know, organizations like ours and others to be able to go to us and say, hey, we want to do X, Y, and Z for the for 2026. We are so lucky that those funders had that that insight to be able to think forward enough to, you know, pull all those resources, because without them, we really would not have been able to do all the things that we have been able to do. And you're right, Vince and I, because we were, you know, sort of ahead of the game and knew what we wanted to do specifically with the red, white, and blue to do, we were able to pilot it 2 years ago, or 3 years ago, and we had the first red, white, and blue to do. And so we had like a small parade and we had some concerts in the afternoon. And then last year, it was a bigger parade and more concerts. And now this year, you're right, it really is sort of on steroids. The hope is that we can continue the momentum and that, you know, a lot of people are talking about how 2026 is really a stepping off point. We see it that way too. We really hope that in 2027, we're continuing to all work together and do these great events for the city and for our visitors that come to the city, and that it just continues and it is an annual tradition.
17: I saw an article yesterday, and I can't even remember where it was. We're sitting down midweek here to tape, and it talked about the top destination for the 4th of July, and it was number one, Philadelphia. And It cited the fact that, yes, we're so walkable, that you can actually experience history. It's not just, oh, this happened here. You can walk through rooms where history happened. You can walk down streets where they lived. You can see all of this, and it's all in this tight, wonderful district. Kudos to you for all that you're doing for all of us here in Philadelphia with these projects. 4th of July, I mean, you mentioned all of the museums, some of the other partners that you have. I know that you have some of the religious institutions in the district are also participating in this.
18: Yeah, I mean, and kudos to Philadelphia. If we weren't at the top of that list, I think we would, something would be wrong. Because I recently have had friends come into town who had never been to Philadelphia before. And of course, I toured them around the historic district and they couldn't believe how gorgeous it is. It's so green and beautiful and so walkable. And you can experience history. I think that's one of the best parts of our historic district is, you know, you literally are walking where the founding fathers and mothers did. And, you know, little hidden gems that aren't so hidden, but like a place like Alfred's Alley, right? I mean, that people are still living in those houses, that you can walk down those cobblestone streets. It's such a special place. And so, yes, I think Philadelphia has worked hard to make sure that we can be on that number one list of places to go and visit. And I think all of the organizations, whether it's Arch Street Meeting House or the Free Quaker Meeting House or the Weitzman or Mother Bethel, you know, all are thinking, St. George's Church, all are thinking about being ready. And in addition to, you know, all that we're doing for the red, white, and blue to do, we also made sure that everybody had red, white, and blue flowers to plant so that we're, you know, look like, you know, when you have guests coming to your house, you want to know company is coming, you want to be ready. And so as you probably have experienced, there's a lot of construction and cleaning and greening that's happening all throughout the city. And we wanted to make sure that that happened. We also are working with our partners with Old City District to make sure that their shops and restaurants are festooned as well with red, white, and blue swag, because, you know, it's a special year. If you go to New Orleans in Mardi Gras, there isn't any place that isn't decked out for Mardi Gras. And this is our time. And it doesn't happen, you know, only but every 250. So we should be ready.
17: I'm going to ask about the elephant in the room. FIFA, has that impacted what you are doing, or are you acknowledging it in any way, or are you expecting more tourists for this particular red, white, and blue to do?
18: We're really excited about FIFA. I mean, it's again, probably a once in a lifetime opportunity, at least in my lifetime. And, you know, we're excited to see all the visitors that are going to come for it. And yes, we hope that they'll get to experience July 2nd and everything that we have to offer. You know, there's a big match on the 4th. So, you know, hopefully people will be in town and want to experience, you know, we're such a young country compared to everybody else. We'll get to experience how we celebrate in Philadelphia. But yeah, we're thrilled and really looking forward to seeing all the fans that will want to come in from all across the world.
17: Now, historic Philadelphia does have, you maintain properties. You're the overlord of history there. But what you mentioned it just in passing, the Betsy Ross House. Will there be any special activities there over the course of, and let's just include the entire 4th of July holiday now, not just the 2nd?
18: Yeah. So, I mean, Betsy is, you know, her big week is coming up very soon with Flag Week. Obviously, Flag Day is on June 14th, but leading up to that, there are many different exciting events that happen for Flag Week. And, you know, we're really excited because we actually have a new space that's called Flag Makers Hall. And with your ticket purchase for the Betsy Ross House, you get to go into Flag Makers Hall, which the Betsy Ross House is on Arch Street, 3rd and Arch. And this Flag Makers Hall is right on 3rd Street. And so you get to experience the Betsy Ross House, which is a wonderful experience, and you meet Betsy. And then you can go to Flag Makers Hall, and there's an incredible collection of flags that you can, you know, take in. And we will have even a new exhibit and some of Betsy's artifacts all during that, you know, time leading up to the 4th. So you should definitely check it out.
17: You've been holding out on me. I didn't know about Flag Makers Hall. When did that open? And don't say last year.
18: No, it just opened very recently. And actually just this past weekend, we started doing the double admission. So if you get your tickets for one, you can go to both places. So it's just the flag exhibit itself is just a collection that the Betsy Ross House has had for many, many years, but hasn't been able to exhibit it because the Betsy Ross House is so small. So now we have this wonderful opportunity to display flags from several different, you know, decades. And, you know, there's descriptions on the wall so that you can sort of read and understand. But, it's a beautiful space.
17: Well, you needed an annex. A couple of weeks ago, I went back to the Betsy Ross House. I hadn't been in a couple of years. And it just hits you over the head how tiny that is. And when you know how many people were living and working out of it, not just and running the household and businesses in that tiny space, it just brings history home to you and makes you happy you're here today.
18: Oh, my. Yeah. So, but on July 4th at the house, we have a patriotic pet parade, which is really fun. And it is adorable. We have usually a lot of dogs who are dressed up in costume. And we have judges. I happen to be one of the judges, which is probably the hardest thing I do every single year, picking who is the most patriotic and cutest and, you know, of people who dress like dress the dog and also are in similar dress. The owner is in similar dress. But that is very fun. It's a great fun event to do on the 4th if you're in town. And people love it. Last year, we actually had a turtle who had a little pinwheel on his back. And that one got my vote.
17: Okay. Now, if I'm hearing this and I want to be in a human Liberty Bell, or I want my kids to see, or maybe even be in the parade or participate in some fashion, is it too late for families to get involved?
18: No, it's not. So everybody should go to our website at historicphiladelphia.org, and there you can find all the different information that we talked about today. And I think that's the best place to start.
17: And the museums, will they have different special offerings on that day?
18: They will have some offerings that day, but they'll also have a bounce back so that when you come later in the summer, you can get a discount. And then I think, you know, obviously, you know about all of our storytelling and tours that will all be happening. You know, obviously, we kicked it off Memorial Day weekend. Now we'll go all summer long. And so that is all free programming and something that everybody can, you know, have a great time taking advantage of.
17: I forgot. You just mentioned it just in passing again, the Once Upon a Nation storytellers, and they will be out in full force, right?
18: They will be. We have 12 storytelling benches this year, again, scattered throughout the historic district. These are free stories. Our storytellers are incredible. The cast is amazing. And so you can go and sit down at a storytelling bench and hear a story of something that happened in most cases right there in that spot. And we also have our history makers that are out and about. Our history makers are the people that are in costume. Storytellers are in contemporary dress. And we have several participatory activities that visitors can get involved in. We have a daily muster where you can march with the Continental Army. We have a daily Declaration of Independence reading that happens around 3 o'clock every day behind Independence Hall. On the weekends, we have what we call the Colonial Kids Quest Puppet Show, where which is also behind Carpenter's Hall. And Phineas Bell has lost a copy of the Declaration of Independence, and it's 1776. And his puppet friends help him try to find it. And so if you have kids, I mean, I would say from 2 to 10, it is adorable. It gives them a little sort of intro to history, and it's really fun. And that one happens every Saturday. And then we also this year have Ben Under the Mulberry Tree, where you can go to Franklin Court and meet Ben Franklin himself.
17: under the mulberry tree. I was fortunate enough, I got to see the puppet show and I got to meet Ben Franklin. And these happen, though, all through the summer. So if you can't make it down there on the 2nd or on the 3rd or 4th, these are available for families all summer long.
18: Yeah, all the way through Labor Day weekend. And so it's, you know, again, if you have people in town in August, come down and check things out. It's a great, you know, way to spend your day exploring. And there are so many different ways to celebrate and so many different ways to spend time in the historic district. And the nice thing about, you know, your day in the historic district is you can experience history, but then you can go shop in Old City. You can, you know, have a great lunch. So it's a great time to come into town.
17: And of course, all of this, all the information is at historicphiladelphia.org. That's historicphiladelphia.org. I'm going to just bring it up real quickly, and we've got about 5 minutes, so but it's happening, and it happens every year, and that is the Chinese Lantern Festival. It has nothing to do with the 4th of July or the 2nd of July, but it is on the Franklin Square, which is one of your properties, and if you are in the city, you can always stroll. You know, when you're taking part of Old City and Historic District, you can just walk over to the park. And do you want to talk a little bit about it? Because it will be opening really soon.
18: Yes, it will be opening really soon. This is actually our 10th festival that we've done. The Philadelphia Chinese Lantern Festival is back. The dragon is green this year, and he or she is welcoming visitors all the way down Race Street. And the festival runs from June 5th to August 16th, except on July 4th. And the festival, the lanterns are gorgeous. They're all new this year. And Franklin Square is open every day free until 5 o'clock. So if you want to come and see the lanterns and take lots of pictures and obviously enjoy the fountain, Square Burger, the carousel, Philly mini golf, all of that is great during the day. But then if you want to see the real magic and experience the festival, we close Franklin Square at 5 every single night, and then we reopen at 6 as a ticketed attraction. I like to say, you know, you can have dinner at Chinatown and then stroll down to Franklin Square. We have plenty of food in the festival as well. Great food, everything from, you know, authentic Asian Sankey and Oishi to fan favorites like Square Burger and Chickie and Pete's and Humpty Dumplings. There's a bar there which has really fun cocktails. You know, we have 3 stage performances a night with authentic Chinese artists and artisans doing everything from acrobats to face changing. And we have fountain shows. And then obviously the big magic is in, you know, when it gets dark, the lanterns just look gorgeous. And, you know, as breathtaking as they are during the day, they really, it's hard to explain how beautiful they look in the evening. This is not the kind of lantern festival where these lanterns rise up in the sky. Every year we get questions about that. These are semi-permanent. They're steel frames wrapped in silk and hand painted, which also is amazing because just the artisanship that goes into making these lanterns is really spectacular and pretty amazing. And you can get tickets at historicphiladelphia.org. You can also get tickets at the gate when we do have to canceled because of rain. Get your tickets. You can reschedule and in most cases get reimbursed. So I think, again, another wonderful summer tradition for Philadelphia.
17: And, you know, when you're walking around, when the kids get absolutely nutso, you can walk down to the park, maybe take your lunch there with a mini golf. And it's a park that the families can enjoy. And then in the evening, it is absolutely magical. Maybe a nice date night.
18: It is a nice date night. Exactly. Exactly. It's a nice date night. It's very good for multi-generational families. We see that a lot, you know, grandparents and grandkids running around. But you're right. I mean, when we designed Franklin Square, that's one of the things that we wanted to do was, and it's 20 years since we reopened Historic Philadelphia, raised the money and reopened Franklin Square and have managed it ever since. So we're celebrating our 20th anniversary. One of the reasons that we created it in the way that we did is because right after a day sort of winding through the history, your kids, even though the history is wonderful and innovative and fun, kids still need to run around, and Franklin Square is the perfect place for that.
7: And it is wonderful. And again, thank you, Historic Philadelphia, for rescuing the park and giving it back to the residents and to all of us to enjoy. And you mentioned cocktails. I got to ask, is Cocktails with Congress still on this year at Carpenter's Hall?
18: It is. It runs every Friday night beginning June 6th, and it's a great event. We call it a history happy hour. So you can go to Carpenter's Hall, you see a scene from the First Continental Congress, you get a drink, you see another scene, you get another drink, and then you are off for your evening. So it's a really fun way to celebrate history and then, you know, have your evening. So yes, it was a smash hit last year, and we're bringing it back this year, and we hope everybody comes and checks it out.
7: I love that there's something for all ages in all of this.
18: Yes, exactly.
7: Everything that we've talked about today is at historicphiladelphia.org. And that starts from the 7 a.m. Human Liberty Bell. The Human Liberty Bell, the flag raising, the museums will open at 10 o'clock, block party there at on 3rd Street, right? You'll have the pomp and parade. And that will be at 12:30, performances of music throughout the district. All these fun, wonderful things. You can find it at historicphiladelphia.org. And a parting word, literally a parting word.
18: You said it. You know, enjoy this very special time, and we look forward to seeing you in the Historic District.
7: And that is Amy Needle. She is the president and CEO of Historic Philadelphia. So thank you. Thank you, Amy, for all you do. HistoricPhiladelphia.org, the place to go for more information. I'm Laura Lewis. This has been Philadelphia Focus.
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19: Coming to you from the city of brotherly love, it's The Scene with Doreen. Going behind the scenes with the biggest stars and getting to know the person behind the personality. I'm Shadow Stevens, and now, here's your host, Billboard charting recording artist and reigning queen on the scene, Doreen Taylor.
20: Hello, hello, and welcome to The Scene with Doreen. Yes, I am the reigning queen on the scene, Doreen Taylor, here each and every week, bringing you the very best interviews from the entertainment world and beyond. And I cannot believe it, but we are in summer now. It's official. We just clicked over on Sunday into the official summer season. I'm sure most of you probably didn't even know, because it feels like summer. It always feels like summer, probably in like April by now. But yes, we are in summer, and a lot of people take off in the summer doing shows like this, but we don't. We keep bringing you very awesome new guests, new interviews, and today is no exception. Coming up today, we have the front man, the lead guitarist, founding member of the chart-topping rock band Theory of a Dead Man. We've got Tyler Connelly on the show today. So I just want to get to it, because we've got a lot to cover, a lot of ground to cover, and I haven't said this in a few weeks. I'd like to welcome in my incredible producer, Matt Menarek. Hey, Matt.
21: Hey, Doreen. How's it going?
20: It's going okay. I said happy summer. We're in summer now.
21: Officially, yeah, finally.
20: Finally. I always joke around, though. We have summer starting like April now. I really feel like summer is, there's no spring. We go right from winter to summer. We thaw out, and that's it.
21: We get teases. We get teases thinking it's going to be summer. It gets up to 80, and then it would snow the next day. So
20: yeah.
21: I think we're
20: going to
21: be
20: weird year.
21: Oh, yeah, it has. But I think we're going to be more consistent now. It'll be warm out, so which is good.
0: I think so. I think once you get into July, I think it you know, that's it. Well, we've been really dry this year over here on the East Coast, so it's kind of like we really never got the rainy season. So I know July we start to really dry out, so I'm afraid to see what will happen. We'll turn into like Arizona or something.
21: Yeah, I hope it doesn't get that bad.
0: I don't know. I'm in Jersey, and we are in like this little pocket area where we don't get anything. Philadelphia will get bombarded with storm after storm. I see they delay like the Phillies game. They delayed the FIFA game. Nope. I'm looking out the window and I'm like, it's sunny here. What the heck is going on? I mean, I swear to God, we're like in this weird dome or bubble. But I guess I got to think, though, you know, thank God for small favors, because today, if you know what today is, it's exactly 6 months from today is Christmas.
21: Wasn't Christmas yesterday? I mean, why does time go so fast?
0: I know. And you know, there's an actual day. It's called National Leon Day, L-E-O-N. And I said, Leon, that means it's like, you know, halfway to Christmas. And I'm like, what the heck is Leon? Leon is Noel spelled backwards.
21: Wow, I didn't think of that. Leon Day.
0: I didn't either. That was like I thought that was kind of interesting. So I said, oh, I got to share that with the listeners because I didn't know that. And I guess today is the day that marks when like crafters and people who, you know, make things for Christmas start planning and start doing their things. And I guess it's, you know,
21: the elves are off vacation.
0: I was going to say that's commitment for you. You know, yeah. If you got to like, you know, plan ahead, say,

0: anyway. So I figure it's one of those things, you're just there and you find out, you know, look out the window and you'll know what's going on. That's pretty much what I do now.
1: Yeah, that's pretty much all you can do.
0: Yeah, well, you know, things are heating up because it's summer now. And things are heating up here because we have a hot guest today.
1: Oh, yeah, yeah. This is some good music. When you said that you were getting this guy... I remember, yeah, I'm a fan of this group.
0: I know. I said, this is awesome. I love when I get people that you like on the show. You know, like, you like everybody, but certain ones, you know, you kind of grew up with or you were kind of a fan of. I said, I always kind of shoot for Matt guests. I'm like, I want somebody that Matt likes. So okay. Today I'm like, oh, yay. I mean, I like them too, but I'm like, it's a double bonus when we got Matt liking them.
1: Oh, okay. All right. Well, this is a Matt guest thing. So let's quit hearing Matt and get to him.
0: All right.
1: All right.
0: Multi-platinum hits, chart-topping albums, and sold-out shows worldwide, modern rock's most unapologetic bands, Theory of a Dead Man, has carved out their own lane with their witty, candid songwriting, undeniable riffs, and massive melodic hooks. They've landed 12 top 10 hits on the Billboard mainstream rock chart, including 4 number one singles with tunes like Bad Girlfriend, All or Nothing, Not Meant to Be, and RX Medicate. Check it out. You know.

0: Defined by both attitude and staying power, Theory of a Dead Man has a reputation for pushing boundaries and continues to evolve while staying true to the raw honesty that has defined their career. Out now with their latest single, Barricade, they are once again proving that they're not slowing down anytime soon. Here to talk about the new single, their Dead 7 tour with Seven Dust, and all things Theory of a Dead Man is founding member, lead singer, guitarist, occasional key player, and frontman Tyler Connolly. Hi, Tyler. Welcome to The Scene with Doreen.
1: Thanks for having me. Yeah, it's, I mean, you said so many wonderful things. I mean, you did it all.
0: List of
1: wonderful things to say about you. I should have done my homework.
0: Oh, that's okay. Maybe by the end, we'll quiz you. Yeah. You know, we'll give you a pop quiz at the end, and you know, we'll like grill you and see what you come out with this, you know, thinking about me.
1: Yeah. Perfect.
0: Well, I have to dig in because, you know, you were born and raised, you were in a small suburb of Vancouver, Canada. And I heard you had another talent. You were quite the troublemaker.
1: Oh, yeah. I was, yes, I was the class clown, the typical, in the vice principal's office every day, getting kicked out of classes. I was just a jerk. I was a jerk growing up. I actually apologized to some of my family members as I got older. Because I'm like, no. I was, I was just a jerk. I guess I was lashing out. You know, I see kids nowadays that are like these spazzes. I see parents that are like, I don't know what to do with my kid. And I see them and I go, that was me. And you know what? I think it's a lot of like pent up creative energy, and they just have to find an outlet. And so now I see these kids, I'm like, you know what, kid, you have something that'll be the catharsisism, you know, to put all your energy into.
0: Yeah. And, you know, but there is a difference between playing pranks and learning how to make Molotov cocktails. And I heard that you were like doing, you were like, you know, firestorming things, and you were getting punched in the face a lot, and you liked it. I mean, that's another thing all within itself. I could do therapy for like, a couple years on you. What's with the punching in the face? You thought that was like a rite of passage.
1: Yeah. I mean, me and my friends were all just, we just went out on the weekends and looked

0: for trouble. If we didn't get chased by the cops, we would have like exit strategies in certain neighborhoods where we know whose fence we could hop, or we knew how to get away from the cops. Yeah, me and my friend made Molotov cocktails and threw them into garbage bins, and we used to do like stupid crap, break into the school. We just were bored. I grew up in Canada. There wasn't much to do.
1: That's true.
0: So we found trouble.
1: I was Buffalo, New York. So we're technical. We're kind of like Canada, kind of point, you know, like we're a half of Canada because we're right there on the border. And same thing applies. But we would cross the border because drinking was, you know, 19, and over in Buffalo it was 21. So yeah, that was the one good thing about Canada, I gotta say.
0: What is it, Buffalo? What's it, St. Catharines? What's it right on the other side?
1: Niagara Falls. Yes. Yeah. Slowly you turn, step by step, inch by inch. Yes, Niagara Falls. Yeah. No, we were kind of the same, so I understand. Sometimes I have like a little bit of a Canadian accent that sneaks in, and I'm not even from Canada, so I'm talking to you, it might come in, but you don't really have one. You don't have the accent.
0: Vancouver doesn't have, I think, the more you go east, the more you have it. Like if you go way out to like Newfoundland, they're called Newfies, and they are like, they almost sound Gaelic. They sound like a completely almost Scottish or something.
1: Yeah, they do.
0: Yeah, I talk to friends back in Canada, and I'll hear the oots and the boots, and I'm like, oh, I forgot about
1: that's
0: that.
1: That's what it's a boot. Yeah, a boot. Yeah. Mm-hmm. Yes, yes, very much. And are you a hockey fan growing up? Did you have to like hockey? Was that part of your thing?
0: Yeah. Oh, yeah. Growing up in Canada, it was your home team. So we were Vancouver Canucks, who have been, they did go to the cup, three times in their history. They almost won it in 94 against the Rangers, and then again, I think, in 11. Never won a cup, Vancouver Canucks. So it's sad, but it's, yeah.
1: Oh, I understand. Canada. Again, yeah, Buffalo Sabres. Hello. We're both very similar. I think we kind of have this background. I wasn't making Molotov cocktails. Got to say, Mom, I wasn't doing that. But other than that, I think we're very similar.
0: Yeah, it's the everlong hope. Maybe it just every new season starts, and you're like, well, we got this new coach. This goalie's supposed to be amazing. And then but Buffalo did amazing this year.
1: Yes,
0: so I give
1: they
0: props
1: did.
0: To them. I was hoping they went as far. I was hoping they'd go all the way because I know Buffalo was really hoping.
1: We're very hungry. We need something. Yeah. We need something. I think that the dam is going to break at some point, and we're going to make up a new sport just to win something. I mean, it's going to have to happen at some point. We got to get something.
0: Yeah, I agree.
1: Well, I don't want to digress too much because we're talking about you and music. It was in your life at a very young age, but you didn't appreciate it. Your father was in a band, and guys, you know, the band members would come over and play in your basement and jam, and you kind of were disinterested. Your friends thought it was cool, but you were kind of like, eh, big deal.
0: Yeah, I didn't realize how awesome I had it. I was the only kid I knew where my dad played in a band, like actively did gigs. And then so my basement had everything. We had recording equipment and all the instruments. And I couldn't sleep because they used to jam, and then my house would smell like smoke and beer. And I was like, this is disgusting. And then my friends would come over and be like, whoa, let's play on the drums. I'm like, who cares? I didn't realize how good I had it until, like, you know, got to like, man, about 13, 14. Then I realized, I'm like, dude, this is a gold mine.
1: Oh, yeah. And you started on the drums, but you did not like the drums. That didn't last too long, did it?
0: No, I took drum lessons. I thought drums would be really cool. And the guy would stand behind me, and when I made a mistake, he'd hit me on the top of the head with the drumstick every time I made a mistake.
1: Oh, my God.
0: Yeah. And so...
1: did you hit back?
0: No. I think I went home and I was mopey and I was like, I don't like the teacher. He's mean. But they, the parents bought me this little pad and you just sit there and do paradiddles watching TV. I just didn't feel like there was no creative. I don't know. I couldn't explore enough. It wasn't really doing it for me. It was the guitar. When I found the guitar, that was it. It was over.
1: Yeah. Yeah. And then eventually singing came through, but a little later. It was more towards when you were starting to have to learn backing vocals, and somebody said, hey, you know what, you're gonna have to start contributing some backing. And then all of a sudden here you are, and it started, who knew that it would spiral into all of this?
0: I mean, Dave in our band is the same. He just plays guitar. He never wanted to sing. And I was the same. I didn't want to be in the spotlights. Put me in the corner. I loved being in a band where I was just a lead guitar player. I didn't sing, nothing. Don't even look at me. And then, yeah, someone eventually was like, well, can you do some harmonies? I was like, no. And they're like, try it. And as soon as I tried it, I was like, ooh, this is really cool. I actually really like this. And then, yeah, eventually started writing songs. And, it slowly but surely became a thing, I guess. I don't know.
1: I would think so. Yeah, it's kind of an understatement. And early inspiration, Zeppelin was big for you. I know you were Jimmy Page, huge. You were in love with Jimmy Page. So like that, what was it about Zeppelin though? I mean, I know you were listening to Tool, Alice in Chains. Those were all mine growing up. What was it though about Zeppelin that resonated with you and you were like, yeah, that's it. That's the ticket.
0: I don't know. It was my dad. My dad had a record collection and he had all the best rock stuff. And I didn't know. He had a lot of Doors. He had like Billy Joel, Elton John. And he had some Zeppelin. I remember putting on Led Zeppelin 2, which is still my favorite. And I remember it was in stereo.
1: Oh, wow.
0: Wow. What stereo? I don't know. There was something so raw about it. And it was old, right? I remember the vinyl was like dusty and had a smell to it.
1: It had a smell. Yes.
0: Yeah. And we had one of those huge pieces of furniture, you know, that was all like wood.
1: It was like you had to, oh my God, it took up a whole wall in your house. It was a massive piece of furniture. People don't realize how big those things were back in the day.
0: Yeah. And they did everything. You open it up and they had the stereo in there and then the vinyl and the record player and then like these brown, I don't know, kind of like speakers that were embedded in the oak or whatever it was.
1: Mm-hmm.
0: Yeah. And it just had a sound. And I don't know. It was just one of those things where I just fell in love with Led Zeppelin. And I went and bought the music book, which it wasn't tablature back then. It was notes. So I had to learn how to read music. And then I learned how to play every single Led Zeppelin song. I was just obsessed.
1: Amazing. Are you self-taught learning music? I mean, you sat down and you learned, or did someone actually have to guide you through how to learn and read music?
0: No, self-taught. I eventually went on, took some guitar lessons from an amazing guy that kind of took me from here to here. It was my friends all took lessons at the same place, R&R Music Center. There was this like German lady who ran it, and they all had this guitar teacher named Whitey, and I was like, who's this Whitey guy? And all my friends would come home and like we're playing like U2 and stuff. Yes. I'm like, that's, how'd you do that? Oh, Whitey, this guy named Whitey. So I asked my mom for lessons, and I went there, and the first day I sat down with this guy, and he's like, hi, I'm Derek. I'm like, well, where's Whitey? And he's like,
1: Whitey?
0: Yeah. And he's like, oh, well, did you want to do lessons with Whitey? He was all sad, and I was like, no, it's fine. I'll do lessons with you, I guess. And it turns out I got the guy, because he turned out to be like, I mean, within weeks, all my friends were like, how did you learn how to play so good and so much? I'm like, it's this dude, man. I lucked out. No offense, Whitey.
1: No offense, Whitey. Yeah, but you got the guy now. And I got to know, did he ever hit you?
0: He never hit me. We ended up becoming like such great friends. And then one day we were doing a lesson and he just said, I'm sorry, but I think this is it. I think I can't teach you anymore. And I'm not saying that to be like egotistical. I'm saying like he didn't want to take my money anymore because we became such good friends that we actually hang out and jam. And he's like, I can't teach you anymore. Let's stop taking lessons. So then we just became friends and jammed and played guitar. So it was, what a great experience that was.
1: And how nice that he was honest. There are so many teachers out there, and listen up, teachers. Don't take people's money if you have reached the pinnacle of where you can go. Don't go and do that anymore because, you know, you needed to grow. You needed to probably leave and go on and do other things. So it helped you. He did a great service for you by doing that.
0: I think he was integral.
1: That sounds good. Sounds good to me.
0: Integral.
1: Say it's Canadian. It's a new kind of accent for Canada. Yes.
0: You're trying to smell. It sounds smart, and you blew it. And just in my guitar training and stuff, it really was just being with someone that to go from a dude that would hit me in the back of the head to a guy that was just turned out to be a great friend. And then, yeah, we learned so much. And it made me love playing music, too. It wasn't this – I ended up going to college for music, and I hated it. I couldn't stand it. I started skipping classes.
1: A lot of people do. Mm-hmm.
0: Yeah, and it was like you had to take an English, you had to take a history, and it was all piano-based. So I go in there, and I think there was three of us that play guitar, and I was just like, what is this crap? And they did not want to be my friend. They were all taking it serious. And I was like, this sucks.
1: So, it's true. It's true.
0: Yeah. My friend was in the, what was it, stagecraft program down the hall. What they do is they build sets
1: for
0: plays. And so I started skipping choir and going to this and building sets. And then I realized I really just didn't want to do music anymore in college, and I quit.
1: I get it. It's kind of soul crushing at times, especially when you're really creative and you need to just do, and they're not letting you do. They just, you know, it's not a great environment for some people.
0: Yeah, they need to treat you almost like kids. You need to go in there and just be like, have 15 minutes of just running around, throwing stuff around the room. And you know what I mean? Like, rather than be like, sit down, we're going to learn crap you don't want to learn. It's like, dude, come on, let's make this fun. Or I'm telling you, nothing good is going to come out of this.
1: It's true. And you did make it fun because right around 1999 rolls around, right? The turn of the century. And you and Dean Back decide, I'm going to form Theory of a Dead Man. And you played guitar in a lot of different other bands. I mean, it wasn't like your first crack. So what made Theory different?
0: I was Dave Brenner. So I played in a band with Dave Brenner, and I was just the lead guitarist, and my friend Mike was the singer, and Dave kind of ran the band, and he brought me in, and the singer, my friend Mike, was not working out, so they fired him, and they said, well, if we fire Mike, Tyler's going to leave too. So, of course, that's what happened. So I quit the band, and of course, we kept hanging out, and then one day, Dave hit me up. He's like, I want to come join your band, which was the prerequisite of Theory. And I'm like, well, I don't think we have any room. So we did some shifting of people. We put the guitar player on drums, and he came in and was like, this is what we're going to do. Kind of took over the whole rehearsal and was like, I'm not doing any ballads. I only want to play rock songs. And we're like, all right, wow, okay. So then that was like go time for me. I was like, okay. So then I was just trying to come up with stuff that would impress Dave so he wouldn't be all miffed. And that's literally, as soon as Dave joined the band, it was within months, that was it. Everything started happening.
1: Wow, really? Drill sergeant. He kind of came in and that was it. Amazing. Sometimes that wouldn't work, but I guess it worked for you.
0: Yeah, I mean, we weren't very motivated. We didn't play a lot of shows, you know, but I think when Dave came in, he saw that there was a potential there. And saw that we were pretty lazy, and he was like, "Let's just this is what we should focus on this." And he's still the same guy now. If he doesn't want to do something, he just won't do it, and it's great. So it really motivates us to really just to work hard and focus, and yeah, I think that's a big reason why we became our band.
1: Yes, and you say you didn't have motivation at the time, but you sure learned it quickly because you had the distinct honor of being the first band to sign with Nickelback's label 604 Records, but you did it in a very creative way. You know, other people, they know how you had a barbecue and a demo tape and you made it happen.
0: Oh, yeah. So that was Chad called me up and I didn't know him very well. I knew him through his girlfriend at the time, Jody, who actually was the How You Remind Me girl. So I knew her, and we would see them. Like, she would be like, hey, you want to go see my boyfriend's band? This was in the 90s. This is before Nickelback actually blew up. And they'd be playing some bar in Vancouver. And I'm like, these guys are really good.
1: Yeah.
0: And then hang out once in a blue moon. So he called me. And he's like, hey, it's Chad. I'm like, Chad who? And he's like, Chad from Nickelback. I'm like, oh, it's Jody's boyfriend. And he's like, well, I'm like, what's going on? And he's like, I'm starting a label. And I want to sign you guys. I heard your demo. Wow. This is a demo I made in my basement. And we were like, and he's like, calling sick to work tomorrow. And we're going to go record some songs. So I called Dean and he was like, I don't know, man.
1: Really?
0: I'm like, dude, just do it. Colin's sick. This is our show.
1: Oh, yeah.
0: And he's, I needed a little arm twisting for Dean to like, because he had a good job. He was making money. He's like, I don't know. And that was it. We went in the next day and recorded three songs. And that got us, that got us a record deal. And it went real fast from then.
1: Yes, it did. Isn't it amazing? I talk about this with a lot of my guests. If one of those things were not to happen, do you ever think about it? I mean, it's like, you know, one of these things that like blows your mind that everything sort of had to work together and be like the perfect storm to make this for you guys. And it's just interesting that everything just unfolded the way it did for you to get you here.
0: Yeah. And I truly believe it's good and bad, too. So there's a lot of bad things that happen to people, unfortunately, that also create, you know, your future and stuff. It's crazy. Everything has to fall into place, and a lot of luck. I don't know. There's a lot of great people, bands out there, and they're just waiting for their moment, I think.
1: Yeah, it's one of the big mysteries of life, and I'll never probably understand it. Why certain bands make it, certain artists do it, and others don't. And I've never really been able to put my finger on what is that secret thing. I used to say it was money. Used to say it was who you knew. But it doesn't really always line up that way. So I don't know. I just think it's a lot of luck. I don't want to believe in luck, but I think it is. I really do.
0: Yeah. Yeah, I mean, in the 90s, there was no internet. There was nothing. So
1: no.
0: We were making demos on cassettes and putting them in the mail to different record labels with like an 8x10 of us, like doing a terrible photo in an elevator. No response, zero responses. Like that was it. What else?
1: Yeah.
0: We didn't know as kids. We were like, what else do we do? We don't know what else to do. Nowadays, it's if you have social media, people find you and you go viral. That's it. But yeah, it's tough.
1: It's true. But then also you can say the same on the flip side, that there's so much out there now that it's so hard to sift through to find the real good stuff because there's a lot of other stuff there, too. So it's saturated. It's probably oversaturated. Whereas in back in the day where you were, it wasn't like that. You know, you had a few elite that were sending out their stuff and it was a little easier to find you guys that way anyway. So it's kind of like, you know, you never know. So
0: Canada has a lot of great programs for music, which I give them props because they have things like grants, and if you're an independent band, they'll give you money to make music videos, to record music, go on tour. It's amazing. This so I think like Canada has a thing called CanCon, which some people don't like, but where they have the government forces radio to play a third of all radio in Canada has to be Canadian content. Has to meet a certain. So Canada's really all about just supporting Canadian artists and bands. So we did have a little bit of a leg up for that as well, which was great.
1: I love that. And I know that was the same for like musical theater. I know that the Broadway productions, when they would do them in Toronto, and I would go see them a lot of times across the border, they would only hire Canadian artists to be able to do it. A lot of times they would not bring over the American artists to do like Phantom of the Opera or one of the Broadway shows. So I like that. I got to say, it sucked as an American down there. But at the same time, I'm like, props to Canada for taking care of their own and looking out for themselves and nurturing their musicians. Not ignoring them like we do down here sometimes. I mean, I sometimes think we don't help us enough.
0: Yeah. I mean, Canada's a lot smaller. So I don't know if that has anything to do with it. But yeah. I do give props. I mean, man, Canada really go all out for their own peeps when it comes to stuff like that. Like you said, musical theater. And I totally agree. Yeah. They'll definitely, if they can get some sort of Canadian content money or funding by hiring more Canadians, they'll do it.
1: Yeah. And okay, you've joked around and said that you always try to write music without any boundaries. And that's because you really don't have a core demographic. You got 50-year-olds who like you. You got 15-year-olds who like you. And do you think that's because you have this like a cocktail of different kinds of styles and genres that eclectic doesn't even begin to describe you? So do you think that's kind of contributed to this really, really wide fan base that you play country, you play hard rock, you play a little bit of even like there's some electronic stuff in your middle ages there. So like, what do you think is the reason that everybody likes you from, you know, grandmas to, you know, diapers or diapers and diapers?
0: Yeah, That's something we've always struggled with, is we don't have a niche. We don't have a certain sound, which we always kind of like, man, it would be a lot easier if we had if we sound like AC/DC. Like, that's a band that has a, you know, you hear it once and you're like, that's AC/DC. But yeah, I mean, we struggle with it. But at the same time, like, for me, I don't know. Like, I really love exploring and continue to push boundaries, like you said, with music. Like, I find, like, once we wrote Bad Girlfriend, like, that's it. It'll never be written again. Like, that's it. Yeah. Like, I'm not interested in going back and trying to redo that. I'm so happy that we were able to move on and do something different. Like, RX is the complete opposite. It's almost like a country rap.
1: Yes, song. It is.
0: Mm-hmm. And I remember getting talking to this one songwriter producer, and he said, man, like, that song came out and it was like the complete opposite of everything that was happening at rock radio. And I'm like, and we didn't do it on purpose. It was just, yeah, just where I was at creatively. And yeah, there's been no real focus to try to have a legitimate sound. We just, whatever comes out of my head, which who knows?
1: I like that though. Next? You know, because you're in an industry where it must make labels, it must piss them off. I mean, it really does, though, because they are an industry. Everything has to fit in a teeny little box, and they have to know where they're going to shelve you. You know, back in the day when there was, like, they'd put your album up in Target or wherever, and you were having to be on a shelf. They didn't probably know what to do with you, where to put you. I guess rock, but not really. I mean, so you did that fight against you a lot? Did you feel like it held you back ever, that you just didn't have that?
0: Yeah, I mean, the labels, definitely. Our label was always looking for some sort of edge or something they could tell people. If you're like, well, let's do an interview with Theory of a Dead Man. Well, what do they sound like? And they'd be like, hold on, I don't. So they really tried to push something for a long time, which bothered us, because we're like, just, you know, we just got to get to the point where once you have a hit, then, you know, people can figure it out for themselves. But yeah, they struggle with it a lot. I remember going into an A&R meeting, which is disgusting. It's such a horrible situation where you play music for a bunch of people in a room and you play your demos for the, and then they sit and listen to a song. And they're like, next. And you're like,
1: oh yeah. Don't call us. We'll call you. Yeah.
0: Mm-hmm. Yeah. It's tough. And then they hear one song and they go, Oh, well, okay, hold on. What is this? This is good. Play that again. And then you're like, okay, all right. And it could be something completely different than anything you've ever done. So it's almost like just looking for a little piece, fleck of gold. So yeah, it's always tough. It's, we always wonder what's going to come next with Theory of a Dead Man.
1: Yeah. And labels, like I said, they always manipulate. And I even know that around, like, probably about 2008, they wanted you to drop the rest of your name. They just wanted you to be Theory, because they felt like they wanted you to cross over. You're primed to cross to more of, like, AC pop charts. So, like, what happened? Did you actually drop it, or did you fight them back on that?
0: Yeah. So what happened is, in 2008, we had a bunch of hits. That was our, that was our biggest record. And we had, we had a song called Not Meant to Be that was doing really well at Hot AC. But some stations were like, Theory of a Dead Man. Because I remember when in 2001, remember when The Killers came out? Remember that band,
1: yes,
0: The Killers?
1: Absolutely.
0: And I remember the radio stations not wanting to play them because their name was The Killers. I'm like, what? So we were running into the same thing where they're like, Hot AC Pop was like, well, we're not playing this band. Why not? Well, their name. So they came at us and said, can we drop of a Dead Man, call you guys Theory? And we're like, no way, man. You're not doing it. So they said, fine. The song still worked. The song, I think, went to number two or something on Hot AC. But years later, we ended up dropping it, not because of what they said, but because I was getting my hair cut at a barber, and the guys, of course, there was I can't remember if it was a male or female, but they said, oh, what do you do? They always want to know everything you're doing. What's your social security
1: number? Oh, God, I know. It's spirit sucking when you go.
0: Where your bank? Yeah. You got the day off. They're always trying to find out what you do. Uh-huh. And I'm like, playing a band. What's it called? Theory of a Dead Man. Theory of a what? Theory of a Dead Man. Oh, well, I'm going to check that out. I'm like, great. So the end, I'm leaving, and they're like, I'm going to check out your band. Theory of the Mad Man. What was it?
1: Oh, like, no.
0: And I'm like, they were right. They were right. So honestly, we just, if I say theory, we're called theory. People go Google theory, like our band will pop up. So we started shortening it. Long story.
1: Okay. Now, do you ever get, like, when I hear theory, for some reason, the first thing that pops into my head is a religious band. I would have been afraid that, you know, you would get, now all of a sudden you'd be totally miscategorized again, and all of a sudden you'd have to start doing Christian rock or something. I mean, I don't know, when I hear theory, I like theory of it, you know, because, well, you were post-grunge, and you were still kind of coming out of that era of everything being depressing. And you were an Alice in Chains, Tool, and all that fan. So I get it. I it resonated with me. I like the Dead Man part.
0: Yeah. Well, I mean, our first record, too, is quite dismal. There was a lot of mopiness on that one. So, very post-grunge. So it works. But, the theory of a what? I mean, I've been somewhere in a cab or somewhere, and they're like, they get all like, theory of a what? Theory, Diary of a Madman, a Goblin Cherry Band, Diary of a Madman. I'm like, that's Ozzy Osbourne. But it's fine.
1: I would start punching people again. I would start going back to getting in fights and punching in Molotov cocktails. I think it would just piss me off enough that, I'd be punching people. Yep. Mm-hmm. You're lucky.
0: Yeah. Well, I mean, I'd rather, like, I don't, sometimes I lie. And David said this too when he's going to someone, they go, what do you do? And he just says he's retired. I say that too. I'm like, what do you do? I don't do anything. Well, you must do something. I'm like, I'm retired. I don't know why. For some reason, I get embarrassed for some reason. I don't know.
1: I get it. It's hard to talk about yourself. I mean, here we are in an interview and we're only talking about you, but it is. It's tough. And you just, especially in your time off, like this is part of what you do right now, doing an interview, to promote a single, to promote a tour. But when you're out getting your hair cut or you're just relaxing at the pool, you don't want to get into work. You don't want to talk about it. And then there's always follow-up questions like, oh, so what's that like? And oh, and have you ever done anything I'd know? And oh, God, you just don't want to get into it. I get it. You know, it's your time off.
0: Yeah, I mean, they literally, like, they'll be like, what's it called? And the lady's like, well, I'll look it up. And all of a sudden, they're cranking your song in the salon. And you're like, man, that's me. Is that you? Yeah. I mean, I guess I should be proud. I am proud, but yeah.
1: Oh, yeah.
0: No, for some reason, I'm like, that's me.
1: Yep. Oh, well, you know, I want to get into your brand new single because you have so much going on. You've got new music coming out. You've got a tour coming. We are going to wrap everything up because I want to take a little bit of a break. I'm Doreen Taylor, and you're listening to The Scene with Doreen. We'll be right back with more from Tyler Connelly from Theory of a, what is it? A Madman? Theory of a Theory. Oh, that's right. Theory of a Dead Man. Stay right there. Hey guys, it's Doreen Taylor. 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

0: 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I'm your host, Doreen Taylor, and I have been chatting with the very talented singer, guitarist, and founding member of multi-award-winning rock band Theory of a Dead Man. Coming out of break, you heard a small clip of the newest single, Barricade. Tyler, congrats on the new single, Barricade. It really reminds me of some of your older stuff. And I think it's a really great return to what made Theory of a Dead Man break through all those years ago. And it has a fresh modern edge too.
1: Yeah, I love it. I had the idea of a song called Barricade, and I'm always trying to find a title that no one else has done, at least no one else in rock has done. Mm. And so this album has so many titles where I'm like proud because I'm like, I don't think anyone has a song called Barricade. I've got a bunch of other songs where I'm like, I don't think there's any rock bands released a song called this or this or this. So that's where it starts. And then I have to figure out what the song's about.
0: Oh, so you're backfilling. You come up with the idea and then you're backfilling in all of the other essential stuff. Now, I heard obviously the song is a one-sided relationship and having that barricade, that mental, physical barricade. But I also heard that it's because you're staring at a lot of barricades when you're on stage and you thought of the word barricade because you're looking at them all the time.
1: Yeah, every night we're staring at a barricade. And I remember we did a show years ago, maybe West Virginia somewhere, and it was in a town hall. And they had put up picnic table or, those fold out tables up on the side as the barricade. And we started playing and they immediately broke through these. And so the guy came up and he's like, stop the show. And he came on the mic and he's like, you guys got to go back. If you push anymore, the show's canceled. So we kept playing and they broke through it again. And the guy came up, he's like, show's over. Because it was people were going to get squashed. But yeah, that was kind of remind me of when you have a barricade, it has to be something legit. It can't be fold out picnic tables.
0: Yeah, it probably should be a little more stability going on there. Yeah, that's small. In a bind, you got to do what you got to do, I guess. But then, somebody loses an eye. It's all fun and games until somebody, So you had to stop the show, huh? And you did? Did you stop?
1: Yeah. I mean, it was people's safety. And this guy probably... If he had picnic tables for barricades, he most likely didn't have any kind of insurance. So, yeah.
0: Humor. Yeah.
1: Yeah. Those shows are gone, but they still remain in the back of my head. Like, remember that show we did? Love those shows, though.
0: Learning experiences. They kind of all add up to get you where you are now. But if you did not have those, I'm not sure you'd be who you are. You had to go through all that.
1: It's a rite of passage going. Like, we played a show and it was at an old IHOP or something. For real. And we went in there day of show and they're building the stage out of 2x4s, building it. And I'm like, what? And they had to move tables and stuff so we have room for the stage that they were building day of show. And I was like,
0: wow,
1: disaster. But we played the show and it was really good.
0: Yeah. And at least they didn't put you on a picnic table. That at least they were building a stage for you and didn't make a makeshift stage out of picnic tables, because they could have done that too. And there you go. Well, you said in the beginning, though, earlier in the interview, that it caught on really fast for you. Once you guys really buckled down and you started doing it, it went fast. But did you ever have to pay your dues to the point where you would play a club and it would be more crickets than people? And you just had to, did you ever have those very awful, just terrible experiences like that?
1: Not really in Canada. Canada, it was immediate.
0: Awesome.
1: The States, not so much. We paid our dues. We used to play shows, and we still get fans come up to us and be like, I saw you guys play at this piece of crap bar and blah, blah, blah. I'm like, yep. And I remember the place. It's got lit on fire. It's gone now. And there were six people there. And you guys, after the show, you just walked off the front of the stage and hung out with us and had a beer with us. I'm like, yep. And they love that they were there in the beginning with us when we were I remember we played a show and it felt like it was New Year's Eve or it was somewhere. And it was in an old bank. I remember there being our dressing room was it was weird. And there was nobody there. And we were goofing around on stage. And our tour manager was so disappointed in us after. He's like, you gotta take this serious. And we were like, there's nobody here. But no, we've done it. We've done multiple tons of shows, years of grinding and getting out there and hanging out with fans. And as we said, we got to go out there every day, hang out with fans and sign, and fans will knock on our door and we'll hang out with them. And they remember that stuff. It really was worth it.
0: I love it. And speaking of fans who just can knock on your door, or so to speak, it seems to be a story that's going around. I don't know if it's an urban legend, but I am going to check it with you, that you had a very ambitious female fan who learned how to go show to show, city to city, and follow you around. And I said, wow, she was creative. Is that a true story?
1: Yeah. And it sounds embellished, but it's not. It was like, this girl kept showing up to our shows, and they were like quite far. We're like, how'd you get here?
0: Yeah.
1: And she wouldn't tell us. And then we one night we found out that she was actually riding on the back of our tour bus between the trailer hit and on the trailer hitch and just sitting there. And I guess there was a bus behind us when we were traveling at night, and we didn't even know. And I guess someone saw her jump off. When we pulled into like a truck stop, she jumped off and someone like radioed. And then when she came to the show the next day and we had called the police.
0: Oh my God. Oh my God.
1: Like, you need to stop doing that.
0: How far, because when you're on the road, you can go really far between city to city. How long was she sitting on the back like that?
1: We don't know. But we were assuming that's how she got city to city, was just riding on the back of our bus. It's crazy. Like, how do you not? Do you sleep? I guess there's enough of a thing there where you can, I guess you can sit in it. I don't know. That's crazy.
0: Amazing. Was she cute at least? I mean, was she cute?
1: I don't remember. She was young. I remember her being young.
0: Yeah. Yeah. That's not good. Yeah.
1: No. Young and crazy. Yeah.
0: Oh man. That's devotion though. I got to say. And with gas prices being the way they are right now, I'm thinking maybe there are going to be more people. You got to look out because people are going to be doing that more often now to save money on gas.
1: We could maybe offer some sort of VIP package.
0: There you go.
1: Instead of driving to our gig, we will drive you if you want to sit on the back of the bus trailer hitch.
0: Wow. Did you ever see her again? Did she ever come back or try ever?
1: Probably.
0: Did you ever? Yeah.
1: No, I don't think we ever saw her again, but I'm sure she came back. She just, she probably was incognito we didn't have a cease and desist or anything like that.
0: Oh, amazing. Yeah. Well, speaking of going city to city and touring, you're now co-headlining the Dead 7 tour across the U.S. and Canada on a 36-date trek running from August through October. And both bands are going to be playing their greatest hits along with fresh material, I assume?
1: Yeah. Yeah, 7 Dust has been around longer than we have, and they're great. What a great group of guys. So we played shows with them since we started in 2002. So it's gonna be fun. It's gonna be great. There's lots of cities. It's like a 2-month tour, so we're all gonna get to know one another a lot better. And I know I think a couple of guys in the band golf. I've golfed with Morgan, the drummer before. I know he golfs. And I think maybe the bass player. So we could maybe do some golf and some days off.
0: Are you good at golf, or is it more mini golf? I mean, like, are you good?
1: No, I'm legit into the golf. I golf a lot. So,
0: oh, cool.
1: I got a single digit handicap, so I wouldn't say sometimes I'm not good, but I'm getting better.
0: It's life. There are going to be good days and bad days, and it just depends on when they get you. And growing up in Canada, you don't get a lot of time to go outside and play golf. So, it's probably something you picked up later.
1: 100%. I learned it on tour. We had like a couple dudes who were like, let's go play golf. And then it was like 4 or 5 of us would just go golf on days off, and we all sucked. And slowly but surely, I kept with it for years. It's been like 20 years, I think.
0: Wow.
1: 15 years, maybe? 15 years of playing golf, yeah.
0: Good for you. No, it's nice. And it's nice to have an outlet where you're in between, tour. It's hectic on a tour. People don't realize it's a lot of living out of a suitcase. It's a lot of wear and tear on your body, keeping your vocals in shape. You need to let off some steam, and golf is relaxing.
1: Yeah, that's the big thing is it's long. The tours are sometimes long, and they can get a little weird. You do hit a wall. Everyone hits the wall. It's like a marathon. So everyone's like, well, I'm going to run this marathon, 26.2. And I'm like, well, you hit, 20-mile wall? It's the same with touring. Yeah. You hit like a 5 week, you hit the wall, and then you're like, everyone sucks.
0: What do you do everybody to get over sucks. That? I mean, what do you do to get over that kind of hump?
1: I mean, it's just you start looking forward to the days off, which is sad because we love playing. Like sometimes we'll have days off and we'll be like, man, I'm so bored. Why don't we just play a show? And honestly, it gets to the point where the days off are for the crew. They're not for the band. They're for the crew because they work so hard that like they need days off because by the end of the tour, they're destroyed. It's not necessarily for us or my voice. It's for the crew. But yeah, what do we do? Yeah, I think with a lot of camaraderie, we hang out on days off. You think sometimes you just go to your hotel room and you never see anybody again. Some people do, but we always do like dinners. There's a chat. Who's in for steak? Who's in for dinner? We're going to this place. We're going to this pub. So you just hang out. I think it's great because us and our crew are just really tight. And so we spend a lot of time on and off the stage together.
0: Mm-hmm. And I think maybe on your downtime, you need to think about resurrecting. One of the interesting things I learned about you back in 2012, you had this web series kind of before people were doing this really on the, you know, doing things on the internet where you would go around like on a tour, New York City and Santa Monica and all these places. And you would ask people, like if they would recognize you, and it was called You Don't Know Me. And you found a lot of very interesting people, to say the least. I think you need to do this again.
1: Yeah, a lot of fans want me to do it again. So, I've done it in New York City, London, L.A. I think I've done three. And there's so much work. A lot of people are like, it's so funny. I'm like, it's 8 hours, and they get like 5 minutes of clips because you're really you're trying to find some kooky people. You're trying to find people that have something worth saying or aggro or, you know, and sometimes you just ask people and they just keep walking, you know.
0: Oh, yeah. Yeah.
1: But, yeah. Me and the producer, we were at Buckingham Palace. And he's like, just go walk up there and just walk in and say if you have an appointment to see the queen. And I'm like, dude, we're going to get guys got a machine gun. I walked up there with a microphone. And the guy immediately saw me and was like, that was it. It was over. Shut it down.
0: Yeah.
1: And we had to leave like the premises. We weren't allowed to be on there. And I'm like, yeah. He's like, just run in there. Like, it's not happening. So, of course, they would always try to like poke me to do silly things. But it was a lot of fun. If people don't know what it is, I would just go out to people on the street and be like, do you know me? Do you know who I am? And no one did. Anywhere.
0: You found one. You did find a few. To be fair, you did.
1: But I should resurrect it because, like, people are like, you should come to my city and do it. We'd be in Russia or somewhere or, like, Paris, somewhere, like, in a city with a lot of people. So I could resurrect it. We do have a lot of tour dates coming up. And we're going back to Europe, so I could do it in Amsterdam. We're going to be in Paris.
0: You are, yeah.
1: It'd be fun. It is a lot of work, and it's, like, because you have to try to, like, get something out of people, and it's, like, it's an all-day thing, so, but... Yeah, it'd be fun. It'd be fun content.
0: Okay. I think this is a good experiment. I think you go right outside of your show, right before, and go like maybe, I don't know, a quarter of a mile maybe down, maybe if there's like something next door, and do it there. That would be a very interesting experiment to see if those people would recognize you outside of the stage environment.
1: Yeah, well, always try to go somewhere where it had nothing to do with music. So like you'd ask... Yeah. Like a pedicab driver or someone working at some sort of like, you know, one of those like stands in New York City. And they're just just like rude. Get away from me.
0: Oh, yeah.
1: You know, it's always people that just like have no, they don't even care. They don't even want to look up.
0: No.
1: There's some good comedy. It's all about comedy. I definitely think I should bring it back. I think it'd be fun.
0: All right. I think so.
1: You did it.
0: Yes. I'm going to motivate you. I'm going to be your muse, and you're going to have to come to New Jersey and Philadelphia. That's where we are. So you'll have to come there, and I'll be your first victim, and I'll just act. I'll pretend whatever you tell me to do. I'll just pretend, you know, you just tell
1: me. That'd be great. Well, we need some of that too. Cause if we don't get the content we need, we have to start making stuff up.
0: It's true. That is that sums up reality TV for you right there in a nutshell. I've never heard a better description of reality TV right there.
1: Yeah. Exactly what it is.
0: So you're coming out, you have this new single. I know that you're going to have this forthcoming album. I don't think you have a drop date like for the album yet, but you're releasing songs as you go through the tour, correct?
1: Yeah, we do have it. We're doing two EPs rather than one full length, which has been a blessing because I think we can actually choose better songs. No offense to us, but like when you make an album, you make it all at once. And so you go record 13 or 12 songs and like three are good and the rest are like, meh. So now we record six and six. The first EP comes out September 4th. And then awesome. The second one, I think we don't have a street date yet, but I think we're thinking March.
0: Awesome. So March, September. So. Awesome. Very, yes. Very cool. All right. You're going to have to update us again and I will update everybody. But and in the meantime, I want everyone to visit theoryofficial.com to check out the upcoming tour dates on the Dead 7 tour. 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
1: Well, thank you for having me. It's been a blast.
0: Hey guys, that is all the time we have for today. I would like to thank my guest, the wonderful Tyler Connelly of Theory of a Dead Man. Check out all of our other interviews at thescenewithdoreen.com. And on behalf of Matt, myself, and the rest of the Scene with Doreen crew, see you next week.

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9: Hey, this is Joey Reynolds. I'm alive and well. And at this particular age, I'm the only guy in town that can still talk to Father Jim because he only takes you when there's confessions. And he knows all about me already. I don't have to tell him nothing. And I'm still doing the same sins, like being on his show, gossiping about all the record artists, making fun of the government. He doesn't like to do that so much, but there were songs about it, like war. What's it good for? Absolutely nothing. Remember that? Yeah. And he plays all that music on this rock and roll revival. He should be in a tent like Billy Graham was, doing some of these great shows that he does on the radio every week. I think it's on WWDB. I'm not sure. I remember the Hey, listen, it's an FM station. I must be upgraded. This is wonderful. So I'm busy today. Otherwise, I would probably be on his show. I'm getting a $9 haircut. There's a great haircut sale going on here in Florida. You know, business is soft and the economy is bad. So I got a $9 haircut. The bad news is that was only for one side. So I got to go back and get the other side done, but I got to get the
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13: Hey, this is Val Shy. We have R&B Records, and you know what? I'm here to tell everybody about Father Drucker and his radio show, Reveille, Rock and Roll Reveille, whatever the hell he calls it. Listen, all I know is it's a staple. Anyway, I love this show, and I can never get enough of it, and I can only hope it goes off the air soon. Thank you.
9: Hey, everybody. This is Larry Justice, and I am very honored today to be with my good friend, the doo-wop priest, Father Jim, the rock and roll father. And having a good time here at WWDB 860, puts a smile on your dial. So let's have fun today.

We are rocking and rolling in Philadelphia, Pennsylvania, with great stars in the studio. We have with us today, again, the famous, bring the volume down a little bit there. We have the famous Val Shively putting

0: We're back in the air, and I'm so excited to be in Rock and Roll Reveille, or as Jerry Reynolds said, Rock and Roll Revival. So we're going to have a revival today. We're going to pray. We're going to do a whole bunch of things. Welcome back on the air, Rick Fox, my co-host here.
1: Thank you very much.
0: And Doc Savick, our wonderful doctor of psychology.
2: Glad to be here.
0: And Billy Carlucci, our music extraordinaire.
3: Howdy, folks.
0: Now, listen, bring the music.
3: What happened to me?
0: Hey, wait a minute. We're going to bring you on. Bring it up. Okay, I'm bringing on the one and only, the legendary Val Shively from Upper Darby, Pennsylvania, and he's going to talk about this exception.
3: Okay, here we go. Ready? Get rid of them. Okay, still going on. No, leave him alone. Leave him alone. He's first day here. Okay, so here's the deal. There was a group from Philadelphia. I just texted him and said, listen to the show.
0: Okay.
3: I'm friends with him.
0: What's his name?
3: Okay, his name is Earl Young.
0: Oh, yeah, God.
3: You know that name,
0: yes.
3: Earl Young? Everybody should know. Drummer extraordinaire.
0: He wrote these songs, too.
3: No, he didn't write nothing. All right, listen, he signed the checks he got. That's about all he wrote.
0: Okay.
3: All right, so here's the deal. So when he was a kid, 1961, Blue Moon. This is my theory without ever talking to him. Blue Moon, number one record in the country, the bass, boom, boom, boom, boom, you know, all that crap. So Earl is a bass. So he says, I can outdo them. So he ends up having this group, the Cordells. They somehow they got to New York. They cut this record. It came out, didn't do anything. But that was the beginning of him, okay? Now, he comes back to Philadelphia, right? He's a drummer, so he's doing drum stuff, too, Anyway, here, let's get into the vocal part of
0: it. Let's do that.
3: All right, so here's what happens. So somehow he runs into Buzz Curtis. That's where this is all going. Buzzy, I don't know where, could have been a traffic accident, who knows. Anyway, Buzzy finds out he's a singer, and Buzzy, and he hears the record, I like that. So he takes that record, and he takes them back in the studio, and he does it, same song again. The Beat of My Heart, it was called, by the Cordells on Bargain.
0: Hold on, don't do it yet. Okay, I know that.
3: All right, here we go. Go ahead. So he takes that song and he does his own version, which is like twice as fast, insane. And Earl this is one of the greatest records ever made. It's called, he changed the name to Heartbeat by the Whirlwinds. He sold it to Phillips Records. That's something you would do.
0: Really?
3: Phillips Records, and Phillips put it out and probably didn't sell 10 copies. But he probably got front money, which is what Buzzy's all about, right?
0: We can play that right now.
3: I'm not complaining anything here. Okay, so here it is, Heartbeat by the Whirlwinds on Phillips Records. Fabulous record.

0: Okay. Is that nice?
1: Yeah.
0: Okay.
2: I have that record.
0: Did you really? No, you don't.
2: I have that record.
0: Do you really?
2: Yeah.
0: You
3: That's
0: want
3: probably
0: it? Yeah, I'll take it. I get $200 for it.
3: I don't know what I'm doing.
0: Well, I can't find it.
4: I lost the show an hour ago.
0: No, you we'll call you when we're ready for you.
2: I got one record for you, too.
0: Hold on. Here we go. So now, that's them. Okay. Now.
4: What fun. This is great.
0: Hold on. Whirlwinds. So they're still running around trying to catch Buzzy to get some money. All right. And then Buzzy says, hey, I got a song for you. And here comes, now this time it's on his own label. It's on Pro Records, and we got Down by the Ocean. Here comes Earl Young.

0: Again, he's the bass, by the way. Earl is now doing Down by the Ocean, and Buzzy is out everywhere with this record. It's a summer of, I guess, 63, 64.
1: Wow,
0: anyway,
1: God.
0: And then he sells it to Cameo. He didn't sell it. He licensed it to Cameo right. Parkway, and they put it out, and it didn't do anything. Possibly the fact that they released it in January. In other words, Down by the Ocean. What do you got, an icebreaker? Buzzy didn't care because he got the front money.
1: All right. Now, listen, what? It's so great to be on the air. Yes. Bring the music up here. Come on, TJ. There you go. Wow.
0: I love this. I'm going home.

0: one? No, I'm not one either. Anyway,
1: that time passed. TJ Down. Just
2: can I say something?
1: Yeah,
2: that's
1: sure
2: probably the first time it's ever been played since it came
0: on
2: out.
0: On the radio.
2: Honest to God.
3: Joe Wizard played that record for me.
2: Yeah, at home.
3: At home.
2: Okay,
4: a great record producer.
3: He gave me a copy of it.
2: Really?
3: Yeah.
2: You like it?
3: Yeah.
2: Love it. Okay, now let me just finish up one little thing.
0: Sure, go ahead.
2: So after Buzzy was done with them, which was eventually, right then was the end of Buzz. But they're around and around, they're hanging around, and all of a sudden, they have a new group. Earl's back in it again, and it is the Volcanoes.
3: Wow.
2: And
3: wow.
2: Here comes Storm Warning out of the chute. First
3: great,
2: one.
3: Great, wow.
2: Okay,
3: great.
2: Great, okay. Jimmy Bishop, that insured airplay. Because he had that was his record.
1: That was his label. A famous black disc jockey. HAT or DAS?
2: I forget. HAT, I think. Yeah. I don't know. It's one or the other. How's that?
1: Right. That's
2: so
1: good.
2: Anyway,
3: probably both of them.
2: Probably knowing him, Jimmy. That's another story. Jimmy Bishop.
1: We'll do a story on him sometime.
2: Well, you got to
1: listen. Here, can Earl
2: shotguns.
1: Call in? By the way, Earl, if you're listening, give us a call. It's 610-632-8600. 610-632-8600.
2: Okay.
1: Anybody can call in, by the way. And this show is for you, veteran. Yes, you. And Peter Hook, thanks for listening. Our wonderful DAV member, Chapter 80 in Glassboro, along with Dr. Savicki and myself. And I'd like to say a quick hello to Rich Malozzi, who's a friend of Rob Carson's. Hop on there quick, Rob.
2: There you go.
1: And tell us about Rick. He's a Vietnam veteran, 11 Bravo like I was, only I wasn't in now, but I was enduring now. So we're dedicating the show to you, Rick. Rich from the Allentown area.
5: Yeah, he's actually from Bethlehem, and he listened to your show a couple of weeks ago, and he fell in love with the show with Ralph.
1: Right.
5: You know, we told the story about Ralph and the bracelet and all that, and he just loved it.
1: Ralph Galati, we're speaking of. Give the mic back to Val. Now, listen, the show today is dedicated.
2: I don't really want it.
1: It's dedicated to honoring my friend that I worked with for many years, Buzzy Curtis. You know how he got his name, Buzzy Curtis, by the way?
2: Probably running from the cops.
1: Well, he got Buzzy because I think one of the, his real name is Anthony, of course,
2: right.
1: Because I think his mother or his father liked one of the president's sons. Roosevelt's son was Buzzy.
2: Buzzy Roosevelt.
1: That's
2: yeah,
1: it.
2: I remember.
1: So they
2: changed
1: called
2: his name
1: him
2: to Teddy.
1: And he picked up Curtis. There was a big publishing company in Washington Street or something. That's where he got
2: Curtis
1: the name Curtis.
2: Publishing. They did
1: now
2: all the magazines.
1: That? That's the first time this has ever been aired in radio rock and roll history.
2: And hopefully
1: rock and roll
2: the
1: revival.
2: Last.
1: Revelry.
2: Now,
1: so we honor Buzzy. I love you up in the kingdom. He's probably tap dance. Remember, he'd always say, I'm going to put my tap dance
2: yeah,
1: in.
2: And I'm going to pay you as soon as I get out of here. Okay, now. Okay, and the other thing, I just wanted to talk about Earl for one more
1: and
2: second.
1: And he used to call me Devil May Care Drucker because when I was with him and Errol B. Childs in his Cadillac convertible, my scarf would swish back and Harold would say, hey, Buzzy, there's Devil May Care Drucker. So he used to call me DMC Drucker. When he sent me a card, a birthday card, or a Christmas card, it'd be DMC. I knew exactly what it meant. Continue, Val Shively,
2: okay,
1: my guest.
2: I just want to say one more thing.
1: Rock and roll record,
2: so So we got Storm Warning, the Volcanoes, two or three records, four records, I don't know. And then now Earl is the drummer in the MS. With Kenny Gamble pops in around 65. All of a sudden, he's making, you know, he did like, Yes, I'm Ready. He was involved in all these records.
1: Oh, what a great song.
2: You like it?
1: Yes,
2: okay.
1: I'm Ready.
2: Yeah, that was, that was Weldon was involved with that. Weldon McDougal, the third.
1: Sure. He was with Chips, with Chips.
2: You know Weldon, too?
3: My good friend. He passed away.
2: I love
3: him.
2: Good
3: friend.
2: I love Weldon.
1: Chips record distributing with Gunther Hauer, the German.
2: I thought he was over at Universal.
1: No, he was Chips also.
2: He was Chips. He's everywhere.
1: Yeah.
2: All right, I just want to say this. Earl now is the drummer with, let's see, Baker, Harrison, Young. You know that?
1: Go ahead.
2: Okay, those are the behind, they talk about Motown and how what do they call those guys? The guys behind the hits. They got a name.
1: Producers?
2: Oh, my God. I got the wrong people.
1: Name?
2: You should know. What's that thing? They have a documentary
3: like
2: out
3: the,
2: on
3: it's
2: them.
3: It's like the working crew.
2: In other words, the guys that made the hits, not the singers.
3: So in Detroit.
2: Yeah, they got a name for these guys. I can't remember. I didn't do my homework. Anyway, Earl is now part of every record that's coming out. All the black records in Philadelphia are Baker, Harrison, Young. Okay? And boom, boom, boom, boom. And here comes Kenny riding the thing and boom, the rest. Now, What happens to Earl next? Now Earl is, he's besides drumming, he's still got his hand in singing. So now his new group is the Tramps. He's the bass of the Tramps. Wow. And they're having some records, and all of a sudden, that movie comes out, Saturday Night Fever, and they put that song Disco Inferno in there, and ba-boom. Wow. Now the guy is the most famous. You know, he does cruises, he fills stadiums and everything else. Wow. All right? I'm done.
1: All of this on Rock and Roll Reveille every Wednesday, 4 to 5 p.m., and we are rocking. Here's another hit by Buzzy Curtis. A hit? You got that? A hit by the Cordells. Let's play it.
2: Wait a minute. Oh,
1: what the hell is that crap?
2: The Cordells. No, Cordells is where they start. Worst thing I ever heard in my

0: Okay. Mal Shively, the show's gone. We got engineers.
1: We got too many.
0: We had one anyway. It's what it is. So let's talk about my song, Stormy Weather, please. And I'm going to give a little background on it after
1: you. Do it. It's your record.
0: Go ahead.
1: Well, you want me to do it?
0: All right. So anyway, bring it down. TJ, bring the volume down, please. All right.
1: Perfect.
0: So this was on Atlantic Records. I rehearsed Babo Young. Duval Young, Babo was his name, a black fellow with red hair. It was a wonderful, my closest, dearest friend, Robbie Robinson, Willie Weaver, and under the dark of night, Russell Faye took us into the recording studios of Chancellor Records at 9th and Vine.
1: Correct.
0: So I took two of the Boss Tones, Robbie and Willie Weaver and Babo, Duval Young, and two of the Lydells, Chuck Alone, Chuck Hatfield and Paul Alone, and I reversed the black sound in the sense that usually, traditionally, who sings bass traditionally? The black
1: guy.
0: I made it more commercial by using Paul Alone when he went Stormy. That was a white sound of a white singer, and we got the master, finished it. Buzzy took it to New York City, sold it to Atlantic Records, and it became a mild hit, and it became a cult classic version of Stormy Weather. And the flip side, we're going to play in a few seconds or a few minutes, I wrote the flip side called Working at the Factory with Willie Weaver, who was with some great groups in Philly. He's still living with, he's a wonderful man, married to Madeline, the gospel cowgirl. And add some color to this story, Val, please.
1: I'd like to. That's the fact that there's two black guys on the record. How's that for color? You're right. You with me? I don't know. You were there. I wasn't there.
0: No, it was Mark. And I actually took one of the groups from Jolly Joyce Agency, Sal Massey and the Untouchables. And they were the backup group. And it was like heaven. I was in heaven. And then when the record came out, I didn't get any production rights.
1: Of course not.
0: My name was nowhere.
1: But I think I saw Buzzies on the label.
0: It could be. and I wrote the flip side. I did get the credit on that.
1: Good.
0: So listen, what do you think? Some thoughts.
1: Very nice. The record, both sides. I actually keep it in my collection.
0: Oh, wow.
1: And I'm very selective of what I keep in my record collection. And when I get home tonight, I'm taking it out.
2: I got a question for you about the Untouchables.
0: Now, listen, let's do this before we play the flip side. I want to bring on Larry Justice. Back in 61, when I ran the record hops for Buzzy Curtis, we had hops at Phoenixville Armory and in Pottstown with Jerry Stevens, High Lit, Husky Rita McFatty Suit, Joe Niagara, George Gilbert, who would become my boss at WARM, the number one station in America, number one 75% of the pie marketing share. And, of course, we also had, at the time, the Halls of Justice, Larry Justice. Larry, would you chime in and join us, please? And you were famous back at WMEX, W-M-E-X. When I listened to you, when I worked in the shipyard, Val, and Doc, and Rick, and Billy, I was a shipyard bomb electrician working electric boat, General Dynamics. I was 22 years old, and I listened to MEX in BC. And MEX was a knockout. Dan Donovan, Arnie Woo-Woo Ginsburg, and, of course, Larry Justice. Larry, will you join us and give some thoughts of Buzzy Curtis, how much you loved him, sir?
3: Oh, do I have a thousand Buzzy stories. Oh, man. Thank you, Father Jim, for having me on today. I was very fortunate to work at Wibbage Radio 99 back in the heyday. And not only did it air shift, but and this is what I'm getting to, but the program director did not want to deal with the record promoter, so he made me the music director.
0: Oh, wow.
3: And I had the ability to pick the playlist that Wibbage was going to play.
0: Mm.
3: And, of course, every Monday we had all of the record promoters to come in and present their new records and new songs. And Buzzy, he had the worst – he brought the worst song that I think I've ever heard. But he put on one hell of a show while he would be – I'd be playing the record for the first time. And he's dancing and he's singing and he's telling me, this is going to be the biggest hit since the Beatles. And he's going on and on and on. And, you know, and I'm just cringing. I'm laughing and And Buzzy, by the way, took me out to lunch every Monday. And believe it or not,
1: he paid.
3: No.
1: Oh, okay.
3: No. Believe it or not, we went with another record promoter, and the other guy always got the bill. Fuzzy never picked up the bill. But boy, what a character. What a lovable guy. Mm-hmm. And, you know, in my opinion, and, you know, the, whatever it's worth, Philadelphia was the home and the birth of doo-wop. And that's where doo-wop really took hold and, you know, became very, very popular. But those were the days, and we had so much fun. And, you know, Buzzy would help out with the record hops. And he always wanted his money up front.
1: What else
3: not,
1: is new?
3: Not when it's over. So pay me now. At about halfway through the hop, Buzzy would disappear.
0: But listen, Larry, let me ask you this, Larry. How did you enjoy working with some of the other great jocks of Philadelphia, the fourth largest market of that time, with High and with Joe? Your thoughts of them real quickly, please.
3: Oh, yeah. We High and I were extremely close. And, of course, you know, when I was there, and I did 10 to 2 on occasion, and to follow Joe. And Joe was always a really nice guy. Joe could not wait to get out of the studio to go to the track.
1: That was
3: Joe's thing, man. He loved the horses. And then I would sit in with Heisty. You know, my hours would be ended at about 5 o'clock. But I, you know, always hang around and wait for High and sit in with him on his show. And we had so much fun. That was one heck of a great, great air staff.
0: Listen, Larry, and it was, Larry, I have to tell you, it's a blessing to have you on my show, Rock and Roll Reveille. It's a blessing. Will you hang in the wings for us, please? Let's play the flip side of Working at the Factory, my song, and we're going to come back with Val Shively, more talk about the famous and wonderful, a blessed memory, Buzzy Anthony Curtis.

0: This is Rick. I'd like to say what a tremendous song. The vocals just knocked me out. Atlantic Records. It must have been an incredible coordination back there between Buzzy Curtis and Russ Faith and all of you gentlemen who knew each other in the Philadelphia market. There was my niece's husband, Bill Schreppel, passed away suddenly a couple of weeks ago. And last Saturday, we had a memorial service at VFW Post 928 in Folsom, PA. And a lady named Marge asked me if I would please give a shout-out to John Jack Cressard, who passed away this year. He was a big, big veteran and a big, big worshipped member of Post 928 in Folsom. So there you go. Our hats are off to you. I'd like to lead into the July 4. Is that right? We're going to go into the July 4 song. I was 16 or 17 when I heard this. This knocked me out because of the vocal. The harmonies were just tremendous. And this is another production from Cameo Records, the July 4, Frightened Little Girl.
1: And it's a Buzzy Curtis song.

0: Keep it quiet. The show today is about Buzzy Curtis, and my guest today is Val Shively. Val, tell us some more stories about Buzzy.
1: Buzzy, I can tell you about Buzzy, Mr. Curtis. What a wonderful man. He called me up one day. This is toward the end of his life, unfortunately. And he said, Val, I need money. I said, Buzz, what else you want to talk about? And he goes, no, Val, I'm serious. It's not a joke. I need money. You gotta help me. I said, why? He goes, I'm losing my home. You're losing your home? Yep. I thought you owned it. Nope. Taxes, whatever happened, I said, Buzz, I really don't have it, but I feel bad for you. I'm going to give you $1,000. He says, that ain't going to work. It's got to be three. So I said, Buzz, please. But he goes, I'll give you the money back. I'll give you checks. When I see you, I'll give you the money. Please, it's got to be three. I go over, I give him a check for $3,000. He turns around and gives me six $500 checks. And he goes, here, don't put them in yet, but hold on to these babies. And as soon as I get on my feet again, I'll tell you when to start putting them in. Okay? Now, a year goes by, another year. But I am getting some. I'm hearing from Buzzy every Christmas. I get the Omaha Steaks package, it's two hot dogs and two hamburgers. Okay. So what I did was I would write back to Buzz every year. I'd send him a card, and I'd say, Buzz, $3,000 minus, okay, I'm going to give you $10 credit for those hot dogs. And so you know me, $2,990, not $80. We got it down to about $2,060, okay? So that's where I figured, you know what? This is not going anywhere. And when I worked for Norman Cooper, they used to have this thing where he would go to the bank.
2: Legend.
1: Yeah, legend in his own mind. Listen, so he would go to, Norman would go to the bank and with a guy with all bad checks. He said, I want you to put this check, hold for collection. And then you put it hangs over the guy's account. The minute that they make a deposit for the rent, I get paid. Okay, so I knew that was hold for collection. The rent bounces and Norman gets his money. I always remembered that. So I went to the bank, my bank, and I said, can you put this in for hold for collection? And they said, what the hell's that? And I said, well, it was a long time ago. They don't have it anymore. But they said, if you want this check cash, you're going to have to go to his bank. So I go to his bank, I walk in, and I say, listen, here's the deal. I told him about hold for collection, and they said, we don't know what that is. But here, let me see this check. I gave him one of the six checks. Okay, he looks at it. He says, I'll be right back. He goes online or whatever they do. And he comes back and he goes, this check, this account was closed the day he wrote the checks. He closed the account.
2: Okay, now with that,
1: now there's a buzz story. You asked me for a buzzy story. There's one.
2: With that all said and done.
1: Yes.
2: You and I talked.
1: Yes.
2: And you said that was worth loving and being a friend.
1: I love the man. I loved him. He just called. I went, by the way, so Blavitt calls up. About a week after
2: Jerry
1: me,
2: Blavitt.
1: Jerry
2: mm-hmm.
1: Blavitt calls up and he goes, Val, can I ask you a question? I said, what? He goes, did you just give Buzz Curtis $3,000? I said, I hate to admit it, yes. He goes, all right, and he hangs up. Next thing I know, Buzzy calls me, he goes, thank you. I said, "What for what? He goes, but Blavitt just gave me six. So, this is a new thing. It's like amazing. This is the Bernie Madoff in action. That's
2: Buzzy.
1: What we're going to call Buzzy, Bernie Buzzy, Madoff.
2: Buzzy, Anthony, we love you. I'd like to stop right now. I'm serious. Going to bring on Jerry Reynolds in a minute. I can't believe it in a second. I want us all to stop
1: and
2: realize that each of us, right, Dr. Sapicki, each of us are weak and frail human beings. And we have many talents and we have many faults. We're just human beings created in the image and likeness of God, but we have weaknesses. Buzzy had weaknesses. But Buzzy was the most dynamic, legendary human being I have ever known in my life. He told me a story about James Brown, that he was at a hotel in Hilton, that he saw this mink jacket, believe it or not, in the hotel lobby or something. Buzzy called down, bought it for him, and sent it to his room. And James Brown called him and said, oh, Buzzy, my God, what did you... Figure that out. Only God can figure something like that out. It's simple as that. And listen, veteran, if you're dealing with these kinds of things as well, right, Doc? Come in here, Doc. Then these are things you struggle with. You're not perfect. So a thought, Doc.
3: Forgiveness and laughter. Remember, you can do both at any time and at the same time as well.
2: So what I'd like to do right now, let's take for a second, we're going to say in Our Father, a Hail Mary and a Glory Be. Buzzy was Catholic, but a prayer is just talking, loving him right now is a prayer. But I'm going to start a prayer. Our Father, who art in heaven, hallowed be thy name. Thy kingdom come, thy will be done on earth as it is in heaven. Give us this day our daily bread, and forgive us our trespasses, as we forgive those who trespass against us. And lead us not into temptation, but deliver us from evil. Amen. Mary, Mother of God.
1: My church does further. Mine goes for deliverance from evil. What happened?
2: Go ahead, finish it.
1: I forget it now because you messed my head up. Where's Joey at? Let's get Joey.
2: Well, we're praying.
1: Oh, I'm sorry. I apologize. Forgive me, Lord.
4: I make up my own
1: prayers. Forgive me, Lord.
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1: I think it's 1,000 watt.
2: 10,000 watts. Trust me. Hail Mary. Full of grace, the Lord is with thee. Blessed art thou among women, and blessed is the fruit of thy womb, Jesus.
3: Holy Mary, Mother of God, pray for us sinners now in the hour of our death. Amen.
2: Glory be to the Father, and to the Son, and to the Holy Spirit.
3: Amen.
2: As it was.
3: Beginning.
2: In the beginning, is now, and ever shall be, world without end. Amen. And may all the souls of the faithful departed, through the mercy of God, rest in peace, including my mother Margaret, my father Samuel, and Anthony Petito. I'm now going to bring on the legendary, the greatest disc jockey who has ever lived on the face of the earth, Joey Retz in my room, Reynolds. Joey, welcome to Rock and Roll Revival. It's actually Reveille, but
3: what doesn't matter.
2: For you, I'm going to change it, Joey, and call it Rock and Roll Revival.
5: Yeah, you're going to do the show. We're going to do the show from a tent.
2: Perfect.
1: I love Joey.
2: So, Joey, your thoughts
5: tell you something. You guys probably, there's two things to say to you today. First of all, hello, Val Shively, the greatest collector ever.
1: I love you.
5: And the nicest, the warmest person. And he's very Jewish, and you're saying Catholic prayers. What's
1: thank
5: wrong
1: you.
5: With you.
1: That's exactly right. Thank you.
2: He's actually evangelical, right? What denomination, Val?
1: I go to a Pentecostal church. And, you know, we do the hands and the...
2: What's the name of your pastor?
1: It's called the Potter's House Christian Church.
2: And the pastor's name?
1: And Pastor John Overson. Why, we want to come out?
5: Yeah.
1: Guys would love my church. It's 99% black.
2: We share our love with your pastor.
1: I'm the only white guy in there.
2: So, Joey, jump on here. Talk about Buzzy Curtis. Please, Joey, please.
5: Well, I would if you'd stop interrupting me. I think it's wonderful that you're Pentecostal. You mean you're Republican?
1: Yes.
5: Anyway.
1: I know. Hold on. I know where you're at.
5: Listen, this is a radio show.
1: Yeah.
5: And let's tell a radio story.
1: Okay.
5: A radio story that is astounding about religion.
1: Ooh.
5: The number one rated radio station in many years in Boston was WHDH. Every single rating, they came in number one.
2: Nathan.
5: No one could figure it out because any time you went to someone, they never listened to it.
1: Hmm.
5: They were listening to WBZ or WMAX with rock and roll, or the newer days, the FM stations came on. But back then, they're trying to figure out how come the ratings are always number one. And at 6 o'clock at night, they had the Archbishop said the rosary. And no one would dare ever say they didn't listen.
1: I like it.
5: So they had the number one rating for years until the Archbishop died. But it was automatic. It came in. So Buzzy Curtis, let's go to him for a minute now, another religious giant. He was funny because he was real. And everything about him was just – one of those people that came as a result of our radio and record business. And so I want to go back to when I began as a 13-year-old hanging around radio stations in Buffalo. And my observations were that disc jockeys were taking money for playing records, and they also had a lot of girls coming and going. And it was part of the whole culture. Are you there?
1: Hold on. I am. Yeah. Oh, my phone's ringing. Who's this? Oh,
2: you're supposed to shut it off during the radio show.
1: I'm sorry. It doesn't matter. Go ahead. I love this story.
4: Could be buzzy.
5: So my idea when I was 13 years old, and I joined the Boys Club of Buffalo, and that's where I had the little radio experience up on the third floor. We would play records for the dances when the girls were allowed to come. It was the Boys Club, and on Friday we had dances. So we started a little radio club, and from that club, incidentally, came about five disc jockeys that are famous. So I started my little show up there, but I hung around the commercial stations, and they were always doing all these other things with sex and rock and roll and drugs. And drugs wasn't so much yet. But, you know, that was the culture, and it was just became one of those things that you made a choice. I didn't ever like that because I didn't like the control that everybody who was playing the game had over you. And I was too independent to have that happen. So what I did was I did my own thing, and I stayed away from all of that. And now my father said to me, you know, you never took any of that payoffs. You didn't take the women. You didn't take any of the advantage of people with the record hops. I think you're a schmuck. That was the review from my dad.
4: Okay. Hey, Joey, this is Rick Fox.
5: But Buzzy, and all the people in Philadelphia who are associated with Post Records, the thing I got from him every year was a pen that said "More to Come." And nothing ever came.
1: Exactly.
5: That was his slogan for his little company, as I recall. And you know, he was always great. He was a lot of fun. And Harold Lipsius, who was a record distributor, you know, here I'm alcoholic. I'm going to AA meetings, and you sent me a case of booze. Thank you very much.
4: Joey.
5: Let's keep the disease to our family. And Joey, then the other thing to mention with Buzzy is Buzzy had something that I would say the other person with him who was legendary and they had card games every Monday at the Marriott Hotel. All the record people got together. Now, what I'm getting at is this. This whole business was built on promotion men. It was built on mostly men, but guys who traveled across the country and brought the records. Otherwise, you wouldn't know what to play if you were a disc jockey. Even Jerry Blavitt, I mean, he didn't just create out of nowhere. He was promoted. He was promoted by everybody who ever needed to have something happen for their music career. And we all got promoted, and we all knew what was going on with every other disc jockey in the country. So we had a network of people, but they're not mentioned. I don't think the public ever knew that there was an underground of people who were hired by the record companies or independently, and they would go around and they would bring the music, and also where the jobs were. That's how we got jobs, in addition to Billboard Magazine and Claude Hall and all of the other sheets that came along, like Radio and Records. And, of course, the Freddie DiCiprio thing, 5-7. But, you know, the things that happened with people were because of these promotion people. And Buzzy was one of the best. Because even he would do that on the side. You know, he had his own record company, as I recall. But he released certain things. But he would call me, and he'd want something played. And I would do it. He didn't ever have to ask me for money or give me money. He was just really a good soul. I always liked him.
1: How beautiful.
5: And what he said, he'd call me and he'd say, hey, you know what? I was the number one disc jockey in 1965, I think it was. You know, I'm old. And so as I was on top of my game back then, if I played a record, it became a hit because I had a 50,000-watt radio station. In those days, we didn't have the FM like we do now. And speaking of that, you know, that came along. Let me tell you the other story with Buzzy. Buzzy was friends he was friends with a lot of people. But he had a very good friend who was the first disc jockey to be on FM in in Philly. It was a WMMR. Do you remember who that was?
2: It wasn't Tom Donahue, was it? Because he went to the West Coast.
1: I don't know. It was a high. Who was it a high wit? High wit, right? Heisey's
5: no,
1: underground.
5: No, Pilot was still an AM guy.
1: Okay.
5: But the first FM, I went to Strawbridge and Clothier, and I'm listening to the radio in the background, and I hear this voice, and I said, "Who's this guy?" And I think he was on WIP in the morning, and at
2: Tom,
5: one
2: Tom
5: time,
2: Moran. Tom Moran.
5: No, he was a regular guy. But who was it that came in from New York? You know who he was. It was Buzzy's friend.
2: Okay. I'm thinking Tom Donahue, but Tom Donahue went to the West Coast.
5: No, Tom went to San Francisco.
2: Yeah,
5: KFRC, deal.
2: Yeah.
4: On T. Morgan, right?
5: Yeah, and he was good. He defended me when I got pied at a Billboard convention, and someone from the audience threw a pie in my face. He was a big guy. He got up, and he was going to wring the guy's neck. And
2: it wasn't Jim. Nettleton, was it? Jim Nettleton? I don't think.
5: No, well, Jim Nettleton came in later.
2: FIL, yeah.
5: He came to WFIL later. Yeah. I'm going to give you a good quiz here.
2: Good.
5: Here, who was the guy from New York that wanted to be William B. Williams and he went to WNEW? He was friends with Buzzy. You know who it is. And you knew him well.
2: I believe it or not, I'm going blank on the air.
1: Joey, take the show over.
5: You don't know.
1: Start playing some records.
5: You don't know a guy named...
1: No.
5: Who was another disc jockey that was very smooth and very good? He was the first on WMMR. He's a program director there.
2: T. Morgan?
5: Don't you guys remember that?
1: That's later.
2: Wasn't T. Morgan, was it?
5: No. Okay. Did he have a name, Stevens?
1: Oh, Jerry Stevens?
4: Jerry Stevens?
1: He was on Wibbage.
5: Yes.
2: Jerry wanted the MMR. I didn't know that. That was later because I wasn't going into the priesthood, Joey.
1: Okay.
5: And Buzzy Curtis was best of friends with him.
2: Wow. They were, absolutely.
5: And they.
2: But listen, Joey, I want to bring on a General Flagstaff Officer, Doug Satterfield. General Satterfield, will you join us, please?
6: Hey, absolutely. Hey, I'm loving the Buzzy stories here. I don't know how I would have got along with it, but apparently you guys did great. Hey, and I also got a comment that you got a lot of great oldies on today, and I can appreciate that. And by the way, I don't mean you, Father, or your guest. So I will point out you got some great folks on, Psych Dr. Savicky, Rick the Man, I mean, Val the Collector, Joey, Larry. I mean, you got them all there in the studio? How do you get them all in there?
2: Joey, you're on the radio with the general officer, one-star general, Doug Satterfield. What do you think, Joey?
1: Don't say it, Joey.
5: Well, I was just telling everybody I missed my $9 haircut because I'm down in Florida, and everybody's all worried about the economy, so they have a $9 haircut now they're offering in the barbershop. And so I went there today, but what they didn't tell you is that was only one side of the hair. So
2: listen, it's a blessing.
6: Joey,
2: I love you. It's good to have you on the radio. And I want to give a shout out to Art Bolo. Quick thing, Rick, please.
4: Joey, this is Rick. I my buddy Charlie and I, in 65 and 66, on a Sunday night, we lived outside of Philadelphia in a little place called Havertown. We would go up into his room. He had a radio, and he would hang a wire out the window Sunday nights, and we would be listening to you play Rats in the Room and all that, Rats in My Room, and we just admired everything about you. Even though we lived here in Philly, you were our top disc jockey, and luckily, thank God, you came to Philly. We appreciate that.
5: Oh, well, thank you. That's really very complimentary, and I appreciate that.
2: Joey, I love you.
3: And that's by another famous artist and a very good friend of mine, Billy Carlucci and the Essentials, singing Maybe You'll Be There. And you just heard from General Satterfield, and perhaps you didn't know this, but when I run my groups dealing with individuals that are trying to cope with stressors in their life, having anxiety and may have a diagnosis of post-traumatic stress disorder, we do bibliotherapy. We read a book and we read parts of a book and discuss it. And General Satterfield wrote a wonderful book, 55 Rules for a Good Life. And I'd like to share with you one of our favorite topics. It was called Rule Number 14. And for our veterans, this is very important. Never give in. Never give in. Never, never, never, never in nothing, great or small, large or minor. Never give in except to convictions of honor and good sense. Those words were by Winston Churchill. In other words, never surrender your sword. Never give up. Never despair. Fight for everything you are, and you will discover that which you thought was impossible. Sometimes that impossible comes with speaking with someone. Looking for help is not a weakness, it's being smart. If you're struggling with stress or stressors in your life, consider calling or texting to 988-988, or if you wish, Doc Savicki will be there, 856-278-4042, 856-278-4042, Doc Savicki. God bless our veterans, their families, and all those who support them.
2: Okay, I want you to know that I'm trying to run a radio show here with engineers. God bless them. They're new. They're not new. It's ups and downs. Anyway, Art Bolo, pray for me, all right? I want to go on to another song real quickly, a song that Buzzy actually wrote, Val Shively. Get into the microphone.
1: Oh, my God,
2: please.
1: This is the worst record of the year. This is horrible.
2: And it was an album cut, and Avalon sang it. Of course, Russ Faith was his good friend, Jerry Reynolds. And this song he released on Chancellor Records.
1: And it sold about three copies. Go ahead. Hit it.

0: This is another song, pal, and Joey, that he wrote called Dimples by a fellow named Bobby DiFano on Satellite Records. You remember this?
1: Oh, very well. I'm still waiting to sell the first one.

0: Well, can you believe that Buzzy Curtis actually wrote two songs?
1: Yeah, I don't know why. Let me tell you something. First of all, the first one, he rewrote Fever, and that was a Frankie Avalon thing. It sounded like Venus. He's ripping everybody off, even in death.
0: Oh, God, come on, Val.
1: Now, anyway. Think about it. Fever and Venus.
2: I wrote the follow-up to
1: Which
2: Venus.
1: One? What was
2: Eddie
1: it?
2: Eddie Marshall was the writer.
1: Go ahead.
2: I wrote with Eddie Marshall the follow-up record called Keep My Fingers Crossed.
1: Yeah.
2: It never came out.
1: No kidding.
2: It was a great record.
1: I'll bet. Yeah.
2: I didn't make any money, but yeah, right. I love the record.
1: Billy, you should be pumping gas today.
2: I did that, too.
1: Me, too. I'm sorry, Father. What's going on?
2: Not gasoline.
1: Which one?
2: Not gasoline.
1: Oh, sorry. I missed it.
0: Anyway, it's been a blast. We have a few minutes left, and we're rocking.
1: Can I tell
0: here.
1: A story?
2: Yes.
1: Can I tell a story before we leave? Please. Okay. Rick, you want to do it?
0: Go ahead.
1: No, I got a story about Buzzy.
0: Go ahead.
1: It's actually Buzzy's partner. Buzzy had a partner in Post Records, Donnie Weiss. Does anybody knew Donnie Weiss?
0: I do. He was a promo man.
1: Yeah,
0: too.
1: Exactly. So Donnie Weiss told me years ago, he got out of high school. He was 17 and a half years old. He didn't know what he wanted to do. And somebody said, why don't you get in the record business? He said, I don't know anything about records. He said, you don't have to. So he got in the record business, and his first job that day was to go to the airport and pick up an artist. Okay? He goes there. He doesn't know anything. And he gets there, and it's a black woman, and he puts her in the car, and he's bringing her back to the record distributor, and they were going to take her to, radio stations and maybe who knows what. So she gets in the car. She's drunk. Okay, drunk, and she's, I got to do this. It's great. What do you got, in no time?
0: Please, Bob.
1: Okay, I know. It's me talking. So here, all I know is the woman gets in, and she said, she's drunk. She goes, take me to Peps. Take me to Peps. He goes, I got to take you back. Take me to Peps. And she pulls out a gun and puts it in his head and says, take me to Peps. He goes, all right, we're going to Peps. Takes her to Peps. And he said, please don't stay too long. I got to get you back. It's my first day at work. So what happens is she said, you're going in with me. I ain't going in there. I'm underage. I can't go in. You're going in. And so he drags him, puts a gun to his head. You get in the car. So goes into the club, goes into the bar, and she says, give White Eyes a glass of milk. Okay? Now you got to say, who is this? That was Dinah Washington. That's really? My story for today.
0: Wow.
1: Love it.
3: And folks, our guest next week will be author Lieutenant Commander Len Sciuto, U.S. Navy and U.S. Coast Guard, and U.S. Navy retired Lieutenant Commander Father Miles Barrett, who will join us to talk about Len's three books, The Devil's Delegation, Tango Down, China Sea, and Hades Crypt. Be there and listen.
0: Thank you for joining us. As what a great show. Joey Reynolds, can you say a quick goodbye, sir? I love you, Joey, so much.
4: Yes. Get an ATM machine.
0: I love you all. Yeah. Laura Lewis is looking in on all this. Oh, anyway, great. We love you. Tune in next week, 4 to 5 p.m. Rick Fox, say goodbye.
5: I'd like to say goodbye.
0: Doc Savicki.
3: Take care and love you.
0: And Billy Cavucci.
2: Adios, amigos.
0: Rob, hopping quickly, real quickly. Rob Carson's going to be on the air maybe soon here in DB.
6: Hey, Val.
1: Hi, how you doing?
6: Can you lend me toll money to get home?
1: Yeah, you got it. You're going to need it with this place.
0: And
2: get
0: I love
2: the cat.
0: You all.
2: Yeah,
0: thank you.
1: Fabulous
0: this,
1: show.
0: This was the last album that he produced with a fellow named Ray Harris.
1: Ooh.
0: It was an instrumental that Russ Faith did
1: with the
0: string bands.
1: Wow. What a great idea, having string bands doing crap.
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